0: documents and Freedom of Information Act suits that show that in the early 60s, the Joint Chiefs of Staff, from the chairman through the Joint Chiefs of Staff of the American military and the Undersecretary of Defense, had actual plans to perpetrate terrorist bombings against Americans from Miami to Washington, other plans to bomb a U.S. ship in the Guantanamo harbor that the United States military base occupies Cuba, and use this as a phony pretext to frame up Cuba as a pretext to invade Cuba. It was only called off by McNamara because they thought they'd be caught.
1: Well, are you suggesting that all of this was framed up and done, that that this is actually done by our own government? Is that what you're saying?
0: Well, I'm saying this demonstrates they don't have the moral compunction, but not organized.
1: Sir, I'm asking if that's what you think happened here.
0: No, not organized, but allowed to happen. Just do nothing. Know that it's going to happen and allow it to happen. Michael Rupert, who was with intelligence in the L.A. Police Department, I heard him on another program say that all the specific warnings, not just the general warnings, were there from all international sources about the place and the time, and that this was really done. The only people that benefit from this are the war hawks and the Pentagon, the military-industrial complex, who get billions more with their bloated budget,
2: right,
0: and police state agencies who get more power.
1: Right, in every single conflict, we hear this again and again and again and again. Kathleen, I've already asked you, and you said, no, you think this is foreign.
3: I do, but let me ask you a question.
1: Sure.
3: If I knew about this last spring and other people knew about this, don't you think the government knew about it?
1: I think the government gets warnings about stuff all the time. Now, does that translate to they absolutely believed it really, for 100% certain, would happen, could have stopped it, and just let it happen for some reason like the one that man just outlined?
3: Well, I don't know. I mean, they've had some specific information from Rockman, who was in jail. A guy next to him was hearing what was going on, and he reported it to the FBI.
1: Yeah, I heard that.
3: So, I don't know. We've got to put the pieces together, and we've got to get a grip before it's too late.
1: Okay. East of the Rockies, you're on the air with Kathleen Keating. Hello.
4: Hi there, Art.
1: Hello.
4: All right. My name's Simpson. I'm listening to WJBO in Baton Rouge, Louisiana.
1: Yes, sir.
4: 7:50 a.m.
1: Right.
4: Enjoy the program.
1: Thank you.
4: And I have a question for Kathleen. Let me just say this right quick. You're in the Bible here. You've been discovered in the code. You were Traxel in the land of Atlantis there. You're just all over the place, aren't you?
3: Gosh, I don't know.
4: Art Bell.
1: You're talking about me?
4: Yeah, you know.
1: Oh.
4: Asgard backwards is Traxel. Goldberg gave you that name.
1: I'm not ready to deal with this, sir. Do you have a question?
4: Yeah. Looking at the website, your site, Kathleen.
3: Mm-hmm.
4: Now, the information that you released on 9701 or during the Taliban search there.
3: Sure.
4: Right? Okay, there's violence and persecution and nukes and, you know, things of that nature, right?
3: Mm-hmm.
4: Now, you came back 4 days later and you did the same search, right?
3: I enhanced the search
4: okay, and
3: sought
4: that's
3: out
4: what I,
3: different
4: yes,
3: words.
4: Because the only thing it is that changed from the 9701 search that was did initially was that in the 9/11 search, Trade Center was added.
3: It wasn't added, it was found.
4: Well, not added.
3: Right,
4: you understand?
3: Yeah.
4: But what I'm saying is, how accurate are these just keywords that you're just typing into random pages?
3: Oh, no, you don't. You type in the word like Taliban, but you run additional words, and it runs it itself. These words come up from the Bible, from the program. It's not what words I'm putting in there. They're
1: right,
3: already
1: right,
3: there.
1: Right.
4: Okay.
3: The only word I type in is Taliban.
1: Yeah, look into the Bible code, sir. It's really fascinating. We'll do more shows on the Bible code. We've had debates on it here on the air. Now, I have no way of confirming this, except by asking my audience. John in Dixon, Illinois, says, Fox News Bulletin, new information from the government that we have not seen such a threat since the Cuban Missile Crisis. Now, I have no idea if this is a real report or whether John made it up. But if it's true, then anybody who saw 17 days knows how close we came to a nuclear end with the Cuban Missile Crisis. So if this report is real, then it's real serious. Real serious indeed. More serious than we even know. And that's usually the case. West of the Rockies, you're on the air with Kathleen Keating.
5: Yes, good morning. Hi, Kathleen.
3: Hi.
5: Yes, I believe the stage is being set here. I just heard that they were issuing the smart... cards, and this just brings me back to what I've been told and brought up in believing. And it just was, I was wondering if you had any reference to the receiving the mark of the beast and how that was playing into how the stage was being set as far as them issuing that to the military and then...
3: Well, that's not really the mark yet. It's a precursor. The actual mark will come about because we will need it to buy food and to have jobs. That will be an actual chip placed in our hands or the top of our forehead.
5: You've researched that in the Bible?
3: I've done a lot of research with the Bible and with government sources and visionaries that all seem to say the same thing, even though they never talk to one another.
5: What about the number of the beast? It says to calculate the number. Has that been reviewed or any reference of that in the Bible code?
3: It has, and I've run the code on the Antichrist. That is on my website, and another code is in the gates of hell for you to see.
5: Okay, because the reference that I was told, I don't mean to bring any disrespect, but I was told that it had the title of the papacy.
3: You will see the antipope rising out of the Vatican.
5: Okay.
3: And he will...
5: This brings me back to what I've been told and brought up in believing. And it just was, I was wondering if you had any reference to the receiving the mark of the beast and how that was playing into how the stage was being set as far as them issuing that to the military and then...
3: Well, that's not really the mark yet. It's a precursor. The actual mark will come about because we will need it to buy food and to have jobs. That will be an actual chip placed in our hands or the top of our forehead.
5: You've researched that in the Bible?
3: I've done a lot of research with the Bible and with government sources and visionaries that all seem to say the same thing, even though they never talk to one another.
5: What about the number of the beast? It says to calculate the number. Has that been reviewed or any reference of that in the Bible code?
3: It has, and I've run the code on the Antichrist. That is on my website, and another code is in the gates of hell for you to see.
5: Okay, because the reference that I was told, I don't mean to

0: all seem to say the same thing, even though they never talk to one another.
1: What about the number of the beast? It says to calculate the number. Has that been reviewed or any reference of that in the Bible code?
0: It has. And I've run the code on the Antichrist. That is on my website. And another code is in the Gates of Hell for you to see.
1: Oh, okay, because the reference that I was told, I don't mean to bring any disrespect, but I was told that it had the title of the papacy.
0: You will see the antipope rising out of the Vatican,
1: okay.
0: And he will be the cohort, but the actual Antichrist is not in the Vatican.
1: Okay, then I guess that was just a reference to the beast or the power of the beast. Well,
2: all right.
1: Thank you.
2: All right, thank you. And Dan in Denver, you're right, I'm a goof. It was 13 days, not 17 days, 13 days of the Cuban Missile Crisis that I just happened to recently see. 17 stuck in my head. East of the Rockies, you're on the air with Kathleen Keating. Hello.
3: Hello.
2: Yes, hello.
3: Okay. I want to know, how did they come up with this computer program that does this deciphering of the word of the Bible?
0: That's a good question. They had mathematicians have been working on it for a long time in Israel and at MIT and around the world. And, of course, they took the Bible letter by letter and put it into the Bible and used mathematical equations or skip codes in order to see if the code actually existed. And they've proved it with astounding results. Atheists have become devout Jews and believing in God because of the code.
3: The reason I say that is because during the late 30s, they had something very similar in Poland that would take a system of numbers and analyze it, okay? They didn't use English language, obviously, but that was the basis of Germany's secret code, how they passed messages. Mathematically, if you take any random set of numbers and that, you can come up with anything you want eventually.
2: All right, sir, thank you very much for the call. And I'm going to add to what you said in a way. Mike in Minneapolis says, Art, please ask Kathleen about the so-called negative codes found in Bible code that say things like, God is not real. Jesus is Satan.
0: Right.
2: All these codes do appear as well. How does she explain that?
0: I haven't had them pull up. I know that some people claim that they've pulled up, but in the software I'm using, what I get is God is truth, and I don't get those words that other people say they do. And none of the other people that run it concurrently with me have found that either. I research it, but I also go to other people who do it at the same time.
2: All right, here's somebody else, by the way, Kathleen. Charles in Canyon Country, California, says, I've heard also on Fox several times now, worst threat since the Cuban Missile Crisis. Well,
0: yeah.
2: The Cuban Missile Crisis took us to the brink of nuclear holocaust. And the only thing I can think in my mind is that somebody in our government knows a nuclear device or a radiation device is in the country or about to be in the country, something on that scale, or they would not reference it to the severity of the Cuban Missile Crisis.
0: No, because we were on the brink of annihilation, and I'm really afraid that the information that I've gotten from the visionaries and the government sources is accurate, that I'm really concerned about any nuclear strike. I really think that we are on the brink again. And this time, it's going to be for keeps.
2: Yeah, with that, I agree. I sure do agree. We're on the brink. West of the Rockies, you're on the air with Kathleen Keating. Hi.
4: Good morning, Art. Good morning, Kathleen. My name is Will. I'm calling from North Hollywood.
2: Yes, Will.
4: At the beginning of the program, Kathleen, you gave very specific details about September 11th that you got through the Bible code.
0: Mm-hmm.
4: But when Art asked you... you know, what was coming next, you seem to kind of dance around giving a specific answer.
0: Well, I don't like to scare people unnecessarily. I don't have...
2: Yeah, but this isn't Tommy Thompson land either. And
0: no,
2: If you want to go ahead and tell them what you've got, tell them.
0: I don't have the exact specifics of a city or what will exactly happen. I do have a general idea that it involves a nuclear device, and it could be New York City. But it could be any city, the way these people play the game.
2: All right.
4: Okay, thank you.
2: Right, thank you. Take care. First-time caller line, you're on the air.

0: Kathleen Keating.
1: Good morning.
0: Good morning.
1: I'd like to
0: turn your radio off, please.
1: Yes, I'd like to play a little game of ifs here. If the Lord Jesus Christ and the apostles that were raising the dead and what have you had this Bible code information, number one, did they say it was going to be hidden from the wise and prudent but delivered to little children? And number two is, would these disciples and apostles that were raising the dead, would they be selling the information in books? And I'll turn off to get the answer. Thank you very much.
0: All right. Kathleen?
2: The apostles knew that the book of Daniel, that he received the information for the end times, was sealed until the end times. They asked often of Jesus whether they were in the end times, and he told them that no, that they would know, that there were certain signs. As surely as you look into the sky and see the change of the seasons or the sun. As far as selling a book, I have to get the message out there the best way I can, and I don't know any other better way. I can't afford to give it away. I wish I could.
0: If you had the money, you would do that?
2: Yes.
0: Mm-hmm. All right. Wildcard Line, you're on the air with Kathleen Keating. Hello.
3: Hello.
0: Hello.
3: Hi there. This is Joe calling you from East LA, KFI.
0: Yes, Joe.
3: How you doing? I have a whole series of questions. Okay, I want to know where the Antichrist, who is he, where is he, and where his seat of power is going to be.
0: Okay, well, she named the Antichrist on her website.
3: Gog and Magog are going to take down the U.S., but I want to know about that. I want to know about the future of L.A., and I also want to know that the Freemasons, and along with the Templars, have always tried to defile Jesus' divinity, and it goes back maybe 1,000 years or so. I want to know more about how they're going to, defy Jesus' divinity, how they're going to, manipulate it or destroy it.
0: Kathleen, what you want to cherry-pick some from that? We don't have any time here.
2: Okay, the denial of the divinity of Jesus will come out of those documents from the Temple Mount, the fake documents that will be released to the world saying that Jesus was merely a prophet, he was not God. And you will hear that again from the Antichrist. And we're going to see major changes in religions that will make that easier for them to do.
0: Okay. Your books, two books, The Gates of Hell,
2: mm-hmm.
0: new book, and The Final Warning, been out there for a while, but it's quite a read. And both these books are available right now, 24 hours a day, 7 days a week, but a special art bell, some sort of art bell special that makes them very, very inexpensive compared to normal. If you call 1-866-308-6235. This time I know I'm getting it right. That's 866-308-6235. And Kathleen, we're short on time, not a whole lot of time left. Anything else you want to really get in that would be important to get in tonight before we close?
2: Sure. We're at a very serious point in our lives. And whether we have a future or not, and what kind of future we're going to have, depends on how close we are to God. And we need to pray. We need to pray to stop what is about to happen in this country. And we need to band together, and we need to hold our officials accountable for not telling us or for not acting on certain things, and just pray to God that we're spared and that families will not be broken up.
0: Yeah, that's all good stuff to pray for, and you're saying that only prayer will prevent or at least cut back on the number who otherwise will be hurt or killed.
2: Amazing things can happen when you pray.
0: Mm-hmm. You're working on one more book, aren't you?
2: Torn Sky. It's a faction book in the vein of Father Martin, telling the truth without getting myself killed.
0: That's always good.
2: I guess that's the best way to put it.
0: Yeah, Torn Sky, when you say that, it reminds me of many things that Father Martin said. Many things.
2: Mm-hmm.
0: All right, Kathleen, as always, it's been great having you here. Thank you so very much.
2: Thank you, Art. It was a pleasure. I appreciate it.
0: Yeah, and if anything new and spectacular comes up,
2: I'll let you know.
0: All right.
2: Okay.
0: Take care.
2: Take care. God bless.
0: Good night. From the high desert.

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0: High Desert and the great American Southwest. I bid you all good evening, good afternoon, good morning, whatever time of day it might be in all 24 time zones covered by this radio program, ever growing. Tonight, including a new affiliate, KTYX-FM in Natchez, Mississippi. I like that name, Natchez, Mississippi. Something about that. GM there, Margaret Perkins. Margaret, thank you for putting us on the air. I hope you don't regret it. It's a pretty strange show. But, boy, there sure are a lot of affiliates out there. Glad to have you all. Glad you're along. First, the war news. 3 American soldiers were killed and 19 were wounded in Afghanistan today when a U.S. bomb missed its Taliban target. The bomb carrying 2,000 pounds of explosives landed about 100 yards from the soldiers' position north of Kandahar, where the Taliban are making their last stand. Now, officials are saying it's a mystery and they don't know how it happened or what happened. Well, I do. There's no mystery to it. When you call in an airstrike virtually on your own position or so close, it happens. It's happened in every single war. Anti-Taliban forces battled guerrillas loyal to bin Laden with tanks, mortars, and whatever else they had today, fighting their way through remote mountains toward a cave complex where they believe the terror suspect is holed up. Now, so in other words, they're getting close, perhaps, to Osama bin Laden in the White Mountain area. B-52s laid down some carpet stuff with 250 and 500-pound bombs. Now, I keep asking the question, and people don't know what to say. And the question is simple. What do we do if we catch bin Laden? What do we do with him? Does he die on the spot? I mean, certainly that can be arranged, and you can imagine there could be orders that, would include that phrase, terminate immediately with prejudice or whatever. Do we bring him back, put him on trial? What, war crimes? I mean, what do we do with bin Laden? Nobody really knows what's right because of the apparent or possible, repercussions if we put him in jail. Security and public health demands could cost states up to about $4 billion, that's serious money this year, in protection against bioterrorism of one sort or another. That's a lot of money. A lot of money. Wow. The Dow has finally made its way to the 10,000 mark. We'll see if it stays tomorrow, but another very good day for the markets, both the Dow and the NASDAQ. An escaped convict suspected of mailing hundreds of anthrax hoax letters to abortion clinics was caught at a copy shop in a Cincinnati suburb. Clayton Lee Wagner, one of the FBI's 10 most wanted fugitives, was arrested after employees at Kinko's, all right, Kinko's, recognized him and called police. So apparently he would go to Kinko's to do his dirty work. Send, threats and messages and what have you, and somebody at Kinko's nailed him. Called the police and they got him. Way to go, Kinko's. Well, this is interesting. You may remember my visit to the Today Show on NBC about the coming global superstorm and then follow-up interview that occurred about a year ago now. The Today Show this morning spent a couple of segments just on the weather alone. They showed scenes from one state in the mid-U.S., can't remember which one, with snow like you wouldn't believe. Not typical for snow, for this time of year, not even close. Then they showed lovely Buffalo, New York, where, of course, they get more snow than anywhere else in the world, except now they're expecting a high, or were, of 67 degrees, which is clearly a record breaker. And they haven't had any white stuff fall at all. No snow. No snow in Buffalo, but 67 degrees. It's a virtually unthinkable concept if you've lived in Buffalo or live in Buffalo now. The residents there seemed rather thrilled about it. Well, why not? Sure. We saw scenes of folks hanging up their outside Christmas decorations, wearing shorts. Scenes of other lightly dressed folks casually strolling down sidewalks. A reporter did the segment on downtown Buffalo, did have a sweater on, but the sleeves were rolled up, and this was at 7 in the morning. The same reporter showed news footage of a report he did this month last year from Buffalo. At that time, Buffalo had blizzard conditions. Anyway, says my faxer, Brian in Kennewick, Washington, Matt, Katie, and Al will come around eventually. So, yeah, I agree. I think they're beginning to get with the curve a little bit and recognize what's going on. If and when the coming global superstorm gets to be a miniseries, I think you should go on the Today Show just again to say, hey, I'm not going away, and either is the weather. Well, clearly the weather is in the middle of a very, you know, a very, very serious change. And probably, as far as mortal man is concerned, the ones that are alive now, permanent. And then I keep getting, I'm getting a million of these. Listen, hi Art, was listening in on Monday night, heard one caller mention the problem he had with hearing voices prior to or when falling asleep. The caller mentioned that he could hear several hundred voices, and then or just one voice calling his name, which would cause him to wake up. Since I have had the same experiences, I thought I should look it up on the World Wide Web. And it seems there are many, many others afflicted with this, in quotes, problem. And most of the psychological reference guides call it hypnagogic hallucination. Other sites associate these types of hallucinations with narcolepsy. However, I've only had one or two and sleep just fine the rest of the time. I can only think that it's an event triggered by stress or some other life issue, or it may well be the other side trying to connect with us through this drowsy dimension. This drowsy, this interesting, and it is a really, we should have some sort of sleep expert on the program to talk about this magical period of time between, you know, when you're awake and thinking whatever thoughts you are, and that instant when you pass into sleep and, you know, lapse out of a conscious state, but in that little twilight zone, good name, twilight zone of a time. Oh, my, my. All sorts of magical, interesting things occur. We can move out of our bodies. We can see things we would not normally see. We can hear things we would not normally hear. And, of course, the psychologists have explanation A for that. You know, nice and neat. They've got a name for it. But I'm not so sure at all. And I'm not so sure that they're sure either. They just write papers and have to publish or perish, and so they say what they say about it. But, you know, to me, it does seem possible that this little magical period of time is a time when communication with the other side, or another side, we don't really know what we're talking about here, right, is possible, even probable. And so since Monday's program, when we got that call, we've had, I don't know, I've just been flooded with these. I could read them to you all night long. People having exactly the same experience. Fascinating. Let's try a call or two here. Open lines, balance of this hour. Then next hour, David Sarita and Dan Aykroyd, yes, the Dan Aykroyd, are going to be here. And they're going to be talking a lot about NASA. And who knows what they're going to talk about. I mean, you get Dan Aykroyd on the air and David Sarita. David, we had on, last time we had David Sarita on, for the second time in the history of this show, the satellite connection went kaput, It was really weird. It was historical. It was on an anniversary of the same event. And I sort of don't even want to talk about it. Anyway, tonight, David Sirita and Dan Aykroyd in the next hour. This hour, oh, very much open lines. First time caller line, you're on the air. Good morning.
1: Hi.
0: Hi. Where are you, sir?
1: San Diego.
0: Okay, welcome.
1: Thank you. You know, I have never listened to your program until after 9/11, and I've heard it almost every night since then. You really got some very interesting subjects on there.
0: You know, you're probably right in that a lot of people like yourself were traumatized and couldn't sleep after that event, after the 9/11 event, and I bet I got a lot of listeners that way, huh?
1: One thing I want to bring up, you know, I keep hearing you talking about what to do with bin Laden if they catch him.
0: Yes.
1: I don't know if this has come up or not, but you know Truth Serum, to have him captured alive?
0: Yeah.
1: The Truth Serum and find out what he knows, not only about the area he's in, but the other couple of countries we've been concerned about. So that was my only thought about that.
0: In other words, and so for that reason, because of the intelligence you could get about Al-Qaeda's plans around the world, yeah, sure, strap him down, inject him with some irresistible juice.
1: That might be helpful, huh?
0: All right. All right. Thank you very much for the question. Now, that's an interesting. Now, there is a creative idea for you. While certainly the temptation is to want a quick piece of hot lead between the eyes, he would have the ultimate intelligence about what was going to happen, where it was being organized. Yeah, you know, he's really right about that when you think about it. You know, you want immediate vengeance, right? But a little truth juice might go a long way. Wildcard line, you're on the air. Hello.
2: Wow, Art, this is wonderful. I can't believe I got through.
0: Well, yes, you have. Where are you?
2: My name is Denise. I'm calling from Tampa, Florida, listening on 970 WFLA.
0: Of course.
2: I cannot believe I got through. You're not going to believe what I have to call and tell you about.
0: All right, I'm listening.
2: The night that you did the Princeton thing?
0: Yes.
2: This is so weird. Oh, my God, my stomach is all sick. I work at night, and I had a Jeep Wrangler soft top.
0: Mm-hmm.
2: And I was listening, and I couldn't pull over and concentrate with everybody, but I was doing it, you know, as I was driving, and it was 3:00 in the morning.
0: Right.
2: And I had a tingly feeling while I was thinking about it, because I felt like I was a part of something.
0: So did I.
2: And a cat ran in front of my Jeep. I lost control, and it turned 2 times into a ditch and bounced off the utility pole.
0: Oh, my God.
2: And I have no serious injuries, and I just feel like something was there protecting me, and it was just so incredible. And I've been dying to tell you this. I've been meaning to email you, and I tried to call a couple times, and I'm so excited that I was able to tell you.
0: What happened to the cat?
2: The cat lived. Isn't that wonderful?
0: It is. So you, well, I'll be doggone.
2: I have 6 cats at home. There's no way that I could not have swerved and missed that cat.
0: No, I know. I'm the very same way. There's no way I could hit a cat. I'd probably wreck my car.
2: Yeah, it was scary, and I just... I never lost consciousness, and I have some bruises left and some scrapes, but I'm just so lucky, and I really appreciate your show and everything that you do. It's just, it really makes you think outside the box, right?
0: That's the idea. Thank you, hon. Take care. Yes, thinking outside the box is indeed the idea. Trying to imagine things that during the day you just can't spend time imagining and thinking about, because there is so much more to this world than what we tromp around every day doing out of habit or even love or what, for, you know, for whatever reason you do what you do at night. Things are calmer. People are more reflective about their lives in these dark hours. And you can begin to think of a few of the things that are probably much more important in the long run than whatever occupies your mind during the day's busy work. Wildcard line, you're on the air. Hello.
3: Hi, Art.
0: Yes.
3: How are you doing tonight?
0: Okay, sir. What's up?
3: Oh, I just thought I'd call and ask you about a guest you had on there before. It was about that Rocket Man or whatever they call him. What'd you call him?
0: Oh, yes, the Rocket Man, of course. The man
3: 1997?
0: The man who's going to blast himself into space, right?
3: No, no, no.
0: Oh, no?
3: No, it was a different man. The one that you had was supposed to have made that engine and went down Area 51 in that?
0: Now I'm not sure who you're talking about.
3: Oh, it was in 1997. You had it on a while back, the best of.
0: That is a while back. Well, I wish I could help you out, sir, but I've had many, many people who fit the description of Rocket Man one way or the other. And I've also talked to, collectively, quite a number of people who have been at Area 51, including one last night. So I'm not exactly sure. This was sent to me, written actually, by Bruce Cameron. And, it's called The Eight Simple Rules for Dating My Daughter. Now, you think you've heard them, but these are new rules. So, thank you very much, Bruce Cameron. When I was in high school, I used to be terrified of my girlfriend's father, who I believe suspected me of wanting to place my hands on his daughter's chest. He'd open the door and immediately affect a good-naturedly murderous expression, holding out a handshake that, when gripped, felt like it could squeeze carbon into diamonds. Now, years later, it's my turn to be the dad, remembering how unfairly persecuted I felt when I'd pick up my dates. I do my best to make my daughter's suitors feel even worse. My motto? Wilt them in the living room and they stay wilted all night. So, I'll call out jovially, I see you have your nose pierced. Is that because you're stupid? Or did you merely want to appear stupid? As a dad, I have some basic rules which I've carved into two stone tablets that I have actually displayed in my living room. Rule one. If you pull into my driveway and honk, you'd better be delivering a package because you're sure as heck not picking anything up. Rule two. You do not touch my daughter in front of me. You may glance at her so long as you do not peer at anything below her neck. If you cannot keep your eyes or hands off my daughter's body, I will remove them. Rule three. I am aware that it is considered fashionable for boys of your age to wear their trousers so loosely that they appear to be falling off their hips. Please don't take this as an insult, but you and all of your friends are complete idiots. Still, I want to be fair and open-minded about the issue, so I propose this compromise. You may come to the door with your underwear showing and your pants 10 sizes too big, and I will not object. However, in order to assure that your clothes do not, in fact, come off during the course of your date with my daughter, I will take my electric staple gun and fasten your trousers securely in place around your waist. Rule four, I'm sure you've been told that in today's world, sex without utilizing a barrier method of some kind can kill you. Let me elaborate. When it comes to sex, I am the barrier, and I will kill you. In order for us to get to know each other, we should talk about sports, politics, and other issues of the day. Please do not do this. The only information I require from you is an indication of when you expect to have my daughter safely back at my house. And the only word I need from you on this subject is early. Rule six. I have no doubt that you are a popular fellow with many opportunities to date other girls. This is fine with me as long as it is okay with my daughter. Otherwise, once you have gone out with my little girl, you will continue to date no one but her until she is finished with you. If you make her cry, I will make you cry. There's a couple of more rules. Two more, I think. I'll get to those after the break. I'm Art Bell. This is Coast to Coast AM. Or my daughters.

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1: Top of the hour coming up, Dan Aykroyd and David Sarita. Let's see, where was I? Rule 7, right? Those were the 6 rules, but there are actually 8. Rule 7. About dating my daughter. As you stand in my front hallway, waiting for my daughter to appear, and more than an hour goes by, do not sigh and fidget. If you want to be on time for the movie, you shouldn't be dating. My daughter is putting on her makeup, a process that can take longer than painting the Golden Gate Bridge. Instead of just standing there, why don't you do something useful like changing the oil in my car? And then finally, Rule 8. The following places are not appropriate for a date with my daughter. Places where there are bed sofas or anything softer than a wooden stool. Places lacking parents, policemen, or nuns. Places where there is darkness. Places where there is dancing, holding hands, or happiness. Places where the ambient temperature is warm enough to induce my daughter to wear shorts, tank tops, midriff t-shirts, or anything other than overalls, a sweater, and a goose down parka zipped to the chin. Movies with a strong romantic or sexual theme are to be avoided. Movies which feature chainsaws, however, are okay. Hockey games are okay. My daughter claims it embarrasses her to come downstairs and find me attempting to get her date to recite these 8 simple rules from memory. I'd be embarrassed, too. There are only 8 of them, for crying out loud, and for the record, I did not suggest to even one of these cretins that I would have these rules tattooed on their arm if he couldn't remember them. I checked into it, and the cost is prohibitive. I merely told him that I thought that writing rules on his arm with a ballpoint pen might be, ink washes off after all, and that my wood-burning set was probably a better alternative. One time when my wife caught me having one of my daughter's would-be suitors practice pulling into the driveway, getting out of the car, going up to knock on the front door, he had violated rule number 1, so I figured he needed to run through the drill a few dozen times. She asked me why I was being so hard on the boy. Don't you remember being that age? She challenged. Of course I remember. Why do you think I came up with the 8 simple rules? By the way, we have got a really, really, really, really cool photo for you to see. If you'll go to my website, we've got a link to it. And it's called Why Did the Salmon Cross the Road? And here's this salmon, this monster of a salmon crossing the road. Now, there's been a little bit of flooding going on. It says a male chum salmon tries to get across the Skokomish Valley Road to re-enter the Skokomish River and continue its journey to the salmon hatchery upstream. The fish and the others along the side of the road seem to wait for the wake of a passing vehicle to make their dash across the road. And this was a photograph taken by a Seattle photographer for the newspaper there. And so we've got a link to the page, Seattle Times. Harley Solt, S-O-L-T-E-S, took the photograph, and it's amazing. God, it's amazing. Here are all these salmon waiting on the side of the road in some standing water for their shot to cross the road. And here this guy is taking his shot as a car is coming down the street. And this is one big mama of a salmon. So they cross roads to get in streams, and we've got the photograph to prove it. Now, how do you get the photograph? Everybody's going to ask me. It's really a cool photo. You go to my website, artbell.com. You click on What's New, and then you make your cursor go up instead of down. When it goes up, you go to News and Other Websites, and it is the first listed link. Why did the salmon cross the road? It's worth seeing. I mean, it's an amazing, amazing photograph. Absolutely amazing. This fish is just wiggling his way across the road. I wouldn't believe this unless I've seen it for myself, and there's a whole line of them waiting their chance to go across. God, amazing. All right, back to open lines. First time caller line, you're on the air. Hi.
2: Hi, Art.
1: Yes.
2: It's great to talk to you. It's Jeff in White Plains, New York.
1: Oh, welcome.
2: Okay. I just wanted to say that listening to your program has made 3 years of law school evenings go by quite nicely.
1: You're going to be a lawyer, huh?
2: Well, if an environmental lawyer trying to protect the nation's treasures out there.
1: Huh.
2: But
1: so you're going to be a poor lawyer.
2: Extremely, extremely poor, but hopefully happy.
1: Good for you.
2: My question is regarding shadow people, and I've been involved in investigating people's sightings of ghosts for some time, about 5 years. I've been involved with some organizations here on the East Coast. And what I've come across, I wonder what you think about it, is that it seems that some of the top theories are revolving around what ghosts actually are that they're actually imprints of energy on particular areas.
1: It's what we spent most of last night talking about. Did you catch the show?
2: I'm sorry, I didn't catch last night.
1: Oh, my God, that was exactly what we were talking about. What a ghost, the definition of a ghost is, an imprint or an actual consciousness? And the answer would appear to be both.
2: Correct, that's right. That's as far as I believe, I think there's two categories. And I think the shadow people might be an extension of that first category of an energy imprint, because like a photograph, there can be that negative image and created something like, you know, that there's a dark shape.
1: Yeah.
2: Not necessarily.
1: Well, wait a minute. Hold on.
2: Okay.
1: Hold on. Too many people called me, sir, and I've had now thousands of emails and hundreds of calls about this, and too many people have said, when confronted, when somebody sees a shadow person straight on,
2: okay,
1: two things happen. One, they appear startled, and two, they take off like a bat out of hell.
2: Oh, so, well, that changes everything then.
1: Yeah, it would seem to.
2: Yeah, they're certainly one of the most frightening people that I've heard. I've collected many stories and spoke with many people, and these shadow people seem to scare people more so than any other specter or paranormal experience.
1: And there are so many of them. One has to wonder what percentage of us might become shadow people.
2: Yes, in our time after here on Earth, I don't know if that's the way I want to spend my time, but
1: I'm with you. I very much appreciate your call, sir.
2: Okay, thanks a lot.
1: Yeah, that does. You see, it does change everything. It indicates there's some sort of a consciousness, some sort of intelligence. To be recognized and then to flee requires, well, you know what it requires. Says a lot. Wild card line, you're on the air. Good morning.
3: Yeah, good morning, Art. How are you?
1: I'm okay, sir. Where are you?
3: I'm in Wilmington, Delaware, enjoying this wonderful tropical weather.
1: Yeah, I hear it is rather unusually balmy, huh?
3: Yes, indeed. I've been out in the garden quite a bit today.
1: If our weather really is profoundly changing, sir, people like yourself in normally cold places really are going to, for a little while, in the short term, they're going to love it.
3: Right. I'm with you on it. Met you in New York at the book signing.
1: Oh, in New York City, yes.
3: You and your wife and Whitley, and it was just great. I got a couple books signed, took a lot of pictures, sent you a few pictures, so that was kind of nice.
1: Thank you.
3: You're very welcome. Had a couple interesting experiences. I've had a lot of them. I'm a registered nurse. I work at night, long-term care, helping people at the end of their life.
1: I remember you.
3: Oh, good. Good.
1: How's
3: taking
1: that?
3: Many, many pictures, yes. I've got plenty more. I'm going to have to send them to you. Well, let me tell you a couple things that have happened recently. Being on the East Coast and so close to D.C. and New York, I've had the opportunity to pass both sites. And the first one was the Pentagon, and that was pretty amazing, just amazing.
1: Mm-hmm.
3: And one of the things that happened, being kind of lost because of the way the traffic is rerouted, I happened to pull off into what I thought would be a service road, and it was blocked off by a guard shack.
1: Oh.
3: And immediately, my wife and I were immediately, there were a big black sedan and a big black car immediately on our tails. It was very frightening. Now, the scary thing about the whole thing is, just before we left home in Wilmington, we got on 95, had a major gas leak. Our fuel line had disconnected, and after we settled down, after our close encounter with our fearless government, we kind of thought how terrible it would have been if the gas line had come apart at that moment.
4: Mm-hmm.
3: That's not something to kind of want to have happen. And then I took my wife and I were in New York. We had to be up there. Well, we had a friend that we lost in the towers.
4: Now, I don't want to cause you to think thoughts you haven't thought otherwise. However, has it occurred to you that there could be any relationship at all between your encounter with the, we'll call them the Men in Black, and your broken gas line?
3: Well, they would have had to know that we were on our way down there.
4: Mm-hmm.
3: But, yeah, anything's possible.
4: Mm-hmm.
3: Anything is possible.
4: Mm-hmm.
3: Now, in New York, that was, you know, the smell, the sense of the spirit, the very spirit in the whole area is, you can't put it into words. It is one of the saddest experiences I've ever had in my life. And, you know, I took photographs. You know the camera that I had. It can really get in there. And I took a couple hundred photographs. And out of all those photographs, with a 20-power lens, I saw one object that was recognizable, and it looked like either a desk or a tabletop.
4: All right. Well, do me a favor, if you would, please, thank you, and send some of those photographs as well as any of the earlier ones you have. I would really appreciate that. Oh, yes, I know. We have a set of exclusive Ground Zero photographs up on the website that are astounding, simply astounding. The whole thing is astounding, and I suppose this event is going to be imprinted on the American psyche the way Pearl Harbor was. It's going to be in that category, and it's happened in your lifetime, and succeeding generations will speak of this as we now speak of Pearl Harbor. No question about it. It was the day America changed forever. You know, nothing is ever going to be the same. East of the Rockies, you're on the air. Good morning.
5: Hello.
4: Hello.
5: Hi, Art. This is Barb from Meadville, Pennsylvania.
4: Yes, Barb.
5: About David Blaine.
4: The man who...
5: The magician.
4: Yes. Mm-hmm.
5: He is amazing. And after...
4: Dear lady, I must ask you. Did you see him do this?
5: Yeah.
4: All right. Here's why I'm asking. All right. This is really important. Now, I've got a guy on my website who sent a video. I don't know whether you saw it, but he simulates what Blaine did or what he thinks Blaine did. And by God, it looks like he's levitating. Now, to me, it is kind of a giveaway the way he's standing. But if you were really an eyewitness to David Blaine's levitation...
5: Right out on the street in broad daylight.
4: And you're absolutely certain that one toe was not touching the ground?
5: No.
4: Are you sure?
5: Both of his feet, his entire feet, was off the ground.
4: You're sure?
5: Off the concrete.
4: You had a view that allowed you to see the front of his
5: feet. We all did, yeah. All of us in the group did.
4: See, that's why I'm so interested in
5: this. But the trick he did on me, I have spent so much time trying to figure out how he did that, and I cannot.
4: And what was it he did?
5: Well, he does street magic.
4: Right.
5: And it's always in broad daylight.
4: Right.
5: And all he has with him is a cameraman. And he stood 2 feet away from me.
4: Yes.
5: And I was with two women in Pittsburgh, Pennsylvania. And he walks down the street, and I knew who he was. Because I've watched programs about him before, and I recognize him.
4: All right, so what did he do?
5: He walked up to us and, you know, excuse me, can I do something with you? And my one friend, she was going to say no, and I said, of course you can.
4: Sounds like a pickup line.
5: Yeah, right. So he picked me. He honed in on me, and he said, do you have a piece of paper and a pen? And I said, sure, and I fished it out of my purse. And he said, would you write your name on the paper, please? So I did. And he tells you not to let him see it.
4: Right.
5: And I wrote my name. And he says, will you hand it to me? And I did. Now, he touched my hand and I touched his.
4: Right.
5: But I was no more than 2 feet away from him. And he held it in his hand and he put his hand down and I was watching his hand the whole time to see what was how he was going to do this. And he says, do you know where the paper is now? And I said, no. And he says, will you check your shoe?
4: What?
5: Will
4: your
5: you
4: shoe?
5: Take off your shoe and look inside of it?
4: Yes.
5: Now, I did not have my shoe off while he was standing there.
4: Oh, I understand.
5: And I had loafers on, and I slipped my shoe off, and there was a piece of paper inside of it, and I picked it up, and it was my name in my handwriting. And I don't know how he...
4: During all the time, that from the point where he received this piece of paper from you... He didn't bend down. That's what I was going to ask.
5: Bend down. And now all your five senses tell you that this is impossible.
4: That's right.
5: And yet your common sense says he had to have done it somehow.
4: Yeah.
5: And it was my handwriting.
4: Uh-huh.
5: And that was inside my shoe, and my foot was pressing down on my shoe all the time. I don't know how it got in. He's amazing.
4: Well, maybe,
5: you don't
4: want to
5: see another magician.
4: Maybe it was magic. I mean, look, there's always going to be people out there.
5: There's no such thing as real magic.
4: How do you know that?
5: It's all illusionism, but I don't know how
4: it... But how do you know that for sure, ma'am?
5: Oh, I know. I'm a realist. I'm in my right mind, Art.
4: Oh, ma'am,
5: I'm not 5 years old anymore.
4: No, there is real magic, though. It's not that magicians are just that. They're magicians, illusionists, and he may be, too, for all I know.
5: And I did see him levitate.
4: Well, then how can you say there's not magic?
5: Wait.
4: Answer that. If you,
5: the first thing I thought of...
4: Hold it. You just said you saw him levitate, and you said it without question, and I asked you, are you sure you had a view of both feet? Now... If that isn't magic, what is it?
5: And the first thing I thought of was air.
4: Beneath his feet.
5: He's using little air jets or something inside his trousers, and there's no sound.
4: I don't think so.
5: So you don't hear air hissing.
4: I don't think so, ma'am. Magic.
5: No.
4: Well, all right. So in other words, this lady saw it for her own... Saw it with her own eyes, right? I'm only questioning what she told me. She told me, without equivocation, this man levitated. She knew it. She saw it. But, oh, there's no such thing as magic. Well, if he really levitated, then there is too magic, right? West of the Rockies, you're on the air. Hello.
6: Hi, Art. This is Diane from Loomis, California.
4: Hi, Diane.
6: Hi, and I'm listening to you on Talk 650 in Sacramento.
4: KSTE, of course.
6: Yeah, and I remember back, quite a while ago, I guess, you talked about how some people were having memories that possibly Nelson Mandela had passed away when he was in prison.
4: You bet, and memories of other things that never... that, as far as we know, historically never actually happened.
6: Okay, well, when I heard the Nelson Mandela part, I said, you know what? That does sort of sound familiar.
4: Huh.
6: But today I have the same exact feeling come over me. I was watching, I think it was Access Hollywood or Extra. I can't remember which one it was.
4: Right.
6: And they were talking about Robert Duvall's new movie. And I said, I thought he died. And I remember watching a special about him, and it was showing all of his different roles. And I remember saying to my fiancé, oh, that was my favorite role when he played an apostle, because I thought that was really awesome. But I swear I remember...
4: Well, here's the thing, ma'am. Here's the thing. If time travel is real, most of those who say it would be possible say that if an event were changed, the world would continue... there'd be another little bubble created, and everything would continue down a completely different road, and that there would be as many of these alternate universe is created, as there had been tamperings with time. So
6: I remember Dr. Kaku saying that.
4: There you are. So maybe that's what, but still, you might have a vague remembrance of what really did happen in another timeline. Listen, I've got to go. The show's
6: okay.
4: We're going to be talking with Dan Aykroyd here in a
6: cool.
4: moment.
6: Cool.
4: All right.
6: Thanks, Art.
4: All right. All right.
6: Bye-bye.
4: Thank you. Dan Aykroyd and David Sirita coming up next on Coast to Coast AM. I'm Art Bell.

think inside that we need so much. The sight of a touch or the scent of a sound or the strength of an oak roots deep in the ground. The wonder of flowers to be covered and then to burst up through tarmac to the sun again. Or to fly to the sun without burning a wing. To lie in a meadow and hear the

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1: It is indeed. David Cerita and Dan Aykroyd are here, and they'll be here in a moment. David Cerita, last time he was on the show, we had a magnetic anomaly occur that took out all land-based microwave and satellite signals, including my satellite signal, the one that goes to the network. It is the second time in the history of this program that ever happened. Something took us out, and I think intentionally. David Cerita, born in Edmonton, Alberta, Canada, was first introduced to meditation by his dad, Dr. Lynn Cerita, psychology, UC Berkeley, when he was 13 years old, began a deep and lasting quest to find God and the answers to many of life's most perplexing questions. He's met and studied with many Hindu, Buddhist, Native American, and Christian teachers while maintaining a daily meditation practice for 17 years. David worked mainly as an environmentalist, has planted over 900,000 trees, wow, in British Columbia, Canada, helped to clean up oil spills, direct the LA-based Tesla Foundation, which prompted scientific discoveries for a better environment, president of the Green and Blue Corporation, trying to bring eco-technology projects to private investors and corporations, president of High Energy Micro Devices, a small company developing leading-edge technology for the detection of buried landmines. You know who Dan Aykroyd is, right? For over two decades, Dan has brought his brilliant comedic, dramatic style to films and TV, born on July 1st, 1952 in Ottawa, Canada. Aykroyd had 4 years of undergraduate study at Carleton University in Ottawa in the fields of psychology, political science, and criminal sociology. In addition to those pursuits, he was also active at in the university's Sock and Buskin Drama Guild. 72, he went into show business. You know what he's done. 75, Saturday Night Live. Dan helped to forever change the face of TV, forming the Blues Brothers Band with John Belushi. The two recorded their big hit Briefcase Full of Blues album in 79, starring in the hit comedy feature The Blues Brothers, and embarked on a live 10-day tour and the Made in America live album. Of course, duo also appeared in Steven Spielberg's 1941 and Neighbors. Remember the movie Neighbors? Aykroyd's screen acting career has included starring roles in Trading Places, opposite Eddie Murphy, Ghostbusters 2, in which he also originated, by the way, and co-wrote, Spies Like Us, again, an originator and co-writer, Dragnet, co-writer, and Coneheads. Coneheads is one of my wife's favorite movies of all time. She watches it over and over and over and over. Other film credits, you know them, Dr. Detroit, The Couch Trip, The Great Outdoors, My Stepmother is an Alien, Loose Cannons, My Girl 2, North, Exit to Eden, Tommy Rowe, and Rainbow, with guest star appearances in Into the Night, Twilight Zone, the movie, and Caddyshack 2, of course. Great movie. In 1986, Aykroyd produced the feature film One More Saturday Night for home video and cable markets, and you might be asking, why is Dan here tonight? In a moment, you'll find out. David Cerita, are you there?
2: Yes, I am, Art.
1: David, welcome back to the program.
2: Thanks for having me back, Art.
1: You bet, and thank you for... by the way, the last time you were on, David, that was easily the second strangest thing that has ever happened on this program, and I personally believe it was intentional.
2: Well, you mentioned the following couple of nights that there could have been an NSA, National Security, connection. And in that letter that you read, it stated that these scientists that I had been speaking to at NASA that I personally know quite well would never be speaking to me so openly in the future. So I decided to test that theory.
1: And?
2: And I contacted Dr. Knuth at NASA, and many of the other scientists at NASA and really asked them a very simple question. Nothing really about UFOs, just a very simple question, and they ignored me. I didn't get one answer. And normally my answers come within 24 hours.
1: Yes.
2: And even a month later, none of five scientists that I wrote ever spoke to me again. So that made me very, very suspicious.
1: Uh-huh. Well, you have brought with you Dan Aykroyd. Dan, welcome to the program.
3: Hi, Art. Thanks very much.
1: God, it's great to have you.
3: Wonderful to be on. Of course, I'm an avid listener, driving across country through the desert, through the great southwest of America. Listening to your program is one of the peak experiences of life.
1: Well, that is the way to do it. At night, it's dark. You're on a road without many other cars, and this kind of program will get right inside you.
3: It's really it's really wonderful. I've had people with me, and we've been wrapped and just gripped for you know, the hour or two that we've been able to receive you in that.
1: Okay, you're going to be doing a program kind of like this, aren't you?
3: Well, one can never do a program of the scope and quality of the Art Bell Show in any medium, I don't think.
1: Very kind. However,
3: I am attempting to catalog on video on the Sci-Fi Channel and treat with you know, the proper degree of respect and humor and perhaps skepticism some of the theories that have been put forth and that will be put out there, which is the name of the show, by the leading experts in the fields which I've been interested in, I guess, since being a teenager and being exposed to my father's and my family's interest in supernatural and paranormal occurrences. Now, this ranges from healers to the apparition at Fatima to religious rapture to spontaneous combustion. All of the things are basically that interest us.
1: Yes.
3: As folkloric inquirers, I'm not a scientist, and I'll never say I am, but I am an entertainer, and it is entertaining, and I am a folkloric researcher, and so under that sort of umbrella, I think I'm going to be able to make some very interesting inquiries and have really fascinating guests on, and hopefully open up to get some answers and maybe look where we're going in the future as a species, as a body of spirits, and point to maybe the fact that there will be some positive revelation that will affect mankind in a good sense, and God knows we need it today.
1: So you'll probably touch base with a number of guests I've had on the program.
3: No doubt, of course, and we'll get them on camera there, and I will attempt to open up to the sci-fi audience, which I imagine, you know, it's about 700,000 people,
1: mm-hmm.
3: we estimate, you know, given their current ratings, some of these ideas, and hopefully expose some of these people to for commercial purposes so they can sell their tapes and books and
1: sure.
3: and get a living out of the way that they've devoted their lives, like Stephen Greer and Linda Moulton Howe. You know, they've devoted their lives to this.
1: They sure have.
3: That interests us.
1: Yes.
3: As folkloric inquirers, I'm not a scientist, and I'll never say I am, but I am an entertainer, and it is entertaining, and I am a folkloric researcher, and so under that sort of umbrella, I think I'm going to be able to make some very interesting inquiries and have really fascinating guests on, and hopefully open up. To get some answers and maybe look where we're going in the future as a species, as a body of spirits, and point to maybe the fact that there will be some positive revelation that will affect mankind in a good sense, and God knows we need it today.
1: So you'll probably touch base with a number of guests I've had on the program.
3: No doubt, of course, and we'll get them on camera there, and I will attempt to open up to the sci-fi audience, which I imagine, you know, it's about 700,000 people,
1: mm-hmm.
3: we estimate, you know, given their current ratings, some of these ideas, and hopefully expose some of these people to for commercial purposes so they can sell their tapes and books and
1: sure.
3: and get a living out of

0: No doubt, of course, and we'll get him on camera there, and I will attempt to open up to the sci-fi audience, which I imagine, you know, it's about 700,000 people,
1: mm-hmm.
0: we estimate, you know, given their current ratings, some of these ideas, and hopefully expose some of these people, too, to... for commercial purposes, so they can sell their tapes and books and
1: sure.
0: And get a living out of the way that they've devoted their lives, like Stephen Greer and Linda Moulton Howe. You know, they've devoted their lives to this.
1: They sure have.
0: They should be compensated for their efforts and for their continuing research, and I'm happy to plug stuff like that.
1: All right. Before we dive into anything pretty, and we've got a lot of serious stuff to dive into, the one question I really do have for you is, when you made Ghostbusters 2, did you have a lot of fun? Was that fun?
0: I had a lot. Well, I made both, 1 and 2, with Bill Murray and Harold Ramis.
1: Right.
0: It was brilliant, brilliant. You know, he's into Velikovsky and those guys, and you know, he knows, he can talk about Madame Blavatsky and the false spiritualists. I mean, he's brilliant. And then Billy, a brilliant comedian, Ivan, a great director, myself, we were this pool of talent that came together at a very special time. And
1: I mean, I know it's work, but at the same time, it really did look like you must have had a lot of fun doing it.
0: I always have fun when I work with with those guys and Murray and Ramis. It was really great. We, you know, took over New York, or a good part of it, for that. And then we built on the Columbia soundstage in the valley there, perhaps one of the biggest sets that have ever been constructed. We had the full soundstage for the top of the building in the first movie. And it was great to have their resources behind us, and to just to come to work and see that anything you write can be created if you have enough labor, time, and money. You know, see the terror dogs there, and you know, the Slimer model, and Mr. Stay Puft. They had a small person walking down Broadway. He was about 4 foot tall, and they had a scale model of Broadway there. You know, and these were just wonderful days. And
1: when you were, you know, it must be hard. And here's the other thing I wanted to always ask about: when you were firing your weapons. And you did that many times at various apparitions. Obviously, when you made the movie, you had to sit there firing the weapon without anything really coming out of it. How do you learn to do that?
0: Well, actors can
1: act.
0: They can pretend and believe that there's some kind of an entrapment particle beam coming out of the instrument. But for most of it, Ivan would just, you know, if there was an apparition we were pointing at, he'd be up on a stepladder way up high with a grip spotting him, and he'd be waving a pie plate at us.
1: That's your apparition.
0: And, yeah, that was, you know. Of course, it takes direction too. You know, he's going to say, you're slack jawed, you're wide, you laugh, you're nervous, you're scared. You want, you know, he would be, basically talking us through all the emotions, and then he picks it later in editing so that the most genuine reactions are used.
1: You know? And how cool is it later to see the finished product and see how right it all was?
0: Well, it's a miracle how movies get made in the first place.
1: It is.
0: You can have 150 people coming together for 3 months, all of different trades. It's still a business that hasn't changed since 1928, since sound came in, because you have the picture recorded separately and then the sound recorded separately, and it's all married later. That still hasn't changed. The lighting essentially hasn't changed. There's new types of lights and trucks and that, but basically it's the same technologically, really, except there's video assist now and editing is done on video. But the way a movie shot is essentially the same as it is in 1928. You have this primitive system. You have still, I believe, negatives sometimes are being cut by a negative cutter with white gloves. You know, and you know, you have all these different trades contributing. It takes a long time. You have a star actor working for a week or two, and then that actor might go away for a week and come back. You know, you hope nothing happens to them.
1: Yeah, yeah.
0: It's amazing how these films have come together. I've just been gratified to have worked with the best people in my career. I mean, my success is due to the people I've worked with, and it's always great when you sit in that screening room or with an audience, even better. And all the jokes are working and all the moments are working. That's it's the peak of creativity and I guess satisfaction as an

0: Yeah, you really know when you're on, don't you?
1: Well, you hope you know when you're shooting it, and then, you know, they're, depending upon how it's been executed, if everybody has the same vision, all those moments connect.
0: Yeah, but you can feel it. When it's clicking, you can absolutely feel it.
1: Feel it in an audience, yeah.
0: Yeah,
1: I mean,
0: that's right.
1: The personal experience of really feeling a performance click is when, like, doing music, you know. You come out there and you rip into a song, and then the audience is up on their feet, and they're there till the end of the concert. And Jimmy Belushi and I have been doing that quite a bit across country for various corporate, private, charitable events.
0: So that immediate feedback.
1: Yeah, that's really great. It's harder to do, harder to tell in a movie, but... frequently it does connect. And
0: well, all right, somehow you got involved in the serious side of this. You met I don't know how you met David. In fact, you might tell me how you met David, and maybe that'll explain how you got involved. I don't know.
1: We met through a mutual friend in LA, who is doing a really interesting documentary cataloging all of the elders, spiritual tribal elders in North America, the native elders who are left, getting their wisdom, getting their images and visages on camera.
0: Oh.
1: And she is a native Canadian, an Aboriginal Canadian, from one of the tribal bands up there. David, is that not the Dene?
2: It's the Stolo.
1: Stolo, yes. And
2: yeah,
1: so David is a colleague of hers, and... I guess we met just to kind of hang out in L.A. at the House of Blues, and then she told me that David had some interest in subjects that I was interested in, and then we got to sitting down and, of course, shared all the common references about UFOs and UAPs, among other things. David is very, I would say, spiritually advanced, very healthy, and I need some of his DNA.
0: I once did a program. By the way, Dan, if you're on a portable phone, you need
1: I'm
0: to
1: I'm not, actually. I'm on the
0: maybe.
1: I'm on the landline here.
0: Oh, okay.
1: Yeah.
0: I'm hearing a little
1: I know. I'm not sure what that is from. I hope it's not on my end here.
2: That could be in my end. I'm sitting next to a computer here. Maybe I should turn it off.
0: Turn it off, yeah.
2: Okay.
0: Why not? Give it a try. Listen. I did a program. It was very arduous. I had a number of Hopi elders on the program, and it had to be translated, so that made it kind of arduous to listen to. However, what they had to say, oh my God, what they had to say was a little worrisome. They said they would normally never speak in public. They would never come on the air. However, times were so urgent and time is so short that they felt compelled to come on. And I wonder what you have heard from other elders, either one of you.
2: Well, working with Ms. Sean Mussel on the Native Elders City Old Library Archives, which is how Dan and I had met, basically the idea of the project is that Native elders transmitted most of their spiritual knowledge in oral teachings. They didn't really write things down. And today... there are very few elders alive who really have kept an accurate record of ancient teachings.
0: Right.
2: And a lot of the very sacred elders are passing away, and a lot of the younger generations are getting so distracted by the modern world and a lot of the difficulties
0: yes.
2: of modern life. They're not spending the quality time they used to spend with their elders.
0: Yes.
2: And the idea of her project is to video archive the elders' words and oral teachings at great length, not like a normal documentary film, but at great length, and preserve them in a video library so that future generations can learn from them of all nationalities.
0: Did they, in listening to all of that, though, did they have anything to say on a large worldwide scale that you found either interesting or worrisome?
2: Well, extremely interesting. I mean, the Hopi Indians... are so advanced in their ability to store and accurately transfer ancient knowledge for so many generations. I mean, they basically tell us, as we have been told by Robert Ghostwolf, that we're now in the fourth world, that we've done this four times. We've reached this same peak of civilization and technology, and three times in a row we chose the wrong road, and because we chose not to live in harmony with nature, the Earth, in a sense, had to protect itself, and temporarily destroy mankind, humankind.
0: Yeah.
2: And those elders would receive visions, just kind of like the same way Noah received a vision of God, and they would preserve the people and hide in the high mesas in the mountains, and many other tribes have the same type of stories. And then the world would go through another great cycle. The Hindus also say the exact same thing. And in fact, there's a lot of evidence now when we consider the discovery of Atlantis and the new story about what was discovered off the coast of Miami. And
0: oh, my God, what a story that is.
2: Well, yeah, we're seeing evidence of what the Hopi elders were saying. It's not just a myth anymore. Also, in India, they have discovered a site, and I can't quote the exact location, but they found a city that is covered by two or three inches of radioactive ash that's over 12,000 years old. And we wonder, how could an area that large be surrounded by a radioactive layer of ash 12,000 years old? The only answer would be a nuclear explosion. And we go into the Mahabharata and the Hindu Bhagavad Gita, we learn of a war that was very similar to Armageddon 5,000 BC, 5,000 years ago, or 5,000 BC.
0: Do both of you think that the human race could handle understanding that others have been here virtually all of the evidence of their existence almost erased, almost not quite erased? Do you think the human race could understand and grasp the fact that it's not as we have believed it to be all our lives?
2: I think a lot of people could. I think people need to see evidence, and I think
0: some couldn't.
2: But you know, now we found evidence of the Great Flood of the time of Noah, and we're now finding evidence of Atlantis. So the story is starting to unfold as we get closer to yet that same turning point that the Hopi elders spoke of. And I think that is why, at this time in history, there are so many sightings of UFOs and what may possibly be actually our ancient gods and goddesses from other stars.
0: Oh, there is an interesting thought. Hold it right there. We'll be right back. It's the bottom of the hour. David Sirita and Dan Aykroyd are here. I'm Art Bell. Mama.

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1: Dan Aykroyd, David Sarita are here. We're going to talk of all sorts of things. Yes, if you never heard that show with the Hopi Indians, we'll try and get it repeated one of these days. It was absolutely awesome. Only word I could use. Awesome. Really was that. And if you heard it, you will never, ever forget it. Till your last day, and maybe not even then. Stay right where you are. Well, all right, Dan Aykroyd, David Sarita, both back. Dan, let me ask you a question. You are going to do a new show called Out There, but you did do one called The Psi Factor, and a lot of people, I've got a little computer next to me, and they can send me messages during the show, and a lot of people are asking about Psi Factor. They loved it.
2: Well, to address your first question about the human race being ready for revelations.
1: Yes.
2: I would say that 50% is ready, half is ready.
1: That's not enough.
2: No, but the other half has to be introduced to such stuff, and I guess that's why...
1: You're doing it.
2: We do this,
1: yeah.
2: You know?
1: Yeah.
2: Psi Factor was the outgrowth of case files that my brother and I found... Which was the property of a technology company which was formed to specifically develop perhaps develop hardware and software out of the field of supernatural exploration, and out of it came some incredible studies and some incredible cases that were, when I read them, they read so genuinely that I actually went to syndicated TV with them. The first year of Psi Factor, we stayed right with the cases. There was the case of, this growing black void in a guy in the corner of a guy's house, and, you know, it just kept eating. It was in Argentina. It kept eating and eating and eating everything in sight, and finally they found a connection between that and a black void in a container ship in China.
1: Really?
2: They sent a paperclip through. So here we had an Einstein-Rosen bridge or a wormhole or something, and it was...
1: You're telling me they sent a paperclip from China?
2: From this place in Argentina, yes, through into this container. That's the way the original case read. Now, we had to change it in our story, you know, dramatization and all that. The first year of Psi Factor was really, really great. The second year, we had to develop the characters. The third year, people were falling in love with the characters. Therefore, we had to make some of the cases more revolve around the characters at the risk and the peril of... not being as accurate as we were in the first year.
1: Did you begin to grieve at that?
2: I did. I was disappointed, but I understood that to have a success in television, you've got to follow what the audience wants.
1: That's right.
2: And still, we did get into some interesting topics, and at least we were there trying to address some of these things. I'd love to take those case files and maybe, you know, do a couple of feature films. There were some incredible stories that were broken down along the criteria of, you know, is it a hoax? Is it a climatological event? Is there something real going on here that's an anomaly, a mystery, or can it be explained through real physical empirical terms? And that's why I went into it. Now, subsequently, I am the recipient of the Stuffed Candle Award. You've heard of that.
1: I have it, too.
2: I know.
1: Signed by Steve Allen.
2: And, you know, that's good, because when people ask me about the paranormal and supernatural, I say, well, it's really wonderful, and it's entertaining, and it's great, and it's where... inquiry ought to be going, but look at all the things that are happening in legitimate science in terms of genetics and electronics and healing and medicine and astrophysics, quantum physics, particle physics. All of these are where the keys to the supernatural and paranormal are. So if you want to be in that for life, you know, go and be a, you know, go and study quantum foam, and that'll give you start to give.
1: There you are. My Snuff Candle Award is up next to my FCC licenses, my Marconi award nominations, all the important stuff. It's really important to me. I'm proud of it.
2: Well, it's just maybe there's a threat there in terms of, you know, some of the conventional views and and it makes us recognize that some of what we talk about is threatening, but really it keeps us in check a little bit because, you know, we can get out there when we start to talk, you know, about Jersey Devil and some spontaneous combustion, which I'm still sitting on the fence over. I'm not quite sure.
1: Have you seen the photos of the doctor?
2: Of the doctor.
1: Yeah, there was a doctor who spontaneously combusted. Probably the most famous case. I've had them on the website, and he completely was consumed. His chair was consumed, and only a tiny spot on the floor, not another lick of flame or fire anywhere.
2: Yeah.
1: Totally inexplicable.
2: The FBI sort of says that the fat burns so hot that it consumes itself, and there's nothing else to consume, and then the fire's out. But again, this needs real physical, scientific inquiry. Someone has to get interested. We have to get someone who's an expert in adipose combustion, and I guess there's more to be studied there. But Sci-Factor was fun, and we had 4 years in syndicated TV. That was great. And then the market completely dried up, and all of a sudden, all these syndicators were producing Saturday morning programming for kids. And our dollars dried up, but we still run on, I think, one of the Turner networks, TBN, I think, or TBS. And so it all has a life. And
1: by the way, are you familiar with Philip Corso, Colonel Philip Corso?
2: I am. Is he still alive?
1: He is not. I had the honor of interviewing him 3 times, and his story was absolutely spectacular. He did what you were talking about. He had documents and he had actual artifacts from Roswell, which he parceled out, apparently, he said, on direction to private industry to engineer some of this stuff. You know, like some of the major inventions we've got now, he claims, came from what he parceled out to private industry. So you believe that has gone on?
2: I read Corso, and it's I just don't know how we're benefiting from it today. Certainly, there's no propulsion system evident in conventional aircraft that even mimics some of these interdimensional machines that wink in and out of our world, just like they're at the corner of 7th and 42. There's no propulsion.
1: He claims fiber optics, for example.
2: Fiber optics, yeah. Perhaps. But, the conventional science and the scientific community was thinking along these terms. You know, the studies and research into photonics has been going on for a long time.
1: Oh, yes.
2: Certainly, you know, he's got the credentials, military man, and all that. Again, it bears inquiry and an investigation. I guess some of the cloaking, the stealth materials, maybe alloys, maybe graphite bonds, that type of thing. Maybe there was some insight. Look, hey, you know, there's a theory that, as we all know, in the abduction world, about a hybrid program and about eggs and sperm being taken and about an intervention on a genetic level from afar that happened in history many times. Many, many years ago, centuries ago, eons ago, and so why not technology, too?
1: How do you feel about our doing that? We're taking cells from eggs and then a little hank of hair or a little scrape of skin and on the verge of creating a human being or a clone.
2: Well, they're finding out that a lot of these cloned animals have strange growths. The lifespan is shorter.
1: That's right.
2: I don't think we're creating perfect replicas. To me, human life is sacred. I can't say that I'm a fan of abortion, but I do believe women have the right to choose. I think that if you're harvesting, if you create a full being for the purpose of harvesting, well, and obviously we're into a legal area here and a moral area that is that gets us into some reprehensibility. It's not right to do that, but I think where you can maybe grow a liver, grow a heart, grow skin.
1: That sounds good.
2: I think that's good.
1: Okay.
2: I really do. I think that's part of what medicine should be about. What do you think, David?
3: Well, I mean, as far as the issue of abortion goes, I mean, there's so many views about when the soul actually comes into the body.
4: Right.
3: And when, again, when you, I've cross-sectioned religious studies, many Hindu masters believe it comes in somewhere around 31 days after conception. So prior to that, technically to a Hindu, there is no suffering. There's no death upon terminating a life. The idea in Catholicism is that it's murder, that basically to kill an unborn infant is murder. But in Catholicism, they don't really have any philosophy or in Christianity of when the soul actually is conceived in the body. Most fundamentalist Christians believe the soul and the body are not separate, and nor can they separate.
4: What do you believe, David?
2: Well, I think Catholics, you know, believe that at conception is when the when the being comes into
3: At the moment of
2: moment of conception, birth, I think, is mostly. I mean, that seems to be the Catholic and good Christian.
3: Yeah, that would mean that you cannot abort. So really, the issue is whether there's suffering and whether there's murder. And again, when you cross-section religion, if you go to Buddhism and you go to Hinduism, you get different views. Certainly, it's a very sensitive subject, and I do believe from profound evidence from researchers like Zechariah Sitchin and other ancient gospels such as the Nag Hammadi Library, the newfound Gospels of Christ that were found in Egypt in 1945 reveal a much different story of the creation of the human species. And it is possible, just as we are now embarking on modifying DNA and improving DNA. In fact, there are scientists now who can actually stop aging in single-cell tissues. I believe a scientist named Dr. Michael West at the University of Dallas Southwest Medical Center years ago had discovered how to stop aging in single-cell tissues.
2: Well, that's his company in Massachusetts.
3: Yeah, and all of this means that in the future, we may, if we can reach the stars, if we can break the speed of light and start branching out into our universe, we become demigods. We become co-creators in our universe, and that has some very powerful implications. And I believe also, if you consider the size of the universe, that life may have actually originally seeded on Earth from other star systems, and that means we have grandfathers and grandmothers out there from other star systems that originally seeded life on this planet.
4: Well, if we can live forever, virtually, then we will get to the stars.
3: We will get to the stars, and I think our one of the things that's happened in this NASA UFO investigation is we are seeing a clear link from what appears to be a powerful case. And you can never be 100% certain, but what looks like a powerful case and a connection to a particular star system that represents the foundations and the founding of the early civilizations on our planet.
4: And that's what we're about to get into NASA. Dan, have you seen a UFO? Have you seen something that you absolutely simply cannot explain?
2: Yes, I have.
4: I've heard that rumor. What have you seen?
2: Well, I'd like to preface all of this by saying there's something very comforting in all of this to me, and that is that all of it, the multiverse, everything, these creatures, whether we are linked beyond to some interdimensional species or extraterrestrial species, all of it comes and was created by a god or a godhead or the cosmic engineer, a great divine being. I believe that. I'm not a fundamentalist. I'm a lapsed Catholic, ex-altar boy, ex-seminarian, but I do believe that there is a divine presence behind all of it. David, what do you think?
3: Oh, I mean, as part of my life's work, I've worked on the environment, I've worked in high technology, I planted trees, but I've also, as artists mentioned, I'd spent 20 years under the influence of my father, who is a PhD in psychology from Berkeley, teaching me how to meditate since I was 13 years old. And in meditation, you don't just look for a belief in God, you actually look for the direct experience. And without going into massive detail, I've had experiences that have verified that for me, that there is absolutely a supreme creator behind all of this.
4: You're very lucky.
2: And whatever that creator might be, he certainly facilitated the technological advance that I was witness to, and that is that I was in Martha's Vineyard, I was asleep, and I woke up to go outside and basically take a leak off my stone terrace there, the house I have in one of the hills on the island, and I stood up on the terrace, and, you know, it was about 3 in the morning, and I looked up, and at about 100,000 feet, I was about 50,000 feet up, because I know it's 50,000 feet up because it's exactly the height that the Concorde makes that right turn to go to Europe, and I've seen the Concorde do that at 50,000 feet from that very stone terrace. So
4: right.
2: I have an aeronautical reference there, and I saw two glowing white discs side by side flying tandem or edge to edge or wing to wing or what have you, completely round, completely white and glowing, very luminous. And they crossed from the southeast horizon right across the sky to the northwest in about 20 seconds. And, you know, they were really, really moving. And this was not a helicopter, not Venus, not the North Star, not the kite formation.
4: Sure.
2: This, you know. And I called my wife out, and I called my friend Larry out, and I called his girlfriend out, and the four of us saw.
4: Oh.
2: These discs go across. Now, this is way high up, and they were little dots, you know, but they weren't a satellite. It wasn't, you know, the Nortel satellite or whatever, you know, the telephone satellite going across. It wasn't the space shuttle. It was something that was going really fast, probably 15,000 miles an hour.
4: Once you've seen something like that, you've actually seen it with your own eyes, and I have too, in two separate instances, life is never going to be quite the same, is it?
2: Well, it makes for, you know, exciting conversation and exciting sort of reaffirmation of you know, why we should go out at night and watch the skies and witness things in the heavens that that are there naturally and perhaps unnaturally. It was very exciting, and of course, to this day, I relate that experience and still get a tingle thinking about the moment that I saw that, and now I can turn to my wife and she can turn to me, and when someone brings up this conversation, or this subject, we can say, well, you know, we've had an experience, so we believe that there's something there, that some species that has this technological ability.
4: After you saw this, did you debate with yourself and the others who saw it about public disclosure?
2: Whether we should publicly disclose?
4: That's right.
2: Well, at that point, you know, they were so high up, it wasn't as if they were disturbing air traffic, and they weren't a threat, they weren't a harm, also.
4: Oh, no, I just meant going to the public in whatever venue and admitting that you have seen something that is, you know.
2: Well, probably at that time, I didn't really have an arena to do it. I didn't really have a voice. I should have called your show and gone on, I guess. I just didn't have an outlet to really discuss it. But of course, I've talked about it with many people. I have a friend who you should have on your show, and I shouldn't mention his name on the air, but afterwards I'll give it to you and you
4: All right.
2: can contact him.
4: All right.
2: He's a very famous director and writer, and he had a vivid UFO experience in the 70s. So seeing him, we swapped our stories, and that was recently, within the last couple of years. So it's just great to have a real point of reference and say, hey, I've shared something like this, you know?
4: Well, there is a certain danger, of course, in going public and saying this sort of thing. And I thought pretty hard about it, even though I do this kind of program. When I saw it and I had a close-in experience, 150 feet above my head, a triangle soundlessly passing over myself and my wife.
2: Yeah.
4: Gigantic thing. Stars went away, moon went away, almost close encounters, you know.
2: Right.
4: And I thought really hard before I went on the air, and I dragged my poor wife on to be my witness.
2: Yeah.
4: And I thought kind of hard about it, because people have sort of an attitude, although that is now changing.
2: It is changing, and you know, there's a tremendous document, the Rockefeller Report.
4: Oh, yes.
2: And, you know, of all the anecdotes, and I mean, that's a first-hand reference right there. And, you know, Stephen Greer's work and all of that, I think, is going to open things up. There's so many people in
4: Have you met Stephen Greer?
2: I haven't. I hope to get him on my show.
4: He's an amazing man.
2: Yeah.
4: Just amazing and absolutely driven. Driven is the only word you can use to describe Stephen Greer.
2: You know, Ronald Reagan said he saw one in his Beechcraft aircraft plane coming from Sacramento to L.A.
4: That's right.
2: And also Jimmy Carter spoke of it and reported it to NICAP. You know, you have many, many people, many, many people claiming that this is part of
4: if they're really there, NASA would certainly have plenty of experience with them. And when we come back, I want to talk to you, too, about things that I know you've seen, NASA footage you've seen, and NASA footage I've seen, for which there is no logical explanation. Both of you, hold on. We'll be right back. Dan Aykroyd, David Sarita are here. And we're talking about the stuff we usually talk about here. Because of it's real. And I tell you it is because I've seen it with my eyes, as has Dan Aykroyd and David. It's important. We'll be right back.

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1: Well, I'll tell you, this song describes Osama bin Laden right down the line. Dan Aykroyd and David Sirita are here, and they'll be right back. Once again, Dan Aykroyd and David Sirita, and just one last question, Dan, before we blast into NASA for a second. Do you believe, flat out question, blunt question, do you believe we're being visited by extraterrestrials?
2: I do. I believe that extra-dimensionals, extraterrestrials, I believe that we're being visited by beings in possession of a superior, advanced, futuristic technology that enables them to wink in and out of beyond the fourth dimension that we perceive every day, and possibly bend gravity to skip through time. And David's book has an extraordinary theory about how this would be technically and scientifically possible. There was a British Defense Ministry spokesman, I forget his name. I know Nick Pope would know about him. But he was a guy in the 50, Lord something, from the Ministry of Defense. He said, postulated that we are being visited by as many as 23 different species, and that it's been going on since the beginning of recorded time. And certainly, people say, "Where's the proof, Dan? Where's the evidence?" Mm-hmm. Well, you know, there's paintings, there's now photos, there's extraordinary amount of videotape now. That you can get, and you know, those things on videotape, that's not helicopters, it's not Venus,
1: no.
2: It's not the moon, it's
1: no.
2: It's these machines. Now, is it us in the future coming back to re-engineer our DNA to make us in the future stronger?
1: Possible.
2: Is it a foreign species in a foreign star system? And I think that that David's book presents a very, very plausible and believable and compelling evidence that we are being visited by a benevolent and beneficent species that really cares about us and our environment.
1: Well, they must, or we'd already be gone. They certainly would have the power if they can do what they're doing, whether it's traverse dimensions or traverse the amount of space required to get here. They could instantly get rid of us if they really wanted to. So the question is, what are they doing? Observing? This is for either one of you. Do you think they're observing? Do you think they will step in at some point if we're about to wink ourselves out? Or why have they not contacted us after all?
2: Well, they, they're abducting. Some species are abducting people all the time.
1: Yeah, I know.
2: And so that's a contact. It's not a... It is kind of a positive contact. Many of these abductees, and I've been in a room with them, you say, would you want to be visited again and taken again? And, three-quarters of the hands go up, yes.
1: I know.
2: They don't feel it's invasive. They've been given knowledge. They've been given information. They've been given an insight into why the particular species of being that abducted them came to do so. But the species written about in David's book, first of all, let me... David, let's just put an image in the listeners out there. Tell Art and I, what is a Dropa stone? What does it look like, and what
3: first
2: is its significance
3: all,
2: in world culture?
3: A Chinese professor named Chai Putei in 1938 led an archaeology team of Tibetan and Chinese archaeologists into the high mountains of Bayan Kara Ula on the Tibetan-Chinese border, and that's 1938. They found the skeletal remains of what appeared to be tiny people with large bulbous heads in a grave site with interlocking caves. And that's an image I think that stands out in everybody's
2: and
3: mind.
2: And where was that again?
3: That's in the mountain. It's on the border of Tibet and China in the mountains of Bayan Kara Ula. Professor Chai Putei 1938. Now then, when they go through the gravesite, they find these round stones, round discs. They're quite large, not maybe 2 feet in diameter, roughly. They find 716 of them. They're round. They have a hole in the center, a notch. Many of them have a notch cut out of the side, and they have a spiraling groove of closely written characters, not unlike hieroglyphics, that actually were later translated. So,
2: like a lifesaver with a notch out of it.
3: Exactly. And so what does this mean? We know that ancient civilizations and ancient peoples recorded history in stone. That's how a lot of the ancient peoples recorded their history, the same way we record things in paper and in computers today. So what did it mean? And basically what happened is that there were two answers that came. One, another Chinese professor in 1962, Dr. Sum Nui, actually translated the characters in the Dropa Stone. And when he was about to publish his findings at the university, he was banished from the university for what he was about to state publicly.
1: And what was that? What was he going to say?
3: He was going to say that the translation revealed that these round disks were emulations of giant spacecraft that crash-landed in these mountains 12,000 years ago and actually described this burning disk.
2: These were replicas, like miniature replicas of.
1: Right.
3: They're miniature replicas of the craft that came crash-landing into the mountains, and then they found these small people from another star system. And then the answer was, okay, where were the people from? I mean, there's not a lot written of them other than the fact that they crash-landed from another star system. Inside of the caves, they had little pea-sized dots connecting between stars and the Earth. So these pea-sized dots were theoretically telling us where the origin of these ancient peoples were from. In 1947, an English scientist named Dr. Carl Robin Evans went in under an audience from the 14th Dalai Lama, our current Dalai Lama. He got an audience with him, and then he went to study with the local tribespeople in the area, learned the language, and then he learns from a local tribesman named Lurgan Law that this crash saucer and these ancient peoples came from the star system of Sirius 12,000 years ago. So then we got an answer to you know, what a Dropa Stone was, what it emulated, and where this ancient civilization was from. So we get a connection to a star system.
2: And so I bring that up just first to put that image out there of this stone with the significance. And then cut to modern technology today, the space shuttle. Space shuttle number 79, mission 79, was it not?
1: Yeah.
3: STS-75, February 1996.
2: Okay, which on board there are numerous recording devices, audio and video, for the work of the astronauts and for ground control and monitoring.
1: There are also cameras outside in the shuttle bay when it's open, and they look at the Earth's horizon and the Earth, and they get all kinds of views. And after all, folks, if these things are really going on, these things we see, they would have to see them, wouldn't they?
2: And I believe the evidence is that they have. And all of these images, if a picture is taken and it's transmitted back to ground control, well, that comes down through the ether and can be received by satellite, by receiving dishes on Earth.
1: That's right.
2: Let's go to Vancouver, David, and talk about your friend at the cable station there and the massive material he gathered over the years. Explain the body of the material that he gathered and his process.
1: Yeah, the audience should
2: how it was interrupted.
1: Audience should understand. There's something called NASA Select. I can receive it here on C-band, and you receive, at least certainly in those days, it was not tape delayed. You received live transmissions from the shuttle, and this man apparently was dedicated to recording them. Is that correct, David?
3: That's correct. We no longer have that availability today because NASA has encrypted their broadcast. But back then, in about 1994, when I had been working with many of the top physicists from the United States and Russia in the field of nuclear fusion and had access to some of the top physicists in the world. And Martin Stubbs, the program manager of a cable TV station, through a photographer friend of mine named Michael Boyle, had approached me and said, would you do an investigation into this space shuttle phenomena, into what may be UFOs. And I said, yeah, I mean, I myself, in 1968 in Berkeley, California, was one of hundreds of witnesses to a daylight UFO sighting. So for me, I knew they existed, so it wasn't an absurd question to me. And I took take a look at the footage, and I looked at it, and originally I thought this would be a very quick investigation that would have some sort of a plausible answer. And what I started to do was Martin Stubbs, the program manager of the cable TV station, started giving more and more of this footage. He had spent around 6 or 7 years of his life recording live NASA broadcasts and cataloging what appeared to be UFOs, or at least in the true sense of the word, unidentified flying objects. So I started studying them, and I started writing scientists at NASA and talking to other physicists about them. I had a lot of knowledge in science and physics myself from being a fly in the wall to many Nobel Prize-winning physicists and having them at my disposal. So I knew how to do a lot of thinking myself. And I started dialogue at NASA at the highest level. I had been talking to scientists like Dr. Earl Van Landingham, who back in 1989 was the head of propulsion, power, and energy at NASA. I had talked to Dr. Joseph Knuth III, who was NASA's head of astrochemistry. I had talked to National Space Act Award-winning astrophysicist Lou Frank and Edgar Apollo 14 astronaut Edgar Mitchell. And there were quite a number of other physicists that over the course of the 6 years I was sharing the footage with and looking for answers.
2: And on the footage, and the reason that David made this inquiry is because it is very, very compelling. You see the NASA, and Dave, you'll correct me as I go along here, but you see in this particular piece from STS-79, you see, and you can get it. It's available.
1: Okay, he says 75, and then there's 80. There's quite a number of missions that have
2: the one. Really. The one that's really compelling is the one with the tether of the satellite that breaks off.
1: Oh, that's incredible.
3: Yeah, that's
2: you have the shuttle. It releases the satellite, a tethered satellite, hopefully to go up and get into the trajectory that they wanted to achieve. But there was a mistake, and the tether broke. Correct, David?
3: That's correct.
2: So you see the satellite come out. You see the tether, which is long, a mile long.
3: 12 miles long.
2: 12 miles long. The tether, and it breaks away, and floats away from the space shuttle to a distance of about what?
3: Starting camera is about 77 miles away, drifting to 100.
2: Right. So you see this long, long, glowing, straight cord, which is the tether. And that's the phenomenon you see.
1: Glowing is right.
2: And then in the background, slowly, these objects begin to float in behind this 12-mile-long tether, which is 100 miles away. And these objects are round, with a hole in the middle and a notch in the side.
1: That's right.
2: Like the same symmetry as the Dropa stone.
3: And they also, when I freeze frame these pulsing phenomenal discs, I got a spiraling wave exactly with, so showing all three phenomena matching the Dropa stone, the notch, the hole in the middle, the round shape, and the spiraling wave.
1: And I suppose both of you are aware of some of the astounding UFO sightings in Europe that show exactly what you're talking about,
2: yes.
1: with a notch and all. No
2: exactly. The woman, there's a woman in England who has seen
1: that's
2: it a
1: right.
2: couple of times.
1: That's right. And she caught a hell of a photo, and I think she sold it to somebody for television. But
3: yeah, that was Robert Kiviat.
1: There, Kiviat. Yeah, that's right.
2: And it's round. It's got the notch. It's got the spirals. Now, David, the dimensions of these craft, if in fact you've got the shuttle, you've got the 12 miles away is the tether, 100 miles away is the tether, 12 miles long. What are the dimensions in scale as you look at this footage? What does it seem the dimensions of these craft
3: now,
2: are?
3: Well, there's a couple of ways that I take the measurements. Firstly, we have a 12-mile-long tether. And again, I've done very deep research at NASA into this. We have
2: it's all on tape, folks.
3: All on tape. I mean, right now we finished a three-hour documentary, so people can order it. People have been going through Art Bell's Art Bell Your Site all day today. So everything we're talking about can now actually see in the documentary and also read about in the book.
2: Your measurements are taken how?
3: The measurements are taken. Okay, first of all, the tether is 12 miles long.
1: So you've got a reference.
3: You've got relativity.
1: Sure.
3: You can clearly see the objects are going behind the tether. So that actually confirms that you're not looking at an optical illusion. If I put a piece of fluff near the camera lens and I measured against something 100 miles away, I couldn't get a true relativity measurement. But we can clearly see they're going behind. And so
2: many of them, David.
3: There's many of them. And the largest, measuring the diameters of the UFOs against the 12-mile length of the tether, I estimate 2 to 3 miles in diameter minimum sizes. And if they're farther behind the tether than I think, they could be much larger than that even. These are...
1: But at minimum...
3: 2 to 3 miles wide.
1: Those are... big, big objects. Now, let's backtrack just a little bit. The tether broke. Now, it was a fascinating experiment that, as far as I know, they have not yet repeated. Who knows why?
2: It was an energy gathering thing, right?
1: Sure was. And as a matter of fact, they gathered so much energy. When we say the tether broke, that's not exactly what occurred.
3: No, that's not exactly what occurred. What occurred was that the 12-mile length of the tether, first of all, they ran a charge of electricity through it, just like you would charge any antenna, and they were trying to produce energy as the tether dragged through the Earth's ionosphere, the magnetically charged part of our atmosphere, and also collecting highly charged particles that are basically permeating space in the zero plane of space all day long.
1: And what they got was so much more than they expected that it just literally melted.
3: Exactly.
1: It melted. So, you know, you might speculate, at least I might, I can do that, that these beings were, they were aware that we were on the precipice of discovering a new energy source that might change this planet forever. That's what I think, personally.
3: Well, that's what NASA discovered, and it really gets quite advanced, the tether, is that space has a lot more energy. In fact, in the tether, the measurements were 10 times more than physicists had predicted.
1: Thank you.
3: So there's a lot more energy in the zero of space and what's now called the quantum void than scientists had ever previously thought. And that energy field in space may be what some of these great civilizations from other star systems are tapping into to traverse the great distances of our universe.
1: Well, maybe they're not ready for us to tap into it just yet.
2: Maybe not. Maybe that's could be part of it. But also, there seems to be a benevolent intervention here, David. And in your book, you go on to postulate a theory as to why these crafts are visiting our outer atmospheres, our ionosphere, stratosphere. And that would be why is this particular species with this particular craft, what are they doing with these huge, are they just observing or are they acting on a benevolent impulse here?
3: Well, the first thing, I'd have to backtrack a bit to answer the question. My original investigation at NASA started with Dr. Knuth, the head of astrochemistry at NASA, talking about a discovery NASA had made in space of something they couldn't explain. Giant 40-ton balls of water doing 35,000 miles an hour were entering our atmosphere at a rate of 10 to 20 million impacts a year. And
1: David, you're going to have to hold it right
3: okay.
1: there. That really is an interesting point to hold it to. Dan Aykroyd, David Cerrita are my guests. And this footage exists. As a matter of fact, he's got tapes that you can get your hands on through my website, and when we come back, we'll try and explain to you how you can do that. You really should see it for yourself. Seeing is believing. I'm Art Bell from the High Desert. This is Coast to Coast AM.

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1: Well, it has to be that NASA knows these things are there, right? So that means they're lying to us, not telling us the truth. And the question would be why? Why would they lie to us? And I'm sure we'll cover that shortly with these two gentlemen. Dan Aykroyd, the Dan Aykroyd, and David Cerrita are my guests, and they'll be right back. Once again, Dan Aykroyd and David Cerrita. Gentlemen, welcome back. We're talking about these balls of water, or I suppose if they were in space, ice and water when they get here, crashing into Earth. David?
2: Yes, okay, that's where we left off.
3: David, you were in correspondence with this Dr. Knuth. Now, how did you find out about the NASA research which was revealing knowledge of these huge balls of water coming into the atmosphere and avoiding satellites and avoiding shuttles and and somehow seemingly being directed? What was the origin of the NASA study? Maybe we can
2: start basically
3: there.
2: In about 1985, a scientist named Dr. Lewis A. Frank, who was operating satellites that could see into the ultraviolet light spectrum. Incidentally, the ultraviolet light spectrum is the spectrum of light that we can't see as humans, but because it's too high in energy for us to see. They had developed cameras that were looking into these upper spectra of light, and Frank started to detect these moving objects that were quite large and moving and entering our atmosphere, and they were only showing up in these ultraviolet light spectrum. Something that no one in the history of space science had ever observed before. Normally, when you take a picture of an object, if I have any gas, liquid, or solid object in space, I can take a picture of it in an infrared, which is heat, a spectrum of light that's lower than the human eye can see, and then you could also take a picture of it in the visible spectrum, which we can see with our eyes.
1: Mm-hmm.
2: But this was something completely different. NASA was looking at something that was only showing up into the near and far ultraviolet. That immediately cued my attention for a particular reason. I'll have to backtrack a little bit. In 1989, I was speaking with Dr. Earl Van Landingham, who was then NASA head of propulsion, power, and energy. We had a long talk about nuclear fusion. And I decided to candidly ask him, had NASA ever made contact with an extraterrestrial civilization? And Dr. Van Landingham didn't laugh. He took the question very seriously, and he said, no, we haven't. And he said, when you consider the amount of energy it takes for a spacecraft to do the speed of light, to arrive at Earth from another star system, Alpha Centauri A and B are like 4.3 light years from Earth, and Sirius is 8.7, it takes a tremendous amount of energy to get velocity in a spacecraft. And then, of course, you have other problems. Another problem you have with a spacecraft attaining the speed of light is Einstein's law. I'll make this very simple for people. Basically, E equals MC squared tells us that solid mass, a spacecraft like the shuttle, can't go too fast. It can't accelerate too fast because the faster it travels, the more the impeding force of inertia. If you use the example of wind, if you stick your head out of a car doing 70 miles an hour, the wind impedes upon your face and pushes you back. The faster you want to go, the stronger the wind gets. When you go through space, there's not as much inertia, but as you start to get into incredible speeds, it starts to impede upon you, and Einstein says a physical mass cannot attain light speed because the faster you go, the greater the inertia, and then you've got to increase your energy to the point that you can never actually attain light speed. So where am I going with this? Basically, what eventually physicists discover is that the only way you could go light speed is if you could, theoretically, if you could change the solid structure of a spacecraft and turn it into light, turn it into actual energy, so that it no longer has solid mass. It's actually waveform or pure energy.
3: Make it vibrate at a higher light.
2: At a higher level.
1: Actually, I thought Einstein suggested that if you did achieve the speed of light, that is exactly what would happen.
2: That's exactly, and you're right, that's the next evolution of it. If you did achieve the speed of light, you would literally have to transform into light. So if you look at why a photon can do the speed of light, it's because it has no mass. It basically is called a massless particle. So, again, where is this going? Dr. Earl Van Landingham, Director of Propulsion, Power, and Energy at NASA, told me, again, the energy part of the equation, and that when you consider that, the great amounts of energy that it takes for a spacecraft to do the speed of light, he said we would detect a signal well advanced in the arrival of the spacecraft. Well, where do we detect high-energy signals? When we look at how we actually observe phenomena, as humans, we observe things in light-speed time, and we actually look at things in regards to light. How do we actually make high-energy observations? Well, in the electromagnetic spectrum, at the bottom of the spectrum, you have radio and TV waves. The way you can go light-speed is if you could, theoretically, if you could change the solid structure of a spacecraft and turn it into light, turn it into actual energy, so that it no longer has solid mass, it's actually waveform or pure energy.
3: Make it vibrate at a higher light.
2: At a higher level.
1: Actually, I thought Einstein suggested that if you did achieve the speed of light, that is exactly what would happen.
2: That's exactly, and you're right, that's the next evolution of it. If you did achieve the speed of light, you would literally have to transform into light. So if you look at why a photon can do the speed of light, it's because it has no mass. It basically is called a massless particle. So, again, where is this going? Dr. Earl Van Landingham, Director of Propulsion, Power, and Energy at NASA, told me, again, the energy part of the equation, and that when you consider that, the great amounts of energy that it takes for a spacecraft to do the speed of light, he said we would detect a signal well advanced in the arrival of the spacecraft. Well, where do we detect high-energy signals? When we look at how we actually observe phenomena, as humans, we observe things in light-speed time, and we actually look at things in regards to light.

0: Dr. Earl Van Lanningham, Director of Propulsion, Power, and Energy at NASA, told me, again, the energy part of the equation, and that when you consider that, the great amounts of energy that it takes for a spacecraft to do the speed of light, he said we would detect a signal well advanced in the arrival of the spacecraft. Well, where do we detect high energy signals? When we look at how we actually observe phenomena, as humans, we observe things in light speed time, and we actually look at things in regards to light. How do we actually make high energy observations? Well, in the electromagnetic spectrum, at the bottom of the spectrum, you have radio and TV waves. Higher in frequency than that, you have microwaves. Then you have infrared. All of these spectrum are invisible but detectable to humans at this point with our current technology.
1: Right.
0: And as you go higher into the spectrum, what you're actually observing is higher and higher levels of energy.
1: Mm-hmm.
0: So in regards to Van Lanningham's statement, where we should be looking to see greater energy signals is not down in radio where SETI is looking, but rather up into the visible and the near ultraviolet, the far ultraviolet, the extreme ultraviolet, and even higher into X-ray and gamma ray waves, and that's exactly where NASA is looking.
1: And by the way,
2: Frank was looking.
0: Frank was looking.
1: SETI is also moving in that direction.
0: And SETI is everyone's starting to figure this out now, because when you take the energy part of the equation that both Einstein and Earl Van Lanningham are stating to us, we need to be looking at higher energy signals. And so NASA's video cameras on the space shuttle, which all of this footage of the tether was taken on, is a special camera that is kind of, they basically take an off-the-shelf video camera and they soup it up kind of like you would soup up a hot rod car to see into the near ultraviolet light spectrum. So when something only shows up in the ultraviolet light spectrum, it means the entirety of the object, it means every single atom is vibrating as pure waveform energy in a spectrum of energy that is actually radiating with so much energy that we can't see it. That's exactly what, in regards to what Van Lanningham is saying, where we should be looking to detect such a signal, and that's exactly where these UFOs are showing up. So,
1: all right, so how are they explaining this?
0: Now, when he started to find these water balls only showing up in the ultraviolet spectrum,
2: going 35,000 miles an hour and hitting our upper atmospheres.
0: Hitting our upper atmosphere, doing 35,000 miles an hour, I went, oh my God, this meets the criteria of unidentified flying object phenomena.
1: Sure.
0: For what we should be looking for. And then I got in the middle of this huge debate between Lou Frank, all these other scientists, and Dr. Joseph Knuth III, the head of astrochemistry at NASA, trying to find out what these things were. And that's where it all began. What we ended up with was a war. On one hand, Frank really did appear to be seeing giant water balls entering our atmosphere, but on the other hand, there were so many of them, and they weren't showing up in infrared, which they should, which showed me they were highly quantized phenomenal objects. And then Knuth was pulling his hair out of his head, because he said, with this many objects impacting our atmosphere, no satellite nor the space shuttle has a chance of surviving days, let alone years, if these were actually naturally occurring water balls, or what are now called small comets. And so there's a huge disagreement. The only answer in the end that I could come up with in the debate was that these water balls were being intelligently directed around the satellites, and that was the only way we could describe how they, the only answer to explain why they aren't hitting the satellites.
1: Hitting them. Well, is it so hard to imagine? After all, there's a very strong theory that that's the way life was seeded originally on Earth.
0: Water is the matrix of all of life.
1: You bet.
0: Every living thing is made of water. And then the other part of the problem was that water cannot survive deep transits in space, not small amounts of water like this,
1: right,
0: without burning up under the intensely hot rays of ultraviolet and gamma rays and X-rays. In fact, it shouldn't even be here. So then I postulated to Knuth that the only possible answer is that they had a phenomenal membrane around them, kind of like a radiant barrier. Let me explain to people what a radiant barrier is. In space, the temperature of space is minus 273 degrees, so it's freezing. But as soon as you have a gas, liquid, or solid exposed to space above the atmosphere, it basically gets bombarded by cosmic rays from our sun and from other stars, and you get temperature. So because you're getting temperature on the water at such a high degree, the water should theoretically burn.

0: up. It shouldn't have arrived here. So the only way to protect anything in space, satellites, the space shuttle, or these alleged water balls at this point, is if they had a foil-like or a gold reflective radiant barrier to bounce out those harmful rays. Kind of like, you know, the same way down on the Earth here, our atmosphere actually filters out all the harmful rays, the more intense cosmic rays, from entering our atmosphere. So at this point, the only way we could see these water balls surviving is if they had a barrier around them, and that would start to look like some sort of an intelligence, and that's something that NASA could not agree to. So the debate has remained stagnant to this day. I filled in the blanks. The answer was clear to me. The only way they could be going, that there could be so many of them impacting our atmosphere and not hitting the satellites, is for one, they were going around them, and two, they must have had some sort of a thin or protective shell, and that starts to lead to the idea that we're dealing with intelligence.
1: Yes, but NASA then is well aware of this, and all of the other NASA footage that I'm sure Dan has seen a lot of.
0: Yeah.
1: I've seen it too.
0: Mm-hmm.
1: You can't watch this footage without your mind getting blown, and you're saying to yourself, well, then we're being lied to.
2: Exactly. I think that the rank and file of NASA, I think that there are many there who are big fans of this footage. It's known that many were big fans of the Mission to Mars movie, which laid out and postulated the seeding scenario, and that I think that your public relations mechanism at NASA is just operating under this. Is it the Space Act of 1958, David?
0: Yeah, exactly. It was the Space Act of 1958.
2: There's a blank, you know, government employees and people in aerospace and astrophysics and in the military are prohibited by United States code. By, I forget what title it is, title something, subsection, paragraph, you know. You'd have to have a lawyer look into it, but are prohibited from talking about UFOs.
1: Well, no. I had two NASA public relations guys on the air with me, and it was very instructive. Their answers were very instructive in essentially denying everything. I mean, just it was an obvious, full-blown, we're going to deny everything, ice crystals, propulsion, any reason at all one can give, the reasons they do give, and they just flat denied everything.
0: And that's what I did for this six-year investigation. And again, in the middle of this conversation, I'd actually like to point out that if people can buy this video, the three-hour documentary,

0: This is a test of the Rochester, New York Emergency Alert System. In the event of an emergency, this system would bring you important information. This test of the Emergency Alert System is now concluded.
1: And why are they being hurled at us by this intelligent?
2: Okay, so when this gets incredibly interesting, because again, I didn't know where this investigation was going. This was day one. Basically, what happens and what I started arguing with Dr. Knuth about is, first, he agreed with me. He said one of the problems with Frank's hypothesis is that these water balls theoretically could not be coming here. They couldn't survive the intense temperatures of space. I eliminated tailings from the recent passings of comets such as Hale-Bopp. He said no, that these are definitely not melted tailings from the passing of a comet, because it's something that's been occurring even when no comet has been passing by. So we eliminated that. We eliminated shooting stars, space debris, space junk, just about everything in the argument. And then I said to Dr. Knuth, well, wouldn't the enormity of water, you got 40 tons of water, they're evaporating as they hit the upper atmosphere. I said, wouldn't the intense radiation from the sun break the H and the O, water is hydrogen and oxygen, separate the two, at 1800 degrees Fahrenheit, hydrogen separates from oxygen, and the oxygen, as it got bombarded, the oxygen that was released from the water would be bombarded by solar radiation and produce ozone. So we all know our ozone layer is dying, and yet these mysterious balls of water would be producing oxygen, which would then transmutate into O3, which is ozone. So I said, oh, my God, actually, my first question to Knuth about that is there a God? Is someone hearing our call? Are these things actually producing ozone? And he agreed with me, yes, they would actually produce some ozone. He didn't know or understand exactly how much ozone they're producing, and it's a very difficult conversation to have with a scientist like Dr. Knuth at NASA, because, first of all, they're not able to take accurate measurements about how much ozone has been depleted and also how much these things are producing. So if we're seeing a retardation in the damage to the ozone layer, it could be related to these giant water balls. Now,
3: well,
2: then,
3: we do know how serious the ozone depletion is becoming. I mean, 3 to 5%, I believe, over the North American continent, for example. Zillions more cancers, all kinds of problems as a result of it. So
2: exactly. And I used to know the scientist at NASA, retired now at Berkeley, Dr. Johnston, who did the original calculations on ozone depletion for NASA about 15 years ago. And his calculations showed me something so terrifying. He said within 30 years, that was about 10 or 15 years ago, life could end on this planet.
3: Right.
2: He said we don't have to lose all the ozone for life to end. We only have to lose some of it. And yet that hasn't happened. So I'm quite interested. I don't know how much ozone these things are producing, but it seems to be an act of benevolence, because what later happens in this investigation, we were talking earlier about the Dropa stones and how they looked identical with the square notch cut of the side, the hole in the middle, and the spiraling wave to a Dropa stone. Now, I didn't know where this investigation was going, but many years later, basically 5 or 6 years later, when I had made, through a researcher named David Ballard, made the connection to the Dropa stones, and I researched how they were connected to the star system Sirius, and then I decided to read Robert Temple's book, The Sirius Mystery, and I learned, oh my God, here was my answer. The ancient Syrian gods were known as the masters of water. They were known as the water gods, who were from watery planets in the Sirius star system.
3: Mm-hmm.
2: And everything came crashing together. In Temple's book, The Sirius Mystery, he talks of a tribe, an African tribe called the Dogon tribe in northwest Africa, who prophesy the return of these Syrian gods. And in the day of the return would be called the Day of the Fish. Which is quite interesting to describe the aquatic or watery nature of these gods. And lo and behold, during the STS-75 tether incident, the tether and the satellite and the shuttle were passing directly over northwest Africa, moving on over to Egypt, the precise home and location of the Dogon tribe, who prophesied their return. So was all this a coincidence? Was the original investigation into water and the intelligence around water, and then the enormous UFOs and how they led me to the star system of Sirius, and then finding out that the Sirian gods, which again you can learn about all of this in great detail in the documentary, were the masters of water, and that they had mastery over water. And in fact, if we look back in biblical history, we can see the God of Moses parting the Red Sea. We can see Jesus Christ walking on the water and commanding the sea to a calm.
3: That's right.
2: We can see all of these great gods of Egypt who were known as masters of water. So it really looks like we're looking at something far beyond coincidence, that we could not have so many coincidences if this was
1: just... To extrapolate it right out,
2: exactly,
1: there could be a benevolent species which is grafting the damaged ozone layer with a view towards healing this planet, and that gives me a lot of hope if there's any grounds for credible evidence here. And I believe David's book and the documentary set it out as far as one can. He's laid it all out here. And
3: all right, we're at the top of the hour. You guys good to go for one more?
2: Yeah.
3: All right, good. That number to order the tapes, 1-877-UFO-NASA. I bet NASA loves that number. UFO-NASA. UFO-NASA. Yeah, they've got to love that. All right, you two, hold on. We'll be right back. From the high deserts, this is Coast to Coast AM with Dan Aykroyd, David Zurita, and, of course, more.

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1: It is. Dan Aykroyd is here along with David Sarita, and we'll get immediately back to them. Once again, Dan Aykroyd and David Sarita back on the air again. Gentlemen, continue. Where were we?
2: Well, we're going...
3: We've got a dropa stone in ancient culture that is like a lifesaver with a notch cut out of it. We have a picture that a woman took in England of such a craft in the sky. We have the NASA STS-75, their own cameras recording the tether with these objects in the background. Looks like a lifesaver notch out of it. We have water balls hitting the planet, producing ozone to hopefully heal the atmosphere. In this theory, we have the Syrian connection, and David, you spoke of the launch of the shuttle at a particular time, and
2: that was
3: at the end of your book, and David's book is called The Best Evidence: The Case for NASA UFOs. It's a must read and incredible volume with a great theory about a life-affirming, benevolent presence, hopefully, that...
1: Well, Dan, how much trouble do you think we're in environmentally?
3: Well, when you've got frogs, missing limbs and growing extra limbs and missing eyes and tumors, when you have species dying out around the world in South America, in formerly pristine areas like rainforests and jungles, when you have acid rain eating the paint off my farmhouse, air pollution at such degrees now that that even towns along here where we are in Lake Ontario are suffering. Formerly, they didn't have that kind of a problem. I think we are in... We're probably, as David Suzuki, the great environmentalist, says, we are a minute from midnight, and midnight being catastrophe.
1: The weather would also seem to be undergoing a fairly profound change at the moment. Even the major networks are beginning to take note.
3: Yeah, I'm up here in eastern Ontario near Ottawa, the capital city of Canada, which is on the same latitude as Moscow. And, It was today was like almost 65 degrees, and we're sitting at night. I got the door open here.
1: Really? Dan, I'm about 20 miles from Death Valley.
3: Yeah.
1: And it's presently 29.5 degrees.
3: Oh, it's that nice, cool desert air. But, David, tell us about the shuttle launch and the Syrians being the proponents of water, these beings that are the masters of these water balls, in your theory.
2: Well, basically, where we left off is, again, we've made a connection here. We started an investigation 6 years ago at NASA into water balls that defied all logic and all physics. They seem to be, to me, to be intelligently driven, and ultimately, in chemistry, water breaks down into hydrogen and oxygen, and the oxygen transmutates into ozone, and that would definitely be producing a significant amount of ozone in our atmosphere, and that would obviously have some sort of a healing or benefit to our failing ozone layer. And then, we made the connection to the dropa stones, and the dropa stones led us to Sirius, the star system of Sirius. And when I read Robert Temple's book, which is another book I really urge people to read, we make the connection to the Syrian gods as the masters of water. And the ancient Egyptian gods and goddesses were known as, in Temple's research, the masters of water. So, again, it all came crashing together. There were so many coincidences. And further, that the space shuttle and during the tether incident was traveling right over northwest Africa, the home of the ancient Dogon priests and the Dogon tribe who live in Mali, northwest Africa, and prophesied the return of the Nomos, what they call the Nomos, or the ancient gods from the star system of Sirius and said it would be called the Day of the Fish and the Star of the Tenth Moon, and this would mark their return. And that Temple actually wrote in his book that the Dogons described these ancient gods from Sirius traveling to Earth in watery spacecraft that would be encapsulated in a thin metal shell. And inadvertently, Temple was actually describing Dr. Frank's discovery of water balls that had a a radiant barrier or some sort of a foil protecting barrier around them to prevent them from burning up under the intense radiation from the sun. So there was just so many coincidences in this investigation that it just doesn't look like many of NASA's scientists trying to slough these things off as some sort of explainable phenomenon.
1: Yeah, but here's the problem, David and Dan. It's this, and I've talked to NASA people, and I tell them about the kind of things you're talking about right now, and they say, my God, if NASA knew of something like this going on, some program like this going on, extraterrestrials visiting us, we would be the very first to tell you about it because we depend on a budget, and nothing would get our budget going like, a discovery of extraterrestrials. So there's got to be some much larger force at work that would prevent them from feeding their own budget. What about that?
2: Well, actually, just before we went on the show tonight, I got off the phone with a friend of mine who was working on the space station. I can't really tell his name because he has since become a massive fan of the NASA footage. I've shared it with him and his family, and he's saying NASA's falling apart under Bush right now. In fact, Dan Golden, who is actually resigning from NASA because of arguments with the president, and the president trying to cut funding, cutting back the space station, cutting back everything at NASA, and I think that this is a mistake. I think that we have to...
1: Well, so do I, but again, explain, after all, they could announce this, and the funding would go through the roof, wouldn't it?
2: Well, here's the question. A lot, and again, I've worked with, in the association of many of the top physicists in this country, including people like Glenn Seaborg, who chaired the Atomic Energy Commission, and invented plutonium, won the Nobel Prize for it, and responsible for all the nuclear testing out in Nevada under Kennedy, Johnson, and Nixon. And people, these people are not really trained to understand how to look for, again, going back to Earl Van Lanningham's statement, how would you recognize a high-energy signal? And I don't think they really... when they were looking through these cameras and seeing these glowing giant discs, and then they pull their eye away from the camera and there's nothing there, I think that they didn't even really understand what they were seeing. But
3: it would be very difficult, I think, for the conventional publicity mechanism of NASA to present this theory and have it be believed.
2: Yeah, I think they'd have a hard time with it, yeah.
3: They would.
1: Yes, I know, but we have this evidence, though, of these craft traversing our atmosphere at, 25,000 miles an hour going across the Atlantic. There's some pretty impressive radar confirmations and visual confirmations and photographs and all the rest of it. So somebody there has to know something.
2: Well, I think they know. I mean, again, people I know at NASA... There's a couple of physicists that I mentioned in my investigations who are absolutely baffled by these videotapes. Dr. Lewis A. Frank was so baffled, and his research team was so baffled, he couldn't even... He said, we've seen the tape over and over several times, and I want to speak to you about it because it's... Basically, he's saying he's mystified. And this is a National Space Act Award-winning astrophysicist admitting to me he can't explain what these things are.
1: I understand, but again, playing the devil's advocate, this is what the NASA guys said on my program. They said we would at least announce something about this to get our budget cooking. So there's got to be
2: I think you have a great point, but I also I think some people at NASA have figured out what I've figured out. And I'll tell you, again, you've had Richard Hoagland, a profound space research scientist, on your show. And two incidences he reported that really got my attention. Again, I've been in the business of detection with physicists, and I understand how we make detections on a vast level. I think it was called the Pegasus incident, Remember the Pegasus incident?
1: I remember it very clearly.
2: Remember the giant disc that showed up on radar but
1: yes.
2: didn't show up in the visible spectrum?
1: Yes.
2: That's exactly what I'm looking for. You're looking for a high-energy signal of something that isn't appearing in lower dimensions.
1: Well, I don't think there's a big argument. I think
2: those were 200 to 300 mile wide circles, and they were moving, and they showed up on radar, but we couldn't see them. That is exactly what we should be looking for in regards to considering Einstein's law that a solid craft can't do the speed of light, but if you turn into pure energy, you can. That's what we should be looking for.
3: How does that happen? How do we take mass and turn it into light, and how is it possible that these that from 8.5 light years away, these craft are able to make this journey in much less time than that?
2: Well, that's a subject that in the video, in the documentary, and also in the book, I treat with incredible respect. What I did is with a zero-point energy scientist named Steve Okerlund in Maui,
1: mm-hmm.
2: we got a giant TV, plugged the tether tape into an incredibly good quality VCR, and we watched the pulsing waves, the UFOs that are actually pulsing as they move over the top of the tether.
1: That's right, I've seen it.
2: Okay, I freeze-framed those pulses with an incredibly accurate VCR, and I started studying the wave patterns. And you're going to see this in the documentary, and it's really hard to explain it on the air, but I'll basically tell you that the wave patterns revealed to me that the propulsion system of these craft and the energy generation system of these craft, and I'll explain. Basically, extremely high-frequency waves that are obviously stronger than light are pulsating through the craft. And what happens when you pulsate mass, steel, with high-frequency waves of energy? A Canadian scientist named John Hutchison, who is discoverer of the Hutchison effect, is actually doing the exact same thing. He's been pulsing extremely high-frequency waves from Tesla coils and Van de Graaff generators and really high-frequency radio waves at steel and solid objects.
1: With what kind of result?
2: He actually levitated a 70-pound cannonball. The 70-pound cannonball starts to absorb the high-frequency waves, and it starts to levitate. And he's actually got it on film, and you can see it in the documentary. What is actually happening is everything. Nikola Tesla basically measured the Earth vibrating at between 6 and 7 hertz, or is it 7 and 8 hertz? It's a very low frequency state. So matter, as we know it, is just energy vibrating at a very low frequency. If you can change the frequency of mass into a lighter frequency, it actually becomes, its mass is actually reducing. It's becoming less and less mass.
1: So with reference to gravity.
2: So what ends up happening is you're seeing, when I looked at the UFOs and I see these high-frequency waves pulsating through their mass,
1: mm-hmm.
2: they're telling me how they're levitating and moving their craft. Hutchison proves the point by, in his experiments, he's pulsating a 70-pound cannonball with high-frequency waves. Eventually, the solid structure of the cannonball becomes so high in frequency that it starts to defy gravity and levitates.
1: All right, maybe you can answer this. So many of the reports we've had, Dan mentioned it a little while ago, are of craft that come into the visual spectrum
2: mm-hmm.
1: for a period of time, and then to us anyway, virtually wink out, and then may appear later an impossible distance away.
2: So I can completely explain that with what I'm explaining to you.
1: Yes.
2: Actually, in the NASA UFO documentary, we have footage from the space shuttle looking down at the Earth. You'll see a UFO materialize suddenly in front of the space shuttle cameras as if from another dimension. Again, when we consider the space shuttle cameras looking into, say, the near ultraviolet light spectrum,
1: right.
2: a spectrum of energy that's too high in frequency for us to see,
1: right.
2: these craft are able to take their solid mass, like Hutchison's cannonball, transform them into a high-frequency wave state, which makes them turn into mass becomes energy. And as mass becomes energy, it basically is transforming into light. As it goes higher in frequency in that spectrum, it eventually can go so high in energy that we can't see it anymore. So it appears to go into another dimension. If the UFO started vibrating in the near ultraviolet, for instance, suddenly it would appear to disappear in front of our eyes.
1: Mm-hmm.
2: The reason it's doing that is because the higher its frequency it becomes, it's becoming lighter and lighter and lighter. And once it becomes as light as a photon, it's easy for it to do the speed of light. In fact, it requires very little energy in the form of propulsion to move a solid spacecraft made of photons, made of light, because they have no mass. So,
1: is it your opinion, David, and or Dan, that what's going on at Area 51 and other secret areas is experimentation in exactly this technology?
3: Probably not as advanced at this, David, as this.
2: Probably not as advanced, but I can tell you one thing about Area 51 that I've done some research into, and that is that a company called EG&G.
1: Oh, I know them well.
2: One of the top four defense contractors in 1968 boasted that they had a successful demonstration of a nuclear propulsion system called Phobos 2A. Now, that would be a radioactive nuclear propulsion system, because we know that we haven't actually developed truly non-radioactive nuclear power sources yet.
1: We think we haven't, anyway.
2: I worked with some of the top nuclear fusion scientists in the world. I spoke in Congress in fusion in 1992, and there is definitely a retardation in our country to funding truly non-radioactive types of fusion, and we haven't gone there yet. So one of the signatures you could look for in discerning between an experimental craft, such as those being developed at Area 51 that are nuclear propulsion systems, is that there would be radioactivity evident. And that would mean during a sighting or encounter, you might receive radiation burns. We can't assume that someone coming from a star system like Sirius or Alpha Centauri is going to be exposing themselves to radiation because they would die long before they got here. So when we see radiation around spacecraft, harmful radiation, I should point out, we might be seeing a signature that we're looking at something that was developed at Area 51 or somewhere else on the Earth.
1: Mm-hmm.
2: That is some sort of experimental craft. But non-radioactive nuclear energies, and certainly getting into zero-point energy and gravity beyond light speed theory or magnetism beyond light speed theory craft, which is what I think we're looking at in the video, they're obviously far beyond nuclear fusion. I'll give you an example. In about 1989, 1990, I met Dr. Glenn Seaborg, who chaired the Atomic Energy Commission under Kennedy, Johnson, and Nixon. And he was getting involved in a type of non-radioactive nuclear fusion called helium-3 fusion, developed by a scientist I know very well from MIT named Dr. Bogdan Maglich. And I asked Seaborg about zero-point energy and these alternative energy developers, and he said, if anyone had developed a gravity generator, they would have the most advanced form of energy, so far advanced that even it would make nuclear fusion obsolete. And he said, I don't believe anyone's developing anything like that on the Earth today.
3: Well, they should be, because look at the
2: way. They should be. And I think that's what these UFOs, again, another benevolent signal, the pulsing waves coming off of the UFO and studying those waves and revealing how they're levitating their craft. And then when I met Canadian scientist John Hutchison, I saw he was doing the same thing, and it was working.
1: Well, I think we're on to this technology to some degree. I just think that it's being suppressed for
2: obvious reasons.
1: It is.
2: Hutchison has had McDonnell Douglas, Lockheed Martin, all of the defense contractors come up and try to study his technology and try to duplicate it. And I think they're on to him, and I think we're heading in the right direction, but again, we're very slow. We're very, very slow.
1: All right, you two, hold on. We'll be right back. I'm Art Bell. Dan Aykroyd and David Cerita are here.

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1: From space, you surely can see miles and miles and miles. And if these things that we're all seeing, or many of us, are real, then NASA has seen them. NASA, in all likelihood, has a pretty good idea what they are. And I still think it's a really good question, maybe a hard political question, but a good one. How come they're not telling us? Dan Aykroyd's new show is going to be called Out There on the Sci-Fi Channel. Dan, are you going to have David on and some of this footage?
2: Oh, absolutely. David is one of our key guests. Very excited to have him on. Show the footage, discuss the topic of the Syrian, the benevolent Syrians who may be helping us heal our ozone, and on many other subjects, hopefully in subsequent shows. I know that we only have a half hour with each guest, but we're going to get into a full range of subjects, and I'm sure David will be a frequent guest. And Art, in answer to your question about why they don't reveal this, why they don't, there's no open discussion here on these matters.
1: All right.
2: Well, there was a congressional study done in the 50s about what this knowledge would do to Western society. And, you know, it was concluded in that study that there'd be a general breakdown of respect for authority.
1: Mm-hmm.
2: And, you know, oh, wait a minute.
3: That's the Brookings report. You're talking about the Brookings report.
1: Yes, of course.
2: Yeah, what are we all? We're supposed to respect the teacher, the cop on the street, the military man, and the president when there's a higher being and a higher force out there. Wait a minute, hold on. Get out of the way. Get out of the way. We want to talk to him. We want to talk to that entity.
1: That's right.
2: And you'd have that breakdown in society and that disrespect for authority. People not going to work. People not going to church. Well, this is the theory anyway. I think humankind at this point today in the year 2001, with all that's happening on the planet, with 50% of the people in polls taken all the time believing in paranormal and supernatural events, that there is much more beyond the four dimensions that we live in, much more than we see. I think people are ready to handle it. And I think that Brookings report was done, a half a century ago, and times have changed, technology's changed, and I think people are ready for a revelation.
1: Well, to some degree, perhaps, Dan, but I'll tell you, I talk to a number of fundamentalists on this program all the time. They're not ready.
2: But it's all from God. It all comes from God. It all comes from the divine being. It doesn't undermine God in any way. I don't see where it undermines God or anything Judeo-Christian at all.
1: You've done your movies about ghosts, lighthearted stuff. Do you believe in them?
2: Oh, yes, absolutely. All one has to do is read the tremendous books that were out in the 70s and 80s about the ghost of Flight 401,
1: oh, yes.
2: Lockheed L-1011 that crashed in the swamp in Florida.
1: You bet.
2: That is a compelling ghost story, and that's one I frequently tell around the fire here in Canada. There are many, many books out. I have photos that were taken. We took a bike ride up through Louisiana and into Mississippi, and we went to the Myrtles Plantation there. And with our Harleys, we pulled up in our leathers. We were walking around, and I have Polaroids of things in behind my friends' heads, shapes. Mm-hmm. Shrouds, shrouded figures, right there on camera. And people purport that the Myrtles is one of the most haunted places in America. I've spoken to United States Park Rangers who work at Ellis Island, and they say that walking those parapets at night, they have seen gray apparitions. They've felt cold spots. They've heard voices. You know, Hans Holzer was a great researcher of all of this stuff, and he's got audio tapes of otherworldly voices that that just are again, you know, compelling evidence.
1: Well, okay, I agree with you. I too believe in ghosts. I've heard the stories for years and years and years, so compelling, and I've seen a lot of very compelling photographs. So I believe. What I'm interested in, though, is the possibility that these ghosts or these entities are hard to separate from some of what we're talking about with David. We don't really know that they're from necessarily Sirius or who they are or what dimension they're from or anything else about them, in quotes. And I'm not so sure that all of this is not connected.
3: Well, remember, Art, I mentioned how these higher spectrum of light, which
1: yes.
3: are essentially higher energy.
1: Yes, well, David, if you look at NIDS and people who have done work in UV, for example, they have seen things that would just blow your mind. They've seen openings in midair with creatures crawling out in light spectrum that we can't see. All of that relates to what you're talking
3: exactly.
1: about.
3: Exactly. I mean, one night I was going crazy because you had a woman on in the Los Angeles area who was taking pictures and in the ultraviolet and seeing these UFOs show up that weren't showing up in regular view, and I knew the answer. I was trying to get through on the line, but I couldn't. But also in regards to Sirius, and when you mentioned NASA, do they know? Your most profound space science researcher, Richard Hoagland, stated on your show that on May 27th, 1999, NASA launched STS Mission 96 at 6:50 a.m. Eastern Daylight Time with Sirius at 33.33 degrees on the horizon. And that number, 33.33 degrees, is the highest number in symbology in Masonic wisdom.
1: That's true.
3: And we know the founding fathers of our Constitution were all Masons. And we know that people very high up at NASA are also very aware of Masonic symbology. So
1: yes.
3: why, again, was it Sirius? 3 years later, after STS-75, which was in 1996, and now we got 3 years later and 33.33 degrees and Sirius. It's Sirius that's on the horizon. So I postulate that NASA may know and have figured out the same thing I have, and I'm just one step behind them.
1: There you are.
3: And that they know who our visitors are, and they've said it in a very subtle way. And all we had to do was decipher it, and thanks to Richard Hoagland, we have that fact.
2: Right. What about their quest for zero-point energy? Do you think there's any evidence that...
3: Again, in 1996, mysterious or not, the same year as the mission of the STS-75 incident, NASA opens up a new division headed by a very young physicist around the same age as me, Dr. Mark Millis, into research into zero-point energy, quantum ideas, and even beyond light-speed theory technologies. So NASA suddenly became very interested in 1996 and funded this new division into zero-point energy, something that previously they weren't interested in. Why was it all happening around that year? Also, an astronaut who was on board that particular mission, Dr. Franklin Chang Diaz, who saw whatever we were seeing on the videotape live that day, we saw pulsing UFOs. Dr. Franklin Chang Diaz became the head of the Johnson Space Center's propulsion lab, and he developed a pulsed plasma rocket just a few years later. Was he trying in his own way to reverse engineer the kind of physics he thought he was seeing that day? There's just so many coincidences as we go through this investigation, and I think people should look and take a look at this documentary and the video and see and read the book if they can. And make their own decision. I've shown arguments on NASA's side as to why they think they're not UFOs, some scientists at NASA that are mystified, and from the viewpoint that these are unidentified flying objects. And I think I've shown all sides in this case, and people can make up their minds in the end who they want to believe.
1: Well, the people who would have seen a lot of this are the astronauts. Now, the astronauts, those including those who went to the moon, have all had incredibly difficult lives since their missions, as though they are aware of something, and they're keeping it inside. I mean, they have had bouts with alcoholism at a, just an astounding rate, loss of families, divorces, all kinds of very difficult things have happened to these guys who had the right stuff.
2: But a few have come out and said that they've seen things.
1: Yes, sir, they have.
2: And so there are NASA employees, NASA first-hand astronauts, space travelers, star travelers of earthly origin, of you know, who are humans, who are of our consciousness and intelligence, who are admitting that, that there is much more.
1: You bet.
2: One of the most compelling shows, Art, that you ever had on was the night that you played the 911 calls in Liberty County, Ohio.
1: I agree.
2: Remember that?
1: Oh, of course I do.
2: That was a fantastic show because you had, and you went with it, because you played 45 minutes of these cops chasing UFOs, you know, all over the countryside.
1: Yes.
2: Culminating with the guy climbing up in the water tower and seeing four of them go over his head. Incredible.
1: It didn't need comment. We just laid it out on the air. You could hear it for yourself.
2: It was beautiful. It was just vivid and wonderful. And you know, it's that type of, and as just a blanket sort of, anybody who comes up to me and says, well, how can you believe in ghosts, in the supernatural, in the paranormal? What proof is there? I say, well, go to Marfa, Texas.
1: Oh, yes. The Marfa.
2: Go to Alpine and go 30 miles west of Alpine and park your car at the state certified paranormal mystery parking lot. Because the state of Texas has right there Marfa mystery lights and gives you a little table and a chair and place to pull your RV over and watch those lights, and they appear every night between dusk and dawn, and they hop around, they change colors. I've sighted them with an infrared viewer. I've seen them with the naked eye. I've had people with me. The thing is, there's nothing out there to produce them. There's no gas. There's no, it's not a car. It's not a generator.
1: But they're there.
2: They're there. And that is a true paranormal mystery, and one recognized by the state of Texas.
1: By the way, here in Nevada, to give ourselves a plug, we've got something called the Extraterrestrial Highway.
2: Recognized by the state of Nevada.
1: That's right.
2: Yeah.
3: That's great.
2: I almost hit a cow there a couple of years ago on a motorcycle going up to the little alien.
1: Oh, yes. Oh, you've been there.
2: I've been to, been to Rachel, seen the mailbox. And what is great about the little alien is you go into the corner as you're eating your burger and having your milkshake, and with all of the fine people there, Pat and everybody, on the wall is just the most vivid and spectacular collection of home assembled photos of UFOs.
3: Mm-hmm.
2: You know, people just they tack these photos up, and they've been coming from all over the world for years, and there's a great, great display there that kind of rivals the one in at the Roswell Museum.
1: Well, I think, personally, that that this is all very obvious to my listeners, to the two of you, to myself, and I think that you're right. I think that the Brookings Institution study is still in force, and I believe that at the highest levels in this country, they've determined that this information cannot get out. Simply cannot get out. And I don't know, with shows like mine, with shows like the one you've got coming, Dan, and the information you've got, David, if it's really this serious, they're not going to really let this get out, not to the point where there's a public epiphany, you know, and everybody suddenly realizes that it really is true. They're just not going to, they can't let it happen.
3: Well, thanks to people like you and Dan, that you guys have had the courage to open these doors and let people know, and that's why so many people stay up so late at night just to hear this, because they want to know the truth.
1: Well, Dan, how do you, there are stars in Hollywood that lend themselves to political points of view or whatever. You've done something else entirely here. You're lending your voice, your celebrity, to this cause. So you must feel awfully strongly about it.
2: Well, I do. I like truth to be told, and you know, there are thousands and thousands of people out there who, around the world, who've been taken, and that we haven't even gotten into that phenomenon, into the work of Bud Hopkins and John Mack. And you know, you can't, and these are people from all walks of life, and you know, Herb Shermer, the highway patrolman in Nebraska, who went aboard a ship.
1: Oh yes,
2: and spoke of that. Barney and Betty Hill, the Allagash guys, the Pascagoula guys, the Hopkinsville incident. You know, these people told their friends, and their friends told their friends, and so there are people out there who know.
1: Are you pretty well convinced, Dan, that these are these creatures have our best interests at heart? Or you know, there's people like Dr. David Jacobs who write that they may not be what we think they are, and those who come back, you know, from these kidnappings or these abductions may have.
2: Hello, you guys.
1: Yes, hello.
2: Oh, sorry, I had my handset cut out here.
1: So. Oh, okay. Are you familiar with the work of Dr. Jacobs, Dr. David Jacobs?
2: I'm not sure.
1: Okay, well, it's simple. He doesn't think these are such friendly creatures at all, and he thinks those who have been abducted have been brainwashed, and he said we should be very, very cautious. Now, you obviously seem to think they're pretty friendly.
2: Only, well, the ones that David writes about, the Syrian theory, those are benevolent species. I believe that there are non-benevolent ones at all, and I think there are probably training programs underway at certain levels of the military,
1: mm-hmm.
2: and there should be, with a defensive stance. Now, Stephen Greer says that we should not be developing the missile defense shield. We should not be developing space-oriented weapons at all because they, I guess, will act as a deterrent to these species coming down to try to make contact. But I think it helps to have something in reserve.
1: Dr. Greer thinks we're crazy to be developing space-based weapons systems, and he thinks we've been shooting at these things.
2: Well, there is that footage, David, that you showed me of some kind of a high-speed craft coming towards Earth,
3: mm-hmm.
2: and then a beam comes up from the planet, from Earth.
3: Mm-hmm.
2: And it misses it, and then the thing makes a right-angle turn and kind of slides away.
3: Yeah, I actually have a lot of research, and I didn't go into it in this investigation, of what are known as ultraviolet light weapons, which would attack them in their frequency. But the Undersecretary of Defense for Acquisition and Technology, a wealth of information in that agency as to the most advanced defense capabilities we have, I'm very well aware of.
1: The footage that Dan just talked about, is that in your...
3: Yeah, we have several incidents in this documentary. The tether is only
2: one. You see a beam come up.
1: Yeah, you actually see a beam come up. I'm familiar with it.
3: Yeah, there's a lot of things there. We've got a gathering over Africa of about 8 or 9 UFOs gathering in a circle. We have a UFO manifesting from another dimension. We've got a UFO that I'm able to calculate speed on it over 900,000 miles an hour, moving over the curvature of the Earth and disappearing on the horizon. We have a high-speed, nearly 90-degree turn, which is something that just baffles physicists' minds. There's an incredible amount of footage and investigation and a lot of compelling theories and arguments going along with each piece of footage.
1: All right, and this is available again at a phone number right now. I presume now?
3: Right now, yeah.
1: Okay.
3: For $24.95, a two-video set, it's 1-877-UFO-NASA.
2: This is the real thing. Now, incidentally, the Brookings Institution was an American-sponsored document, and in Europe, in Belgium, you know, you had the Air Force general on there talking about his F-15s chasing craft that were going 7,500 miles an hour. There doesn't seem to be this blanket denial in the public relation mechanisms of many European governments. There's people who are quite open in the French have just come out with a large disclosure project there in the last couple of years.
1: Even the Mexicans, Dan, they've had collisions with UFOs out of Mexico City.
2: Right, and they talk about it.
1: Yeah, they talk about it.
2: Yeah.
1: We don't.
2: And the Brazilian defense guy there who was in the last couple of years speaking about his activities and his studies and the investigations that he undertook.
4: Well, listen, you two, we're out of show. We're out of time. Boy, that went fast. that was 3 hours. Boom, just like that.
2: Well, we've got to do it again sometime. And, Art, if I can convince you to come to New York City, I'd love to have you on my show. And I've got to get out to the high desert because I need a good dose of that pure, beautiful air and that great, endless sky.
4: Dan,
2: thank you for having us.
4: Thank you, my friend. David, good night.
3: Good night. Thank you, Art.
4: Yep. Good night, all. All right. There you have it. David Cerita, Dan Aykroyd. I'm Art Bell from the high desert. It is really happening, you know.

0: from somewhere in the high desert. I am Art Bell. 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
2: Good morning. This is going to be interesting. This is going to be about the Hollow Earth. Now, I didn't realize until I began to dial the phone number. I thought, hey, boy, is that a long phone number or what? That's weird. Well, the reason it's weird is because my guest, Jan Lambert, is in South Africa. That's where we're calling South Africa. To be specific, Johannesburg. South Africa. So, that's very interesting. He's online right now. Jan Lambert was born in Rhodesia, now Zimbabwe. Grew up on a farm during a fierce Bush War. Seems like they're always going on. This was during a time of rebellion against England and total world sanctions against Rhodesia. Ah, yes. Upon leaving school, he moved to South Africa, where he spent a short time in the South African Navy. Jan has been involved with computer programming, consulting, and so forth for the last 20 years. He's always had an intense interest in UFOs, prophecy, and the paranormal. His first contact with the Hollow Planets idea was the result of reading a book in the 1970s entitled Our Mysterious Spaceship Moon. It made a deep impression on him in 1992 as a result of his computer work and his need for software support from the USA. Jan joined CompuServe. Really? In 1996, his fascination in Hollow Planets was renewed and decided to apply his computer analysis skills to the subject. For the next 3 years, he engaged in his feasibility study of possible hollow worlds, and thus came the book Hollow Planets. In 2001, he planned to write an Arctic Mysteries book, to follow a book about the Arctic and the Hollow Earth. But the severe political problems in Zimbabwe, to the north of South Africa, and its possible effects on South Africa caused him to postpone his Arctic book and instead write a political book called Government by Deception, which is due out here in the USA in March or April of 2002. Well, all governments are by deception. It's just a matter of degree. At any rate, from Johannesburg, South Africa, it's an incredible place. I've been there. A few years ago, my wife and I went to Johannesburg and a lot of other places in Africa. And it's as far away, basically, as you can go from where I am without starting back. You know, on the other side of the world, it is as far away as you can go without starting back. That's how far away it is. It's the only way to describe how far it is. The exact, almost opposite side of the earth. Not precise, but pretty doggone close. And going there is a real experience. I mean, you get on a 747 and you live on the 747 for 24 hours. It's a really, really, really longest flight I ever took, 24 hours on a 747. So up front, they made the chairs into beds and you got to sleep. You had to sleep. So it's a long way away. In a moment, we go to Johannesburg, South Africa. Let's see if we can do it. All the way to Johannesburg, South Africa, and Jan Lambert. Jan, welcome to the program.
3: Hi there, Art. Nice to be on the show.
2: It's absolutely amazing, frankly, to be able to speak to you.

0: speak to you as far away as you are, and as I was telling the audience, you seem to be about as far away from me as you can be, or me from you, without having to start back in the other direction.
1: Yeah, that's a good way of putting it. It's almost exactly on the other side of the Earth.
0: Right.
1: Judging by time zones, it is almost there.
0: Well, that's amazing. What time and day is it there, pray tell?
1: It's now 9 o'clock in the morning.
0: It's 11:15 here at night. So, how is it? Sun is out, beautiful day, birds singing. What's it like there?
1: Actually, not. It's cloudy and overcast, but that's not normal for Johannesburg. Normally, it's sunny and warm.
0: Normally, right. Weather is changing all over the place, you know, and it's a very interesting time we live in.
1: Yeah.
0: All right. All my life, and since I've done programs like this, Jan, people have been telling me that there are people who believe that the world that we live on actually may be hollow. And a lot of times people like this are laughed at, I think. But I know that there are a very serious group, and I think you're one of them, that believe this may be true. Could it really be true?
1: Well, this is the question that was on my mind, and that was why I read a lot of old stuff. I started off by reading all the old books, and there's a lot of them. And this thing goes back all the way to Sir Edmund Halley. And it's a fascinating idea, and a lot of the concepts that became what you might call traditional hollow earth come from Sir Edmund Halley, the idea of a planet with a thin shell and a planet with a huge hole at both ends and all that sort of thing. Most of those ideas came from him 300 years ago. But... You know, there's obviously a lot that we've learned since then, and what brought me back to it was that book, Our Mysterious Spaceship Moon, because it started talking about the Apollo 12 seismic experiment where they crashed part of a rocket into the moon, and then some scientists said that the moon is ringing like a bell and that sort of thing.
0: Yeah, oh no, that's exactly, now that you mention that, you're exactly right. They said it's ringing like a bell, that the shock wave went back and forth and back and forth and back and forth just like a bell. Those were their words. You're right.
1: And you know what? There was a quote from a scientist, an American scientist at the time, who said that this is almost as if the moon were a hollow titanium ball. And of course, afterwards, the scientists kick in, and then they say, nah, it's not really so. You can explain it in this way and that way. And so the whole idea just sort of faded away. But what got me interested was, as you mentioned earlier, I've always had an interest in the paranormal and the weird and that sort of thing. And I like to think that I'm an open-minded person, that I don't just reject ideas just because an idea seems to be nonsensical at first. I like to sit down and have a think about it and so forth. And when I wrote my book and when I did my study, because the subtitle to my book is A Feasibility Study of Possible Hollow Worlds. Mm-hmm. And that was the whole point of the exercise, was to say, let's do a lateral thinking exercise. Let's jump out of this rut that we are in. Let's jump into another thought pattern and say to ourselves, what if? Could a planet be hollow? And of course, the first thing you must realize is if the world were really hollow and nobody knows about it, then it can only mean one thing. It can only mean that there's a cover-up of some kind. So when I started this study of mine, it was in an open-minded way and saying to myself, I am open to the possibility of conspiracies. And I think there can't be many people alive today, unless they're brain dead, who don't believe in some kind of conspiracy somewhere in something.
0: Well, Jan, we were just talking about conspiracies in the hour before you got on the air. Believe me, plenty of people here believe in conspiracies. Just one little note for you, and I also mentioned this in the first hour. There is a very interesting issue of the journal Science, very well respected. A couple of archaeologists report finding two stones near the mouth of a small seaside Blomas Cave in South Africa, there where you are. And what they say about this is pretty interesting. They say that if this is correct, then the time when they thought man came to Earth, well, they could be wrong by as much as 40,000 years. 40,000 years, Jan. So the scientists think, you know, Tuesday is not necessarily what they think Wednesday, and they're not missing it by a little. They're missing it by a lot.
1: That is an excellent point.

0: And that kind of thinking is very, very important to this. You know, people think, oh, well, we have solid earth. We know this about gravity. We know that about the magnetic field. And the point you make is so true. In one day, they could discover one fact. And that could change and have such a ripple effect on all of physics.
1: Yeah.
0: You know, tomorrow they can make a discovery about gravity. And that can change every book on physics would have to be rewritten, you know. So small things can make a big difference. And my experience in the computer industry and with logic is that you've got to be so careful with logic. You've got to draw a line between what you say you know for sure and what you think the evidence points to. Mm. You know, if you're looking inside the Earth, for example, we know more about the surface of Pluto than we know about what lies 20 miles underneath the Earth. It's as simple as that. We have never extracted so much as one grain of sand below 20 or 22 miles of the Earth. So, you know, you have to look at what we arrive at by extrapolation, by theory, versus what we physically have in our hands.
2: All right. Well, let's try it piece by piece then. I will assume that you think that there is at least the possibility of the Earth being hollow. If the Earth is hollow, let's explore a few questions. People would say, first of all, okay then, where does this lava? I mean, we see these volcanoes explode, one in Washington not all that long ago, and all this lava comes flying out.
0: Yes.
2: The solid material, rocks and lava and all the rest of it come flying out. That would indicate something fairly solid down there somewhere.
0: Yes. Well, you see, one of the most interesting misconceptions that all of us have when we've been to school is we come out of school and we immediately imagine that the Earth is composed largely of this ball of lava. But if you actually go into scientific texts and you see what do they exactly know and what do they say they have discovered, then you realize that the Earth is actually solid and solid and rigid. And the important term here is rigid, because seismic waves, when there's an earthquake and seismic waves move out in all directions,
2: right,
0: we know that those seismic waves reach virtually every part of the Earth, including the opposite side of the Earth where the earthquake took place. Now there are different types of seismic waves, but in short, the fact that they travel everywhere tells us that the Earth is basically rigid like a rock. And what happens is, where this lava misconception comes from is deep inside the Earth. Deep inside the Earth, the pressures increase to such a degree that rock starts to flow. But it only flows because of tremendous pressures. But that still doesn't mean it's a liquid. And in fact, scientists tell you, and scientific texts will tell you, that lava is a surface phenomena. The lava that actually comes out of a volcano is caused by stresses right here in the upper crust of the Earth. And there is no lava that comes from deeper than 20 miles. And another fact about lava is that most lava is slightly radioactive. This is where a lot of their dating comes from. And this radioactivity is caused, believe it or not, by decaying uranium and radium. In other words, there is radioactive material in the upper crust of the Earth.
2: Okay.
0: This is causing heat, and
2: right,
0: that's where your lava is coming from.
2: All right, and you say 20 miles, right? You said 20 miles.
0: 20 miles is not much.
2: Well, how far have we drilled into the Earth? I've heard reports of the Russians going... that we went 30,000 feet, maybe, and the Russians have gone farther than that, but not much farther. So, do you know how far we've gone into the Earth?
0: The last I remember reading was, I think the Russians reached about 20 miles or something like that. And that was up in the Arctic, up on the Kola Peninsula. So, I mean, in one spot of the Earth, we have drilled one little hole 20 miles deep, and nobody else is coming, and nobody else has surpassed that.
2: All right, well, way beyond 20 miles, 100 miles, 200 miles, 300 miles, what do we know, what do we know about those areas? I mean, what do we really know?
0: The only way we really can tell things about the inner Earth is seismology, on the one hand. And the other thing, a newer technique, is the use of microwaves, I believe. But I haven't seen all that much material about that, though I'm looking for stuff about that, and there's a specific reason why. But for the most part, everything else we know is based on seismology. And then again, you must keep in mind that all our seismology is based on the fact that our instruments are sitting on the outside of the Earth.
2: Right.
0: So when you have an earthquake in L.A., and we measure it on a seismograph, say, here in South Africa,
2: uh-huh.
0: all we know is the earthquake took place on this time, and the seismic wave arrived here at that time, and we can tell a little bit about the sort of vertical and horizontal components of that wave, but we can't tell that much. So all we know is that this wave took so many minutes to get from A to B.
2: Right.
0: We roughly have an idea of the angle at which it's arrived, but we can't tell exactly the path that it took inside the Earth.
2: What does it?
0: That is actually where this thing becomes very interesting.
2: In other words, it could have taken a path that would be 20 miles deep, or it could have come straight through, or it could have been any gradient in between. We don't really know how it got from A to B.
0: Exactly.
2: Uh-huh.
0: Exactly.
2: Uh-huh.
0: Now, the only way that they know, you see, what happens is scientists go through a series of steps before they arrive at their answer. And unfortunately, and the steps they begin with is right back at a thing called gravity. But now, just before we touch on gravity, the point I need to make is, just to elaborate a bit more on what you've said there, is that you don't know the path. And as far as I know, I don't think scientists have ever sat down and said to themselves, we will now take all this data that we have from these different earthquakes, and I mean they have hundreds of thousands of incidents to work with.
2: Sure.
0: Okay. I doubt that any scientist has ever sat down and taken that and said, okay, let's try different models. And try this model and that model and this model and that model and see how the data that we have fits in with different theory. I don't think they've ever done that. My understanding is that they jumped straight off to a certain idea and started from that point. And they said, well, this must be the way to go, so let's go this way. And I don't think they've examined other possibilities.
2: Well, that's why I read you the story about the, oh, now today we know man might be 40,000 years older than we thought story.
0: Yes.
2: You know, these are the things on the surface that we can examine, and now you and I are talking about something that really they cannot examine. They are only virtually guessing at, based on
0: yes.
2: somebody's original concept, like a myth that's been with us all this time. Is that sort of right?
0: That's right. That's right.
2: All right. We got to take a break here because we're at the bottom of the hour. But when we get back, I want to talk about gravity because that's really, really, really interesting. The whole subject of gravity is interesting because that's another thing that scientists don't fully understand. Half of the scientists that I talk to think that we're being pulled to Earth, that the mass of the Earth creates the gravity, you know, because it's a big rock. The more rock, the more gravity. Others think we're being pressed in upon rather than held down. So nobody exactly understands gravity, not fully. I'm Art Bell from the high desert and Johannesburg, South Africa.

0: All right. I get these computer messages while I'm doing the program, and Dean in Delaware says, obviously, wouldn't a hollow Earth have less mass, therefore, obviously, less gravity? Jan?
1: That is exactly the path we're about to walk. By the way, for people who are on computer, maybe they can click through to my website via yours.
0: Yes, we have a link there.
1: And on my website, under latest news, there are two sections that might be of interest to people. The one is a piece that I set up and called Visual Seismology, a whole bunch of pictures about seismic waves and detailing a whole lot of things that I did and discovered, which I don't think anybody has ever done before, and some Arctic photographs and things that might also interest them.
0: All right. I am slowly making my way to your website right now. It's getting a lot of very heavy traffic, so I'll have it up here shortly. But we've got a link, folks.
1: I'm sure it does, sitting here in Africa and being served from here to you.
0: Yes.
1: Okay. With regard to gravity, yeah, now we're getting into the interesting stuff. You were talking there about being pushed or pulled and that sort of thing. I looked into some of that. I'm very open to those ideas. I like the pushing theory. One thing I'll tell you that I discovered that I told Dr. Van Flanden, I assume that is who you've been talking to about some of these things.
0: Oh, I know him well, yes, of course.
1: Right. I actually helped to discover a little something for him that he liked. There was a mathematician by the name of Leonard Euler, and he's regarded as the father of modern mathematics. He was a genius. Most of modern mathematics actually comes from that one man. And Leonard Euler wrote some books on physics. He was a very prolific author, and he actually wrote some texts explaining 225 years ago why gravity cannot be an attraction and why it must be a pressure. And I passed those things on to Dr. Van Flanden because I put that in my book when I wrote it originally.
0: And how did he react to them?
1: Oh, he liked it very much. It was the first time he had seen that. And so that was a little something academic that I discovered that most people had forgotten. And it was very interesting. Leonard Euler is a most fascinating man, you know. Just as a teeny-weeny digression, this guy went blind, and even so, he did extremely complex mathematical calculations in his head,
0: mm-hmm.
1: and he could solve equations even though he was totally blind. And one thing about Leonard Euler that a lot of these atheist scientists should remember in this day and age was he firmly believed in the existence of God, and he believed you could prove it mathematically, and it was a big part of his life.
0: I hear a bit of edge to your voice when you say these atheist scientists.
1: I think a lot of scientists are atheists.
0: I think they are too.
1: And it's kind of almost like a bit of an intellectual arrogance, you know. Oh, you know, you are living in the past, therefore you believe in a god. You know, we don't need one. You know, sort of thing.
0: Same. I guess. Science probably gets there, Jan, because they, you know, they're in this place where they have to prove everything, and if they can't prove it, then it can't be true.
1: Yeah,
0: so
1: that is one way of looking at it.
0: So they end up being atheists. Let's get back to gravity. Now, about half the people I talk to, the legit scientists, do think that it's pressure rather than an attraction, but most seem to agree that it has some relationship to mass.
1: Yes. Now, what's interesting is the original experiments that by which they arrive at the mass of the Earth, or they think they arrive at the mass of the Earth, is a thing called the Cavendish experiment. Mm-hmm. And in a nutshell, they take two lead balls, they put them a certain distance apart, and then they measure the attraction between them, because the attraction is extremely small.
0: Sure.
1: So they measure this attraction, and then they extrapolate. And this is a thing that science often does, and it has also come short on this before. And what they do is they say, if a lead ball weighing 1 kilogram has an attractive force of X, then the attraction that we measure here on the surface of the Earth must be caused by a mass of Y. Okay, and that mass works out as 6 trillion tons, roughly.
0: Mm-hmm.
1: And then they say to themselves, okay, we know the Earth is this big, and we have 6 trillion tons pack into it, sort of. Okay?
0: Mm-hmm.
1: So then they say, okay, well, on the surface of the Earth, we find the density of the Earth is much lower than the average density that we need. So therefore, there must be more mass deeper inside the Earth. And so what they end up with is a kind of a packing exercise where they find that the mass that they need is too much for the sphere that they have. And so they end up going with these spheres within spheres that get ever more denser. And so that is how they start off trying to match mass and seismology. Now, once they've got their model, and they have to account for this mass at all times.
0: Well, what do you see? What do you see that's wrong with the model?
1: Okay. The thing that they might be missing is that maybe the mass of the Earth is not what they think it is. For example, if you look into gravity, you will see that there are a lot of people who, for decades, have been saying that there may be other factors influencing gravity. For example, electricity. A lot of people have talked about the possible influence of electricity and gravity. And it's not just nutcases who come up with this idea. There was a scientist in the 1960s and 70s who did a lot of electricity and gravity pendulum experiments. And he still said that his inspiration came from none other than Albert Einstein, because he studied under Einstein, and one day Einstein said to him, you know, there's got to be a relationship between gravity and electricity. And so this guy tried to find it. And so what it boils down to is there are still people, all sorts of people, and it's not just Dr. Van Flanden is but one of many people who are looking at gravity from all sorts of angles.
0: Yes.
1: And I spoke to a microwave engineer, for example, who's very interested in the electricity-gravity thing. And among the things he said to me was he believes that if there are currents, electric currents, that run in parallel, that they will increase gravitational attraction. So what you could end up with is if there are other influencing factors inside the Earth, because we know the Earth is definitely not as neutral and as dormant as the lead ball. The Earth is actually quite a vibrant, almost living entity. It's got electric currents running along the surface of the Earth. It's got electric currents running deep inside the Earth. So how do we know that those things do not affect gravitational attraction?
0: Well, we don't know, and in fact, I would agree that it seems quite likely.
1: So something like that could be there. Now, there is an interesting piece of evidence from seismology which might actually be proving that already.
0: Well, I mean, why else call it electromagnetism? We all did it when we were in school. You know, you take a piece of metal, you wind a lot of wire around it and apply a current, and you have instant magnet.
1: Absolutely.
0: Right?
1: And, you know, based on the Earth's magnetic field, they estimate that there must be electric currents of up to 1 billion amps circulating deep inside the Earth.
0: Boy, we could use some of that power.
1: So, you know, the one thing they don't look at is whether any of that has any effect. In other words, that less mass can have more attraction. Another thing as well that scientists also don't discuss is electrostatic attraction.
0: Mm-hmm.
1: Because electrostatic attraction is vastly stronger than normal electrical forces. And even a little bit of that could also affect it. So at the end of the day, we don't know whether there are other things inside the Earth that affect the gravity. But there is possibly evidence in seismology, but nobody seems to look at it. And I'll explain to you what it is. Because of the supposed gravitational attraction that we have, as you go deeper into the Earth, the pressures become greater and greater. And so what happens is, because of these pressures, at a certain point, rock is supposed to start flowing.
0: Right.
1: And so what should happen is between a depth of 70 and 150 kilometers, there should no longer be earthquakes because the pressures are so great that the rock will flow and there will never be the sharp fracturing that you need for an earthquake.
0: It would be more like the rock and pond thing, right? In other words, a shock wave hitting liquid would be more like a rock in a pond. It would produce sort of
1: In this case, what they say is there can never be a break, because most earthquakes are caused by rocks suddenly fracturing.
0: Yes,
1: but if the rock flows, it can't fracture suddenly because it never gets to that point.
0: Yeah, it's like plate tectonics. We understand what happens there because that's pretty close to the surface. But down there, if it were liquid, as was pointed out, you wouldn't have breaks. You couldn't have breaks. You've already got liquid.
1: Yes. So in other words, if a stress builds up, then the stress relieves itself by flowing at a very slow pace.
0: Mm-hmm.
1: It flows, and so there can never be a sudden stress.
0: Mm-hmm.
1: So what happens is, according to scientists and according to all the known materials they have, there is no material known to man which will not be able to flow beneath a depth of 150 kilometers.
0: Mm-hmm.
1: And therefore, there should, between 70 and 150 kilometers, we should see less and less seismic activity, and then below 150, none at all. The reality of the matter is that there are things called deep quakes, which go down to 700 kilometers beneath the Earth.
0: Well, you know, it's funny you should mention that, Jan, because a few years ago on this program, I read about a quake somewhere in South America. I can't recall exactly. It was in South America, 700 kilometers deep.
1: That's it.
0: And that damn thing was felt all the way to New York.
1: Absolutely. It was one of the most devastating quakes and felt the furthest distance from it.
0: You've got
1: and
0: a good point.
1: South America is actually quite a hotbed of these extremely deep quakes. So what happens now is we now know from earthquakes that we have epicenters down to 700 kilometers beneath the surface of the Earth. And so what that tells you straight away is rock is still fracturing down there where it shouldn't be fracturing.
0: You're right. In other words, conventional theory says there couldn't really be earthquakes that deep because there couldn't be rock the way we know rock, only liquid, but yet we are having those earthquakes. Very good point.
1: Now, in my book, I have a most interesting diagram which shows the relationship between depth and pressure and temperature. And so what happens is, according to conventional theory, as you go deeper, it gets hotter and hotter and hotter.
0: Right.
1: And so what happens is, when you look, and we're not just talking a few earthquakes, we're talking there's something like 25,000 plus earthquakes which have occurred below 150 kilometers. And what happens is, with these earthquakes now, goodness, I lost my track of thought for a second.
0: Well,
1: sorry about that.
0: All right. Well, again, I guess we're at the overall point, which I thought you made really graphically well, that there can't be earthquakes down there, but we are having earthquakes down there. And so there's your point.
1: What I wanted to say was also this relationship between temperature and pressure. As you get deeper, the temperatures are so enormous that obviously the rock cannot be rigid anymore.
0: Right.
1: And if you look at these graphs, you will see that the only conclusion you can draw as to why earthquakes are taking place at that depth is that the rock must be cool. It must be a lot cooler, and we're talking hundreds of degrees cooler
0: than they
1: think it is.
0: Mm-hmm.
1: Now, this could open up a whole new, now this could go back to your pressure theories of gravity or other theories, because what I basically am wondering is whether a lot of what we know about gravity dies out in the first few miles of the Earth's surface, you know, the first 100 or 200 miles, things change a lot.
0: We don't know
1: exactly how it behaves deeper.
0: Okay, may I interrupt you and ask you how you imagine, that's really, really interesting, that as you would descend into the Earth, gravity as we know it would really be completely a different thing. How do you imagine it might be different if you were down 200 or 300 miles? What then?
1: Now you've got me with an interesting thing. It may be that you even enter a state of weightlessness at a depth much less than you think. And I'll tell you, as I look at, when we get to the deeper stuff of seismology, you will see that I start pointing to the possibility that maybe density even decreases at a certain point. And that is, I mean, now we are out somewhere else, okay? But wait until you see how that fits into the seismic model. And for the people who can get to my website, they can have a good visual look at that, and they'll be able to catch what I'm saying, because it's
0: quite frightening. Well, it's interesting, because when you get 200 or 300 miles above the Earth, gravity goes away, basically, and you are weightless as you circle at that distance, and we have things, plenty of things circling at that, about that distance, as a matter of fact. So if you were that far into the Earth, and it wasn't the way they think that it is, then your theory could as easily be true as not, couldn't it? Oh, that's fascinating.
1: It's very different. And you see, this is why I was saying to you, when I looked at this whole thing, I did it as a lateral thinking exercise.
0: I understand.
1: And you know, many people wonder, you know, why am I so insistent on my book and what I've done? And it's because I truly feel that I've got some ideas that nobody's thought before, and I'm sure that there are lots of bright people out there who could actually take this further. And that was why I wrote the book as what I called a feasibility study, because I came to the conclusion that I really think I'm onto something here.
0: You may well be. A lot of people would ask, you know, we have traditional ideas of the way worlds were formed, even the way suns were formed, lots of controversy and questions about it, but we do have fairly traditional ideas about the way a planet, say, was formed. How could a planet be formed and be essentially as you imagine it could be?
1: Maybe a hollow planet.
0: Yes, hollow.
1: What I thought of was, I hit it from two different angles. There seemed to be only two possibilities. The one that I quite fancied, which was kind of cute, but I don't push it in a big way anymore, was, I don't know if you know, but there are some geologists who believe that the Earth is expanding.
0: Hmm.
1: And they cite various evidence, and they've even put together ideas saying that you didn't have plate tectonics that caused, like Africa and South America to split. You actually had an Earth that's expanding. And if you were to analyze it from that viewpoint, it actually makes more sense. So they say. And I wondered if there was something that could make it expand. And I went and dug into the possibility of nuclear reactions in the core of the Earth, which is something I hope we will touch on a bit later.
0: Right.
1: But the other possibility, and this seems to be the one that makes the most sense, was suggested to me by somebody some years ago. And that was, if you have a cloud of gas, and it's coalescing to form a planet, a sphere, and that cloud is rotating, then you will find that that the rotation and the centrifugal force will cause it to turn into a shell. And in fact,
0: That's true.
1: And here's something quite freaky. He said, the faster it rotates, the bigger it will become. And it will keep expanding until it reaches a certain point. And the amount by which it will expand depends on the rate of rotation. Now, just a curious thing about the solar system is if you look at all the big planets, the really big ones, Jupiter, Saturn, etc., they have incredible rates of rotation that are stunning. And all the small planets rotate slowly.
0: Well, you realize this is purely heretical to... I mean, it's just...
1: It's just freaky.
0: Absolutely outrageous to planetary scientists, some of them anyway, or even most of them. But when you think about it, thank you. Hold on, we're at the top of the hour. When you think about it, if you think out of the box a little bit, you know, their box, that's their box, remember, folks. If you think out of it, then you can get to an idea like this, and it makes perhaps as much sense as what they say. Mm-hmm. I'm Art Bell. Now to Jan Lemrick, the other side of the world, almost exactly from me, in Johannesburg, South Africa. And we were talking about how a planet, a hollow planet, could possibly form, and you sure did make sense with the answer when you consider the swirling effect and what it would produce. that makes
1: there
0: sense.
1: There's something I can add to that.
0: Okay.
1: I actually took that idea and I spoke to a professor of mathematics. A guy I know who is pretty open-minded. And I said to him, what do you think of this idea? And after some thought, he came back to me and he said to me, this idea makes sense, and he would take it further. He would say that if you had a homogeneous sphere of swirling material, and this was rotating, then it would settle into three different portions. Right at the very center would be a ball. Then there would be an area of low density or nothing at all, and then an outer shell. So in other words, he ended up basically with a hollow shell with a ball floating right in the middle. And that was his answer to me.
0: Huh. then there could be this whole area short of the ball, if there is even a ball there, that would be open, hollow, virtually hollow, empty.
1: Yeah, a cavity, yeah.
0: A gigantic cavity. It would be a cavity that, if you were there, would be a world.
1: It could be. Now, this is where the next thing I wanted to do, and actually probably the most important part of the exercise, was seismology. And so, knowing that scientists work on this presumption, as we said, a seismic wave goes from A to B. What path does it follow? And the way scientists approach it is they say, we know the mass is 6 trillion tons. Therefore, we will interpret that path according to that model of ours, which we've packed with those spheres of differing density.
0: Right.
1: And so they always work with seismology within very narrow parameters. They're always having to account for the 6 trillion tons. If not in this sphere, then in that sphere. But they've got to have that 6 trillion tons taken care of. Otherwise, they don't go further. And this is where I stepped right out of the box and did something totally different. I didn't worry about masses. I didn't worry about anything like that. I was concerned with only one thing, and that was, how do the facts of seismology, which we know about the surface of the Earth, fit in with the idea of a hollow world? And so then I started looking at this thing, and the first thing you realize is that the traditional hollow Earth with a thin crust of 1,000 miles and that sort of thing doesn't work. It can't work. And so, because what would happen is you'd have an earthquake and you'd have this huge cavity that would block out all seismic waves.
0: Mm-hmm.
1: And they wouldn't travel very far. They would travel at certain angles and maybe cover about a quarter of the Earth's surface, but the vast amount of the Earth would never receive any seismic waves. So that is the first thing that stands in its way. And I had a look at this, and I wondered to myself if there was any possible seismic model that could actually work for a hollow planet. Because on the face of it, it looks like an impossible requirement. And one day when I was sitting and having a look at this thing, I suddenly hit on the idea of what if density at a certain point begins decreasing? Because as you go into the Earth, density increases because of the packing and the weight of the stuff above it and so forth. But as you go deeper, could it be that at a point it starts decreasing? And then what would the effect be on seismic waves? And to my astonishment, I realized that it would cause a strange thing to occur. Some seismic waves would continue along near the top of the Earth, but others would start curving around the Earth,
0: mm-hmm.
1: curving around a cavity.
0: That's right.
1: And depending on the density and the packing and that sort of thing, it is quite possible for seismic waves to then travel right to the opposite end of the Earth. And that is quite a fascinating revelation.
0: It certainly is. You were going to say something else. Hey, we have a slight delay, of course, from here to South Africa, so
1: okay,
0: we're going to step on each other from time to time.
1: What I wanted to say was, and when I saw that there was an answer to something that was theoretically impossible, and you know, the first person who saw a lot of this was Dr. Van Flanden. I sent a copy of my book to him, and he browsed through it because he's a very busy man, and he said to me, the most important thing in your book is your seismology. And that is the thing that I always wanted as a result of my book. I actually wanted somebody who was a geologist or a geophysicist or a seismologist to just take that little model, take that idea, and theoretically match up the real data that we have with that model. Now, I, of course, did quite a few exercises of my own, and a friend of mine wrote a program to model some of my ideas, and we used that on that web page that I called Visual Seismology, comparing hollow Earth and solid Earth. And we took that thing and we played with it to show that theoretically that kind of thing can work.
0: Your model, in other words, scientifically, your model would work as well as the next guy's theory.
1: Yeah.
0: Yeah, okay.
1: In fact, maybe even a lot better. And the point is, because scientists have always approached the problem from such a narrow point of view, always got to take care of that 6 trillion ton. They've never been really flexible in testing a wide variety of ideas. And so I'm quite sure when I look at my model closely and I study it really closely and I compare it to theirs, I am sure that there are a number of points where mine is far superior to theirs. And this is the thing I actually want them to test, but it's a real problem getting people to look at it. I have, over the years, had one or two open-minded guys have a look at it. There was one geologist who looked at my book, and he loved it. And there was one geophysicist that I managed to get to look at my chapter on seismology, and he actually commented that everything I said was very reasonable. There was nothing outlandish, nothing weird. I know the facts, I'm following the facts, I'm following the rules, I'm just thinking very differently. And as we get deeper into that, you will see that there are some interesting things. For example, at a certain distance from an earthquake, there is a thing called the shadow zone. It is an area on the surface of the earth that gets less seismic waves than the other areas. Now, scientists try to explain that with their models, and I've got pictures of that on that web page, explaining how they see it. But with this thing that I've told you, where you have increasing density and then decreasing density, you have a funny thing that happens. Some waves go up and some go down and around the Earth. And this causes an area in between of less seismic waves. And you know what? If you get the parameters right, then it matches that shadow zone that they're talking about.
0: Well, I like the quote. I'm on your webpage right now, and today's quote says, "It is a good morning exercise for a research scientist to discard a pet hypothesis every day before breakfast. It keeps him young." Conrad Lorenz.
1: Yeah, I've got a whole bunch of those.
0: That's a really nice quote. I like that. Listen, also on the front part of your webpage, it says, "Arctic Expedition News. I am trying to raise money for a trip to the Arctic to test my ideas regarding Crocker Land and the Polar Hole." The Polar Hole. What do you believe about something up there?
1: In the Arctic. Okay, this goes back to the old Hollow Earth stuff with Sir Edmund Halley. Edmund Halley looked at the aurora, and he looked and he came up with the idea that maybe the aurora is some kind of reflection from some kind of light inside the Earth. And so this was where ideas came up that there might be some kind of sun inside the Earth and all sorts of things. And all these hollow earthers talk about this hole that might exist in the Earth. Now, Halley, 300 years ago, was the first guy to study the Earth's magnetic field. And it was the motion of the Earth's magnetic field that made him think that there is this polar hole. And so he came up with the idea that in the Arctic, the top of the Earth is sort of chopped off, and there's a gigantic hole 2,000 miles across.
0: Mm.
1: And, of course, and even now, you still get people producing NASA photographs and saying, oh, goodness, this must be it, this must be it. Cover up and that sort
0: of thing. Well, there are a lot of legends, we all know, about a polar hole. As a matter of fact, there are legends about the Nazis and
1: yes,
0: a polar hole. There are legends about Admiral Byrd.
1: That's right.
0: And now, legends sometimes, of course, are blown up and outrageous and totally have no relationship to the truth. But more times than not, there's something that started them. There's some kernel of truth somewhere down there that supports all of this all this time, or they die out. So could there be some truth to this?
1: Right. What I was looking at was, as I said to you at the beginning, I was open to the idea of conspiracy theories.
0: Yeah.
1: Okay.
0: Yes.
1: And so, one of the reasons why I tackled this problem originally was because I began to wonder if all this weirdness that we love so much with UFOs and God knows all these different things. Okay.
0: Sure.
1: I wondered if a lot of these things had a common origin. And I began, and that also added to this thinking of the hollow earth. I wondered if the weirdness wasn't so much out there as under here. And I began thinking of subterranean things and that sort of thing. And I even wondered, for example, take for example UFOs. People say, well, if we're being visited by aliens, why doesn't the government just tell us? And I used to wonder to myself, could it be that if you knew the truth would be so freaky that you would understand why they are covering it up to begin with? And I wondered, for example, could it be that UFOs actually come from the Earth, as bizarre as that sounds?
0: Not that bizarre. I hear that all the time on a program like this program. My question to you is, I mean, it's not even a it's a question. You are trying to raise money to go to the Arctic. Now, you wouldn't be trying to raise money to go there unless you thought
1: there was something there.
0: That's right. Isn't that right?
1: That's exactly. So what I began to think about in a nutshell was that this polar hole idea of 2,000 miles across and all that sort of thing, that's nonsense. And I looked at every single photograph that anybody ever produced. And I've got them all reproduced in my book. I've got a beautiful collection of, quote, hollow earth photographs. And the truth of the matter is not one of them represents a hole. There is no hole. You can look on maps, you can look in photographs, you can look anywhere. There is no evidence whatsoever of a polar hole. But being open-minded to the possibility that things can be hidden deliberately from you, I began to investigate the possibility that maybe, take for example cartography. If you go and get yourself any decent map, you will see on the bottom of it, it says, you know, maybe it's from the National Ocean Service or whatever.
0: Right.
1: But then in the bottom it will say, prepared by a military department. I can't remember the exact name. It's something about a mapping department in the United States military.
0: Yes.
1: So you begin to realize that all cartography is controlled by the military. And so they can put things on a map or take things off a map. They don't want you to know about it.
0: They can also have things removed from satellite photographs. They can do all kinds of things.
1: Exactly. Now, I mean, as a computer programmer, I'm very suspicious of satellite photographs because they're all digital.
0: Yep.
1: And digital things, you can have a filter applied to it.
0: Mm-hmm.
1: A filter being a computer program that is set up to look for certain things and remove them. And they have these filters on photographs that come from satellites. In fact, in my book, I make an interesting point. Carl Sagan said that once he viewed a photograph of Phobos, the moon of Mars, and it looked like it had a hole through it, or there was an area that looked very bizarre. And then he applied a filter to it, and then this thing went away. Now, you wonder to yourself, okay, maybe in that case there wasn't anything suspicious, but you wonder to yourself if on normal satellite photographs, you know, before a company, even a private company, launches a satellite, how do you know that there isn't a procedure in place?
0: I don't.
1: Where before the satellite is launched, the military comes along, or there's some government rule which says, you will comply to this and this and this.
0: Or you will put this chip in there or whatever.
1: Exactly. Yeah.
0: Listen, I'm with you all the way. And so you're basically saying that everything we rely on with regard to the Arctic
1: could be controlled
0: by our government.
1: Right. So what I was looking for was I said to myself, they can control lots of things. Or let's put it this way, they can control certain key things and fool you with that. But there's lots of things they cannot control. They cannot control the weather. They cannot control ocean currents.
0: They're making a good shot at the weather, you know.
1: Okay.
0: If you look at the U.S. Air Force website, it makes a claim that we will own the weather shortly. They actually say that, yes.
1: My goodness.
0: I know. Well, we live in strange times, John. Listen, hold on. We're at the bottom of the hour. And he's quite right about all of that, you know. I wonder how this is resonating seismically with you this morning. Fascinating stuff. Jan Lembrick, all the way from Johannesburg, South Africa. Here on the other side of the world, I'm Art Bell, not far from the Valley of Death. And this is Coast to Coast AM.
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0: You know, if Jan got the money, which he may, and went to the Arctic and did find a hole, did find an entrance, I wonder what he'd do. And I think that's what we'll ask. Coming up in a moment. Okay, let's try the question. John Lambert lives in Johannesburg, South Africa, but the connection better than I frequently get to Las Vegas, just over the mountain from me here. John, if you were able to raise the money for an expedition to the Arctic, which you obviously are striving to do, and you got sufficiently funded, and you got there, and you did find something that apparently led endlessly downward, what would you do?
1: Obviously, the nice thing would be to explore, but the truth and reality is this, is I doubt that there's anything I would find that that wouldn't be done already, because if there's any exploration that's been done, you know, assuming such a thing exists, okay, and I myself, I'm not totally convinced it exists, but I remain open-minded enough to want to give this a shot, okay, is assume something is there, I would assume the military has been all over it, they've mapped it as far as they can possibly map it until maybe they were stopped or whatever, but I would assume that even just the slightest hint that such a thing could exist would cause an utter furor. Now, my expedition is like that seismic diagram. It's something I want to test. There are two things that I want to test as a result of my book. The one is to get somebody to test the seismic diagram. And the other one is to test the idea that the maps of the Arctic have been tampered with. And the best thing I could come up with was there were claims by hollow earthers that there used to be pieces of land and islands and mountains on maps which were then removed. And so I spent a lot of time looking into that. And the most interesting stories I came across were places by the name of Crocker Land, Bradley Land, Sannikov Land. And Crocker Land especially is the really interesting one.
0: Tell me about Crocker Land.
1: Okay. In a nutshell, what happened was Admiral Peary, when he was traveling along the northern coastline of Alaska in preparation for his trips to the North Pole, he wandered along a place and he came to a place called Cape Colgate. And at this place, there was a mountain and he went up onto this high hill. It was about 2,000 feet high. And he looked out over the Arctic and with his binoculars and he saw a continent. He saw mountains. And he named this thing Crocker Land. And then he carried on for a few days, traveled to another point along the coast, went up a hill, looked out across the ocean, and he saw these mountains again. And he named this place Crocker Land. And when he prepared for his Arctic journey, he said that on his way back from the North Pole, if he gets a chance, he might send some people to go looking for Crocker Land. Now, not too far from there, is another place called Bradley Land, very close by. And when Dr. Frederick Cook went to the North Pole, he was carrying along across the Arctic ice. He was far away from the coastline now. And as he was walking, he saw to the west of him, he saw land. And he walked parallel to the coastline for about 50 miles. And at a point he stopped and he took a photograph of it. That photograph is on my website in the latest news section. And you just go down there and you'll see a picture which shows an Eskimo sled. And far in the distance, you see these round hills.
0: I see them.
1: You see.
0: Yeah, I see the sleds and the dogs pulling. And I see the what would appear to be hills or mountains. It's hard to discern in this resolution. But obviously very large things.
1: What he said, based on him walking for 50 miles along its coast, is he estimated that those hills that you see there were 1,800 feet high and were 40 miles away.
0: Oh, really?
1: And do you know, that is the only photograph that exists of Bradley Land. That. And Dr. Cook is kind of the hero of my book. He may have been the original guy who stumbled on something he shouldn't have stumbled on. And he paid the price for it. Dr. Cook went to prison for a crime he didn't commit. He was accused of fraud, but he actually didn't defraud anybody. He went to prison. Everything he wrote about the Arctic was thrown into question, and for decades, his name, he was regarded as a liar. And then eventually, bit by bit, as time went by, academics went and they started looking at Dr. Cook again, and they started realizing that he said so many things, and discovered so many things before Perry. And do you know, Dr. Cook's reputation has eventually been totally revived.
0: Well, it says here that at that time, he actually was accused of faking this photograph.
1: That as well. He was accused of faking everything. He said, for example, that he climbed Mount McKinley in Alaska. And there were people who testified against him, and later on it was discovered that military people had paid them bribes.
0: Oh, really?
1: And all of these things that I'm telling you are known now. And if you go to the Frederick Cook Society and you start following up on recent developments in Arctic history in the last 10, 20, 30 years, you will realize that everything that they accused Dr. Cook of, they have discovered that actually everything he did was honest. The only remaining thing about Dr. Cook that has not been proven true is that photograph that you see there. And Dr. Cook said exactly where he was when he took that photograph. Now, that is a few hundred miles from where Admiral Perry saw Croker Land. But it is entirely possible that Croker Land and Bradley Land are part of a larger piece of land.
0: Huh.
1: And just before those guys discovered those things, there used to be a lot of talk in Arctic circles about the possibility of finding a continent at the North Pole. And the first serious evidence of that was a American scientist of the U.S. Geodetic Survey by the name of Dr. Harris. And in the National Geographic, round about 1904, he put forward the case for there being an entire continent north of Alaska. And the way he arrived at it was his subject of study was tides. And he said that the way that the tides move along the northern coastline of Alaska shows him that there is a body of land, there's something, there's an object to the north of Alaska which is blocking the flow of water and causing the tides in the west to be different from the tides in the east. And so he put forward the idea that there's a huge continent up there. And the idea of a huge continent was something that almost every Arctic explorer knew about. And there were even people who died trying to get there. There was somebody who tried to sail up through the Bering Strait and to try in the hope that warm currents from the Bering Strait would melt a lot of ice up to the North Pole.
0: Mm-hmm.
1: They tried to sail from the Bering Strait right into the North Pole.
0: And
1: what happened was they were caught in pack ice. The ship was crushed. Most of the people got killed. But this idea of there being land there is very interesting, and it's something that's been totally forgotten. And when I looked into this in more detail, as a result of what Perry and so forth had discovered, in 1914, they put together a very big team of people to go looking for Croker Land. And they trekked out to the place where Perry was. And the guys involved were Admiral Macmillan, and there was a Lieutenant Commander Green. Now, Green is an interesting character because Green had a master's degree in science. And he was the scientist of the trip. They had about 30 people, and then weird things started to happen.
0: Mm-hmm.
1: Among the things that happened was there was an instance where Green murdered an Eskimo.
0: What?
1: The Eskimo went crazy, and there's a lot of stuff as to we don't know why exactly what happened, why Green had to shoot the Eskimo. But the Eskimo went nuts. Whether the Eskimo saw something, I don't know. But it's a very strange story. Then what happened was they all went out to the spot where Perry had seen Croker Land. They went onto the hill and they waited. And then they had some clear days. And on those clear days, they could see out before them, across 120 degrees of the horizon, they could see hills and valleys. They saw an enormous mountain range. So then what they did was they started crossing the ice. But the problem was the ice the currents in that part of the Arctic are very strong, and they cause the ice to crush together, and it's very, very difficult to go over it. You literally, it's like climbing small hills all the time. And so they battled and struggled out into the Arctic Sea. But they found that as they got closer to these mountains, that the mountains always seemed to be further away. And they carried on like this until they were about 90 miles away from the coastline. And then they ran out of supplies, and they had to turn back. So then what happened? Because the mountains always seemed to recede, Macmillan then said he thinks it's some kind of mirage. But the problem is, and in my book I did quite a study of this. I actually spoke to an expert on mirages in Canada. And the problem is with the kind of mirage that they had, is that it was so huge, so consistent, it could not have been something small that was magnified. It could not have been that.
0: Well, it would also be a mirage that was caught quite readily by the camera that took the picture I'm looking at.
1: Okay, whether that is part of the same mirage is an interesting thing, and that's one of the things one would want to look at. I have a suspicion that even though Bradley Land and Crocker Land are a certain distance from each other, we may be talking the same thing here.
0: Uh-huh.
1: And so what I want to do is, if I had the money, I would like to go to where Admiral Perry was and stand on the same hill and camp there for a day or a week or 2 weeks or however long it takes at the same time of the year that he was there, which we're talking any time between April and June. I would like to go there, I would like to stand there, I'd like to take my camera with me, I'd like to take some binoculars with me, and I would like to see what they saw.
0: If there is an opening anywhere there, where would it most likely be, or where would you guess that it would be? Are you going to guess that it would be somewhere in Crocker Land?
1: My guess would be, if they are removing things from maps, then it must all be in a similar kind. So huge, so consistent, it could not have been something small that was magnified. It could not have been that.
0: Well, it would also be a mirage that was caught quite readily by the camera that took the picture I'm looking at.
1: Okay, whether that is part of the same mirage is an interesting thing, and that's one of the things one would want to look at. I have a suspicion that even though Bradley Land and Crocker Land are a certain distance from each other, we may be talking the same thing here.
0: Uh-huh.
1: And so what I want to do is, if I had the money, I would like to go to where Admiral Perry was and stand on the same hill and camp there for a day or a week or 2 weeks or however long it takes at the same time of the year that he was there, which we're talking any time between April and June. I would like to go there, I would like to stand there, I'd like to take my camera with me, I'd like to take some binoculars with me, and I would like to see what they saw.
0: If there is an opening anywhere there, where would it most likely be, or where would you guess that it would be? Are you going to guess that it would be somewhere

0: If I had the money, I would like to go to where Admiral Perry was and stand on the same hill and camp there for a day or a week or 2 weeks or however long it takes at the same time of the year that he was there, which we're talking any time between April and June. I would like to go there. I would like to stand there. I'd like to take my camera with me. I'd like to take some binoculars with me, and I would like to see what they saw.
1: If there is an opening anywhere there, where would it most likely be, or where would you guess that it would be? Are you going to guess that it would be somewhere in Crocker Land?
0: My guess would be if they are removing things from maps, then it must all be in a similar kind of a region. And so the shall we call it the suspicious area, would be somewhere, say, from 200 miles or so north of Alaska all the way up to the North Pole. Somewhere in that vast area, I think there's something. And so what I would like to do with this expedition idea is see if I can actually prove that a map has been tampered with. That would be the real key. Because let's say you could see a mirage. Then you can take photographs of it. You can prove it. Maybe this mirage, because they went back to this thing and Green, whereas Macmillan concluded that this was a mirage, Green did not. Green actually went and wrote several articles, including one in Popular Science, where he said that there is an island the size of Pennsylvania out there. Okay. And as a point, on my latest news, among those Arctic things, just a little bit lower than where you are,
1: yes,
0: you will see that there's a link there to the Popular Science article. And if you want to have a look at that, that was written in 1923 in Popular Science. It was written by Commander Green. And it's the incredible, incredible story that maybe the Vikings who used to live in Greenland, the climate changed, it got colder, and maybe they moved to Crockerland.
1: Huh. Let me ask you a question that probably you can't answer, but you could try. You know, you make the assumption that our government would be well aware, or perhaps many governments would be aware of what is there, someplace there. What motivation would they have for keeping this secret for probably a very, very long time now? Why keep it secret?
0: I would assume that it would be the same kind of reasoning that they use with regard to UFOs. That for some reason they regard this as sensitive. Maybe in the case of the Hollow Earth, you maybe have even more reason. For example, if there are other things there, maybe you would come into conflict with another civilization. Maybe it might even be just a case of a loss of faith. You know, no longer is the United States the only superpower. Imagine if there was a bigger superpower. You know, what then? You know, that sort of thing.
1: That would definitely be bad. We would regard that as not good.
0: So then it might create, you know, I mean, I'm jumping the gun talking about UFOs coming from the center of the earth, but I'm saying, you know, maybe it's something like that, you know.
1: Well, it's certainly as good an explanation as coming from so many light years away that most traditional scientists say, why, it's utterly impossible UFOs couldn't be here. They simply couldn't. You know, we've got Einstein's, speed of light and all the rest of that. And they say, well, it can't be. Well, it could be if they were coming from a point closer, so it's as easy to imagine as the other.
0: Well, you know, there are two things about the argument of them coming closer. The one is, whatever applies to the hollow Earth would apply to all planets. And so one of the offbeat ideas that I mention in my book is the possibility that maybe the norm for life is not the outside of planets, but the inside of planets.
1: Inside of the planet. Maybe we're the abnormal ones. Are you aware, Jan, of all the reports of UFOs that have been seen diving into the sea?
0: Yeah.
1: Oh, you are.
0: Now there's another thing. It's like, how do you know?

0: that it's not just aerial vehicles that come out? How do you know that they don't have a type of a submarine? You know, what we might call a submarine, like you say, diving in and out, that it can travel underwater as well.
1: The fact is, we don't know, nor do we know where it goes when it gets underwater.
0: Yeah.
1: There have been aircraft carriers, you know, that have had sightings of craft just right into the ocean and or right out.
0: Now, think about something else about UFO sightings. Have you noticed how many UFO sightings are totally mundane? Like an alien lands, he walks up to a guy, he exchanges a few words with him, he walks away. It's like he's totally nonchalant about the whole business. It's not like, hello, I come from 50 light years away, who are you, kind of thing, you know?
1: Mm-hmm.
0: He's totally casual about it. And also there's like a total lack of curiosity on their part in some ways. So one of the things that I wondered is, does it mean that, you know, we think they come from like 100 light years away, and therefore finding us is a great thing, when in fact they maybe lived here for the last 10 million years, they know us better than we know ourselves. They don't even need to talk to us because they know more about us than we know about ourselves.
1: Exactly, right. Hold on, stay right there. Take a look at the picture on his website. We've got a link on my website. Oh, the mountains. Look at the mountains behind that sled.

0: We will get the phones open for Jan sometime during this hour, shortly, in fact. However, I would ask that you all remember there is a... We're talking to the other side of the world here, so there is a bit of a delay between when you ask a question and when it's answered. So you have to be pretty much prepared to ask your question and then sit back and listen to the answer. When you attempt a rapid-fire, two-way conversation, satellite connections of this distance tend to produce talking over one another, so you've got to kind of prepare your question that way. Now, I do get questions by computer, millions of them. Mark in Oregon asks a pretty interesting question, John. He says, the U.S. Nautilus sailed under the North Pole in 1958. It sailed on a route north from Alaska. Would it not have bumped into Crocker Land?
1: That's interesting. You see, the problem is when you're dealing with the military is what did the military do versus what they tell you they did? Because, you know, military deception is just a normal part of the military way of life.
0: Well, that's absolutely true here and in your country as well, by the way.
1: Everywhere on Earth.
0: Yes.
1: And you know, I've always had a bit of an interest in military history, and it only serves to make me even more suspicious when you see the lengths to which they go to deceive people and to deceive their enemies and so forth. And the one thing I will tell you about that Nautilus incident, for example, was when they sailed under the North Pole, or they said they did, that actually occurred without any fanfare and with deception. Because I was reading some time ago about that. I just happened to be in a bookstore and I saw a book on transportation. And I opened this book and it mentioned that incident where Nautilus sailed under the North Pole. And it mentioned in there that at the time the sailors were getting ready to pack, they were told, make sure that you bring warm clothes with you and sort of give off the image that we're heading off to Hawaii. And the next thing they did is they sailed under the ice pack, and they come out the other side and they say, oh, after the fact, we sailed under the ice pack.
0: I see.
1: And the other thing that I discovered very recently, and this was referred to me by an academic at the Cook Society, was the Russians in the 1930s flew across the Arctic, and they flew across the North Pole, and they made a whole huge fuss about how they were flying from Russia to the United States. And this guy pointed out to me that quietly, with sort of very little fanfare, in 1983, a guy published a book, a guy by the name of Morrison, published a book called Russia's Shortcut to Fame, and it's subtitled 50-Year Hoax Exposed. And what the whole book is about is research that an American author did to show that Russia never flew, those Russian planes never flew directly from Russia to America. In fact, it goes as far as saying that the Russians claimed to have sent expeditions to the North Pole or to have expeditions floating on the ice. And after the fact, now 50 years later, this author discovers none of those things ever happened. The Russians put some people on an island somewhere, and then they said, gee, you know, we've got people at the North Pole. They didn't do any of the above.
0: Are you aware, Jan, of the new international constant overflights now of the North Pole, that you can take a plane from the west coast of the United States, for example, and go to Europe right over?
1: Yes. Yeah, I've got a friend who's an airline pilot in the USA, and he flies across the Arctic. Now, what I wanted to tell you about the Arctic, and this is where it gets quite interesting, is when Green wrote that article, and if you get a chance, just click through to it, because it's got amazing graphics and stuff. It's even got a little map there. When Green wrote that article about Crocker Land, he came up with the idea. Remember, this was the guy with a master's degree in science. He came up with the idea where he said, there is a fault line that runs from Iceland across the North Pole down to the Bering Strait. And he said that this island, this Crocker Land, exists on that fault line. And he says that there must be seismic activity along that fault line. And I don't know if you know, but in Iceland, they have got a lot of geysers and a lot of heat that comes from out of the ground.
0: Oh, that's true.
1: And it raises the temperature of Iceland 30 degrees above what it should be, something like that. Now, Crocker Land is even higher in the Arctic. And one of the things that Green came up with was that Crocker Land should have just as much seismic activity, but being even further north, in a surrounded by a truly cold ocean, this whole island must be covered in fog. You will see it in that article. And now, here's an interesting thing.
0: That would be absolutely true, wouldn't it? Because of the heat, there would be nothing but fog, so you would never see it.
1: You'd never see it, except when the wind blows in the right direction. If the wind blows onto the island and blows some of the fog away, then you would see it. And if the wind were to go in the other direction or there'd be no wind at all, you might not see the island at all. So what this does is, just shortly thereafter, they sent an airship from Alaska to the North Pole and back. And that airship never saw anything. But this was one of the things I was thinking about, was could it be that you have this fog-covered island and that flying over it isn't going to be enough? You have to get onto ground level.
0: Sure.
1: And look at this thing from ground level. So that was why my Crocker Land idea was based on two things. Number one, do an expedition to go and see it and film it and see if you can actually see it on a clear day.
0: Yeah.
1: If you can do that, you come back with the film footage, you say to people, look at this, this is what I saw. Maybe get somebody to analyze the footage or something. Then you say, okay, if we've seen this, let us now try and actually get there. And the way we get there is we drop off somebody back at the same vantage point, and that person sits there with binoculars, and he looks at this thing, and then we have an aircraft that flies overhead, and the guy directs the aircraft. And he says, go to the left, go to the right, go a bit low, go here, there. Maybe then you will find this thing, because to travel across the ice physically is so difficult.
0: Yes, of course.
1: That was my kind of thinking.
0: All right, moving back in the conversation a little bit. You're speculating on UFOs as possibly coming from the Earth itself. If that were true, Richard in Fairbanks, Alaska, and they're pretty well up there, asks, wouldn't we see a lot more UFOs by percentage here than people would see elsewhere?
1: That's actually an interesting point. The one thing I thought of that might relate to this, did you hear about a scientist in the United States a year or two ago who made quite a lot of news when he spoke about icy comets striking the Earth?
0: Oh, absolutely.
1: Right. Let me tell you something about that guy. That guy has this whole theory that these ice comets are hitting the Earth all the time. And he had these NASA images of them. Now, the first thing that struck me as interesting was I wondered, and I didn't mention this in my book, but it's something I've been speculating about quietly for the last few years. I've wondered if what that scientist thinks is icy comets is actually UFOs. Because one of the things he says is the icy comets are house-sized, okay? So they sound, you know, like a reasonable size for a spacecraft.
0: Well, they do, yes.
1: Now, the next thing is, consider this. The Earth is dashing through space at 60-something thousand miles an hour. If you have two objects moving through space at very high speed, what is the chance that those objects will meet and strike, that the small object will strike the big object in the polar region versus the chance that the small object will strike the big object at the equator? The logic is, if you had to do a bit of math and a bit of thinking, you will realize that the greater part of the Earth's volume is more likely to strike the comet than the polar region, because they are moving remember, all orbits are more or less elliptical.
0: Right. Of course.
1: So the chance of being hit from the side rather than from the top is actually greater.
0: Sure it is.
1: And yet this guy only says that the polar regions are being hit by these things. And if you look at his images, he's got stacks of these things. Then another interesting thing took place. All the scientists were so uptight about this thing, they said, this scientist is talking nonsense. So then the scientist went, and he went to the U.S. Navy, because they had some equipment that could do the imaging or whatever. I can't remember exactly what it was. But he asked the United States Navy to go and to conduct an experiment for him and give him the results. And guess what? The Navy conducted the experiment and came back and said, you know what? You're wrong. No icy comets. Nothing's happening. Then he discovered after the event that the United States Navy had actually cheated, that actually fiddled the experiment. And that was the last time I heard of that scientist. I haven't heard since where he's gone. But I kept wondering all the time whether what you had was actually some kind of space traffic.
0: Well, look, you said you subscribed to some conspiracy theory. Now,
1: I'm open-minded.
0: Well, all right, look. There are major countries bordering the Arctic, right? They would all have to be involved in some sort of conspiracy for this to have been kept silent. We would certainly not be the only ones aware of it, or the only ones that could send submarines under the Russians could have done it. There would have to be some complicity in the silence.
1: Yes, no question about it. I mean, it's quite awesome to think about it. I mean, admittedly, even as I talk about the things, I sometimes doubt myself. But the truth of the matter is, all the things that I've been picking up are not things that have been channeled. I've not been reading UFO magazines.
0: Oh, I'm with you.
1: You know what I'm saying?
0: I very well know what you're saying, of course.
1: In fact, some of the strangest things I've come across come from places like National Geographic. Do you know that I read an article from a National Geographic in the 1890s? Which said that there were Eskimos who saw some men with spears walking along the coastline of Alaska. And the Eskimos looked at the way these guys were dressed and they said, these guys are not Eskimos. When the Eskimos approached them, they ran away. And guess where they ran to? They ran out into the Arctic Sea to the north of Alaska. Now, where there may be a connection is Green said that he had Eskimo evidence that Crocoland existed. Green said that he went to Greenland and he spoke to Eskimos there and he asked them what had happened to the white people who used to live in Greenland. And the Eskimos told him, because these people lived there, the Greenland colony lived there for several hundred years, they lived far up in the north of Greenland, and we know that they lived there. There are ruins of their houses and everything. And there were 9,000 of them, and they all disappeared, and nobody knows where they went. And according to Green, the Eskimos said to him that there is another island, and to get to this island, you walk across the North Pole for about a month.
0: Huh.
1: And when you get to that island, it's a very warm island. And the Eskimos reckon that hundreds of years ago, these Vikings packed up their bags and they moved to this other island. And so Green in that 1923 article theorized that when you get to Crocoland, you'd find the Vikings. The Vikings used to live in Greenland. You'd find them living there right now.
0: Wow.
1: So, you know, there's some pretty weird stuff there. In fact, it was made into a movie, I discovered. There's a Walt Disney movie, and you can still buy it, I think from Amazon. It's called Island at the Top of the World, and it's based exactly on that idea.
0: Is it? Even down to the fog?
1: The fog, the everything.
0: Huh.
1: In it, there are people in an airship, and they travel across the ice, and they get to this place, and they meet the Vikings, and eventually a whole set of things happen there. It's a very seismically active area. And by the way, something happened the other day which just goes to show that Green was not as far off as you might think.
0: And that was?
1: Up in the Arctic, you know about Pollyannas.
0: No.
1: A Pollyanna is huge, big areas of ice, of ice-free ocean. It's places in the Arctic and the Antarctic where the ice melts.
0: That I know.
1: No reason at all.
0: That I know about.
1: You know about that?
0: I
1: now,
0: do. They're suggesting there are reasons for that, which are pretty ominous.
1: Well, okay. What I saw the other day, which was interesting, was there was a story that came out where scientists had said they'd done some studies in the deep Arctic, and they now can prove that hot water is boiling out of fault lines and things under the Arctic. Again, there we go, the seismic activity that Green was talking about. And I'll tell you, another incident was when Admiral Perry was in Greenland. He happened upon an Eskimo who told him about an incident some years earlier where volcanic ash had fallen down in Greenland. And Admiral Perry was very amazed by this. He said that he was convinced this Eskimo was telling him the truth. And the only thing that could explain it was if there was a volcano somewhere in that part of the Arctic, there where we talk about Crocoland.
0: Yes.
1: Somewhere out there.
0: All right. Hold it right there. We're at the bottom of yet another hour. Time flies when you're having this much fun. I'm Art Bell, and this is Coast to Coast AM.
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0: You know, that's what we do here, run with the night, play with the shadows. I'm Art Bell. Right here in the middle of the sandbox. My guest is on the other side of the sandbox. Jan Lambrecht is in Johannesburg, South Africa. We're talking about the hollow earth. And if you're not fascinated, then you're just not listening. Well, I'm getting a lot of ass blasting. Where are these fishes? Where are these fishes? Well, it's easy. You go to my website, rbell.com. Go to program, tonight's guest info, and right below Jan Lambrecht's name, you'll see the website and the book. He's got a book called Hollow Planets. You can read that. You can order it, I'm sure, on Amazon.com. And his website link is right there. www.hollowplanets.com. And so just click on it, and we have had some reports that it has crawled, slowed to a crawl with all the traffic hitting it. But if you don't get it tonight, you can always get it tomorrow. And the way you do that is go to program, and you go to last night's program. By then it'll be last night's program. The link is still going to be there, so don't fear if you can't see the photographs you want to see today. You'll see them tomorrow, or by now, you may well make it in. Back now to Johannesburg, South Africa, and Jan, we should take a few calls here, let people ask you a few questions, but is there a direct email address for you?
1: Yes, they can email me at PBS, P for Peter, B for Bert, S for Snake,
0: yes,
1: at iAfrica.com. My website is hollowplanets.com.
0: Okay.
1: I do...
0: Let me see if I've got that right. That's a... PBS, like public broadcast system,
1: exactly.
0: At iAfrica.com. That's easy.
1: That's it.
0: All right. You're liable to get a lot of email.
1: Yeah, I have an agent in America. They can order via my website. They'll get a quick response. I've got an agent in Texas. And there's also a telephone number if you want.
0: Okay. Oh, absolutely, yes.
1: Okay, the telephone number is 888, area code, 609-5006.
0: 5006. That's toll free number 1-888-609-5006.
1: Yeah.
0: Okay. I'm sure there'll be plenty of that. All right. Let's try a few calls and see where we go. First time caller line, you're on the air with Jan Lambrecht. Hi.
3: Hello, this is Kathleen in Coeur d'Alene, Idaho.
0: Yes, hi there.
3: Hello.
1: Hi there.
3: I was wondering what would be the possibility that these mountains of Bradley Land and Crocker Land maybe form the rim of the hole that goes into the center of the earth?
1: This is some of what I was wondering. I was wondering if this was possible. I mean, I know the polar hole idea sounds absolutely insane. But the one thing I wondered was whether there was like a smaller polar hole, something much, much smaller than the original 2,000-mile thing. And I wondered if islands and things in the vicinity were all blocked out in an attempt to hide it off a map. Because Crocoland, I must tell you, used to exist on maps. And any of you who have a chance to look at old maps, maps from the 1920s and so forth, until the late 1920s, the coastline of Crocoland was marked on all maps.
0: Jan, I'm going to just say this to you, and you can do what you like with it, but I have recently interviewed a number of people who have talked about holes, cogent stories about seemingly endless holes that the government has shown a very great deal of interest in, not necessarily in the Arctic, but in other places on Earth. Have you heard such rumors?
1: The only thing I've heard people tell me about is Mel's Hole, and I've also heard there was a story that I came across that allegedly came from Tibet about something like that. There was a German who went to Tibet, and he claimed that he met an underground community, and he talked about a type of a bottomless pit as well. Those are the only two stories I've really heard. I'm open to pretty much anything, you know. I'll tell you something. In my research, Art, there were stories I came across which, if I could prove them, okay, or get any more evidence, they would blow your mind. There are some pretty interesting stories. Maybe I should tell you about a few of those that got away, the ones that I could never prove, but they were so incredibly fascinating.
0: Perhaps
1: one of them. One of them was a story that apparently once upon a time some British sailors were on an island known as Ultima Thule, or which I think is actually a place called Jan Mayen Island. It's north of England. It's a tiny little island. It's got a volcano on it. And I came across a story that apparently there had been people who came out of tunnels there. And it was one of those things I tried to follow up on as best I could, but I just hit dead ends and it didn't look like anything. And then there was something that somebody was going to give me. As a result of a radio show I did, somebody told me that they had a book that was supposedly the diaries of a World War II pilot who crashed somewhere in the Arctic. And this person said to me that if you had this book, then there are some very interesting and weird things in this book which might relate to the Hollow Earth. And then this person never gave me this book, and no matter what I did, they didn't do anything further. And I've been wondering about it, whether there was anything like that. Another story that comes from closer to home, probably the weirdest story I've ever heard from Southern Africa, was on TV. They had a documentary on it about 10 years ago here in South Africa. There was a guy in what is now Namibia, and he claimed, Or there's a volcano in Namibia. We're now talking sort of subterranean type stuff. There's a volcano in Namibia, in the southern part of Namibia. And there are rumors among the local people that there is a flying snake. That there's a snake that can like float in the air. And this thing somehow comes out of this volcano. And what was interesting was there was apparently an incident here in Namibia in the 1940s where a young boy was looking after some sheep, and he claimed that he'd seen this thing and that it had attacked him. And then they sent a scientist. Interestingly enough, it was a scientist who'd been involved in the discovery of the coelacanth. They sent the scientist to go and investigate the scene. And she went there, and she said she saw the marks of what had obviously been a reptile. And she thought it was a python. But what she said was weird about it was as if the python had jumped. As if the python could hop.
0: Yes.
1: And they had a whole documentary. There was somebody here in South Africa who spent their own money, and they went off there and they tried to look for this thing, and they produced this little cheap documentary about it. And I taped it at the time. It's called The Giant Flying Snake of Namibia. And it's one of the most bizarre stories you've ever heard. And you know what? That young boy is now an old man sitting in an old age home. And I said to him, you know, did this thing really happen? And he says, you know, I was there and I saw the snake on the side of the hill, and it was this weird looking snake. And the next thing, and he said, you're not going to believe me. Snakes can't fly, but I saw a snake float in the air. And this, you know, and And what happened was he threw a rock at the snake, and the snake was angry and it hissed. And then he went away and he went back to his sheep. And the next thing he knew was he heard this plopping sound, and next to him this snake fell on the ground. And the snake smacked him with its tail, and he got such a fright, and he says as he was running away from the snake, he saw the snake float into the air and sail back up to the hill. Mm. Okay? And apparently the locals believe in the existence of this anti-gravity snake.
0: Well, anti-gravity snake, I suppose one could conjecture that this snake or something else or anything else could be ejected in a volcanic eruption. Something that lives under very different circumstances, way below the Earth, somehow might get involved in a volcanic eruption.
1: It's weird, you know. The interest I had in some of these things was, is there any credible evidence of like an underground zoology?
0: Are you hearing any recent news about the Congo?
1: Oh, the Congo with its volcano.
0: Mm.
1: Nothing, apart from the human tragedy and all that, nothing weird or interesting. In fact, I didn't even know there were volcanoes in the Congo to begin with, because I didn't even know there was a fault line that ran up there. So I was actually amazed to even hear that there was such a thing.
0: All right, let me jump back to the phones very quickly. Wildcard line, you're on the air with Jan Lambert. Hi.
4: Hello?
0: Hello.
4: Hi. Am I on?
0: Yes, you're on, ma'am.
4: Oh, sorry about that. It's Marlena calling from Toronto, Canada.
0: Yes.
4: And I wanted to know if John knew about, it's actually a U.S. Navy ship. In 1957, there was a gentleman, William Cooper, that was in the observation tower. And all of a sudden, he observed these objects going in and out of the ocean. He then called another man that was on duty. They observed it. Before long, the whole ship on one side was full of the people there watching it for quite a number of times, because there was a lot of ships doing this. Now, they did report it, and eventually they were sworn to silence. This was a person you know, I think, Art Kovac, the host of a TV station here in Toronto.
0: Absolutely. Yes, absolutely. I mentioned those stories earlier, Theon. There are many of them, of U.S. warships seeing such things.
1: You know, it doesn't surprise me. And the secrecy thing is interesting, because I remember also reading during the Cold War, you would often get situations up in the Norwegian fjords where they would say, we've spotted a Russian submarine, and they'd, like, block this thing off. And then they'd never catch the thing. You know, so you wondered, you know, if it was able to slip by, you know, whether it really was a real submarine or not. But that sighting that you mentioned is very interesting.
0: There are also, Jan, reports of things moving under the sea that have been detected by our military at speeds that are absolutely impossible.
1: That's the kind of thing that I'm thinking of, yeah. It's unbelievable. There's so much. There's a book that I have, a UFO book, which is about undersea bases, and that made for some interesting reading. It came from South America. I've not dug into that too much, but it's fascinating reading. I'll tell you what happened to me personally, if I can call it personally. I worked at a bank. I was doing consulting for a bank, and one of my users that I was dealing with was a youngish guy, and one day he said to me, he's leaving the bank now. And I said to him, well, you know, good luck, so forth. Now, prior to him leaving, he and I had often discussed UFOs and all sorts of things. And he'd always said to me, it's a very fascinating subject, and he's always curious about it. And then when he left, he called me to one side, and he said to me, you know, I'll show you where I'm actually going. And he opened his briefcase, and he took out a letter, and it was a letter of appointment to the National Intelligence Service. So he said to me, so I said to him, wow, I didn't know you had these kinds of aspirations. He said, no, it's something he's been wanting to do his whole life and so forth. So then he said to me, you know, when I'm there, I'm going to do a bit of digging. And I said, yeah, right, I'm sure you will, okay? And I didn't hear from him for about a year. And one day he phoned me and he said to me, you know, we must get together sometime. And when we got together and we started talking, he said to me, I actually did do a bit of snooping at National Intelligence. And now because he's inside the headquarters, he talks to people. And he said to me, you know, here in South Africa, there's a little department in National Intelligence that deals with UFOs. There's about 5 or 6 people who work there. And whenever there's a report of a UFO, they go out in plain clothes and they pretend to be newspaper reporters and so forth, and they question the people. And then they come back and they write reports. And he used to tell me that And he's told me this many times. He used to say to me, the United States of America has more interest in UFOs than any other country on Earth. And that the United States military and government sees itself as the premier technological power on the Earth.
0: That would be us, all right.
1: Yeah, and he says they want to keep it that way.
0: Mm-hmm.
1: And he says anything but anything that hints at alien technology or anything, they are the first to grab it. And he says, he even wanted to tell me that there were stealth aircraft were being experimented with to test our defenses and all sorts of things. And another thing he also said to me was that I must beware of confusing UFO reports with reports of pilotless aircraft. He said to me that another thing he came across was that all the air forces of the world are very interested in pilotless aircraft, and they've developed these to a pretty high standard.
0: We're using now in Afghanistan.
1: But he said to me there are lots of them that are totally classified. You don't even know they exist.
0: Yeah, and there was also a big report many years ago, maybe you know something about this, of a crash in South Africa, and then as the story goes, U.S. military aircraft coming to South Africa to pick up pieces and bring them back. Do you know anything about that?
1: Goodness me, Art. At that time, I had just gotten onto CompuServe, and I actually spent a lot of time digging into that thing because this is like just on my doorstep. It was so weird. I've never been able to truly establish what the heck happened. I met all kinds of people. The whole story is quite long-winded, and all sorts of things happened. All I can tell you is that there were rumors, and there were rumors that hit the media, but nobody that I know, I don't have anything truly credible. And I met a lot of very weird people who came and said to me, you know, I was at that military hospital and I heard a rumor or something. There was somebody who claimed, who I met, who was in a UFO club, who said to me that he knew somebody who'd been in the military, who'd seen something or heard something. And there is a friend of mine, a close friend of mine, whose father is involved in military intelligence, and that friend of mine swears that this event happened. Personally, I have my doubts. What I did manage to get hold of was I managed to get hold of documents, supposedly military documents relating to the crash, complete with drawings, complete with the Air Force front cover, even signals from intelligence, you know those signals that the military sends between units.
0: I had
1: all of those things. And then when I looked at them closely, because I'd also been in the military myself for a little while, I looked at them, they sort of looked authentic, but they weren't completely authentic. And when I had other people look at them, people would point out errors and so forth. So it was to me as if maybe somebody had conducted a hoax of some kind. The other thing I heard was the rumors spread so much. At the time that this happened, South Africa had quite a large army sitting in Namibia, fighting a border war there between Namibia and Angola. And I heard somebody say that he'd been on the border and a high-ranking officer, a colonel, addressed the troops one day. And he said to them that there is a story going around about a UFO crash, but he said it was enemy disinformation. And that was, I could never satisfy myself that this event had really taken place. What I had wondered was whether somebody had gone to great lengths to stage a hoax. And that is as far as I could get it, because weird things happened. There was a morning when on South African TV, we have like a Good Morning South Africa,
0: yes,
1: where somebody pitched up, claimed to be a captain in the Air Force, spoke a lot of nonsense about the incident, and then that person disappeared. And there were also other people. You know, all I can say to you was my final conclusion was that it was a heck of an elaborate hoax. But it was the kind of a hoax which no ordinary person could stage. Because after all of this nonsense had taken place, somebody in East Germany, it was somebody up in Europe, came out, some kind of scientist, came out and claimed to have knowledge of this event in South Africa.
0: Jan, it sounds to me like we've got another program to do, you and I. We're out of time. We're out of program. That's it. Listen, my friend, thank you so much for being here. What an incredible program. We're going to do it again soon.
1: Okay, wonderful.
0: All right, you have a good night. Good luck answering all your email.
1: Thank you very much, Art. It was very wonderful being on your show.
0: Good day. Great show. Good day to you.
1: Okay, bye.
0: Take care. From the high desert, I'm Art Bell. Ta-ta.
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1: From the high desert in the great American Southwest, actually a small high desert town named Pahrump. Pahrump, Nevada, how's that for name? This is Coast to Coast AM, and I'm Art Bell, covering all 24 time zones surrounding the world. It's great to be here, and it's going to be a very interesting night tonight. Chemtrails, the subject, the man who began the investigation into chemtrails, what we now call chemtrails, and who continues to be the only serious investigative on the ground, and chemically, is the only one doing the investigation that I know of actively. William Thomas is going to be my guest. He broke the story on this program nationwide, and he's back tonight with more. That's coming up next hour. There is a story that I was following earlier today on CNN Headline News. I don't know how many of you saw it. However, a Hawaiian volcano, apparently, according to the CNN story, and Keith is back from his road trip and frantically trying to find a story for me, and we'll get it on the website. The basics of it are, though, that there's a rock on a volcano. And this is not just, you know, like a rock. It's like a mile or two. I forget what the size was, but it was really, really, really big. And one of our satellites has seen this rock move like a couple of inches or 3 inches in the last few days. That's a really serious, you know, that's really serious. And they were saying that if this rock should fall into the Pacific, it could create a 100-foot tidal wave, a 100-foot tidal wave that would sweep all the way virtually around the entire Pacific Ocean. Heavy-duty story, and I don't see it in the news tonight, the written news, but I did see it all day long on CNN. So we'll try and get these specifics for you on the website shortly. Unfortunately, the nude body of a child found in a rural area east of San Diego is now believed to be that of the 7-year-old girl who vanished from her home nearly a month ago. They have somebody charged in the murder. Blood, they found blood in a motorhome, I guess, and on his clothing, and they've got him charged in the death of this 7-year-old. I don't know. Sick, sick, and sick, huh? 20 workers at Logan International Airport, including 6 security screeners, have been charged with lying to get their jobs or obtain security badges. Now, none of this is related to terrorism or September 11th in any way, but obviously they're now beginning to look very closely at those who are working at airports. Going to get more of these stories, I'm sure. U.S. military advisor is already in Georgia. Now, this is the Russian Republic, immediately next to Russia. U.S. soldiers are going to train in Georgia. Now, in my lifetime, I'm telling you, I never in a gazillion years would have imagined U.S. soldiers training in Georgia, in Russia. Well, not actually in what is Russia now, but in what was a... Well, it was Russia. And it's just, it's impossible to contemplate. And apparently, you know, the other side is not all that comfortable with it either. But it's happening. And just the fact that it is happening, it must be weird for, I just can't imagine it. You know, I was in the Air Force, but imagine getting orders to go to Russia. You know, you're going to be serving in Russia. Pretty weird. Pretty weird. Andrea Yates and her husband sobbed. Get this, and mouthed words of encouragement to each other in court while a videotape played of their children greeting their mother after the birth of her fifth child. Her husband said tearfully, "She's wonderful. She was so involved with the children." The only upbeat person of the day was Alan Greenspan. And Alan cautiously says, it is amazing, but the American economy appears to be rebounding from the recession. Now, that would be pretty doggone good news if true. And so, Alan's rarely wrong. So I've always thought you've got to give Greenspan a lot of credit, and I do. I think the guy is brilliant, and he has kept the normal business cycle recession and, of course, ultimate fear of a depression or something like that totally away from our economy. And I think he's made all the right moves within his power to adjust the economy, to see what was coming, and to adjust the economy accordingly with interest rates and whatever steps, you know, the head of the Fed can take. He's done a pretty good job. You've got to admit he's done a pretty good job, and I do admit it. Now, with reference to last night's program, I've got a lot of email, lots and lots of email. It was a very good program, a very revealing program. And, of course, my guest takes a view that the Earth is only 6,000 years old. I got a very interesting email today, and I thought I'd read it to you verbatim. Hi, Art. When my dad was working in the oil field after a stint in the Navy during World War II, he was cracking core samples one day in 1948, and from the inside of one core sample, out popped a human tooth. Recently, I had it verified as a human tooth by my dentist, and my brother had it verified by his dentist as well. Both dentists said it was a bicuspid tooth from a child. The tooth is almost black. It is so fossilized now. My father got his degree in geology, so he knew what he was doing in the oil fields, and has a sworn statement at the request of my father and brother of this find. He is still alive, 75 years old, and actually in better health than me. Art, this tooth came out of a core sample from a well near Haynesville, Louisiana. It came from a depth of 4,300 feet under the surface of the earth. My brother took the tooth to another geologist recently and told him where it came from and the depth where it came from also. The geologist got out his charts of that area and said that the depth of that tooth is called the Gloyd, that's G-L-O-Y-D, Gloyd Limestone Rift. And he did some calculating and found that in that particular location, at a depth of 4,300 feet, the tooth is approximately 100 million years old. Art, we've either been here before or someone else inhabited the earth a long time ago. This tooth, this child's tooth, is 100 million years old, Art. Now, he provides me the name and a contact number, and I have left a return message. I believe him. And I believe that his statement at the end is all you can say. Either we've been here before, or somebody else was here a long time ago, and this tooth is just more evidence of that. In fact, if I can do it, I'll get the man on the air. Or his father. Because his father is still alive. I wonder what shelf they'll put that one on. And now, whether it has anything to do with chemtrails or any other environmental whatever, I'm absolutely burdened right now with thousands of emails from people talking about or claiming to have this rash that everybody's talking about. Stuff like this. Dear Art, I also have an unexplained itching and irritation all around my thighs, inner and outer. I live in Toronto, and my girlfriend also had a similar ailment, and she's in Newfoundland. Several of my friends have complained of it as well. The unifying factor is that none of us have A, changed soaps, B, altered diets, or C, spent any time in the sun. This is Canada, after all. This is bizarre. And then he makes some comments on the show, very nice comments. Thank you. It's Patrick, Canada. And then I got this today. Hello, Art. I do not have good news and do not want to scare anybody without facts, but here goes. I'm a health insurance agent in Bakersfield, California. This time not a client, but an acquaintance has died after a two-week hospital stay. He had the following symptoms. First, a red rash appeared on his stomach, then spread to his back, ran a fever, topping out at 103, soon developed tremors only in his hands. He did not have a cough or any other symptoms associated with cold or flu. The doctor could not find any reason for the fever and the tremors, so he admitted the man to the hospital. While he was in the hospital, the red rash on his back began to bleed small drops of blood. While in the hospital, the doctor had him on four different kinds of antibiotics. None of them had any effect on the symptoms. The man died in the hospital after a two-week period. Cause of death was slated as renal failure. However, 4 weeks later, they're still working on the autopsy results, trying to determine any exact cause of death. I'm aware of one other person with a red rash condition. They are thus far okay. Do you think it could be radiation from HARP, or radium poisoning from chemtrails, or I don't know. Good luck to all. Nora, and I will not give you Nora's last name for obvious reasons. More in a moment.
0: 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Tonight featuring Coast to Coast AM from February 27th, 2002.

Another email. A lot of interesting emails tonight. Art, I live in the mountain approaches to the Sierra Nevada in Northern California, east of Stockton, small town of Calaveras. Oh, that's where the frogs are, right? Calaveras County. We've had today, Wednesday, extensive chemtrail activity, jets being seen weaving in patterns back and forth. It's been happening since about 1998, with lulls from time to time. Being a professional artist, I pay attention to the quality of light striking the landscape, and I've noticed a yellowish tinge to the sunlight, and at times an oily rainbow quality to the chem or contrails above my home. We are constantly hearing a dull roar of jet traffic as we live near a very high traffic airport or military base, neither of which exists for about 100 miles. In the morning, we wake up to chemtrail Xing in the sky, the early morning sun shining through, and live with hazy days from then on. Yeah, that's right. That's what it does. It gets hazy. My guess is the atmospheric warming prevention attempt, but that's just a guess. Many people I talk to seem not to even notice the extensive patterns in the sky. But I see them on even television commercials, inadvertently videoed in television news reports. I hope someday we find out what it really is. Well, you're going to want to listen to tonight's program. That's for sure. We've got the man who broke the story years ago on this program, and he will update you with the absolute latest tonight. The hands of our doomsday clock, which for 55 years has been a symbol of nuclear danger, were moved not one, but 2 minutes closer to midnight on Wednesday. Reflecting the possibility of terrorism, relations between India and Pakistan, and other threats, the symbolic clock kept by the Bulletin of the Atomic Scientists had been set at 11:51 since 1998. Now it's up to 11:53. George A. Lopez, the publication's chairman of the board, said it has never been moved in response to a single event. Still, he said, the attacks of September 11, combined with evidence that terrorists were attempting to obtain the materials for a crude nuclear weapon, should have served as a wake-up call to the world. He said, the world has focused on short-term security rather than solving long-term problems. The international community, said Lopez, simply hit the snooze button rather than raising the general alarm. Huh. He said factors like concern about security of nuclear weapons, materials stockpiled around the world, and the crisis between the nuclear powers, India and Pakistan, figured into their decision to move it ahead, along with September 11th. 2 minutes. Oh, and one more note about last night's program, again from an emailer, and this can be true or not, I don't know. Darlene writes, you know, I can't remember your guest name, but you asked him about the word replenish in the Bible. I've been talking about that for a few days, right? The guy's response was incorrect about the definition of that word. Re is a prefix from Latin days, and so is the word plenish. They go from Latin to French. There has been no change in the meaning of that word. It does mean refill or to fill again. You know, I just don't like it when people give out false information to support their cause. I took Latin for 2 years, French for 2 years in high school, and some things you just don't forget. Latin has been a dead language. Means it has not been changed for some time. Well, sure. Well, before the 1600s, actually. You go look all this up in a good dictionary like World Book. The best history of a word. Just thought you ought to know. I think we've been here a long, long time. Darlene. Yeah, I do too, Darlene. Doing the program I did last night, I think, is valuable, very, very valuable for listeners. First, to make you think about the whole thing. Secondly, to decide if what you're hearing is viable or not in your mind, or which scenario is more viable. And to me, sitting in the middle on all of this,
Clearly, the more viable of the two is not to believe that we've only been here 6,000 years, that everything was suddenly created by God, is a prefix from Latin days, and so is the word plenish. They go from Latin to French. There has been no change in the meaning of that word. It does mean refill or to fill again. You know, I just don't like it when people give out false information to support their cause. I took Latin for 2 years, French for 2 years in high school, and some things you just don't forget. Latin has been a dead language. It means it has not been changed for some time. Well, sure. Well, before the 1600s, actually. You go look all this up in a good dictionary like World Book. The best history of a word. Just thought you ought to know. I think we've been here a long, long time. Darlene. Yeah, I do too, Darlene. Doing the program I did last night, I think, is valuable, very, very valuable for listeners. First, to make you think about the whole thing. Secondly, to decide if what you're hearing is viable or not in your mind, or which scenario is more viable. And to me, sitting in the middle on all of this,

0: very valuable for listeners. First, to make you think about the whole thing. Secondly, to decide if what you're hearing is viable or not in your mind, or which scenario is more viable. And to me, sitting in the middle on all of this, clearly the more viable of the two is not to believe that we've only been here 6,000 years, that everything was suddenly created by God 6,000 years ago, boom. That is not to say that I do not believe in a God. It's just to say that I don't think that's the way it happened. I think we've been here, a long time. Long time. In fact, I believe pretty firmly that civilizations have come and gone. I give you, again, the tooth story I just read you. I believe that. I mean, a human tooth, comes from 4,300 feet down. And it comes right out of a core sample. Now, I'll tell you, that's a pretty damn good way to, date something. And if anybody has any other explanation for it, I'm very much going to try to get this man on the air, obviously. This is one of those things that's in a vault right now. It's not put up on a shelf. We can get the first-hand story behind the whole thing. Simple as that. Can you imagine, though, being, working on a drilling rig and being down in Louisiana, 4,300 feet down, bringing up a core as, the geologist or whatever you are, and you're just normally doing your work and you crack open this core, or whatever they do to a core, I assume they crack it open somehow. Crack is probably not the right geological term. But they get it open, and they find in the middle of it a human tooth. Black, but clearly human, verified as human. And it would have to be 100 million years old. Now, I can't think of too many scenarios that would easily explain that away. Unless the guy had a kid's tooth in his pocket or something, and as he cracked the sample, why it fell out of his pocket, short of that.
1: Strawberries, cherries, and an angel's kiss in spring.
0: Short of that, I don't see anything at all, do you?
1: My summer wine is really made from all these things.
0: Open lines coming right up.
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0: Good morning. Wild Card Line, you're on the air.
1: Yes, good morning, Art. Thank you for taking my call.
0: You're very welcome.
1: I'm George from Queens, listening to you on WABC.
0: Yes, sir.
1: I have a question, or I'd like to pass a notion by you regarding some of these genetic engineering studies that are being done or work that's being done.
0: Yes.
1: You've expressed on the air your concerns about genetically engineered the pigs that are currently being raised where they're trying to create human heart transplants.
0: Oh, yes.
1: Remember that?
0: Yes, very well. Mm-hmm.
1: They're trying to render the pigs more acceptable for the transplant situation so that they're not as highly rejectable, I understand.
0: Well, yep.
1: And
0: in doing so, they mix some human genetic properties. You know, I'm not a geneticist, but I know they are putting some human genetics or properties into the pig's DNA.
1: Yes.
0: Yeah.
1: And basically, they're trying to render these hearts more acceptable.
0: Oh, I get the idea.
1: Yeah,
0: sure.
1: Okay.
0: Yeah.
1: Now, there's a lot of enthusiasm and hope that they're trying to provide hearts for humankind, that people who have problem hearts.
0: Of course.
1: But on the downside, and I guess we all recognize, or most of us recognize, that there's a problem, especially with the concern about virus jumping from one species to another.
0: That'd be one.
1: Yes. Now, I have, I want to ask you or pass this idea. I don't know if anyone's ever mentioned it or talked about it, but do you remember back in the 60s, the groundbreakers for human heart transplants, such as Christian Bernard?
0: Of course, yes.
1: And like, do you remember what they were using in the beginning?
0: Yes.
1: For their heart transplants? Remember?
0: The machine. You're talking about the machine, right?
1: No. I'm talking about...
0: Early Bernard transplant. No.
1: Baboons.
0: What?
1: Remember baboons?
0: That's right, because baboons... Well, they're the closest to us, yeah.
1: Remember?
0: Yeah. I do, so... Oh, I see. I know exactly...
1: You know where I'm headed?
0: Yes, I do now.
1: I was wondering if anyone ever did a study...
0: AIDS.
1: ...that tried to figure out if that was the... That could have been a potential...
0: Damn right.
1: ...or where AIDS may have jumped the species.
0: Oh, you're damn right. It sure could have been. Really good thinking, sir. Really, really, really good thinking.
1: Remember when you had that microbiologist on 2 weeks ago?
0: Would have been a hell of a question, huh?
1: At New York University?
0: Yeah, where were you then?
1: I tried to get on. It was hard.
0: All right, well, we'll do it again, and you can be doggone sure I will ask that question. My answer would be, I bet a lot of money you're right.
1: I wonder if that really was the ground basis for the species jumping of the AIDS virus.
0: Really good point, sir. Thank you very much. Very, very, very good thinking. Could be. Could easily be, and would we be told? Probably not. Sure, that's in the realm of possibility, isn't it? Yeah, that's one of the things that concerns me. I am not against medical advances. God knows it would be great to get a heart that would keep you alive. And my only concern is that it would be it a pig's heart, I suppose, or whatever. But are we taking the proper precaution as we jump and experiment and try and figure out how we can do this? And we're getting close. You know, I'm sure we'll do it. I just hope we don't have a major oops in the process of doing it. East of the Rockies, you are on the air. Good morning. Hello, hello.
2: Good morning.
0: Yes, good morning.
2: Hi, Art.
0: Hi.
2: It's Richard from London, Ontario, CJBK.
0: Yes, sir. Way on up there.
2: Yeah, well, I got some great information for your viewers and yourself. And
0: I have listeners. TV people have viewers.
2: Oh, listeners, yeah. Sorry.
0: Yes. All right.
2: About the chemtrails.
0: Yes.
2: I've spoken and emailed William Thomas several times. He's a great man.
0: Yes, he is.
2: And hopefully he's listening right now. I got to get up early for work.
0: What are your comments for
2: my
0: now?
2: My comments, first of all, who's behind these kind of things? I'm with an organization, by the way. I wish not to give my organization out, but we research all sorts of stuff from GOES.
0: Oh, wait. Are you connected to a government organization?
2: It's funded
0: by the government?
2: No, a private organization.
0: It's funded all privately?
2: Yes, it is. And we research the paranormal phenomenon like ghosts, UFOs, government conspiracies.
0: All right.
2: Okay. for 2 years now. I've been watching this guy, taking pictures, videotaping with excellent equipment, and so far this is what we came up with. Who's kind of behind this whole thing? Who runs it? Who knows about it? Well,
0: we figured
2: the president knows, NASA, different government agencies, the FAA and NORAD, they are definitely tracking it. NASA and NOAA, tracking satellite photos.
0: Okay, all right, let me stop you right there.
2: Yeah.
0: Here's the problem that I have. You've just named off a lot of agencies, all right? Forget the president for a second. All those agencies you named off. Oh, God, there's a lot of civil servants. There's so many civil servants.
2: Hey, do you want to know why they're doing it?
0: It's just that I have doubts that such a secret could be successfully kept by that many people. I just...
2: Well, it's because back in the mid-80s, what happened was they knew that the ozone layer was, the depletion of it was just going down and down, getting bigger. And radiation was attacking Earth. And more people are getting skin cancer. We've looked into it.
0: Oh, that's all true.
2: And what's happened here is they had a bunch of scientists in the mid-80s that stated, okay, aluminum is like a conductor for this, and let's fix it up.
0: Now, is this all conjecture on your part, or what evidence do you have to back up what you're saying?
2: Well, we have evidence. We have lab reports from the MOE here in Canada stating that in a small town called Espanola, which I have those reports through the Freedom of Information,
0: yes,
2: that they are definitely spraying, and the chemicals of aluminum powder is shown with other funguses and molds and
0: okay.
2: viruses.
0: All right. Have you given this information to William Thomas?
2: Yes, I sent him some stuff, and like I told you earlier.
0: All right, well, when he gets on the air, I'll ask about it. How about that?
2: Okay. I'd like to also mention that I believe that the government's not only doing that, the military, that they're using other stuff, chemicals, like what you're talking about, what people are talking about, the itchiness that they're getting.
0: Yeah, I haven't ruled out... Okay, thank you. I haven't ruled out the possibility that this rash or whatever it is might not be related. It's, you know, within a giant realm of possibilities, but you've got to imagine it's possible that it's one effect. But we can't say that. You know, there's just not enough we can say for sure, and about the only person I know who can is William Thomas. He does know certain things for sure, and there aren't too many people that I know of that you can talk to about chemtrails who know very much at all for sure. William Thomas is one of those guys, so that's the best we can do tonight. It's pretty good. West of the Rockies, you're on the air. Hello.
3: Good evening, Art.
0: Good evening.
3: How are you this evening?
0: Spiffy.
3: Busy. I can imagine so. I was calling reference to the speaker you had on a little while ago about creation.
0: The word I used, sir, was spiffy, which is to mean... better than good, feeling excellent, feeling groovy.
3: That works for me.
0: Okay.
3: Okay, it's had a couple... first of all, a quick comment. You had questioned the available area inside the ark for the number of kinds of animals to be brought in.
0: Nostril breathers.
3: Yes, the nostril breathers, yes.
0: Yes.
3: Now, the scripture tells the Bible. Bible tells us that the ark was approximately. Now, there's different versions of the length of a cubit, but
0: yep.
3: But averaging them out, you come up with about 450 feet long, 75
0: yes.
3: feet wide, about 45 feet high.
0: Right.
3: We're also told that it was to have three decks in it. This would be just a little bit under 100,000 square feet of floor space, or
0: right.
3: about 1.4 million cubic feet of internal volume.
0: Okay.
3: Just that's equivalent to more than 500 railroad boxcars.
0: Okay.
3: Just to give you a mental picture of the available volume in there.
0: Okay.
3: But then you went into the gentleman called about the tooth that he had found.
0: That was an email.
3: Oh, it was an email. Okay.
0: Yeah.
3: I'm sorry.
0: Before you jump there,
3: yes.
0: I thought Dr. Ken Hovind, who was on last night, sort of got most tripped up by somebody who sent by computer. You know, how could he have shoveled all that poop? You know,
3: well,
0: nor could 8,000, it seems to me, pairs, even babies, fit in there.
3: Well,
0: coexist.
3: that much volume, the 1.4 million cubic feet, would be more than enough to house two of every kind of animal on Earth today. Again, for example, one would not take a full-grown elephant.
0: But not in an environment where they'd survive.
3: Well, given that there was an enormous amount of special work going on by God, according to Scripture, with the world being destroyed by flood,
0: right.
3: Why could not God have put these animals into some kind of a stasis during the duration of the flood, which the Bible says lasted about a year?
0: Okay, well, look, you're a believer, and I'm not going to argue with you. It could be. Once you get to that point where you're saying God could have done this or done that, oh, yeah. I mean, God could have done anything. Right? Because he's God. So he could have done anything. But, you know, if we're just discussing Old Testament here and what was said, it just doesn't... It just doesn't add up. First time calling a line, you're on the air. Hello.
4: Yeah.
0: Hello.
4: Hey, Bob from Providence. How you doing?
0: Okay.
4: Just a quick comment on last night's show.
0: Yes, sir.
4: I thought the doctor made a very revealing statement when he said, if there wasn't a God, we'd be traveling through space at 60,000 miles an hour a second with no one in control. And I think that's revealing in the sense that people need something to feel that there's more to their lives than what they see in front of them. And
0: well, my comment to him, and I was playing devil's advocate a little bit last night, poor choice of words, I guess, and I said, yeah, right, well, isn't that what we've got pretty much? I mean, we're hurtling through space at that aforementioned speed, and it's pretty chaotic here.
4: Yeah, I just think it's, you know, people need to... Some people just need to believe in something other than what they see right in front of them.
0: I know that, and for that, religion is a great thing.
4: Yeah. Listen, I just want to let you know I've listened to your show for quite a few years, and it's the best thing on radio.
0: Oh, thank you.
4: Thanks, Scott.
0: Take care.
4: Bye.
0: Right? Because he's God. So he could have done anything. But, you know, if we're just discussing Old Testament here and what was said, it just doesn't... It just doesn't add up. First time calling a line, you're on the air. Hello.
4: Yeah.
0: Hello.
4: Hey, Bob from Providence. How you doing?
0: Okay.
4: Just a quick comment on last night's show.
0: Yes, sir.
4: I thought the doctor made a very revealing statement when he said, if there wasn't a God, we'd be traveling through space at 60,000 miles an hour a second with no one in control. And I think that's revealing in the sense that People need something to feel that there's more to their lives than what they see in front of them. And
0: well, my comment to him, and I was playing devil's advocate a little bit last night, poor choice of words, I guess, and I said, yeah, right, well, isn't that what we've got pretty much? I mean, we're hurtling through space at that aforementioned speed, and it's pretty chaotic here.
4: Yeah, I just think it's, you know, people need to... Some people just need to believe in something other than what they see right in front of them.
0: I know that. And for that, religion is a great thing.
4: Yeah. Listen, I just want to let you know I've listened to your show for quite a few years, and it's the best thing on radio.
0: Oh, thank you.
4: Thanks, Scott.
0: Take care.
4: Bye.
0: I would never argue with anybody's faith. You know, never, never, never. It's foolish because people believe what they believe. And you're just going to annoy somebody. You're not going to get through to them. They're not going to change what they believe because it is an article of faith, after all. So you could argue until you're blue in the face and it wouldn't make any difference. Therefore, it's better not to. Wild card.

0: John, you're on the air. Hello.
1: Hey, Art. Good talk to you. This is Jack. I'm in Nashville tonight.
0: Yes, Jack.
1: Hey, I was wondering, what is the diameter of the Earth?
0: The diameter?
1: Yes.
0: Seems to me it's 24, 25. Oh, that would be the circumference. 24, 25,000 miles. So what, 12,000 miles,
1: yeah,
0: roughly, something like that?
1: Okay, because I was just wondering, the guy was talking about the core sample and all.
0: Right.
1: Yeah, I was just wondering what fraction of the Earth he would be down in, too.
0: Well, he specifically said where he was, the Gloid Limestone Rift part of the Earth. That's
1: okay.
0: Be about 4,300 feet, the Gloid, G-L-O-Y-D, Limestone Rift.
1: Okay.
0: Okay,
1: well,
0: and that would make the tooth about 100 million years old. Now, that's coming from inside a core sample. What do you make of that, sir?
1: Well, that's pretty wild, to say the least. There, one thing he also said was that the dentist looked at it. They didn't say really how close they were examined, did he?
0: No, just two dentists certified that it was a human child's tooth.
1: Well, Lord, as usual, there you got me scratching my head here. So,
0: all right.
1: I appreciate it.
0: Scratch away and be safe on the road. East of the Rockies, you're on the air. Good morning.
2: Good morning.
0: Yes, sir.
2: I wonder when the last time you got in touch with Kathleen Keating, or have you heard from her at all?
0: Well, let's see. The last show we did with Kathleen was
2: quite a while.
0: Probably several months ago, yes.
2: I was just wondering if there's any way you could maybe get back in touch with her. I'd like to,
0: Well, as with all my guests, sir,
2: yeah.
0: If there's a reason to have her back on, if she has new information,
2: yeah,
0: we'll have her back on, that's all.
2: Well, she was very interested in the last time she was on.
0: Yes.
2: And I just thought, thanks, Art.
0: You're very welcome, sir. West of the Rockies, you're on the air. Good morning.
3: Yes, this is Olin in Culver City, California.
0: Yes, Olin.
3: This subject of worldwide flood keeps coming up, and I have a theory. I believe that the loss of the carbon dioxide greenhouse gas went into the limestone beds and the coal beds, and that caused the greenhouse effect to break down, and the cloud canopy precipitated for 40 days and 40 nights.
0: Could be.
3: While the temperature dropped down from 98.6 degrees Fahrenheit. The fern tree forest died, the coastal cities were submerged, the cold-blooded reptiles died, and the Mediterranean Valley backfilled and washed Noah's Ark up onto Mount Ararat.
0: All the cold-blooded reptiles bit it, huh? You know, my question there then is, how do we have them today?
3: Well, they're left over.
0: Cold-blooded reptiles.
3: They're the small ones that are left over and were able to survive in the sun. But when the greenhouse effect collapsed due to loss of carbon dioxide, that was the end of the Garden of Eden.
0: Could be. Do you think there was anything before the Garden of Eden?
3: There appears in the... Woodley Strieber had a guy named Robert Felix who had studied the layers of rocks in geology.
0: Yes.
3: And apparently there's been cycles of volcanic and earthquake activity followed by ice ages.
0: Mm-hmm.
3: And we seem to be in a peak of earthquake and volcanic activity right now. And it seems to have started when the planets were all in alignment on May the 5th, 2000, a couple of years ago.
0: Well, I don't know about that, but I do know that the number of earthquakes in the Nevada-California region right now is startling and very high, and it's swarming. Boy, there really are a lot of earthquakes there, so we're coming into... a concerning period of time.
3: Well,
0: Jim Berkland's window...
3: Yes, I heard on the radio yesterday there was a 5.0 earthquake somewhere in northern Mexico.
0: You get the feeling that it's just warming up. That was southern Mexico, I believe.
3: Southern.
0: Chiapas area.
3: Yeah, I didn't feel it.
0: They get a lot of them there, but I'm telling you, if you look at the number of quakes in these two states, something is really, really, really moving around down there.
3: Well, I just heard on the radio news today that the moon is in an elliptical orbit, and it's going to be 20% brighter. And
0: yeah, that's right. That's what Jim Berkland also said. Another fact. factor that weighs heavily on the probability of an earthquake. And by the way, the moon, I think, is full tonight and tomorrow. It's doing a lot of tugging right now.
3: The gravitational attraction is strong because it's so close.
0: You've got it. It's going to be very interesting to watch for the next about 2 weeks, sir.
3: Well, anyway, I think the deluge came from the collapse of the greenhouse cloud canopy when the carbon dioxide ended up in the limestone beds and coal beds.
0: Got it. All right, I got to run. We're headed toward the top of the hour. Thank you. There's a lot of interesting stuff going on out there right now, isn't there? And coming up next, William Thomas, the man who broke the chemtrail story in the first place. And when there's breaking news, he comes on the air. He's coming on the air. That must mean there is breaking news on chemtrails coming right up.
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1: In a moment, William Thomas will lead you down the chem trail. Right now, though, told you I'd get it up on the website. Told you it ran. Got the CNN story link under What's New on my website right now. Go to artbell.com. First item under What's New. Click on it. I'll read you a little part of it here. Shows a giant wave. I mean, a really big wave. A 100-foot wave. California, CNN. In an event known as a silent earthquake, get this, folks, a 72-square-mile chunk of the south slope of Hawaii's Kilauea volcano slipped 3.5 inches toward the sea several months ago, leading one scientist to warn of a possible disaster for Pacific Rim nations. That would be y'all in California, Oregon, Washington. The slide documented in the February 28th issue of the journal Nature was measured by Global Positioning System satellites in November 2000. A 12 by 6 mile area moved 3.5 inches over a 36-hour period in the first silent earthquake ever recorded of an active volcano. So this 12 by 6 mile chunk that moved extends 5 miles into the Earth's crust. 5 miles, folks, making its mass about equal to that of a quarter mile thick Rhode Island-sized object, said researchers. An accompanying article by Nature by geophysicist Stephen M. Ward of the University of California, Santa Cruz, speculates that a landmass that size, should it slide into the Pacific Ocean in one cataclysmic event, could trigger an enormous tsunami that could imperil coastlines as far away as California, Chile, and Australia. Tsunami is a strong, fast-moving wave that can build to 100 feet high or taller. And that's exactly what they, you can read the whole article on the website. They're exactly saying that could occur, a 100-foot tsunami, and it would virtually reach every portion of land affected by the Pacific Ocean. Pretty freaky stuff, huh?
0: 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Tonight featuring Coast to Coast AM from February 27th, 2002.

0: William Thomas is a veteran journalist specializing in covert military operations, environmental and health issues. His award-winning career began on the streets of Milwaukee and Chicago in the 60s with Frontline's coverage of the anti-war and black power movements, a music festival called Woodstock. Woodstock, I remember that. During and immediately after the Gulf War, William Thomas served for 5 months as a member of a three-man environmental emergency response team in Saudi Arabia and Kuwait. His book, Bringing the War Home, is highly acclaimed by Gulf War veterans for documenting the causes of Gulf War illness and exposing the secret bio-war in the Gulf. William Thomas has appeared on the CBC in Canada, CNN, and New Zealand National Television. His half-hour video documentary, Echo War, won the 91 Environmental Film Festival Award for Best Documentary Short. But Will Thomas is perhaps best known as the journalist who broke the story on chemtrails right here on this program in January of 1999. He's been here five times. We have followed William Thomas through every single new development during the investigation, and of course he has a book now called Chemtrails Confirmed. So he's into all kinds of things now, and he'll have something to say about the September 11th business, but he continues on the track of chemtrails. And so all of our questions tonight, or the majority of them, are going to circle around chemtrails. I'm being absolutely blitzed and bombarded by chemtrail photos, chemtrail stories. Thousands of them within the week already. Thousands and thousands of them. They're heavily going down, particularly in the Northwest right now. Seattle has been getting tons of them. It's really everywhere. Now, what are these things? I said the other night, and I'd like to repeat for Will's benefit, that here I am in the high desert. Very interesting area, not far from Death Valley, known for its sunshine, very, very little rain. You know, we're in the desert here, and low humidity, and blue skies, and great views of the stars, you know, just as deep as you can go at night. It's an incredible area that I live in, and it has unique properties. I mean, during the day, at about this time of year, it's going up into the mid-70s, even touched 80 degrees the other day, and then at night, the temperature plunges. Get a lot of radiational cooling. That's typical for the high desert, and we are the people that generate the weather systems, many of them, that then proceed eastward to do whatever they're going to do going east, you know, first the Midwest and then the northeast part of the country, and a lot of it generates here. Well, we get a 40 or 50 degree difference or even more in temperature from day to night here. Very interesting. Unless there is some cloud cover, and then we hardly get any difference between day and night. It's remarkable how the radiational cooling in the desert has a gigantic effect. Now, I have seen days here in the desert where the chemtrails, what are called chemtrails, appear, the X's, the designs in the air, and then slowly as the day proceeds, it becomes thicker and hazier and weirder and just turns into kind of a, you know, one of those days that most people go, yuck. You know, it's a yucky day, right? And when you produce that here, if in fact it is being produced, then you drastically alter the kind of weather systems that come from this area and move eastward. You drastically change them because you have drastically changed the temperature. So that's something I've been thinking about a lot lately, what they've been doing here in the desert. Anyway, here's William Thomas. William, welcome back.
1: It's a pleasure to be back with you and your listeners, Art.
0: What do you think about that that thought? I've watched it happen here, William. We generate a lot of the weather that goes east, and if you put clouds up, then we don't fall the 40 or even 50 degrees sometimes that we would normally fall at night, and that really changes the dynamics of what is cooking here and then later moves eastward.
1: I think you're really onto something there. NASA and NOAA tell us that clouds, of course, are the thermostat of the planet. They regulate temperature. In fact, they make the planet habitable for people like us. And as you just said, when you alter the cloud cover over a region, as normal air traffic has been doing over the last 10 years, and now as chemtrails have been doing to an even greater extent over the past 3 years, you change the heat balance over a region, and you change the weather. And I have not considered this before. You've got me thinking, Art. And, of course, this is going to move from west to east.
0: That's right. So
1: across
0: small,
1: North America.
0: Yeah, so a small change here in the kind of system produced produces a big change for what hits the Midwest and then later the East Coast. I mean, that's just the way it works.
1: Exactly.
0: Just a thought. Okay, well, I suppose we should take just a moment for those who may be new listeners, and we do have a lot of those, William. And I know it's probably arduous and painful, but just the 101 on chemtrails. What the hell is a chemtrail versus what we all thought of as contrails?
1: Let's start with the contrail that we are all familiar with.
0: Right.
1: From growing up around airports, watching air traffic. And, of course, we're referring to a condensation trail. Think of your breath exhaled on a cold day. That's a contrail.
0: Oh, okay.
1: Effect.
0: Right.
1: At high altitude and super cold temperatures, NASA and NOAA again tell us 76 below freezing Fahrenheit and very high humidity, plus 70% or higher humidity. So we're talking 32,000 feet and higher, according to the U.S. Air Force, on average. The very hot, moist engine exhaust coming from aircraft flash freezes, if you like, condenses very quickly in that super cold air into a characteristic pencil-thin trail, again, that we're all used to, that fades very quickly like the wake behind a boat.
0: Now, there can be some certain weather conditions that will cause a contrail to linger longer than it would normally, right?
1: That is correct. More importantly, if you have a heavy concentration of jet traffic over heavily trafficked airways, you will get a buildup of artificial cirrus clouds. But these clouds do not come from contrails. They come from the particulates, the dirt, in the engine exhaust. And these act as nuclei that attract water vapor that form artificial clouds. It is not correct to say that a concentration of contrails will lead to long-lasting cloud cover. It's the particulates that can lead to the cloud cover. Now, the Air Force and others would like us to believe that contrails can, you know, linger for many hours and cover large areas. And, in fact, it's the particulates in the exhaust in certain conditions that can extend the clouds. But the experts, the scientists, the atmospheric scientists tell us that, on average, condensation trails dissipate within a minute or less,
0: right,
1: and may sometimes last up to 30 minutes.
0: Right. That has been my experience all my life until just a few years ago. And then things, in my mind, without question, I mean, just simply without question, and if you all think about this, you who are long in the tooth enough, and most of you are, it's not the way it used to be. It has changed. Hence, we have this new thing called chemtrails, and these are characterized by, sometimes people will say, kind of an oily substance, kind of an icky substance, and that the sky slowly begins to change until you've got kind of, like in the song, a hazy shade of winter. I don't know what else to call it. It's just an ucky day, and the entire sky, and then pretty soon it's all cloud cover of this ooky kind, and they're doing something. I mean, something has changed, and that's why we're here talking about it. What the hell are those things that we're calling now chemtrails? You know, somebody suggested to me that, William, that it could be our, quote, overactive imaginations, end quote, that we are essentially imagining all of this, that it's always been this way, and you know, this is just paranoia running deep.
1: Could be, Art. I've never known a photograph to have an imagination or the miles of videotape that we have.
0: Yes.
1: That's very conclusive. Tonight we're going to hear testimony from two scientists who worked on the chemtrails project. We're going to have an update from Deep Sky that I promise is going to blow your mind. We're going to break this story wide open.
0: Deep Sky, did you say?
1: I said Deep Sky. You remember our air traffic control manager on the Northeast Coast? Oh, yes. It was on this very radio program that we broke that story some time back now with radio reporter S.T. Brent, who conducted two interviews with a senior air traffic controller on the Northeast Coast. I helped her put the questions together. She conducted very professional interviews. We played those tapes.
0: Yeah, by the way, we've got a lot of time. This is radio. Do you still have those tapes?
1: Oh, they're flying around somewhere. Oh, yeah, I'm on the spot.
0: Okay, you don't have them right there, though.
1: I'll look during a break.
0: It would be interesting. If you happen to have them, it would be worth repeating as background because it's been a long time since we did a show.
1: Maybe I'll put S.T. Brett on the spot. During the break, I'll pass her phone number to your technician there, Art.
0: I'm standing by tonight. I'm the only technician, so I'll pick it up during the break. No problem.
1: Okay, we'll get on that. We have updates from Deep Sky. We have updates from two engineers who are working, as we speak, on the Chemtrails project, and we have a lot more tonight.
0: People have said, look, what about analysis of these things? You and I have talked about this before. The best way to obviously get it would be to be at altitude, actually collecting samples in a chemtrail before any other contamination has been allowed to occur, because these things, you say, do fall to ground. Particulate matter does fall to ground, but of course it's mixed then with whatever happens to be on the ground or whatever it hits, right?
1: That's right.
0: So, do we have any altitude samples yet?
1: No, we don't. And you and I have put out public appeals repeatedly on this show asking for someone with a Learjet, please, because we need a Learjet or a pressurized twin-engine executive-type aircraft to get up. Again, we're talking 30,000 feet. Now, I've chased these things in a Cessna, loaded down with sampling equipment, and we just sat underneath them holding our sampling containers out like a bucket, hoping something would fall into it. That's not scientific. That's not the way to proceed.
0: No.
1: So far, Art, we don't have the aircraft and the technology. Now, there is such an aircraft at a university in the United States that does atmospheric sampling, and anyone listening tonight who would like to come up with $20,000, that will buy us a one-day's flight in this aircraft with, of course, no guarantee that we're going to catch these things, but probably, because these people are experts, we'll have a good shot at it.
0: Well, you've got to wonder if anything would get in the way, but, you know, okay.
1: There are flight rules and other air traffic considerations.
0: Yes. So we don't yet have the at-altitude samples. What's the best we've got right now?
1: The best we have are samples of rainwater falling through heavy chemtrails over a little town called Espanola in Ontario 2 years ago in the summer.
0: Right.
1: And the residents there became very concerned because they started getting sick. Their kids were getting sick over a 50-square-mile area, and they were watching these airplanes that they photo-identified as U.S. Air Force tankers. Now, the Air Force denies it, but they have the pictures. And these things were laying down, some grid patterns and these lingering white plumes. Everyone was sick. So they called in the Ministry of Environment, who reluctantly took air samples and did not release the results at a quite a raucous town meeting. So the good citizens undertook their own sample testing, took it to a private lab.
0: They would not release the results?
1: No, thank you.
0: No kidding. I mean, what did they say?
1: They said everything's fine. Of course they said everything is fine.
0: I see. All right.
1: Don't worry, be happy.
0: So you had a private sample analyzed?
1: Private samples, plural, were analyzed at a private lab.
0: Right.
1: And the scientific results came back, and they found a very high percentage of quartz, very fine reflective quartz particles.
0: Quartz.
1: Some carbon used, the Air Force says, in weather modification.
0: Quartz.
1: And they found aluminum particulates 7 times higher than the provincial maximum health safety standards, quickly revised downwards to 5 times higher. They changed the standards. Nevertheless, aluminum particulates, what was that doing in these samples?
0: Now you've got quartz, carbon.
1: A little bit of carbon black.
0: And carbon black.
1: Yeah.
0: Well, you know, that is the stuff they're talking about for weather modification. Carbon black, I'll be damned. And then aluminum at 5 to 7 times higher than What?
1: The health safety standards of the province of Ontario, Canada.
0: My goodness gracious.
1: That's what the residents said. And after they finished saying that, Art, 550 of them signed a petition, and they took it to Ottawa, to Parliament, to the government of this country. And the defense critic, Gordon Earle, stood up and put their petition before Parliament and said the people were complaining, they were being sprayed, they were getting sick, they were experiencing allergic reactions and fatigue and various symptoms. And if this was civil or military, they wanted it stopped.
0: Okay, and they had been observing chemtrail activity, as we just described a few moments ago.
1: That's right, since the previous March, and now we're into November of 99.
0: All right, hold tight right there. We're at the bottom of the hour already and just getting started with William Thomas. A lot of surprises coming for you tonight, a lot of updates on chemtrails. This is the one man who's really been doing the on-the-ground research, some of it in the air, and the real digging. Nobody else I know is really doing it. So if you want what information does exist on this subject, you're in the right place. In the nighttime, this is Coast to Coast AM.
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0: 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Tonight featuring Coast to Coast AM from February 27th, 2002.
1: All right. I think we've made a connection. So we'll catch you up. Some pretty shocking info on chemtrails coming up from a couple of sources next.
0: Now, we take you back to the past on Art Bell Somewhere in Time.

0: Okay, I realize we're about to get an update from William Thomas on the chemtrails, but in order to understand the update, I now understand it's been so long since you've heard this that perhaps the original information would be required once again to get out. So we go to a source that we have. William, you're there, right?
1: Yes.
0: Okay, our source is S.T. Brent. That's the only way we're going to identify this source as S.T. Brent. We're going to allow S.T. Brent right now to tell you basically who she is and what she does and how she got what she got, and then she's going to play a couple of tapes for you, a tape or two. S.T. Brent, hello there.
2: Hello, Art. How are you this evening?
0: I'm just fine. Do you tell us what region you're in, where you are?
2: Oh, yes, that's not a problem. I actually work at a radio station in New Hampshire, two radio stations, one in the Lakes region and one in the North Country.
0: Okay.
2: And I am a broadcast journalist as well as a print journalist recently.
0: Okay. All right. So how did you get the information, the tapes that you're about to play for us?
2: Well, about a year ago, just under a year ago, we happened to be looking out the window and noticed that there were quite a few planes flying overhead, all of them leaving trails that some people would like to call just normal condensation vapor trails behind jets. However, there were so many in the air, and these trails were not dissipating as they normally do. And I had heard the term contrails before, and in fact, know somebody who'd been following the story and writing letters to the editor of the local newspaper that...
0: Do you mean chemtrails?
2: Chemtrails, yes.
0: Okay.
2: Sorry, chemtrails,
0: right.
2: Yes. But I had heard the term before. I was talking to my partner who was there, and it was a Monday morning, and we went outside, and sure enough, there they were, and not just a few. There were dozens of planes in the air. I had called my office in the Lakes region, the radio station in the Lakes region, and they were also aware of this phenomenon, and they were outside looking up, and several people together had counted approximately 350, 370, I don't remember the exact amount, jets and or contrails slash chemtrails in the sky at one time. So it was there were lines in the sky all at the same time as there were jets in the sky, and they just kept counting and counting over a span of 6 hours. They were counting jets and lines in the sky.
0: Mm-hmm.
2: And there were five people involved, including one of the people that is actually my boss, who was out there counting.
0: Okay.
2: They're not allowed to smoke in the building. They go outside and smoke. So everybody that was on their break, every time they took a break, they were out there counting jets and lines in the sky. And that told me that there was something wrong.
0: So what did you do?
2: I started making phone calls to several airports in our region and just outside of our region, and hooked up with several people who all told me that it was just normal air traffic. But I did get to speak with one person on the phone who told me that they were informed, and this was a tower. This was an air traffic control tower.
0: Yes.
2: They told me that they had been informed that there was a military exercise in the area, and they had to bring in some jets lower than usual and reroute others. They handed off a couple to Boston Center, and which is they handle traffic for, I think it's Manchester Airport and Logan Airport and maybe a couple of other smaller airports in that region.
0: Right.
2: And I had several conversations with this person who we've named Deep Sky, Will and I, and then he finally agreed to let me interview him. And that's what the first tape is.
0: Okay, let's go ahead and let that one go. Let's see what this air traffic controller has to say.
2: Okay.
0: Here we go. Maybe.
3: For the record, you work at a metropolitan area airport in air traffic control. In fact, you are a federal employee. Is that correct?
1: Yes.
3: And I am the journalist and radio personality that spoke with you via phone on Monday, March 12, 2001?
1: Yes.
3: Well, I would like to reconstruct our conversation of March 12, 2001 as near to the original as possible, with the exceptions of anything that might identify you, and the addition of a few questions that have since arisen in my mind. Is this agreeable to you?
1: Yes.
3: At approximately 12:55 p.m. on Monday, March 12, 2001, I called your airport's air traffic control tower, and I spoke directly with you, correct?
1: Yes.
3: I gave you my exact location, which you recognized, and informed you of what seemed to me to be an unusual amount of air traffic visible in our area. In fact, I told you that we were witnessing over 30 jets in less than an hour, mostly flying northeast to southwest, over 30,000 feet, did I not?
1: Yes.
3: And what do you remember as your answer?
1: I have relatives in that area, so I knew where you were calling from and what should be visible to you.
3: Do you remember telling me in that time span that you had 9 jets in or out of your airspace?
1: Yes.
3: Did I ask if you could see all the traffic on your screens that we were witnessing?
1: Yes, and I told you that we own everything to 10,000 feet, that we filter everything else out. We could see it if we chose to, but we don't unless we have something of our own coming in at that altitude.
3: And what altitude is that?
1: Over 30,000 feet.
3: And what do you remember telling me of international air traffic that would be visible to us, if any?
1: I said that there is an increase of international flights on Monday, and especially in the afternoons, and that you might be seeing international flights coming into Boston or New York.
3: Did you ask me if I'm usually in this area during the week or just a visitor?
1: Yes, I thought that you might not be used to the normal amount of air traffic that we have here during the week.
3: And I told you that I am here every day during the week and sometimes on weekends?
1: Yes.
3: So I am used to normal air traffic? Did I insist that this was not normal, that what we were seeing was considerably more air traffic than I can remember seeing here, even in the summer?
1: Yes.
3: Didn't I ask how it was that we could see so many jets, and whose air traffic was it if not yours? That is, if you filter out most everything over 10,000 feet?
1: Yes, and I told you that Boston Center is in Nashua, New Hampshire, also Kennebunk VOR.
3: Boston Center being another air traffic control center in the Northeast?
1: Yes, one that handles a good deal of traffic, including international flights.
3: And what is Kennebunk VOR?
1: It's a major navigational aid to international air traffic in the Northeast.
3: At this point, did I mention that my partner was outside the building, still counting several more jets in the air at the same time as we spoke?
1: Yes.
3: And what was your answer to that?
1: I said that that amount of air traffic in such a short span of time was unusual, even though you would see more international air traffic in the afternoon.
3: Did you mention to me that you had to reroute some air traffic?
1: Yes.
3: And why was that?
1: We had to bring in a couple in lower. That is, we had two from the northeast that had to come in under their usual altitude. They had to come in at 10,000 feet or under. We had Boston Center take one.
3: So if I'm hearing this correctly, on March 12, 2001, you had a reason not to filter out everything over 30,000 feet?
1: Yes.
3: So you did see some, and I quote, stepped up activity yourself?
1: Yes.
3: Didn't you question that?
1: No.
3: Well, why not?
1: Because I had an explanation for that.
3: Did someone ask you to reroute your traffic?
1: Yes.
3: Who?
1: I can tell you that I received a call telling me what I had to do.
3: You mean reroute air traffic?
1: Yes.
3: You can't tell me who?
1: No.
3: Will you tell me why?
1: You are sure you'll keep my name and where I work out of it?
3: Well, you work at a major metropolitan airport in the Northeast in air traffic control. You did agree to allow me to say that.
1: Yes.
3: And I gave you my word that that is all I will say.
1: Okay.
3: So will you tell me why you were told to reroute your air traffic?
1: I was told that there was a military exercise in the area.
3: And did you tell me the military exercise combined with your traffic and international traffic is probably why I was seeing stepped-up activity?
1: Yes.
3: And you used the phrase stepped-up?
1: Yes, I probably did.
3: Did you say, of course, they wouldn't give you any of the particulars and that you don't ask, you just do your job?
1: Yes, something like that.
3: Well, since Monday the 12th, have we spoken?
1: Yes, a couple of times.
3: To set up this interview?
1: Yes.
3: Did I ask if you happened to notice an increase in air traffic on the 12th?
1: Yes.
3: And you said?
1: I did notice a little more than usual, yes.
3: In the last couple of years, can you recall any other times when you were asked to reroute air traffic?
1: Just a couple of times, maybe as much as four times.
3: Were you asked to reroute air traffic yesterday or today?
1: Yes.
3: Both days?
1: Well, I'd rather not say both days, but yes, I was.
3: For the same reason as Monday?
1: I have to be careful of my job. I have a family to support.
3: Well, I understand. You have helped me tremendously, and I won't do anything or add anything to the information that you have given me here in this interview today. I will not do anything to compromise the promise of anonymity that I gave you, but will you answer that one last question?
1: About?
3: Were you asked to reroute air traffic Tuesday and today for the same reason as Monday, the 12th of March?
1: Yes.
2: That's pretty much it for the first tape.
0: Okay. Do we have another we want to get on?
2: Yes.
0: I really want the audience to have what we had before, and I know it's new for many of them. So let's proceed with the second tape, if we can.
2: Okay.
0: St. Brent, that is our correspondent here in Rhode Island.
2: We're ready to go.
0: Okay, fire away. Here we go.
3: We've spoken with each other via phone, and we've met before, correct?
1: Yes.
3: When I called you to set up this follow-up interview, did you tell me about a trip you made on March 26, 2001 to my area?
1: Yes.
3: Would you tell me about that trip, why you made it, and what you observed?
1: I wanted to see for myself what air traffic would be visible to you on any given Monday from noon to 1 p.m.
3: And what did you observe?
1: I saw one jet flying at approximately 31,000 feet, traveling east to southwest. I also saw two smaller aircraft at much lower altitudes.
3: Did you mention something about traffic that might be visible to me from our local jet port?
1: Yes.
3: And how much traffic would be visible to me of the nine jets in or out of that jet port on March 12th?
1: Possibly one or two of those jets.
3: Would any international traffic be visible to me?
1: Yes, but a small amount.
3: Not the number of jets that I had witnessed on March 12, 2001?
1: No.
3: Which you told me were probably a combination of the military exercise and international traffic?
1: Yes.
3: And that was 30-plus jets in 45 minutes from 12:10 p.m. to 12:55 p.m.?
1: That is what you reported to me, yes.
3: But you've since proven to yourself that I wouldn't see much international traffic.
1: Yes.
3: You also saw a lot of activity on your screen on the 12th. You told me you witnessed stepped-up activity on the 12th, the 20th, and the 21st of March.
1: Yes.
3: And this was due to military exercises?
1: Yes.
3: Was there considerably more traffic on the 12th than there was on the 20th or the 21st?
1: Yes.
3: And would I be able to witness this activity from my location?
1: Yes.
3: Is it customary to reroute air traffic?

0: You mean this might compromise your identity?
1: It could.
0: Oh, I'll let that one go. Did you witness any radar anomalies due to the exercise? That is, was it degraded or maybe enhanced during the operation on March 12th?
1: Somewhat degraded, yes.
0: Was radar painting any kind of clutter or cloud in a clear sky?
1: Yes, there was what you might call a haze.
0: Would this affect flight safety?
1: That would depend on the density.
0: Was safety affected on March 12th, 20th, or 21st, 2001?
1: Not from my perspective, no.
0: Did your orders to reroute air traffic come from military personnel?
1: No.
0: Did they come from a higher civil authority?
1: Yes, but I can't tell you who, so please don't ask.
0: Are you aware of this happening in any other air traffic regions?
1: Yes.
0: On the same dates?
1: Yes, and other dates as well.
0: Many regions?
1: I wouldn't say many, no.
0: Some regions?
1: Yes.
0: What regions?
1: Well, one was south of my location.
0: Will you tell me where?
1: I'd rather not.
0: Were you told the type of aircraft that was involved in the military exercise?
1: Yes.
0: Were they tanker-type aircraft?
1: Yes.
0: Where did they originate?
1: I really can't disclose that information. It might identify me.
0: Okay. To your knowledge, did any aircraft cross into Canadian airspace?
1: That was what was indicated on my equipment, yes.
0: On March 12th?
1: Yes.
0: Do you know or were you told the nature of the operation?
1: Only after the fact.
0: When?
1: On the 22nd.
0: Of March?
1: Yes.
0: Was this a radar experiment?
1: Not that I was told.
0: Was this a weather modification experiment?
1: That approximates what I was subsequently told, yes.
0: Will you elaborate on that?
1: I'd rather not, no.
0: Okay, well, thank you again for agreeing to this interview, and as I promised, I will not disclose your identity for any reason.
2: And that's pretty much the second tape.
3: That's some second tape. ST, I want to thank you a million for coming on here so that the audience that's listening tonight could have the background for what we're about to do.
2: Oh, you are welcome, Art.
3: You're a sweetheart. Thanks.
2: You're welcome.
3: Take care. All right, that's ST Brent in
4: good night. Thank you.
3: And, William, those are pretty shocking tapes.
4: They're also very revealing. We worked very hard together on those questions to get the maximum information with the least exposure to our source. And I'm sure you and many listeners will have picked up on the key question. Did this material enhance or degrade your radar screens? We know that the Air Force has been conducting chemtrail experiments for some years out of Wright-Patterson Air Force Base in Ohio, and we'll come back to that, to enhance radio and radar wave propagation using a barium stearate mixture. So that was the key question. We also know from our lab samples in Espanola, Ontario, and a patent issued to the Hughes Aircraft Corporation in 1994 for the reduction of global warming, calling for spraying of the aluminum oxide that was in fact found in Espanola, that these fine particulates would degrade radar, not enhance it, but degrade it like miniature chaff or radar jamming material. And as you heard on the tape, yes, there was a haze reported on those radars. So
3: right.
4: Now we had a three-way confirmation of what was in the air.
3: By the way, I'm getting multiple reports, so it must be true, that Fox Television is doing a report on chemtrails. Now, I can't confirm that, but I can tell you that from about 10 different cities here, I'm getting people suddenly reporting to me that their Fox TV is doing some kind of chemtrail report. Were you aware of that?
4: Yes, except I thought the report had been aired and it was very brief. So that's news that they're coming out with a hopefully more in-depth report. They certainly haven't contacted myself or any researcher that I'm aware of.
3: But still, very, very interesting that they're on it at all.
4: Absolutely.
3: That may be a foot in the door.
4: Oh, and yes, and ST Brent, who we just heard from, is about to have 2 feet through the window in terms of breaking this. We're very close, Art, to going national with this story, regardless of Fox.
3: Well, right, but it's good to see Fox on it, and I think that's an indication that there's a big crack opening.
4: Oh, yes.
3: And that's liable to widen, and then it's liable to suddenly be very, very mainstream. So the audience may be hearing this just before that point, because I know you've got new information for us tonight. By the way, I had a call the other night, you might want to know, from a man in an interesting place, Buffalo, New York. And he said that he had looked up

0: They had this really weird snow falling. You know what happened to Buffalo this last winter, right?
1: Oh, yes.
0: In a corridor, really weird little corridor. Buffalo got really slammed.
1: Really?
0: 9 feet of snow. And there was this very fine, weird snow falling. This man looked up. His eye began to burn terribly. Just burned like crazy. He got a sample of this stuff, William, and took it in and got it analyzed after he'd been to his optometrist or whatever, and it came back as having a great deal of, are you ready, carbon black in
1: it. Oh, boy. Whoa.
0: I thought you might be interested in that story.
1: I'm more than interested, yes. And as we said earlier, the Air Force, the U.S. Air Force themselves admits that they use this for weather mod.
0: And then I've got a couple of really weird stories brewing about the HAARP deal up in Alaska, which is on its way, I guess, to full power, and some indications that their antenna pattern may not be what they thought it was, which would mean that the effects that they thought they were producing might not at all be, in fact, what was produced with what has been done so far. So I'm on to several stories in this area as well. At any rate, you have tonight an update from what we just heard, don't you, from S.T. Brent?
1: Yes, I do. And again, I commend her for this story and for Deep Sky, who has been on this case for the last several months now. His family is still experiencing health problems, particularly his young ones. I don't want to go any further on identification.
0: Yeah, hold it right there for now. Deep Sky, anyway, is a great name. A great name for this informant, Deep Sky. Of course, Deep Sky. All right, when we come back, we'll take you from where S.T. Brent left us. The new stuff.
2: 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More Somewhere in Time coming up.

0: Now, we take you back to the past on Art Bell Somewhere in Time.
1: You just heard an air traffic controller tell you that it was weather modification that was going on. In a moment, William Thomas will take that story forward from that point. Stay right where you are.
0: You're listening to Art Bell, Somewhere in Time. Tonight featuring Coast to Coast AM from February 27th, 2002.

0: Once again, here is William Thomas. William, take us from where S.T. Brent left off. You have new information tonight, don't you?
1: Yes, we have information as of about 2 hours ago.
0: Really? Before airtime? Wow.
1: Just before airtime, I received a call from S.T. Brent responding to my inquiry on any further updates
0: right.
1: from our deep sky source. And, in fact, we have some boggling updates from Mr. Deep Sky.
0: Really?
1: This man, of course, had never heard of chemtrails and wasn't familiar with the term when he found himself embroiled in this story of just doing his job as a senior air traffic control manager.
0: Here we're talking about the first two interviews. He didn't really know about chemtrails.
1: No, we never used the term.
0: Yep, right.
1: Now, right after Christmas, last Christmas, 2001, Deep Sky started calling around every time his radar was degraded to ask other controllers what was happening with them. Have they seen this on their scopes, and what had they been told? So now we're expanding the investigation. And over the past couple of months, he has called O'Hare Airport, all three airports in New York.
0: Okay, let's be clear about what degraded means. Now, if there was particulate, very, very small particulate matter in the atmosphere, you would get, for example, with military chaff, when they drop that, you get actual returns, and it looks like a big blotted out white area. What he's talking about is sort of a degraded return, which is going through something that is some sort of reflective material over a wide space, a wide area. So he now began checking with other air traffic controllers in what cities?
1: He called the, I assume, a senior, but the air traffic controllers at O'Hare in Chicago.
0: Yes.
1: All three airports in New York, LAX, Los Angeles, San Francisco.
0: Mm-hmm.
1: He called Atlanta. That's the biggest airport in the United States.
0: Right.
1: Jacksonville, Florida. Hartsfield Airport in Cleveland, Ohio. San Diego. Dulles in Washington, D.C. And a couple of smaller but very active airports, particularly Westchester County in Armagh, New York, and Manchester in New Hampshire.
0: Boy, that's a lot of work.
1: It's a lot of work, but he's on the case. His family is sick. His wife is suffering from sudden-onset acute asthma. Never had any symptoms in her life until about a year and a half ago when this whole thing started. So he's on the case.
0: Right.
1: But he was doing his job again. He was asking a legitimate question. Are your radar scopes being degraded, and what are you being told? So a series of technical questions to these people. Again, I must stress, the word chemtrail was never used. This was simply radar operator to radar operator.
0: Right.
1: Sometimes three times or more repeat calls to these people.
0: Really?
1: He also tried calling Logan in Boston, and he was shut down very quickly there, Art, because, as you know, they've just arrested 15 security people with fake Social Security cards at Logan.
0: I am aware,
1: before
0: yes.
1: September 11th.
0: Correct, yes, I know.
1: So every one of those controllers, every one, no exceptions, told him that they have been asked to divert traffic due to military exercises since Christmas of last year.
0: Not since September 11th, but since Christmas of last year.
1: Well, when he started making the phone calls, yes.
0: Yeah, okay.
1: And they were all being told that these were routine military exercises, something they might expect since the attacks of September 11th, and they were asked to bring in the air traffic lower. This time, Art, they were told, because experiments were being done with radar, and, quote, your radars may be degraded.
0: Oh, no kidding.
1: They changed the story.
0: Do you have, you don't have all this on tape, do you?
1: No. We'll get to that in a second
0: all
1: here,
0: right,
1: but
0: all right.
1: No.
0: All right. So, yes, since September 11th and of course, Christmas of this last year, I see. So it's easy then to kind of put off and say, well, all of this is a result of what happened September 11th. Of course, it was occurring long, long, long, long before September 11th. But
1: that's right.
0: But it's easy to put down, I guess, isn't it, just by saying that?
1: Yes, that was the new smokescreen. But it didn't last very long. So we have all the radars being degraded, and the radar experiments we are familiar with using chemtrails and the barium mixture I mentioned earlier, that enhances radar. So there was something wrong with this story. And the airport controllers at Hartsfield in Ohio said they were surprised. They had never seen so much cloudiness on their radar, so much haze. So we have at least one dozen controllers across the United States, coast to coast, who are now very concerned, according to Deep Sky,
0: really?
1: By what's going on, because they know as professionals this stuff falls to the ground. They're concerned, they're saying, about flight safety, but more than that, they want to know what the heck is up there.
0: Have you or ST Brent endeavored to independently interview any of those controllers?
1: Yes.
0: Really?
1: And I can't say anything further. We don't have anything on tape at this time, and you will be the first to know. But we are working not only on one or two controllers. What we are hoping now is that with a dozen controllers now concerned and involved, and one or more of them aware of H.R. 2977, a bill recently tabled in Congress calling for a ban on something called chemtrails.
0: Yes, I really want to talk about that. But again, in all of these cities, you've got one dozen air traffic controllers in major cities saying they have a generally degraded radar because of this matter, whatever it is. And they're absolutely confirming this.
1: Absolutely. Absolutely confirming it. And expressing
0: concern,
1: a census of concern, not only for flight safety. Remember, they're bringing in the commercial flights lower, so it's still safe. We want to emphasize that point tonight. It's still safe. Their other concern, they said their major concern, were possible health effects. As one controller said, quote, "That's not something you want to be breathing." Now, here's the kicker, Art. Here's the kicker. The other thing they were told by their superiors, who got back to them because they kept pestering them, what is going on here, they said, well, actually, there are some experiments going on in your area, meaning all of these areas, and the word climate came up again.
0: Again?
1: More than five air traffic controllers across the United States have been told over the last few months that these experiments involve climate, that they are climate experiments. So the story has changed back.
0: Wow.
1: Art, it has changed back at a time when the headlines that I'm reading say the last 3 months, November to January of this year, the warmest, as you're well aware, the warmest ever recorded in the United States.
0: That's
1: since
0: correct.
1: Records were first taken in 1895.
0: That is correct.
1: 3 years running.
0: Yep. I know.
1: Temperature up around the globe.
0: I keep seeing the stories actually every 3 months.
1: There you go.
0: These are the hottest 3 months we've had. Yeah, I know. There's no question about that.
1: There seems to be some real desperation behind these so-called experiments. But for the first time, we have a consensus of concerned controllers. There's a mouthful. If we can get them to stand together, Art, and we are attempting to do this, and come out together, that's national news.
0: You're treading on very dangerous territory, potentially.
1: Well, they are, because they have jobs and families, of course.
0: So you're all treading on dangerous territory. All right, look. Big news, Richard Hoagland came on and said, oh, my God, Representative Kucinich from Ohio, congressman there, actually put chemtrails into his proposed bill banning exotic weapons. And I'll be damned if it wasn't true. Chemtrails were named by name. They were actually named. And then, strangely, without explanation, the bill was suddenly, magically rewritten. Not a word now about chemtrails and many other things like chemtrails. All suddenly just taken out. Now, I'm sure that 5 million people sent you emails when that bill was originally proposed, and I'm sure that you tried to get hold of Representative Kucinich. He, of course, has not extended himself to come on the program here and explain to us why these things were taken out, why chemtrails were removed from this bill. What do you know?
1: Fascinating you should say that. Yes, I've been trying repeatedly to get an interview with Congressman Kucinich, and the answer from his press secretary, his handler, is he is too busy. He is a busy man. And I said, well, I'm going to be going on Art Bell. You will have an audience of millions and millions of people. You can explain why chemtrails went into the bill, why it was taken out, and you may be able to get some adherence for a very worthy cause to ban weapons in space. And the word again was, not interested.
0: No kidding. Not interested.
1: Well, I'm sorry, that's not a quote. That is not a quote. The word, the quote was, he is very busy and he's
0: too busy
1: right now.
0: Too busy. So they didn't care to explain to you why he put chemtrails in the original bill?
1: Well, actually, I did get it from another source.
0: Oh,
1: a longtime friend of his named Bob Fitrakis. Now, Bob Fitrakis happens to be a reporter for a Columbus Alive newspaper,
0: right,
1: in Columbus, Ohio.
0: Yes.
1: Mr. Fitrakis broke the story on chemtrails as far as a more mainstream newspaper is concerned.
0: Right.
1: A story called Stormy Weather. You may have seen it.
0: I did.
1: I interviewed Mr. Fitrakis for background on that story. I was particularly interested in the scientists he interviewed at Wright-Patterson Air Force Base working on a chemtrails project. And I was surprised to learn of his friendship with Dennis Kucinich, the congressman there from Ohio, and I asked him what was going on with this bill. And
0: right.
1: The response was, chemtrails and all definitions from Section 7 of H.R. 2977 were removed in committee under pressure. That was the quote, under pressure. One can imagine what kind of pressure.
0: He said under pressure.
1: Under pressure. This is
0: Fitrakis. You must have followed up and said, what pressure, obviously.
1: I did. Now, Mr. Fitrakis, to my knowledge, Art, is the only reporter who has been able to interview Mr. Kucinich on this matter. And the pressure was not specified. What was made clear is, and we must make this clear tonight, is that all bills before Congress routinely go through committee. All bills. They pass through a series of committees, and they are routinely altered and handled until they are made palatable to Congress people in hopes of passage.
0: I'm well aware of that.
1: Of course, Mr. Kucinich has an uphill battle trying to pass a bill outlawing space weapons, given the money being thrown at this project. What I was startled to learn, Art, was that Dennis Kucinich, the congressman, heads the Oversight Committee of the Armed Services. This man looks over his term now, his words, the X-Files projects of the U.S. military, including chemtrails.
0: Well, you've got to imagine a person in such a position would just not lightly insert the word chemtrails in the bill. I mean, in the very first place, it would not lightly be done by somebody in his position, right?
1: I wondered about that. In fact, I wondered if someone on his staff had simply inserted, remember, it's a single word, into this bill, and he really perhaps was not up to speed on it. In fact, he is very much up to speed, and we are all indebted to Bob Fitrakis for an interview with Congressman Kucinich published in Columbus Alive as part of an article. And he asked the congressman, why in the world did you put chemtrails into your bill when the Air Force has routinely called this a hoax?
0: Right.
1: A direct quote for you.
0: Right.
1: From Mr. Kucinich. The truth is there's an entire program in the Department of Defense. This program is called Vision for 2020 that's developing these weapons. Vision for 2020 draws on, wait for this one, Nikola Tesla technology.
0: Really?
1: It turns out, Art, that all of Nikola Tesla's papers, his research papers, after his death in 1943, went to the Wright-Patterson Air Force Base. This comes from his biographer.
0: Is that where they went? Right.
1: He went to Wright-Patterson. And if you call Wright-Patterson Air Force Base, the Aeronautics Systems Division will say, yep, we did get those papers, but they were destroyed.
0: Oh, yeah, right.
1: Well, in fact, they weren't destroyed. They were resurrected in something called Vision for 2020, developing his theories into weaponry. This is from Bob Fitrakis, and now we are back to what the Air Force calls full spectrum dominance of space, land, sea, and air.
0: As in owning the weather.
1: Owning the planet, Art. Owning the planet.
0: Yes.
1: Yeah, okay, well, and now
0: big plans.
1: We are at HAARP. But one more major point here before we leave HR 2977.
0: Please.
1: One of my co-researchers named Suzanne

0: 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Tonight featuring Coast to Coast AM from February 27, 2002.
1: Certainly does seem to me the events of September 11th could be used to easily cloud any reports at all of unusual activity and foggy radar screens, that sort of thing. It could all easily be blamed on the events of September 11th and subsequent protection of the skies over the United States. I can see how that can clearly be used. The question is whether that's accurate, because it all really began long, long before those events. William Thomas, back in a moment.
0: You're listening to Art Bell, Somewhere in Time. Tonight featuring Coast to Coast AM from February 27th, 2002.

0: All right, let's talk for a second about the events of September 11th and chemtrails and HAARP. Listen, it's my understanding, I've heard some pretty strange stories about what's going on now in Afghanistan itself, and drones and chemtrails, and what are you hearing, William?
1: That's exactly right. That's exactly right. I've been putting up on my website and marveling at all of the pictures of chemtrails coming out of Afghanistan since the bombardment began last October. And, of course, the media's obvious spin control on this, publishing the pictures as contrails over Afghanistan in conditions that

0: really don't lend themselves to contrails. And I wondered, certainly they're not doing weather modification over Afghanistan, so it must be the second program that the scientists at Wright-Patterson talked about in Columbus Alive newspaper, and that program was the barium stearate iron program to propagate radar and radio waves over the horizon. And in my conversation with Mr. Fitrakis at the newspaper there, he went on at length telling me about his conversation with the scientists. And a couple of things popped out during the conversation, that the stearate part of the barium stearate equation is a soapy substance. Think about soap. And it, according to the chemical texts, the stearate has excellent gelling properties, which should make everyone sit up straight.
1: Yes, it should.
0: It leads to a characteristic rainbow effect in the sky, another red flag. It's highly refractive, nearly double the refractive or reflective, if you like, index of water, higher even than glass. So we have a brilliant white powder, again, very reflective. It can create clouds at extremely low humidity. It can dry up precipitation. And as we mentioned, propagate radar and radio waves over land by inducing a condition called ducting. And basically, the way the scientists explained it, these particular chemtrails they're working on at the Tesla base there at Wright-Patterson are... They form an antenna anywhere in the world. That's the exact quote. They're using exotic polymers manufactured right there in Ohio at two locations, tuned to specific frequencies. And this barium stearate, the soapy stearate, helps hold it all together in the air and suspended in the air. And some of this stuff is
1: God, this
0: falling
1: is so
0: on Highway I-71.
1: Yeah, I know exactly what ducting is. I know exactly what ducting is, the phenomena of ducting. You were saying falling on Highway 71?
0: I-71 in Ohio. And even further than this, getting very wild, I think we're back to Tesla here. By using this mix, they can put something together that the U.S. Navy developed called Radio Frequency Mission Planner, a big name for a computer program coupled with this type of chemtrail that allows pilots and people on the ground tuned into this to see the terrain in three dimensions, 3D on a television screen.
1: Mm-hmm.
0: And pilots can actually see visually the atmospheric conditions for propagating radar waves, and they can hide their aircraft under inversion layers, just like a submarine under the water.
1: Yes.
0: Okay. At the end of the conversation, as you probably know, you can interview someone and get amazing information, but it's when you're done and turn the tape recorder off that they come out with something they didn't even realize what they were saying. And Mr. Fitrakis ended our interview by saying, well, the scientists say that they are using the chemtrails in Afghanistan to fly these drones. Now, the military says, no, we're using satellites to fly the drones, but there's a delay time, there's a lag time using satellites. There's no lag using the chemtrails to fly the drones. They're also using the chemtrails in Afghanistan in conjunction with HAARP. And I know people have been saying this for years. Now we have the proof that they are using this to bounce HAARP over Afghanistan and look for those caves.
1: All right. Now, let me interject something here. You might find this interesting. I doubt you know about it. I have a friend up in Anchorage who called me 2 days ago, William, and he said, I work for a rocket range up here. And I don't know if I'm supposed to be telling you this or not, probably not, and don't mention my name or I'll lose my job. But the HAARP people have been frantically coming to us any number of times in recent days, begging us to launch some high-altitude barium rockets so that they can figure out what's wrong with their antenna pattern. They're going active, they're going high power, and they're on the way to high power, and they're concerned that their pattern is not what they thought it was as computer modeled, and so they need some high altitude rockets dispersing a barium very quickly. That's going on right now. I'm waiting for confirmation from some people on this, but I feel pretty confident in the story. And they obviously don't quite have it the way they expected it would be from the antenna farm. You know, the focus of the RF energy is apparently not what they calculated it would be, and so they need some hard evidence of what they're really doing, which scares the hell out of me. It means they don't know what they're doing.
0: But not only that, as you said at the top of the show, NBC News has recently reported that just a week before the September 11th attacks, the Office of Naval Research announced that it was going to go to full power with HAARP. It's been operating about one quarter power.
1: That's right.
0: Well, full power is a billion watts.
1: Billion watts, yeah. I know. And
0: now you're telling me it's out of control.
1: Well, I'm telling you that I have a report from a man who launches these rockets, that they're about to launch a series of rockets so they can figure out what the pattern is, because it is not what they expected. So that would mean, you know, I was talking the other night, it would mean if you're going after the ionosphere with a tight little beam, which is what's supposed to be up there, and it's not a tight little beam, then it's like going in and doing brain surgery with a steak knife.
0: Yes.
1: Well, I didn't know if you were aware of that.
0: No, I wasn't. I'm following something else, I would hazard to say, equally mind-bending. I'm just fastening my seatbelt here. This came in tonight. We have drones flying around Afghanistan. Are you aware, Art, that those drones are not flown by the U.S. Air Force, the U.S. military? Those drones are operated by the CIA.
1: Yes. You know, I didn't believe that, but I heard breaking on the news one night was that the CIA had delivered some sort of pilotless weapon or missile to what they thought was bin Laden's location. And as you know now, there are news stories saying they're trying to get DNA from his family, and they are going to get it, and they're trying to match it to what the CIA hit with their missile. And I said, what? CIA missiles? I didn't know the CIA had missiles, but they do, and they think they might perhaps have hit bin Laden. So if they've got missiles, I suppose they might have drones, too.
0: Well, they have them in combination. The missile is the Hellfire missile. The Israelis have been firing it from helicopters at known terrorists on the West Bank with some success. They're mounting these Hellfires, two of them, on each one of these drones. We're talking an aircraft with something like a 40-foot wingspan, about 28 feet long, top speed 138 miles per hour, altitude, 26,000 feet.
1: Oh.
0: Loiter time, 29 hours.
1: Wow.
0: These things can hang out, and you just change the remote crew, send them out for coffee and a rest, and these things are just, they're invisible, they're silent at altitude, and they fire Hellfire missiles, and they've been killing people in Afghanistan since before September 11th, as a matter of fact.
1: That's incredible. It just silently waits up there for half a day, if necessary, like a bullet waiting.
0: That's right. And hitting targets that cannot be identified positively at that range. But if they're driving SUVs in the desert and they're Arab people, there's not a whole lot of them in Afghanistan. They're wearing robes. They're very tall, as Osama bin Laden is, some 6'4", I believe, and others, obviously, lieutenants are also tall. They're letting fly, and they've killed at least five people of the legitimate government of Afghanistan. They've killed three villagers out hunting scrap metal. But a few weeks ago, they targeted, as you're well aware, seven people around an SUV, and they were hoping to have gotten Osama bin Laden. Now, a local in the area said no, he wasn't among that group, and as you say, we're waiting for the DNA. And here's the kicker, Art. If the DNA comes back positive, and it turns out that Osama bin Laden has in fact been killed by a robot, wait for this one, chemtrails, it looks like chemtrails will have played a major part in that hit by allowing the drone to be flown to fire the missile.
1: Pretty incredible stuff.
0: I never dreamed, after 3 years of chemtrails, turning my attention to the events around September 11th, that these stories could possibly come together. They certainly have come together in terms of HAARP, looking for the caves in Afghanistan, flying the drones in Afghanistan, and perhaps the death of Osama bin Laden.
1: Well, I guess we'll find out. I have been getting, hundreds of emails from the Pacific Northwest. Specifically, for example, the Seattle area.
0: Yes.
1: Of extremely heavy chemtrail activity. How about you?
0: Right over my head. I don't need the emails. I'm getting them as you are, but we have been getting hammered here.
1: Where exactly are you? I forget.
0: I'm on the west coast of Canada. I'm on a little island just off of Vancouver Island.
1: Okay, so you're near Seattle.
0: I'm near enough to Seattle and Vancouver, Canada, which is another hot spot similar to Seattle. But, yes, I'm within ferry boat range of Seattle.
1: Okay. All right. So you don't need the emails to know it's happening to you.
0: No. And this is very, very telling. We're back to September 11th again. Remember, Art, we've been covering this story, you and I, for some 3 years, and we've taken a lot of flack for it. We've been told over and over again these are airliners. And ironically, it took, at least it looks like it took, Osama bin Laden and those horrific events of September 11th to finally put that away forever, because on September 11th, I was out watching chemtrails over Vancouver Island. I was receiving emails from Vancouver, Chicago, Columbus, Ohio, heavy chemtrail activity. And then Lori Kramer, who's been heading the chemtrail tracking USA out of Houston, Texas, for at least that long now, put together reports from Indianapolis, Lexington, Kentucky, Southern Illinois, Baltimore, Maryland, Fort Wayne, Indiana, her own home, Houston, Texas, Detroit, Eugene, Oregon, all over the country. Remember, Art, September 12th, all airliners were grounded.
1: That is correct.
0: So that's another thing that September 11th did, another connection, if you like, with chemtrails. It proved conclusively that these are military. Now, Art, you mentioned earlier the masking effect of being told, well, these are military flights after all, and that's what's going on. Check this out. September 12th, all airliners are grounded. We have Dr. Patrick Minnis, a name you probably have heard of. Many of your listeners have.
1: We're suddenly getting a crackling, weird noise on our phone line. I'll reestablish the connection at the top of the hour, but it's getting weird.
0: Okay.
1: Go ahead.
0: Let's get this one out. Research scientists, National Aeronautics and Space Administration, Langley Research Center in Virginia, Art. They decided that on September 12th, let's do a contrail monitoring exercise. The airliners are grounded. Listen to this. Dr. Minnis says only...
1: Where'd he go? William? William? Uh-huh. Interesting. Let me see if I can get William Thomas back. Oh, brother. Well, gee whiz, folks. Let's try again. A telephone number is a telephone number, right? I'll tell you, the timing of some things is pretty strange. We'll reestablish the connection here. Hear the crackling in that? We're going to have to try again here. Let me try this one more time. This is a little weird. Let's see. Sounded like some important information was about to be told. Here we go again.
0: Good evening.
1: Oh, I don't know what happened. I've still got the crackling on the line, but at least we're together. Pick up where you left off. Let's try it again.
0: Okay, 9 military flights, Ohio to Virginia, September 12th. Now, Dr. Minnis, who has been a... how can we be kind here? Disinformation specialist in all of this. He's really come after the chemtrail.
1: What does he say? What does he say?
0: He says, well, these are normal contrails. And we did this study on September 12th because all the airliners were grounded. We sent up 9 military flights, and we found contrails fanning. spreading out over 5 hours to form cirrus clouds covering over 24,000 square miles. Pretty convincing on the face of it. My take, Art, is, well, you sent up 9 military flights. They were spraying particulates, and you managed to create a cloud cover over 24,000 miles. So Dr. Minnis may have let something out of the bag here, because if this is true, we can say that 9 Air Force tanker planes, presumably, just 9 of them, can blanket our skies over an area of 24,000 square miles in just 5 hours. And I can hear a lot of people nodding.
1: Yeah. Yeah, I'll say. You know, William, have you ever wondered, with the valid defense reasons that we might have for doing some of what we're doing, and a lot of them I would consider to be perfectly valid, you know, if the CIA can kill bin Laden with a missile, then more power to him as far as I'm concerned.
0: Mm-hmm.
1: Blow his ass from here to Sunday. But
0: make sure it's his ass.
1: Well, yeah, or his lieutenants or whatever, you know, the people responsible for this. I'm comfortable with that. But William.
0: Yes.
1: The other aspect, the weather control, the possible involvement of HAARP with particulate matter being put into the atmosphere, all the rest of that. How do you feel about people's right to pry this this information loose, to get this public, to make it public? Could there be a compelling enough reason, perhaps, not to make whatever in the hell this is public? If it's weather modification because of something they know, if it's weather modification because we're facing some catastrophic situation, or because it's weather wars, because we're in a war with who knows who, China or Russia or whoever else is working on all of this, could there be a compelling enough reason not to pry this all open?
0: I hear you, Art, and I would reply that because it affects the entire planet in ways we cannot know, yes, we have every right to know, and I'm fully aware that everything has changed since September 11th. But Art, this program has been going on for years before September 11th, and the very convenient imposition of regulations, national security, and draconian measures. This operation has been going on for years, and if it is to somehow ameliorate global warming, and this is a good thing, then you would think the government would come out and say, we're doing a good thing.
1: You would think so, but there's a lot of buts there. Hold on. We're going to do this for the people in Seattle, up near you.
2: The bluest skies you've ever seen are in Seattle.
1: That's the way it was. Remember?
2: And the hills, the greenest green in Seattle.
1: Now we have chemtrails.
2: Like a

0: 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Tonight featuring Coast to Coast AM from February 27th, 2002.
1: Tell me sweet little lies. I wonder if that's what's going on. I wonder if they're sweet little lies. Or are we all having some sort of mass hallucinogenic experience? Some mass delusion, which is what the detractors of this whole chemtrail thing say. It's always been this way. This is ridiculous. These things have always been the same. This is nothing different, nothing unusual. So, could they be right? Could that really be true? Or could they all be sweet little lies? Perhaps for what they consider to be a very good reason. I don't know. That's what we're chasing anyway.
0: Somewhere in Time with Art Bell continues, courtesy of Premier Networks.

0: All right, William, we're back on the air. I do want to try and get to the phones this hour. So is there anything else that you really, really, really feel important to get out tonight before we do that?
1: Yes, very quickly. I want to emphasize that whatever the motives here, the weather modification aspects, the climate control aspects of the chemtrails obviously are not working. This is not a good idea. It is not helpful, as we discussed, to change the heat balance, change the weather. I feel very strongly that this program is really all about an oil president who, as you know, almost his entire cabinet has been directly connected with the oil industry. This is all about petroleum pollution and profits as usual in the face of global warming. And as you're well aware, increasingly extreme weather events going to places perhaps that you wrote about in the coming global superstorm.
0: Right.
1: This is a man who, just after he took office, his EPA administrator came out and said, the president has said global climate change is the greatest environmental challenge we face. And then he ripped up the Kyoto Accords. And I have to wonder if someone took him outside and said, we have a solution. We have a techno fix. And we can carry on down the road. But let's quickly go to Ken Caldera. This is a scientist at Lawrence Livermore Labs who did the actual computer model simulations for Edward Teller's Sky Shield / chemtrail program. And Ken Caldera told Columbus Alive, he said, you know, we did the study to show that this shouldn't be done. And he said, because of negative health effects. Now, that was a new one on me. Earlier,
0: right.
1: Mr. Caldera had warned that the program could destroy the ozone layer. Now he's talking negative health effects. This is really a dumb idea.
0: You're pretty sure of that. I mean, is it possible that we don't understand the magnitude of the threat? I'm trying to look at all aspects of this. I mean, the magnitude of the threat that they know about, if all of this is true, might justify the incredible thing they might be doing.
1: Certainly we can say the threat is dire. We can say it is extreme. The poles are melting. Weather is changing. The insurance companies of this planet, who are bigger than big oil, bigger even than the international trade in arms, are up in arms and saying publicly, we are going broke. And if we go bankrupt, the banks that back us, Wall Street, the money markets, the whole thing collapses. So that's serious from the financial aspect, certainly from a planetary aspect on our fragile spaceship here. Yes, it's an emergency, but as Ken Caldera himself said, and many others, the thing to do is to cut back on carbon burning and get on with the alternative fuels and alternative lifestyles that would let us be all better off. The techno fixes seem to get us in worse and worse trouble. I'm not arguing there isn't a grave problem, a danger. I've been covering the environment for more than 10 years, and I'm very up to speed on where we are, and I'm sure governments do not want to tell the public how serious the situation
0: is.
1: But
0: don't.
1: It's leaking through the media. It's right in our faces every day with the kind of weird temperatures and weather we're all experiencing.
0: Well, again, let me go back to the severe skeptics and critics and what they say. They say mass hallucination, mass deep paranoia, people just piling on, that nothing has changed from the way it always was.
1: Ooh.
0: I mean, that is what they say. I mean, that's what the big critics say, that you're just delusional.
1: Mostly the big corporate critics with a stake in the status quo, but the delusion does not extend certainly to the far north of this country, where the Innu, who've been there for some 12,000 years, are looking for words art for mosquito and robin, which have shown up in the far north. They've never seen them before. The poles are melting. As we've just said, we've had the warmest temperatures ever recorded in modern times, since the 1800s.
0: There's a mysterious rash that's appearing on people, students, and now regular adults, geographically scattered all around the country. Medical science thus far has no explanation for it at all. Again, I suppose people will say it's mass hysteria of some sort. You know, the reports are generating more of it, and people are psychologically producing this rash. That's what they're going to say. But, you know, there are others out there who think there might be some sort of connection to the kind of thing you're talking about tonight. Have you heard those reports?
1: I wasn't aware. It sounds like an epidemic. I was aware of the schools.
0: Yes.
1: Not the extent of it.
0: And oh, trust me.
1: Oh, I do. Off the top, I would guess, sounds like some kind of fungal infection. I would link it to these ultra-warm temperatures. Certainly rashes have been connected with chemtrails, but this time I would not lay this to chemtrails. I would look more toward the warming temperatures.
0: It could be anything.
1: I have no idea whether it's
0: connected. I'm just tracking it as a story. All right, I want to go to the phone lines and let some people ask questions. Wildcard line, you're on the air with William Thomas. Hi.
2: Hello.
0: Hello, sir.
2: I was curious. Do you think there's a connection between HARP and what you're describing is like a floating radiogenic grid used and created by these chemicals? Do you think HARP can be used to charge this grid?
1: I'm not quite sure what you mean by...
0: Well, he's just asking, in other words, could HARP be interactive with these floating chemicals? That's really the question. He's saying, could HARP be used to, in some way, activate these chemicals once they're placed?
1: Oh, absolutely. And I would emphasize, we've been talking for some 3 years now, I think, about the laws of unintended effects.
0: Yeah.
1: HARP is bad enough, but quickly now, we have the biggest, you want to win a bar bet, ask someone what is the biggest single pollutant on planet Earth, and the answer is electromagnetic pollution on this planet.
0: Mm-hmm.
1: Now, we have electronic smog over all of our cities and most of our communities.
0: If you could see it, you'd know.
1: Yes. And I can only say that the chemtrails over the same cities and communities must be interacting with the electronic smog from all of our transmitters and radars and microwaves and cell phone towers in ways, again, not intended by the designers of any of these systems, and in ways that are very detrimental to human health. Now add HARP to that, add military weaponry we don't even know about to that, and we have a very serious situation, again, unintended.
0: Well, when you're talking about complex systems, our weather is one of the most complex system you can imagine, just sort of defines chaos theory, more or less, doesn't
1: Absolutely.
0: It?
1: Absolutely.
0: Uh-huh. So when you begin applying specific technologies to attempting to control it or change it, you're just you're rolling the dice
1: for all of us, right? Absolutely rolling the dice. And to the threshold of chaotic effects where things spin out of control, as the chaos people tell us, and you have unpredictable effects, a cascade of effects through the entire system.
0: So I can only figure that for those who might be doing this, if it's all real and we're not all delusional, the bet on the table to cause these dice to be rolled must be monstrous.
1: I concur, and that is the reason for the silence.
0: East of the Rockies, you're on the air with William Thomas. Good morning.
3: Morning, gentlemen.
0: Hi.
3: It's a pleasure. I'm calling from Fort Wayne, Indiana, WOWO.
0: Yes, sir.
3: These aren't sweet little lies, Art. I believe they're huge lies.
0: Yeah, they may be.
3: It takes me back to Vietnam when they were dropping Agent Orange. I was a crew chief on a Huey.
0: Oh, you were?
3: Yes. And at briefings every morning, they would let us know the area we were flying in. If it was, Agent Orange was being dropped, they would tell us to take our gas mask. It was supposed to be harmless, but they didn't want us breathing it. And I remember the oily feeling and stuff like that. And
0: well, when somebody tells you it's harmless, but, yo, here's this gas mask, wear it, right away you should be alerted.
3: Exactly, but, you know, the military, you do what you're told.
0: That's right.
3: And then now years, you know, it was years
1: control, as the chaos people tell us, and you have unpredictable effects, a cascade of effects through the entire system.
0: So I can only figure that for those who might be doing this, if it's all real and we're not all delusional, the bet on the table to cause these dice to be rolled must be monstrous.
1: I concur, and that is the reason for the silence.
0: East of the Rockies, you're on the air with William Thomas. Good morning.
3: Morning, gentlemen.
0: Hi.
3: It's a pleasure. I'm calling from Fort Wayne, Indiana, WOWO.
0: Yes, sir.
3: Yes, this these aren't sweet little lies, Art. I believe they're huge lies.
0: Yeah, they may be.
3: It takes me back to Vietnam when they were dropping Agent Orange. I was a crew chief on a Huey.
0: Oh, you were?
3: Yes. And at briefings every morning, they would let us know the area we were flying in. If it was, you know, Agent Orange was being dropped, they would tell us to take our gas mask. It was supposed to be harmless, but they didn't want us breathing it. And I remember the oily feeling and stuff like that. And
0: well, when somebody tells you it's harmless, but, yo, here's this gas mask, wear it, right away you should be alerted.
3: Exactly, but, you know, the military, you do what you're told.
0: That's right.
3: And then now years...

0: Vietnam when they were dropping Agent Orange. I was a crew chief on a Huey.
1: Oh, you were?
0: Yes. And at briefings every morning, they would let us know the area we were flying in. If it was, you know, Agent Orange was being dropped, they would tell us to take our gas mask. It was supposed to be harmless, but they didn't want us breathing it. And I remember the oily feeling and stuff like that. And
1: well, when somebody tells you it's harmless, but, yo, here's this gas mask, wear it, right away you should be alerted.
0: Exactly, but, you know, the military, you do what you're told.
1: That's right.
0: And then now years, you know, it was years, you know, until they proved that the Agent Orange, you know, did cause, like, you know, numerous problems. And, like, a rash was one of the first things.
1: Like, yeah, I have no way, of obviously, of connecting these stories yet, sir. I just simply pointed it out, but...
0: Oh, yeah, but, you know, like I'm saying, you know, you mentioned that from the chemtrails, people, you know, around the world are having, you know, the first signs are rashes, and it's, I just think it's, you know, a huge lie, and the government knows exactly what's going on.
1: Well, all right, that's an opinion, and I guess you share that, Will, don't you?
2: Oh, one more lie among many, and we can look to September 11th for a whole pack of lies. All right, I think it's all going to be coming out very soon. I'm very optimistic that this whole, everything is about to fall down, all of these lies around September 11th, around the chemtrails. Ken Caldera, by the way, Art, says himself that he believes, that he says there's rumors going around the scientific community that the U.S. government will come out this spring with an admission on chemtrails.
1: Really?
2: And Caldera calls that political suicide. But the pressure's building.
1: Well, I guess it would depend on the explanation. Again, if we're going to roll these dice, it must be a giant bet, which means something really, really, really big and concerning is, you know, if it was that big, I mean, just like with UFOs and with all sorts of things, that there's a general feeling that the general population couldn't really stand, nor could our economy, a giant blow of really bad news, you know, about the weather or about the ionosphere or about the ozone layer or something gigantic. We're just not ready for another blow. I mean, look what happened with September 11th. It slammed our economy into the ground.
2: It did that, Art. It also gave us an incredible reality check, and at least some of us are starting to examine our attitudes and our actions around the world, and that's a good thing at a terrible price. And better to get the reality check from the news, absorb the blow, and have a little bit of time left to do something about it than to get the reality check from Mother Nature herself with no time left.
1: I'm with you there, west of the Rockies. You're on the air with William Thomas. Hello.
3: Hi.
1: Hi.
3: This is Lee in Phoenix.
1: Yes.
3: And I wanted to give you my opinion of what our government is doing to us.
1: Okay.
3: I have noticed the chemtrail spraying in Phoenix for the last 3 years always occurs on the days that we have this forecast for our high pollution days. So I figured, okay, it's a government experiment. They're trying to do something to cut down on the air pollution. And I think that it's an experiment that's gone wrong, and what they have created here, at least in Arizona, we're having a drought. We've had a drought for 3 years. Flagstaff, which is... Both have snow, and they have ski resorts. Those people are going broke. And I think that their consequence is that they've destroyed our natural weather pattern. And I think if the truth be known, I think people could probably sue over this, at least the people who are losing their businesses, because there's no longer any snow in Flagstaff.
2: Ma'am, you're right on the mark. You're right on the mark there. The National Center for Atmospheric Research in Boulder, Colorado, reminds us that if you put a little bit of particulate, such as the silver iodide that's been used in cloud seeding since the 40s, into the air, the available moisture will accrete around it, and you will have rain. No mystery there. But they said if you pour tons and tons and megatons of particulates into the atmosphere, and these tankers hold 150,000 to 300,000 pounds of material per aircraft. They said if you put that kind of material into the air, it will attract all the moisture and take it out of the air, and you will

0: have drought.
1: Well, that's what we have here in Arizona. I don't know about the other states.
2: Well, you're in a very similar climate to that which I am here. You're probably 10 degrees on average above us in Phoenix. But, ma'am, confirm what I'm saying. Normally here in the desert, it's very warm, even in the winter, certainly most of the months of the year, very warm during the day. But then, of course, in the city, and if you're really in the middle of Phoenix, it might not cool down as much at night because of the amount of concrete. But out here where I am, with radiational cooling, you get, oh my gosh, 30, 40, 50 degrees difference between many days and many, many nights, right?
1: Well, it hasn't been cooling down here lately in Phoenix. It's been warm in the evening.
2: I know, but what I'm saying is that would be the normal condition with a lot of radiational cooling at night, right?
1: Right.
2: And if you don't get that radiational cooling at night, then the weather patterns that are generated over your area and my area, the whole southwest part of the country, are going to be radically altered. You know, if there's a lot of cloud cover or a smoggy, dirty atmosphere, you're just not going to get that much radiational cooling, and therefore the weather patterns that are generated over our area and then move east are going to be radically altered, yes?
1: Yes, and that's what's happened. Their experiment has failed. They were trying to destroy air pollution, and they've destroyed our natural weather pattern, and they're causing drought.
0: Well, I'm not certain of the air pollution angle. For this reason, the International Panel on Climate Change, which looked at Teller's program, looked at this sky shield and said, yeah, I guess it could work if you go all the way. And all the way is 10 million tons of particulates sprayed into the atmosphere. And by any definition I know of, that is air pollution on a scale that's off the scale.
2: Mm-hmm. Wildcard Line, you're on the air with William Thomas. Good morning.
3: Good morning, and hello, William.
0: Hello.
3: Hi, this is Bob from Los Angeles. Yes, I'm quite aware of the military. I used to do some contract work for the military a while back, and I know that the things that they're using, such as Dynojet, know that.
0: I am.
2: I'm not.
0: Oh, it wipes out storms.
2: Dynogel?
0: Dynogel.
2: How do you spell that? How do you spell that?
3: D-Y-N-O-Gel. You can put it on the internet.
2: All right. Oh, you'll find it on the internet.
3: Yes. Yeah, what they do is it's for cloud busting, for looking through clouds of state when they're looking at Afghanistan, looking with the image satellites to an area and there's clouds.
2: Were you actually involved in disbursement of that material?
3: No, I've known pilots that use this stuff. What it does is it breaks up clouds and it turns it into a gel form and it falls down to the ground.
2: All right.
0: Hold on.
2: Through the bottom of the hour. I want to hold you over, all right?
3: Yes, okay.
2: All right, stay right where you are. And, of course, William Thomas, stay where you are. We'll be right back.
4: The trip back in time continues with Art Bell hosting Coast to Coast AM. More Somewhere in Time.

0: Now, we take you back to the past on Art Bell Somewhere in Time.
1: Good morning. William Thomas is my guest. We're talking about chemtrails, getting the latest on chemtrails. He says as many as 12 major city air traffic controllers are getting close to the point where they're ready to come forward. That would break this whole thing totally wide open.
0: 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Tonight featuring Coast to Coast AM from February 27th, 2002.

0: Once again, way up north we go to William Thomas. Can't tell you how I appreciate your being here tonight, William.
1: Thank you, Art.
0: All right. Lots of people obviously want to speak to you. Is there a way to contact you, William? Do you have a website information, email information, what have you?
1: Yes, thank you. The quickest way, of course, people can link to me through your website. They can also go to Lifeboat News, one word, lifeboatnews.com,
0: okay,
1: and link to me that way. They will find my email address throughout my website. It is, I'll take a deep breath,
0: sure,
1: Will Thomas, W-I-L-L-T-H-O-M-A-S, at TELUS, that's our phone company, TELUS.net. And for people without internet access who would like to order my book on chemtrails, if you permit me, Art, or September 11th, my new book, All Fall Down, that toll-free number, 1-866-839-8273.
0: Wait a minute, 839-8273?
1: Correct. And please, okay. West Coast Business Hours for that number.
0: Yeah, okay, that's 1-866-839-8273. 8273?
1: That is correct.
0: Normal West Coast biz hours, huh?
1: Yeah.
0: 9 to 5.
1: I've got some good people who are standing by that number. They're not getting paid for it, so they say, please, business hours. Both September 11th and the Chemtrails books are brand new. They're February books, both of them.
0: All right, I want to bring the caller back on. Caller, you're back on with Will Thomas. Hi.
2: Hi, how you doing? On the break, card, did you look up DinoGel on the Internet?
0: No, but I got about a million... people fast blasting me. I've got that up on the computer right now with the URL, so I'll be looking at it. What? So tell me about it, DinoGel.
2: Well, basically what it's used is, like I said, to disperse clouds because our imaging capabilities aren't good enough to penetrate clouds that give high resolution. We have things that go through the clouds. It's the gamma ray frequency that only shows an outline of the object.
0: Yes.
2: But the best way is our optical systems. When we blow it, when we use DinoGel in the clouds, what it does is eliminate the clouds from the sky, and what happens, it falls to the ground. There's been experiments here in the U.S. with the chemical. You've seen it on some news channels. They say there's like gelatin on the ground, looks like green jello.
0: Oh, yes, lots and lots of reports like that, yes.
2: Yeah, that's DinoGel testing. And what they do, it totally eliminates the clouds, so our optical sensors in orbiting 22,300 miles up could actually see, identify a tank that's not an inflatable tank rather than a solid object.
0: My. We really are toying with Mother Nature. All right, caller, thank you. You were aware of this, William?
1: Yes, and I'm struck here by the ability to make cloud cover on a blue sky day, a process the Air Force calls aerial obscuration, or eliminate clouds. This is hubris on a scale that just leaves me flabbergasted.
0: Well, with all the laws of unintended consequences and the chaos theory that would apply to our weather, to toy with that is just really nutty. It's a big bet. East of the Rockies, you're on the air with William Thomas. Hello.
3: Good evening, Art. Mr. Thomas.
0: You're going to have to speak up a little, sir. Where are you?
3: This is Flip in Jacksonville, 690 WOKV.
0: Okay.
3: Real quick question. I was wondering, what did the, if any, did the chemtrails have to do with the problems that the weather forecaster up in Salt Lake City.
0: Thank you for mentioning that.
3: Yeah, the weather forecaster have to do with the bounce back on the weather forecaster have with.
0: Let me bring that up to Will. I don't know if you know about that story or not, Will, but.
1: No, Art, I was just marveling at the exquisite television shots of the chemtrails over the ski jumps and the snowboarding hills.
0: Yes, but let me tell you, there was a weather forecaster on television in Salt Lake City. Now, this was occurring during the Olympics, of course.
1: Yes.
0: And he was saying that he was getting all kinds of returns on his radar that he could not explain. He attributed it, of course, to military activity, probably some sort of security measure being taken by the military, but really, you know, he would point at it, entire areas just returning like it was something almost solid there, not quite solid, but he was puzzling at it. And this was just, you know, during the Olympics, last few days, and you might want to contact some people in Salt Lake City and make some inquiries about
1: Absolutely.
0: That.
1: Absolutely. Thank you for that. I wasn't aware of that.
0: Yeah. Yeah, it was a fairly big story. West of the Rockies, you're on the air with William Thomas. Hi.
4: Hi, this is Ethan in Salt Lake City.
0: Yes, sir.
4: I know we got blanketed with something.
0: Okay. Did you happen to see any of the weather forecaster guys?
4: It was really bizarre because our five-day outlook, he did this whole thing to project it all the way out to the closing ceremonies.
0: You're right.
4: And nothing but blue skies. Then last 2 days, out of nowhere, this like small storm comes out. And the really bizarre part is it only hit certain parts of the valley.
0: Well, it wasn't so small. I tell you, I saw some of the events with snow so thick you couldn't see the people.
4: It hit a lot of the venues, but as for the valley itself, it was not really that substantial. But it was really interesting to see him miffed over it.
0: He was very puzzled, wasn't he, about the...
4: Have either of you read the book The Stand?
0: Oh, yes. Oh, yes.
4: I just remember in that book how they had that uh-oh, and the government kept saying, you know, oh, we have nothing to do with it. I think that sooner or later this uh-oh that they're doing is going to come out. I happen to have family that works at the airport here in Salt Lake.
0: Oh.
4: And they've come down with all sorts of different stuff, you know, colds that they can't get rid of for months. Their coworkers are getting sick. Just a lot of illness going around people who work at the airport. And I'm just, one question is there a rise in maybe cancer or some other diseases in airport or people who work with airplanes? And second, after they make this snow, we have to drink the water. you know, the snow that they just made, that's going to go into our reservoirs and we're going to drink it. What's going to happen to us when we do that?
0: He raises a really good point. In other words, if there is a chemical that's causing precipitation or precipitating precipitation, that would be hard to say even once, much less three times, precipitating precipitation, then indeed it comes down with it, and as this caller points out, enters the water sources, right?
1: Yes. Now, I've checked into this somewhat, Art, and the scientists and medical people tell me that aluminum oxide is inert. It's like sand. It's not toxic in itself. If it hit your water supply, they tell me it would sink to the bottom anyway and really not affect anything that's not toxic.
0: Right.
1: To which I respond, yes, but it is 10 microns, according to the patent, which the EPA calls extremely hazardous to human lungs and tissue. And then, of course, we have barium, which is toxic at fairly low concentrations. And I don't know if that settles out or just where the barium goes. And then, of course, we have, quote, unknown substances in these various experiments. And I'm getting red flags listening to your caller. I'm recalling now, a couple of years ago, now about a year and a half ago, there were publicly announced studies over Salt Lake City spreading aerosols through the air, they said, to check the wind patterns, because they're very, I guess they're trapped over the city. Often there are inversions, and they wanted to see if bad people could spread bad things over that city, and they conducted experiments. The point being, Art, the military knows exactly the atmospheric and air conditions over Salt Lake City. They mapped it out a year and a half ago.
0: How close might we be to having as many as a dozen air traffic controllers coming forward?
1: I'm not certain. I'm working with ST Brent at this time, and our consensus together is that if they all come together, they will not all get fired. And again, they could come out legitimately and say, you know, as technicians, as air traffic controllers, we don't know anything about chemtrails.
0: Right.
1: We are not making any allegations. We are not attacking the government. We are simply concerned in doing our jobs that we need to know, you know, what is going on. And I agree with you. It's a long shot in the sense of what they have to lose, and we're being very careful of their identities. But instead of one now, we have 10 to a dozen and probably more coming on board as this circulates. And I'm hoping that they'll find courage together and step forward, and that would be instant national news.
0: It certainly would. First-time caller line, you're on the air with William Thomas. Hello.
5: Hello?
0: Yes, sir.
5: Yeah, Mr. Bill. And Mr. Thomas, fascinating show. I'm calling from Rapid City, South Dakota.
0: Okay.
5: Home of Mount Rushmore.
0: Yes.
5: I was a former Nevadan. Mr. Thomas, let me ask you a question. Here in the state of South Dakota, we are really going through a terrible drought in the last 2 or 3 years. Wildfires spreading in the Black Hills.
1: Yes.
5: And we've had some severe drought even in the agriculture area, you know, the Midwest part of the state.
1: Yes.
5: I was going to ask you a 360-degree question. I hope it don't sound ridiculous. But could chemtrails be beneficial, let's say, down the line there was a severe drought? Could they use that like for cloud seeding? And I'll just hang up and listen to your response.
0: All right.
1: It's a good question. Cloud seeding itself may be helpful in certain conditions. All, at least 48 states in the union have cloud seeding programs. They are licensed. They've been ongoing for years. In fact, it's done around the world. It's a big business to fill reservoirs. Again, we're talking silver iodide, relatively very small amounts in specific locations. Seems to work very well if the atmospheric conditions are right. Chemtrails, on the other hand, overwhelm the existing moisture in the atmosphere, according to atmospheric scientists, and they will actually absorb it. Think of a sponge, and chemtrails will create or exacerbate existing drought conditions. The last thing you want in a drought condition is to spray chemtrails.
0: All right. Wildcard Line, you're on the air with William Thomas. Hello.
6: Thanks, Art. This is Gary from San Diego, part
0: sure.
6: of the Path 10 Research Foundation. I've been listening to you here on KOGO 600 AM. And last time I think I spoke to you is when you had Robert Morningsky on when he was going to do that fancy dance on the pyramid.
0: Well, you need to call a little more frequently than that.
6: But I've been listening to you ever since. Evening, Will. Interesting. Maybe you might want to consider getting together with Mr. Lear and the Disclosure Project with this.
1: Oh, Dr. Stephen Greer?
6: Yes.
1: I spent a fascinating day with Dr. Greer in Vancouver not too long ago. Looked at his material, his videotape, and in turn briefed him on chemtrails. We had a very good exchange, and I was fascinated as a journalist by the impeccable research he has done and the military witnesses who have come forward.
0: Well, then you both might want to know that as of today, earlier today, I received a request for airtime from Dr. Greer on the show. In fact, two slots of airtime. He's got some news coming up.
6: Maybe we could get both of them on the air at the same time, Art. Right.
0: Well,
6: and
0: could
6: be. Why isn't the EPA getting involved?
1: The EPA?
6: Yes.
1: Oh, they've ducked this at every opportunity. They have been sent samples, registered mail. I believe that was Clifford Carnicum down in Santa Fe, the Sky Watchers. Registered mail, samples, give us the results, no reply. The EPA says talk to the FAA. The FAA says talk to the Air Force. The Air Force says talk to the EPA, and around we go.
6: Uh-huh. This is what I've been hearing from Bill Hamilton. He's also a research associate of mine, and it's an interesting thing that they're just keeping a lid on all this stuff. I mean, I've sent photographs, including recordings from your program, Art, about on this subject, and taken it, marched it right into the studios at KMFB Channel 8 here in San Diego.
0: Right.
6: And I'm sure I'm not the only one. And yet people sit there and say, there's no conspiracy, you know, the media doesn't have...
0: I know.
6: You know, I know there's good people
0: there
6: in the
0: are
6: media
0: some,
6: that
0: there,
6: are trying to
0: listen,
6: do something about it,
0: listen,
6: like yourself and others. But,
0: listen,
6: you know,
0: listen to me, sir. There are cracks beginning to form. Fox News apparently is just beginning to report on chemtrails. There are cracks that are beginning to form, so don't give up the ship. East of the Rockies, you're on the air with William Thomas. Hello.
7: Hello, this is Sherry from Southfield, Michigan. Art, many times I tried to get through. I had so many things I had to talk to you about in the future. And your guest, I'd like to know if you've ever heard of a book called The Taking of America, 1, 2, 3. The author, Richard Sprague, says that when George Bush, the president, was in office a long time ago, he put 25 CIA representatives at the head of the media and that they would be controlling what we find out. And this Richard Sprague was working with Jimmy Carter when he was president. He wasn't just a fly-by-night person. I've never heard of him since. I don't know if he died or if they tried to get rid of him. But I think we need to know more about this because I think this is why we get things only certain things at a time, like we were focusing so much about O.J. and Monica Lewinsky, and we didn't find out about all these important things that are going on. Do you agree?
1: You're right on the mark. In my latest book, All Fall Down, The Politics of terror and mass persuasion, emphasize the mass persuasion. I go into the media. I've been in media for 30 years now. I talk about the CIA in the media. I name names and I give full references. You are absolutely on the mark. And of course, now, Art, we have this disinformation agency that's been in the news recently.
8: Yeah,
1: we are going to lie to the American public. No, we're not going to lie to the American public.
8: Actually, they admit it, finally.
1: Yeah.
8: They really admit it. This is disinformation.
1: Yeah. But check out that book for the actual names of the people in these news organizations. It's absolutely true what you're saying.
8: Okay. West of the Rockies, you're on the air with William Thomas. Good morning.
9: Good morning.
8: Yes, sir.
9: Gentlemen, this is a great subject because I look in the sky, too. I see everything you're talking about. Many questions, but I'll just ask one.
8: Okay.
9: I can recall, Art, when you had Joyce Riley on, as courageous she is about the Gulf War syndrome, just the other day in the newspaper I noticed that this fellow came forward along with others. They said that they now approve over 600,000 people suffer from the Gulf War syndrome. And you have reported this to people for a long time. It finally comes to the press. And what you're talking about tonight, I have no idea what health hazards are potentially there for us. Why is it America, all of a sudden, with its government, reminds us of Nazi Germany?
8: All right, sir. I don't know if it reminds me of Nazi Germany. William?
1: I'm afraid I do agree in that I have heard people who lived through the Holocaust and the rise of Hitler, I'm using their words now, Art, to say this reminds them exactly. We're talking, of course, the anti-terror legislation, the drastic curtailment of human rights and freedoms in the United States. And, you know, we were talking earlier, Art, about, you know, maybe this is a good thing after all. And
8: well, we just don't know because we don't know what the stakes are. William, we're out of show. We're out of time. You've given your email address. People can go to your website through mine. You're going to get a million hits, a ton of information to deal with. I'm sure you're going to be on the air again soon with me. I've got something briefly I need to get on the air in the last minute of the show. So I'm going to say, brother, thank you so much.
1: Art, it's been a real pleasure. Thank you very much for staying with this story.
8: I will continue to stay with it. And the minute I have to be with it again, you know how to get hold of me instantly, right?
1: Absolutely.
8: Take care.
1: You bet.
8: All right. I was just handed a note by my wife. Now, this is pretty weird stuff, folks. She tells me that there is what she believes to be a hot air balloon flying over our house, right now. Now, here on the West Coast, it's coming up on 2 o'clock in the morning. And I can't imagine in my wildest dreams why there would be a hot air balloon flying over our house. But what I would ask is the following. I know that many of you are listening here in Vrump on KNYE, 95.1 on your FM dial. So, I'm not sure of the direction of this balloon. Just informs me it's flying over our house right now. So I'm obviously going to run out and check out the situation at the moment. With some of the rest of you here in Vrump, take a look-see, too. Why would a hot air balloon at low altitude be flying over our house at 2 o'clock in the morning here in Pahrump, Nevada? That's one for the books. Yes, they are. I'm going to go out and take a look. From the high desert, I'm Art Bell. Thank you.

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0: from the high desert and the great American Southwest. I bid you all good evening, good morning, good afternoon, wherever you may be in Earth's 24 time zones. I'm Art Bell, and this is Coast to Coast to Coast to Coast AM. Great to be with you. I was supposed to welcome a radio station at this hour, but I don't know what I've done with the welcome. Oh, here it is. Just had to look in the right pile. It's a WDWS in Champaign, Illinois. 1400 on the dial in Champaign. Now, there's an interesting name for a city. Where do you live? Oh, I live in Champaign. So, hello there to the general manager and program director, Stevie J. Thank you very much for including us in the way above 500 stations now carrying this program. Well, I see a significant amount of conflict in the first two real scary stories. They're, you know, the real news. The real mainstream news. Big conflict. Get to that in a second. Tomorrow night, Ghost to Ghost AM. This mood hit me last night somehow, about mid-show. The night before, was it? Night before. Was it last night? Getting old. Either way, Ghost to Ghost AM tomorrow night. Now, looking at the real scary stuff, what's going on, for example, in the Middle East. Under pressure to curb Middle East violence, President Bush urged Israel today to pull its troops back from Palestinian cities and dismiss Palestinian leader Yasser Arafat as a failed leader who, quote, betrayed the hopes of his people, end quote. Now, what I don't get here is a U.S. envoy, this is a second story, a U.S. envoy was sent to meet Friday with Palestinian leader Yasser Arafat after the Palestinians and Israel welcomed a new peace initiative by U.S. President George W. Bush, while Israel continued its offensive in the, in the West Bank. Israeli forces there conducting house-to-house searches in Nablus and other cities, and they're just going to do as much as they can, I guess, which is probably what I told you last night. I think we probably told Israel, more or less, you know, go in there, you have so long, go in and rout them out, and then you've got to stop. Now, of course, the risk in all of that is a war. The likelihood probably slim, in my estimation. In other words, I don't think this is going to end that way. However, eventually, it will, they say. The FBI has failed to comply with a presidential order that requires agents who work with the nation's most closely guarded secrets to disclose details of their money finances. Now, that's not good. I mean, that's how you find spies. I mean, spies are the people who otherwise wouldn't have a lot of money. They're civil servants, right? And, you know, if they have a yacht and they have a house in Zurich or something, and and a little cottage down in the Bahamas somewhere, these are reasons you might want to look at them, right? Well, they haven't been doing that. Shocking details of how two bored teenagers butchered husband and wife Dartmouth College professors in their home in a plot to steal their ATM cards. There's good reason to kill people, right? Spilled out in court today, case ending with the two getting life sentences or 25 to life. 18-year-old, 17-year-old get 25 to life. Now, in the other news, this just broke today on MSNBC. You can read all about it if you want to. In an extraordinary case of looking in the right place at the right time, astronomers recently spotted an asteroid previously detected 50 years ago. Observing the asteroid gave the researchers enough information to predict the asteroid's path over the next 8 centuries and to discover a chance that the kilometer-sized space rock may collide with Earth on March 16th of 2880. Well, not too many of you are going to get real concerned about something that far ahead, huh? You'll be dead, buried, and so will your children, and maybe theirs, and so forth. So, in a lot of ways, for a lot of people, even though March 16th, 2880 is going to be a bad day for Earth, one would imagine by then we're going to figure out how to alter its path if it really is headed. You know, it's actually a slim chance, but there is a 20-minute window of time when it could hit. And if it did hit, it could kill millions of people. But, you know, still, 2880 is a very long way away. The thing that you have to worry about, and what they don't tell you in these articles, you know, it was a big deal today, I guess. Some of the major networks reported this major collision at 2880. Worry more about the ones that you don't hear about, the ones that you hear about a day or two after passage. The news stories will always begin the same way. It was discovered today that 2 days ago, Earth had a close call. That is inevitably the way the wire stories begin. And the fact of the matter is, you don't really see the ones that are going to hit you. Just the way it is with a bullet, you know. Because actually you don't hear the bullet that hits you. It just goes thunk, and then, of course, you're concerned with the thunk, and you're not hearing the bang at all. Check this out, folks. The Food and Drug Administration has cleared the way for Applied Digital Solutions, Inc. to begin selling an implantable chip that would contain personal identification and medical data, said the company on Thursday. It said it had received a letter indicating the FDA does not consider the chip a medical device under its jurisdiction. VeraChip, a small device about the size of a grain of rice, emits a radio signal and has been derided by some for its, quote, big brother, end quote, implications. Applied Digital has said it could prove invaluable in emergency situations. The patient is either unconscious or can't otherwise reveal information. It should sell for about $200. Now, you're going to have to get in line to get yours. A scanner used to read the information contained in the chip would cost between $1,000 and $3,000. So here come the chips, folks. And while we're on that subject, you may recall we had a professor, Kevin Warwick, on the show. You may or may not have heard that program. And so let me read you the Associated Press story on Professor Warwick. Surgeons in Oxford have carried out groundbreaking operation on a cybernetics professor so that his nervous system can be wired to a computer. Professor Kevin Warwick, the world's first cyborg, part human, part machine, hopes that readings can now be taken from the implant in his arm of electrical impulses coursing through his nerves. So, in other words, when we had him on the program, this is a fascinating story. You know, when we had him here, he said, well, he was going to do it. He was going to have the operation, and the operation was coming, you know, in the next week or two. And I said, well, we did a great program on the subject. And I said, well, Professor, when the operation is done, how about coming back? Well, it's done. And now he is the world's first cyborg. And tonight, he will be back. And in the meantime, you can go get your own. As a matter of fact, after this announcement by the chip maker, shares of Applied Digital rose 4 cents, or 8%, to 52 cents in Thursday trading on the NASDAQ stock market. And it's tough to rise on the NASDAQ on any day. So, I guess we all may be in line eventually. Now, the professor, of course, has gone far beyond VeraChip. But it is interesting that on the day that we're going to be interviewing the professor, the FDA has cleared the way for any or all of us to get chips implanted in our bodies. Oh, gee, I can't wait. Now, I don't know whether I should be telling you about this or not, because I don't want to You know, I thought about this, that, you know, I might cause more of it by talking about it, but I'm going to err on the side of caution. I'm getting a lot of emails, a disproportionate number of emails, from people who suddenly feel a catastrophic event of some sort is imminent. And most of them are not saying what, and then you get the usual sprinkling of earthquakes and volcanoes and all the rest of it. Asteroids, who knows? But just a disproportionate, suddenly all these emails from diverse, different kinds of people saying that they feel something catastrophic is imminent. And so I'd be remiss in not mentioning how many of those I'm getting. I suppose it could bring more by just mentioning it, but, well, here's one as an example, and I intentionally picked the one I picked here because of who these people are. They say they're pagans. And it reads, "Art, many in the pagan community are suffering from disturbing or violent dreams for the last 2 weeks. I'm a member of several online pagan groups, and the question has been floating around only within the last couple of days regarding the quality of dreams and sleep of many pagans lately." And I'm sure a lot of you out there, Christians, say, well, they're pagans. Of course they don't sleep well. Anyway, the response to these queries has been quite disturbing. It appears that for 2 weeks prior to 9/11, many pagans were having disturbing and or violent dreams. Well, they're having them again. Most of us are having very vivid dreams or are unable to sleep at all. Some of us fear the current trend in dream disturbance means something absolutely horrible is on the horizon, particularly with what's going on in the Middle East. The Earth is screaming in pain at what's happening. She's letting those of us tuned in to her know something horribly is wrong, and we may just find that in the next few days, our world will have radically changed yet again. So I thought I would just bring you one of the unusual ones, and that there it is, from pagans. Well, it may be, you know how I've always said that I believe that cloning is about to either take place or has already done so. This is a pretty interesting story, and it comes from a Dubai. You know where Dubai is, right? A woman taking part in a controversial human cloning program for infertile couples is now 8 weeks pregnant, according to Dr. Servino Anatori, the well-known Italian doctor involved in the cloning project banned in his home country, and of course here in the USA. Speaking on his flying visit to the UAE, that would be Dubai, to lecture at the Conference on Future of Genetic Engineering and Debate on Cloning Programs Throughout the World, he revealed, quote, "Our project is at a very advanced stage. One woman among the thousands of infertile couples in the program is 8 weeks pregnant." He was replying to a question on the status of his project, which he had outlined last year along with another doctor, a Kentucky-based infertility expert. He refused to reveal the country from which the woman comes. He said, "We have about 5,000 infertile couples in the project now." So, not having to read between the lines here, it would appear as though the first public clone is on the way. In the cooker. And I wonder what you all think about that fact. In other words, it was inevitable. I knew it, you knew it, everybody knew the clones were coming. But now in less than 9 months, one of them is going to be here. Maybe it'll just be a sort of a happy, normal child. But I have severe reservations. Well, here's a cheery little story entitled, it's from abcnews.com, "Polluted Coastline." Check this out. nearly half of all the waters off the coast of the United States. That would be everywhere, folks. East Coast, West Coast, everywhere. Gulf. Nearly half of all waters in the U.S. are so damaged that they cannot fully support aquatic life. For instance, more clams once came from the Great South Bay on New York's Long Island than any other place in the U.S., but the harvest has deteriorated steadily since 1976. Certain clamming areas now are closed after rain because of runoff. EPA gave poor marks to the Northeast and Great Lakes. The worst coastal waters, it said, were in the Gulf of Mexico, where in some places there is no fishing at all. Best marks went to the waters off the Southeast and West Coasts, but those were graded only as fair. So, in other words, half of all our coastline is polluted to the degree that so damaged they cannot fully support aquatic life anymore. Now, it seems to me that ought to be a pretty big bell going off. This one is not, of course, from Mother Nature. This is not some long cyclic thing that occurs. This is all of us. You know, what we're dumping into the oceans one way or the other. Either directly or indirectly, you know, most things make their way to the ocean, right? And so the hand of man directly is involved here. You think about that. Half our entire coastlines can no longer fully support aquatic life. And that's from us. That's not from some mysterious new bug or algae or bloom or whatever. That's just from us. Something to think about. East of the Rockies, you're on the air. Good morning.
1: Hello, Art.
0: Hello.
1: I have an idea for an electric car you might like.
0: You do?
1: Using pistons.
0: An electric car using pistons?
1: Yes.
0: Really? Why would you have pistons, out of curiosity, in an electric car?
1: Well, I'm no mechanic, but I believe it would give you more horsepower.
0: Why?
1: Well, because you have more units, more things driving the motor. Or the drive
0: train. Well, what I'm saying is, though, that a piston in a combustion engine is usually driven up and down by the little explosions caused by the gasoline, right?
1: Yes.
0: So if it was just electric and you had to drive the pistons, wouldn't you be doing extra work?
1: You could use magnetism. If you put a magnet on the end of the piston and an electromagnet at the bottom of the cylinder, you alternate the magnetic current and it moves the piston up and down.
0: You know, how old are you?
1: 15.
0: 15. You have just said something fairly important, possibly.
1: Well, I'm the caller that gave you the idea to use time warp field generators to speed up the decay of nuclear waste.
0: Oh, really? Yes. Okay, then I remember you. Well, I must say, you know, when you think about that a little bit, I wonder, you know, if you modify what he's said a little bit. So he would use electromagnets. Well, that might be one direction, or another direction simply might be permanent magnets. What if pistons were outfitted with a very, very strong magnets, whether they be electromagnetic or whether they be simply magnetized, very strong permanent magnets? As the piston did its work, it would attract, repel, attract, repel, attract, repel, wouldn't it? And so, gosh, I wonder if that young man, some of you great thinkers out there might apply some of your thinking to what he just said. He's kind of got an idea there. That just suddenly got my head ticking. You know, there might be some sort of magnetic aid. I'm not talking here about some sort of a machine, mysterious machine that'll get, 5,000 miles to the gallon, but you might suddenly get a whole lot better mileage if you used magnetism in the piston process. What an interesting thought. Thank you, young man. I'm Art Bell, and this is Coast to Coast AM. In the nighttime, with open lines between now and the top of the hour, and then the professor who's got the implant in his arm

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1: When the wind blows...
2: You've got to wonder if the wind is not just about to blow and our cradle is not just about rock. Anyway, stay right where you are. Open lines straight ahead. And into the night we go. East of the Rockies, you're on the air. Hello.
3: Hi, Art. This is Jenny in St. Petersburg.
2: Jenny?
3: Mm-hmm. Huh. How are you?
2: Okay, Jenny, what's up?
3: Well, I was a little disturbed about the email you got from the pagans. You know, I think that a lot of people confuse Wiccans and pagans with Satanism.
2: Yeah, I don't care who they are. All I'm telling you is I'm getting a mass of emails. Not just from pagans. I just picked that one out because it was interesting. But you
3: well,
2: know, a lot
3: I would find any prediction from them to be very disturbing, because pagans really try to attune themselves with the forces of nature.
2: Yes.
3: And so they may be picking up something really heavy coming.
2: Well, yeah, that's what they're saying. I mean, there is a disturbance in the force.
3: They say the motto of pagans is "Do no harm." Mm. It's really different from people who are Satanists.
2: Mm-hmm.
3: And I guess the name kind of frightens people, but I myself have been picking up some things for a few days. I'm a real novice myself.
2: You too, huh?
3: I've been picking up something the last few days, mm-hmm. Yeah.
2: Yeah.
3: The other day I had a really strong vision of someone on a mountain who was really evil and looking down on, I don't know, it was a little disturbing, but I would think that if you're getting emails from pagans who say that they are having visions,
2: you'd pay attention to those.
3: I would pay attention pretty seriously to it.
2: All right, gotcha. Thank you very much. Well, just a lot of people. I mean, it's not just the pagans. I read one because I just wanted to read a representative email. I'm getting a lot of emails, you know, and so you think to yourself, well, do you report these to everybody? And so the answer is yes. Doesn't mean anything is going to happen, but on the other hand, doesn't mean it won't either. West of the Rockies, you're on the air. Good morning. Hello?
4: Hello?
2: Yes, there you are.
4: Oh, there I am. Okay, Art.
2: Where are you, dear?
4: I'm calling from Spokane, Washington.
2: Okay.
4: And I worked up at the DART facility at Los Alamos National Laboratories.
2: You did or do?
4: I did.
2: Did, okay.
4: I was fired for blowing the whistle.
2: Oh?
4: Yes. I worked up there, and I turned the contractor in, not only for shoddy construction.
2: Don't tell me any names or anything.
4: I won't, because I know I'll be in deep doo-doo.
2: Yeah.
4: But also for safety concerns, and they were shut down for 15 days on the safety concerns. And I don't know how much I want to say over the air, but with the worry and everything from the pagan email, I'm also a pagan.
2: Oh, you too?
4: Yes. Really? And what they're saying is true. I've been having nightmares about this facility. I have written to the president. All of my mail is being sent back to the Department of Defense.
2: So do you know about something that's going to happen?
4: Yes, I do, but I would much rather stay off the line.
2: Well,
4: it's not going to be a pretty sight. It's not going to be pretty.
2: Okay, I'll tell you what. Based on what you've already said and identified, I won't take it any further on the air. And the way you're going to have to do this is contact me by email. And then I'm going to have to make a decision. Now, I'll tell you something, folks. The other day, about a week ago, some guy called, you may recall, and really, you know, put me in a jam. I mean, he said, you know, Art, I know why holes that are greater than 10,000 feet in drilled into the earth are classified. That's what he said. And I said, oh, why? You know, I want the answer on the air, really. And he said, well, if I give you the answer, it would hurt the national security of the U.S. Do you still want me to tell you? I sit there and, you know, what are you going to do, right? You're on the air nationwide and beyond to half the world and or the whole world. And what are you going to say? Oh, no, let's go ahead and slaughter the security of the U.S. Go ahead and tell me. So I said, no, send it to me in email. Well, it never showed up. So what do you expect? Do you expect that I was told a tall story on the air just so somebody could hear the sound of their own voice rattling through a speaker? Or do you think the guy really knew something and did send an email, which then got intercepted? We know they can do that, right? Or that he was just, you know, so I don't know. And I don't know what you do with calls like the one I just had, either. Something so horrible that she doesn't want to talk about it, and she has inside knowledge. All I can say is email me, email me, I guess. Who do you trust anymore? Do you trust your email? Probably not. Is it being monitored? Is my email being monitored? Oh, you can bet your bottom dollar my email's being monitored. You know, they've got that big computer, and it can look and everywhere, you know, telephones, email, all the rest of it. We all know it's really going on. And even if it's not legally going on here in this country, England does not quite have the same laws we do, and they could monitor something from the U.S., and then, of course, the information would make it back to the U.S., so technically they have not violated the domestic law against listening to us all. But I'm well aware that it's monitored, so it's chancy saying email, but I don't know what else to do. First time caller line, you're on the air. Hi.
5: Hello.
6: Hello.
2: Yes, hello.
6: Okay, I'm from Perum.
2: Oh, here in town?
6: Yeah, here now.
2: And the station you're listening to?
6: Isn't that awesome? Listen, I have...
2: No, say the station.
6: K-9.
2: K-9, there
6: oh,
2: you go.
6: Please.
2: Can Y-E, 95.1.
6: And thank you for the T-shirts and the coffee mugs.
2: Oh, you got the T-shirts?
6: I got one. My ex-husband got one. Yes.
2: Oh.
6: Parked at the grocery store. It's wonderful.
2: Yes, we're out there giving away.
6: Yeah. You guys really are. I got a whole bunch of things to tell you.
2: All right, fire away.
6: You're awesome, for one.
2: Oh, thank you.
6: Secondly, I saw the balloon go over your house that night.
2: Oh, you did?
6: Yes.
2: Oh, thank God.
6: You were not imagining it.
2: It was at 2 o'clock in the morning. My wife rushed in and said, there's a hot air balloon coming over the house. I went, oh, my God, at 2 o'clock in the morning. And sure enough, there it was.
6: Wasn't that the...
2: You could hear the guy going...
6: Yeah.
2: You know?
6: So it probably went over by the flats.
2: It must have been so cool to take a balloon ride at that time of the morning with a big old full moon out there.
6: Yeah, it was beautiful.
2: Yeah.
6: Anyway, okay. And the earth changes.
2: Yes.
6: You know, I'm coming home from Las Vegas. I go in every day.
2: Uh-huh.
6: And was coming home late. So it was dark. Just coming over the pass on 160.
2: Right.
6: Okay, I'm from Perum.
2: Oh, here in town?
6: Yeah, here now.
2: And the station you're listening to?
6: Isn't that awesome? Listen, I have...
2: No, say the station.
6: K-9.
2: K-9, there you go.
6: Please.
2: Can Y-E, 95.1.
6: And thank you for the T-shirts and the coffee mugs.
2: Oh, you got the T-shirts?
6: I got one. My ex-husband got one. Yes.
2: Oh.
6: Parked at the grocery store. It's wonderful.
2: Yes, we're out there giving away.
6: Yeah. You guys really are. I got a whole bunch of things to tell you.
2: All right, fire away.
6: You're awesome, for one.
2: Oh, thank you.
6: Secondly, I saw the balloon go over your house that night.
2: Oh, you did?
6: Yes.
2: Oh, thank God.
6: You were not imagining it.
2: It was at 2 o'clock in the morning. My wife rushed in and said, there's a hot air balloon coming over the house. I went, oh, my God, at 2 o'clock in the morning. And sure enough, there it was.
6: Wasn't that the...
2: You could hear the guy going...
6: Yeah.
2: You know?
6: So it probably went over by the flats.
2: It must have been so cool to take a balloon ride at that time of the morning with a big old full moon out there.
6: Yeah, it was beautiful.
2: Yeah.
6: Anyway, okay, and the earth changes.
2: Yes.
6: You know, I'm coming home from Las Vegas. I go in every day.
2: Uh-huh.
6: And...

0: We went over by the flats.
1: It must have been so cool to take a balloon ride at that time of the morning with a big old full moon out there.
0: Yeah, it was beautiful.
1: Yeah.
0: Anyway, okay, and the earth changes.
1: Yes.
0: You know, I'm coming home from Las Vegas. I go in every day.
1: Uh-huh.
0: And was coming home late, so it was dark. Just coming over the pass on 160.
1: Right.
0: As you're descending that pass summit, I thought I saw a cloud. And I thought, well, maybe it's smoke, whatever. And it turned out to be my truck got pelted. And I thought, what am I going through?
1: Well, now your truck got pelted with what?
0: Oh, well, I'll tell you in a second. I'm going, what is this? Is it raining? Is it hail? No, pretty dark, so I waited till I got home. I got pelted with bees for 2 miles.
1: Bees. Did you say bees?
0: Bees. Insects.
1: Up on the mountain between here and Vegas?
0: Yes. Two mile long.
1: Two miles of bees.
0: 2 miles of bees.
1: Boy, I would put the pedal to the metal there, and I'd be through.
0: I had no idea what I was going through at the time.
1: Oh, my God.
0: Of course, I didn't stop. I just kept going. But
1: good move.
0: We're talking about changes.
1: Yes.
0: And if you can imagine, first of all, bees don't swarm at night.
1: Right.
0: And so what's going on?
1: Beats me.
0: Yeah.
1: But you know, as you said, I've been getting a lot of emails, and a lot of people are having a feeling now close in that something's coming pretty quick.
0: And I do too. A lot of us here in Vegas and Perm too.
1: Well, yes. We live in a. You tell them out there. We live in a pretty strange place here, don't we?
0: Oh, we most certainly do. Yeah. Absolutely. Strange and wonderful.
1: All right. Well, thanks for giving the station a plug, and have a good morning.
0: You're welcome.
1: Take care. All right. That's a KNYE listener. That's 95.1 here in Pro. Wildcard Line, you're on the air. Hello.
2: Yeah. Good evening, Art. It's your Learjet Tim from up here in Cold Lake, Alberta.
1: Yes, sir. What's up?
2: Not much. Other than the phone lines tonight are doing weird things, aren't they?
1: Phone lines always do weird things.
2: I was the thing with over in the Middle East, that horrible situation. You know, we've talked about Nostradamus quite a bit in the past. But when they went into Nablus,
1: yes,
2: just in the last few days, first thing that jumped to mind was Mabus. You know, we've talked a little that we beat that to death.
1: Mm-hmm.
2: But I just wondered if there's a correlation between Mabus and Nablus, because the end of that quatrain, which is 62, he talks about we'll run the comet, in other words, the passing of a comet, and we actually do have that this period of time.
1: Well, you know, we've got comets right now, more and more every day, and comets portend change.
2: They do, and he also says that, he states that, he gives the word 100, 100 hand thirst hunger, which is what is going on in Palestine right now. They're cut off from food and water, basically. But 100, if you use 100, as he has done before, before the end of the year or after the end of the year, 100 days would put us at April the 11th. And with what you were saying earlier at the bottom of the hour about how these different groups are having dreams and whatnot.
1: Yes. I get thousands of emails a day, and so I get to sort of monitor what's... I get to take the temperature, you know, of everybody as I read the emails, and I'm just getting a sudden rash of, something's going to happen kind of emails.
2: Yeah. This is a little vague. All he talks about is the vengeance is seen, and we're seeing vengeance now, and he just talks about of animals and beasts, a horrible defeat. So, you know, that's kind of wide open for interpretation.
1: Yeah, I was going to say, that could be interpreted in almost any way at all and almost laid on to any event that would occur one way or the other. So I'm not ignoring these, and maybe it's just sort of a 9-1-1 flashback people are having, you know, some sort of effect or another. Or it could be the real McCoy. There's really no way to tell. East of the Rockies, you are on the air. Good morning. If you turn your radio off, you're going to be on the air.
3: I got it.
1: Okay, good. Where are you?
3: I am in Morrisville, Pennsylvania. I'm listening to 1210, The Big Talker.
1: Yes, sir, out of Philadelphia, WPHT.
3: You got it. First of all, I just want to say I listen to you as much as I can every night. I purposely go out and pick up some late-night food to listen to you on purpose.
1: Really?
3: Yeah, it's a lot of fun. It's a nice way for me to get away from my business and just drive and just listening to all the cool things that are going on.
1: I understand that. Night driving is my favorite in all the world. I would rather drive at night than during the day any day.
3: Absolutely. It's no traffic.

0: been around.
1: That's it.
0: What I wanted to say was about last night when you had the GIS on.
1: Yes.
0: Had they ever thought of having their electronic voice phenomenon test going on during a autopsy?
1: Oh, brother.
0: I know that sounds kind of sick. But
1: no, it is kind of sick, actually. but yeah, I mean, it's a pretty good suggestion. But, you know, it really, what I get from that night and the night before and all the rest of it is that we definitely survive death with some form of consciousness. And I don't know about you, but the last place I'd want to be is present at my own autopsy. I don't even listen to my own shows.
0: Right.
1: You know, much less wanting to sit there and stand there or hover there, probably more likely, and watch somebody delve into my insides.
0: Yeah, it should be a curiosity testing whether or not the person's going, no, don't do that.
1: No doubt revealing the ravages of all my bad habits and commenting on them as they come upon them. No, thank you.
0: Absolutely. Hey, can I get a quick plug in for my business? Is that okay, or are you against that?
1: Well, when you put it that way, no, I don't want to do it. I mean, if you call up and said, well, you know, I work for so-and-so, that's all right, but you can't sort of directly plug a business, otherwise it's called a commercial.
0: True. It is my own business.
1: So, so for the rest of you there, think about it this way. If you preface it by saying, can I plug my business, then you sort of put it out of bounds. If you say, well, you know, I work for so-and-so, then you've said something personal. But when you're saying, can I plug my business? No, that's more like a commercial. West of the Rockies, you're on the air. Hello.
2: Hi.
1: Hi.
2: How are you tonight, Art?
1: Pretty okay.
2: All right. I have two fantasy interviews I'd love to have heard you do.
1: And they would be?
2: And unfortunately, both men are dead. Dadgummit.
1: They're dead? Well, that doesn't mean on this program that we can't interact in some way with them. So what do you have in mind?
2: Louis L'Amour.
1: That's going to be hard. All right.
2: And Robert Heinlein.
1: Well.
2: Have you ever read anything by either one of the gentlemen?
1: Well,
2: They're
1: of
2: both
1: course.
2: Authors.
1: Yes, of course.
2: And I know Louis L'Amour in the latter part of his career was starting to write about the unusual.
1: Yes.
2: Put it that way.
1: Yes. Well, that's because people who investigate the unusual and are open-minded have no other path to travel.
2: This is true.
1: So, you know, I can't make any promises, but, you know, I get all kinds of guests here, so you never know. You never know. I'm reminding you again, tomorrow night is Ghost to Ghost. Now, listen to me closely. We only take the best, scariest ghost stories. And there's such a plethora of ghost stories available that we can afford to be choosy. So if you only have a mediocre ghost story, don't call. If you have a premium ghost story, then call. Now, that'll be tomorrow night, Ghost to Ghost, all the way. If you have encountered, you don't want to say the living dead because, you know, they're not really living, not in the physical sense. But if you have encountered that which was alive in the physical sense at one point, then tomorrow night is your night. First time caller line, you are on the air. Hello.
3: Hi.
1: Hi.
3: Hi. My name is Mark, and I'm actually a pretty new listener to your show.
1: Well, that's okay, and that's good. Where are you?
3: St. Louis, Missouri.
1: St. Louis, KPRS.
3: Yeah. Yes, exactly.
1: Yes, sir.
3: I just kind of wanted to make a comment about it had to touch on, you guys were talking about cloning.
1: Oh, yes. Oh, we may have our first clone in the cooker.
3: Well, I just kind of wanted to throw this out there.
1: Go ahead.
3: And I could be crazy. This is just a hunch of mine. I myself am a Christian, so I don't know if you've heard of the books.
1: He hung up. He hung up. Maybe he was going to refer to a book that he suddenly fled his mind. Actually, there's a lot of talk we could do about the first clone being in the cooker. East of the Rockies, you're on the air. Good morning.
4: Good morning. How are you?
1: I'm okay, sir.
4: I'm listening to 1510 WLAC out of Knoxville, but I'm in Fletcher, North Carolina.
1: Well, that's... tells you how far it goes. Yes, sir?
4: First of all, I want to thank you for taking the calls the way you do without going through a screener. That's great.
1: No, I don't use screeners. I don't believe in them.
4: And I'll be quite honestly, I don't know if you've tossed out a subject for the evening or not, but I'd like to bring something up that happened to me.
1: Go.
4: In the mid-50s. I'll be 60 in August.
1: Yes, sir.
4: So I grew up in the 50s, and this was in Miami, Florida. I'm a little nervous.
1: I understand. No, just go ahead.
4: We lived in a section of Miami called Alapata. It was on 51st Street, and our house sat in the back of our lot. The neighbors to the rear of us, their house was in the front, so their backyard was like the playground for all the local kids, the neighbor kids and whatnot.
1: Gotcha.
4: He was a contractor. The man, his name was Hunt, but it's immaterial. He was a contractor, and he had different things set up in his backyard. One of the things he had was a long stack of pipes. The clay pipes. I forgot if they were black with that red clay color, but they were banded together.
1: Yeah.
4: And they had chased me off of this a couple of times.
1: Which made you all the more curious, I'm sure. We only have about a minute.
4: Anyway, one day I thought I was going to see how far I could reach down in there, and I fell in. And there was nobody at my house and the neighbors to the side of us. And I went down head first, and my feet was below the top of the pipes. And I was yelling for help. And she pulled me out. And I never thanked her because back then, Art, I was more concerned about getting in trouble.
1: And yeah, I understand that. Who do you think that lady was?
4: Well, I think she was my guardian angel. But she was the only lady home, and the jalousies just happened to be open in her in the kitchen. Where
1: so
4: she was
1: should
4: at.
1: You have known her? I mean, she was there in a yard.
4: I was yelling for help. I was yelling for help.
1: With only your feet sticking out.
4: My feet weren't even sticking out. They were below the level
1: brother.
4: Of this lip.
1: Oh, brother.
4: And I was down in there against the dirt.
1: What's your first name?
4: Her name was...
1: No, your first name.
4: My first name is Norman.
1: Norman.
4: Right.
1: So the Norman baby in a pipe. Oh, all right. Well, listen, I'm out of time. The show is over this hour. I've got to go, and we've got to get a call into Great Britain because he's gone and done it. Professor Warwick has gone and had the operation. Details coming up.
5: I've been where the eagle flies, rode his wings across autumn skies, kissed the sun, touched the moon.

sight, sound, smell or touch. 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
1: How much coincidence do you believe in?
2: This is an interesting program for a number of reasons. A news story dated April 4th. FDA clears implantable chip for market in the U.S. That's right. Clears implantable chip for market in the U.S. The FDA has cleared the way for Applied Digital Solutions to begin selling an implantable chip that would contain personal ID and medical data. You can get your chip for about $200. I don't know what it's going to cost to get put in you, but about $200. The reader costs between $1,000 and $3,000. It'll be a little transmitter inside of you. So, on the NASDAQ, their stock rose 4 cents. Or 8% to 52 cents. We had, a couple of weeks ago, Professor Warwick on, and here's another Associated Press story. How coincidental, huh? Surgeons in Oxford have indeed carried out a groundbreaking operation in cybernetics. In a cybernetics professor, actually a cyborg now, I guess, isn't he? So that his nervous system can be wired directly to a computer. And the Associated Press story goes on from there, but when we had him on last, he said he was going to have the operation. And tonight we actually have him here to talk about the operation because it's all over. Dr. Kevin Warwick is, in fact, a professor of cybernetics at the University of Reading, UK, where he carries out research in artificial intelligence, control, and robotics. His favorite topic is pushing back the frontiers of machine intelligence. Kevin began his career by joining British Telecom, with whom he spent the next 6 years. At 22, took his first degree at Aston University, followed by a PhD and research post at Imperial College London. He subsequently held positions at Oxford, Newcastle, Warwick Universities, before being offered the chair at Reading at the age of 32. Oh, that's definitely prodigy age for that kind of position. Kevin has published over 300 research papers. His latest paper, Back in the Mind of the Machine, gives a warning of a future in which machines are more intelligent than humans. He has been awarded higher doctorates both by the Imperial College and the Czech Academy of Sciences. Prague has been described as Britain's leading prophet of the robot age. He appears in the 1999 Guinness Book of Records for Internet Robot Learning Experiments. In 98, Kevin shocked the international scientific community by having a silicon chip transponder surgically implanted in his left arm. That experiment allowed a computer to monitor him as he moved through halls and offices of the Department of Cybernetics at the university with, as he would use an identifying signal technique emitted by the implanted chip. He could operate doors, lights, heaters, other computers without so much as lifting a finger. Now the professor has entered the second phase of the investigation. On March 14th, an operation was carried out at the Radcliffe Infirmary, Oxford, UK, to implant a microelectrode array into the median nerve of Professor Kevin Warwick. This new custom-built implant should be able to send back signals, actually two-way, between the professor's nervous system and a computer. Both movement and sensory signals are to be investigated along with attempts to measure signals associated with physical emotions like anger, shock, excitement. This is the world's first operation of this type, and coming up in a moment, we've got him on the line from Great Britain. Here is Professor Kevin Warwick from Great Britain. Professor, welcome back to the program.
3: Cheers, Art. Nice to be here again.
2: Great to have you. Just before we get started, Professor, I heard that, of course, we have daylight savings time here, too, which I think is insanity. We should have it all year long, but we're going to have to spring forward the clocks here this coming Sunday. And someone earlier today told me, when they were setting up the interview with you for tonight, that you folks in Great Britain change your clocks a week before we do.
3: Yeah, I think there's 9 hours difference now. We went ahead of the game, I think. No idea why that is. I know I was glad we sorted it out, otherwise I'd have been sitting on the end of the phone for about an hour and there'd been nothing coming through.
2: But that's the damnedest thing I ever heard of. I mean, it's bad enough that we change the clocks, but we're not even doing it evenly with our best friends, the Brits.
3: Yeah, it's absolutely crazy, but I don't know. Maybe we'll have a day soon where we don't bother with all these time differences. We just operate the world on one time or something like that. I think with the internet and the world connections, it's probably possible.
2: Well, all right. So when we last talked, you know, you've got to imagine tonight that there are those who did not hear the first program we did.
3: Yeah.
2: Certainly there are. And you, for some time, have had an implant in you which could sort of, I don't know, turn on lights without clapping and close doors or do whatever, right?
3: Yeah, you were mentioning the Applied Digital Solutions thing. I mean, in a sense, it was something very much like that. It didn't operate in exactly the same way, but it was an identifying chip, as you described earlier. And we'd got the computer in the building here, a cybernetics building at Reading University, set up. So as I walked through different doorways, it knew where I was. And we had it actually monitoring. It knew when I went into a room, when I left a room, exact timings. But we got it opening doors for me, switching off the lights, and coming through the front door, it said, "Hello, Professor Warwick." So
2: I see. Well, now, I got thinking about that. And while I wouldn't want to ask about your personal situation, do you think the average guy would want to have his wife monitoring the internet, let's say, watching whichever room her husband was in, 25 miles away?
3: Well, I don't know. There's always the big brother issue, like you're saying, whether it's a person's wife or husband, because women can have chips like this as well.
2: That's true.
3: But also computers monitoring. I think there is a worry that aspect of it, but again, with smart cards and the sort of credit cards we have now, in a sense, it's more looking at it that way. And hence, I would say, as well as there being potential worrying aspects, there are potential positives that you could use something like this as a very safe credit card, something that is not going to get stolen. You're not going to lose it.
2: Well, how do you take this news? In other words, our FDA here in America has basically said it's none of their business. And
3: yeah.
2: And so they've said, go ahead, so this company is going to get to go ahead, and I guess that means everybody gets to go ahead, that it really has nothing at all to do with the FDA, period.
3: Yeah. Well, I can see quite why. If a person is willing to have something implanted, I understand it now. It's quite a simple, or relatively simple injection. Mine at that time, this is now 4 years ago, required a minor surgery. It wasn't particularly painful, but there was local anesthetic involved, so it was a little bit more serious. But now technology's moved on.
2: By the way, how is your chip powered?
3: Well, that one was powered, it had a little induction coil. I think this is similar to the ADS system. So it doesn't have a battery or anything in it, and you need to put a bigger coil nearby, which you have in a barcode reader, or we have in various doorways here at Reading.
2: Uh-huh.
3: And quite simply, the bigger coil induces electricity in the smaller coil, which is in the coil of wire, that is, which is in the implant itself. So that provides, by induction, it was magnetic induction. A guy called Michael Faraday discovered it.
2: Oh, yes, I'm quite well aware of what it is. Is there any storage capacity at all within it?
3: Not with that one, no.
2: No,
3: I mean, the only sense there was is that we could reprogram the code that it was transmitting.
2: I meant electrical storage. In other words, once you had the inductor nearby, would any excess energy be stored to keep the chip going once you got out of range?
3: Not that way that we got it set up. No. It was just at that moment you had the energy. It could transmit signals. It could receive signals at that time. But once you moved out of range, that's it.
4: Gotcha.
3: And I think that's the same with the ADS thing. I'm not 100% sure, but I think it's the same.
2: Okay. So then, after you have had plenty of experience with that chip in you, you recently, I know, decided to have this operation,
3: yep,
2: which is pretty complex. And basically, you have, well, now that it's over, the operation has happened, but the intent of the operation was to do what?
3: Yeah, well, it did take quite a bit of time to bring about, both technically and getting through ethics committees and things like that. So a lot of paperwork involved. But the main intent is to link my nervous system with the computer, either by literal hard wire. So literally the one possibility is with wires that go from my nervous system into the computer, or, which is the more usual route that we'll be using, and that is we've got a radio transmitter pack, so mainly it'll be connecting my nervous system to the computer by radio.
2: So they had to take basically all of these wires and rip open. Surgeon wouldn't say rip open, but open up your arm and get to the nerves and wire into the nerve, something you thought was going to be about an hour's worth of operation, if I recall.
3: Yeah, I was guessing at an hour from what they'd said, but of course it was the first time this operation had ever been carried out, so there were an awful lot of unknowns. Even the surgeon was guessing, well, we'll try it this way, but it lasted just over 2 hours in the end, so it was one hell of an experience. I just had local anesthetic, although it was a regional from my elbow down to my hand, so I could still move my fingers around, still feel with me, which was important.
2: Now, I recall also that you said that you expected a strong possibility you would lose part of the control of your hand.
3: That's right. The moment in the operation when there's an array of 100 pins, essentially, which make a hardwire connection to the nerve fibers. And the moment before that was fired in, the surgeon checked with me, okay, you ready for this? And it's one of those moments in your life that you know, I was there, okay, I'd built up for this for several years, but he's about to fire it in, and you think, well, this is it.
2: When you say fire it in, what do you mean? 100 connections. How do you fire 100 connections at once?
3: Well, it's on a little array. It's on like a hairbrush, but much, much smaller, obviously. And the whole array is fired in one go with a sort of miniature pneumatic drill.
2: Oh, you're
3: bang,
2: kidding.
3: Bang, bang.
2: You mean, so if you could picture this little tiny, millions of little brushes, little connection points,
3: yep,
2: and it's fired in to the nerve. How do they match, or do they just assume that they're going to get X number of connections to the nerve firing it in?
3: Well, that's what we're about. I mean, it's very much into the unknown. Medical research in this area, people maybe tend to think, oh, we know about how all the nerves work. And very little is known. And one thing we're hoping to do is actually move things on a little bit by...
2: Holy
3: smokes. Having...
2: Professor, that's kind of like firing a shotgun.
3: Yeah, well, very much so, yeah, yes. So I mean, it was at that time, it was very much, maybe I could have lost at that instant a lot of movement or sensations in my fingers, thumb, and so on.
2: So he said, are you ready?
3: Yeah.
2: You said...
3: I said, go for it.
2: Go for it. And they fired away, and then I suppose first thing they did is say, try to move something, right?
3: Well,
2: wait a minute, you had an anesthetic, so you couldn't.
3: No. I had local around where the connection was, but I still could move my fingers or thumbs. So most of my fingers and thumbs were still free to move and feeling there.
2: Did you feel any immediate difference?
3: Oh, yeah. Not difference in the sense of loss of feeling or so on, but when he fired it in, yeah, there was a sort of like a bolt of electricity running down thumb and finger and so on. So
2: wow.
3: Like a mini electric shock, I guess.
2: Oh, wow.
3: Okay. And to be honest, I mean, jumping ahead, we talk more about the operation, but jumping ahead over the last few weeks since then, There's still, I get occasional zings, as it were. I don't know how else to describe it, but sort of electrical impulses that sort of shoot down a finger. It's not painful at all. In fact, from a scientific point of view, it's quite exciting.
2: What do you think that means? Do you think that means that there are nerves attaching to the electrodes, we'll call them?
3: Oh, yeah, I would think in a way, it's not knowing, really, but...
2: yeah, that's right.
3: There's that. I think there's the possibility simply of the connection settling in and the nerves regrouping. But there's also, because I've got a connector pad linked to the outside, so, I mean, it might be picking up some static or something like that, and I'm literally getting signal, picking up radio stations or something like that, I don't know.
2: Is the entire apparatus contained within you now, or is there an external portion?
3: There is an external. When we were actually developing it, at one time we were looking to go for a complete implant, so everything would be self-contained, which,
2: yes,
3: I think from a medical point of view is the preferred option long-term.
2: Right.
3: But really, scientifically and medically, it's very much a step into the unknown. And hence we needed most of our electronics on the outside so we could try it out and, it's not working as well as we hoped. Let's change something. Let's modify it. Let's try this instead of that. And if it was implanted, of course, we'd have to open my arm up every time we wanted to try it. So we've got some inside and some outside.
2: So
3: I've got literally a connector pad. There's some wires coming out of my arm, and I've got a connector pad, which then we connect up to our interface unit from time to time.
2: How long did you wait after the operation until you hooked it up the first time?
3: To be honest, it was a couple of weeks. The surgeon wanted he was in control of the situation. And he wanted at least 1 week before he was happy that everything, just from a medical point of view, that it looked as though it was healing up, that it looked as though there was no rejection, that in particular that there wasn't any sign of infection getting in.
2: Of course.
3: And that was the critical thing, I think, because we got wires coming out. The big, big worry was that if you get some infection around the point where the wires come out of the body,
2: right,
3: it can just zip down those wires like wildfire and get straight into the nerves, and then, you know, you're into a dead hand time. The whole hand could just stop. You get all the nerves infected directly. Because the nerve fibers have this sheath, a coating around them, which I suppose we've evolved for protection.
2: What would happen if that occurred? I mean, is that a fatal possibility, or is it what?
3: Well, I suppose that there's that. There is that possibility.
2: I mean, the surgeon must have sat you down and warned you about what the possibilities were.
3: Oh, sure. But I guess, again, because no one's done it before, there is that in the extreme case, but because no one's done it before, you're taking risks, but you don't really know what the risks are until you've done it. And here, I think infection getting down into the nerves, because we'd broken through the covering, the sheath that covers the nerves, so we're opening up the nerves to possibilities of infection that haven't really been done before.
2: Well, you are now the world's first human cyborg. I mean, we've had cyborgs in science fiction, you know, for as long as I've been alive. But now you actually are the world's first cyborg. How do you feel?
3: Well, tremendously excited. From the point of view of scientifically, it's every day is an exciting day. One problem is because nobody's been there before, you don't know what to expect or what to feel with anything we're doing. So,
2: do you feel the machine in you in a way?
3: I rather not. I've just become instantly attached. I mean, almost don't notice it's there.
2: Instantly attached. All right, Professor, hold on. We're rather instantly attached. Great line. The world's first human cyborg is my guest. And he is Professor Kevin Warwick. From the High Desert, I'm Art Bell. Stay right there.

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1: The first implant chips for human beings just got approved by the FDA today here in America. In Great Britain, they're far ahead of us. My guest, Professor Kevin Warwick, is the world's first cyborg. He just had an operation, an incredible, absolutely incredible operation. And we're just beginning to learn about it, so stay right where you are. Back across the land and the pond to the professor in Great Britain, Professor Kevin Warwick. Professor, a really important first question for me is, do you now have full use of your arm and your hand?
2: I do, certainly. No problem with it at all. Throughout the operation, Peter Teddy, the surgeon, every so often he would stop and say, can you still move your fingers? Can you still feel this? Can you still feel that? And I was delighted to be able to say yes all the time, and now it's been in for a while, and everything's fine.
1: And you can move your fingers as much dexterity as you always had, no reduction whatsoever?
2: Yeah, no problem at all. I'm
1: Wow.
2: still terrible on the piano, just as I always ever was. no problem. It's really, as we were saying before, when he fired the pins into it, I mean, it was at that moment you really feel in yourself, wow, this is it. It could be a dangerous moment. I could lose all sense of feeling and touch. But as it happened, it turned out okay.
1: Well, now, since those nerves are when they fired it in, which is kind of an odd term, when they fired it in, then obviously the local anesthetic didn't mean much to the nerve chain that went further up your arm into your body, right?
2: No, that's it. I mean, it seemed all right going back up to my brain. I didn't know that I had any, but of course the feelings were coming through from my fingers, so I suppose it was going both ways. It felt like a small electric shock when the array got fired in. I mean, as it happened, because it was a bit of a research thing in itself, the operation, when he had a first go with it, we hadn't quite got the system wired up right, and it didn't, I described it as a bit like a pneumatic drill hammering the things in, and it didn't actually work properly first time, so we had to have a go at it again. People think, oh, the operation's all scheduled and it goes ahead and there's no problems with it. That wasn't quite the case.
1: Well, you don't want to think, I wouldn't use the term pneumatic drill operation.
2: It's like a mini one. You know.
1: A small pneumatic drill.
2: It was exciting being awake. I mean, having a general, I could have had a general, but I think it was important for me to be awake during the operation.
1: And I'll bet your surgeon felt the same way, too.
2: Oh, yeah, exactly. He could then ask me questions, how's that feel, what's that like, and so on. So.
1: So now you have how many wires that come out of you?
2: We've actually got 20. We've got 20 small, very, very small wires, and they come out onto a connector pad, which is about the array itself is positioned just up from my wrist. There's a 2-inch incision, which you were saying about cutting me open before. There's a 2-inch incision, and that's where the array's positioned on my median nerve. There's then a bunch of wires. The surgeon had to tunnel up my arm about 15 centimeters, and the wires actually come out a little bit down from the elbow. So,
1: wow.
2: I think if anybody's seen the film The Terminator, where Arnie Schwarzenegger opens up his arm and he's got all wires and things like that. I'm a bit like that at the moment. I've got a bunch of wires running up my arm.
1: Oh, wow. It's interesting. Here in the desert, we have very low humidity, and when you walk across a rug and you touch somebody, you get a shock. I mean, even my little cats, you touch them, you get a big, both of us get a shock, you know?
2: Yeah.
1: Now, Great Britain is pretty humid, so you may not face that problem, but I was wondering, Oh, my God. I mean, what if somebody should shuffle across a rug and touch you at the wrong moment?
2: Well, I think maybe, I mean, describing that, you're right with humidity, but I am scheduled next week, as it happens. I'm visiting University of Arizona. There's a...
1: Oh, you are? That could be a very dangerous trip.
2: We'll be able to report back as to what actually happened. there's a digital art symposium next Thursday and Friday.
1: In Arizona?
2: In Arizona,
1: Oh,
2: yeah.
1: You're going to be hopping around like a frog in a
2: We'll see. You're putting me off now. I'll change my mind about it. we'll see scientifically if we prove you right or prove you wrong. Art.
1: All right. Well, now...
2: Interesting, actually.
1: Well, you thought you felt a shock before. Anyway.
2: Yeah.
1: You know,
2: every day I do get the odd... first few days it was more, but I'd call them little zings. It's a sort of little...
1: little zings. Well, let me tell you how it is out here. You can get about an eighth of an inch spark that jumps between two human beings, or a human being and a piece of metal or a cat or whatever. And while it's, of course, very small amount of current, it's extremely high voltage, actually.
2: Yeah.
1: And if that were to connect with one of your wires...
2: Yeah, you're right.
1: We'll see. Oh, boy. All right, well, anyway...
2: only one way of finding out, that's for sure.
1: Have you yet attempted a crude interface to any of the wires with any sort of... with your computer interface?
2: Yeah, we've actually looked at picking up signals, monitoring. We've not yet gone ahead with any putting signals down.
1: Right.
2: And the good reason for that is that because he's doing it for the first time, actually trying to make sense of in any shape or form and understand what the signals are all about is proving to be a little bit more of a challenge than we previously imagined.
1: So in other words, you hook up some of the wires to an interface, and you're looking at a computer readout, which is monitoring, I suppose, subtle voltage changes?
2: Yeah, that's right. I mean, it's literally on the nervous system. It's microvolts you're talking about.
1: I understand. But, I mean, you, for example, would clench your fist, I guess, and then and watch for a reaction. Are you getting a reaction?
2: Oh, yeah, clear as a bell, yeah.
1: Oh, really?
2: Oh, yeah. Oh, yeah, we've actually done it mainly the hardwired way, so with the wire, literally a wire connection to the computer.
1: Uh-huh.
2: And, I can safely say I've interfaced, that's for sure.
1: Oh, my. What about other things? For example, if you are experiencing extreme discomfort or extreme joy or some extreme emotion... do you believe you've seen that register?
2: We haven't tried anything like that yet. I mean, we certainly plan to, and I think from what we've seen so far, like you described earlier, sort of physical emotions. So the sort of thing when if I am to get excited and
1: right.
2: those signals appear, I feel my best guess is that we are going to see something. Again, getting some understanding of the signals, what the hell they all mean, is going to be quite a challenge. But yeah, I think we're going to see something. And certainly, even if we don't understand the signals, we can take one thing and say, well, these set of signals relate to when Kevin's very excited. And then when we see the signals again, we can say, yeah, he's very excited.
1: Well, that's quite a rig you've got inside of you. Now, if at some point you... I feel that you have reaped as much benefit as you can from this particular experiment. Is it removable?
2: Oh, yeah. The plan of, well, we hope. I mean, as far as I'm aware, this particular array has been put into animals before, non-human animals before. Not by me. I've not done anything like that. And when it's been removed, it's been terminal cases. So essentially, if a rabbit has had the array and then...
1: After it dies,
2: they take it out again. So I don't fancy for science going through that bit. I think that was... I have enough complaints from people saying, oh, he's only doing it for publicity.
1: I know better. Jamie in Oak... I get these computer messages while we're on the air. In Oakville, Ontario, up in Canada...
2: Yeah.
1: Says, Art, you know, few programs that you do upset me as much as implant ones. Beautiful wrapping for such an invasive and dangerous concept. Just think of what the government and corporate America could use this for. Unbelievable. Very unhappy with this kind of thing.
2: I think quite rightly. I think it is something that, and one reason we're doing it is probably to stir people's emotions so we can start discussing it. And it's great you're giving it airtime, because unless people understand what technology can do now, what is available, I mean, this is not science fiction we're doing here. This is science. This is actually having things connected to my nervous system, linking it to a computer.
3: I understand.
2: And it's important for people to look out. There are enormous positives to go with it for helping people with disabilities. But as your caller is saying there, there are enormous potential negatives. And unless people start discussing it, as perhaps people have been discussing the whole cloning issues and genetics, then things are going to go ahead behind closed doors and things might happen and we're not realizing it. What we're doing is open. We're saying this is what we're doing. So it's good that somebody's calling in and saying,
3: by the way, I don't know if you got the story, but Dr. Servino apparently in Dubai...
2: Yeah.
3: is announcing that the first human clone is 8 weeks along in the cooker.
2: Well, there you go.
3: You and I talked a little bit about this in the last program, but here you go. I mean, the first human clone is less than 9 months away.
2: Yeah, and this is the problem. You're saying Dubai.
3: Yes.
2: Different countries have different ethical regulations to go through before you can carry out particular investigations, and like we've done this in the UK. Whether we could do it in the US just yet, I don't know. Maybe now you can, because we're going through it. But there in Dubai, but potentially the ethical problems associated with doing something like that are a little bit different.
3: Yes. Even where you are in Great Britain, what were the ethical considerations and arguments, and then how did you finally get approval to do this?
2: Yeah, well, the first thing was the array that's actually fired in, because it's a one-off thing. It's just me we're trying on. We're not sort of trying it out on 50 volunteers or anything. Therefore, it's not considered to be a medical piece of technology.
3: That's exactly the way the EPA ruled here.
2: Right. Oh, there we go. Well, that's it. And that avoids a lot of committees if it's not that. So the only really ethical committees, the paperwork we had to go through, were at the hospital that we carry the operation out. Each hospital has an ethics committee. As it happens, we went through two hospital ethics committees for a double check. But that's the main ethical consideration. So there aren't, in fact, the overall ethical issues, which the caller from Ontario was pointing to. Should we be doing this sort of thing? Where's it going to go? There isn't really anybody to say yes or no. There's no international group that looks at that or anything like that. It's just really locally the hospital saying, medically, is this all right? Can the surgeon do it?
3: Huh. And so you went, I guess, before these two ethical boards.
2: Yeah.
3: Was there any dissent?
2: No, the one board just said, yeah, go ahead with it.
3: Uh-huh.
2: The other one, because the median nerve is the main bunch of nerve fibers going down from the brain to the hand, the thumb and fingers. And there are one or two more periphery nerves, the ulna, actually operates on the smaller little finger, and there was a question there, well, are you sure you want to go for this main nerve because of the dangers associated? If something goes wrong, it could be pretty serious.
3: Yes.
2: But so we had to substantiate that the positive points with going through this nerve, because we're doing it to help a lot of people with spinal injuries if we can move things forward in that area, and if we went for a lesser nerve, the results we felt would be in themselves much less. So in going for it, we thought it's best to go for the main one.
3: Well, how did you, out of curiosity, how did you justify the jump to a human, even yourself? In other words, there must have been an argument saying, why aren't we doing this at the animal level? Why do you feel that you, even doing it, you know, to yourself, have to move it this high a level?
2: Well, I think there have been quite a few animal studies now with this particular type of array. But of course, with any animal, a non-human animal that is, you don't really get the same sort of feedback. You can't really say, is that hurting, or how does it feel, or can you move your fingers around, or your claws, or whatever it is. And what does that feel like in terms of what are you sensing? And hence the whole investigations are very, very restricted. You don't even know whether the animal is in pain or not. I mean, it could be, and this was a big question for us.
4: That's true.
2: Okay, a chicken has an implant, and how does the chicken show pain? You don't know. And really, one of the things we're looking for on the positive side with this implant is the potential for use on people with spinal injuries. The prime popular example would be Christopher Reeve that people know about. His brain is fully functioning, but he's paralyzed from the neck down.
3: Yes.
2: And in the future, for people like him, can we at least restore some movement, or can they control their environment to a small extent? That would be the big hope, and that's really a key aim of what we're doing.
3: Do you think that any of this research will benefit Christopher Reeves in his lifetime?
2: My guess would be it could do if he's willing to carry out. I mean, I would have thought that in the next few years, because this is working well, I can't see why not. Yeah. I mean, I would have thought within the next decade, what we're doing here should have some pilot studies at least carried out, which will be helping people. And I mean, for somebody like that, if he could just move a finger or two to pick up a cup or press a button or something for his dignity, for his ability,
3: yes, of course,
2: would be enormous.
3: What about, in his case, I guess, all of the, now I'm just stabbing around in the dark here, but all of the, the nerves are severed, essentially. In other words, there's no transmission of information anywhere for anything, right?
2: And his is the worst case, right at the top of the spine.
3: Exactly. Right? What I'm about to ask you about is, instead of putting in an external device of some sort, what if, I mean, if you can essentially fire, as you put it, fire at these nerves and get some sort of connections.
2: Yep.
3: Why shouldn't a person like myself imagine that you could do, well, if a wire is cut, Professor, you can make a splice. You can splice in a piece of wire and all of a sudden get a connection again. Why couldn't you imagine doing a splice? In other words, firing one set into the bottom set of nerves and one set into the top set of nerves.
2: Yeah, I think you can imagine that.
3: Really?
2: It hasn't been done yet. And hopefully, it's sort of bridge over, exactly that.
3: Kind of like a bypass.
2: Yeah, exactly. And the hope would be that maybe that will be possible in the next few years. Maybe pretty quickly. I think we still have an awful lot to learn about the spine and nerves and so on. So I don't think we can imagine it's going to be a one for one, that each nerve can be connected up. But even if firing in an array like I've got, and then on the other end firing in an array lower down over the break.
3: Exactly.
2: I think that would bring about something, and it's certainly a very exciting way to go ahead, yeah.
3: Now, how likely is it that as time passes, all this array of connections that you liken to like a hairbrush, a teeny-weeny little hairbrush, will begin connecting to nerves? In other words, will begin forming connections that at the moment of the operation were not fully complete and sort of grow into it, as it were. Is that likely?
2: I think it is. Philip Kennedy's work at Emory, he had been working really with single electrodes with stroke victims, and there the results after a while implied very heavily that was going on. I tend to feel that probably what happens is if your body, particularly your brain, feels it is gaining something from this piece of technology, then it tends to go for it, and it may well grow together very much. If conversely it feels it's doing something negative, then it probably tries to reject it. So we're particularly excited about looking at giving me extrasensory input, which is one of the things we want to do, ultrasonic senses, which humans don't have. And then I think we may well see that the nerves start to link up more strongly with the technology, really become one with it.
3: Wow. All right. Well, that brings on many questions. In other words, When we get back, I'll be interested to know if I guess this is in parallel with your nerves. Not obviously, they haven't been broken, so it's in parallel, which means that the wires are also connected to the professor's brain. We'll be right back.

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1: As of this last Sunday, it's a nine-hour spread to where Professor Kevin Warwick is. He's the first human cyborg in the world. And so we are spanning those 9 hours at the speed of light for you, and that's who we're interviewing. Think about that. The first at anything. How often do you get to be the first at anything? The first human cyborg. More in a moment. Stay right there. All right, back now to Great Britain and to Professor Kevin Warwick. Professor, I was thinking about this, and of course, in the case of somebody with a spinal cord severance or any nerve that is severed, you would go in with the kind of thing that you've got and shotgun fire at one of the severed ends, I suppose, in an early experiment. However, yep. In your case, essentially, you fired into a parallel situation because your nerves are all still connected both to your fingers and your arm and your brain on the other end, right?
2: That's exactly right. I didn't have there's no problem that I was trying to correct or anything like that. So I was firing directly into nerves that were fully functioning.
1: Okay. So the connections are not only melding themselves in the direction of your arm, but in the direction of your brain at the same time.
2: Exactly. Yeah, the nerves are a bit like a freeway to the brain, or in this case, from the brain down to the hand. That's exactly what it is. Very high speed route.
1: Now, do we know for a fact? We know so little about nerves. Do we know for a fact? And I know we touched on this in the last program, but it's so intriguing to me that the nerves that go or make their way from the brain to the hand and the arm are only pathways that have to do with the movement of the fingers and the arm and the articulation and all the rest of it, or is it somewhat possible that the neural connections that you're establishing that are going to your brain could deliver messages in a bidirectional manner that would have nothing at all to do with your hand or your arm?
2: Well, that's the thing, because as well as the movement, which is down from the brain to the fingers, you've got the route back as well, the touch and pain, all of those sensations, they're being delivered back up to the brain.
1: Yes.
2: And then there are some other nerves knocking around that nobody really knows what they're doing, whether it's sort of evolution and they were there for some other purpose or something, but I mean, what we want to do is tap into some of the sensory nerves, which are normally, which we hope we've got. We hope we've got some. We're finding that out at the moment. But instead of use them for touch, for feel, it's to feed down ultrasonic signals. We have a bunch of robots that use ultrasonics, which is a bit like a bat senses the world, a high-frequency sound. Humans don't have that sense. But we want to feed down onto the nerves the output from those sensors, so to try to give me an alternative sense directly to my brain. And that's where we'll really be looking at the point you're making there. You know, can we feed in different information directly to the brain and get the brain to hopefully make sense of it, make use of it?
1: Well, if that happens, then, Professor, you are really in the twilight zone.
2: Well, yeah, but for real.
1: Yeah, that's right, for real. Yeah. No, I meant for real. I mean, you're really in the twilight zone, because then all of a sudden you could begin, I mean, potentially at the far end of the possibilities at this, you could begin to interface with a computer in a way that no human being on the planet would even have a clue about, right?
2: Oh, for sure, yes. I mean, we're looking at some specific signals there, ultrasonics, that we know what they're about and that my brain hopefully can make some sense of them. But, of course, it's looking at a whole range of signals. Maybe signals that, you know, that is to feed down ultrasonic signals. We have a bunch of robots that use ultrasonics, which is a bit like a bat senses the world, a high frequency sound. Humans don't have that sense, but we want to feed down onto the nerves the output from those sensors. So to try to give me an alternative sense directly to my brain. And that's where we'll really be looking at the point you're making there. You know, can we feed in different information directly to the brain and get the brain to hopefully make sense of it, make use of it?
1: Well, if that happens, then Professor, you are really in the Twilight Zone.
2: Well, yeah, but for real.
1: Yeah, that's right, for real. Yeah. No, I meant for real. I mean, you're really in the Twilight Zone, because then all of a sudden you could begin, I mean, potentially at the far end of the possibilities at this, you could begin to interface with a computer in a way that no human being on the planet would even have a clue about, right?
2: Oh, for sure, yes, yes. I mean, it's big, we're looking at some specific signals there, ultrasonics, that we know what they're about.

0: Real. Yeah. No, I meant for real. I mean, you're really in the Twilight Zone, because then all of a sudden you could begin, I mean, potentially at the far end of the possibilities at this, you could begin to interface with a computer in a way that no human being on the planet would even have a clue about, right?
1: Oh, for sure, for sure. Yes, yes. I mean, it's we're looking at some specific signals there, ultrasonics, that we know what they're about, and that my brain hopefully can make some sense of them. But of course, it's looking at a whole range of signals, maybe signals that, you know, nothing like have been on the nervous system before. Now, what the brain is going to make of those signals, I mean, I think when we get towards the end of the experiment, we'll probably try a few weird things. You know, as long as I'm still okay for it, we'll try a few weird signals and see what happens.
0: Mark in Tempe, Arizona, expresses the view of others when he says, freedom means nothing without privacy. No matter what the benefits, it is a step toward the ultimate invasion of privacy. Imagine if you needed such positive ID to buy or sell, Hitler would have cheered. That's, of course, again, the downside of, you know, this kind of thing. And what do you say to these critics? I'm sure you get email and stuff from them, don't you?
1: Yeah, to be honest, 99% of emails is very positive and questions about what we're doing, that
0: yes.
1: sort of stuff. So
0: of
1: it
0: course,
1: is in
0: yes.
1: the minority, but it is an issue. I mean, in a way, the telephone was an invasion of privacy. It sort of made the world smaller, and
0: that's
1: people
0: true.
1: Could. And this really I see along those lines. I'm not connected 24 hours a day, 7 days a week. At the moment, I can choose when I'm connected and when I'm not.
0: At the moment, yes.
1: At the moment, yeah. When I am connected, yeah, it's a different matter. It's linking myself up to the computer. If the computer is linked to the internet and the web, then it is opening things up in that route. I think if the previous caller referring to the possibility of governments and so on being very intrusive, and maybe implanting people against their will and having them connected up all the time, that is a different matter. And that, for sure, I think the caller there saying that it's an invasion on privacy, I would agree completely. There are all sorts of ethical questions and issues
0: yes,
1: here.
0: Yes, well, then how do you begin drawing the lines as the technology marches forward, thanks to people like yourself, and you get to the point where you have to draw those lines, how do you draw them?
1: Well, it's a difficult line to draw. It's only society, maybe, and society is different in different countries. Even what I was describing, an extrasensory input, an ultrasonic input, for me, it's something extra. Humans don't have that. It's sort of upgrading humans, and you might think, oh, that's negative. We shouldn't be doing that. But on the other hand, for somebody who's blind, then it could be good, not to repair their blindness, but to give them a different sense, to help them to move around. So you say, well, should somebody be able to have this because they're blind and somebody else not because they're not blind? It's a very, very difficult line to draw. And it, as with the genetics and cloning, they're enormous issues, positives and negatives at the same time.
0: Yes, well, then who would be the one or the group to most properly decide and then regulate on all of this? Would this be in private hands, would you think? Would it be by necessity a decision made by the government, legislated or in the parliament there, whatever? I don't know. I mean, who?
1: Yeah, I don't know. I think it would have, whatever it is, it would have to be an international body. I can't see one government regulates that may act against itself as a country, because if other countries are going ahead, and you end up with the military particularly working with soldiers that are upgraded, they have extra senses, you know, maybe they have infrared senses, they could have a bit of a one-up on the opposition, and particularly when we look ultimately at direct connections to the brain and the possibilities of upgrading memory capabilities and in particular communicating directly from the brain, which I see as a distinct possibility. If some countries have regulated against that and other countries have said, well, it's all right by us, then it's giving those countries quite an edge. So I think it has to be international, which means a big sign-up by all countries, which is a very, very difficult

0: thing to bring about.
1: Well, maybe your experiments will drive us toward talking about that. I guess that's what this is all about.
0: That's right. I hope so. I hope so. We have to talk about it. It has to be raised. There are enormous moral and ethical issues here, much, much greater than the cloning issues, I feel. And we've got to start talking about them because the technology is with us.
1: If the wildest thing happens and you find out that the neural pathways mate and mate, as that develops and as you hook yourself finally in a bidirectional manner to a computer, professor, and you find out that your neural pathways to your brain are capable of transmitting information that would have nothing to do, perhaps, with the movement of your hand or your arm, but just directly to your brain, and you begin to experience an actual interface with a computer.
0: Yep.
1: That is such a wild, unimaginable thing. I'm sure you've thought about it.
0: That's right. Well, I'm at the moment tremendously excited about it, but also, as you might imagine, extremely tense. There's the scientific part of me that says, well, yeah, this is fantastic. We've got to see, which has been going all through the experiment, which overcomes the dangers that are involved. But on the other hand, it's a very tense thing. It's a very scary thing, as it were, because you just don't know. We try it out, and if it's changing you physically a little bit, it's one thing. But if it's changing you mentally, then it's a whole different ballgame.
1: Yeah, but that's the ballpark you're in.
0: Oh, very much so. Very much so, yes. Yes. I mean, it is a... For those around me, and I guess myself, the mental changes are a very worrying one because the brain is quite an adaptable thing. It changes in itself, but this way we're sort of enforcing changes onto it, and you might change one aspect of it, but that has repercussions elsewhere in the brain, and you have all sorts of side effects which may not be exhibited immediately, but may appear in years to come.
1: Exactly. How's your wife doing?
0: Oh, she's just fine. She's been great, absolutely brilliant, which I've needed somebody, a shoulder to lean on and so on. And over the whole period before the operation, we were up and down. Is it happening? Isn't it happening? We had a few delays here and there, as you might imagine. And then the operation itself, she was extremely supportive.
1: Was there ever a moment when she came to you and said, look, Kevin, I don't know?
0: Oh, I think, regularly, a while back. I mean, she's known that it's been a scientific drive for me to carry this out, and hence she, I suppose at first, are you sure, you know what you're doing, it could mean, and some of the issues you're raising, it could mean that mentally you're changed, are you want to go through that? And it's the same with my family asking those questions. But she's known for some time, yes, we're going for it. And so she's been sharing with me the feelings when there's been a delay due to some paperwork or there's been a problem with the technology and it's delayed us. And she's known that's, I don't know, it's affected everything in our lives. So she's been extremely supportive.
1: Well, you mentioned you've got 18-20 wires coming out just below the elbow there.
0: That's right, yeah.
1: How does she react to that? I mean, is it like, honey, those wires look actually handsome on you? Or...
0: it's not every husband that has a bunch of wires coming out.
1: Well, yeah, exactly, that's my point.
0: I mean, if I wasn't married, it would be a wonderful chat-up line, wouldn't it? Do you want to see my implant? I mean, not everybody can say that. But I mean, sometimes she forgets they're there and she grabs hold of my arm or knocks it and she's panicking in case it knocked the wires out of place. So.
1: Uh-huh.
0: It's just part of me and part of what we're doing now. So.
1: Yeah, you're right. If you weren't married, boy, I'll tell you. Here, hon, hold these two wires.
0: That's right, yeah.
1: Oh, boy. Would you like to experience a real interface with a computer? I mean, I guess the answer must be yes. You wouldn't have gone through this, but do you think you would like to have it go that far, Professor?
0: For sure. I mean, I think we've got an awful lot to learn. And this investigation we're going through, we're learning every day. It really is so exhilarating from a scientific point of view to sort of go past the cutting edge, go past the frontiers, and to not know what you're going to expect from when you do something. You just don't know. Nobody's done it before. But the whole thing in the years ahead of a full interface, a full connection, for sure, I really feel, and not only from human to computer, but a much closer connection from human to human as well.
1: Through a computer.
0: Yeah, the computer would be just like a telephone network connects one human to another in terms of speech. So the computer network, the internet, to connect people from nervous system to nervous system and brain to brain. So I think there's an awful lot we can do just by thinking about it.
1: Yeah, you talk about post-humans. What kind of society post-humans would live in? What do you mean by what do you mean by post-humans? You mean your your successors? What do you mean?
0: Well, I think different people mean different things by it. I think there are some more philosophical views of it. My own view would be that the cyborg, an upgraded human with capabilities, I would see it more from the mental side, not the the $6 million man type thing with physical capabilities, but more with much, much more mental capabilities, and the post-human would be that, simply cyborgs that have the ability to communicate by thinking to each other, have different senses that humans don't have, and because they have a brain linked to a computer, have the power of thinking in many, many dimensions, which humans are very much restricted to thinking in three or four dimensions.
1: So in other words, ultimately, you could imagine with a high bandwidth connection, an interface to a human brain, which would mean that the brain would be on the internet.
0: Essentially,
1: the brain would be on the internet, right?
0: That's it, exactly. But thinking of it as a brain on the internet is perhaps a better way of looking at it, is that your brain and the internet become one.
1: Well, that's even a more worrisome way of looking at it.
0: It is more worrisome.
1: That you would be in... God, in a way, you would be inside the internet, or the internet would be inside of you. I'm not sure how to say it.
0: Yeah, you'd be like a node on the network, which, I mean, we haven't connected this up yet to the network.
1: But you're going to, aren't you?
0: We're going to. No, you're not going to tell people just before we do it, but sure. So certainly my nervous system will be linked up to the internet. That's definitely on the cards in the weeks ahead, yeah. And that will be a weird experience in itself.
1: Whew.
0: The sort of signals we were talking about, movement and sensory, we want to try playing across the internet. Oh, hopefully between UK and USA. So
1: I know. I was actually hoping you would have already been hooked up and would have a password for me, you know, so I could.
0: Yeah, so press a button and my finger starts waggling around. Yeah. Well, that's seriously what we're looking to do. So, again, it's not all something in science fiction. That's what we've got on the cards in the next few weeks. I can't see any... There's no technical reason why that won't work unless there's...
1: Oh, I'm certain you're going to go right ahead with it, Professor.
0: Yeah.
1: I can tell. Stand by. Hold it right where you are. I'm Art Bell.

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1: You've gone too far when the bullet hits bone, that's for damn sure. Morning, everybody. Getting information that there's just been an earthquake, a small one, relatively small one, Palm Springs, California, about half an hour ago. 4.5 on the Richter scale would appear felt in a fairly wide area. Indio felt it certainly. So I'm getting a lot of messages that the ground is shaking nearby here in California. No big surprise. Jumping ahead now, Professor, there was once a book and I think a movie that followed it called The Forbin Project, and I bet probably you saw it or read it or something. Anyway, it really took it on out to the point where machines became the masters of humans.
2: Yep.
1: To the degree, and there was an interesting story in the last newscast. You know, the head of the New York Stock Exchange was talking about how disruptive 9-1-1 was to their communication. You know, September 11th destroyed their communications.
2: Yep.
1: And how they're taking steps now to protect, and they're worried about hackers and all. What should we, you know, what would happen if a hacker ever got into the New York Stock Exchange, that sort of thing.
2: Yep.
1: The Forbin Project, it got to the point where a machine decided that the folly of human endeavor and human war and human behavior was going to lead to human extinction, and it began to take steps based on pure logic.
2: Yep.
1: That's not all that really outlandish, is it?
2: Not at all. In 1998, I had a book. I don't think it's out in the US, unfortunately, but in the UK and just about everywhere else in the world, called In the Mind of the Machine. And that was really scientifically looking at the possibilities of exactly that, how it could come about and so on. I think the idea, though, that machines necessarily use logic that we would regard as straightforward human logic, even that is not necessarily the case. I think with machines nowadays, computer-based machines, they learn, they can adapt, and hence come up with their own conclusions based on their own logic.
1: Maybe so, Professor, yeah. But let's look at this. We've got, 5 or 6 billion human beings on the planet now?
2: Yep, yep.
1: Isn't it entirely possible? I mean, we are human, so
2: yeah.
1: we're not likely to say, except the very lowest of us or the highest of us, depending on how you look at this, that there need to be less humans and something has to be done
2: yeah.
1: immediately to control the population. Well, a machine might come to the same conclusion about the available resources versus the number of consumers, and it could make a fairly radical, arbitrary decision. If you were to instruct a machine to act in the best interests of human beings, you might decide the best interest of human beings would be that there weren't so many of them.
2: Oh, quite right. And we, as humans, I think we're driven along very much by short-term goals often, and often personal goals. And quite a few countries have problems with populations that are really exploding at the moment, and it's very difficult for them to apply any overall long-term goals and seeing where everything's going. I think we are very, very bad at looking at the long-term and saying, oh, in long-term, even in terms of 5-10 years, never mind next year or so on.
1: Well, we might not be really good at that, but machines might be really good at that.
2: Oh, for sure, and probably have an intellectual capability of looking ahead a bit more accurately than we can.
1: Yes, so, yes. And then if they're interfaced to the Internet, for example,
2: yep.
1: they might have the capability of actually acting at some point to implement what they had decided. Now, it's a strong word, decided, but I mean...
2: No, that's fine. I'm happy with that, and I think it's perfectly possible. All the time we are deferring to computers for decisions much, much more, and allowing the computer network to not only make the decision, but carry out or implement in some way. I don't think we've quite got to the stage that we're talking about here, but...
1: No, we haven't, but here's the problem.
2: Yeah.
1: The Internet was built by scientists.
2: Yeah.
1: It was built in order to communicate no matter what would happen. In other words, you could destroy Chicago, L.A., New York. The Internet would still keep trucking along because it's like a giant neural bunch of connections. And
2: we can't switch it off. This idea, oh, if the computer's getting dangerous, we just have to switch it off. I mean, that's a complete fallacy.
1: Yes, that's all wrong, isn't it? You know, just pull the plug. Well, you can't just pull the plug.
2: No.
1: There's a million plugs. You just can't do it.
2: Yeah, you might be able to pull one individual plug somewhere, but that's it. You've just, there's just one thing. There are millions upon millions of other plugs that you've got no opportunity. And that's true for everyone. No, I think there's no way of switching the Internet off realistically.
1: Well, they're going down the road now of these new computers,
2: Not supercomputers.
1: No. These are little tiny things that are going to be the future of computers, and it won't come to me at the moment what they are.
2: People can phone in with the answer. That's the quiz. Anybody phones in with the right answer.
1: It just occurred to me. Quantum computers. And when we get to that stage, the speed is going to be so enormous that it's not really all that hard to. I mean, I'm not sure exactly what consciousness is. It's probably a factor of storage and speed.
2: Yeah, I mean, you can start to look at human consciousness, but then there's also the potential for machine consciousness, and for us to say, oh, this machine is not conscious, therefore we don't have to worry about it. I mean, I think that is so crazy as to be, we should ignore that straight away. Just like saying this bat or this cow is not conscious. It's a creature that's living in a different way from what we are. And we know that computers have, in the way they operate, a lot of advantages over humans.
1: Yes.
2: The memory capabilities, the speed that you're referring to, the accuracy, the repeatability. There are so many things that we know for sure. How many other things? Communication is another thing. I think technology has an enormous advantage over humans.
1: Well, if you accept that speed and storage are the two things that when they reach some juncture, some point, there will be consciousness, then you could almost sit down, it seems to me, and compute how far ahead in speed and storage one would have to get to where potentially consciousness could occur. In other words, where neural function approximates that of a brain of something that it, or a human.
2: Yeah, but again, it's a different thing, and therefore I don't know that it has to approximate that as a human. It's more when it's got the power and we've deferred to it enough that it can make some decision and carry out some decision that, in a sense, from a human point of view, is irreversible. We can't stop it. We can't switch it off. And it has a profound effect on humanity of the type you were talking about. Mm. It decides, well, we're going to cut off the supplies of food in this area, and there's nothing we can do about it. It's carried out. Or we are suitably convinced, suitably at the, not slaves, but we feel we have to do it. Otherwise, we're not going to have the machines working in the way that we want them to. And I think...
1: Well, then how... I've watched science for a long time. It plunges right ahead, just the way you have done what you've done with this operation. Science just goes ahead. We debate.
2: Yeah.
1: We're out here in the public debating about it, but it goes ahead anyway.
2: Yep.
1: And so... How do we avoid going down that road?
2: Well, I guess that's my route, is the scientific route, and is looking at the cyborg alternative. It's rather than having machines acting against you, it's saying, hey, there are all these advantages, why don't we link up? Why don't we, we've got to admit it's going ahead, as you say, so why can't we team up? If you can't beat them, join them. Become cyborgs, upgrade humans, give ourselves extra capabilities by linking up with the technology much more closely.
1: Certainly that is one way to look at it, that you're upgrading like you would a program, 4.2 to 4.3 to 5. Yep. Point whatever. Yeah, oh my. Well,
2: and we have to admit, humans have a bunch of abilities. We sense the world in certain ways. Our brain is of a certain size. There's nothing technically wrong with something having more senses, having a much more powerful brain, and certainly evolution would point to that happening in the future. It's just with technology, it really has the potential there to really speed up evolution, really whiz it forward.
1: Well, that's an interesting concept, that we could be responsible for our own evolutionary jump.
2: Yeah. Huh. Self-determination via evolution, yeah. Well, I would see it as a distinct possibility, but once again, from society as a whole, it raises enormous moral, ethical questions, and I guess religious questions when one looks at it.
1: Would you, for example, one can easily imagine, either through the kind of hookup you have or a more complex one in the future,
2: yeah.
1: An actual interface to a computer and then to another human being, so that, for example, you could have downloaded into you the thoughts and experiences of another person on the other side of the world. In other words, you would be, it would almost be like a Star Trek thing where you were suddenly throw a switch and you're in a different world altogether.
2: I think it is completely blurring the whole issue of what's real and what's not, because through our normal sensory route, the human brain is just trying to make sense of the messages that are coming in. If you start throwing other messages at it through another route, then it's going to try and make sense of those in a different way. And if they are either simulated messages or messages, as you say, from another human, somewhere else in the world, then it will try and make sense of them in its own way. So, okay, it's maybe not next year or the year after, but the possibilities of signaling, certainly emotional, when you're feeling excited, I think that's not far off at all, that being blasted from one person to another. Again, it's all sorts of questions. What does the other person make of it? Will their brain feel excited in the same way, or will it simply not be able to cope with the signals, and then subsequently feeding in perhaps some memories, perhaps some certain little game playings or different experiences? We'd have to say that's a possibility. I don't think we need to understand fully how the human brain works before that happens, but it's really giving the human brain a port, a communication route to the outside world, to the internet and so on in that way.
1: Wouldn't it be the perfect torture mechanism? I mean, for example, I find the right two wires and hook you up to a game of Pong, and just leave you alone for a while.
2: Yeah, you're right. There's the other side of it all. Yeah, quite right. Yeah, there's all sorts of other tortures as well. I think watching Dallas or Dynasty or something hour after hour, and you're forced to do it. That might.
1: That's the real world now for sure.
2: Yeah.
1: I guess you've done a lot in robotics, and we did touch on this in the last program, but robotics has not lived up to its promise. I mean, when I was a child, we were reading about robots and that we'd have them serving us and, oh, gee whiz, the dishes would be done and all the drudgery work and the garbage would go out without the wife saying a word and robots would be helping us, and we're not there.
2: No, it's gone another way. It's gone the internet route. There are some robots that walk around, the Honda group of robots, P3 and Asimo, which is a bit like a child. Physically, they look something like humans. And it is amazing when you see them moving around. You think it's somebody inside a robot suit, but they are in fact robots, and they're physically mimicking what humans do, but not mentally in any way. And they have cost millions of dollars to put together. So, I don't know, there are sociological questions. Do people really want a human type of robot, a bit like, what was that film? There was a film recently with, I can't remember the guy, but a robot potential operating around the home and so on, or in the film AI, I guess, a robot that's something like a human. Would we actually want that? But technically, we do seem to be way, way off something like that.
1: If you are successful beyond all belief and you get a connection to your brain, interface to a computer that you didn't expect, a very full kind of connection,
2: would you
1: quickly back away from that? How would you treat that if all of a sudden your entire brain came alive with a whole new reality, which was coming from a computer, which you plan to hook up to, I know. Would you immediately disconnect and go, uh-oh?
2: This is a big question. We've got a team of guys here ready, but it's dependent on my reaction, I guess. So if there is something that's extremely painful, a big negative, then the hope is that I will still be mentally capable of either saying to someone, okay, switch it off, cut it off, or doing it myself, even if physically I can't actually operate something with my hand.
1: But I mean, if you just suddenly realize, forget the pain. Let's say it's not pain. Let's just say that you're immediately overwhelmingly immersed in a cyber world, a whole new world.
2: Yep.
1: Would you attempt to disconnect immediately, or do you think you're so much scientist you'd sit there and let it happen?
2: Oh, I'd go for it. Yeah, I'd go for it. If the experience would be absolutely incredible. And the thing is, you don't know, could you repeat it? I mean, you might have through just a particular circumstance gained that experience, which would be fantastic. And it might not be something, if you switched it off, you could repeat immediately. So it would be to go for it, yeah.
1: Yeah, and then there's this. If there is that kind of connection, as you point out, you might not get it again. So you would sit there and immerse yourself into it. But then there's a lot of questions about, once that kind of connection has occurred, Professor, if the software should crash, if the machine should be turned off.
2: Yeah, the psychological aspects of suddenly being pulled out of it, which I know for people in the virtual world, in virtual reality, some people are able to cope nipping in and out and cope with it very easily, but other people experience all sorts of problems in terms of sickness and even for days afterwards can have problems readjusting. So it's a big unknown. One would hope I'll be all right, but again, it might not be something that's immediate. There may be immediate shock coming suddenly back into the real world, but I guess without going down that route, you just don't know.
1: Okay, again, these wires that come out from below your elbow, they deal in hardly measurable amounts of voltage or current, right?
2: Yeah, that's right. Yeah.
1: Okay, fine. That goes to your brain. I asked you about the shock question. What about a sudden amount of voltage applied directly to those wires in some manner by accident? I mean,
2: this
1: has occurred to you.
2: That's something we're really worried about, as you might imagine. I mean, you've got the voltage, and it has some effect on movement, that it might cause sudden movement of fingers and so on. But it's the other way. What happens when that heads on up to your brain?
1: Well, exactly right. I mean, you can take a little 9-volt battery, and you can put it on your tongue.
2: Yeah,
1: and you can just barely feel the voltage. It's like a little tickle.
2: Yep,
1: but 9
2: yep.
1: volts across a couple of your wires going straight to your brain.
2: Oh, yeah, that's a whole different thing. Yeah, yeah. And that is, with the whole of this, it's running on a bit of a knife edge as far as what we're doing, because again, nobody's experienced those sort of things before. So, I mean, maybe what you're suggesting there, going on the right pathway, could be pretty cool. It could be fun. But maybe it could be extremely dangerous.
1: You got a 9-volt battery hanging around?
2: I'll go and try it in the lab now.
1: No, don't do that. Stay right there, though. We've got another hour to do. Professor Kevin Warwick, the world's first human cyborg. I'm Art Bell.

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1: I thought it was absolute genius of Keith to pick Phaedra as the 100 millionth visitor to the website last night. The unlucky Greek goddess Phaedra. What a great code name that was. I'm Art Bell. The professor will be right back, and we're about to go to phones. Once again, from Great Britain, here is Professor Warwick. Professor, welcome back.
2: Thank you very much, Al.
1: A lot of people want to talk to you, but a lot of people are fast-blasting me, asking you about the movie Matrix.
2: Oh, yeah.
1: You saw that, of course.
2: Yeah.
1: One in which an entirely artificial world... the world had been wrecked, and I forget, some kind of disaster, but some totally artificial world was imposed on every human being, or mostly every human being, and they ran it, and they told us what kind of world we were living in, even though it was actually devastation we were living in. Is that within the realm?
2: Oh, very much. I must admit, various people before I saw the film had said, hey, you've got to go and see this because it's not too far away from the sort of things you're talking about. And when I went to see it, I thought, yeah, this is great. The only thing that I was disappointed by about the last 10 minutes of the film became pure Hollywood. I think Keanu Reeves was down and out, and that was it. And then all of a sudden he got some mystical powers from somewhere. I think they needed everybody to go home happy and content that everything was all right. So I was all right until about the last 10 minutes. Then if you cut that out, then fine. Yeah, there's very much that sort of world that I think is a distinct possibility, realistically.
1: Well, all right. To even contemplate such a thing is...
2: I think there are some science fiction, the fantasy side of things. That's a different thing altogether. But quite a bit of the science fiction based on science is a guess as to what might happen in the future. And some of it you have to take out of films like Terminator, books like Neuromancer. Maybe some of it is not going to come about. I think things like time travel are still big questions, but certainly in terms of intelligent machines and robots and what's possible when you hook humans up to computers, to technology, because our brains are the whole thing of what we're about. They make an understanding of what we see and what we're about and so on. And if you start changing the signals in the brain, you change what the human understands and what thinks going on.
1: Okay, one thing is clear, Professor. We are a warrior people.
2: Yeah.
1: We're a warrior people. I mean, there's a war going on in the Middle East now. There's one going on in Afghanistan. There's really wars going on all over the planet. We fight with each other and kill each other.
2: Yeah.
1: When you take the kind of technology that you are now and you project it into the future and you infuse it with war, what do you see?
2: Oh, well, I mean, there's definitely a technological war that we're looking forward to, technological warfare, and that, I think, is not too distant future. So I suppose removing the human from the front line, but also removing the human from a lot of the decision-making, that's what I would see. So, I mean, already I know McDonnell Douglas and Boeing are both putting together fighter planes without human pilots on board.
1: Right.
2: Simply because the technology outperforms humans when they're piloting it. The humans are too slow to assess a situation, to react. So a technological war, and then you're down to which side has got the better technology.
1: So you could imagine a war in which machines fought machines,
2: yeah,
1: and the best technological nation won.
2: That's it. And then the question is, well, what happens when one side has won? What do those machines do as far as the humans that are on the other side?
1: The losing side.
2: The losing side. What value do they put on the humans on the losing side? What do they value them at all? Or has part of their goal been to remove or destroy those humans, which is part of warfare?
1: All right, let's go to some phone lines. West of the Rockies, you're on the air with Professor Kevin Warwick in Great Britain. Remember, there's a slight delay. Go ahead.
3: Thank you, Art. This is Deb from KSFO in Oakland, California.
1: Oakland, yes.
3: And my question, oh, gosh, I have such respect for you. I swear I've been walking around all day talking about I was going to listen to this program talking to the first cyborg of the human race. And I just feel so honored. I know that sounds strange, but here we are, you know.
2: You're talking now, yeah. Great.
3: It's kind of great. So anyway, my question is, are you... do we know what frequency we would correspond with electronically or even electromagnetically? I mean, I know that scientists know how we resonate, but, I mean, are you being extra careful that you're buffering yourself or grounding yourself somehow or that you don't get blown out?
1: Yeah, it really is a good question, actually.
2: Yeah, it's a wonderful question because, I mean, it really is into the unknown. Sure, grounding, we're trying to make sure everything's all right, but things like static pickup, and then we've got differences between DC signals and AC. We're trying to make sure no DC gets down. But, I mean, what we're finding already, the signals we're looking at, there's all sorts of things going on at different frequencies, and it's one hell of a job trying to sort out what the hell does this mean, what does that mean? There's so much to learn. It's so exciting at the moment. We simply don't know it.
3: Thank you so much.
1: You're very welcome. Now, Professor, here's another one for you.
2: Yeah.
1: I'm a ham operator.
2: Yeah.
1: And I operate a kilowatt rig over here, 1,000 watts.
2: Yeah.
1: If you were to be in the vicinity of a transmitter of some sort,
2: yeah,
1: particularly an HF or UHF transmitter that might resonate, say, with the length of the lines that you've got now.
2: Yeah, yeah.
1: Oh, you could be in big trouble. I mean, have you said that you felt a few indecipherable signals, very sharp signals that could be radio stations or transmitters of some sort, or... what about that consideration? I mean, you're going to get on, for example, an aircraft where there's all kinds of UHF transmissions going on. And what about you coming to Arizona? What about all that?
2: That's right. I mean, that'll be next week. And end of next week, I'll be heading over there. I mean, it is simply unknown. We hope everything is going to be okay. I mean, there's going to be enough problems probably getting through the customs and through the X-ray machines.
1: Oh, I hadn't even thought
2: like
1: about
2: that.
1: I didn't even think about that.
2: But we, especially still with the September 11th, I think they've been a hell of a lot tighter after that. But you're right, pick up from here and there. I mean, I have to say, it's been now in place for 3 weeks, and I've had the connector pad outside my arm. It's there, so potentially it could have picked up this, it could have picked up that. Everything seems to be all right. What the little zings are, I think my best guess would be it's simply everything settling down. I don't think it's picking up something strange, but there's that possibility, yeah.
1: Have you been, in the weeks since the operation, have you been fairly isolated, you know, recovering, or have you been making the rounds?
2: I think something in between. The first few days I stayed fairly isolated, really with respect to the surgeon that had carried it out. He really, before we said anything to anybody about what we'd done, he really wanted to make sure everything was okay. So I guess the first week it was very much trying to stay at home and not wander out too much at all or
1: yeah,
2: when I went out.
1: Yeah.
2: But since then, it's very much out and about and... And hence, that's been one thing importantly for the implant, that I've been doing very much normal things with my left arm. I'm using it as an excuse not to do the garden and cooking and things like that, but, you know, I've got to have some benefits from it. But
1: there you are.
2: apart from that, it's very normal things. Yeah.
1: Did the surgeon declare the surgery a success?
2: Well, I have to say they use all sorts of medical words. So he was saying something like there'd been no unforeseen problems that we haven't been. I mean, there was a whole load of medical terminology, which meant, in plain English, yes, a success.
1: Okay.
2: But he didn't actually use that word.
1: Yeah. I see. All right. First time caller line. You are on the air with Professor Warwick in Great Britain.
4: Hello.
1: Hello.
2: Hi. Hi.
4: Yes. I was calling to ask you if you had seen the newspaper article that came out last week about the new robot designed by Sony Corporation and the little war they got going against Mitsubishi and all that, all those other Japanese companies.
2: I haven't seen that particular one, but I know the war you're on about. I mean, the last decade really has seen enormous advances, certainly in the physical side, but I don't know if that robot is an intelligent robot or what. Maybe you could...
4: Yeah,
2: you could...
4: Well, this article was saying that this robot that they built has got, like, two cameras for eyes, and it can distinguish a whole bunch of things from, like, the corner of the table. It can walk on carpet, you know, and it'll balance itself, and if it falls down, it's programmed to get itself up, and it'll walk just like a person. And it says that, you know, if you ask it questions, it will answer you back. It's got an extensive vocabulary, and besides, it's, you know, it can play music, dance, and do all kinds of stuff.
1: I had heard that the Japanese were pretty far ahead in the world of robotics, a lot of stuff that hasn't made it over here yet, Professor. Is that true?
2: Yeah, well, I had the benefit last summer. I was over in Japan doing some lectures and so on for about 3 weeks and was able to work with the Honda team, particularly with their little Asimo robot. And, I mean, for me, it was absolutely fantastic. So certainly on the physical side, I think they are way ahead. And some of the things you were talking about earlier about us, it's not happened so quickly. It certainly seems to be really speeding up at the present time, and the Japanese are very much part of that.
1: Isn't your government, since you're a Brit, isn't your government likely to be very interested in how your experiment comes out, particularly if you get more of a connection than you anticipated? Isn't there liable to be a knock at your door?
2: One would hope so. I have to admit, though, in the UK, whether government or otherwise, people tend generally, apart from myself, to be a little bit more conservative and a little bit slower to pick things up. So I think there's probably more likely to be a knock at my door from either the Japanese government or the US government in particular. That's more what I'm expecting.
1: Well, we'd be guessing the Japanese over here were pretty... cynical about that. All right, a wild card line. You're on the air with Professor Warwick. Where are you, please?
5: Thank you. I am in Roanoke, Virginia.
1: Yes, sir.
5: My question, I had one for Mr. Warwick and one for yourself also, if there's time.
1: Okay.
5: Kevin, have you ever heard of a game called Shadowrun?
2: I haven't, no.
5: Okay. It's a role-playing game, and it's evolved into a series of novels and all sorts of, you know, spin-off stuff has come from it. It deals with futuristic technology, and they have source books that go into theoretical, I'm sure that nobody has done scientific research on it, detail on the very subjects that you're discussing, everything from, say, wired reflexes to make a human faster.
2: Yep.
5: To subdermal radio implants.
2: Right.
5: To augmented strength and, you know, all sorts of other things using the techniques that you're talking about here. And it's just really amazing to me to see it come to life. You may find it an interesting subject to look at, you know, if you have free time and you don't, you know, you want to do something to get away from your work.
1: Professor, is it possible that through an interface of the type that you have now or one down the line, there could be augmented strength? In other words, that the human body could be made to actually physically do things that it cannot do now.
2: I mean, there's so many different aspects of the answer to that. I think the answer is very much yes. If you look at a sportsman who feels he's pushing the thing to the limit, the possibilities of with something like this of actually pushing a little bit further certainly come about.
1: Well, we've all heard these stories of, for example, mothers whose children are pinned under a car will go over and pick that car up. Where that strength comes from, nobody knows.
2: That's right. Well, maybe we're about to find out, I guess. I mean, if we can find out certain signals associated with the sports person when they're pushing it to the limit or going for the world record and record those signals as they're doing it, then maybe we can tweak them a little bit and that pushes the record forward a bit more. So that woman with the car, if she had had an implant and we record those signals, perhaps she could repeat that very regularly.
1: Wow.
2: But I think on the strength issue, I think there's another aspect here. Rather than looking just at upgrading the human as far as extra strength, of course, once you're connected to the computer, then a computer and the network can bring about all sorts of physical things for you. So rather than you lifting the car or moving forwards, just by thinking about it, you can bring about some piece of technology to do an awful lot more for you.
1: Huh.
2: So it's sort of externalizing your physical capability.
1: But you were talking a little while ago about fighter planes flying themselves, essentially, because they can make decisions faster, or machines can, than human beings, react faster, right?
2: That's right, yeah.
1: Then what do we need the humans for?
2: That's the big question. I mean, that was something I pondered on, and in the Matrix, the answer was, well, they become an energy source for the machines. Which is one, maybe it's a little bit over the top, but it certainly is one solution. It is a big question. How do we fit into the technological world of the future? I'm hoping as a cyborg there is a role to play, but as a human, it becomes a very big question, yeah.
1: Well, if, for example, you could induce in a human being the kind of strength we talked about with the mother and the child in the car...
2: Yes.
1: Then there would be applications for conflict for sure. I mean, if you had a soldier who was capable in short spurts of that kind of strength, you would have an army that could not be defeated, wouldn't you?
2: Unless you had another army which had slightly upgraded chips and was able to give a bit extra strength.
1: Either way, it's the same old story.

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1: My guest is Professor Kevin Warwick in Great Britain, the first human cyborg. Dream lover? You take this technology on out a little bit, and it's Britney Spears for all. Or one. If you follow me. There are some aspects of this that are so astounding that it's hard to even think about them. It's like thinking about how high is the sky. Dream lover? Oh, yes. All right, Professor Warwick has a couple of books. You may want to investigate both of them, and you can get both of them. The first one really isn't available in America, but if you go to Amazon.com.uk, you'll get there. It's called In the Mind of the Machine. Sounds like an absolutely fascinating book. His new book is The Quest for Intelligence. You might chase after both of these. I mean, when you're listening to somebody as committed as this man is to have actually turned himself into a cyborg, you might want to listen to what he has to say. Professor, that's something that I just wanted to cover very quickly. I was sort of joking about Britney Spears there, but really, once you have a brain connection of this sort, one can only imagine some of the possibilities, which would include a full-blown sexual experience, for example, that you would experience as though you were there.
2: Completely, absolutely, yes. I mean, for you, it might be Britney Spears. For other people. Yeah, I mean, it wouldn't. I mean, it raises all sorts of questions as to husband and wife relationships. I mean,
1: you'd go to the local video library and pull out probably some sort of flashcard memory or something. Take it home and
2: that's it. I think for me, it'd probably be Meg Ryan. But
1: Meg Ryan's. Yeah.
2: I'd certainly take that one out several times, probably. But it's how does that affect relationships? I mean, mentally.
1: I don't know. Have you mentioned Meg Ryan to your wife?
2: I'll
1: find out right now.
2: I'll try it tonight. Yeah.
1: Okay. Listen.
2: I mean, even if physically you're not going through the whole physical thing, mentally you would be. So it raises enormous questions. Yeah.
1: Okay. Daniel in Austin, Texas, by computer, says the following. Really interesting. Which would be easier or more likely, the brain controlling a computer or the computer controlling the brain? Now, if you got into a full interface condition, would it be a mutual exchange of information or would it be a control?
2: I would see it as a mutual exchange. Maybe I'm looking at it through pink glasses.
1: Maybe.
2: I think ultimately, maybe that it's a very good question because it would be unlikely ultimately that it's one human brain connected to one computer. It would be one human brain connected to a computer network. And then it's very difficult. It perhaps is more the latter thing. It's more that the human becomes a node on the network, something like that. But it is, I think it would still be shared that it would be a mutual thing.
1: So, but you never know. I mean,
2: you never know.
1: I mean, you could get halfway across the Atlantic if you were hooked up and suddenly divert to Seattle and go see, you know, be compelled to see Bill Gates or something.
2: Even that, yeah. I think the thought of the pink glasses thought of saying the computer would be at your control, I can't really see that. I think the best or most realistic thing would be a mutual sharing, that it has got things that it is good at doing and you have got things that you're good at doing and you bring the two together, which is the whole concept mentally of a cyborg.
1: All right. East of the Rockies, you're on the air with Professor Kevin Warwick. Hello.
3: Hello.
1: Yes, sir. You're on the air.
3: Oh, yes, I have a one quick thing, and then I want to ask a question.
1: Sure. Where are you, by the way?
3: Oh, I'm sorry. This is Ray from Smithfield, Virginia,
1: okay.
3: WMIS.
1: All right.
3: Are you aware of the fellow who's doing research into antlers and the process that animals that do have antlers use to grow them and shed them.
2: I'm not. I must admit I'm not. No.
3: There's a fellow who's doing this, and his primary interest has been, up until now, amputees. Because what happens with antlers is that this is a growth of bone that comes out through the skin, and then the skin forms a connection to it, which is then impervious to disease and so on and so forth.
2: Yeah, but I think the thought of the pink glasses thought of saying the computer would be at your control, I can't really see that. I think the best or most realistic thing would be a mutual sharing, that it has got things that it is good at doing, and you have got things that you're good at doing, and you bring them two together, which is the whole concept mentally of a cyborg.
1: All right. East of the Rockies, you're on the air with Professor Kevin Warwick. Hello. Hello.
3: Hello.
1: Yes, sir. You're on the air.
3: Oh, yes, I have a one quick thing, and then I want to ask a question.
1: Sure. Where are you, by the way?
3: Oh, I'm sorry. This is Ray from Smithfield, Virginia, WMIS.
1: All right.
3: Are you aware of the fellow who's doing research into antlers and the process that animals that do have antlers use to grow them and shed them?
2: I'm not. I must admit I'm not. No.
3: There's a fellow who's doing this, and his primary interest has been, up until now, amputees. Because what happens with antlers is that this is a growth of bone that comes out through the skin, and then the skin

0: Smithfield, Virginia, WMIS.
1: All right.
0: Are you aware of the fellow who's doing research into antlers and the process that animals that do have antlers use to grow them and shed them?
2: I'm not. I must admit I'm not. No.
0: There's a fellow who's doing this, and his primary interest has been, up until now, amputees. Because what happens with antlers is that this is a growth of bone that comes out through the skin, and then the skin forms a connection to it, which is then impervious to disease and so on and so forth. And that research has been going on for quite a while. And it's something that if you want to do long-term electrode through the skin, you might look into.
2: Yes,
0: Okay. Another question that I had was whether you've looked into tattooing these external wiring things on. Since they have to carry very low voltage, you could probably use a magnetic ink and tattoo them on.
2: Yeah, I don't know. And the latter thing, I mean, the antlers point is a very good one as far as infection and that aspect. But the tattooing, I don't know, we're trying something different here with direct connections to the nervous system. So rather than just going locally under the skin or from the outside, we're trying essentially to make direct connections to the brain. And really this is a stepping off point, just connecting onto the nervous system first.
1: If you wanted to be certain you were going to get a direct connection to the brain, where would you do the hookup, doctor? Not saying that you will not with what you've done, because you might. But if you wanted to really ensure it, where would you go? The spine?
2: I think going directly to the brain, you would tend to get itself, the brain itself, you get regions at the moment. So maybe you get a motor region, maybe you get a region to do with memory and so on. So you're getting a certain aspect. So I guess the top of the spine or something would look to be a good place to, you'd have to say that's probably the best place to go.
1: Or directly to the brain. In other words.
2: Yeah, but that might need a number of link-ups, a number of hook-ups, how much the brain could adapt. Or whether it was just used, the connection first up was just used for certain aspects rather than lots of different things. I don't think we can look at a one-to-one link, each brain cell connected to one wire. That's not realistic. But putting a number of ports, communication, input, output to the brain, yeah, I think that's possible. But where they go, we've got a lot to learn for that, I think.
1: I interviewed a neurosurgeon, professor, that was doing spinal cord work, and he was implanting electrodes in the portion of the spinal cord, and he found out by accident, this is unbelievable, you might have read the story, I don't know, he found out by accident, working on some women, he could produce, just by pushing a button, he could actually produce an orgasm in a woman.
2: Yeah.
1: You read about that?
2: Oh, I did.
1: I interviewed him. Incredible. I mean, so if that can be done.
2: Yeah, well, to be honest, one of the things we're looking at here with the spinally injured, of course, someone with a spinal injury, their sexual capabilities
1: gone.
2: are in a sense removed. I mean, can we bring them back again? So it's looking at the whole thing, really. Yeah.
1: He actually patented the process.
2: I don't blame him.
1: God help us all. Well, I don't either. West of the Rockies, you're on the air with Professor Warwick. Hello.
3: Dr. Warwick.
2: Yeah.
3: I've always understood that the heat factor would be a problem in increasing human performance. Would that be a problem in this application?
2: Do you mean heat externally to the body or heat internally?
3: Heat internally created by the electromagnetic field or also, the added friction of, say, enhancing the muscular performance?
2: Yeah, I mean, you may well be right. It's something we haven't yet. We're still trying to pick up, can we detect heat and cold and things like that? That's something we're yet to do. But how it affects the operation and how it affects performance, we're not there.

0: Yeah, it's a really interesting factor, though. I'll report back.
1: You remember the last time you and I spoke, we said once you're hooked up to the interface, just in terms of it reading you or the computer reading what's coming, have you tried the old pain test yet? In other words, creating, you know, sticking yourself with a needle or something or another for and looking for the reaction?
0: Well, that's what we're up to at the moment. But to be honest, it's a needle in a haystack, if I can phrase it. I mean, literally a needle, because we have to find where to actually bring about the pain.
1: That's going to mean that you're going to have to sit there with a needle and go, there it is.
0: You've got it. Well, that's what we're up to. I mean, the one big advantage of using the hand is that there are so many sensory pickup points, the touch sensors and so on.
1: So you're going to be sort of a human pincushion.
0: Oh, exactly, yeah. And then suddenly we'll get a signal, and but again, it's what signals exactly are we looking for? What's the the woman before talking about different frequencies and so on?
1: Sure.
0: And so it's not only scanning through all over my hand with a little pincushion. It's looking through all different frequencies, and then you have problems with earthing. So there are all sorts of technical problems, which it's fantastic. It's really exciting scientifically, but it's very laborious at the same time.
1: How much of a team do you have to help you out?
0: Oh, right, yeah. Well, I guess there have been something like 30 different people involved to get us where we are at the moment. But on a day-to-day basis, there's about, say, 4 or 5 of us in the lab. Some are looking more at the medical side, which literally what we've been talking at there, trying to map out what we're doing. And then there's a couple of guys working more on the sort of cybernetic-y projects. We're in a couple of weeks' time, we're hoping that I can do a demonstration from the nervous system to control some of the technology in the building here, just to get the coffee maker to come on and things like that to show what will be possible pretty soon. So there's some more on the medical side. But there's a small team on a day-to-day basis.
1: Okay. First-time caller line, you're on the air with Professor Warwick. Hi. Hello?
2: Yes, Art.
1: Yes, sir.
2: Fascinating topic. Professor Warwick, I've talked to individuals, I'm a researcher, who claim that they have implants in their brain, and they claim that there are certain unnamed government agencies, the NSA and private contractors, responsible for that. And I have three quick questions. They claim that their thoughts or maybe their sub-vocalizations are being read using portable devices like a Walkman. In real time, and that there are these real-time experiments capturing their brain waves using magnetic amplifiers and satellite uplinks. Now, they also claim that that the NSA is trying to access their unconscious mind in some kind of psi war experiments.
1: All right, well, that's getting pretty far out there, but Professor...
0: Yeah. No, I have had quite a few people contact me with the same lines. I have to admit, technically, from what we understand at the moment, it is very, very, very unlikely. I mean, this is the scientist in me not saying it's 100% untrue, but, you know, you always allow a certain element of doubt, but I am very skeptical.
1: Yeah, but, Professor, my own government has a history of being exceptionally interested in mind control to the degree that they used... guinea pigs and chemical experiments with LSD and all kinds of incredible things that nobody would have believed until they made it public. If they were that interested in mind control, then obviously the technology that you're now immersed in would be, it seems to me, an irresistible temptation for them.
0: Oh, certainly, yes. And you really don't know what's going on behind closed doors. I have to admit that. You can find out some of it eventually, but I agree with you. Yeah, so
1: they've got some really big closed doors too.
0: Oh, for sure. Yes, no, I expect very much. Can I just say, talking about books and things before, all of what I'm going through here, I have a new book. This is a plug for a book, but a new book, I, Cyborg, which really is detailing the operation, why we're doing it, and also the results as they happen.
1: So you are now writing this, or it's already written?
0: Well, no, I'm writing it as we go. So every so often I take a little bit of time out. And, I mean, hopefully there'll be an American publisher for it. It's certainly Random House in the UK, which is a big publisher. So that'll turn out in the middle of the summer, I guess.
1: I think an American publisher will be right there for it, believe me.
0: Well, I hope so.
1: It's like you're keeping a diary.
0: Yeah, exactly. But it's a diary in the form of a book, literally saying, and saying, before we do this, this is what we're expecting, and then, well, when we actually did it, this is what we found. So, and detailing the operation and what went wrong and what happened and how it felt to have sort of an electrocuted hand and things like that.
1: And so you think perhaps by midsummer you'll be done?
0: Yeah, it's scheduled August in the UK, so hopefully the US then or just after or something.
1: Well, don't let your publisher push you too far to do too much.
0: No.
1: They can do that. Come on, let's get this 9-volt battery on there.
0: you're determined to try that 9-volt battery. I have to try the art test, I think, and that one just for you.
1: Don't do that. Wildcard Line, you're on the air with Professor Warwick in Great Britain. Hello.
3: How you doing, Art?
1: Okay, sir.
3: Oh, well, this is the second time I've called your show.
1: Well, good.
3: I'm still nervous because, like, as soon as you picked up the phone, my heartbeat rate went about twice as high as it was.
1: Take a deep breath.
3: Yeah, I'm okay. I had a question for you, Professor Warwick.
0: Sure.
3: Well, first of all, how old are you?
0: 48.
3: Oh, okay. At least you're honest. The question I had for you was regarding the brain as a computer. How, like a piece of software, how fault-tolerant is the brain when something sudden and unexpected happens?
0: Yeah, that's a very good question. I mean, sometimes we don't know, really. Sometimes it seems to be extremely fault-tolerant, and people such as stroke victims, they have a serious problem occur, and yet it is able to get back sometimes.
1: That's true.
0: Back completely to normal, but other times there's major problems, so...
3: So now, going back to what you were saying about, and what you were saying, Art, about static electricity, if there's a sudden voltage, a sudden high-voltage signal that is sent, but if it's the right kind of signal, do you suppose that there is, like a computer virus, something that could be sent into the brain that would shut it down, send somebody into a coma?
1: Yeah, it's possible, isn't it, Professor?
0: Yeah, I would have thought definitely possible. I mean, I hope it's not going to happen with me, but... If I suddenly stop talking in the next few seconds, then, you know, that might have been... Let's hope I keep talking. But, yeah, no, you're quite right. Or certainly change the way it's working in a less serious way than that. Yeah, that has got to be a distinct possibility.
3: How long did it take you before they let you go from airport security when you kept trying to tell them, hey, I'm a human cyborg? How long before they let you go?
0: Oh, well, that I'll tell you next week. I haven't actually traveled, haven't actually flown with it until next week, after this the digital art symposium at Tucson.
3: I remember reading that you had been stopped at airport security because of some piece of hardware that was in you.
0: Oh, no, I think that's a guy, Steve Mann. I mean, when I up at Toronto, he carries it all. There's a load of technology he carries on the outside of his body. For me, I did fly with my previous implant, which we talked about before, which is like an identification thing. And there wasn't any problem with that one. Mm-hmm. I'm just hoping that this will be the same. I mean, I could end up actually getting to the United States and not being able to get back again. So if somebody's got a spare room somewhere, I might need it in a week or so.
3: You know, another movie that came to mind really quick is Johnny Mnemonic. The fact that he could store, you know, hundreds and hundreds of gigabytes in his brain with an interface from the computer.
0: Yeah. And I think that sort of thing, I mean, if it's stored in the computer, but the computer's linked to the brain, looking at it that way, then that sort of thing becomes... realizable. I don't know necessarily storing it in the brain. I see more of a, rather than having the chips or the computer in the brain, more a radio connection to the computer is much more realistic, I feel.
1: All right, caller, we've got to scoot. We're out of time.
3: Sure, thanks.
1: All right, thank you very much. Sure. Professor, it has been, again, first of all, wow, thank you for the update. I'm really glad the operation is an apparent success, but still, we've got to do another program because I have a feeling the big results are just around the corner.
0: Oh, you're sure, yeah. On the operation, on my website, people can go and have a look at some of the pictures. But beware, but the pictures of the operation and so on. That's www.kevinwarwick.com.
1: We've got a link up, so you can actually see the gory opening up, huh?
0: That's right, and there's a photo gallery there, and you can go and see some pretty bloodthirsty pictures, yeah.
1: Professor, have a wonderful day there, and it is daytime now.
0: And it's beautiful sunshine, even though it's England. It's gorgeous, yeah.
1: Have a great day.
0: Thanks. Cheers, Art. Good talking to you.
1: Good night.
0: Bye-bye.
1: From the high desert, I'm Art Bell. Ta-ta.

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2: Probably for a very long way, just smoke. What's it like? What's it like in Denver? So when I take my first few calls here, I'm going to ask that everybody else hang up. Please don't call. Yeah, we are having an hour of open lines here. But I want a few calls from Denver first. All lines. This applies to all telephone lines. All of them. First-time caller, wildcard line, east of the Rockies. Was to the Rockies, couldn't do it anyway. And the international line. All the lines are reserved just for people in the Denver area. So we can get some sense of what you're seeing there and feeling. The man accused of plotting with Al-Qaeda to detonate a dirty bomb inside the U.S. was a close protege, apparently, of Osama bin Laden himself. Traveling at his mentor's request, it says here, to meet with other terrorists and using the Internet to research how to build a radioactive weapon. So apparently he got on the Internet and just read how you do it. It's all on the Internet. They've got how to build an atomic bomb up there. So I'm not real surprised to find out they were using and are using the Internet probably to communicate and to find out how to make the bad stuff they need. In Israel, another bomber blew himself up. I was at a restaurant just north of Tel Aviv on Tuesday, killing one Israeli teenager, wounding 8 other people. It's just another in the long series. A lot of people predicting that's what we can expect next are acts like this, homicide bombers. The astronauts wired up and bolted down a work platform Tuesday that will allow the International Space Station's 58-foot robot arm to roam across the orbiting outpost. An even more momentous event occurred later when the two Americans who moved out of the space station and into the space shuttle Endeavour broke NASA's space endurance record. Let's see, that would be 188 days, a 188-day, 4-hour mark set by Shannon Lucid in 1996 aboard Russia's Mir space station. There you are. McCartney getting hitched. Paul McCartney got married. Heather Mills married today in a remote Irish castle. That sounds kind of neat, huh? While fans and journalists throng the gates for a glimpse of the ex-Beatle and his new bride. The stock market, stock market, did you see today's figures down what, about, it was about 128 points for the Dow and about another 33.51 for the NASDAQ, bringing the Dow to 95.17. NASDAQ down to 14.97. So the economy, boy, the economy, it's not doing very well at all, is it? Listen, I've got a UFO photograph for you on the website. It's up there right now, and it comes from this person who writes, long-time listener to the show, never been a caller yet, as I never had much to contribute until now. This past Sunday, the attached photo was taken not knowing that the object in the sky was there. Right after the photo was taken, I mean, just seconds after it was snapped, everybody turned around as a lady in the background who's pointing at the UFO started yelling hysterically. She kept saying, "Did you see it? Did you see it? What the hell was that?" But everyone thought she was nuts because none of us saw anything. No one even bothered to ask her what she saw. We all thought she was just some sort of lunatic. Well, today my friend emailed me the picture that he took of us, and I thought my heart was going to jump out of my chest. It was pounding so hard. There behind me is a woman who was yelling. She's pointing up to the sky, and there's what appears to be a saucer-shaped UFO right where she's pointing to. And boy, is he right about that. It absolutely is, or appears to be, a flying saucer. And I must say, a pretty good one at that. So, take a look. There it is. And you can tell it's moving very quickly. And let me tell you a little more about this photograph, all right? He hopes it'll be posted on the website. He says none of us really want to give out our full names at this time. We printed all this up on the website. We have never done anything like this before and don't want our names all over the papers or anything and have no idea what other harm could come from this. So for now, is it okay for us to remain semi-anonymous? Well, we thought, of course, it's okay. But, you know, see, in the picture he sent us, he didn't eliminate the faces in the picture. And we thought, well, you know, how do we know we have permission to put everybody's photograph up there? So we blotted out the picture of the young lady. He didn't do that. We did. But quite clearly, above her and beside a phone pole, giving it some distance, appears to be a saucer moving quite quickly for whatever shutter speed, you know, he was using. Who knows? Appears to be moving quite quickly, and it certainly does seem to be a flying saucer. That's all you could call this, flying saucer. So if you want to see it, it's up there right now at artbell.com. Go to artbell.com, my website, under What's New, Paul's UFO. We've also got some pictures of the solar eclipse as it occurred the other day. Some really cool pictures, actually, of the solar eclipse. Really neat stuff. Boy, people are getting really good with cameras. You know it? I've got some more news on that smallpox story. You remember the smallpox story from last night? It seemed so unbelievable, right? What are they talking about, smallpox? Smallpox was supposed to be eradicated in the entire world, right? But could there be smallpox in Pakistan? Well, in a moment, more. Well, last night we heard about the possibility of smallpox in Pakistan. Now, that we're talking Captain Trip stuff here, folks. Smallpox was thought to be completely eradicated from the human race with only a few samples on hand at the CDC or wherever they keep this kind of thing, and they were even in great debate about whether to destroy them or not. Well, listen to this. Pakistan's major English-language daily newspaper has reported what it calls a, quote, smallpox epidemic, end quote, that is rapidly spreading in the Pakistani province of Swabi, S-W-A-B-I, a development that, if true, raises grave concerns about global health and bioterrorism. Neither the Centers for Disease Control nor the World Health Organization has confirmed or denied the lone report, although the highly communicable and fatal disease was indeed officially eradicated from the world in 1977. In recent months, the threat of a smallpox bioterror attack has raised new questions about who might have access to the virus, how it could be used as a deadly weapon against large population bases. According to the Pakistan Dawn story, quote, a large number of children have suffered from smallpox, but the authorities concerned have failed to take any action to prevent this disease or immunize the people against it. The story adds, a health official said that the dilemma of the people was that they were not aware of the danger aspects of this ailment, as the children suffering from it have neither been kept in isolation nor properly treated. When contacted by WorldNet Daily, the Dawn bureau chief at Peshawar said he stands by the story. He said, I assume it is correct. This is the first major story on this disease. He said, to his knowledge, no other media organization has yet picked it up. You're the first to call about it, he said. The story also appeared in the paper's hard copy version in Pakistan. Don says no government officials have contacted the paper to dispute the story, and the reporter had, in fact, spoken to an official from the government's health department. Rebecca Harding, of the World Health Organization's press office, knew nothing of it, but was eager to look into it. A spokesperson for the Centers for Disease Control said he hadn't heard anything from official sources about any outbreak. We did get some anecdotal reports, said the CDC's Llewellyn Grant. So, there you go. Now, smallpox. If that's true, let's think about that a little bit. Smallpox. Deadly, deadly smallpox, said last night's guest. Perhaps hemorrhagic smallpox. And where is it appearing? Pakistan. And who's in Pakistan? Al-Qaeda. Now, what do they want to do to us? Kill us. So, is it so outrageous to presume that what we might be seeing here is a test? You know, what's killing a few of your own people to make sure that something works? So, I'm pretty concerned about this story. I mean, in the end, what we can all hope is that it's some other kind of pox. And that there's some not even deadlier form of it, as in hemorrhagic smallpox. Yikes. Listen, coming up in the next hour, boy, are we all in for it. Nancy Leader is going to be here. And Nancy Leader runs Zeta Talk, I guess, and claims to be an enhanced contactee who speaks telepathically with aliens from Zeta Reticuli. She says the Zetas have revealed to her information about life on other worlds, the ET origins of the human species, that would be us, the Zeta-human hybrid breeding program, its reasons and methods, political science of the cosmos, who is who, the rules of engagement, protocols, the Council of Worlds, time travel, the nature of human, or rather of alien visitation and human recall of the events, contact techniques, origins of pyramids and the Sphinx. I mean, it goes on and on and on, and we're going to be talking. Everybody has wanted to talk about Planet X. And as you know, we've had a number of guests now on Planet X, and so it makes sense to have tonight a Nancy Leader on from Zeta Talk. They've been on this Planet X thing for a long time. So we'll see what she has got to say. Planet X might be Nibiru. It might be the planet that is mythically thought to come back every X number of years, getting either very close to Earth or sometimes not so close to Earth, you know, depending on the cycle. But when it comes really close to Earth, really bad things happen. I mean, after all, look at Mars. Mars, we now know, has all this water. Oh, my gosh, it has oceans of water. But it's all frozen, most of it underground, unless you're near some volcanic activities, frozen, because the atmosphere is all gone. Now, one of the things that, this is just something for you to contemplate a little bit. One of the things that could do to Mars what apparently was done, remember, as planets orbit, we're right next to Mars. Mars is closest. So if this 10th planet makes a swing, it might make sense that occasionally it would cut it close to Mars. Now, you know, if you had something literally graze your atmosphere, that would, I'm not a planetary scientist, of course, but I think most would agree that would be enough, depending on where, how close it came, to literally strip the atmosphere off the planet, boiling away the water, freezing the water, instant freeze, whatever. That is one thing that actually could do the trick. I mean, we always sit here and we puzzle about Mars. Well, what the hell happened? A good reason to wonder about what happened to Mars is we live here on Earth, right next door, so to speak. And if it can happen there, it can happen here. And if there really is a 10th planet, or a burned-out sun, or whatever it is they think is out there, and you know, as you know, there's been some late substantiation that there is something out there, with scientists say they believe they have, in fact, discovered a body out there. Big planet, burned-out sun, they're not sure. But something lurks out there. I haven't heard any mainstream news say it might be headed this way. But that's what we've got tonight's guest on for. Anyway, the first few calls I want to take are going to be from Colorado, and then we'll open it up for everybody. And for Colorado, I thought we would dedicate this song in great hopes. I'm Art Bell, and this is Coast.

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1: I bid you good evening. As I mentioned a moment ago, I think we're going to first take a few calls from the Denver area, where a really, truly terrifying fire is underway. 80,000 acres burned so far, and threatening populated areas at that. The smoke is being seen by satellite states away, many states away. Coming right up. All right, straight to the lines. I want to take a couple calls here from Denver, Colorado, where this horrible thing is going on. First time caller line, you're on the air. Hi.
2: Hi, Art. This is Heather from Denver, listening on KHOW at 6:30 a.m.
1: Of course. How's it going there? I mean, do you live in what part?
2: I'm in the northern suburb of Denver, but the smoke has been just amazing everywhere. It's like you're looking through some kind of golden filter from the sun. Everything has a funny cast to it because of all the smoke the sun is moving
1: through.
2: Can
1: you also smell it?
2: Smell it, taste it, breathe it. I think everyone's got a bad throat, scratchy throat from having been outside and trying to breathe any of this. It's pretty phenomenal. On Sunday, it was the worst. I don't think you could see even a mile, and that's not typically normal for us. And the smoke, it was like being out at a campfire, and it was pretty indescribable on Sunday. We've had some breeze that has moved things around over the last couple of days, but it's still there. You can't look very far. You can't see the mountains.
1: Oh.
2: It's pretty amazing.
1: Let me ask you this. There's a big controversy that always rages about this, and some scientists say, look, you've got to have these kinds of fires.
2: Yeah, it's supposed to be normal.
1: You know, that this is just a reaction to, I don't know, too much forestry, too much dry times. It's a natural cycle of nature, and there are even people who suggest let it burn, let it burn.
2: Well, I don't think things have ever been quite this dry in anyone's record keeping.
1: I think you're right.
2: It used to be a couple years ago, at least in my memory here in Colorado, it wasn't quite as aggressive fighting some of these fires. I think after what happened in, was it New Mexico around Los Alamos?
1: Yes.
2: Yes. I think that they've taken a whole new tactic, and boy, are they aggressive. They go after it with everything they can. It's just, it's so blasted dry, and we've got amazing winds around here usually. And the one that is 30 miles as the crow flies southwest of Denver near Castle Rock, that one is just a terror. It's just eaten up everything. It's just astounding. And
1: well,
2: that's supposedly with a campfire.
1: I personally believe this is a sign just of our changing weather. That's all it is. I mean, they said snowpack. And they,
2: well, we didn't have any snowpack.
1: No snowpack, I know.
2: It just has been so thin.
1: This was part of the report the president disavowed, but it came from his own, his own administration. And that's exactly what they said. And this hit me right in the eye when it said no snowpack. Very little rain, almost no snowpack.
2: Oh, yeah. And we're all around here, those of us who are of that mindset, are trying to, think rain, for 5 minutes every hour. Hoping against hope that we get a little aid from this. We've got about four or five fires going. We've got one that's in an old coal seam. We've got places in the mountains where they have been coal mining in the past.
1: Right.
2: And previously fires have started in these coal mines, and they continue to burn year-round, year after year. And there's one near, it's the... Hot Springs right there as you turn off of I-70 headed for Aspen. And there's been a coal fire that's been burning up in there for years, and it finally, you know, it was so dry, it just got rekindled by that very old coal fire.
1: Well, we all have something to worry about. If everything changes, I suppose the areas of the mountains that are now forested could be virtually deforested through events like this.
2: Well, we're definitely
1: the place I live in here, which is already a desert with very high temperatures in the summer, could conceivably become unlivable.
2: Yeah, maybe kind of along the temperatures that the coast of India suffered earlier this year with 120 degrees and people dying right and left.
1: Maybe everything.
2: Pretty awful.
1: Maybe it's all moving north. In other words, it's really all moving north. The warmer temperatures are going north, and pretty soon Canada is going to have a very much milder climate.
2: Well, it sounds like it in terms of the Arctic, too. I read an article about the Eskimos being totally unfamiliar with the kind of climate they're getting. And
1: The Inuit, I believe, yes.
2: Yes, and they don't recognize the seasons, and the hunting is completely, you know,
1: off for them. You're dead
2: they've
1: on.
2: They've never seen it.
1: I've got a big story on that. I appreciate your call. Thank you.
2: You're very welcome, Mark.
1: From Denver. That's right. The Inuit. They're saying they don't recognize at all what's going on. The foliage, the animals, nothing is acting right. So that means something. All of this means something. Even if a lot of people in the administration would have you believe that it doesn't mean anything, it does. It's changing. It's changing in front of our eyes. A wild card line, you're on the air. Good morning.
3: Hey, how's it going?
1: It's going okay here, sir. How are you?
3: I'm doing pretty good. My name's Kate. I'm calling right outside of Denver area. It's in Lakewood. And, you know, I just from my limited perspective here in Colorado, although I've been following global warming since I was young, since I was 14 years old, I, you know, kind of jumped on to that whole issue. But I can say just right here in Colorado that definitely the weather has changed, that the winters have become more mild, and
1: yes,
3: that the summers have gotten hotter. You know, back in 82, we had that, you know, these amazing snowstorms that would happen every once in a while, and, you know, you could count on at least a couple of snow days for school. Those days.
1: Yeah, there's a big loss. How old are you now?
3: Oh, I'm almost 30 now.
1: Almost 30.
3: You
1: still remember those snow days real well, huh?
3: Well, yeah, and well, little details like that I pick up on from my limited perspective out here.
1: You're right.
3: And
1: about that.
3: The thing about it is I have watched the weather change not only in Colorado but across the country. There's been events that have been anomalous.
1: Yeah.
3: And the thing that blows my mind with these wildfires, especially right now when they're so close to home, is not so much that the weather is changing, but how vacuous it is in the media, that it's almost a taboo word to say global warming.
1: I know.
3: I called in to a radio show, and I talked about some of this, and the host almost acted offended that I brought this up.
1: Yes, I know.
3: I'm not a doomsdayer. I'm not saying that if indeed what we're witnessing is global warming, that it's, you know, that it's going to, you know, be Armageddon. I'm not a Chicken Little. I'm just simply saying we need to discuss it.
1: Yeah, I think so. I think so. Look, the odds are talk radio's dominated by conservative ideology. You know, a lot of it very strong. And it tends to follow the party line, which basically is that there is no global warming. And the reason they have that line is because it's the money interest. And if there is global warming, it's going to mean that we have to do things that would change the way conservatives think of the economy. Do you follow me? So it's like you're stabbing them in the heart when you say that.
3: Mm-hmm.
1: That's why you get that reaction, you see.
3: Well, I mean, if they have such a stranglehold over the media, which, I mean, it's scary to think that. I would hope that there'd at least be some infusion of ideas that would be counter to that, that would...
1: It's beginning to change.
3: There
1: are more and more stories now by all kinds of mainstream scientists who, eventually these political folk who are taking a certain stand, based not on scientific knowledge, but on political ideology, they're going to have to look out and say, well, gee, look at that, it has changed. They'd still be arguing, and it doesn't matter to me whether it's a natural thing or man-made with the hand of man or both, probably both. It's happening, and we need to adjust to it.
3: Well, the lack of discussion is almost becoming laughable to me. You have literally, it's almost as bad as, you have the house on fire and people are out on the patio, playing. It's almost becoming preposterous.
1: There was something about fiddling whilst Rome burns, wasn't there?
3: Exactly. Yes. And I'm one person. I've been pretty reticent on the issue for quite a few years. But I think it's pointless for me to be that way now.
1: Well, let me put it to you this way, sir. There's politics, and then there's reality and the truth, and the two are not always the same. In fact, actually, the two almost always are in opposition, particularly with the truth part. Eventually the science will become overwhelming. It's on its way there now, rapidly, just overwhelming. And it's the truth. I mean, everybody can see it, who cares to look. The changes that are going on, the droughts, the incredible changes in our weather. So, but this caller's central point is dead on. The lack of any public discussion about this is astounding. Now, on this only slightly positive side, there are a lot of mainstream articles starting to hit the presses that are giving some pretty dire warnings. But it hasn't caught up to mainstream discussion yet, and that's pretty much because of the politics. East of the Rockies, you're on the air. Good morning.
4: Hello?
1: Hello.
4: Hi, my name's Chuck. I'm calling right now from Colorado Springs, Colorado, but I live in Denver, and I can give you kind of an update on where the fire is and what's going on here.
1: Yeah, please.
4: Basically, the first caller was dead on. Sunday was the worst. Visibility was down to about a quarter of a mile. Raining ash from the sky in downtown Denver.
1: Wow.
4: It was covering everything, basically. They told people with respiratory problems not to go outside. 911 was being jammed by calls.
1: Are the prevailing winds taking the smoke over Denver, or?
4: They were Sunday.
1: It changed
4: a bit. Today it actually died down quite a bit. There's a haze that goes all the way up and down the Front Range right now. That is prevalent everywhere from Colorado Springs up north past Denver and probably into Boulder.
1: Wow.
4: And some good news is the fire has slowed down a bit. It's no longer traveling at a mile per hour. Now it's going at a half a mile an hour.
1: Right, I got that. But satellites are taking pictures now, and they're saying the smoke from it is going north into Wyoming, Nebraska, and now the Dakotas.
4: Yeah, the plume was 15,000 feet in the air.
1: Wow.
4: And planes and helicopters were having to fly around because they couldn't fly through it. The heat from the fire and all of that smoke coming into Denver on Sunday.
1: Yes, sir.
4: Sunday afternoon was actually causing small thunderstorms in Littleton and Inglewood, just south of Denver. It's a suburb of Denver.
1: That's amazing.
4: And cold air coming the opposite way was hitting the hot air coming off the fire and shooting moisture straight up, and it was raining in Denver.
1: That's incredible.
4: Right now, it's actually, as of 10 o'clock tonight when the news was on, it was actually raining up in Woodland Park at the site of the Hayman fire, and that's a little bit of good news for the people up there fighting it.
1: But that is good news.
4: It's not predicted to rain for tomorrow. All the thunderstorms we have coming through are at nighttime, and the winds have died down, and there's a little bit of moisture in the air, so that's got to be helping them. But tomorrow they're predicting high westerly winds, which is going to pretty much push the fire straight east.
1: Okay, well, what are your comments, if any, on the same thing we talked about with the last caller, and that is no snowpack or very little snowpack very little moisture?
4: I sent you an email about it Sunday, actually, when it was really bad in Denver and I was up there. And, there's we're at 25-30% snowpack. today in Colorado Springs looking at Pikes Peak, which normally would be covered in snow. It's a 14er, you know.
1: Yes.
4: It normally would have snow on it at this time of year, and there's not no snow at all on it. It's brown. And all of the mountains are seem to be that way, too. I mean, there's no snow up there at all, pretty much. And it's killing us.
1: That will,
4: it really is.
1: That will change a lot of things.
4: And
1: people don't understand how much the snowpack means.
4: Well, you know, water from Colorado and from the rest of the Rocky Mountains basically gives water to the rest of the western half of the United States.
1: That's correct.
4: And when there's no snow here, there's no water there. And, you know, the places that are getting water right now are getting too much of it in the wrong way. Places like Minnesota where it's flooding.
1: Yep.
4: And we're not seeing any of it here, and we're not predicted to see any of it here, and it's real bad. So, I mean, this is just the start of it. Normally, fire season wouldn't start until next month, the month after that, and we've had the worst fire in Colorado's history already.
1: It's barely mid-June.
4: So we're looking at having a real bad season still. The Hayman fire did hit what was the site of another fire last year or the year before, I believe, and that has actually slowed it down because there's not really much to burn on one side of it.
1: All right.
4: So they're able to concentrate their efforts where they need to, but from what I've heard right now, they're just looking at trying to protect individual structures. They're not trying to stop the fire at all. They're just trying to get it to go around buildings and homes.
1: Well, we'll all pray that it does exactly that.
4: Well, and they actually, that other fire up in Glenwood Springs, the coal seam fire, closed down I-70 the other day for 3 or 4 hours.
1: Wow.
4: You couldn't go east-west because they had to close the interstate because of the fire. So it's pretty bad here right now.
1: If Colorado changed, and we could ask this of any city, I'm just asking it of you because you live there, but if Colorado changed and it became barren, and the weather changed so much that it became barren, sort of a mountainous desert.
4: Well, we'd have New Mexico, basically, here. Yeah.
1: Well said, sir. Thank you.
4: And it's looking that way more and more so. And normally this time of year, it would be green everywhere. It doesn't start turning brown until July or August. And right now, it's brown everywhere, except for where the evergreens are, and they're all burning right now.
1: So I wonder who gets Colorado.
4: Yeah, I don't know. I have a feeling there's going to be some real cheap property for sale here real soon.
1: look to the north. All right, thank you very much. There's a taste of Colorado for you folks. What's going on there? And it's a part of the weather change. There's no question about it. But we all live in other words, believe it or not, climate affects almost everything you do. It affects water availability. It affects agriculture. It affects almost every single aspect of life. And if there becomes a permanent change or an accelerated change, it's not going to be the end of the world, just like that fellow said, but it's going to mean that different areas are going to become different things. And I suppose the southernmost parts of the U.S., which are perhaps semi-tropical now, will become tropical. I don't know. Just guessing that everything sort of moves north. First-time caller line, you're on the air. Hello.
5: Hello, Art.
1: Yes, sir.
5: This is Chuck in Dolores, Colorado, southwest Colorado, Four Corners area.
1: How you doing?
5: Mighty fine, thank you. We're the driest part of the state. Knock on wood, we're not burning yet. There's a fire over in Durango, though, near Durango. We had the Mesa Verde fires a few years back. One thing I've noticed, though, a definite lack of chemtrails since the fire started.
1: No, isn't that interesting?
5: Very. Now, wasn't it Russia that said that they could put the fires out over in Malaysia and Sumatra?
1: Yes, they offered to do it free the first time, they said, and then they would charge for it after that. They could create, they said, a cyclone. And, you know, you're raising another good point. Is somebody screwing with our weather?
5: Well, you know, Monsanto's buying up water rights. They're profiting from this. And they brought out Terminator.
1: Somebody will always profit from something, sir. And the people that figure out what's going to happen are going to be the ones that profit.
5: Probably. Well, I'm glad you're profiting from this. I've been listening to you since you were at Jackie Gons Plaza there.
1: That's a long time ago.
5: Well, sir, I used to call you and aggravate you about mad cow disease, and you used to say, oh, you're a wacko.
1: Well,
5: now we've got CWD here in the elk and the deer herds, all because of game farms.
1: We do.
5: And the prion has crossed over, you know.
1: I don't think I said you were a wacko.
5: Well, sir, I something to that effect.
1: I don't think so. Anytime from the very first moment we've talked about CWD here on the show, I've always taken it very seriously.
5: This was 10 years ago, or wouldn't you know? It's longer than that, but back when.
1: Don't remind me. I know how old.
5: I'm sorry.
1: I know how old I am.
5: I'm just saying, Art.
1: Well, maybe you were a wacko back then, and
5: I probably was.
1: You're all right now.
5: They're killing all the deer.
1: Maybe they're killing
5: the ones with that are resistant.
1: Sir, the hour is over. I gotta go. Say ciao.
5: Okay. Ciao.

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1: Well, you're definitely in for a ride tonight. We have had endless requests for a program on Planet X, another program on Planet X, and so it shall be. And comes now Nancy Leader. Nancy Leader is a computer professional who left the West Coast in 1999 to move to the Midwest. She claims to be an enhanced contactee. We'll ask about that. Enhanced. Who can speak telepathically with aliens from Zeta Reticuli. Nancy says the Zetas have revealed to her information about life on other worlds, the ET origins of the human species, the Zeta-human hybrid breeding program, its reasons and methods, political science of the cosmos, who is who, the rules of engagement, protocols, the Council of Worlds, time travel, the nature of alien visitation and human recall of the events, contact techniques, origins of the pyramids and Sphinx, the Nibirans, I guess that's what they are, those from Nibiru, right? Nibirans, from the 12th planet, also known as Planet X, and its imminent return and much more. Nancy wrote Zeta Talk after awakening late in life to her contactee status. She's also the web mistress of two websites, Troubled Times and Zeta Talk. Nancy's mission is to educate the public on the coming Earth changes and what to do about them. That's what's coming up in a moment. Well, all right, here is Nancy Leader. Nancy, where are you?
2: I'm in Wisconsin, Art.
1: Wisconsin. Wisconsin. There's been a lot of weather stuff going on up there.
2: There's been a lot of weather stuff going on everywhere.
1: Yeah, that's right. I don't even know where to begin. It sounds like you've got the answers to all the world's big questions with you. Is that fair?
2: That's frequently how Zeta Talk is described. Yes, it brings a lot of pieces of the puzzle together. I hear that every day on email.
1: Huh.
2: People have said, they look at the weather changes, and maybe they've had some subconscious knowledge, some dreams.
1: Yes.
2: They've been listening to the buzz out on the news, you know, what kind of explanations they're getting. They feel uneasy. It's not coming together. They get to Zeta Talk, and the pieces come together. Basically, our Earth has a history of periodic cataclysms, wandering poles, frozen mastodons found up in the Arctic Circle, and they've got green grass in their tummies. None of this seems to make sense. You know, the scientists don't have an explanation. And we've had such rapid changes since 1995 in the weather, the poles are melting, Antarctica is falling off in chunks and floating away as ice cubes, and the government just seems to kind of
1: North Pole is melting, too.
2: Yes, it is, underneath.
1: They're going to have a new ocean there. They're not going to be able to hide under the ice anymore because of invading ice. And you know, still, I had a caller last hour. We were talking about these weather changes and the fire in Denver, and the caller last hour said, and nobody's talking about it.
2: Yes. This is the type of thing that has people uneasy. Not the fact that it's happening, but the fact that everyone seems so nonchalant about it. We're hearing about everything else in the news, and that's actually a symptom of something real. For instance, back in March of 97, there was a mass sighting of a mothership in Arizona, and both USA Today and I think it was Fox News or CNN, a couple of different news media chains, reported it 3 months later, and sort of almost on the same date, 3 months later.
1: Oh, you're talking about Phoenix Lights.
2: Yes, exactly.
1: That's exactly
2: now,
1: correct. I had it on the night it happened. We had nothing going but. That's all we talked about for days. And then 3 months went by, and then, boom, it was like someone threw a switch, and it was a big report. Yeah.
2: Yes. It's not so much the news. It's the delay that people should look at. Why the delay and why the synchronized reporting in the major media? That's an evidence of a cover-up. If there's a cover-up, it's evidence that somebody does not

0: And it's similarly, why aren't we hearing about the weather changes and the poles melting and the like? There are more active volcanoes now than in the memory of man. You know, they're activating. They're, earthquakes are on the rise. They're actually underreported. The Richter is underreported in the frequency.
1: Yeah, Nancy, you could control the American press, I guess, if you could control one or more of the news services in this country. Then you might be able to control stories. You might. It's hard to imagine. You know, the American press is so big. I mean, take me, for example, right?
0: Yeah.
1: I go on here, and so far I'm still alive, right? And I do reporting on this kind of thing all the time. And I've never once had anybody come to me in any official capacity and say, hey, listen, you know, that, you know, guys in suits, that kind of deal. I've never had that. So it's kind of hard to imagine. It would have to be done from the very top.
0: Yes.
1: And that's what you're saying is true, I guess, huh?
0: Yes, actually, and I haven't researched this myself, but I think the major news, newspaper chains, TV chains, they're owned by very few people. Wealthy individual. Murdoch is one, is he not?
1: Rupert, yeah.
0: Yeah, and, all right, I guess I had that wrong.
1: Rupert Murdoch is
0: his name. Yeah, there we go. And if you have that person putting certain people into positions where they're editorial and giving them the word on what can and cannot get on the news, then you've got it top down, yes.
1: Well, then, think about the Phoenix Lights for a minute. Do you suppose whoever it is who controls all this was like sitting around some big room one day and they decided, well, you know, time for a mass sighting story. Let's pick up on that Phoenix thing that happened and roll with that tomorrow. It's like, it's almost like that was done, huh?
0: Yeah, but I don't think that they wanted a mass sighting story. I think what it is that they're sitting on a massive cover-up, and it's a very difficult horse to ride.
1: Uh-huh.
0: And they're torn by conscience, Art. There's so much that they feel that the American public should know, needs to know, and they're balancing this by how they'll react if they did know. And you can imagine those arguments in those smoke-filled rooms.
1: I can.
0: Yeah? Now, for instance, Planet X, if, in fact, our...
1: Before we even start on Planet X, I think it's very important that we understand how you're getting the information you're about to start talking about. Is that fair?
0: Yep.
1: You claim to be an enhanced contactee. What in the world is in that?
0: It actually means that I've had a bit of Zeta Reticula DNA inserted in a certain part of my brain, which deals with telepathic communication.
1: And when do you maintain this occurred?
0: I think it was in my late 20s. I do recall, retroactively, coming into the house after being out in the woods for a bit, and
1: yes.
0: When I did meditation, I got the whole story outlined to me. I was in a chair with my wrists clasped and three different Zeta faces in front of me asking me how I felt. Did I feel nauseous? Did I feel this way?
1: Do you remember, you said faces, do you remember their appearance?
0: Oh, very well. As a matter of fact, the way they smell, the way they feel.
1: Let's hear it.
0: They're very thin, and they're much thinner than people can imagine. Their bodies are like fence posts, and their arms are more like broomsticks, really. They're very long, fingers with hard nails. Their thumb is more like a bump, you know, in the palm than a digit.
1: Really?
0: And they have very heavy, clumpy looking feet. They're, you'd think that they didn't have lungs because their trunk is so rigid, but they have, bellows. Lungs, one opens and the other closes, and they work in synchronicity.
1: Wow.
0: Very huge heads. The top of the head is a little lighter than the rest of the body. High cheekbones, huge eyes. Little tiny mouths that are just a slit, basically, and the nose is straight up and down. From the front, you just see a couple little nostrils, perhaps, but from the side view, it's straight up and down, about as big as your little finger. They really have beautiful faces.
1: Well, perhaps that's subjective. I mean, you have DNA, so you're probably partisan, huh?
0: Well, I've known them for a long, long time,
1: there
0: and I'm sure, I don't know if you believe in reincarnation or not, but I'm sure that I knew before I was born that I was to have this role potentially. The Zetas have said that

0: 19 out of 20 contactees who have volunteered to do a service actually come through and you know, make it.
1: I actually lean toward reincarnation.
0: Do you?
1: Lean toward would be
0: yeah.
1: the phrase.
0: Yeah, yeah. Because the first time that I was encountered in this body, I was a little girl of about 8 years old, and I met them down in the woods, and they were just the little ones. The Zetas come in various, they had actually about 127 different varieties of them. And this was the little ones, about 3.5 feet tall, and they leaned out behind the trees, and like deer or rabbits that you might encounter in the woods. And they kept saying to me, well, telepathically, they kept communicating, which is how they communicate to contactees.
1: Yes.
0: Do you know why we're here? Do you know why we're here?
1: They're asking you.
0: Yes, and I think they were trying to get me to search my soul, and because my soul knew why they were there.
1: How far is Zeta Reticuli from Earth?
0: You know, I don't even know. It's
1: in light years. I know it's one of the closer star systems. It might harbor life, scientists say, and I know that it can only be seen from the southern hemisphere,
0: yes.
1: not up here. But it's not that far out. As things go.
0: Well, actually, distance is like a wink, the way they travel.
1: You're not the only one to talk about Zeta Reticuli. John Lear, many people early in the UFO modern times talked about the Zeta Reticulans.
0: Yeah, and Benny and Barney Hill. That very famous case.
1: Right. Yes.
0: 1963, and Betty was given a constellation, which she drew a picture of.
1: Yes.
0: And later, someone in Mensa in Minnesota, I believe a woman, said, that's Zeta Reticuli.
1: That's right. And I talk frequently to Betty Hill, and, you know, she really would like to come on the program, but she really can't stay up late. And so I just keep plugging away.
0: Yeah.
1: But she's got a serious story to tell.
0: Oh, yeah. Yeah, she's a honey, and stuck to her story and was very detailed. Unless you're precise and detailed, that kind of a story wouldn't have weight.
1: Well, that's for sure, and it's hard enough for that kind of story to have weight anyway. However, it's fairly easy for me to imagine, Nancy, that it's real, that there is life out there. Anybody who looks out there and thinks there isn't life isn't thinking much.
0: That's right.
1: In my opinion. So there could easily be life. Could it have contacted us? Yes. Could it have contacted you? Maybe so. How sure are you that all of this was not in your head?
0: Well, there's a difference when you have a suppressed memory.
1: Yes.
0: And you're recalling it. Actually, the way it works is during visitations, they record this in your subconscious. They turn off your conscious. We have two different brains.
1: Right.
0: Normally, you and I are recording in both. The subconscious, even though it's given a bad name by the psychological field, is where everything is recorded and nothing is forgotten. The conscious is where we play games. We selectively remember what we want to, and we change the facts.
1: Yes.
0: So you record it in your subconscious, and you turn off. It's a chemical switch that they do to people. I'm not sure how it's done exactly, but you don't consciously remember. So when you're recalling, sometimes that starts out with dreams, a dream state, or you meditate, or you can be hypnotized. You get very relaxed, and your subconscious is given the stage. You are actually recording the memory for the first time in your conscious. There's a difference between daydreams and things that you imagine and the recall of an actual memory. There are smells. There's touch. There's sound.
1: Do you remember the way they smelled? You do. How?
0: Yeah. Well, their breath, particularly, it's very acrid. It's such that you'd sniff it and you'd jerk your head back almost like you'd, I don't know, sniffed sulfuric acid or something. I don't know how to equate it to acrid.
1: Okay. Anything else special about them? I mean, you physically describe them very well, very well. What is their temperament like? How would you describe them? Are they gentle, nice beings, or are they like us, a little good, a little bad, or what?
0: Well, all of the above. And there's poets among them, and generals, and scientists, and engineers.
1: Hitlers?
0: I suppose musicians. They do say they enjoy music, and what they have genetically engineered themselves so that they don't have a digestive tract that functions anymore. They absorb through their skins and their lungs. I've seen them. They took me to a home that they had in the Gobi Desert within the mountains, and they were laying face down, floating in clear tanks.
1: What?
0: You know, and
1: so they have thrown off the joy of eating?
0: Yeah, and they manufacture their own nutrients in the lab.
1: Well, that's probably why their mouths are shrinking.
0: Yeah, they have, and I think if they ate, they'd be in trouble. I don't think they have a functioning digestive tract anymore.
1: Yeah, better not eat then.
0: Yeah.
1: And you found that you went to you're giving me a lot at once here. How did you get an opportunity to go to a home?
0: Well, from 1995 when I started to consciously recall, and this actually happened after 1995, it was kind of getting ready for the communication role. Zeta Talk has actually been more successful than anyone anticipated. And when it started to really take off in 1995, I was given a lot of experiences that I hadn't been given previously to stock me up, you know. So this was a way of describing their life, you know, how they're living on the face of the earth while they're talking to people. So I was taken there and shown, this was like little houses that they had built inside of a cavern along the sides, so like adobes, you know, and their spas, green things hanging and growing. They say they listen to music while they float and renew themselves, and they listen to the vibrations coming through the water and the like.
1: Well, what are they doing here?
0: It's kind of like the Peace Corps. You know, people say, well, they've come to eat us or take us over or whatever.
1: Yeah.
0: They're here on a very few life forms or spirits that have evolved to a higher, you know, level and that are intelligent enough, you know, to be able to do space travel, go out and around. Mostly they stay on their planet or in their societies and educate themselves and amuse themselves and learn how to socialize with each other or whatever. But this is the Peace Corps, and it's not pleasant for them. They can't go back. Their planets have more of a gravity pull. I've seen a Zeta jump.
1: You mean once they've adjusted to our environment,
0: yeah,
1: they can't go back?
0: That's right. Yeah.
1: I see. Nancy, hold on. We're at the bottom of the hour. Nancy Leader is my guest. She's talking about people, no, not people, aliens.

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1: Well, interesting. Nancy Leader sounds very, very articulate to me. This is one of those things where some people are going to sit out there and say she's crazy as a loon. But then there's one other possibility, and that is, of course, that she is not, and that this is accurate. And by the way, Zeta Reticuli is about 39.5 light years from our sun. 39.5 light years. So that would mean 39 and one half years at the speed of light to get here. And presumably they would travel faster than that. They certainly are in a likely place for life. There's no question about that. Very likely place for life, and a very possible distance to arrive here as well. So the other possibility is that that Nancy Leader is straight on, and you know, you've got to think that based on that possibility, well, the kind of answers she's going to have tonight on a lot of questions that we'd all like to know, that it's absolutely worth a listen. So much ground to cover, so little time. Nancy Leader of Zeta Talk is my guest. Nancy, welcome back.
2: Hi.
1: You understand, don't you, Nancy, that some people, you know, are going to regard this as she's crazy as a loon, right?
2: Oh, absolutely. That's frequently thrown out there. She's schizophrenic. She hears voices in her head. Well, I don't hear voices in my head. I get a telepathic concept that I put words to. And also, I don't have the profile of somebody who is disorganized.
1: You don't sound like it.
2: Yeah, Michael Lindemann, Zeta Talk actually started in his online chat group in American Online early 1995. His statement was, it is cogent and consistent. There's 1,300 pages out there right now that have been written at separate times in responses to questions, interactions since 1995. And there's a consistency that I actually forget what I've written frequently. You know.
1: All right, well, let's talk, because there is so much that you have written. So many questions to answer. You say that they gave you information about life on other worlds, and that's something we all want to know about. We look at the night sky, stars everywhere, planets going around.
2: Yeah.
1: Life almost. I mean, look at Mars. We just found out about the water, volcanism beneath Mars, and you've got life. And even as bad as Mars is right now, and we'll talk more about Mars, but I mean, life on other worlds, is it? What do they say about it? Is it common? Is there a lot of life? What?
2: Yes. It's actually much more common than we think, because a lot of different worlds that we wouldn't even think could sustain life. But mainly it's because the universe is immense. And I've been introduced to various different life forms in what they call the life form orientation. But only those life forms that were carbon-based, basically, that would not be poisoned by coming for a visit.
1: Mm.
2: So there's life forms that they can't visit either, the Zetas. So we started out with a hominoid lineup, and they were pretty weird, you know. One of them looked like a horned toad. It's sort of like almost like a turtle's shell all over the body.
1: Mm.
2: And then we moved to different life forms. And most planets are water planets, the majority. So they end up being something like an octopus or a fish or a jellyfish or whatever. After that, you have some land-based planets evolve reptilians. In fact, we had on our planet Earth an intelligent reptile back in the days of the dinosaur, not the biggies, but a smaller version. And they're frequently reused, worlds are life-bearing worlds. Very few are insect forms. I met one. It was one of my most difficult experiences because it looked like a giant cockroach as big as me standing up.
1: Mm-hmm.
2: I had a rough time with that. But they get even weirder than that. I mean, there was one that was like a huge amoeba, like a rug on the floor, and it moved and like pea green and curled around my ankles, and then I could communicate with it. But the one that caused me to faint was Beanbag Man, And
1: Beanbag man?
2: I actually created an animated graphic on my website in the world section, life forms. And it was like a huge bean, had no legs. It, I guess it kind of lurched around on a muscle on the bottom like a slug or something. And it was, had a fringe of little, arms, dozens of them with little pincers on the end and two huge eyes in the middle of the top. You know,
1: right.
2: Very nice fellow, actually. Came from a planet where they had swarms of bugs that would run over him. And as they did so, he would grab them in these pincers and toss them into his mouth.
1: Huh.
2: And he was green. His underside was kind of black.
1: And he's a bug eater.
2: A bug eater, but boy, a very nice fellow. But I fainted.
1: No. Well, I don't blame you. I might do the same thing myself. So let me get this straight. They have brought these life forms to Earth for you to meet, or have they taken you somewhere to meet them?
2: No, I was definitely here and at the time. And I think that a number of people on Earth, a number of contactees get these kind of orientations. That's so that when the time comes, they can speak to the issue, or they're not alarmed.
1: Well, why are they not, Nancy, why are they contacting you and others like you and not governments of the world or the United Nations or whatever we might imagine? Why?
2: Before, around the time of Roswell, 1950 or so, in fact, contacts were in the conscious of people. That's why in India there's a book called The Vedas that describes all these strange, those are real descriptions of aliens. Or in the past, they might have called them fairies in the woods or whatever, gnomes. Basically, it's the people of the Earth. They believe in, there is an administrative ruling of the universe. It's not just ad hoc. Anyone can come and do a mass landing and take over the planet. There are rules. There is a police force. We're considered a kindergarten. So the people that run the universe, every vote counts. It is not a hierarchy. You don't get a representative. You don't get a president or a CEO who dictates. You know, you don't get bribery going on. And so, therefore, they're reaching out to the true populace. The governments are assumed to be run, and quite often are, people who want to be in control, who want to have a lot of money, who don't necessarily have our interests at heart. And they would use...
1: Do you know whether they have attempted, whether they've attempted to contact our government?
2: Oh, well, they definitely contacted our government, and this, which is why MJ-12, which was very real. I can tell you many experiences I had with MJ-12. The reason it developed was just... we're due for a transformation. During the coming Earth changes, there's going to be a large die-off of the population of the world, and we are going to move into what Jesus described as the 1,000 years of peace, when he's going to return. Well, this is an analogy to say the good people are going to come. You know, it's going to be a home for good people. So there was a vote, which everyone pretty much knew which way it would go, as to whether the Earth should be a reform school for the bad guy or one of these very pleasant places, which 95% of worlds become. And, of course, we chose that route because the people on Earth are generally good-hearted folk and care about each other.
1: What do you mean, we chose that? Who specifically?
2: Every human on Earth with a reincarnating soul was allowed to cast a vote, and it was a true vote. And we voted to move in the direction that Jesus was describing was going to occur. You know, it's not 1,000 years of peace. It's endless peace on Earth, you know, of a very good... The bad guys are going to be hauled off to reform school. Genghis Khan, Hitler, you know, Saddam Hussein, away they go.
1: Reform school. Meaning some planet that has been designated so.
2: Exactly. And they must live with each other, which is what hell is.
1: Well, when are they going?
2: It's going to happen over a period of 100 years as they die off. And it's happening actually now. It's occurring where people die and their souls are incarnating or being taken away to incarnate in these reform schools. The good-hearted souls are reincarnating on Earth. You notice how many democracies are popping up?
1: Oh, yes. That is fair.
2: Yes, yes. And there's a change. There seems to be more truth out there.
1: Nancy, at the same time all of this is occurring, I agree with you. Consciousness is expanding. I talked about that with Gordon Michael Scowling yesterday. He said there's going to be a big break in that. But at the same time, You know, they're driving airplanes into buildings and threatening to poison us with radioactivity or biological terror. In other words, for every good thing you could name, I could name one negative thing that's occurring, and these are all occurring at the same time.
2: Yes, it's described as polarization on the increase. The bad guys that are going to be hauled off to reform school, and there's a certain number of bad aliens that can come. The rules are that human controls contact and communication with aliens. If you have a bad guy saying he wants to murder his neighbor or you know, and run off with his neighbor's wife, he's going to get a visit from a bad guy advising him how to do that. They're trying to get recruits to go with them to their worlds, and basically recruiting foot soldiers so they can be generals and the like. There's a polarization. They don't want to let go, you know. And also there's a moving to different camps. You have parts of the world like Scandinavia is becoming more and more socially democratic and the like. And you look at Africa and there seems to be some horrific practices of slavery and chopping off hands and misuse of people. So there's a polarization everywhere in governments. You can see it in our Democratic and Republican parties. I won't give away my political orientation, but there's the ultra-righters, you know, the hard hitters, and there's people who say, what about national health insurance? There's a difference in the emphasis.
1: That's true. That's all true. You're saying that ultimately, at a reincarnated soul level, there has been essentially a vote or a tally taken, and that we're headed to be eventually a good planet, but sometime between now and then, a lot's going to happen?
2: Oh, yes. It's a roll of 100 years. You get to live out your lifetime, and so you have to assume our lifespan and go out 100 years, and the world is going to be a very different place, but it's a process, and it will change region by region depending on regional readiness. When we have a passage of Planet X and we have another pole shift, everyone's life is going to be turned upside down. There'll be a lot of changes then.
1: Clearly. You talk about understanding. You asked these Zeta Reticulans the origin of the human species. You mentioned Jesus a little while ago, and yet you maintain the origin of the human species is extraterrestrial, eh?
2: Yes, we've been genetically engineered, which is one reason we have this weird brain structure where we have the conscious and subconscious and the like. The missing link, nobody can find the missing link.
1: I know.
2: Well, it's either on the dark side of the moon or on some desert, little island somewhere that might even be under the waves at the current time.
1: Well, I know you know Zachariah Sitchin, right?
2: Oh, yes.
1: Okay,
2: yes.
1: Well, I do too, and I've interviewed him many, many times. And I understand exactly what he's saying about Nibiru and what our role was. Do you buy into that we were at one time gold mining slaves and we were created to mine gold? That's what Zachariah said.
2: Partially true. Gold mining slaves, yes. But the Zetas have said that the Nibiruans, who were actually at least 50% larger and stronger than us,
1: yes,
2: because their planet is 23 times the mass, and therefore the surface gravity pressure is about 1.6 or something like that.
1: So they'd have to be big by our standards.
2: They were bigger, and they were running mining operations, but they did not genetically engineer us. They bragged. That what Sitchin is picking up is their bragging.
1: They're bragging?
2: Yeah. Well,
1: but they did genetically engineer us?
2: No. Not according to the Zetas.
1: Braggadocious. So who did? The Zetas?
2: Many different teams of genetic engineers. It's a many-step operation. You know, it didn't happen once. We didn't go from ape to Homo sapiens in once. It was stages. And they said they pick them up and they genetically engineer on a desert island or something, which is pleasant.
1: I mean, so they made it look like evolution.
2: Yeah, yeah. Yeah, well, you know, it happened rapidly, and people say, where's the missing link? And they keep looking, and they can't find it. And, there's a lot of clues that there's something. It wasn't evolution alone. Apparently, the apes have 47 chromosomes, and we have 46. And there's just gaps, and there's things that...
1: So then who specifically engineered us? It was a group effort of alien cultures?
2: Yeah, actually, whenever the time for genetic engineering comes, the various groups, and there's many, many of them, talk about who should be in charge of it. Actually, the reason we have a split brain, conscious and subconscious, is because the engineers at that time were reptilian, and they wanted to pass forward our, sometimes we're told we have a reptilian brain.
1: We do.
2: Yes.
1: A part of our brain is indeed reptilian.
2: Yes, yes. So that, and they don't all agree with each other. I mean, they're not all coming from one mindset. They definitely have differences of opinion.
1: All right. Listen, then we were engineered by sort of a panel. a group. That's just great. And then there's this Zeta human hybrid breeding program.
2: Yes.
1: Now, I've interviewed a whole lot of abductees over the years. Many, many, many, Nancy, I can't tell you. And one common thread seems to run through all of it, and that is interest in our reproduction systems, interest in breeding with human beings. What do you know about all this?
2: Oh, a lot. I was actually a participant in the hybrid program.
1: Your telephone's breaking up. Are you on a portable?
2: I'm not. I'm on a landline. Can you hear me okay?
1: Yeah, every now and then I'm just going to one of those things.
2: Oh, I think what it is I'm shifting it around in my hand, but I'll try not to do that.
1: Okay, so anyway, interbreeding.
2: Yes. Our next leap forward is happening, and it has been happening for at least 50 years or so. And they're creating a hybrid between the Zetas and the humans, who are volunteers. They're not picked up and their eggs harvested and all this stuff involuntarily. They may describe it was a scary situation, but the Zetas point out going to the dentist and even getting married can be a scary situation. Many people feel traumatized by it and have mixed feelings. So, and they mix this together sometimes with, and they tend to follow family lines. And the reason for that is, I'm told, there's a weaving of the genetics, and they may be missing a gene or two or need to strengthen something, and so they blend it together over a number of generations, and that makes a trait stronger, or it brings it through true. So, and there, it's multiracial. It's not Caucasian or et cetera. One of the reasons...
1: Why is there a need for an interbreeding program? I'm not clear.
2: There's not really a need for it. We're scheduled for the next leap forward. During this transformation time, it's not just that they're hauling the bad guys off to reform school, etc., but we're also going to be reincarnating into hybrid bodies with 400 IQs, and we will be eating. We will have the capacity to breathe in a bellows manner. We will have sex. We'll have big heads, big eyes, and we'll live very high tech.
1: Well, that doesn't sound, I guess, all that bad.
2: Well, no hair. We're going to be bald,
1: No, I like hair.
2: Oh. Well, we're not going to have any.
1: Really?
2: No, they couldn't make it work.
1: Really?
2: Yeah, that's what they say.
1: A genetic misfire of some kind? I mean, what?
2: Well, they said they tried, and they're bald, and they're hairless, and they have been forever. And
1: well, then maybe they didn't try that hard. Maybe they're just jealous.
2: You're complaining. They showed me an example of some of their early attempts, and there was some hybrid that had one or two hairs sticking out of the top of his head.
1: I mean, I'm a fan of Crystal Gayle, and my wife was extremely long hair, and I love long hair, and bald.
2: Yeah, bald. And not big breasted either. I mean, we will have breasts, but not big breasted.
1: What?
2: I'm sorry to be the bearer of bad tidings.
1: That's catastrophic tidings. Actually, we haven't even got to the catastrophic tidings. Stay there on the phone, because I want to examine your telephone a little bit and or redial the telephone number. We're getting a lot of clicks and crunches and bald. I don't know if I'm in for that, but the souls have voted already, so it's too late. No hair, sex, but no hair. I don't know. I was hoping for better. The IQ of 400, that sounds good, huh?

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1: Bald. No hair at all. No hair at all. And then smaller breasts. You know, we've gone for war. We've gone to war and we've killed for less than that. Much less. I'm kidding. Sort of. Once again, here is, actually, she isn't there. I promised I'd call her back and forgot to do it. Got so involved in what I was doing. Let me do that right now, and we'll see if we can get a... I had her change telephones is what I did. So, let's see if we can get her. We'll see if she's got a new phone and she's ready to rock.
2: This is better.
1: Well, I don't know. We'll listen to it for a while. And,
2: yeah, and listen, if not, I'll go to a different room. This line got struck by lightning a couple days ago.
1: No,
2: it's doing it.
1: No, it's doing it like crazy right now.
2: I'm going to go plug into a different room.
1: Okay.
2: Can you give me about 30 seconds?
1: And call you back once again?
2: Yes.
1: Uh-huh.
2: Yes. All right.
1: Yeah, I can do that. What the heck? I can do that. What do you think of what you've heard so far? It's one of those things, as I said at the beginning, where you've either, you know, you've got to believe she's crazy as a loon. But she doesn't sound that way, does she? She sounds, other than the telephone trouble, rather well organized in my mind. Or the other possibility is that she is really doing, I'm dialing now, as she said. Everything is as she said, which means that you should listen because she might be right. Now, let's see if I can get through to her again. Here we go. Nancy?
2: Yes, hi.
1: Okay.
2: Hey, is this better? I hope.
1: No, I just heard it go. So, you know what? We're going to have to live with it, I guess.
2: All right.
1: It's actually on your line. Now, you don't have a whole other line there, do you?
2: I do, but it's used for DSL, and I can't switch to it. I'm going to have the phone company check this out because we did have lightning strike and it came through and blew my modem.
1: Oh, I'm telling you, you got big trouble on this phone line. This really is the pits, but we'll try and make it through anyway. All right, everybody will just have to put up with it. Sorry about that, folks. It's on her phone line. Where to go? Let's see. How about time travel? Is one of my favorite topics of all time, and you seem to know about time travel, or they have told you about time travel. What do you know?
2: Well, they've said that it's actually not the speed of light that is a limiting factor. And they've described magnetism, gravity as a particle flow, which is something I guess our human scientists are thinking about, the graviton and the like. There's actually two phases to gravity. One is the gravity pull, and the second is what they call a repulsion force. In essence, gravity is the particles floating into a body like the Earth, and then when there's pressure buildup, it shoots out like laser blasts, a huge amount of gravity particles, and it cuts right through our atoms and the like. It doesn't affect anything. It just passes so quickly out. Then it disperses kind of like a firecracker and floats slowly back down. It's the floating back down that presses us toward the Earth's surface. What they do when they do long-distance travel is they turn off the repulsion force of gravity and only use the attraction force, and they said it's a quick kiss.
1: A quick kiss. That's really interesting, and it also is in line with what a guest the other night who claims to have worked at Area 51 exactly had to say about the manner in which gravity is manipulated. At any rate, they're able to travel great distances in very short times?
2: Yes, and I have actually gone off the planet elsewhere in the universe with my children This is how I knew that MJ-12 existed years and years ago, because before we could get on this large spaceship that was going to take us off the surface of the planet, I had some people approaching with the Zetas, and I said, good heavens, they look like humans. And they had light tan uniforms, no insignia, and they were sort of apologetic and said they were told I would understand. And they just escorted me to the ship, and my son described it as something like customs, that they had to sign in and out, you know, with humans, MJ-12, if they took us off the face of the planet.
1: It's incredible. All right. We'll come back to all of this, I'm sure. I want to ask, we have to ask before it gets too late, about this Planet X. I've had thousands of requests to do shows on what's called Planet X, or some call it Nibiru. It's called many things. And, you know, I thought, myth, you know, even urban legend in the science fiction world, whatever you want to call it. And then then ABC came out with a story recently that they have spotted something out there, out past the way past the last planet, that could be a burned out sun or some large planetary body. And they're actually sensing and seeing something out there. And so that gives it sort of a little bit of credibility. And when I saw that ABC story, I went, holy smokes, you know, what if they're right? You aware of that?
2: Oh, yeah, I was aware of that story and a lot of others. Actually, we're being led to an understanding by the media and the scientists. NASA knows where it is, and they discovered it, the exact location, in 1983 when they sent up an infrared balloon above the atmosphere, or way high in the atmosphere, to peer out. And they've been monitoring it ever since. Our observatories are pretty well controlled, but in fact, the Zetas, my Zetas, have given the path of the way, if you view from Earth where you're going to find us, getting ready to make a passage through the solar system, as you've had Sitchin on, it makes this weird elliptical orbit and comes zooming through every 3,600 years or so.
1: So you agree with that timetable?
2: 3,657 on average.
1: Okay.
2: And I don't agree with Sitchin's timetable. The Zetas have said it's going to come through late spring, early summer of 2003, less than a year away.
1: Less than a year.
2: People have cited this at the Zeta coordinates in early 2001.
1: All right, how do they find it? What are the coordinates?
2: Well, the coordinates are on the Trouble Times website. And if you go to my website, zetatalk.com, You right under the image of the Zeta face where it says Zeta Talk, there's a sentence that has several hot buttons. It says Planet X sightings. Click on that and you'll go there. And one of the things that you can find is the coordinates page, where they give every 6 weeks or so they renew this. So in early 2001, we had teams of people that decided to go out and look, and somebody in France in the Neuchâtel Observatory cited it. They were very excited. They said it's either a comet or a brown dwarf about to go foof, you know, about to...
1: That's right.
2: And it was very, very close, almost right on to the Zeta coordinates. Then somebody in Vancouver, Steve Havas, also found it and cited it. It was like a dim blob, and the people in the observatory that were assisting the public said, oh, look at that, you know, and it wasn't on the star charts. And then somebody went to Flagstaff. Now, after the first sighting in France, there was resistance in Flagstaff in Vancouver, in that they had, like, scaffolding so you couldn't point the main telescope in that direction. But, and you know, so you can read all about this if you go to the web page, because these letters describing the resistance and the stalling they got. But in Vancouver, Steve actually got an admission from the head guy there that they know it, and they watch it, and they know where it is, and they watch it, but they're not allowed to talk about it. You know,
1: boy, we're closing in, Nancy, on not being able to do this because of this telephone connection.
2: Really?
1: This is killing me, because I really want all this. I'm going to try and hold you on, but if it gets much worse, we're going to have to reschedule this.
2: We could reschedule, and I could go to a different house, use a different line altogether.
1: But you can't do that tonight, huh?
2: Oh, well, I'd have to go. It would take me 10 minutes to get there. I'd have to wake up my sister down the block.
1: wake up your sister.
2: Yeah, I could try yet a different room, but this is a different line going
1: through. No, this is, it's really pretty bad. And I really, really, really want to get this material on. This is really important. 10 minutes I could give you if you think, I mean, I don't want to put you on the wrong side of your sister here. I tell you what we'll do. We could do it maybe at the bottom of the hour.
2: Yeah.
1: You want to try that?
2: Call this number first, and if I'm not able to work it out, well, let me think. I'll call your production guy at the bottom of the next hour. You're talking about another half an hour.
1: I'm talking about 8 minutes. Okay, we do it at the. I might be able to carry this through to the top of the hour, depending on how bad the phone line gets.
2: Yeah.
1: Darn. All right. Well, so anyway, 3,657 years, and you're being told that the return of Planet X is 2003.
2: Yes. Yes. Less than a year away.
1: Less than a year away. And the predicted. Passage with regard to Earth's orbit, how close is it going to come?
2: It's going to come between the Earth and the Sun, approximately 14 million miles away, and it causes a pole shift because this planet is a very large magnet like our world is, and it comes up from the south. It dips down to a 32-degree angle. It comes up from the south, and its north pole is approaching our south pole, but as it passes, it drags our south pole with its north pole, tipping our globe in space such that we have a pole shift. And the Zetas are predicting with great detail how this will happen and what this will mean. A lot of flood tides, very heavy earthquakes worldwide. The bulge off Brazil out in the ocean will become the new north pole, and India the new south pole. And the Pacific will greatly shorten. The Atlantic will greatly widen. And the people that along the coast are going to be flooded. You have to be 100 miles inland and a couple of hundred feet above sea level to avoid flood tides sloshing. If you move a bowl of soup quickly in the air, the soup stays where it is and the bowl moves. In other words, water resists motion because it can. All the volcanoes explode. 25 years of gloom after that. This does not mean the end of mankind by any means.
1: No, but having said that, how much of mankind will be around after such a change?
2: Well, actually, not everybody dies off in that change, but a lot of people just kind of give up and get depressed and sit around and or have injuries or get sick, allow themselves to get sick.
1: Well, give me some estimated numbers.
2: 10% will survive.
1: 90% die.
2: Yes.
1: You see, I enjoy people like you, Nancy, but, your cup of water is more than half full. I mean, you're very, upbeat, but to suggest, you know, I mean, to skip by the fact that 90% will die, that's,
2: Yeah. Although, however, we have grim life on our planet now. We have starvation in Africa.
1: Yes, we do.
2: People go out because of cancer.
1: Oh, yeah.
2: And we have human slavery practices. So it's not like we live in a tea party in a rose garden. And there are things that a person can do if they wish to survive. And actually troubled times is just rift with discussions on what life will be and what steps to take. For instance, you should distill your water to get rid of the volcanic dust. Now you don't get lead poisoning. You can eat bugs, and as weird as that sounds, and earthworms, they're 82% protein. They grow in garbage. And actually bears get big and fat from bugs. You can eat weeds. Fishing will be good. We probably won't do real well with cattle because the vegetation suffers from the gloom. But the oceans will be lush because they'll pull up the carbon dioxide from all the volcanic explosions and utilize that in kelp. So ocean fishing will be very good. Yes, the poles will melt and the sea level will rise 675 feet. Eventually they'll refreeze.
1: Wait. The ocean level will rise 675 feet.
2: Boy, Russia disappears. I'm telling you, Siberia is lowland. And the Amazon basin, the Mississippi basin, underwater. But, you know, and it changes the life over. Life will become different. Like 100 years ago, you know, like the Amish live today, or third world countries do.
1: And the major part of our population, of course, is on the east and the west coast.
2: Yes.
1: And they're largely going to die.
2: Well, unless they leave the cities, yes.
1: So you recommend at least 100 miles inland.
2: And 200 feet up.
1: And at least 200 feet up.
2: And actually...
1: And even at that, with the changes going on, there'll be winds, won't there?
2: Hurricane force winds, but the little guy without any money actually survives better than the wealthy. All you have to do is dig a trench, lay down in it, and maybe a sod-covered board or a piece of tin, and you won't be affected by the earthquakes personally. Your possessions might be dashed to pieces, but... Or the hurricane winds either, which tend to just roll across anything flat. Tornadoes do too. They just go across anything flat.
1: Mm-hmm.
2: So Trouble Times and the Zeta Talk site, you can get to Trouble Times from the Zeta Talk site. I have pieced together what's called a safe locations document, which you can download as a PDF. And there's also a website if you can't deal with Adobe PDF, Adobe Reader. And the Zetas have responded to requests from people about how safe their location is and what to be concerned about.
1: Well, I'm going to be immediately selfish, and I'm going to ask you. I live at about 2,690 feet above sea level in the desert. Now,
2: what they've said about Nevada is it will certainly not be flooded, but you're going to have a heck of a time growing crops afterwards. If you didn't get your groceries trucked in, Art, what would you eat?
1: Well, we'd starve.
2: And that's what they've said about Arizona, too, is that when you have the desert baked for so long, you can't break the soil up and get it going. That's your main problem in Arizona and Nevada.
1: All right, listen, Nancy, we're coming to a break here at the bottom of the hour, and what I want you to do is just go ahead and flat take off for your sisters. You say she's just down the block, right?
2: Yeah, this is very, very iffy. This is very, very iffy.
1: It's very iffy, huh?
2: Because she may not even let me do this.
1: Oh.
2: But so I'm almost thinking that we should reschedule because I could go down there and she could be grumpy about this.
1: She could be, yeah.
2: Yes, very grumpy. She's very grumpy about this. She doesn't buy into this. Her basic statement is, why would anyone want to live then? And we should all just plan.
1: Okay, all right. Well, then just hold on. In some ways, I agree with her. I do. Absolutely. All right, let's think about this. I mean, you just heard what would happen, right? The coasts are gone. Water's inland everywhere. The pole has changed. The world is topsy-turvy. 9 out of 10 people are dead, which means 9 out of 10 people you know are probably dead. And so is a reaction like that, if that should occur, really abnormal, or is that normal? You know, like people, when you used to talk about nuclear war, right? Well, I just go out and throw my arms up and welcome whatever's going to happen. I don't want to live in the world that follows.

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1: Exactly what it is. My guest is Nancy Leader from Zeta Talk. We're talking about many, many things. Zeta Reticula, the aliens there that have contacted her. A vast experience with these aliens, and now Planet X and what they've had to say about Planet X. And this is such important material. But I'm to just overlook the crackles we're getting. We're going to try one more connection, one more line that's downstairs in her house here in a moment. While you're listening to our little commercial break, we're going to see what we can get. I'm sure to play it by ear, because it's really important information. So stay right there. Once again, at yet another location in the house, here is Nancy Leader. Nancy, welcome back.
2: Yeah, I think this line was not in the lightning strike. The other two phone plugs were, and I'm just hoping.
1: So far, so good. All right.
2: Great.
1: All right. So everybody wants to know about Planet X, and you're saying, I guess, number one, that they're saying this is inevitable, it's unstoppable, or...
2: Yes. Yes to all of that, and just like the sun rises, the powers that be, this is actually a schoolhouse for us. We're not going to be rescued from this because we're not rescued from starvation and cancer and brutality today. It's like if you wanted to evolve a bunch of kindergartners and find out what they're made of and let them arrive where they're going to go, you might put them in a room and just kind of let it slug it out. You know, after a while, you've got certain groups cooperating and caring for each other, and then there's the bully that everybody avoids.
1: Absolutely.
2: So that's what we're doing here, where it's a self-learning schoolhouse. We're not to be excused from trials and tribulations because that's one of the fastest learning curves. The goal is not a pleasant life and a beautiful life, but a spirit that has substance, a soul that has substance.
1: Well, they're certainly achieving that in the world right now. I mean, if pain is gain, then we're gaining quickly.
2: Yes. And you make the decisions. Are you going to help others and add sacrifice to yourself? And it's actions that count. It's not an intellectual decision. So therefore, this is inevitable. It's part of our solar system. Some evolving worlds have pole shifts, most don't. And on worlds where this happens, denial and refusal to even think about it, too horrific, is a very common reaction. What you were describing, oh my gosh, let's just all go out, is the first reaction.
1: And your sisters.
2: Yes, it's I totally sympathize when people write to me and say, how do I get my spouse or my family? I say, listen, I'm there. I got one person in my family who listens and thinks about it and connects. And the rest are either in denial or putting their heads in the sand or they don't want to hear it. And this is the first reaction, actually.
1: Does your sister think you're crazy?
2: No. No, she has actually taken a look at the evidence. I had a real hard time. I mean, we're dealing genius IQs or near genius, right, gifted, and all around. And you can't get them to look at the evidence. It's, well, when I have time. And then finally they say, I don't want it because when I think about it, it makes my tummy hurt.
1: Yeah.
2: You know, you get this kind of stuff.
1: But, you know, there's no question. There have been sightings by observers. Do you know the Vatican has an observatory?
2: Yeah.
1: You do know about that.
2: I heard in Arizona. I'm not sure which one.
1: Yep.
2: They're all looking down toward Orion. Well, actually, it goes beyond the sightings. That was 2001. This January, there was two images made in infrared. One of them, and the interesting thing is, last November, the Zetas said the coordinates are going to change because, you know, between the 5th of January and the 19th, they're going to, like, drop in declination, but not really change in right angle. That's Ra and Dec, which is X and Y for astronomers, or maybe it's Y and X. Anyway, the one taken on the 5th was taken by a guy who lives somewhere in the southeast U.S. who calls himself open-minded. We don't know who he is. And he provided this graphic, and he said, okay, Nancy, where is it? That was the subject line in the PsyAstro Usenet.
1: Yes.
2: the Zetas had me draw a red circle, and it said it's within that red circle. So people did contrast and brightness changes, and here's this round blob coming out. And then on the 19th, of course, everybody's saying, it's noise, you know, it's part of an existing star. Well, it wasn't.
1: All right,
2: you know,
1: well, if this really exists, surely the Hubble, you know, if they wanted to point the Hubble where you told them to point it, or others have told them to point it, couldn't the Hubble find this rather easily?
2: Why do you think we don't get the direct feed off the Hubble, Art? You remember the moon missions where when one of the astronauts said, we're not the first, after that we never got direct feeds. It was a period of time. It got edited. We got little pieces.
1: I recall, yes.
2: Yes, well, the same thing is true of the Hubble. My goodness, the taxpayer pays for it.
1: In fact, actually, you know what, Nancy? I've got something on my...

0: Yes, well, the same thing is true of the Hubble. My goodness, the taxpayer pays for it.
1: In fact, actually, you know what, Nancy? I've got something on my website, STS 909 UFO on NASA Select TV. And the striking thing about this is, frankly, it looks like a piece of space junk to me, but here's this ongoing feed from NASA, and you can tell, you know, the camera on the shuttle focuses on this, whatever in the hell it is, tumbling in space, and you can tell that the guy doing the narration, who's talking about some spacewalk they're about to do or some function they're about to do, you can tell the guy is beginning to freak out. You know, his voice is beginning to change because he's seeing this on the screen.
0: Mm-hmm.
1: And then about 20 seconds later, you suddenly, the feed disappears and you go back to the typical shot of the control room.
0: Mm-hmm.
1: And when they finally go back to it again, no more shot of this tumbling, whatever the hell it is, and they're all of a sudden back to work.
0: Mm-hmm.
1: And it was so obviously cut. I mean, yeah. It was obviously cut.
0: Yeah, here's the interesting thing. Here comes France taking an infrared shot on the 19th, and the blob is no longer where it was on the 5th. It's moved down to a new place. In declination it moved, but not in right angle. Now, on the 5th, where it is on the 19th, is nothing there. On the 19th, where it was on the 5th, is not there. These are both in, and the guy in France on the 19th got the original camera FITS file, which we've made available to the world. Interesting thing, when that broke the news in February, because they waited till they had all this information well in hand, and we had many copies around the globe, right?
1: Yes, yes.
0: Before we went forward with this announcement, a young astrophysics student was allowed to use the infrared equipment in Haute Province Observatory, and they weren't watching him. They thought, well, he's just a kid. He's just a student. And he took this terrific recording, and our French translator, Veronique, is a space mechanic and understands this and isn't. Anyway, NASA took away their neat, you know, the NEAT program is looking for asteroids. It's the near-Earth asteroid and the dark objects in our solar system.
1: Yes.
0: We track over 1,000 of them.
1: That's correct, yes.
0: Their image of that part of the sky most recently taken, I think it was last December, disappeared from their website, and or what they had out there was a poor doctoring. They were doctoring in the blob that was there on the 19th.
1: Oh, my.
0: And Steve Hobson of Vancouver caught them at this. But anyway, the bottom line is, it wasn't there on the 5th where, you know...
1: All right, well, let me give you another... let's solicit another bottom line.
0: Okay.
1: If this object, whatever it is, Planet X, we'll call it, is coming our way, there is going to come a time when nobody can deny it anymore,
0: yes,
1: much as they would want to, like a comet seen in the night sky.
0: Yes.
1: As it grows in intensity, as it gets closer.
0: Yes. Seven weeks before the passage, you and I, without a telescope, will be able to go in our backyards, assuming that it's our night sky is pointed in the right direction.
1: And we'll see it coming.
0: And we'll see it coming.
1: All right. But back up from that. How about amateur telescope people? In other words, when will we have no longer deniability or pixel reorienting or any? In other words, it'll get close enough that astronomers, even amateur astronomers, are going to be able to say, look, fools, there it is. We all see it. It'll be obvious to everybody. When will that be?
0: Well, the Zetas have said mid-2002. We're about there now. The
1: yes,
0: amateurs can see it. The problem is that Orion, or that location, is in the sun, meaning you'd have to look at the stars past the sun or around the sun, and of course you can't see stars. You certainly can't see some dim, diffuse, reddish, infrared object.
1: Right.
0: But I actually went into my sky map and plugged in different dates and places, and from what I can see, by late August, the hour before dawn, you might be able to spot it. But by September, it's a couple of hours before dawn. By December, from 8 o'clock in the evening until dawn, you can see it. So as the fall progresses, amateurs should be able to watch this. The ancients described it just before passage as a dragon, a fire dragon in the sky.
1: Yes.
0: Because this traveling planet has a number of moons that are in a swirl behind it. That whole thing has been described by the Zetas, why they don't orbit around it, but they end up in a swirl. And
1: well, they're finding almost any object. You know, asteroids capture things that orbit

0: even those we found recently. So that sounds logical.
1: Yeah, and they do a dance around each other. They don't really orbit each other, but they kind of do a swirling dance.
0: Yeah, that's right. Do we have any idea? Well, that is it's an attraction of sorts, of course. There's some gravity by mass. Now, do they have any idea of the mass of this thing?
1: Well, yes. Now, in 1983, in early 1980s, when they were going out looking for it, and they were frankly looking for it because the Zetas had told MJ-12 about it, where it was, what it was. Then Flandern said it was five times as big as the Earth. I suppose he was talking diameter. But the Zetas have said it's four times the diameter of Earth, but 23 times the mass.
0: That's big.
1: And in 1983, when they found it, when the infrared team, IRAS team, found it, it hit the Washington Post front page article that's on December 31st of 83, Planet X. And they said that we don't know if it's... Well, they described all the things it might be, and then the guy said, but we can say it's not inbound. I want to put as much cold water on that as I can. Well, how can he say it's not inbound if he doesn't know what it is?
0: That's a very good point. That's a very good point. You know, they talk about blue shift and red shift and all the rest of that. They probably don't know. But, you know, if this is coming, then all our lives... Well, actually, the majority of our lives are going to end. And for those who remain, our lives will change. What's it going to be like after the passage for those who
1: live?
0: Like camping.
1: I advise, I've had young parents, parents of young children, and the first reaction is, well, let's just go out with the first wave. Well, you know, drowning is not painful. If you're fighting it, it's anxious, but if it's not painful. That was their first thought. I and the kids will just drown, you know. And then they changed their mind, and now they've learned what edible weeds are. I've seen a young mother walk around and feed her children lunch from the weeds at hand and gone on the Tom Brown survival camping trip, learning how to get along in the woods, you know, and be comfortable with that, fishing. Actually, it's kind of fun to some extent, being challenged and finding that you can meet a challenge. And I speak from experience because I had a total paralysis when I was 23. It was a type of polio. And I couldn't lift a finger. And when I finally started getting my abilities back, I had to be very innovative and very resourceful. And I tell you, I had a lot more confidence about life after that because I found I could meet the challenge. I was creative. It's not necessarily a bad time. There's a lot of things wrong with the way we live on Earth. And I remind people, death is not the end. We are reincarnating spirits.
0: You're a cockeyed optimist, and that's fine. but there are people, you've got to understand, that have different mindsets. And, you know, believe it or not, there's people who don't like camping.
1: Yes.
0: And they really like the lifestyle they have right now, and yes, they will throw up their arms and just say, take me.
1: Yes. And the Zetas have said there's going to be a lot of partying, you know, because not only can you see it 7 weeks before the shift, but a week before, rotation of the Earth stops. And people say, oh, that, but folklore reports that. The long day that Joshua said the sun stood still in the sky.
0: Yes.
1: And Villikowski did a study and said, well, then on the other side of the world, well, the West Coast Indians report the long night when there was a lot of hurricane-force winds and huge waves and yada, yada. So the last passage was the Jewish Exodus.
0: A little bit of lore about three days of darkness, too.
1: Yeah, and it's not exactly 3 days. It's more like a week, but people say, well, they'd roast and freeze, but that's not true. The oceans continue to, and the atmosphere continues to circulate, so the temperature change is not that extreme. But if the rotation stops within a day, and it does so because this big magnet coming up from the south grips the Atlantic Rift, which is highly magnetized, a lot of iron ore, most recent amount of, And it holds it, and then it grabs the bulge of Brazil and whoops up to the North Pole, etc. That happens in an hour. And you can actually tell that because the stars would start jiggling and things would start to move rapidly. That's when you lay down in your trench, and hurricane force winds and Richter 9 earthquakes worldwide. Richter is based on scope. So when they say Richter 15, they mean the whole, every plate in the world. You know, all the cities will become dust. You know, the bridges will go down. You know, we were not going to have electricity. You have to, but you know what? You can rig a windmill from car parts.
0: There's a lot of things you can do.
1: Oh,
0: but...
1: yes, yes. And the Trouble Time site details this.
0: But what, will there be an equal mix of good and bad people that are destroyed?
1: Yeah, then there's, I would have to say that the mix will probably end up about the same.
0: Well, if that's true, then we've got Mad Max world for a while.
1: Well, to some degree, but there's going to be some intervention as we progress. In other words, the bad guys may not find the camps of good people. They just might not see them. You've heard of contactees saying, well, I saw an owl or I saw a deer in the wood. It's screen memory. You think you see something, but it's something different than what you really saw.
0: Hmm.
1: And also, we advise groups of good-hearted people to be very low profile. The Mad Max gangs do not survive long term, contrary to what our movies tell us. They loot, and when they can't loot anymore, they starve and freeze and kill each other off. And they have a tendency to kill each other off anyway. So they don't last that long. And the good-hearted people are going to continue to grow because good-hearted souls are going to be allowed to incarnate. And some good-hearted encampments...
0: Well, there's going to have to be, then, divine intervention, because historically, the weak are downtrodden and enslaved in that kind of situation, and you would have a sort of a society of warlords, and all of history, unless there's divine intervention, would suggest there would be fiefdoms and kingdoms and dictators and... sort of a Mad Max world, and that those people, those violent people, would rule for at least a time unless there was some sort of great intervention.
1: Yes, there is. The intervention is that the bad souls will not incarnate back, but the good souls will, and also the hybrids that are being genetically engineered and living elsewhere,
0: yes,
1: will set up communities. And they have said that, in fact, some good-hearted people will say, well, we've got these new neighbors, and they look kind of weird. They're bald. They don't really speak. But they gave me this nifty battery that just doesn't seem to run out.
0: And they have small breasts.
1: Yeah. But you know, they said that in times of trouble like this, where your whole world literally turns upside down, you're not going to start worrying about, you're not going to get anxious about, you know, about weird-looking neighbors. And so there's going to be an inflooding of all the good-hearted people. There's as many spirits and other life forms in attendance here that are almost entirely good-hearted as there are incarnating souls on Earth.
0: Do they believe in God?
1: Yes, they do.
0: Do they believe in Lucifer?
1: Well, actually, yeah, the devil actually existed. What they've said is heaven and hell is not really a place. Hell is living with the reform school, having to go and Saddam Hussein has to live with Hitler, and you can imagine that. You know, they've described that as leveling wars in which it's just all out hack at your brother until you finally establish the pecking order.
0: Well, you know, that's how Australia started out, but they're okay now.
1: Well, yes, some of these people go to reform school and emerge and say, I've made the wrong choice. I don't want to be self-centered anymore. You know, that's what they have to do, or they're stuck there forever. So, let's see, where were we?
0: I'll tell you, actually,
1: the devil was actually a life form that had very hot skin, and he was in attendance by three little people who held spikes, and that's why they have this three pronged fork thing associated with him.
0: All right, hold it right there. We're at the top of the hour. Fortunately, we seem to have cured our phone woes by you going down to the lowest connection in your house, the one not hit by lightning. Figures. Nancy Leader is my guest. Zeta Talk is her game. I'm Art Bell.

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1: Well, you know, it's really interesting to think about in a lot of ways. Mark from Phoenix, Arizona says a psychic named Ruth Montgomery, who I know her well, predicted that the number of survivors after the poles shift would number only in the millions, which I imagine would be about 10% of the population, now 6 billion. That could easily be so. It's interesting to think about if all of this should be true. If Planet X is getting ready to make its swing back as early as a year. That's not very long, huh? So it provokes, brings on many changes, as the song from MASH said. The theme from MASH, remember that? Many changes. And you can take or leave them as you please, but not here. So it'll be an interesting human study. It certainly would be interesting to live through. And so I guess in a way I'm saying that when it got really right down to it, despite what I might say now, sort of half joking, I think I'd try to be one of the survivors. I'm just that type A. I'd dig a hole. I'd dig a hole. How about you? We're about to go to the phones with Nancy Leader, and I'm sure you've got a lot of questions about Planet X. I sure do, and the Zeta Reticulans. I'm not exactly sure the way that should be said. Is that right, Nancy?
2: It sounds good. It sounds good to me. They don't actually go by that, and of course that's our name for them.
1: Yes.
2: You know, they don't even have names. They're so telepathic they don't need names.
1: Makes sense.
2: Yeah.
1: Are they? You know, a lot of people think that if you're telepathic and there's a telepathic society, it would be almost like the hive society. In other words, there would be so much connection between people that it would be more of a hive. We have such an individual society right now in America. We're all very serious individuals, and we seem to treasure that. But you know, the telepathy sounds more like the hive than us.
2: Well, there's certainly more information flow, and they said that's always a shock. You know, when we incarnate into our next form, Art, and we're aware that everybody else can read our thoughts, it's kind of a shock. You know, there's not so much privacy, but as far as difference of opinion, that does not go away.
1: So there remains individuality.
2: Oh, I'll give you an instance. How often do people report there were three aliens that visited me? Why the three? Because three breaks a tie. If you have a difference of opinion between two, the third weighs in and breaks the tie. And when they're out and about in the universe, far away from anybody else, like they can't go in front of a panel or, you know, get some guidelines, and they encounter a new situation, they say, well, what should we do with this? So they obviously don't think alike.
1: How many other abductees have you met? Many?
2: I know by email of a number of people that I'm getting told are legitimate. But in my family, well, I do know that all three of my children were contactees.
1: Well, okay. You have so much detail, Nancy, that if you were to encounter another abductee, wouldn't you be able to tell relatively quickly if they were on the level?
2: Yeah. Yeah, and I also have the advantage of being able to, like, I kind of chat with the Zetas all the time, you know, on a subliminal level, and I can tell people, but, you know, I don't take those kind of questions by email because that's all I would do. In 1997, I gave up what I call personal counseling. Am I really a contactee? And let me tell you my story, and that's all I do.
1: All right, well, do you want to give out your email address?
2: Actually, it's on the website, and there's a click on the left-hand side, Contact Nancy. It's a web form. You can send me a message, no attachments. We live in the virus age.
1: Oh, we do. Probably a fifth of my emails full of these.
2: Oh.
1: You know, they're idiots, too, because they're so obviously viruses. And there's, you know, they're not hidden well at all.
2: Yeah. The virus has a certain stamps. I know I delete tons of them. I have the Searcam and the CleanZ, and every day, tons of them. Fortunately, I don't get it.
1: Yeah, oh, you know what? If you just don't open the attachments, you don't. It doesn't happen, and
2: that's right.
1: I, you know, if I get a JPEG, I'll open that. But other than that, forget it. I mean, when it says, "My beautiful wife," and then you look inside, it says "wife.exe." You know, only a totally a regressed human being would open such a thing. But you know, we got a lot of them. All right, let's do it. First time caller line, you're on the air with Nancy Leader. Hello. Hello?
2: Hello?
1: Yes, hi. You're on the air, dear.
2: This is Nancy.
1: Right. I know. But there's supposed to be... There's someone
2: another
1: on...
2: person.
1: Yes, are you there?
3: Hello?
1: Yes, you are there. Hallelujah.
3: How you doing?
1: We're doing.
3: Okay. This is David calling from Logan, Utah.
1: Yes, David.
3: And I've enjoyed your show quite a lot. I find it much more entertaining than the Rush Limbaugh show.
1: Well, it's different.
3: Yeah.
1: I mean, we're... Real different.
3: Well, I like it. It's much more intriguing and entertaining. Anyway, I got a question for Nancy. I got a friend up in Montana who is just one of those amateur astronomers who believes, he claims he has found Planet X. But some people are also claiming that it could be a black comet.
2: Mm-hmm.
3: One of those kind of comets that doesn't even, that you can't see the trail or anything like that.
2: Mm-hmm.
3: But is it possible that this Planet X might be actually heading our way since it is getting bigger?
2: Mm-hmm. Well, yes, it definitely is. And in early 2001, it was visible at an observatory. They magnify what you're looking at, and they also are usually located and have scopes that try to avoid light pollution and the like. And so, therefore, before that, if you went to an observatory, you couldn't see it, which is why in 1983 they had to loft an infrared balloon up above the atmosphere. And this year we're able to image it in infrared, and you can also go and look at it, but you still needed an observatory in January. By August, September, et cetera, you should be able to see it in an amateur scope. If he's looking at it now, whatever he's looking at, he's not seeing what the Zetas are pointing to as Planet X because it's in the sun, meaning you have to look at it during the day, past the sun, not in the night sky.
3: Mm.
2: So that's a clue. I always say to people, what is the Ron deck? I mean, where are you looking? And if it doesn't compare to the X and Y in the sky that the Zetas are pointing to, then that's not what they're
1: which
2: looking at.
1: Which is on
2: else.
1: Your website, right?
2: Absolutely.
1: All right. We've got a link to Nancy's website. Hey, Nancy, if it got down to weeks or months, assuming we might have months notification because of all these astronomers who couldn't keep it secret anymore if this thing is really coming. I mean, it's, at some point it's going to be obvious. So is partying down rational or irrational from your point of view?
2: Oh, as a personal point of view, I guess if I felt that I didn't have people depending on me and I couldn't help other people and that my life was going to be a misery, partying down and just going out with it would be not an unreasonable approach to take. A lot of people would do that, though, just because they don't know what else to do. And the Zetas have said they feel people should have a choice. In particular, they've said it's not so much rational or irrational as maybe irresponsible. If you know this is coming and you have a skill set and can help other people, it's almost like, what about the little orphans? Think of all the children whose parents are going to die. Imagine this toddler standing over a dead mother and father, broken arm, crying, and here's a hungry dog pack circling it. I mean, it's just heart-wrenching. So if you can help in that situation, you should. A lot of people have written me and said, well, you know, I need kidney dialysis. I'm not going to live, and I know it, you know.
1: Well, it doesn't sound like there's going to be a big calling for talk show hosts immediately. I mean, Right, so...
2: Well, shortwave is the way to go, Art, because shortwave communication will survive if you can use atmosphere, ionosphere bounce, moon bounce. It is the community, and you can even move graphics.
1: You know about all that, huh? Well, yeah.
2: Well, we have. That's very big. That's one of the solution sets, by the way. Yeah.
1: I think shortwave is incredibly important in any disaster, catastrophic situation. Oh, my. That's the only way. And you can prove that because when hurricanes come in and all communication ceases, phone lines go down, satellite hookups are useless, all the modern community, the internet's, everything's down. There's one communication getting through, and that's ham operators and shortwave, and that's it. And in that kind of situation, that would be it.
2: And you know, you can buy these things where you grind by a handle, you know, and kind of crank up the battery and then do shortwave.
1: We've heard of that, yeah.
2: Yeah, so it's definitely worldwide, it will be the medium. And the Zetas have said, talk about divine intervention. Where if you don't have hilltop-to-hilltop kind of antenna bouncing,
1: yes,
2: you're going to say, oh, for some reason I'm talking to somebody in Europe or China, and I don't know how that happened, but you're going to get help.
1: Well, that gives me a little hope. East of the Rockies, you're on the air with Nancy Leader. Hello.
4: Good morning, ladies and gentlemen.
1: Good morning.
4: I'm David in Tampa.
1: Yes, sir.
4: I have a brief comment for your guest, and then I have a question. First of all, there is no evidence to sustain that this planet has ever entered the solar system and any damage has been done because of it in past history. If you go back 3,657 years, 3,657 before that, and on and on and on. My point is, if it was going to happen now, it would have happened before.
2: And it did.
1: Well, all right, did it happen 3,657 years ago?
2: Indeed it did. Now, what you should remember is a record keeping goes to heck during these times. You don't have, but we do have a record. The last passage was the Jewish Exodus, estimated to be 1,628 years before Christ, which is, you know, but it's an estimate because the Egyptian census taking just everything went to heck. What exactly discombobulated the Egyptians so badly that all the Jews, their slaves, left the lame, the little old ladies? And what caused the Red Sea to heave so that the floor moved up? You know, and they had the red blood of, or the blood-red appearance of the rivers and the like.
1: Well, Moses with God's hand, they would say.
2: Well, yeah, well, that's the way he described it. He was certainly in touch. Moses was a high service to other human who was constantly reaching out for help for his people. But I
1: take your point. I mean, if that happened, you could make a case that the only thing that could do that would be that kind of planetary influence.
2: And take another look from a different angle. Daly did a study in the early, around 1950, found that all the oceans around the world, the water had dropped 16 to 20 feet worldwide.
1: Oh, no, that's true, because we have seashells here in the desert.
2: Yeah, well,
1: that's why we call it the desert of the sea. It's a little cutism, but it's really true. The sea one time was here. Right, caller?
4: I suppose. I wasn't there, so I couldn't really say.
2: But recently, within the last 3,000 to 4,000 years, 3,500 years ago approximately, the oceans of the world dropped 16 to 20 feet worldwide. Take a look at how heavy with ice Greenland is. It's covered with ice.
1: Right.
2: What about wandering poles and ice ages? If you take a close examination, you find that the crust moved. It wasn't that suddenly a big chunk of ice descended on Wisconsin or Finland or something. And what about the mastodon up there in the polar circle? They were frozen so that the meat stayed fresh. In other words, they didn't thaw since the day of their freezing.
1: This is all true.
2: And they can do dating. The last, they found about 3,500 years ago or so, they were frozen, and then they jumped back. There is a track jumping back 3,600 years, and we do have that, some of that information on the website.
1: So
2: the crust moved.
1: Then there is plenty of evidence that at that time.
2: Oh, yes.
1: Why?
2: People look at the puzzle in pieces, Art. They say, well, we've got the frozen mastodons. Well, we had ice ages or wandering poles. they don't put all the pieces together because they have no answer for that. So this Zeta Talk has put all this together with an explanation that makes sense.
1: Okay,
2: it's very scary.
1: If you know about this, and our government is aware, then what are their plans? I mean, here we are proceeding with these trivial pursuits of killing Taliban and grieving about the attack on America and what may yet come and worried about that and all the rest. I mean, trivial compared to what you're talking about. If a planet or a body of whatever it is going to come this close and kill 9 out of 10 people, I'd say that's right on up there. And the government by now certainly knows about it, if Nancy Leader does.
2: Yes, they definitely know about it. And people at Kokomo, Indiana, will tell you that the Kokomo hum is related because they're burrowing in there, making an underground. Mount Weather used to be the place of choice, but it's too close to the coast.
1: So, Nancy, you're telling me the Kokomo hum is the government burrowing in, and maybe even the Taos hum.
2: Yep. Yes, indeed. And they do mean to move inland away from the coast and have a what they call a carry-on government.
1: Well, you know, I don't have my invitation yet. Do you?
2: The problem with this is that they're going to emerge from their bunkers and say, thank goodness we, your government, have survived to help you. And what are the taxes going to be? Give me that bag of rice and beans that you have, and that's your taxes. Thank you very much.
1: Uh-huh.
2: People are going to say, well, where were you? You let us know at the very last minute, if at all. Right? And yet you stocked up for yourself. There are rumors that the military is stashing meals ready to eat in caves and trucks. And, but, you know, this never works.
1: The government is going to come out with their hand out.
2: Oh, yeah. Well, sure. You know, and it's going to be. But, you know, you have to figure it's not going to run like it does today. The military is not going to operate. The soldiers are going to go AWOL. They're going to worry about their families.
1: Sure.
2: And the problem with even the rich hiring a militia, a private militia, and saying, well, we've got our enclave and we have enough food to last for 50 years. And what do you suppose these mercenaries are going to do as soon as they realize they can't be called to account? No police force, no courts. They're going to take over.
1: I told you, Mad Max.
2: Yeah, yeah.
1: I see that happening at least for a while.
2: Yes, indeed. And the rich and those, the powerful in their enclaves, are going to be the worst off in this regard because the mercenaries are going to turn the tables and just take over.
1: Would that be the meek inheriting?
2: Yes. Yes. The little guy, and we always advise people, don't meet people over the Internet. Don't move to the other side of the world or the country or whatever with strangers. Don't give strangers your money. People you know that you work with and family, form small groups, keep a low profile.
1: All right, hold on. We're at the bottom of the hour. We'll be right back. This is Coast.

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1: Well, you know what? It occurred to me that this whole Planet X scenario coming in such on such short notice would make one hell of an open line topic, wouldn't it? How about we do an open line topic on this coming Friday night? I mean, what would you do? And wouldn't it be interesting to hear what people would do if they really determined this was upon us? And it wouldn't be very long, either. But it sure would make a very interesting open-line topic. Maybe this coming Friday. What do you think? Yeah, the more I think about it, the more to contemplate this scenario and throw it into open lines and just see what people would do. What do you think? What kind of open line show do you think that would be, Nancy?
2: I think it would be excellent. actually, there's so many different scenarios, so many different each is individual. And there's people who are trying to figure out how they would live, what this might mean. Houseboat living is a great one.
1: Well, I imagine I would get people who would want to be warlords, who would want to be leaders. Perhaps violent leaders would be a necessity. I mean, you'd go back to the law of the jungle, basically, right?
2: Yes, and take a look at the Terminator gene. Recently, we had Monsanto was producing seed that would not reproduce itself.
1: That's
2: the seed
1: correct.
2: Would be sterile. Why do you suppose that is?
1: I don't know.
2: Can you imagine Monsanto being the warlord or people like that saying, well, you can't grow your crops, but if you come and work for us as serfs, then we'll give you seed that works. Terrible.
1: Well, you really think that's what it is?
2: Well, that was an attempt. It didn't work.
1: It might be, even in today's economy.
2: Yes.
1: It might be economically advantageous to have the Terminator thing in there so that every season for, you know, Planet X or not, you've got to go back and buy a new seed. I mean...
2: Yes, I think that was the way it was put out. But if you look behind it, it would be a very nifty way of achieving kingdom and serfdom arrangements.
1: All right, here we go. East of the Rockies, you're on the air with Nancy Leader. Good morning. Hello?
3: Hello.
1: Yes, East of the Rockies, you're on the air now or never.
3: Hello?
1: Yes.
3: Hello? Yes. East of the Rockies, me?
1: Yes.
3: Yeah. Hi. I have two questions. I'd like to know if either you or your guests have heard of the Residency, which is a great big boat, which has been built for rich people, very, very luxurious. And if hopefully Mr. Bell or your guests have an idea to go there, because I know all your fans. If we don't survive, we sure would like you to survive.
1: Well, let me reiterate. Number one, I haven't heard of it. Number two, I definitely haven't been invited, nor do I have enough money to get on it anyway. So what about you, Nancy? Have you heard of this?
2: Well, I heard about a big luxury liner and that wealthy people would buy condos on it for like millions of dollars each.
1: Really?
2: But this is big boats like that are not going to fare all that well because of the hurricane force winds. The tides that move are going to be mostly flood tides. It's not a giant wave crashing down. It's like it comes up the house, up to the roof, keeps rising, that kind of a thing, a flood tide. But so I think that houseboat living after the shift is going to be very nifty. As the poles melt, you can actually just pull up the anchor and move along with the coastline. You don't like your neighbors, you move. And ocean fishing is going to be very good. So this is actually a survival technique I find quite appealing myself.
1: Do you ever see Waterworld?
2: Yeah. Think about the movies we're seeing. Deep Impact, Waterworld, a volcano in the middle of L.A., this kind of stuff.
1: Good point. I mean, you really think they're adjusting us to what's coming?
2: No question.
1: Well, I wrote a book called The Coming Global Superstorm.
2: Yes.
1: Based on the weather changes and a lot of things that we see coming. It was half reality, half projected reality. I now say instead of fiction because we've moved into that area. They're making a movie out of that.
2: Wow.
1: And wow. So maybe we are being conditioned in a way, and maybe I'm contributing to that.
2: Yes, I'm sure you are.
1: West of the Rockies, you're on the air with Nancy Leader. Hello. Hello there, West of the Rockies. Oh, my fault this time. I didn't push the button. Now you're on the air. Hello.
4: Can you hear me, Art?
1: I hear you.
4: Jim from Northern California.
1: Yes, Jim.
4: I have I've worked for the Defense Department for 48 years, and I have some fast questions for this lady.
1: Ask away, sir.
4: Number one, she said that you have to be 200 foot above sea level, and yet she said the sea would come up 600 feet.
2: Yes, we're talking about the difference between the pole shift itself is dealing with the ocean level where it is today.
4: Well, the Defense Department has calculated that the ocean, if you melt all the poles and the Greenland ice cap, would only come up 325 feet.
2: That's right. But and the difference, the Zetas have explained, is that everything will heat up. Right now we have a lot of El Ninos, and that comes from underneath Indonesia, where there's undersea volcanoes heating the ocean water. So if you had all the plates moving and crashing into each other and the core of the world swirling, you know, because it's done this magnetic turn, all that heat rises up through the crust and the world becomes warmer and ocean water will swell when warm, and that makes the difference.
4: Well, your comments, a lot of them, especially the comment regarding people changing from one existence to another.
1: Reincarnating, I think.
4: Reincarnating. Say, yeah. You see, this here is what for the Bible refers to doctrines of demons. Because if you reincarnate and go from one status to another, the same as they teach in the Hindu and all the other religions, then you have absolutely no need for a savior, because the savior come to save and seek the lost from death.
1: Yeah, so in other words, you find what she's saying to be an affront to your religious beliefs, sir, right?
4: No, to the biblical teachings.
1: Well, okay, and your faith, right?
4: That's correct.
1: Okay, I thought so. That's fair enough. What about that? I mean, there's a lot of people like that man, Nancy, who have a very strong faith. Faith, you know, something that you believe in, but you can't prove.
2: Yes, and it is difficult, especially when you're... all religions of the world have a valid basis and violently disagree with each other. The Zetas have said that Jesus was indeed... an immaculate conception, and was from someplace else, a very service to other oriented, and so was Muhammad, and so was Buddha, and thereafter their message got twisted. So that what you have, for instance, in the Catholic Church with its difficulties today, dressed in gold and the like, this is not as Jesus taught. So there's a lot of changes in interpretations of the Bible and interpretations of the word of Jesus that is not what he intended.
1: Okay. First time caller line, you're on the air with Nancy Leader. Hello.
5: Hello.
1: Yes, sir. Good morning.
5: This is Joe. I'm calling you from East Los Angeles, KFI.
1: East LA, okay.
5: And I have a question. First of all, whatever happened to Noah's promise God gave him, but second of all, there was something in the Bible stating that when you see things like this coming about, to head for the wilderness. So what I'm trying to ask from you is, right now, the way the law is written, the U.S. government forbids citizens to use caves and maybe go into the forest. I just want your opinion about that. And let me see if I can understand the question. What you're telling me about the shift is that the North and South Pole will become our equators?
2: Yes, they will both be under the new equator. And I do have, if you go onto my website and click on the pole shift section, there's a new geography discussion that has a map. And you can actually print that out and trim the white paper away and glue it on a ball, and that's your new globe.
5: Is Alaska a good place to go?
2: Alaska will be very tropical. The big problem with Alaska is the bears. Man and bears are going to be fighting, and you know, if you get rid of the bears, it's going to be very tropical. The permafrost is already mushy.
1: Actually, the permafrost is mushy right now. It's it is slowly but surely thawing.
2: Yes.
1: The changes are amazing. God, what's going on in the world right now is amazing. Wildcard Line, you're on the air with Nancy Leader. Hello.
6: Hello. Nice to talk to you guys.
1: Thank you. Where are you?
6: This is James here in Phoenix.
1: Okay.
6: When I used to live in Europe, there were all kinds of gargoyles up there. I mean, they're so cool, but they're so freaky to look at, too.
1: Gargoyles?
6: Yes, sir. I heard
1: you mean statues of gargoyles?
6: Well, that's what I was wondering. I heard that on that other planet, they're gargoyle-like people. I was wondering if these ones might be in hibernation or something.
1: Well, you're right about one thing. He is. All over Europe, there are statues of gargoyles. I mean, they're everywhere. They're very common. And I suppose that you would suggest, Nancy, that these are
2: past life forms that somebody saw, like the Book of the Vedas from India. Could I have the Zetas answer that? I personally don't know.
1: Ask.
2: All right, here's Zeta Talk. Indeed, this does represent a life form, similarly to the dragons that are in folklore from China to Europe. These were creatures that were brought down by service-to-self entities hoping to terrorize humans and thus increase their harvest of minions during this transformation period. They preferred high perches. They are not dissimilar from the chupacabras in South America. They are not allowed to actually attack people, but to terrorize them. They might be considered a dog pack of the evil minions from elsewhere in the universe who hope to terrorize you into selfish thoughts and behavior. Resist this. They die out because they are not native to the earth, as the dragons died out and were killed off. Vampires are another such onslaught of mankind in the past. We have this on Nancy's website and suggest you read this to get oriented. And this is the end of Zeta Talk.
1: So that was straight from them.
2: Yeah, I put words to their concept.
1: All right.
2: Yes.
1: All right. This might seem a silly question, but to a lot it isn't. In America right now, we're coming up on about 2 million odd prisoners locked up in our system. RJ from Fontana, California, would like to know, will they die in their cells or be turned loose on society?
2: Most likely die in their cells. This is an individual thing in the hands of man, as are nuclear facilities, like nuclear power plants. There may be people that go and deactivate the power plant so there isn't any spewing and pollution. Our nuke warheads, in fact, between America and Russia, we have far fewer than is being reported, because there is a technique to deactivate. And I've watched the Zetas present this to MJ-12, and they had a radioactive tub, and the wand thing, you know, was passed over it, very radioactive, and then they poured a chemical in there, and then within seconds there was no radioactivity, because bottom line, it's a chemical reaction, and they've given this to the U.S. and Russia.
1: I was going to say, we could sure use that technology, because they're getting ready to truck all this waste across the country to Yucca Mountain in about 10 years or whatever it is, and we're not looking forward to that.
2: I imagine. So that actually, something like a prison, if you had the guards let them go, then they'd be loose. If you had the guards run for the hills, then they'd die.
1: And which is more likely? Probably the guards are going to run for the hills, huh?
2: I would. It depends. If you wanted a Mad Max gang, that sure would be a nifty way to start.
1: Sure would. East of the Rockies, you're on the air with Nancy Leader. Hello.
7: Hello, this is Steve Shreveport.
1: Yes, sir.
7: I'm a security chief, and I guess that would make me a creditable observer. I spotted a UFO about 6 months ago, relatively close range. What I'd like to ask the guest is, the Zetas that you refer to, is that the same thing as a gray?
2: Yeah, they're often referred to as grays, although the Zetas say that you cannot see all the colors. We have a very limited color range. And so when you say, oh, it was gray, you just didn't see the color, you know.
1: Well, we've seen a limited spectrum, certainly.
2: That's right. So they can be referred to as the grays. They get a lot of bad disinformation. Every life form, every species, every planet that has evolved souls has a small percentage that become bad guys, and they have been around, and there have been one or two that have visited Earth and given a bad impression. MJ-12 started out being introduced to the bad guys, and then the good guys, that was what the crash at Roswell was all about. They were trying to say, by being seeming hopeless and injured, to try to make the people come and talk to them more as an introduction. The bad guys made a better first impression, but eventually MJ-12 understood there were two different kinds. All you have to do as a human is say, no, get out of here, I want nothing to do with you. They can't affect you. It's a psychological ploy. So the grays, there's a section within the government, or a section of the ufology people, that say they're all evil, don't talk to them, they're out to take you over, they eat you, they chop you up and throw you in vats, and there's a terrible disinformation campaign. If that were the case, then why haven't we been taken over? Where's the mass landing? It's not happening.
7: I think you may have unwittingly become insightful on this, because that's what I was going to ask. Is I'm getting the impression that you think of them as our benevolent space brothers, but I'd sure like to know what they make of like what happened to, you know, Captain Thomas Mantell. I mean, I think they had a hand in his demise. I think they've had a hand in some other human deaths, and so I really don't see that. Perhaps they're neutral, but I'm not getting the impression that they really care that much about us.
2: Well, actually, there's a lot of disinformation about what goes on. I mean, some of it is based on truth, but they cannot affect people. They cannot hurt you unless you actually wanted that to happen, unless you gave permission. And even those stories that are spread are otherwise.
7: I see.
1: All right.
7: Thank you very much.
1: You're very welcome. West of the Rockies, you're on the air with Nancy Leader. Hello.
8: Hello, Art. This is Ernie from Lake Forest, California, listening to you on KFI out of L.A.
1: KFI 640. Yes, sir.
8: Yeah, I have three questions for your guest concerning Planet X.
1: Fire away.
8: One, is the planet a solid object like Earth or a gas giant like Jupiter?
1: Okay.
8: And two, does it orbit the sun in the same direction as all the other planets, or does it orbit in an opposite direction?
2: And very good questions.
1: Pause for a second. Earth type or solid or gas giant or what?
2: It's like Earth. It's not a gas giant, and it actually is a smoldering brown dwarf. We're used to thinking of brown dwarfs as being huge gaseous things because that's what we can see out there. But actually, there's a variation across the spectrum as to just when something, quote, lights. It exudes light through the rifts and in its ocean. It has an atmosphere, and it actually supports life. Second, the orbit is outside of human astrophysics. The humans say, oh, such an orbit can't exist. Well, of course, every once in a while we're saying, whoops, humans were wrong, we now know. So the orbit is like a sling orbit. It goes more like a railroad track, but past one of the suns that it orbits, and then it turns around and comes back, zoom, past that sun. And we have a binary sun, a dead sun that our Earth is a twin of, and they both are stationary in space, fixed there. The dithering has stopped, no dance going on. And this guy slings back and forth and every 3,657 years. It makes a very rapid passage. It picks up speed. It comes zooming past our sun, goes about a quarter of the way past. It sits there for 3 years or so, then turns around and comes zooming back, mm-hmm. and then sits between the two suns for almost all of its orbital period.
1: So almost pendulum-like.
2: Yes, exactly. Very good description.
1: Boy, you know, we have just chewed up the time, Nancy. We're going to have you back. Your website is zetatalk.com, right?
2: Yes, Zetatalk. www.thesunandthesameplanet.com.
1: We've got links there and to your other websites, and all I can say is thank you so very, very much for appearing tonight.
2: It's been my pleasure and honor, and I'm looking forward to coming back.
1: We'll do that. Thank you, Nancy.
2: Bye-bye now.
1: Good night. And she might have just really lit up a topic for Friday night, Saturday morning. I'd be interested in hearing from some of you in email, artbell@mindspring.com. That's how you get to me, artbell@mindspring.com. And tell me what you think a show like that would be. If we jumped ahead and said, all right, Planet X is a reality. It's going to be here in 2003. We're going to know about it months ahead of time. What are you going to do? How interesting would that be? From the high desert, I'm Art Bell.

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0: We've got links there and to your other websites, and all I can say is thank you so very, very much for appearing tonight.
1: It's been my pleasure and honor, and I'm looking forward to coming back.
0: We'll do that. Thank you, Nancy.
1: Bye-bye now.
0: Good night. And she might have just really lit up a topic for Friday night, Saturday morning. I'd be interested in hearing from some of you in email. artbell@mindspring.com. That's how you get to me. artbell@mindspring.com. And tell me what you think a show like that would be. If we jumped ahead and said, all right, Planet X is a reality. It's going to be here in 2003. We're going to know about it months ahead of time. What are you going to do? How interesting would that be? From the high desert, I'm Art Bell.

0: It's just a star that has a buddy, and they orbit one another, and they inevitably are going to collide because of various, you know, subtle forces that slow them down. So all these guys eventually collide. And if you have two kind of dead stars, neutron stars, for example, that collide, you produce a lot of energy because these are, you know, like two billiard balls sort of annihilating one another. But they're big billiard balls, and you release a lot of energy, including all these gamma rays, and it's known as a gamma ray burst. And the thing about gamma ray bursts, other than the fact that they're great for writing papers if you're in the astronomy biz, is that they produce so much energy that if one goes off even thousands of light years away, it can still wreak real havoc and destruction on your atmosphere and your planet. So it's a serious threat. It's a serious threat, gamma ray bursts, because there's no way to see them coming in a way. I mean, you don't know. In the case of that you just mentioned, Art, I mean, obviously you can look at these two stars and say, well, sooner or later this is going to happen. But in general, you don't see the gamma ray burst until they've bursted and they've reached you. However, that's the bad news. So gamma ray bursts may be a real killer in the cosmos. The good news is life has been on Earth for 4 billion years. There have been lots of gamma ray bursts in all that time, and not one of them has managed to sterilize the Earth. So either we're very lucky, or the chances that you'll get sterilized by a gamma ray burst aren't very high.
1: Okay. You might want to look into that number. You're on Dark Matter with Art Bell and Seth Shostak. Hi. Hello?
2: Hello.
1: Yes.
2: Hello,
1: hello. Hello.
2: Yeah, I was just going to ask a question. It might be a little silly, but you have all these comedy movies out that show about other life forms already living on our planet. I mean, how possible would that be, since earlier y'all were talking about the intelligence of their life form is much greater than ours? What is there to say that there aren't some already living here and we're just looking in the wrong places?
1: Well, Seth says there are not.
0: Yeah. Well, right, well, Seth? That's in general true. I think that if there was a lot of life living here, you know, a la Men in Black, where you had all these aliens being kept in check.
1: Well, Men in Black are like government guys.
0: No,
1: they're
0: Men in Black. Yes, but their job description was to keep these aliens in line who are trying to smuggle cigarettes across the state line and stuff like that, right?
1: Oh, see, now you're trying to do that comedy you talked about.
0: Well, no, but that was in the film. I'm telling you, it was in the film.
1: Well,
0: all right, whatever. But the point is that, I guess this is the point, that if it was life like that, then I think it would be pretty obvious. You have 7 billion people walking around the Earth, and if there were also aliens competing for real estate of that size and that complexity, I'm sure you would notice it. But the idea that there might be a hidden biosphere here on Earth, right? Mm-hmm. What's called a shadow biosphere. This is a kind of a trendy idea these days, that there may be life on Earth that's actually had a different genesis. All the life we know about is based on DNA, from the lowliest bacteria to us. It's all DNA-based, and it's all related. But could there be some life on Earth that's, I don't know, QNA or some other form, and we just don't notice it because when we go looking for life, we're always looking for life that has DNA? And the answer to that is, well, it could be. It could be, and maybe we should be looking, and some people are looking, but nobody's found anything yet.
1: All right, so there could be shadow life.
0: Yes.
1: A lot of people are going to grab that one for sure. Shadow life equals shadow beings, right? Dark Matter, in the nighttime, I'm Art Bell.

0: It's XM, baby. And we're very serious. To call Art Bell, please manipulate your communication device and call 1-855-REAL-UFO. That's 1-855-732-5836.
1: Love that thing. Okay. Let's see. Scott in Missouri says, if we were to hear something that we considered intelligent, how would we decipher what it's saying? I'm thinking now of the animal kingdom. For example, we and they communicate, but we don't really talk. That's such a good point. That came through the wormhole. What do you think, Seth?
2: Yeah, it's certainly a good question, and it's one that's intrigued an awful lot of people. Some people have developed even entire languages that might be used for interstellar communication. There's an academic in the Netherlands, in Holland, Leiden, actually, who has developed a language he calls Linkos. So, you know, the lingua cosmica, the language of the cosmos. It's based on mathematics, and he thinks it would make a good way to communicate. I don't know. I think that, you know, an easier approach is just to send a picture dictionary. Send just a whole bunch of pictures. You can send pictures as bitmaps, and most intelligent species could figure those out. And underneath them, you could just put the word in whatever language you have, and you just send enough of these things so that after that, you can send a newspaper, and they can read a lot of it. That's my thought.
1: All right. I really want you to take the time and trouble to go to my website when you're able and click on the name Richard Hoagland, and then I hope... that number 9 is still up there somehow or another. This picture of what we call number 9, or the number 9 picture, of something that is obviously artificial in my eyes, was backed up by the original NASA picture, the high-resolution picture. And you can go get that high-resolution picture yourself. You can find the object. You can zoom in on it. You can take a look for yourself. I really would like you to do that, Seth, and so the next time we get together, I'll bring up number 9, and you'll have a comment for me, huh?
2: All right, that sounds good to me. I'll check it out. I'll check it out.
1: Thank you. I appreciate that. And you're on the air with Seth Shostak on Dark Matter. Hi.
3: Roswell's Art. Seth, I have a quick comment and a question for you. You know, I believe as I look up into the night sky, I think it's hard for us to comprehend just how big the universe is. And so that lets me to believe that, you know, if we're here, then there's probably a good chance that they are there. Mm-hmm. But we just may not have found each other yet. My question is, Comet Ison's coming around here in the next few months, I understand.
1: November.
3: Yes.
2: Yes.
3: I'm in Arkansas, and in the night sky, when should I be able to spot it, and what direction should I look in? Thank you very much, sir. Thank you.
1: All right. Thank you.
2: Yeah, that's a good question. You might actually, I'm going to give you an answer here, but you might want to consider, for example, going to one of the websites, well, for example, Astronomy Magazine or Sky and Telescope Magazine, because they're going to have a lot about where to look for Comet Ison. In fact, it still requires a telescope right now. It's not bright enough to see without a small telescope. If you're an amateur astronomer, you can find it. But, you know, in a month from now, you should be able to see it without the telescope, certainly with a pair of binoculars, but even with your naked eye, I think. That depends, but probably. And you should get up early. You know, before dawn, look for Mars in the sky. That'll be fairly bright, and it's pretty close to Mars. So that's your guidepost to finding Ison.
1: Okay. I have a question about Ison. How big is Ison compared to other comets?
2: Yeah,
1: do we know?
2: I don't know that we know. It's hard to judge, you know, the actual size because you can't actually see it. You can't sort of see a little rock in space unless you have a spacecraft that's gone up there and taken a look at it. So I don't think that you can tell except indirectly by looking at, you know, how much of a tail it has and, you know, how luminous it is and stuff like that. So
1: that's going to depend on how much stuff melts, right? In other words,
2: yeah.
1: How much okay.
2: Right,
1: And so once it starts heating, it's going to come close to the sun, right?
2: It is. It's going to come, I mean, a lot closer than it is now. It's not going to, you know, it's not going to skim it, but it's going to come closer. And, you know, it may be that we'll know more as it gets closer. But to actually know how big these things are is not entirely trivial, because they're so small. You never get a picture where you say, look at that rock, Bob. You know, it's obviously 400 yards wide. I mean, you know, to see something that size from a distance is quite hard. You really need a spacecraft to go out and get close to it.
1: So it could either be very small or very big at this point.
2: Yeah, probably it's not very small, because the fact that it's so luminous already means that it's not a tiny comet.
1: Okay. Dark Matter, you're on the air. Hi.
4: Hi, this is Carl from Wisconsin. Hey, something occurred to me that, like you say, we've been sending signals into space for 60 years at least, so we can't just play dead now. What if somewhere somebody gets one of these signals, decides to come visit us, and let's say they have a way of traveling faster than light, so they show up sometime soon, and they're benevolent, they're not looking for trouble, but they bring with them viruses from their planet. Maybe to them is just no more serious than the common cold, but since we have no immunity to it, it can really do some serious things.
1: Ted,
4: here.
1: I'm worried about the common cold, so you've got a good point. That's right. He's right, Seth. What if they bring an alien virus that is easily transmissible by humans? It does jump like that, after all. And that could be the very end of us. In fact, something could even come in on a asteroid or a comet or whatever, enter the atmosphere, crack open, and away we go, right?
2: Well, yeah, I think it's unlikely. To begin with, you know, asteroids have all sorts of organic material in them, and they even have things like amino acids. As far as we know, they don't have life in them. They don't have life. But, you know, maybe. However,
1: all it takes is a little bug.
2: Yeah, well, but it has to be a little bug that knows enough about your biology to do something to it. Remember, all the things that attack you, we've co-evolved with all the illnesses that we get here, right? Mm-hmm. All the infections and so forth. We've been sharing this planet for 3.5-4 billion years with all these life forms. So when you get a cold, it's bad for you, but it's good for the virus that produces the cold, because it makes more of itself, and that's its day job, right?
1: Mm-hmm.
2: So, you know, so we have this mutual evolution in which we've co-evolved with all these things, whereas something coming from another world, it doesn't know anything about our biology, so it's not entirely clear that it's likely that it would become a pathogen. You know, it might be a poison, but a pathogen, something that can actually attack your I don't know, your body somehow. It needs to know something about your body, otherwise it's not likely to be able to do that.
1: Well, aren't there a lot of viruses that adapt almost immediately? What are they, chimeras?
2: Chimeras, yeah.
1: Yes.
2: Sure, these things, some of them can change very quickly. That's not necessarily a very good strategy for life, by the way, because if you get a good design, you don't want to change too quickly. Most changes are for the worse, not for the better. But, you know, it's not impossible. It strikes me as very unlikely, but it's not impossible. And NASA does worry about this, not in terms of alien spacecraft coming along and, you know, releasing bugs into our atmosphere by accident or whatever.
1: Right, right.
2: But they do worry about, for example, if you bring samples back from Mars,
1: mm-hmm.
2: right, you know, could you be bringing some sort of pathogen back here? So,
1: mm-hmm.
2: you know, they put them in isolation boxes and they make sure that there's nothing dangerous in there. So, I mean, it's a serious enough problem that they might worry about it. I'll tell you what I think is a much more worrisome problem is the fact that these days there are plenty of people doing what's called biohacking, where they buy some, you know, equipment off of eBay or wherever. You can buy it for very little money, and you can, you know, make a bacteria that glow in the dark or whatever.
1: Mm-hmm.
2: But you could also make pathogens, and I think that that's a much more immediate threat.
1: Yes, I'm going to have some experts on that, and we're going to talk about it, because I think that's what will get us more than anything else, the little things. You're on the air with Seth on Dark Matter. Hello.
5: Hi, Art. Roswell.
1: Hi. Thank
5: you. Hi, Seth. How you doing? It's a great program, and thank you for taking my call. I had a question for you, Seth. You know, given the size of the universe and the galaxies and all the planets outside of our solar system. What are your thoughts on the theory that some or all UFO sightings are actually humans from the future using time travel to check on or intervene with the present?
1: I bet Seth was just about to comment on that very thing. Seth?
2: You're looking into the future. well, time travelers, you know, going back in time is a lot harder than going forward in time. We're all going forward in time, lamentably. But going backward in time is really hard. And you can't go back any farther than when you invented your time machine either, by the way. But maybe that's not a problem for them. Maybe they invented the time machine a long time ago, and they're just coming back to check on us. Well, I mean, it's an idea. You know, it's an idea, but what's the evidence for that? Right.
1: Mm-hmm.
2: I mean, you can't say that all the UFO sightings are evidence for that. The UFO sightings are evidence for something that people are seeing, but it doesn't tell you why they're doing that or what they're doing or anything like that.
1: You really are quite the skeptic, aren't you? you know what I think? I think that if you would start to embrace the possibility that they are here now and that we are being visited now, you would be drummed out of SETI so quickly they'd rip your badge off and cast you into the night.
2: Where is my badge? Well, yeah, I do get emails and comments on the internet along those lines, Art, where people will say, "Well, Seth knows that they're here." But his job depends on him denying that they're here.
1: I think it does.
2: I wish that our company had policies like that. But, you know, the SETI Institute doesn't tell you don't believe in these UFOs. They don't tell you anything like that. I know you won't.
1: I'm sure they don't tell you anything like that. But if you were to suddenly embrace something like that, I think the drumming ceremony would be underway. That's
2: well, I don't think we can afford any ceremonies, but maybe a pink slip.
1: Maybe a pink slip. Hello there. You're on the air on Dark Matter.
6: Hello, Google Roswell's Art. How are you?
1: I'm fine, thank you.
6: Good. I have a question for Seth. First off, are the Phoenix Lights enough evidence for you for one good evidence
1: No, of course it's not enough evidence for him. He would have said so.
6: If that's not enough, what would be? What would he be looking for?
1: Now, that's a good question. All right, what would be, Seth, that's a good question. What would be enough evidence? What would convince you?
2: Yeah, the Phoenix Lights are not. Art was right on that one, I got to say, because...
1: That was easy.
2: It was easy, because there are explanations for everything that happened in Phoenix that evening, all of which seem very reasonable and are backed by, you know, things that actually are known to have happened and that don't involve aliens. So, you know, but that is a good question. What would convince me? I have thought about that, although I seem to have forgotten what it was that I thought about. But it's got to be in the nature of physical evidence. It can't be anecdotal. It can't be people describing what they saw or what they experienced. That's very, very poor evidence in science. It also can't be things they've seen, even though they will inevitably say, "I know what I saw." I hear that three times a day. All these
1: people
2: know what they saw.
1: I understand why. I know what I saw too, Seth. I'm sorry, but I want the answer to that question. What would convince you?
2: Well, I'm trying. Okay. As I say, physical evidence. It's got to be something that a scientist would respect. If you know what you saw, then you know police lineups would always get the right suspect, and they almost never do.
1: Hmm.
2: I mean, people don't know what they saw. The human visual system is compromised by these 3-pound brains we carry around in our heads. So, witness testimony is kind of, I mean, you wouldn't send anybody to the electric chair on just witness testimony. I don't think. I hope not. But.
1: What a craft defying gravity convince
2: you. Yeah. Well, if you had indeed good physical evidence, I mean, not the kind of photos I see every day, but if you had, you know,
1: no,
2: really...
1: Seth, I'm talking about your own eyes, buddy.
2: Oh, my own eyes. What about those?
1: Yep. Yeah, your own eyes. If you saw a large craft defying gravity, doing what airplanes can't do, however you want to put it, would that do it?
2: Not with my eyes. I don't think I would, unless it was so close that it was.
1: You wouldn't believe your own eyes.
2: No, because people tell me all the time, they say they've seen this craft and it can't be anything we've built because it was moving at thousands of miles an hour, right? That's a very frequent comment, or that it suddenly made maneuvers that none of our aircraft can do. That's a very, very common claim.
1: Yes, it is. And what's wrong with it? I mean, I'm not asking about somebody else. I'm not talking about somebody else's testimony. I'm talking about your eyes,
2: yeah.
1: Seth.
2: Well, they're not all that good. But look, in order to know how fast anything is moving, I
1: yes.
2: need to know how far away it is. I need to know how far away it is. Okay, so if I saw something and it was between me and that building three blocks away,
1: yes.
2: Okay, and it had a very high angular velocity,
1: yes,
2: and then it suddenly switched and went in a different direction,
1: yes.
2: You know, all right, I would begin to say, you know, that's very unusual. That's very strange. So, you know, I'm sure that there are some experiences where I would scratch my head and say, you know, maybe this is it. Never had any like that, but, you know, it's sort of hypothetical, but...
1: You know what? I bet if you did, you'd keep your mouth shut.
2: No.
1: That's what I think.
2: No,
1: really? Really?
2: No. I could get on your show in the next 2 weeks.
1: You could. You could. But I don't think you would. Dark Matter, you're on the air with Seth Shostak. Hello.
7: Infinite Roswells to you, Art.
1: Thank you.
7: And also 51s from Belgab. Seth, I have a question for you. And I really actually want you to put your thinking cap on this, if you can, for me. Is light speed the fastest form of communication we have right now for civilization, for data transfer and that sort of thing?
2: Yes.
7: Okay, so that's the pinnacle of our civilization. Now, I submit to you that on a cosmological scale, the light speed is known to be the slowest, and I do mean universally, fundamentally, the slowest method of communication. So why wouldn't a civilization simply throw the towel in and say, look, we know this is not going to work. We're just going to wait until we figure out how to get between these great distances, and then we'll communicate.
2: Well, if they knew that they were going to develop that, maybe they would make that decision. But, you know, what if you could go back to 1492 and talk to Chris Columbus there in Spain and say, you know, Chris, it's possible to cross the Atlantic in 6 hours in an uncomfortable seat eating peanuts off your lap. So forget these wooden ships. I mean, is he going to sit around and wait for that? He might, but I doubt it. I think he'd just say, look, maybe the wooden ship's good enough.
7: I think it's a great argument, but Seth, I think you're trying to go to the moon on a tricycle. I think you've got all the effort and gumption, and you really want to make it there, but the technology and the science is just not...

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1: From the high desert and the great American Southwest, I bid you all good evening, good morning, as the case may be, across all these many time zones. From the exotic Tahitian and Hawaiian island chain in the west, eastward to the Caribbean, all the way out into the Virgin Islands, south into South America, north to the pole and worldwide on the internet. This is Coast to Coast AM. Good morning, everybody. I'm Art Bell. Great to be here. Well, what an interesting program we have coming up for you this morning. My guest, right out of the chute here, is going to be Phoenix Councilwoman Frances Barwood. And oh my, what a story it is from Phoenix. So, we will talk about all of that with Councilwoman Barwood in a moment. All right. Most of the listeners of this program are very, very well aware of the incredible sightings over the city of Phoenix recently. As a matter of fact, we had a report, rather detailed, lengthy report from Peter Davenport at the Seattle UFO Reporting Center. Peter, if you're out there, give me a call now, and we'll arrange to get you on. I should have called Peter earlier, but let me read you an article as a matter of introduction here from the Arizona Republic, that's the big paper in Phoenix, by Chris Fiskus, it looks like. Phoenix may have opened an X-file on recent UFO sightings over the city, but don't expect it to confirm the existence of Arizona-bound extraterrestrials. Councilwoman Frances Irma Barwood recently asked city staff to look into reports of bright lights in the city's March skies. The staff's finding, the city does not have an Air Force, therefore there isn't much to tell. Since, this is a quote, since the city does not have the resources or expertise to investigate source of light, such as those that were reported, we depend on the United States Air Force to investigate all such matters, a three-paragraph report to Barwood states. Luke Air Force Base officials, however, said they do not plan to investigate. The mystery began on a March night when calls began flooding into Luke, the National Weather Service, the National UFO Reporting Center in Seattle. Callers reported bright lights in the form of a boomerang, with lights described as red-orange, red, white, or bluish-white. The calls came from Paulden, Prescott, Prescott Valley, Dewey, Chino Valley and other cities, including Phoenix, Glendale, and the East Valley. But the report from the City of Phoenix staff says there were fewer than five contacts. Concerned residents, not aliens, to the police department, reporting on or asking about these mysterious lights. A check with the city's aviation department also turned up little except a few calls. And the Federal Aviation Administration, which operates the control tower at Sky Harbor International Airport, did not report anything unusual. Barwood said she isn't surprised by the city's ultra-brief inquiry, saying she expected the staff to brush aside the issue. Is that not ridiculous, she asked. I thought they probably would say we're not going to investigate, which is basically what they said. It's still amazing to me that no one seems to be all that concerned. There definitely was something there. As to what it was, I don't have a clue. I'm kind of an open-minded skeptic. Barwood said she has received 50 calls, not five, but 50. They all described the same thing, she said. The callers all reported something that was huge and made no noise. This does not mean it is something out of this world, she said. At the very least, you'd think people would want to know what was flying over their homes. What if it would have crashed? I personally don't think it was extraterrestrial. I think it was military. On the other hand, If it is something from another world, Arwood said, I want to see it. She also hears the Francis sees little green men talk and the derisive laughter running through City Hall. I know that Skippy and Scott Phelps, Phoenix Mayor Skip Rims, I believe it is, and his spokesman are having a field day over this, she said. Doesn't take much to make little minds work hard. Marwood still doesn't understand why such a fuss was made when she asked the city staff to look into the matter. The city should get to the bottom of what exactly was flying around the city skies that night, says she. It could have done damage to antennas or something. And Mr. Miller sent me a fax saying, dear Art, seldom does one read about the about any elected official, for that matter, who is willing to acknowledge even the possibility of the existence of UFOs. To those of us fortunate enough to know Francis Barwood, the accompanying article, the one I just read, will come as no surprise. And he suggested I contact Francis Barwood, who is indeed a city councilman in the city of Phoenix. And here she is. Francis, welcome to the program.
2: Hi, Art. How are you?
1: I'm okay. I think a better question is, how are you?
2: Oh, I'm just fine.
1: Francis, you made a fairly caustic comment regarding the way the rest of the city council and the mayor appear to be treating this whole thing.
2: Well, not the rest of the city council.
1: Okay.
2: The mayor's spokesperson particularly.
1: I'm going to have to ask you to get good and close to your phone.
2: Okay, is that better?
1: Oh, much better.
2: Okay. You know, in the past, it's kind of been a little... war of words on different matters. I ask a lot of hard questions that people don't ask.
1: Well, let me stop you right there. Before we get into this specific incident, I would like to know, what is your relationship generally with the rest of the city council and the mayor? In other words, is there some political animosity that preceded this?
2: It's kind of been things that have happened, you know, over the last 5.5 years. I am not afraid to ask questions, and I've been told on numerous occasions that it would be better off if I just kept my mouth shut and didn't ask questions. But there's a lot of things that, you know, I find if it's things that the city did that I don't feel is right, I'll ask the question as to, you know, is it constitutional, or, you know, do we feel that we are fighting our citizens? You know, stuff like that. And because of that, you know, there's been a little friction.
1: A little friction.
2: But the rest of the city council, you know, I would say that they're all, you know, they're really good. And, you know, we all try to maintain a professional attitude when we're doing our job. And it's just at times.
1: What got you... Francis, to the city council, what got you in politics and motivated to begin doing things and become involved?
2: I kind of backed into it way back in 1985 or 6. I was on a transportation subcommittee because of a road that was coming through. It was a freeway, and I found out after I had bought a house that the freeway was going to take like a couple of feet of my front yard, and nobody would give me an answer.
1: Oh.
2: So I kept asking more and more questions, and I was given the runaround, and I ended up on this transportation committee, and from there was appointed to a larger committee, which was the Squaw Peak Extension Advisory Committee. And the mayor that appointed me at the time probably regrets it to this day, but you know, made me think of, well, do you work against or do you work with? And I felt that, you know, if I... I found city very interesting, and I decided that I would get more involved with city things. And after my youngest child was 17, I ran for city council and won.
1: And won.
2: I was the only woman.
1: and Francis, on what issue, in other words, what do you think accounted for your victory? Why do you think you won?
2: Well, there are a lot of things. I don't have a problem with telling people when they ask a question exactly where I stand on anything, and I've always been that way. I don't see why not? You know, you either are what you are, or you have to make up so many things to cover up what you pretend to be that you end up really mixed up.
1: Yeah, that's right.
2: So, and we can see that in higher up government a lot of times. So, you know, everybody that's ever asked me anything, they'll get an honest answer. I don't do the, gee, I don't know, I'll have to look into it type thing.
1: Now, is it reciprocal? In other words, when you ask questions either across of other city council members or of the mayor, do you get the kind of straight answers that you dish out to your constituents?
2: That's a difficult question.
1: you know, feel free not to answer anyone
2: well,
1: that I
2: you
1: ask
2: know,
1: here.
2: I'll end up probably with a little figure with stick pins in it tomorrow.
1: Yeah.
2: But I sometimes get the runaround, and, you know, I realize that, you know, people have their jobs to do, and they try to do them as best they can, and sometimes that means maybe not saying everything, because if the public knew everything, they'd be maybe upset with some things. I feel that if everything is out there, nothing can come back and bite you.
1: I feel the same way. Exactly the same way. And if it does, at least you've been righteously bitten and you can walk away with your head held high.
2: Well, let me tell you the rest of the story is I'm under attack of a recall. It didn't have anything to do with this thing, but it was because of a zoning case. And they accused the city of hiding things. And I said, no, the city wouldn't do that. And, you know, when we voted on it, there was no opposition. And I truly believe that. Until I was called as a witness for a group that was suing the city on another issue, and during the time I was giving a deposition, they had asked me a particular question, and I said, oh, no, because we didn't know about that in, you know, mid-'95. And they put a letter in front of me that was from our mayor to the head of this company back 4 months before we voted on it, saying exactly where it was going to go and everything,
1: mm-hmm.
2: and not CC'd to anybody. It was a personal letter. And they pulled it out of the, you know, the truth and open law, whatever it is. And At that point, I was furious. And that was kind of the straw that broke the camel's back. I just felt, you know, that was extremely dishonest on the mayor's part. He could have said right at the beginning, well, yes, I knew about this ahead of time, but he didn't.
1: So, in other words, you're under recall because you voted affirmatively without the knowledge of this letter. Is that correct?
2: That's correct.
1: Surely your constituents understand, or do they not? Or are they just now hearing?
2: Well,
1: in other words, how big an issue has this been in Phoenix? Do the people understand the chronology of how it occurred?
2: Some of them do, because it appeared in what they kind of call our tabloid-type paper, which is the New Times. And, you know, some people tend to disregard that, but a portion of it is, you know, heavy political things.
1: Sure.
2: And there was an article that this reporter did, Tony Ortega, and, you know, he found out about this letter because I was so furious. I told someone who told someone who told him, and then he called me. And they did quite a good article on it, and the title of it was I've Been Had. And some of the people who are leading this opposition got that article, and they called me, and they said, you know, well, we felt, you know, that it wasn't you, but, you know, are you sure you didn't know about that? And I said, there would be no way that I could know about it.
1: Mm-hmm.
2: And also, when they went down there to pull all the information about this particular area and case, they did not get that letter.
1: I take it there are recall efforts against all of those who voted affirmatively?
2: No, and it was unanimous. It was just against
1: me. Wait a minute now. Wait a minute now. That I don't understand. Or is it just because it affected the area you represent?
2: That is correct. It's
1: yeah,
2: in our
1: okay.
2: village core right north of me.
1: I see. So you've already got some pretty tough fights you're fighting.
2: Well, and there's a little bit more to that, too. Some of the people that jumped onto this recall are people that were angry at me for other reasons. I am very pro-gun for law-abiding citizens.
1: So am I.
2: I make no bones about it. I have a concealed weapons permit, but I've carried a gun for 32 years. I'm also a very strong conservative and constitutionalist, and everybody that knows me knows this.
1: I also have a concealed permit, Francis. I feel exactly as you do. I think even beyond the Constitution that we have a God-given right to protect ourselves against
2: Absolutely.
1: Those who would do lethal force against us. We have the right to use the same kind of gun, same kind of weapon they're going to try to use against us.
2: Well, and look at the cities that have total gun control.
1: Sure.
2: They're the ones with the highest crime. So
1: absolutely,
2: we know that it doesn't work because the crooks know that they're sitting prey.
1: What, as a matter of interest, and we will finally get to this UFO business, folks, but as a matter of interest, what is the political wave right now in Arizona, Phoenix, specifically regarding gun control? Are you on the wrong side of that argument as far as a lot of people are concerned?
2: Well, in some parts of the city, and, you know, it was another thing that the mayor and I were on different sides on, even though he is a Republican, he voted for the meltdown of guns and stopping the police auctions.
1: Well, the meltdown of guns.
2: Yeah, it's an unbelievable thing. And meltdown of guns and making works of art out of them.
1: Works of art.
2: So I said what they should do is make a big gun, you know. And
1: one great big gun out of little ones, huh?
2: Yeah. So it's been a total opposite philosophy and ideology. And I think that's been part of the problem. But my area is, I would say, mostly conservative, but, you know, there's other areas that are not.
1: Right.
2: And there's a lot of people that feel that, you know, we need more laws and we need government to protect us. And, you know, and I feel just the opposite. People need to take responsibility for their own actions. So, you know, I am not shy, and it causes me some grief from time to time, but I sleep well.
1: I understand, and that's really what counts in the end. You've got to be able to sleep well, and I feel exactly the same way. I would describe myself as a fiscal conservative, politically somewhat of a mixture, with an awful lot of libertarian thrown in.
2: Mm-hmm. And that's kind of where I'm at, and that's what gets me in some trouble, too.
1: Yeah, I understand. So anyway, what day in March was it that all of this began to manifest itself over the Phoenix skies? Arizona,
2: well,
1: really.
2: First of all, let me tell you that I did not see it, and I'm so upset with myself because I was in a meeting. But apparently it was on March 13th. It was a Thursday, and apparently it was somewhere between 8:30 and 9:30.
1: Mm-hmm.
2: And I saw it when I got home. I got home about 20 minutes to 10, and at the 10 o'clock news, they had it on all of the news channels with the videos.
1: With video, right.
2: And, you know, I looked at it and I go, wow, you know, incredible. I didn't realize at the time to compare it to what was on the ground under it to, you know, realize how big it was, but that came later. I had assumed at the time that there was an investigation going on because it was on all these news channels. And so I thought, gee, I wish I would have seen it, and that was that. It wasn't until 2 weeks ago from yesterday that I was on my way to policy session at 2:30 in the afternoon, and we have, like, chambers across the street from City Hall.
1: Sure.
2: And as I was walking over, there was another council member, this TV crew from Extra, jumped out and said, excuse me, but how come nobody from the city will talk to us? And I said, what are you talking about? And he said, well, nobody will talk to us. And I said, what do you want to know? And she said, well, you know, there were the lights that were over Phoenix on March 13th, and
1: right.
2: Everyone we've talked to said they don't want to talk about it, they're not investigated, and not investigating, and they're not interested.
1: Hmm.
2: And I said, well, I thought it was being investigated. And she said, no, it wasn't. And I said, well, I'll ask. So I went into policy session, and that's our only televised session. And I, you know, sit down, and we get a little blip in the beginning of the session that we're allowed to ask any question on anything.
1: All right, I want to hear exactly what you asked, but we're at the bottom of the hour, so hang tight, and we'll be back to you. Absolutely fascinating. Councilwoman Frances Barwood from Phoenix is my guest. We'll be right back.
0: 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Tonight featuring a replay of Coast to Coast AM from May 21st, 1997.
2: That I was on my way to policy session at 2:30 in the afternoon, And we have, like, chambers across the street from City Hall.
1: Sure.
2: And as I was walking over there with another council member, this TV crew from Extra jumped out and said, "Excuse me, but how come nobody from the city will talk to us?" And I said, "What are you talking about?" And he said, "Well, nobody will talk to us." And I said, "What do you want to know?" And she said, "Well, you know, there were the lights that were over Phoenix on March 13th, and
1: right.
2: everyone we've talked to said they don't want to talk about it. They're not investigated, and not investigating, and they're not interested."
1: Hmm.
2: And I said, "Well, I thought it was being investigated." And she said, "No, it wasn't." And I said, "Well, I'll ask." So I went into policy session, any televised session, and I, you know, sat down, and we get a little blip in the beginning of the session that we're allowed to ask any question on anything.
1: All right, I want to hear exactly what you asked, but we're at the bottom of the hour, so hang tight, and we'll be back to you. Absolutely fascinating. Councilwoman Frances Barwood from Phoenix is my guest. We'll be right back.
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1: Good morning. And I would like to invite Phoenix to call. Those of you who saw the lights and know about this situation. All right, we are interviewing Councilwoman Frances Barwood in Phoenix. And where we left off, she had gone into, I guess, a meeting, one in which there is television coverage. And I guess each council person gets to make a short statement or something or another. You had just been confronted by extra cameras, and you said, I'll ask. So you went in there with television blazing away, and what did you say?
2: Well, I said that I was stopped by a TV crew outside, and that they had asked about the lights that appeared over Phoenix on March 13th, and apparently nobody is doing an investigation. So I would like to request that we do the investigation.
1: Mm-hmm.
2: And there was silence.
1: Silence.
2: And then they said that they would look into it. Well, that was on a Tuesday. By the next day, I was told that I should not have asked that question. It was ridiculous. And then by some others that I opened Pandora's box.
1: Who first told you? And again, I've got to ask you to get close to that phone.
2: Oh, okay, I'm sorry.
1: There you are. Just stay close to it, Francis.
2: I need to talk louder. Okay.
1: Project kind of like you were in the chambers without a mic.
2: Okay.
1: Who said it was better? It was a question better not asked. Another council person?
2: No. It was a staff member.
1: A staff member.
2: And it's because I ask questions that, and I've done things that get me in a lot of trouble from time to time, but I think that they're the right things.
1: Yeah, me too.
2: And one of the things I did that they were very upset with me in the past was we had, I don't know if you know about the flag exhibit that went to the Phoenix Art Museum.
1: Oh, I do.
2: And I felt it was degrading, and it was in a city building, and it was a taxpayer's expense, and I felt it shouldn't be there. And so I opposed it very vocally, and
1: That was the American flag.
2: It was called Old Glory.
1: In which people had to stand on it to sign something or another. Is that right?
2: And they had one flag made out of human skin, and the guy wouldn't tell where he got the skin from. And then they had some obscene things made out of flags. And it was just totally, it was definitely, to me, degrading our flag. And I have a hard problem with that.
1: Well, I do too, Francis. Although I feel two ways about it. One, had it been on private property,
2: exactly.
1: I really don't support a constitutional amendment to put people in jail for things they do to the flag, because I suppose freedom is not freedom unless it's really free. But on the other hand, when it's done at the expense of the taxpayer,

0: It's kind of like the prayer in school argument, is it not? In other words, public schools are one thing, and the private sector is very much another.
1: Well, I guess that's where I differ a little bit. I feel that freedom of religion and separation of church and state means that the government is not going to interfere if we want to pray. And so I feel a little bit different on that. And with the flag, you know, they kept saying, well, it's not a taxpayer's expense. But it was totally, because the funding came from three universities back east, which were all taxpayer funded.
0: Right.
1: And the building itself, it's owned by the city of Phoenix, which is the taxpayers on ground.
0: Okay, but the point I was making is, for example, at Christmas, when there is some sort of display on city grounds, they usually order it removed because it is on public property.
1: Mm-hmm.
0: Isn't that true?
1: That is true.
0: Isn't that how they go after it usually?
1: That's true. And yet with this, they felt that this was perfectly justified. I felt it was an embarrassment to the city.
0: Sure.
1: Fortunately, I was the only one on the council that felt that way. And
0: find that incredible.
1: Well, I got beaten up pretty good about that one. But, you know, and they did cartoons in the paper and all that. But
0: Benson do a cartoon on you?
1: As a matter of fact.
0: Well, we share that in common, then. I've been down the Benson Road a few times myself.
1: But I don't have a problem with that, because I, you know, that's what I believe in, and I feel, you know, that I was right, and that's that. The other thing was, we have a National Memorial Veterans Cemetery here, and some developers tried to put a road right through the middle of it, and kind of underhandedly, they went and did a court suit. They didn't put in the fact that that was a cemetery there, and they brought the plans from 1965, and the judge gave them the right to put this road through this, what looked like state land, but it wasn't. It was our National Veterans Memorial Cemetery. So another woman and I went out there and blocked the bulldozers. And, the veterans were definitely great. I mean, they came out there en masse. Unfortunately, the city was very upset with me. But the city was the one that gave them the permit to go through there, and they knew. I mean, they knew that that was a cemetery. Well, some of those people from this development group have joined on this recall also. So it's been kind of real interesting.
0: I'm beginning to get the picture.
1: Yeah.
0: In other words, this recall may be about a whole lot more than what you originally stated. In other words, you may be a total thorn in their side.
1: It was a vehicle for them to use.
0: Yeah.
1: And the recall was on hold because I am not running for another term, and my term will end in end of December.
0: What are you going to do?
1: Well, I'm either going to be a real person again, or I may go for one other office, but then that's it. It was on hold because it was kind of ridiculous to have a recall, being that there was going to be a regular election and
0: sure,
1: I wasn't running anyway.
0: Sure.
1: Until the Monday after I asked the question, and it had appeared in the paper on that Saturday.
0: All right. Has your experience with politics, Francis, made you cynical?
1: It's made me aware that, I've got a sign in my kitchen that says, I love my country, but I fear my government.
0: Mm-hmm.
1: And I think, you know, government has gotten too much power. And people are too afraid of things. I mean, I have been warned by so many people, like, just watch your back. And one pilot said to me, watch your six. Well, I didn't know what a six was until another pilot explained it to me.
0: Mm-hmm.
1: And, you know, it's really sad to feel that way, because the people are supposed to be the bosses. And somewhere along the line, it has totally reversed, but it's reversed all the way to where the city is supposed to be the main power, the state, the secondary, and the federal, the third, and the people are over all of that, and it's totally reversed, where the federal government is, you know, on top of everything and total power and over everybody else, and it's just...
0: Francis, I've been warned a million times, too. Don't talk about this or don't talk about this. Don't open this up or you're going to be history. And I've ceased caring. You know,
1: I figured, you know, you just... to me, life is a learning experience, and if you're going to be afraid of everything, I mean, I've been shot at my front door. not because of this. This happened, you know, back a ways. I've had my tires spiked. I've had dog crap thrown all over my driveway. I've had so many death threats that it's, you know, gets to be.
0: Yeah, I've got a nice big file too.
1: Yeah, and the thing is that
0: you can't go crawl in a corner.
1: And you can't. And
0: life goes on.
1: That's right.
0: All right, so you went in and you requested they investigate.
1: Mm-hmm.
0: Publicly, you requested that they investigate what occurred in Phoenix, and you got a deathly silence, I guess, and you got people saying you shouldn't be bringing this subject up, and then what?
1: Well, you know, little odds and ends, little snickers and stuff like that, which I, you know, that I understand that, but, you know, it came out that I asked about UFOs, and I never, ever said that. What I said was there were these lights that were over Phoenix and traveling very slow, and, you know, they're not investigating. We should look into it. Now, I would think, you know, being the city, that at least there would be some concern as to, if this was an airplane and it was, you know, in our airspace, overpopulated area where it shouldn't be, something's wrong here, we have to look into it.
0: I couldn't agree more. Now, did they look into it? What did the Air Force Base say? They said, is the article correct? They said, we just don't know anything about it, we're not investigating, or what?
1: That's true. They issued a press release and said it wasn't anything we had anything to do with, and we're not investigating. And, you know, every department that they called to find out, the news media call to find out, you know, it was the same thing, and including the city of Phoenix, but I didn't know that at the time. And I just couldn't understand it because I'm kind of inquisitive by nature.
0: Well, I don't understand it now. The Air Force had something called Project Blue Book that looked into UFOs many, many years ago. And the conclusion was that, yes, there were a percentage of sightings that simply could not be explained, but, according to the Air Force, they did not, whatever they were, represent a threat to national security. And I have a very hard time with that one. If something is above our airspace, and in this case above your city, and it's massive, and it doesn't represent a threat to national security, then what does?
1: Mm-hmm. Well, yeah, how do they know?
0: Exactly. What does represent a threat to national security? I mean, I thought the whole idea of the Air Force was to maintain control of our airspace.
1: Mm-hmm.
0: Now, maybe I'm missing something here. And what I may be missing is that this craft, or this whatever it was, might have been ours.
1: It could have been. When the article appeared in the paper a week ago Saturday, I wasn't even up yet when I started getting phone calls. And people started calling me from all over the state, to the north, all the way from Prescott and Prescott Valley, and to the west and to the east. And it went from Kingman to Mesa, all the way down to Gila Bend.
0: Listen, I want to tell you, I had gazillions of faxes and emails and phone calls, and in this article it says, quoting, but the report from the city of Phoenix says there were fewer than five contacts to the police department, and so whether reporting or even asking about the mysterious lights. Five calls, Francis?
1: I can only go by what the report says, and I would think that because of the description of this, that people were more, they called the TV stations, and I think they were more curious as to what it was than afraid, because, well, let me tell you what people described to me.
0: Sure.
1: And this is real interesting. All these people hadn't talked, because I asked them if they talked to Sky Watchers or MUFON or the U.S. The UFO Reporting Center. They had not, and some of them did towards the end, but the first ones that called me did not, and they said they didn't tell anybody because they were, you know, thought that people would think they were crazy. And they all said the same thing. It had 3 to 7 lights. One person said maybe 9. They were amber or white. It was a triangle or boomerang shape.
0: Mm-hmm.
1: It was extremely enormous. They said somewhere the size of a football field up to 1 mile. It was at about 1,000 to 5,000 feet elevation, altitude. But they all said the same thing, absolutely no noise. And the man that called me from Prescott Valley was outside with some friends, and he said that the way they noticed this thing was it had no lights on it. They were all off. They noticed because it's a higher altitude up there, and it blocked out the stars. And he said it was so huge that they just kept watching it, and it moved so slow and no noise. He said we couldn't figure out what the heck was going on.
0: All right. Now, that conflicts with a little bit of what I've heard. I heard the initial explanation was these were military flares.
1: Okay, now, there's something else that went on at that night. And that's where a lot of people, I think, got a little confused. There were lights in a place that we call South Mountain or Estrella, one of those two. Some people feel that those were flares. But that was late, much later at night,
0: okay,
1: and had nothing to do with this as far as we can tell.
0: Flares do not block out the stars.
1: No, no. And there were so many people that actually caught sight of a shape that, you know, there's no doubt to me because of all the phone calls that this was something, to me it was a huge stealth bomber from what they described. But the pilots that called me and the ex-military and one very prominent person in Phoenix, they all said the same thing, was that when they first saw it, they thought that it was a plane formation coming.
0: Right.
1: And as it got closer, they realized that these lights were on one object. They didn't move separate from each other. They were fixed.
0: Mm-hmm.
1: And as it got closer yet, I mean, this one guy said, I was a pilot for 27 years, and he said, I have never in my entire life seen anything as huge as this. So I said, how big would you say it was? And he said, I would say close to a mile.
0: A mile. That's that sounds like something from Independence Day almost, doesn't it?
1: Well, and okay, now I had to tell you, I was at a meeting where this guy was totally panicked. And he said, this is really scary, this is awful, this is like, and I said, listen, if by some chance it did come from somewhere else, and they have the power to get all the way to here, and I'm afraid to fly, so, you know, and they got here, and they flew over a populated area, and they were so obvious, so that, you know, we actually saw them, except I didn't, but, you know, that people actually saw them, they could have wiped us out in a shot, and they didn't, so they can't be dangerous. And he goes, oh, okay. So that's kind of my philosophy.
0: So
1: I am real curious, and I think if it was something that wanted, you know, to do harm,
0: they would have done it.
1: They would have done it.
0: They would have done it. But still, the quest for knowledge alone seems to be getting you in trouble. I mean, even to ask, and I will agree with you also on this, you never said UFO.
1: No.
0: You never said spaceship. But I noticed that the Arizona Republic headlines it, a CD probe of UFOs is grounded, staff tells Councilwoman Phoenix can't investigate UFO sightings. UFO is plastered all over the article.
1: Mm-hmm. I think that it's, you know, the old how do we sell newspapers type thing. And, you know, I wish that, first of all, the Republic did not even cover it until 5 days after. And, I mean, it was all on all the TV shows.
0: Yeah, that's another good question. What a lot of people in Phoenix called me and asked about that.
1: Yeah, that I still don't understand till this day. But
0: maybe they were waiting for Benson to finish his cartoon.
1: I guess. But, it's real curious to me. It's just real curious. I figure, hey, why not? Let's look at the whole darn thing and, you know, do process of elimination. And if it is, some military thing, well, then the military should say, hey, listen, it was one of ours. We're doing some secret stuff. And I say, okay.
0: In my whole life, Francis, I've only seen one thing. It was, guess what, a triangle several years ago now, about 150 feet above me, totally noiseless. My wife saw it with me. We watched it pass above our heads and float across the valley. Not fly, float. This thing was doing about 30 miles an hour.
1: That's what they say with this.
0: Oh, really?
1: Very slow.
0: Very slow and utterly quiet. I mean, out here where I am, you can hear crickets at a quarter mile, and I could hear them as this thing came directly over our head. No known propulsion system that I'm aware of can do that.
1: Right.
0: Francis, I want you to hold on because I want to take some calls from Phoenix, all right? So stay right there, and we'll do a little more after the top of the hour. My guest is a Phoenix councilwoman named Frances Barwood, who appears to be in some trouble for just asking questions about what happened over Phoenix. If you are one of the five people, you can put that one in quotes, who saw this object, I would very much appreciate a call from you at about this point, and we'll get you on the air after the top of the hour. From the high desert, I'm Art Bell.
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1: My guest is Phoenix Councilwoman Frances Barwood. She had the guts to ask a few questions that seemed to have her in all kinds of trouble, aside from what other political troubles may be looming on the horizon. She dared to ask about the lights, the massive, massive lights that appeared over the city of Phoenix. It's a big city, folks. A couple million people in the Phoenix area. And so we're talking with her, and there's more to the story. Stand by. Once again, I've got the lines open specifically for Phoenix. If you saw the lights, if you know about the story, then we would encourage you to participate. We're going to be getting to the phones in just a moment. Now, once again, back to Frances Barwood, a council lady, a councilwoman, I guess, for the city of Phoenix for at least a while longer, huh?
2: Yeah, that's true.
1: Now, you mentioned to me before the program something about air traffic controllers. I had heard that there was no radar acquisition of these at all. What do you know about that?
2: That's true. And when Extra did its follow-up story on our Channel 12 out here, they had the two flight controllers that were on duty that night, and they asked them, you know, if they picked up anything on radar, and they said, no, absolutely nothing, but they saw it visually.
1: They saw it, but they picked up nothing on radar.
2: Right. And, I mean, they...
1: We're talking about the actual controllers here.
2: The guys. I mean, they were on Extra. And I was really surprised because I did not know that they had interviewed them. So it was like, wow, you know. But there were people who lived down past the airport, one man in particular. He said he was going to go to bed. It was 8:30. Went to turn off the TV. And he looked out his window and he saw what he thought was a big jumbo jet going to crash.
1: Uh-huh.
2: He grabbed his wife and said, let's get out of here. And they went outside, and he said it leveled off, and it kept coming. And it kept getting, you know, as it got closer, bigger and bigger and bigger. He said it was absolutely humongous, and it went over him. And he said absolutely no noise.
1: Okay. This is not like some poor little fellow out in the middle of the desert where I am here. Having some sort of encounter that he cannot explain. That happens all the time. It's one person. But here we're talking about a city. What is the rough population of Phoenix? Around 2 million in the area, isn't it?
2: It's actually about 1.4.
1: 1.4 million
2: the valley,
1: people.
2: The valley itself, which is the small city surrounding us, is a little over 2 million.
1: There you are. Mm-hmm. So it was seen in that general area, wasn't it? In other words, it could have been seen if 2 million people had been out looking up at the sky. Mm-hmm. 2 million people could have seen it.
2: Right.
1: So we're not talking about some little trivial incident here, which surprises me with regard to their attitude. Now, I've got to ask you this, Frances. Do you think that they know more than they're telling? In other words, that the Air Force came to perhaps the mayor or somebody at that level and said, look, it's something we were doing. We can't talk about it. We don't want publicity about it, which might account for the Arizona Republic's halting reporting, delayed reporting. I don't know. I'm just, you know, stabbing in the dark here. It's such a large incident over such a big city that the response is a little puzzling.
2: Well, yeah, and I think, you know, people's imaginations go wild when you don't tell them anything.
1: Yes,
2: and
1: of course.
2: I think that, you know, people being fairly sensible most of the time, if the military would say, hey, listen, we were doing something, really sorry, you know, but quite the opposite. They issued a press release saying it wasn't us, we didn't do it, and we're not going to investigate.
1: Okay, so, no, but again, going back to my question, do you think it's possible that, in other words, do you, behind the scenes, have the feeling the mayor might know more than he's saying about this, for example?
2: I honestly don't know, and I didn't see any clue to that, so I really don't know.
1: Okay. Let's talk to a few people, at least five, in Phoenix. On the first-time caller line, you're on the air with Frances Barwood. Hello?
3: How you doing, sir?
1: All right. Where are you?
3: I'm in Phoenix.
1: All right.
3: Yeah. I was at a Clover Nook putt-putt with my little two-year-old son when we saw it.
1: And what did you see?
3: We saw huge lights, huge lights. It wasn't just me. Probably about 60 other people were there. Saw it. Everybody just looked up.
1: 60 other people?
3: Yeah, about 60 that were at the putt-putt. It's putt-putt driving range as well.
1: Uh-huh. So, in other words, you were outside.
3: Yeah.
1: Obviously, you would see such things.
3: Oh, yeah.
1: And how big would you say it was?
3: It was quite a ways from us, but if I had to guess,
1: actually,
3: put it this way, it scared the heck out of us.
1: Actually, guess at two things. How high in the sky did it seem, if you had to guess about that?
3: I'd guess probably about 3,000 feet up in the air.
1: 3,000 feet?
3: Yeah, from where we were. And, you know, this stuff is just been weird here, and it's about time somebody in government, I guess, you know, talks about something, at least, you know, poses a question to some of the powers that be, because this is obviously something that's really happening, and I don't think it's the military. If it was the military,
1: well, then the least they could do is say so. It's
3: yeah,
1: a classified project. Yes, it was us.
3: Exactly. I mean, that would be the reasonable thing to do instead of being, you know, evasive. Like, well, they aren't even being evasive. I said it wasn't them at all.
1: Even that's puzzling because you would think if the military was doing it, that they would not do it directly over the city of Phoenix, of all places. I mean, there's a lot of barren land for them to do that kind of thing in.
3: Certainly. It's just, all I can say is everybody here is that I know is kind of like in denial. We really don't want to believe it, but it's scaring the heck out of us. If it's, you know, if it's a UFO, that might, you know, explain some of the denial. People don't want to believe in that kind of stuff.
1: Anyway,
2: could I ask a question?
1: Yeah, sure,
2: yes.
1: Go ahead.
2: Could I ask you, my phone number's in the phone book, could you give me a call?
3: Sure.
2: And I'd really like to kind of hear everything that you saw.
3: Okay.
1: Really?
2: I'm keeping track of everybody.
1: Are you?
3: Certainly.
1: All right. Caller, thank you, and thank you for the support. So you really want to hear from people who saw this?
2: Oh, absolutely.
1: You're going to get a lot of calls, Francis.
2: I have gotten a lot of calls, but that's okay because I really feel that, for one thing, people are relieved to talk about it. And it's kind of, they've been afraid to say anything to anybody, and I would say most of my calls, when they call, they say, you know, we didn't say anything to anybody because we're just so afraid that somebody would laugh at us and think we're crazy.
1: Uh-huh.
2: So just by talking about it, that's one thing. But, you know, it helps to get everybody where they were at the time and the angle they saw it at, and the group Skywatchers is doing like kind of a big map where they're marking all where the people were and where they saw it. And
1: you should know you're not alone, Francis. There's a congressman named Schiff in New Mexico who has run into some brick walls trying to ask questions about what occurred at Roswell. So many brick walls that, you know, he was just doing a casual request for information, and the brick wall was so hard and so thick that he became suspicious and began digging deeper, and lo and behold, the records of the time in question, unfortunately, were destroyed. In total, it was an amazing story. So you're not the only one, but you are a very brave one, because not too many people in government at any level are willing to even open their mouths and ask a question like this.
2: Well, you know, I don't consider myself brave because that's the way it should be. But I'm also a Christian, and somebody said, well, how can you, you know, even think that this could be from somewhere else? And I said, well, I didn't say that, but, you know, people are the only ones that limit God to earth. He's supposed to be the God of the universe.
1: Here, here.
2: And if, you know, he could put us here, why couldn't he put some people other places? And so, you know, while I've never seen anything and I'm totally skeptical, I do want to see something. I feel, you know, it's, let's just keep an open mind and look at everything.
1: I share that view. Wildcard Line, you're on the air with Councilwoman Frances Barwood. Hello.
4: Hi, Art.
1: Hi.
4: Francis. Come to Mesa, Francis, so I'll vote for mayor for you over there.
1: You're in Mesa, huh?
4: Right. I saw the lights, and at the time, I didn't think anything of them much. It wasn't 7-10 days later when I saw something on the news, a clip. talking about it. And I thought, well, that must have been those lights I saw. And but at the time, I didn't think anything about it. The only unusual thing was I didn't hear any noise. What I thought it was, I'd stepped outside in the backyard to check out Help Out for one of the last times, because it was starting to fade away at that time. In northwest sky, where I was looking for the comet, I saw the lights about 5 to 7, and at the time it appeared to me as National Guard copters, which usually fly on the weekends, which we see all the time, in a formation. So that's what I thought it was. The unusual thing for me was that it was at night, which I usually don't see them at night, and there was no noise at all. But it wasn't odd enough for me to even tell anybody about it.
1: Let me ask you this, caller.
4: Yeah.
1: Are you surprised by the city's lack of reaction or muted reaction to Councilwoman Barwood's request for some sort of investigation?
4: I am surprised about that. And the only other thing that concerns me is with the direction I saw it, which took it directly over Sky Harbor from my vantage point. And I would think radar would have seen something on their screens. That's the unusual thing that kind of...
1: Well, now, let's think about that for a second. The United States has now craft that it flies that are not detectable by conventional radar.
4: Right.
1: If we have that, then it's equally possible that it was ours or somebody else's. But you've got to imagine somebody who could get here would have, it at the very least, the ability not to be noticed on radar if they wished it to be so.
4: Right.
1: I mean, if we can have that technology... They can, right?
4: Well, that's true, but I would think I'm thinking it's probably something of ours, but I don't know why the government or whoever wouldn't come out and just say, yeah, it's secret, or we're not going to talk about it, instead of just playing dumb about it.
2: And they were being kind of obvious.
4: Right, that seems strange. But I watched it for a good 5 minutes fly clear to the north and directly straight line to the south towards Tucson until it went out of the horizon.
1: All right.
4: I wish I would have thought of grabbing my video camera, but I didn't even think,
1: Well, apparently lots of people, or at least enough people, did grab video cameras, and there's plenty of footage circulating around. Although, I must say, after the initial running of the footage, it's like you didn't see it again. And this is one of the more massive sightings anywhere in a long time, and suddenly the footage kind of disappeared. From the radar scopes, no pun intended.
4: Yeah, and I never saw any of the video myself to compare to what I saw. I wish I could have seen some of it.
1: Mm-hmm. Contact Frances Barwood. She needs the support.
4: I'll do it.
1: All right, thank you. Thank you very much. And you're actually in the phone book in Phoenix, Frances?
2: Yes, I am.
1: That's brave, too. West of the Rockies, you're on the air with Frances Barwood. Hello.
5: Hi, Art. Hi.
1: Hi,
5: Frances.
2: Hi there.
5: I'm one of the guilty ones that hasn't reported what I saw yet.
1: Where are you?
5: I'm in Phoenix.
1: In Phoenix, all right.
5: All right, this is Scott in Phoenix.
1: Yes, sir.
5: Glendale, actually. I have a pretty dark neighborhood. I live in the Union Hills 35th Avenue area, which Francis would be familiar with.
2: Yes.
5: Getting ready to watch a Suns game that night. Suns were doing better. 8:30 right on the nose, and my wife's is talking on the phone in the backyard. She says, come out and look at this. What is this? And I look at it, and it's a V-shaped formation of lights. About six, I think, is what I saw.
2: Mm-hmm.
5: Two were very close together, right at the very nose of the triangle. And I was baffled. It looked huge. And I stand outside quite often and watch the air traffic go back and forth. I know what's going to Sky Harbor and what's going to the military bases. That's why she usually asked me, gee, this is something I haven't seen. What is it? And I'll usually explain. And this time it would, I don't know what that is.
1: Can you estimate altitude and size?
5: I'm not very good at that, but it was, 1,000 feet or more. The lights weren't that bright. So I had my binoculars handy. I was watching Hale Bopp earlier also, and grabbed the binoculars, and not only my wife, but my 13-year-old son was outside, and we're all watching this.
1: Huh.
5: I have the binoculars, and I'm trying to find a craft in between the lights. And I can't see any metal. I can't see anything there, just the same color as the background. I can't say that I could see stars through it or... We're moving, for one thing.
1: Was the
5: binoculars moving through the sky trying to look at something?
1: Sir, was the sky clear enough that you should have been able to see stars?
5: Oh, yes, it was very clear. And in March, 8:30, it was dark enough to see plenty of stars. But I can't recall seeing any stars through it. But as I was following it through the path, I couldn't see any craft. There was no metal or anything there, and I handed the binoculars to my 13-year-old son, and I said, you look at that. Can you see anything? And he looked at it, and the same thing. He couldn't see anything in between the lights. And it came from the northwest, floated pretty much right over our house, made no sound whatsoever, and I hear all the craft that go over the house. I can, you know, eventually you'll hear a sound. This was completely quiet and just looked like it was heading right through the middle of Phoenix, right down towards Sky Harbor.
2: That's exactly the route.
1: So you have not reported this. You didn't get on the phone and call?
5: No, I just thought, well, this is something kind of strange. And I did hear your show that night with Peter Davenport.
1: Right.
5: And that's when I went, wow, this obviously was really something strange.
1: Yes.
5: And followed it a little bit. I do have to give the Arizona Republic credit, because when they did have an article 4 or 5 days later, they pretty much just told the facts. They didn't fill it with a bunch of the flare thing or anything like that.
1: Right. The flare story seemed to flare up and then quickly die off.
5: Yeah, I think it started the next day because of the video. The only video they had, these things were stationary. And somebody said, well, the only thing that we know that can do that are the military flares that have the parachutes. They seem to tend to hold their position for a while and then disappear. So, but that was just making an explanation for the video that really has nothing to do with the fact that this thing floated for miles and miles.
1: Yes, indeed. How do you feel about the city's reaction? Now, I read the piece by the Republic on the Air.
5: Uh-huh.
1: And the city's reaction seems to be, we don't want to investigate anything like that.
5: It seems to be nervous. It seems to be a nervous reaction. The only thing I've heard from the mayor, any quote that it may not even be a real quote, but it seems that he said there are no UFOs over Phoenix. And that's where the terminology of UFO gets confused. People forget it doesn't mean it's something from outer space. It's just we don't know what it is.
1: In other words, we don't want any of those things over our city. We don't want to talk about it.
5: Well, I'm a little nervous about it being over the city if they don't know what it is. And obviously, nobody seems to want to check it out or even talk about it.
1: Now, who in this case would be our protectors? You would imagine it would be Luke Air Force Base, wouldn't you?
5: Exactly.
1: Uh-huh. But
5: they seem to be asleep that night, and
1: they don't want to investigate any of those things either.
5: There was another really strange thing that I thought that happened in my neck of the woods here, and that was about a half an hour after the thing floated by, just an enormous amount of helicopter activity up here. They were flying north from my house and seemed to be landing someplace, and one flew right over my house and almost stopped.
1: Military, sir? Military or civilian?
5: I have no idea. By that time, it was about 9 o'clock at night, and all I could see were lights.
1: Listen, you too should contact Frances Barwood.
5: I definitely will. I've held off long enough.
2: Thank you.
1: All right. Thank you very much, caller. Frances, hold on. We'll be right back. Frances Barwood, a Phoenix City Councilwoman who dared to speak up about what's going on in her skies, is my guest for the moment. If you're in Phoenix, please give us a call. I'm Art Bell.
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1: Good morning, everybody. I'm Art Bell. My guest is Phoenix Councilwoman Frances Barwood, who had the nerve to simply ask that this massive, massive whatever in the hell it was above Phoenix be investigated. And she more or less hit a political brick wall. Are you surprised? We're sort of holding our lines open as we're able for Phoenix people to call in. So if you saw it, if you're in Phoenix, please pick one of the any of the numbers that you're able to get through on and give us a call. We'll get back to Frances Barwood for another 30 minutes in a moment. All right, back now to Councilwoman Frances Barwood, Councilwoman for the City of Phoenix. And I'm curious, Frances, how's the rest of the media, other than the Republic, treated you? I mean, have you done radio interviews? Have you talked to people? What's the deal?
2: I've done a few. When anybody asks me, I'll talk to anybody. So it's kind of, it's been interesting. When I'm not on a show, I got blasted. Our Attorney General seems to enjoy poking fun, and he has a talk show on Friday afternoons, and he really blasted me. His name is Grant Woods, and he gives out what he calls woodies to whatever he feels, you know, like he feels like making fun of, and I was nominated by him, and it was interesting.
1: It's such an easy, cheap shot to make. I take them all the time. But I think, Frances, that, for example, Gallup polls taken recently show that the greater percentage of the American public happens to be on your side. Now, you're being very conservative in the way you're approaching this request for an investigation. And I must tell you, and whatever his name is, should take this into consideration, that more Americans than not believe something real is going on, and they're not chuckling, and it's showing up in every Gallup poll. So, you know, some of your colleagues, perhaps, would be wise to read the polls, which politicians normally do, before acting and opening mouth and engaging, you know.
2: Well, I don't read the polls, so I guess I'm kind of guilty of that myself.
1: Well, they should, because it may be that a lot of people in Phoenix and around the country simply don't agree with that kind of chuckle dismissal. Mm-hmm. That's what I call it. First-time caller line, you are on the air with Frances Barwood. Hi.
3: Hi, how you doing?
1: All right, where are you, sir?
3: I'm in Phoenix. My name is Kurt.
1: Yes, Kurt.
3: Yeah, and I just was absolutely ecstatic, Art, to hear this discussion tonight, because I saw this thing in the sky, and my first impression was this was something totally unnatural. And when I say unnatural, unnatural in the sense that it did not appear to be hovering helicopters or flares or airplanes or anything of that sort. And I was driving in my car at the time, and my impression was that these lights are stationary. They're not moving in any direction, and they're equidistant apart. And my first impression was is this is indeed what might be classified as a UFO.
1: Sure.
3: Because I was in my car and I was headed somewhere else, I did not have a chance to observe it very long. And then I kind of, you know, I didn't watch TV that night or anything. And then I heard on your show a few weeks ago your discussion with another gentleman. And I did not know that the...
1: Peter Davenport, probably.
3: Exactly.
1: Mm-hmm.
3: And I did not know that there had been coverage on TV or anything of that sort. And what I actually saw was just a stationary five lights. And they were equal, you know, when I'm saying equidistant, I mean they were not moving. They were not like hovering helicopters that might tend to move sideways, up and down, or whatever.
1: Nor were they flares slowly descending.
3: Absolutely not. And where I've seen in the sky moving airplanes, things of that sort, where they change position in a matter of seconds, this just appeared to be 5 stationary lights, moving either upward, downward, sideways, not changing a relative position. And that was exactly my first thought was that...
1: Okay, well, this is a major sighting. Does it bother you that the mayor of your city and the Air Force base adjacent to where you live don't seem to be interested?
3: Well, my feeling on the whole thing was astonishment, because I really did not hear any hubbub about it the next day. My colleagues at work had not heard about it. And then I brought it to their attention after I heard your conversation with Mr. Davenport. And no one at work had heard about this. And then all of a sudden, and I recently wrote my father a letter, and I told him, I said, it really bugs me that I just did not drive directly towards those lights to find out what the hell they were.
1: Mm-hmm.
3: Because I was actually too far south of the lights. They were not immediately above me.
1: Well, do us all a favor and contact Frances Barwood. She's in the Phoenix directory.
3: I'd be delighted to.
1: She can use the support. It does take a lot to come forward on something like this. Let me ask you this, Frances. If you had a chance to go back and keep your mouth shut now and not say anything, would you, or would you do again the same thing?
2: I'd do the same thing. One of the other things that I asked about that got me in a lot of trouble, too, was when I first discovered that they had those metallic strips and dollars.
1: Yes.
2: Money.
1: Oh, yes.
2: And, I mean, I was astounded. And a constituent asked me what they were there for.
1: Mm-hmm.
2: And I said, I honestly don't know. Well, some people said it was so, you know, it can be detected if you have money on you and things like that. And I thought, well, this is really strange. So I asked that question at policy session once. And, you know, boy, did I, you know, I mean, talk about jokes.
1: Really?
2: Yeah. I mean, they called me paranoid, and the spokesperson for the mayor said that, you know, I see conspiracies everywhere, and I wonder where the water went when it's down the drain. And, you know, he can be really sarcastic. But, you know, it's, I really feel that, you know, why don't people ask more questions?
1: I don't know. We used to.
2: I know.
1: We used to.
2: Well, we've lost the art of conversation.
1: I hope pun intended. Wild card line.
2: I thought you'd catch it.
1: You're on the air with Frances Barwood in Phoenix. Hello.
4: Hello.
1: Where are you, sir?
4: Glendale.
1: Glendale, all right.
4: Yeah, I just had a quick question. Well, several of them. Okay, I didn't happen to see the lights. My brother did. He lives up there off Cave Creek in Beardsley. Mm-hmm. But my question for the young lady there is, as far as the mayor, Skip, there went, where was he for the grand opening for that factory up there near her? And number two, I understand, I've heard on the radio lately that the police officers are starting to remove these license plate covers people are placing on their vehicles to, help them with the photo radar. And that's basically my two questions, and I'll get off the air and listen.
1: All right. I don't know about either one of those, so...
2: Okay, well, it was the controversial zoning case that they're doing the recall about.
1: Yes.
2: And they had their major grand opening, and we're talking major grand opening. And because it was so controversial, the mayor chose not to go.
1: Not to go? You mean after he was the only fellow who actually knew about all this and he didn't go?
2: Right. And so I did the grand opening welcome speech, and they said, yeah, aren't you afraid to, you know, be there? And I felt it would have been an insult not to go. So I really enjoyed myself.
1: All right, good. What about this license plate business? Do you know anything about that?
2: Very little. Some of our surrounding cities have a law of the, photo radar. And they have a law, or they say they have a law, nobody's proved it yet, but that you can't get these little covers to go over your license plate so that the photo radar cannot read your license plate.
1: Right.
2: And so what's happening is some police officers are stopping people and confiscating the covers.
1: Wow.
2: So it's been a little hostile out there.
1: I mean, a little hostile?
2: I am totally opposed to photo radar, by the way. So.
1: All right. West of the Rockies, you're on the air with Councilwoman Frances Barwood. Hi.
5: Hi.
1: Where are you, sir?
5: In Cottonwood, Arizona.
1: All right.
5: And just Monday night. Well, I didn't see the ones in Prescott because they were way west of me, but Monday night, out on the porch, you could see three, above the horizon, orangish, yellowish globes, balls, just kind of sitting there hovering. And as we watched, just 2 or 3 minutes later, one came up from ground level. Of course, there was trees out there, so I could see it through the trees, and I could see it coming up. And it came up and kind of joined the others, and one of them floated off to the left a little ways and then came back, and they all started moving away from us. But we stood there and watched them for a good 5-10 minutes. It was really kind of neat.
1: There you are. Francis, let me tell you what seems to be going on, and this is verified with a number of investigators, MUFON people, Peter Davenport at the UFO Reporting Center. In Mexico, Francis, I don't know how much you're up on all of this.
2: I'm getting to be.
1: I bet. In Mexico City, these sightings of the exact same kind of thing we're talking about here are so common that the people have almost come to expect it and not be surprised by what they're seeing. Literally that common. And now in the Southwest, specifically in your area, they're becoming almost that common as well. And
2: I wish I would see something.
1: Yeah, well, I always felt the same way until I finally did, Francis. And when I did, it literally changed my life. On the Wild Card Line, you're on the air with Francis Barwood. Hi.
6: Hi, how you doing?
1: All right, turn your radio off, please.
6: Okay. This is John in Phoenix.
1: Hi, John.
6: Hey. Yeah, we saw some crazy stuff. We saw the same thing. It was pretty crazy, man.
1: Well, this is amazing. We've already heard from more than at least five people. How many of you saw it?
6: It was me and four of my friends. We were having this keg party out of my friend Rob's house. And he said, look, dude. He said, look up at the sky. And he looked up there, and it was just, it's like one of the most, it kind of looked at first like a formation of some planes.
1: So people have said.
6: Yeah, and it was just like, oh man, that's just a bunch of planes. But Rob was saying, but dude, making no sound. It's like, you know, when you hear jets passing overhead.
1: We know what jets sound like, yes.
6: Yeah, you can hear it. And it's like there was absolutely no sound. And it was bizarre. But it's just like one of those things where you're always like, no, man, it's.
1: Can't be. You're sort of in denial about it.
6: Yeah, it's just like it. Just,
1: well, do you think it is reasonable that people ask questions about what's above your city?
6: Yeah. Well, I mean, the thing about it is I just can't believe that the media and the Air Force and everybody is in total denial about it.
1: Exactly.
6: It's always like they're always trying to cover something up, and it's always in the same area, and it's always like someone's like, hey. You know, oh, nothing happened. Everything will be cool. Everybody be like they're trying to keep the public.
1: Yeah, don't ask questions. Relax. Everything will be all right. That kind of thing. East of the Rockies, you're on the air with Francis Barwood. Hello.
7: Hello.
1: Hi, where are you?
7: New Orleans, Louisiana. Hello, Mr. Barwood. Hello, Mr. Bell.
1: Hi there.
7: Hi. I've been listening to your program, and from what I gather from the information so far, I've heard that the military says that these sightings are nothing to be worried about, that apparently there's no trouble with these sightings.
1: Well, they say no national security threat. Basically,
7: right, exactly.
1: They say don't worry, be happy.
7: Well, if that's the case, could this be a display of some military vehicle of our own design and not necessarily from another planet?
1: Of course.
2: Sure, it could be.
1: Sure,
7: and
1: it could
7: if
1: be.
7: So, what... How would this affect the civilian population and its idea of freedoms or what have you in this country to have such firepower flying above our skies?
1: Especially
7: what
1: above
7: is,
1: our major cities.
7: Correct.
1: I think that's a damn good question. And maybe that is the answer, Francis. But then the next question that is provoked is, if we do have something like that, and we may, then why in heaven's name fly it directly above a major population center? That makes zero sense to me.
2: That's the puzzling part, is that it obviously was trying to be extremely obvious because of the path it took. It never deviated away from heavy populated areas. Now,
1: well,
2: if I could, I'd like to read you just two sentences from the report that was given.
1: Yes, go ahead.
2: It says, the Federal Aviation Administration, which operates the control tower at Sky Harbor International Airport, did not report any unusual activity. even though those two guys did. Since the city does not have the resources or expertise to investigate the source of lights, such as those that were reported, we depend on the United States Air Force to investigate all such matters.
1: Fair enough.
2: But they didn't ask them to do it. So I am going to.
1: You are going to ask the Air Force?
2: Yes.
1: How are you going to do that, Francis?
2: You are a senator. We have a senator who's sort of interested in this. And I'm going to call him and ask, you know, if he could ask the Air Force to investigate this. I was hoping that the city would initiate that, as because, I mean, I'm just a council person.
1: Sure.
2: I don't have any particular power. You know, I'm just one of nine votes. I would have hoped that they would have said, well, we're asking the Air Force to check into this. But they didn't.
1: Not even that.
2: Not even that.
1: That's just, it's such a puzzle to me, Francis. Truly, it is. And again, I go back to this, if it's not a threat business, then what have we got the Air Force for? If they're not supposed to, if something that large is hovering over a major population center and they don't even go to check it out, then what good are they?
2: Well, and, you know, I wish they'd have a little more faith in human beings. You know, if it is something that they are doing and they tell us, hey, we're doing it, fine, that's it. If it's something from somewhere else and they say, you know, this is something from somewhere else, you know, some people would be a little upset. But, you know, eventually they find it out anyway. And so, you know, why hide things?
1: I agree with you. West of the Rockies, you're on the air with Francis Barwood. Hello.
8: Hi, Art. This is Phyllis calling from Bellingham, Washington.
1: Hello, Phyllis.
8: Hi. I wanted to tell you, since you're talking about this light formation, that about 21 years ago, in August, I think it was of 76, over Bellingham Bay, I saw nine tiny white lights in a V formation pointed toward Bellingham, which would be due southeast. And I went out on my balcony and looked at them, and they were silent. They were disconnected, and they were about 1,000, 1,200 feet from where I am.
1: Did anybody in the city of Bellingham raise any questions or ask for an investigation?
8: Never heard a word.
1: Nary a word, huh?
8: No, and there was one more light way down. There was a bright, it was so odd. There was one clear down over Bellingham. They were there for about 20 minutes, and silently they all zoomed more or less sideways due south, and they were just gone.
1: Well, there you go. Another similar report. Mm-hmm. Francis, you know, the phones are lit up here, and I could probably sit here and take calls from Phoenix and the area and the people who saw it from now until I go off there at 4 o'clock in the morning. But I think it is sufficient to already say, obviously, a lot more than five people saw it. Zillions of people saw it.
2: And if I could ask the people that, you know, wanted to call in, if they could call my office, it would be real helpful. And they're keeping track for me. And, you know, I've taken a lot of calls at home, 37 last Saturday to be exact. But this way, you know, it's documented in my office, and that would be very helpful.
1: All right. So people who saw this, or people who want to at least support the effort to...
8: And I went out on my balcony and looked at them, and they were silent. They were disconnected, and they were about 1,000, 1,200 feet from where I am.
1: Did anybody in the city of Bellingham raise any questions or ask for an investigation?
8: Never heard a word.
1: Nary a word, huh?
8: No, and there was one more light way down. There was a bright, it was so odd. There was one clear down over Bellingham. They were there for about 20 minutes, and silently they all zoomed more or less sideways due south, and they were just gone.
1: Well, there you go. Another similar report. Mm-hmm. Francis, you know, the phones are lit up here, and I could probably sit here and take calls from Phoenix and the area and the people who saw it from now until I go off there at 4 o'clock in the morning. But I think it is sufficient to already say, obviously, a lot more than five people saw it. Zillions of people saw it.
2: And if I could ask the people that, you know, wanted to call in, if they could call my office, it would be real helpful. And they're keeping track for me. And, you know, I've taken a lot of calls at home, 37 last Saturday to be exact. But...

0: feel we want to go off the air at 4 o'clock in the morning. But I think it is sufficient to already say, obviously, a lot more than five people saw it. Zillions of people saw it.
1: And if I could ask the people that, you know, wanted to call in, if they could call my office, would be real helpful. And they're keeping track for me. And, you know, I've taken a lot of calls at home, 37 last Saturday to be exact. But this way, you know, it's documented in my office, and that would be very helpful.
0: All right. So people who saw this, or people who want to at least support the effort to have somebody look into it, which is what I presume you're moving toward now with your request to the Air Force, can support you by calling that number or, barring that, calling you at home because you're listed in the directory.
1: That's true.
0: And
1: I'll try to get back to everybody. It may take me a little while, but I do eventually get back to everybody.
0: Well, you're a courageous lady. I wish you well. And listen, Frances, the minute you need some help, you call me up, and I'll get you on the air.
1: Okay.
0: All
1: Thanks
0: right?
1: a bunch, Art.
0: Take care, Frances.
1: Bye-bye.
0: That's Councilwoman Frances Barwood from Phoenix, where one of the most incredible displays of light, or a craft, depending on how you want to look at it, manifested itself over a major population area of Phoenix in March.
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1: And I want to repeat the contact information for Frances Barwick. She is a councilwoman for the city of Phoenix who dared to open her mouth to just suggest that somebody really ought to investigate whatever this massive thing hanging over a valley with 2 million people, 2 million people, was. And she's catching hell for it. From the cartoonists, the newspaper people, to the mayor, to other council people, though she said not too much with that regard, other council people, and you know how that goes. So if you are one of the ones in Phoenix who saw these lights, if you are somebody in Phoenix who would like to support her with regard to at least a request for an investigation of what the hell this was, she says she's going to the Air Force now through a Arizona senator, then contact Frances Barwick. All right, in a moment, on to other things, and we'll just have open lines for the remainder of the night. Tomorrow night, Terrence McKenna, a person many of you have been requesting, is going to be on the show. He'll be coming to us from the Big Island of Hawaii. All right, a quick look at what's going on. In Denver, prosecutors wrapped up their case against Timothy McVeigh, and it looks to me to be a very impressive case indeed. On Wednesday afternoon, the prosecution presented a total of 137 witnesses in 18 days in the Oklahoma bombing trial. Now, this is a case built on circumstantial evidence, but you can build a case in that manner, and it does appear to be overwhelming evidence.

0: circumstantial evidence. The defense, of course, is going to go to work very hard, or as hard as they can on that, in suggesting, arguing, it is only circumstantial evidence, and here we are talking about the death penalty, and without fingerprints, without really hard evidence, you are about to dispense a man's life. And I wonder how that jury is going to struggle with that question, don't you? President Clinton criticized the fashion industry Wednesday. Fashion industry. Get this. For allegedly projecting a positive image of heroin use. At a White House conference on drug abuse, President said that those who make and market clothes should not try to glamorize addiction. The president said heroin is fast becoming the drug of choice, and part of this, he said, has to do with the images that are finding their way to our young people. Some call it the heroin chick approach to marketing, in which models strike poses that make them appear stylishly strung out on drugs. You know, I've got to wonder about that a little bit. How in God's name, is a person stylishly strung out on drugs? I don't see that. When I see models on the runway, and, you know, CNN does a lot of fashion shows, and yes, the women seem emaciated to me. But I do not translate in my mind that emaciated model look, and you know what I'm talking about, to heroin use. Do you? U.S. lawmakers are pressuring the Air Force to grant the first woman B-52 bomber pilot an honorable discharge rather than court-martial her on charges, including adultery. Several congresswomen at the Washington News Conference called on the Air Force to drop the charges against Flynn. The Air Force is weighing Lieutenant Kelly Flynn's demand that she receive an honorable discharge upon her resignation. Air Force has delayed Flynn's court-martial, while Air Force Secretary Sheila Windall considers the resignation request. Now, yesterday morning I made, at the end of the program, an error, and not a lot of you would have heard it, but I will repeat it. I said, when I was in the Air Force, and I was an airman in the Air Force, there were very strict laws regarding fraternization. In other words, somebody of enlisted rank was not to be dating or bedding somebody of officer rank. And toward the end of the show, a man from Idaho, Bob, called and said, "Hey, Art, what were your parents?" He said, "Were they both commissioned?" And I responded, "Oh, there were just a few seconds left," and I said, "Yes." And then I immediately thought, oh, my God, no, they weren't. Now, my parents were indeed separated by that barrier. Now, I'm not sure in 1944 or 45 if the same non-fraternization rules existed. But I realized I made a mistake. My mother was a drill instructor at Camp Lejeune, which is where I was born in North Carolina. And my dad was an officer, both of them in the Marine Corps. So it occurred to me that in my formation, there must have been some fraternization. Or prior to my formulation, there must have been some fraternization. And so I was entirely wrong about that. What I don't know, though, is what the UCMJ suggested with regard to fraternization at that time. So, you know, I've got to ask my mom about that. If I'd had time today, I would have called. With regard to the Kelly Flynn case, the Lieutenant Flynn case, I originally thought that, frankly, that Lieutenant Flynn deserved better treatment. That, and I know this is true. Look, I know it's true. 60 Minutes even did a little segment on it, and they asked the right question, and that was, come on, you know damn well a lot of B-52 pilots have been messing about with married women, have been called on it, and that the whole thing has been swept under the rug, good old boys network kind of deal, right? Sure, that's true. I believe it, I know it, and when that was the only story, and Lieutenant Flynn was saying she had been lied to, and that this man had told her that he was separated, at that point, I thought that she should then be treated, and they were making a big case out of this, and just persecuting a woman in a way they would never persecute a man, or rarely, unless there was something else going on. Okay. However, now her ex-lover, I presume ex, has been talking, and as has his wife, or is it ex-wife? I really don't know, but both of them have been saying, in essence, that Lieutenant Flynn lied, and that she came over to their house and had dinner, and all that kind of thing. So now, if Lieutenant Flynn told a series of lies with regard to this, then you've got a different situation. And if that really is the case, then perhaps a court-martial should proceed. So I have mixed feelings as I find out more about this case. And I wanted to tell you that even with regard to my own parents, I've got to sit down and think about it because, I don't know, I had to call my mom, really, and ask her what the UCMJ said at that time about fraternization. Am I, in fact, the product of fraternization? I probably am. I mean, surely I am. The only question is what the UCMJ said about it at that time. Here's a fax on the subject. Dear Art and the rest of the intelligent portion of the American population, doesn't it worry anyone, even a little bit, that First Lieutenant Kelly Flynn, a single woman, is charged with adultery instead of alienation of affection, while the married man involved in the same sordid affair is looked upon as completely innocent? Hasn't anyone figured out something is wrong with this little slice of juicy news? Worse yet, this self-same innocent married man and his wife strongly oppose giving Lieutenant Flynn an honorable discharge. Are people involved in this kind of thing considered innocent merely by virtue of expressing outrage and indignity? Who's screwing who here? Why isn't this guy's wife upset at him? Lieutenant Flynn isn't married, but all eyes have been diverted from anyone else. Why? Rich in Texarkana, Texas. And I do agree, Rich, the way this story has developed smacks of what the press has been doing lately. And I'm saddened by it. Whether it's our friend Mr. Rosenthal back in the Washington AP Bureau, or any other major reporter, it seems to me that once the press gloms onto a story, woman, B-52 pilot, adultery, then woe is anybody who gets in the way of this angle of the story that the press wants to tell. And I'm tiring of it. I really am tiring of it. I know that we live in a supposed free society, but if our supposed responsible press is unwilling to report the facts, and they're going to stick to their story the way they want to tell it, no matter what, then the meaning of free press becomes diluted, severely diluted, to the point where news and editorial comment are mixed to a no longer discernible point. Are you all following me now? I've had two recent examples of that on my own, and I really see that same sort of thing going on here and now. It's kind of a sad thing, isn't it? And here's this. Art, while I must agree, your subject of the Phoenix UFO sightings certainly makes interesting conversation for your audience. Isn't this just doing a verbal dance around the real concerns lurking in the shadows of this issue? The questions and concerns emerging seem to mask a rapidly spreading fear that our great American government can no longer be trusted about anything. In view of this obvious situation, our questions and concerns amount to little more than whimpering in the scary dark. Perhaps it would be far more American, nay, far more human, to simply take charge of our government and demand en masse an explanation, tax revolt, whatever it takes, before we all collapse in confused cowardice. That is from Lahaina in Maui, Hawaii. West of the Rockies, you're on the air. Hi.
1: Hi, this is Patrick in Boise, Idaho, listening on KIDO.
0: Hi, Patrick.
1: All right, I had two things. First one's really quick. I just want to vouch for you. I've listened to the show for quite a while now, and you do always answer your own phones.
0: Oh, yeah, I do.
1: Even on nights when you're screening calls.
0: That's right. I screen when I have a guest so that I know it's relevant, but on when it's open lines, I don't even screen.
1: Yeah, I know that. And second of all, about the first 2 hours last night, I'm an avid horror and science fiction film buff, and just this is another thing that leads me to believe that we're just one step closer to Tuesday being Soylent Green Day, you know?
0: Yeah. That was a hard program. That was a hard program. It was a hard program to even decide to do. I hope a lot of people ordered it and pass it around. Something's got to be done about that.
1: Yeah, and just out of curiosity, you're familiar with that, right? Soylent Green.
0: Oh, of course.
1: And do you think the way things are going currently that we would ever reach that point? Do you think it's possible?
0: If food production on Earth, because of climactic change or ozone UV radiation increase or whatever other reason one can imagine, would suddenly be reduced, I think a lot of horrible things would happen that are better not contemplated.
1: Yeah, that's true. I always consider that probably the most horrifying film I've ever seen because it's so possible.
0: Yeah, a lot of things are possible, and I used to think that, I guess I used to be very naive, and I'm over that pretty much now.
1: Yeah. All right, thanks a lot.
0: Thank you very much for the call. Take care. East of the Rockies, you're on the air. Hi.
2: And as an ex-vet myself, I don't understand how people can take the view that it's because she's a lieutenant colonel and a pilot that, and a female, that's what they're going for. She knew...
0: She is a first lieutenant.
2: A first lieutenant.
0: Yes.
2: She being a...
0: All right, second instruction is turn your radio off, please.
2: Okay. Her being a officer, she took an oath to obey the orders above her and to obey the Uniform Code of Military Justice.
0: Correct.
2: And she broke that oath.
0: Correct.
2: And that is the point. It's not the adultery. It's not anything else. She took an oath, and she broke it. And that should be the bottom line.
0: All right, but bottom lines are rarely black and or white. And you know, here's a truth for you to think about, okay? A lot of male B-52 pilots, F-16 pilots, F-14 pilots, F-15 pilots, they've been out. Look, these are jocks, you know? They're very special people, and a lot of them will bed down anything that moves and wears a skirt. And there have been a lot of, I'm telling you the truth here, whether you want to hear it or not, there have been a lot of instances in which they've been called on screwing around because they're hot dogs. That's just what they are, in the air and on the ground. And frankly, a lot of it has been allowed to slide. So... You know, if that's all that was going on, then I don't think she's getting equal treatment.
2: She's not getting equal treatment if that's been going on. But
0: then trust me.
2: I've understood it.
0: Trust me. Trust me, sir.
2: Her command knew about what was going on and gave her an order to cease and assist.
0: That's
2: correct. She broke that order.
0: That is correct. And did you see the 60 Minutes segment on that?
2: Yes, it is.
0: In other words, the guy was living in her house.
2: True.
0: All right? And so she, all she wanted to do, and in breaking that order, all she had to figure out a way to go back and say, it's over, you got to move out, and that's all she did. As far as I know.
2: The only thing I see is if this was a lower-ranking individual, an enlisted man, that... who was just an airman or was another posting, I don't think it would have gotten the news media that it did because she is a female pilot. And I think there's a problem with that.
0: I agree with you, and that is not equal treatment. Thank you. On the other side of the coin, if she repeatedly lied to the investigators, then you've got something else. So I have very mixed emotions about this. In fact, I'll tell you my own story about it. I suppose I will. I've got no reason not to. When I lived in Japan, I lived in Japan for a decade. Part of that time, actually on Okinawa, it was then not Japan, I lived off base with a Japanese girl. And I was brought before my captain and told that I had to stop doing that. I had to stop cohabitating, which is what they called it then. And I did not stop. And I must tell you that this practice, though it was not a military member, obviously, it was a Japanese national, Okinawan national at the time, it's so common in the military service as to be hardly worth discussing. And it's generally handled among men. And I am a little bit suspicious that Lieutenant Flynn is a different case because she is a woman. And yet I temper that with the late news I have that she lied. If she specifically lied to investigators, then maybe a court-martial is appropriate. I just don't know. It's a tough case. It's really a tough case. And I think just about everybody out there is kind of suspicious that it involves a woman. So anyway, there you are. I wonder what you think. I'm sure you've got a view. Everybody seems to be talking about it. What do you think the Air Force is going to do? Proceed with court-martial? Or simply allow her to leave quietly with an honorable discharge.
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1: Boy, I'm flying around here like crazy this morning. Art Francis, referring to the councilwoman in Arizona. Francis is asking the Air Force the wrong question. She should ask the Air Force to, quote, release the results of their investigation, end quote. You can bet the occurrences over Arizona did not go unnoticed by them. That's Bill in Fairfield, California. And Bill, you know what? I agree with you. If the Air Force did not investigate this, a major, major, major item, craft, whatever it is, in the skies over Phoenix, then it seems to me they're derelict in their duty. If they are not there to protect our skies and the sovereignty of our airspace, then what are they good for? And I say that as an ex-member of the Air Force. So, yeah, you know what? Maybe she should submit a Freedom of Information request regarding the incident at Phoenix. Maybe that's another way to go. I'm getting really sick of all of this. I mean, a little straight talk would sure be nice regarding all of this, wouldn't it? Anyway, we'll get back to your phone calls in just a moment. From Terry in Milpitas, California, some straight thinking, I guess. Two possible scenarios, Art, with regard to Phoenix. One, these craft belong to a foreign government. They are not ours. We are powerless against them. Every now and then, they fly around just to tweak the noses of government officials here who are forced into a frenzy of denial. This just might explain a few crazy things that government people are doing these days, but would not explain much about local officials. Or, two, the craft really are extraterrestrial, and all those officials who are nonchalant about it are all themselves aliens or humans who have been cloned or otherwise co-opted by the aliens. Huh. Well, I would go for number one, except that I wouldn't imagine it to be a foreign government. I would imagine it to be my own. The puzzle for me is why our own government would choose to fly something in its secret arsenal over a major metropolitan area, 2 million people, and that's a lot of people, to look up and see something of this magnitude. I mean, that's a lot of people. All right, listen, tomorrow night Terrence McKenna is going to be here, and a lot of people have been waiting for Terrence. We're going to be talking about time, the nature of time, and a lot of very interesting things. And then Friday night, Saturday morning, we are going to interview Victor and follow it with an interview by with Sean David Morton. And Sean has been instrumental in seeing to it that we got a world-exclusive photograph on the website right now, the second photograph of the alleged interrogation at Area 51 of an alien being. In this photograph, you will see, though his face has been erased, presumably to protect the innocent, a doctor probing the mouth of this alien. It's a bizarre picture. It cannot be seen anywhere else right now. It's on my website. Take a look before you hear this interview with Victor. Victor is the guy who took the video. Victor is going to be using a voice changer to protect his own identity, and he'll be here at midnight Pacific time. So, be here. And in the meantime, take a look at that photograph. You'll find it at www.artbell.com. www.artbell.com. East of the Rockies, you're on the air. Good morning.
2: Well, good morning, Mr. Bell.
1: Hi.
2: I would like to relay a brief story and lighten up the conversation about the female pilot.
1: All right.
2: In the B-52.
1: All right.
2: You know, that jet airplane broke formation with them bombs on it and crashed into the Colorado Mountains.
1: Yes.
2: Right before Timothy McVeigh went on trial.
1: Actually, it was during the trial, but yes.
2: But what if they had bombed the courthouse? there in Denver.
1: Well, what if they had? I mean, you said you were going to lighten all this up, Bobby.
2: Yeah, well,
1: Where's the light part?
2: Okay, let me tell you the light part real quick. My husband, at the age of 17, a senior in high school in 1939, prior to World War II, he joined the Texas National Guard. And right after he went into the Guard, the staple sergeant sent word out to the grounds for any young men that wanted to sign up to become a pilot. And my husband was tickled to death. He thought he was going to get to be trained to be a pilot and fly an airplane.
1: Yes.
2: But when he got down to the stables, they handed him all a pitchfork and told him to separate the manure from the hay. Pile the manure here, pile the hay there. And that's how my husband became a pilot.
1: A pilot?
2: A pilot.
1: Is that what they, was there a specific career field?
2: Well, see, prior to World War II, my husband in high school was in the ROTC program.
1: Uh-huh.
2: Well, nationwide, everybody in the ROTC, the young men, were encouraged, you know, to take it serious, get their training,
1: yes,
2: go into the military, you know, and fight, you know, help our country win the war that was coming on. It was prior to it.
1: I understand. All right. Thank you very much. That is a little lighter. And frequently in the U.S. military, when you volunteer, which is why people in the military are roundly told not to volunteer for things, they find themselves enshrouded in something they did not expect nor do not want. That's fairly common in the military as well. You've got to be a very special kind of person to be in the military in the first place. It's not for everybody. West of the Rockies, you're on the air. Hello.
3: Hey, how you doing, Art?
1: I'm doing.
3: My name's Scott, and I'm over here in Lovell, Wyoming.
1: Yes, sir.
3: I was in the Air Force for 6 years.
1: Okay.
3: And I was at a SAC base, B-52 base.
1: Right.
3: In Shreveport.
1: Right.
3: And, man, you know, you really had to, you looked up to these people, the bomber alert crews when they were on alert.
1: Sure.
3: I mean, they travel around in packs everywhere they go. You know, they're wearing little ascots and everything.
1: Yep.
3: Is it true that she was offered an Article 15?
1: I'm not aware of that.
3: Okay.
1: I'm not aware of that. That would be a lesser disciplinary measure in which rank could be taken.
3: Yeah. If anybody else has heard of that, you know, this thing has just been bugging me to death. I couldn't sleep tonight. I was in the Air Force, and I when I came back from overseas, I made a reference to a new female that had just come in the Air Force, and I said the word babe. I said, hey, babe, shut the trunk. You know, she was walking off of the post because she didn't shut the trunk, and I couldn't drive the car off. Well,
1: yeah.
3: Just that little escapade there cost me $150 suspended bust. It took my weapon away from me for 6 months and took my driver's license away from me, and I didn't get all that reinstated until a month before I got out of service. You know,
1: Well, let me tell you something. I have serious questions about women in the military, period. And I have asked these questions before. And I get a lot of argument about it. And I know they now comprise a significant percentage of our military and are very necessary to what we do. But in combat situations, I don't know that I'm have any of you seen a movie? It's currently making the pay-per-view rounds, and I'm sitting here trying to think of the name of it right now. It's a very good movie. It'll occur to me shortly, about the Gulf War and about a captain who flew a helicopter. And actually, it portrayed her. Well, I don't want to tell you the plot of the movie, but it's worth seeing in view of what is going on right now. I highly recommend it, and I will go and get the name of the movie, or somebody will fax it to me. A very, very good movie, by the way. West of the Rockies, you're on the air. Hello.
4: Yes, that would be Courage Under Fire.
1: Thank you. I just saw it about a week and a half ago, and my God, that was a good movie.
4: Yeah, it's kind of timely. You don't hear much about women pilots.
1: Right.
4: So. Just on the subject of the emaciated models, I don't mean to nitpick. I apologize. But, It's heroin chic, not chick.
1: Yeah, thank you. I always screw that up. Heroin chic. All right. Well, it's not, though, in my eyes. In other words, before heroin became chic, models still look the same way to me. Well, they always looked emaciated to me.
4: True, but it's really unfortunate that they would actually kind of...
1: Actually, when you think about it, heroin chick kind of works.
4: That's what they are.
1: In other words, models have always sought to reduce themselves...
4: By any means.
1: By any means, frequently tossing their cookies or whatever else it takes.
4: Right.
1: Heroin chicks.
4: And they're also on the cutting edge, so whether it's a good fad or a bad, they tend to be on the forefront of it.
1: Yeah, but I don't think it has all that much to do with heroin. That's
4: oh,
1: my...
4: Oh, no, it doesn't.
1: It has to do with looking thin for the camera.
4: Right, but I'm just saying that there are, you know, casualties of war, so to speak, being in New York and in the fast lane, that's all I meant. But about Phoenix, I just wanted to say that really is pretty amazing to have such a large amount of people see something like that, and you don't hear it in the main news media.
1: Well, or even, look, I mean, here we've got one of nine council people. Phoenix is a big city. Being
4: right.
1: on the city council is a non-trivial matter. There are only nine people below the mayor. And she's saying, excuse me, but couldn't we have an investigation? And they're laughing at her, chuckling at her, writing cartoons about her, and slamming her around.
4: I mean,
1: why?
4: How much more credibility can you get? You would think that it was like Lyndon LaRouche or something.
1: Yeah, exactly.
4: Well, nice talking to you, Art.
1: Take care, sir.
4: Carry
1: Thank
4: on.
1: You. All right. Heroin chicks. Yeah, heroin chicks. I've always screwed that up, but actually in this case it works, doesn't it? And I just don't make the connection the president is making. I have always looked at models coming down the ramp and said to myself, what's the matter with these people? Why don't they put a little bit of meat on their bones? And this was years before heroin became chic. And I'm not even sure it is now. Since when did it become so? First time caller line, you're on the air. Hi.
5: Arthur, it's been a long time.
1: How you doing?
5: I'm all right. Francis and I clashed last year over the museum issue. Hi, Francis.
1: She's not on, sir.
5: Oh, she's gone?
1: No, she's gone, right.
5: Okay, well, listen.
1: Now, let's you and I clash, because I happen to agree with Francis. In other words, here you had a piece of art, and I'll put that in quotes, that came and was done at taxpayer expense.
5: Right,
1: and
5: as all the works were.
1: And stood in a public building.
5: Mm-hmm.
1: Now, every year at Christmas, when we've got some sort of display in front of a public building, the ACLU or somebody else comes along and files endless bitches until it is removed from public property.
5: Okay.
1: Okay, so if you can do that based on the fact that it's public property, not private, then why does the same argument not apply to the flag?
5: I don't necessarily agree with either argument. I just don't believe in censorship. Well, I do think this. If you're going to wipe out that one exhibit which offends because it's taxpayer funded, then you'll have to close down the entire exhibit.
1: So, in other words, you don't support people who want nativity scenes removed from public property at Christmas?
5: Isn't there something better they can concentrate on? Aren't there
1: See,
5: more...
1: but you really do, don't you? So you really do have a kind of a conflict here, don't you?
5: Well, no, I don't think so. Do you want me to explain myself better?
1: Absolutely.
5: Clearer?
1: Absolutely.
5: Okay, I agree with her insofar as she's saying it's taxpayer-funded, and therefore if it offends a great majority of the taxpayers, then it should not appear. But then again...
1: No, even there. You've got the NEA. And they fund a lot of stuff that people object to. So
5: right.
1: I can live with that. But wait now. It's in a public building.
5: Right.
1: Now, that's a different piece of territory in my mind.
5: It's the Museum of Fine Arts.
1: Public building.
5: It's the only one we have.
1: Yeah, but taxpayer-supported public building.
5: Okay, well, then they should take the entire exhibit out. Not just that one which seems to offend Francis, but maybe all of them, because maybe all of them would offend some people. Let's not have any exhibits in there. Let's just have an empty room. And that'll be the exhibit. Nihilism in the 90s, empty room.
1: Well, okay, so then I take you back then to Christmas. A cross on a mountain,
5: mm-hmm.
1: a nativity scene on public property.
5: Right.
1: And I know that to remain consistent, you're probably going to tell me that it ought to be allowed on public property, but I'll bet you you've been one of the ones arguing it ought to be removed, if you're absolutely honest.
5: No. I'd be honest with you, Art. Sometimes I just look at things like that and I say, you know, it's kind of pretty. I don't have to necessarily read into it as a religious symbol. It's just a series of lights. And speaking of a series of lights...
1: Good segue.
5: I got to get in on that before I leave you, buddy.
1: Yeah, sure.
5: Because I am from Mesa, and I didn't see the actual happening, but I saw the video on my news station.
1: Right.
5: And it was shot with a zoom lens. The camera was pretty far away. It still looked enormous.
1: Yeah.
5: So I can imagine whoever house it went over, it must have been absolutely spine-tingling.
1: Well, I heard from person after person, as I knew I would. Now, as much as you may disagree with Frances with regard to the flag display, how do you feel about her basic ridicule for simply requesting an investigation so we can know what that was? It hung over the city. How do you feel about that?
5: It's kind of interesting, isn't it, Art? This is why I love your show. In this case, she is rather anti-censorship.
1: Right.
5: Because people are trying to censor her.
1: Right.
5: I watch the live council meetings here in Phoenix.
1: Right.
5: It's like a not-so-well-directed episode of One Flew Over the Cuckoo's Nest. And these people are brain dead from the... It's really frustrating. It's laughable.
1: Well, you've seen Frances, I take it, then live on TV.
5: And the numerous other people. And at least this woman has a sense of humor. And at least she doesn't nod off at the meetings and have to be woken, kicked under the table. It's really incredible, Art. I mean, I love this area and everything, but, hey, I saw a show, and this would interest you as well, the other night, about the space shuttle.
1: Oh, yes.
5: And they showed actual footage along with simulated footage, and I was not aware that we have built a machine that can leave the Earth's atmosphere. And I had no idea that upon re-entering the Earth's atmosphere, that is not unlike going a trip through hell.
1: That's right.
5: It's just unbelievable. And we have invented this craft. It goes 20,000 miles an hour through hell.
1: Yes.
5: And it gets there. It gets through. And,
1: yes.
5: And it lands back on Earth.
1: That's correct.
5: If we can build something like that, why couldn't we build a thing a mile long with six lights? I don't see the big hoopla.
1: Well,
5: it's fun to believe that it's an alien.
1: The hoopla comes because the Air Force says we don't investigate those sorts of things. Now,
5: of course, wouldn't you say? With the exception of very few people in government.
1: Sir, I would say that if the Air Force is not concerned about security over our major population centers, then somebody needs to sit down and write them a new job description.
5: Here's a weird take on it for you.
1: Should we be watching Russian submarines off our coast? If the Navy doesn't want to do that, then they, too, should have a new job description. I got to break away.
5: I love you, baby.
1: Thank you.
5: Take care.
1: All right. That'll be a $100 fine. I love you, baby. We'll be right back.
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1: I'll tell you, I really like this song. I really like this song. But I guess you can tell, huh? West of the Rockies, you are on the air. Hello.
2: Good morning, Lone Wolf.
1: How are you doing?
2: Good morning. This is Kathy in Boise. Hi, Art.
1: Hi.
2: I missed your show last night, the first couple hours. I have a question and a couple comments. Can you tell me who your guest was and you know, where does she come from? Where does she get her information?
1: She's in Eastern Canada.
2: Mm-hmm.
1: And she acquired her own information through investigation. And I take it you know generally what the subject was.
2: I caught an article a few days ago in a weekly paper here about, uh-huh, you know, cannibalism. And so I thought maybe that's what you basically were talking about.
1: It was called, her book is called Food Pets Die For.
2: Rendering.
1: And basically it suggests that... that pets are used as pet food.
2: Yeah.
1: It doesn't suggest it. It charges it, and I think proves it. And so that's what it was about.
2: You know, I don't have a pet, but if I did, I'd do the same thing I did with my son. I'd make my own baby food for that pet.
1: Oh, would you?
2: Because I don't, yeah, you don't trust, you know, there's very little to trust in these days. Anyway, enough of that. I have a request. I know you're going to call the aliens soon. Do you think maybe you can open up your alien talk line before and see what the aliens want to hear?
1: Okay. It's been a while, hasn't it?
2: It is. And it's a lot of fun. I love your show, Art.
1: Thank you.
2: Okay, thanks.
1: Take
2: Bye-bye.
1: Care. Yeah, sure. We're going to do that again soon, too. I do that every now and then. I open up lines. Oh. That reminds me. You know what? Somebody sent me a fax a little while ago who said and said that... Sacramento Television ran a piece about me. Now, indeed, two very nice gentlemen from Sacramento Television were here about a week ago and were in studio, and they interviewed me. They took a lot of video of me doing the program, and they interviewed my wife. And I have no idea. No idea what my wife said. And I got a fax earlier tonight saying, you know, I saw you and your wife on Sacramento TV tonight, Art, and really enjoyed it. But I had no warning the piece was going to run when it did, and I don't know what it was. So would you please, for a moment, cooperate with me and try and let me get a call from Sacramento on one of two lines. I want to talk to somebody who saw the piece and can tell me about it. Would anybody in Sacramento be willing to do that? Let me open two separate lines. No, make it three for Sacramento. And everybody else hold off for a minute. I would like to know exactly what they had on the air. I would really like to know. You know, it's funny. You do these things, and then you hear they run, and you don't know what they did. Would everybody else hold off for just a couple of minutes till I get a call from Sacramento and somebody can tell me exactly what it is they ran, if you happen to catch it in Sacramento? Again, toll free, 1-800-618-8255. West of the Rockies, oops, you would have been on the air. I see you dumped out when you realized you weren't in Sacramento. Wildcard line, you're on the air. Hi.
3: Hi, the only thing I know about this Sacramento thing is my sister took a teddy bear, she threw the thing at me, hit me in the head, and said, you listen to this guy? And I said, yes, I've been telling you about him for over a year, and that's what she did, and I don't understand it. What's wrong with that? So I'm interested to know what ran myself.
1: Well, then that makes at least two of us. And, you know, the TV crew was here for some period of time. And
3: but what did you say to make my sister throw a teddy bear?
1: Oh, just usual stuff. People throw stuff at me all the time, sir.
3: But I listen to you, and I'm honored to listen to you.
1: All right. Thank you very much. Take care. West of the Rockies, you are on the air. Good morning.
4: Hello?
1: Hello?
4: Yes. I want to say that you should not be on television spreading your horrible corruption.
1: Oh. Well, look, first of all, I know who you are, and you know that I know who you are. Turn your radio off.
4: All right, hold on.
1: Even you have got to turn off your radio. Those are the rules. And
4: right, well, quit bossing me around and let me get my word in edgewise.
1: All right. Let me hear what you can do edgewise.
4: Well, first of all, I just want to say this whole thing about pet foods, it's so what? I mean, it's just meat, and if you're going to throw it in there in the stew, they're just dumb animals anyway, and especially those evil, filthy cats, they would be cannibalizing humans if they could get their tiger paws on us, if you ever see what happens in the wild, especially with that berserker tiger that killed that trainer in front of all those people. You know, that they're filthy, vicious, devil animals, and you, they're perfect for you and your show, but as far as I'm concerned, they could melt them all down, and I don't really care.
1: Did you say evil, filthy cats?
4: That's true. That's true.
1: That's the most disgusting thing I've heard from you yet. I mean, this really tops it all.
4: Well, of course, they're your familiars. They're used in witchcraft, and what they do is they go out and they entrance people.
1: Oh, so now you're saying that cats are evil, is that right?
4: Well, inherently, that's correct. Hello?
1: Meow.
4: All right, now listen. And another thing is about this adultery, that horrible hussy slut going around defaming our military should not get out of this, should not be able to wiggle out of this her little ways. You know, she should be tried the way a man is tried and punished like a man. If she wants to play like a man, if she can't take it, then she should be, you know, it's just another sign of how they're infiltrating and demoralizing our military.
1: Well, what do you say about a man who gets away with it?
4: What's that?
1: I said, what do you say about a man who gets away with it?
4: Gets away with what?
1: Gets away with adultery in the good old boys' club.
4: Burning hell. This is how the whole New World Order, what this is all about, is breaking down our military with immoral, evil people.
1: Well, at least you're consistent there.
4: Well, she...
1: I finally found something I can give you points for, but if you don't like cats, I don't know about you at all.
4: Well, I don't like them. They're filthy animals. You know what? Whenever they come around my yard, I shoot my air gun at them, and I've hit a couple. And
1: you shoot cats?
4: They go squalling out of there about a million miles an hour. It's the funniest thing I've ever seen in my life.
1: Praise the Lord and pass the pellets, huh?
4: Well, when they're the devil's animals, it's okay to eviscerate and destroy them.
5: The devil's animals.
4: And you and your guests have just been more subversive. And you're getting crazier than I've even thought that you could be.
5: You really do love me, don't you?
4: Well, as far as all your deals of diseases being made up by the government and loosed upon the population, that's such idiotic.
5: You embrace every word I say. You hang on every phrase, don't you?
4: They take away our guns so they can send us in just like it happened in Tiananmen Square, and they can roll over us with the tanks and just destroy us, and you're just helping facilitate that.
1: Anybody who shoots cats with a pellet gun ought to have their gun taken away.
4: No. You see, you're the one who's behind the defamation of our politicians by saying that they're corrupt and crooked and evil. How can you say that about them?
5: They are. I know.
4: Our government is a beautiful thing, and people like you and Tim McVeigh who want to tear down our government you should not be on the airwaves.
1: Now you're putting me in the same class as Timothy McVeigh. JC, I'm curious. If I were to tell you to walk off a pier, would you do it?
4: I would not, because I do not take commands from Satan.
1: Uh-huh.
5: Walk off a pier, JC.
4: I don't think so.
5: Go on, take a long walk off a very short pier, JC.
4: Your worship of Satan is so apparent here.
5: I love you.
4: Using his voice.
5: I love you, JC.
4: Satan, and...
5: I love your voice.
4: And that
5: I love everything
4: head on.
5: You say.
4: As far as I'm concerned, a city councilwoman should not be looking into UFOs. She should be trying to balance a budget instead of playing around with spaceships.
5: You're cool,
4: you know,
5: Jesse.
4: What? You've seen too much Star Trek.
5: You're my kind of guy.
4: You've seen way too much Star Trek, and you're probably smoking reefer, and you're out of your mind with all this craziness, and you're just really going over the edge.
5: Over the
4: you
5: edge.
4: You just can't seem to contain yourself anymore.
5: I can't. I'm uncontained, JC.
4: But I just want to know why you won't talk straight conversation with me.
5: Because you don't do it.
4: Yes, I do. I'm bringing forth the new revelation from the Lord is anointed onto my forehead through my voice into the airwaves. I'm trying to save a nation, and you're just trying to tear it down.
1: All right, JC, that's it for tonight. It was lovely hearing from you once again.
6: Good night.
1: That's JC. Oh, now, there's a revelation. Speaking of revelations, he shoots cats with pellet guns.
7: Praise the Lord and pass the pellets.
1: East of the Rockies, you're on the air. Hello.
8: Hello, Art.
1: Yes, sir.
8: This is Don in Nashville.
1: Hi, Don.
8: Enjoyed hearing you on the air Tuesday night with John Ziegler.
1: That was fun.
8: Well, John's a pretty good guy, but he gets a little carried away sometimes with all of his shows. I was the one that called in and mentioned that article that appeared in the Nashville paper Sunday about talk radio.
1: Oh, you know, I really, really wanted to get a copy of that.
8: Well, I'll tell you what I'll do, Art. I'll get a copy, matter of fact, this entire section, and I'll wrap it up and send it to you.
1: Oh, bless your heart. Tell everybody basically what this appeared in your Nashville paper, huh?
8: Right. In other words, in one of the sections, it's the title is Talk Radio Tuning Out. And it says, razor wire political genre seems to be losing its edge. Mm-hmm. And actually, Art, this was written by a Ronald D. Elving, and this came from Congressional Quarterly.
1: Oh, no kidding.
8: So basically, the gist of the article is that it says that most politically oriented talk radio seems to be losing some of its following.
1: Audience share.
8: Right. Mm-hmm. And I wondered if you appreciated the reference to you in the article.
1: What exactly did they say?
8: Okay, well, I'll go down to one of the paragraphs. It says, such microphone titans as Rush Limbaugh, Don Imus, and Larry King continue to flourish. But the buzz these days is more likely to be about Dr. Laura's advice on sexual responsibility or Art Bell, a lone wolf, broadcasting from the desert outside Las Vegas.
1: Mm-hmm. That's very nice, and it's very correct. It's the buzz inside of talk radio right now as well. There's a magazine inside the business called Talkers,
8: mm-hmm.
1: and I got my new issue of it, I think, day before yesterday. And plastered right across the front is talk radio and politics. What future do they have together? And everybody inside talk radio is all of a sudden talking about it. I've known about this for a couple of years now.
8: Well, this is something I've heard you mention numerous times.
1: A zillion times, right. A million times. And the answer is politics is part of life, but it's only part of life. It's not all of life. And when you look at talk radio, pretty much it's treated as though it's the only thing there is in life, you know, by most of the talk show hosts.
8: Right.
1: And I simply figured out that was no longer true a couple of years ago and stopped doing it. If talk radio is going to be really interesting for the people to listen to, it's got to be some sort of a reflection of real life. And frankly, right now, what they're doing in Washington, D.C. is hardly even relevant to everyday life. Hardly even relevant to everyday life. So to sit here and concoct a discussion about a budget that ain't real, politicians that are crooked, and I don't use that term lightly, crooked, politicians who have been fined and the manner in which they will pay that fine, or any other myriad of things that they talk about, simply not relevant. And if talk radio persists in, I was actually invited to be the keynote speaker at a convention. I don't do that kind of thing, so I turned it down, politely turned it down, a big talk radio convention. But had I gone, I'd have been in terrible trouble, because I would have lectured them on this subject. Literally lectured them. They're making a mistake. And for all those who want to take shots at me for doing something a little different, fine, who cares, take your shots. Be my guest. I've got a good thick skin. It's had a chance to develop over many, many years. I don't care. And people take shots at me every single day. But given an opportunity to lecture people in my own field, or to talk to people in my own field, I would have explained this to them, and I know they would not have wanted to hear it. So I thought about it and thought better of it, and decided not to. It's just, I mean, think yourself, folks. Other than a few really devoted political junkies, how many hours every day do you spend talking about politics? With your wife, your children, the people you work with, whatever. How many hours? Oh, I bet you can count it in minutes. Or maybe not at all. So, there's lots of other things in life that are interesting. And whatever they are, we do them when they come up, spontaneously. East of the Rockies, you're on the air. Hello.
9: Hello.
1: Hi.
9: Wait till I turn my radio off.
1: Okay.
9: This is Maria.
1: Hi, Maria.
9: In Sarasota.
1: Sarasota, Florida.
9: That's the country.
1: That's down near my dad, yes.
9: Yes. Is he still in the Cortez area?
1: He certainly is.
9: You should come visit.
1: I know.
9: Oh,
1: he keeps telling me the same thing.
9: We have the cultural center of the Southeast in this area. And I'm not kidding. Anyway, I had two things I wanted to tell you. I know where most of my little ones are buried. And
1: most of your little ones?
9: Yes. I had mostly Cocker Spaniels.
1: Oh, those kind of little ones.
9: Yes, I had the most beautiful one in the whole world. She was red and white, and she was gorgeous. She had 20 champions in her pedigree. But she's buried in St. Petersburg in the Happy Hunting Grounds.
1: Uh-huh.
9: And they have, people should know that they do have lovely pet cemeteries around. And you can put them there, and then you wouldn't have to worry about the rendering.
1: Well, that's exactly right, and you can be sure of one thing. The next time something happens to one of my pets, I am not going to leave it with a vet.
9: Definitely. And the other thing I wanted to tell you is I belong to the Unity Church.
1: Okay.
9: This is Maria.
1: Hi, Maria.
9: In Sarasota.
1: Sarasota, Florida.
9: That's the country.
1: That's down near my dad, yes.
9: Yes. Is he still in the Cortez area?
1: He certainly is.
9: You should come visit.
1: I know.
9: Oh,
1: keeps telling me the same thing.
9: We have the cultural center of the Southeast in this area. And I'm not kidding. Anyway, I had two things I wanted to tell you. I know where most of my little ones are buried. And
1: most of your little ones?
9: Yes. I had mostly Cocker Spaniels.
1: Oh, those kind of little ones.
9: Yes. I had the most beautiful one in the whole world. She was red and white, and she was gorgeous. She had 20 champions in her pedigree. But she's buried in St. Petersburg in the Happy Hunting Grounds.
1: Uh-huh.
9: And they have, people should know that they do have lovely pet cemeteries around. And you can put them there, and then you wouldn't have to worry about the rendering.
1: Well, that's exactly right, and you can be sure of one thing. The next time something happens to one of my pets, I am not going to

0: she was red and white, and she was gorgeous. She had 20 champions in her pedigree. But she's buried in St. Petersburg in the Happy Hunting Grounds.
1: Uh-huh.
0: And they have, people should know that they do have lovely pet cemeteries around. And you can put them there, and then you wouldn't have to worry about the rendering.
1: Well, that's exactly right. And you can be sure of one thing. The next time something happens to one of my pets, I am not going to leave it with a vet.
0: Definitely. And the other thing I wanted to tell you, I belong to the Unity Church, and it's down in Venice. But we have been adopted by a kitten. He's adopted our church. And he's...
1: Did you hear J.C. there a minute ago? I represent God.
0: I couldn't stand him. Oh, but anyway.
1: And he's out there shooting cats.
0: Yes. Well, this little kitten, I haven't seen it yet, but it's a gray tiger and has white feet. And it has its own kitty door to come in and out. And the minister told me the other day that they had been feeding them inside the church, but they had to quit doing that because the coons come in his little kitty door and eat his food. So now the church is kind of out in the country. So now they're feeding him outside, too.
1: Well, that's wonderful.
0: But anyway, his name is Ezekiel.
1: Well, J.C. would put a pellet through him without thinking about it.
0: Yeah, he'd have a fat chance doing that around me.
1: Thanks for the call. Huh?
0: Bye-bye.
1: Take care. Ezekiel. Huh? West of the Rockies, you're on the air. Hello.
2: Hello, this is Bob from Sacramento.
1: Hi, Bob. How are you?
2: Sacramento.
1: Bob, did you happen to see the piece they ran on me?
2: Yes, I did.
1: I want to hear all about it because I haven't seen it.
2: Well, yeah. In fact, I even taped it.
1: Oh, no kidding.
2: No. So if you want it, you can give me an address or something and I can send it to you.
1: I will absolutely supply you with an address. In the meantime, though, I'm curious, what sort of, I'll tell you what, I've got a break coming up, and you're on a toll-free line, so I'm going to hold you over.
2: Okay.
1: And what I want you to do is try and remember most of the details about it, in particular what my wife said, because I have absolutely no idea, and the angle they took on the piece, and when we come back, we'll see what that was all about. Yeah, there was a whole very nice TV crew here, as a matter of fact, from Sacramento. They run, I'm told, in other areas of the West. But I started getting faxes saying, hey, saw you on TV. And I had no idea it was going to run that quickly. Oh, well. The electronic age, huh, folks?
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0: Well, I've just got a word. There's been a couple of earthquakes. The Vanuatu Islands, a 6.4, 6.1 in southern India. That might be very serious. That we're just in, and we'll see, have to see how it develops. So a couple of pretty big earthquakes, again, coinciding with a very full moon up there, as you know. All right, back now to Sacramento. Thank you for hanging in there, sir.
1: No problem.
0: So they ran a TV thing on me there in Sacramento. What was the angle?
1: Really, they just kind of talked about you, you know, how you like to take callers and explore, you know, the unknown, you know, Bigfoot and UFOs and stuff. When they also interviewed your wife.
0: I know. See, I wasn't around for that. See, I was in here doing the program, and the guy with the camera and the producer went into the other room, and I had no idea they were doing that. So what did my wife have to say?
1: She was just saying that she wishes that you could take a little more time off to relax a little bit, you know, to take a break.
0: Yeah, she tells me that all the time.
1: So, and they also ran your story about your UFO.
0: Oh, really?
1: UFO encounter, yeah.
0: Oh, really?
1: Mm-hmm. And they were also showing clips from Close Encounters. From the Third Kind.
0: Really?
1: Yeah.
0: Wow.
1: I thought that was kind of funny.
0: So it was a pretty good piece then?
1: Yeah. Yeah, it was pretty enjoyable.
0: God, I want to see it.
1: Well, like I said, I've got that tape, and if you want it, I could send it out to you.
0: I would absolutely appreciate it.
1: Oh, and they also mentioned you're on 650 KST.
0: You bet I am. Sure.
1: And they also mentioned how you really raised their ratings up to number one on the AMs. On the AM stations.
0: Well, that was not only kind, but true. Thank you very much.
1: You'd like that, and all your fans would like that, too.
0: Yeah,
1: so.
0: yep, we do like that. Thank you very much.
1: You're welcome.
0: Take care. It is true. And we've done that just about everywhere we've gone. And there's no magic to it. It's just loose anything goes radio, and it's a little bit of a different diet than what's being served up everywhere else. And apparently, that's all it takes. One of these days, the rest of the industry is going to wake up to that. I hope. All right. Wildcard Line, you are on the air. Good morning.
2: Hello, Art. Super Dave up here in Harp Country, Alaska.
0: Super Dave. All right. I like that name, Super Dave.
2: Right. I just wanted to let you know that, JC was hilarious. I was rolling.
0: That was guy, I don't know. I don't even know what to make of that guy. I vacillate between thinking, you know, that he is just a put on, but you know what? I really don't think he is, because I put him on the air one night for an hour. I said,
2: yeah,
0: JC, I'm going to have you. Oh, you remember that, do you?
2: Oh, yeah, I was listening to it totally.
0: So,
2: he points the finger just a little too much.
0: Yeah, and, you know, like, he was really coming after me tonight. He knows how I feel about cats, and so that was really a low blow, I thought.
2: Oh, the voice was hilarious. You know, I wanted to ask you, I was watching a thing on Discovery Channel about stealth bomber and a few of the other planes. They were talking about how they were flying that triangle-shaped plane back in 64. And they were hiding it for that long, and they showed a picture of an old plane, you know, that was really, you know, considerably smaller than the real one. You know, it was like the shape of a car or something, you know, as small as a car. And towards the end of the program, the guy was saying how they had unmanned floating platforms, and they showed this circular disc. And I couldn't believe this show, and I wasn't recording it on VCR none at the time, but I have been watching to see if they would repeat it.
0: Mm-hmm.
2: And I was just, you know, I was like, you know, it's the government. You know, a lot of these discs people are seeing in Mexico, you know, that's not far from you know, Area 51. You know, I think it's the big scam.
0: Well, it's something, sir. I don't know what, but it's definitely something. It's not nothing. There's something really going on, and I'm getting a little frustrated with the whole thing. That's why I had this very nice city council member on from Phoenix earlier. People like that are not just doing this for attention. This woman is getting clobbered. She's asking legitimate questions about a craft that hovered above a major U.S. city with 2 million people in the area. for a substantial amount of time, and they're laughing at her. That kind of makes me angry.
2: Right.
0: I mean,
2: it's just like this big form of denial. It's there, you know. It's
0: getting a little worse than that. Thank you very much for the call, but it's getting worse than denial. It's actually beginning to almost get me angry. I mean, why do we get a response to a legitimate question? I mean, she is one of nine people who are on the city council of Phoenix. Thousands of people, not five, saw this. It was captured on videotape. It ran on national news. It ran in Phoenix. Blah, blah, blah. It was real. Whatever it was real. A real something. And a request for an investigation of a real something brings derisive laughter. And that makes me angry. So I, you know, frankly, I hope a lot of people call her up and give her support. I really do. I hope a lot of you call her up and give her support, particularly those of you who saw it and also feel that legitimate questions should not be poo-pooed. And that people should not suffer politically simply because they ask questions. If we come to that day and age, well then... Well, what does it say here? What? Why am I the last to find out anything around here? So you're going to advertise Web TV? Yes, we found a very good company, and I've been wanting to advertise Web TV for a long time. And this is a really good company. So you're going to be buddies with Bill Gates, huh? Well, I guess. He bought it. I've been experimenting with Web TV quietly for the last days, and I've got it here, and it is wonderful. I was really pleasantly surprised with the efficiency of Web TV. You know, for people who don't want to use a computer, but they want access to, for example, my website. Yeah, there's no question about it. Web TV is the way to go. I'm a computer nut, and so I do it through computers, and I frankly had a lot of reservations about Web TV, and boy are they gone. It is so easy. I mean, you plug it in, it says hi there, basically, and dials the number automatically, connects you up, and asks you where you want to go. It is the simplest, user-friendly, important thing to happen in a long time. So, yes, within the next, I don't know, week or something, you're going to hear us advertising Web TV. And I think the very best system out there right now. That's all I'll say about it right now. West of the Rockies, you're on the air. Hi.
3: Hey, Art, how you doing?
0: All right. Turn your radio off, please.
3: I'm about to hit it.
0: This is good.
3: Yeah, clicked on before. Yeah, I keep trying to get through, and I never expect to get through, and I heard you, and... boom, all of a sudden, I got to run into my radar.
0: There you go.
3: Hey, I got a question for you. A while ago, you mentioned if someone had an atomic bomb, what would you do with it?
0: I remember that, yeah.
3: I'd make every person who owes us money, U.S.-wise, to pay up.
0: Well, the trouble is that unless you could gather them all, the debtors, that is, in one general area, you'd have trouble with one bomb.
3: Right.
0: And you could only use it once, and then everybody else would laugh at you.
3: This is true. Now, I've got another question for you. The thing that happened in Arizona...
0: Yes.
3: I've never seen... I work graveyard, so I'd never see any news on it or anything. How serious was this?
0: Very serious.
3: Really?
0: Yes, very serious. It went on for hours.
3: Holy cow.
0: It was hovering over a major U.S. city. Phoenix is a major U.S. city by any measure. And this poor city council lady, all she did was go to the city council and ask that there be some sort of investigation, and, you know, the usual has happened to her.
3: Right. Huh.
0: So.
3: Now, see, that amazes me, because if as many people supposedly have seen this, and has a proof...
0: Mm-hmm. Oh, yeah, it's been on...
3: Why is there so much of a supposed denial, we'll say?
0: I'm not sure it's exactly a denial because they can't deny what's captured on film.
3: Huh.
0: What they're saying is the city is saying we don't have the facilities to investigate that. We don't investigate that kind of thing. We can't do it. They're saying the Air Force ought to do it. The Air Force is saying we don't investigate that kind of thing. And I'm sitting here thinking, well, if the city fathers of a city that size don't
3: right.
0: care that something that big is hovering over them, that nobody knows what it is, then what good are they? And if the Air Force, who is supposed to be protecting our skies
3: right.
0: And our national security, isn't concerned about something that big hovering over a major U.S. city's airspace, then what good are they?
3: Well, that depends on what you consider national. Oh, I'm sorry. By the way, I'm calling from Seattle.
0: Yes, sir.
3: From Como and KVI.
0: Yes, sir.
3: And I have a friend that we listen to you all the time. And we debate this back and forth, and a friend of mine named Brian, and I'm Morris from Factoria. And the reason why I don't think it's really a national security issue is because I think they are our own ships that supposedly are so far advanced in technology. I mean, that's the theory that him and I bounce back and forth. If the government says...
0: Well, all right, let's go with that for a second. I'm willing to accept that scenario. If they are that... Then you would think at the very, very least,
3: right.
0: If they had these ships, they would not hover them over a 2 million area of population.
3: Mm-hmm.
0: They would be somewhat more discreet and go out into the middle of the desert.
3: Not necessarily. The best kept secret sometimes is right in front of your face.
0: Hiding in plain sight.
3: Exactly.
0: Well, then
3: they're
0: playing head games with us.
3: The military play head games?
0: Yep.
3: Oh, pshaw.
0: Goodbye, sir.
3: All right.
0: Here is a statement attributed to Walter Cronkite from The New American, May 12, 1997. I don't know if this is true, but supposedly it came from The New American. Walter Cronkite, if we are... to avoid a nuclear World War II, quote, a system of world order, preferably a system of world government, is mandatory, declares Walter Cronkite in his recent book, A Reporter's Life. That proud nations someday will see the light and for the common good and their own survival yield up their precious sovereignty, just as America's 13 colonies did 2 centuries ago. When we finally come to our senses and establish a world executive and parliament of nations, thanks to the Nuremberg precedent, we will already have in place the fundamentals for the third branch of government, the judiciary. The judiciary. Do you think Walter Cronkite really said that? West of the Rockies, you're on the air.
4: Hello.
0: Hello.
4: Let me turn the radio off.
0: Good for you.
4: Good evening, Art, or you should say good morning. I'm calling from Fairbanks, Alaska.
0: Well, even there, I think it's solidly morning now.
4: Yes, it is. I'm so glad I got through. Art, I want to say two things. I listened to you the night that you asked us to meditate or to... send our thoughts to whatever intelligence is out there?
0: Yes.
4: Well, I want to tell you, I did, and I've been meditating for the last 30 years, so I honestly shut your radio off, and I did that. And about a half hour after I did that, for me it was funny. It was because I love the outdoors, and living in Fairbanks, I miss living in the bush. You know what I mean?
0: I do.
4: My bedroom window faces an Alaska willow tree.
0: Mm-hmm.
4: They're not like the willow trees down south. And so it's big. And guess what flew up on it and started cooing to me?
0: Cooing?
4: An owl.
0: Cooing to an owl?
4: An owl.
0: Oh, you're kidding.
4: I couldn't believe it. And I kind of... kept on trying to meditate, but I couldn't meditate because I started giggling. And I was so because they won't come there, that they're not here that much in town. And it was the most beautiful out, and I went to the window, and I just looked at it, and it just stayed there. It didn't move or anything. Well, about 3 or 4 weeks ago on your show, it surprised me because someone on your radio state, I don't remember who it was, mm-hmm. popped up about owls.
0: Owls, yes.
4: And I thought, oy vey, I don't believe it.
0: Well,
4: I was really surprised, and that's the first thing I wanted to tell you.
0: Well, it was a hoot.
4: It was wonderful. I couldn't believe it, and I was wondering if other people had animal experiences that night.
0: Well, you know, I'll probably get put away, but I am firmly convinced that it is possible to communicate with animals.
4: Oh, yes. Oh, yes.
0: With telepathy.
4: Mm-hmm.
0: And I've got this wild cat of mine called Comet, and Comet is still pretty much a wild thing. But I can sit calmly by Comet and meditate and try and communicate with him, and even without touching him, he will start purring.
4: Mm-hmm.
0: And I just darn well know that I am in some form of communication. I can noticeably see him relax, his ears come forward,
4: mm-hmm.
0: his muscles relax. I just know it. I mean, I just know it. People will think I'm crazy, and I don't care.
4: Oh, I agree 100% with you. The other thing I wanted to be on a more serious note, Art, I haven't been able to listen to you all the time because I honestly can't stay awake all night. Has anybody been calling or saying anything about the aura of the planet? You know how we have auras and all plant life has auras?
0: Right.
4: Since I was a little girl, I've always been able to see, especially if I go up to the, like on a horizon, you can see the aura of the planet.
0: I've not been aware of that, but I would imagine it could be so.
4: Well,
0: sure.
4: It's always been, my father told me that it's just part of the gift we have in our family.
0: So I suppose our aura has turned a dark poop brown.
4: No. What I can't understand is all my life, I was born in 1940. I'm 50. I'm going on 57. And what I couldn't understand is the wave of the aura is becoming more jagged.
0: Hmm.
4: And I was wondering if any of your people that you have on have said anything about it.
0: No, you're the first one. But I would imagine if the planet had an aura, which I wasn't aware of, that it would be, at the very least right now, getting a bit jagged.
4: It's not the normal waviness of it. You know how an aurora is? The waviness of the aurora?
0: Life on this planet, my dear, is becoming a little jagged.
4: Okay.
0: Hey, listen, I'm going to give you the honors because the program is over.
4: Oy vey.
0: We're out of time. So, from way up north in Fairbanks, Alaska.
4: This is Fairbanks, Alaska, saying God bless you, Art Bell, and good night, the whole world.
0: Well, that's it. Thank you, ma'am. And from the high desert, I'm Art Bell. Thank you all. Tomorrow night, don't forget, Terrence McKenna, you're going to find that fascinating. We'll be talking about time. Until then, wherever you are, good night.

0: 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I am Art Bell. 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
1: From the high desert in the great American Southwest, I bid you all good evening or good morning, as the case may be, across this great land, stretching from the Hawaiian and Tahitian island chains in the west, eastward to the Caribbean and the U.S. Virgin Islands, south into South America, north all the way to the pole, worldwide on the Internet. About every corner covered there. This is Coast to Coast AM. Good morning, everybody. I'm Art Bell, and I've got a surprise for you coming up in a moment, as if I'm not nearly always full of them. A lot to do this morning. First of all, I would like to welcome some new radio stations. WRECAM in Memphis, Tennessee. That's AM 600. 5,000 big ones covering a whole wide area down around Memphis. Welcome. And WBEN. That's WBEN. Now, there's an old set of call letters from Buffalo, New York. Great to be on board with you again, covering a wide swath around Buffalo and that part of New York. Glad to have you on board as well. So, what a good beginning, huh? In a moment, a Rosalie Osias. Now, you're probably going, huh? Who's Rosalie Osias? Well, I hope you're buckled in. when you find out, you're going to need to be buckled in. This is going to be fun. It relates to the Supreme Court decision in some ways. In some ways, it does not. Actually, it does. Well, we'll decide as we go along. What the hell? Beijing is a radio that, well, first of all, you know what? I better cover the serious news. At least 32 people have been killed by a string of powerful tornadoes and thunderstorms that literally ripped through central Texas, tossing vehicles into the air like toys, like in the movies. Destroying businesses and homes by the dozen. Police said the deadliest tornado killed at least 30 people when it literally obliterated homes in the small Williamson County town of Jarrell, about 40 miles north of Austin. We are heard widely in that area. Stunned rescue team said the death toll could rise higher during the night. Rescue workers tried to find victims and survivors in the rubble of at least 50 homes and trailer homes flattened by that tornado, which was at least, get this, folks, 200 yards wide. At least six tornadoes were reported across four counties. That is the lead story and not a surprise. We have been talking in recent days about the more violent weather, and it is yet another example of it, and one of the things covered in my book. And I'm not going to have time to plug my book tonight, except to tell you it's called The Quickening. It is the second printing, the first printing. I've never seen an entire first printing sell out in 2 weeks, but ours did. Ours did. It was gone. And the second printing is here. It's still a first edition, and you can still get an autographed copy of my book. However, how long that will be going on, I cannot at this moment tell you. Not long, I suspect, at this rate.
0: 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Tonight featuring a replay of Coast to Coast AM from May 27th, 1997.

0: All right. Now, to lead into Rosalie, here is an item that really is going to do that for us. The U.S. Supreme Court decision to allow a sexual harassment lawsuit against President Clinton to go ahead immediately, and it was 9-0, by the way, cast a pall over what was intended to be a week of triumph for the White House. The signing of a historic security framework for Europe in Paris Tuesday is now under the pall, a pall cast by the decision of the Supreme Court to allow Paula Jones to go ahead and go get the president in court. Now, for sexual harassment, I guess. Now, that's where my guest enters the scene in her own way. Rosalie Osias is president of the Osias Foundation. She has become the woman that women love to hate. Believe me not, man, you should see her photograph. Good heavens, we're going to have to arrange that. She's gorgeous. And yet, all she wanted to do was talk about, get this, folks, using sex in the workplace for career advancement. Totally destroying the glass ceiling, sending executives probably flying through it. Over the last year, Osias has confronted the feminist movement over what she believes is the hypocrisy of its leadership. Angry over their studied indifference regarding the role of sex and sexuality in the workplace, she has debated, lectured, written, and even broadcast this issue until, get this, WOR Radio in New York canned her, fired her, over materials too graphic for even WOR. She counsels that being gender blind in the office doesn't mean you shouldn't flash thigh with cleavage to move ahead. So as you might imagine, she has created anger, stunned silence, grudging respect as she denounces feminists as those who have stripped femininity from the workplace. Boy, is she right about that. While she creates provocative advertisements for her law firm that celebrates sex appeal in business. Not content to face down the Bar Association with her hints of censure, now I can imagine they wouldn't like it, Osias has now taken to the lecture circuit, debating her philosophy before combative students and lawyers and probably talk show listeners. Within the last year, she's created a not-for-profit foundation whose purpose is to assault the male establishment and the seething feminist movement who see her use of sex in the workplace as counter-revolutionary. Despite the hostility and the occasional boycott staged by some feminists, she says her message continues to find a responsive chord. Quote, typically, men have created a business attire for women at work that would strip us, no pun intended, of our femininity. A powerful weapon breaking through the glass ceiling. Yeah, here we go. Worse, the so-called feminist leadership has brought into it becoming the Quislings of the 90s. Says she's proud of the epithets that have been thrown at her by other women, including hard, ruthless, mean-spirited, aggressive, ambitious, calculating, and I bet she's been called a bitch or one time or two, haven't you? Rosalie, hello.
1: Hi.
0: Anybody ever call you a bitch?
1: A few times.
0: I bet. Yeah, I bet. This is a completely, totally backward point of view from what is considered to be politically correct today. Yes?
1: Yes, but you know something? It's a realistic point of view.
0: Oh, you're
1: and,
0: right.
1: Well, I'm successful, and it has worked for me, and it would work for other women if they tried it. Instead of conforming to male standards that were created by men for men, Women have to be women. They have to be bright. They have to be educated. They have to have an expertise in whatever they want. But they need to look like women, and they need to use something inherent that they're born with, which is their sexuality. Sex sells. It always does. It works very well in manipulating men all throughout our lives until we get into the workplace. And that's when we leave everything outside the corporate door and we decide that we're going to look like men and act like men. And by God, if, you know, we walk in there with our shirts and ties and jackets, we're going to be respected like men and judged on the same basis. That's garbage. We're not judged the same way. Women are judged very differently. And when you don't look like a woman, you blend in with the wallpaper, because men have a brotherhood. They mentor each other. They take each other by the hand. They bring them up that corporate ladder. And women do not get that same response from that male employer. And by God, he's going to be a male employer, not a female. And so women have to get some sort of recognition early on in their career and accelerate the fact that they're there and they're smart and they can do the work. And the only way really to catch a man's attention is by being sexual and using it as a weapon.
0: Yes, it works.
1: It does work.
0: Let me ask you this. If you had had an opportunity to counsel Paula prior to her encounter with the president, no matter what happened.
1: Prior to her encounter, or right after?
0: No, prior to her encounter. I mean, now, remember, she is allegedly going up to a hotel room at the invite of the president of the U.S. She is an employee of the the state of Arkansas, right?
1: Mm-hmm.
0: All right. So here we have a classic case of big boss, little employee. A clear invitation to sexual occurrences. So if you'd had a chance to interview her prior to her visit to the suite, what would you have said?
1: What I would have said was, what a tremendous opportunity you're getting. I would go right up there and I would send everybody out and I would stay with Bill behind closed doors, and no one's going to know what I'm doing behind those closed doors. But when I walk out of that room...
0: You would have gone from a GS-4 to a GS-13.
1: Well, let's just say he would have owed me a lot, and I would have gotten much more out of that deal than just a lot of lawsuits and a lot of press, because what she really did was, she's not going to really get anything from it. And more importantly than that, what she's sending a message out to the world is, don't hire women... Don't get them into the workplace. Don't move them up, because the minute you look at them the wrong way, the minute you touch them the wrong way, the minute you say something that doesn't sound right, you're going to have a lawsuit. And
0: she's saying she wants her reputation back.
1: What happened to her reputation? Did it go away somewhere? I mean, where did it go? A woman... women are very smart, and women have their reputations, and women have their attitudes, and women have their smarts. And I don't know how one loses one's reputation. It's beyond me. If I had the opportunity to be with a governor of a state, I certainly wouldn't think that I had lost my reputation. I mean, after all, Bill is a man, and like all other men, he's going to, if he has an opportunity, he's going to try and do whatever he feels like doing. Hmm. And that's the way it works, even in the workplace. Men are just like that. And women know that. And women dress for that. And women buy billions of dollars in cosmetics for it and spend millions of dollars for their hair. There's a reason why all these enterprises make billions of dollars. Because women play into that.
0: So
1: unfortunately, they don't play into it in the right places, where they can get the profit from it, where they can get the economic advantage,
2: uh-huh.
1: where they can get that corporate corner office. That's the only place where women don't make it work for them.
0: So feminism really removes the most powerful weapon that a woman has.
1: In my opinion, feminism, you know, 30 years ago, the feminist movement did a wonderful thing. It told women, you know something, you're as smart as guys, and you can do anything you want, and you can get any position you want, and you can be anything you want. And that's where they left us. And they told us, well, you know, just go march in and look like men. And if that happens and you have your JD in your hand, or if you have your BA or your BS or whatever it is that you want to do, you're going to be judged on the merits and you're going to get the same respect as men. It didn't happen. It's never going to happen. And yes, sexuality is a woman's inherent wonderful asset. And women do need that extra weapon to make it in the world. There is no doubt about it. We're not just going to make it with what we know and how we speak. I'm an attorney. I wanted to represent leading banks in New York State.
0: Mm-hmm.
1: I couldn't get an appointment with anybody.
0: Mm-hmm.
1: I'm very smart.
0: You're also
1: a very
0: beautiful.
1: Good lawyer.
0: And you're beautiful.
1: Well,
0: I'm looking,
1: you,
0: I'm looking at your
1: you
0: photo.
1: Know something? No one knew I was beautiful. And I'm knocking on doors and I'm calling and no one is giving me that appointment. What I started doing was advertising in a provocative way as an attorney. Why? Because bankers are all men. Women don't own banks. And
0: true.
1: My target were men. I wanted those men to stop and look and say, what is this?
0: All right, so what did you do? Go to journals and so forth that go right in, you know, that they trade
1: trade magazines,
0: things,
1: exactly, that bankers all read. And I took out full-page ads, and I got the immediate attention.
0: Oh, I'm sure.
1: And not only did I get the immediate attention of those bankers, I got the appointments at the next convention. Those bankers wanted to meet me. I didn't have to go knocking on their doors. And I represent 40 banks. I could represent more than 40 banks if I wanted to right now. So I generated the interest and I generated that income from the provocative advertisements. I targeted that male desire for sexuality, a very normal desire. I kept the business, though, because I'm good. Because at the end of the day, it
0: you've
1: doesn't matter
0: be.
1: How...
0: You've got to be. At the end of the day, you've got to be good. That's right.
1: You deliver. Absolutely.
0: That's right.
1: People want to make money. They don't care. You know, sexuality can open the door for you. It gives you the window of opportunity.
0: Yeah, so in a way, this got your thigh in the door.
1: I'm sorry?
0: In a way, this got your thigh in the door.
1: Exactly.
0: Yeah.
1: But then you've got to deliver good work. And women, really, have to deliver work that's much better than men in order to keep that clientele. And they're still with me. So, you know, to all the women that say, no, I'm not going to put myself out there in the meat market. I want to be judged on my brain, on my merit, on who I am, on what I do. That's great. But who's going to know who you are and what you do and what you can't do and how great you are? No one's going to know it. Because by renting a room in a suite, or by renting a storefront and opening a business, or by walking into a law firm that has 500 male associates, you're not going to make it. No one is going to deal with you. You're going to sit at the very bottom and make ends meet. You've got to accelerate your recognition immediately. And the only way you can really do that is through your sexuality, because that's the only thing that you've got that the men don't.
0: So if it had been you who had been going to meet Bill Clinton, by now you would be Secretary of State or probably ambassador to the country of your choice?
1: I would have been doing something very important, absolutely. Because, you know, the whole idea, I assume, by women yelling and ranting and raving and fighting is that we want economic equality and we want financial equality, and we want that same power. Well, women have to have a strategy. a game plan, just like men. Men have that game plan, except that men have each other to bring them up.
0: All right, Rosalie,
1: yeah.
0: Hold on. We've got plenty of time. We're at the bottom of the hour, and we will be back. Does anybody detect unreality here? Uh-uh. This is the real thing. You know it when you're hearing it. Listen carefully. We'll be right back.
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1: Good morning, everybody. I'm Art Bell, and my guest is Rosalie Osias. And we are frantically searching for a place on the web right now, the World Wide Web, where we can get a photograph of Rosalie and get a link to it on our site. So we are frantically working on that. If anybody out there can help us, she's been associated with NexusLexus. And if you can find a link to a photograph of Rosalie, it's worth getting it up there. This woman is a knockout. And she knows how to use it. And she'll be right back.
0: 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Tonight featuring a replay of Coast to Coast AM from May 27th, 1997.

0: All right, back now to Rosalie Osias. Rosalie, I have the first blistering facts in already, which says, Art, I'll bet this woman has never been raped, or she wouldn't have such a perspective. Now, how do you address that? It comes from a guy, by the way. Dave in San Francisco.
1: Well, you know, rape is rape, and obviously I would kill any man that rapes a woman. That is a crime, and that has nothing to do with what I'm talking about.
0: Ah, but they'll view it that way. They'll say, there she is, flashing a thigh and giving cleavage, and it's going to lead these men down the temptation to that horrible crime.
1: Well, you know, do you notice that there isn't any rape going on in the world today? I mean, there's rape going on every single day, and there's domestic abuse going on every single day. And we're running around having parties to build more shelters for women to run to in the middle of the night with their children. So I don't see that by not using your sexuality or by conforming to some male standard of dress and way about you that we've done anything greater in the world in the last 30 years. Actually, I think it's gotten worse than it ever has. So what I'm advocating is for women to finally really take their lives in their hands, truly and really and honestly, and look at themselves and realize that we've moved nowhere except downwards. And that's where men would like to keep us, is downwards. That's where we're the best. And take our lives in our hands and finally use something that we do have. And we've been using on our fathers from the time we're little girls to get what we want. And we use it on our boyfriends and to get boyfriends and to get that guy to take us to the prom and to get that guy in college and to get that husband. I mean, we're always using our sexuality as women from the time we're born. The only place we leave it outside the door is when we go out to work and where it counts so that we can move up and get some power in our hands. And, you know, I've had women writing to me and writing to newspapers whenever I've been published in newspapers. One woman said, well, you know, the Wonder Bra and things like that are okay for Madonna, but not for the real working woman. And I said to myself, well, here's a woman who thinks it's okay for Madonna to make millions of dollars by using her sexuality, but for some reason the rest of the millions of us all have to live in poverty or have to struggle to make ends meet. Why is that? Why do women accept sexuality in the modeling industry, in the beauty industry, in the entertainment industry? Why is it okay in all those industries, which, by the way, men manipulate women in those industries through sexuality and women buy right into it? Why don't women just manipulate themselves for once instead of letting the men make the money off of us? Because that's really what happens in the real world.
0: So you're really saying that the whole femininity business, as it applies to the workplace, and even sexual harassment, that's something we'll cover, is an absolute bunch of baloney, and it's really backwards and wrong and unnatural, and what you're saying is the natural thing.
1: Yes. I mean, you know, women went into the workplace and, you know, for some reason they thought they're supposed to leave their womanhood outside of the door. But it doesn't work. It really doesn't, because when you're in the real world and you're trying to get up there and you have to be ambitious and aggressive and walk over a lot of dead bodies, because, you know, that's the way men make it also. You know, men don't just walk in the door and, you know, become president 2 weeks later. Men have to do the same thing. But men have something in there that women don't, and that's a friend. It's the brother sitting in the corporate office. He's going to network in the golf course. He's going to network with the boys at the disco. He's going to network with them at the urinal. He's going to network with them when he's cheating on the wife. Women don't have that. They don't have the friend at the workplace. They've got to make themselves known and make themselves known much quicker to whoever is important in that office and who can mentor them and help them and teach them and bring them along. That's the only way women are going to do it. They're not going to do it by working 20 hours a day sitting at their desk in their corporate outfits.
0: I know my audience has got to be sitting out there, most of them, in their hearts, knowing you're exactly right. Exactly right. I mean, most of the women probably know it, though they have been conditioned away from what you're saying. And I can tell you right now that most of the men know it, too. Now, there will be fundamentalist Christians who will come on here and just rake you over the coals, no doubt.
1: Mm-hmm.
0: And I'm sure you're used to that.
1: Mm-hmm.
0: However, had you not done what you did, you probably wouldn't be representing one banker right now, would you?
1: Absolutely not. And, you know, not only do I represent 40 banks, I own a number of other companies, and many, many doors have opened up to me throughout the world. And I've now gotten involved with international banking in Eastern countries. So, you know, the way I look and I presented myself opened up those doors. But again, I had to be good at what I did. And when I'm sitting across a conference table, they may be looking at my body first, but they're also listening to what I'm saying. And at some point, the eyes go from the chest to the face because now they want to conduct business.
0: Well, business is the bottom line.
1: That's right. That's absolutely right. And, you know, feminism has, you know, the feminist movement, it started out as something so great, but then it really became a cancer, and it really suffocated all those women out there. I mean, women out there are frustrated. They haven't made it. They're still at the bottom of the ladder.
0: All right, now refute this, because the women's movement claims many gains. Glass ceilings are being broken. Women are rising to positions they never have before, and they're claiming gains. Of course, so is the American Cancer Society.
1: Well, I don't know what gains they're looking at. There were a number of studies, and there are studies done by the month. A few months ago, there was a Harvard study done. Surveyed hundreds of law firms, and women were not partners. Women were still at the bottom, and you know, 50% of law schools are made up of women, and they go into the force, into the law firms, and 50% of those women that enter leave because they're so frustrated. They go back home and they have children and they stay there. And I mean, that's okay, but that wasn't their original intention. That wasn't why they went to law school. The idea was to become a lawyer and work at something they loved and become successful and have economic freedom of choice in what they did. And it didn't happen. And the women that have remained are making ends meet. You know, the women that look at, for instance, how many women organizations are behind Paula Jones? None.
0: None.
1: One organization.
0: Is there one? Is there one?
1: One. Now, don't you think they should all be behind this woman? I mean, after all, she's been sexually harassed.
0: Do you want to tell me why you think they're not?
1: I'll tell you why. Because women, first of all, are enamored of Bill. He's good-looking. He's sexy. You know, I mean, women voted Bill in. You know, it was the women's vote that brought him in. Number two, Bill wants to give out money for the different things that women need. Women do need the money from the government. That's a very sad state of affairs. Instead of women being able to make that money and not need it and own those companies,
0: they still need
1: to be supported.
0: You know, Rosalie,
1: and Bill's there to give it.
0: You're really saying that Bill Clinton owes to a large degree his success to the same thing you do.
1: Yeah. Well, you know, men have been doing that for years. You know, men know what sexuality is, and they play that game. You know, as a matter of fact, the foundation did a survey, and they found that questioned about 800 secretaries, support staff, paralegals, assistants, and over 50% of those women said they fantasize having sex with the boss. About 20% said that
0: was that 50%?
1: Over 50%. And about 20 or 25% said yes, that the men in the office who have the power know that they have the power and know that they use their sexuality. I mean, look, you know, that sexual tension is there. It exists in the workplace and everywhere else. I mean, it exists in the Army.
0: In life.
1: I don't know. What?
0: In life.
1: In life, absolutely. And it makes the world go around. Women aren't using it, though, to their advantage. They're not manipulating it. I'm not telling women, go out and get a couch and bring it into your boss's office and, you know, close the door.
0: But you may be suggesting if there's one already conveniently there?
1: What I'm suggesting is, no, don't put words in my mouth. What I'm suggesting is use your sexuality. But at the same time, there are people who are going to have relationships in the office. It's been going on ever since men and women have been together in any environment, including the office, including the workplace, including the Army. And if you're going to have a sexual relationship with someone in the office, at least have it with someone who can help you. What do you think?
0: Let's tackle the military services because they're having a terrible time right now.
1: Yeah.
0: And it is a little bit of a different situation in the military.
1: Because
0: of the discipline. Yeah, it really is. I mean, not at the human relationship level, but in terms of what you can get in deep doo-doo for, yeah, it is. You can get in deep trouble very easily in the sexual harassment area. As a matter of fact, allegations sometimes reduce ranks nearly immediately. And so it is a little bit different in the military. Now, in the workplace, in civilian life, I absolutely understand what you're saying, and I think you're right. Now, this is going to aggravate a lot of people, and what I guess I want to know from you is, how have the women been talked into this? In other words, is there a cabal of men somewhere that has directed the women's movement, or have the women, in your opinion, done this to themselves? Set up this set of rules regarding sexual harassment and correct apparel and what you do and don't do. Who really started changing the rules?
1: Well, you know, in terms of sexual, I just want to make one point about the sexual harassment situation, in that, you know, 30 years ago, women were told, you know, take your bra off and burn it. And we should have really been told, you know, put on the bra and stuff it, because that's a much better deal. I think sexual harassment is just the new thing in town for a lot of women who have not made it, who are very frustrated. It seems to be a big thing on talk shows, and it gets you a little publicity, that 15-minute of fame.
0: Oh, yeah.
1: You may get a few bucks out of the deal because you obviously are not going to get up there, that corporate ladder. And it really ruins it for many, many, many, many women by, again, telling the world, you know, women can't handle the corporate environment. They can't handle the reality of men and women in the work environment. And so, you know, we're going to cry wolf, and it really ruins it for all the other women who take working very seriously.
0: Movement, or have the women, in your opinion, done this to themselves? Set up this set of rules regarding sexual harassment and correct apparel and what you do and don't do. Who really started changing the rules?
1: Well, you know, in terms of sexual, I just want to make one point about the sexual harassment situation, in that, you know, 30 years ago, women were told, you know, take your bra off and burn it. And we should have really been told, you know, put on the bra and stuff it, because that's a much better deal. I think sexual harassment is just the new thing in town for a lot of women who have not made it, who are very frustrated. It seems to be a big thing on talk shows, and it gets you a little publicity, that 15-minute of fame.
0: Oh, yeah.
1: You may get a few bucks out of the deal because you obviously are not going to get up there, that corporate ladder. And it really ruins it for many, many, many, many women by, again, telling the world, you know, women can't handle the corporate environment. They can't handle the reality of men and women in the work environment.

0: who are very frustrated. It seems to be a big thing on talk shows, and it gets you a little publicity, that 15-minute of fame.
1: Oh, yeah.
0: You may get a few bucks out of the deal because you obviously are not going to get up there, that corporate ladder. And it really ruins it for many, many, many, many women by, again, telling the world, you know, women can't handle the corporate environment. They can't handle the reality of men and women in the work environment. And so, you know, we're going to cry wolf, and it really ruins it for all the other women who take working very seriously and have no problem in dealing with the boys when the boys need to be dealt with. Who brainwashed women? The feminists, you know, and their intention was not bad. The initial revolution, so to speak, was good in the sense that they motivated millions and millions of women to go out there and become whatever it was that they wanted to become, that they too could do it. And so in that way, it was very, very positive. It became, what happened though, as time evolved, instead of women realizing that they shouldn't look like men and they don't know how to play the game that's played out there, because there is a game that's played out there and women didn't know the rules, they just kept doing it even though it was getting worse and worse and worse. A lot of the women organizations and the feminist leaders who started it, you know, they got richer. They started these organizations that really live off of all the rest of us that are going nowhere. Men humored us. You know, they thought this is very funny. You know, when you speak to men in corporations and banks, which I do on a daily basis, and in law firms, you know, they call us Ms., and they call us assistants, and they give you a nice little desk. But you know something? You're no better off than you were 30 years ago. You're still the secretaries. You're still helping those guys get ahead. And you don't even realize it. I mean, there's a woman who just came out with a book. I couldn't believe it. And I heard her on TV called Surrendering. She's telling women, it's okay to stay home. You know, you don't have to really work. And, you know, the feminist movement told you you could, but don't feel bad if you don't want to. And women should really stay home because that's really where they belong. And that they can nurture the best and they can raise children the best. And your husband needs you. And, I mean, this is crazy. We're going, I mean, it's taken a whole turnaround because women didn't make it. You know, I know a lot of women say, oh, yes, you know, I have this position and that position. The question is, do we own anything? You know, that you have this position and that position, it's the man who owns the company that can still hire you and fire you.
1: Do you think Hillary Clinton is your kind of woman?
0: Oh, absolutely. I mean, I don't agree with her political point of view, but she's definitely my kind of woman, and she's smart. She's a manipulator.
1: Oh, yes.
0: She knows exactly what she's doing. And, you know, all the boys hate her because she knows how to play their game.
1: Oh, she's left a lot of bodies in her wake, as has her husband.
0: Look, she really is Bill Clinton. I mean, you know, if she really took off, if they were, you know, together long enough, you'd realize she takes off her mask and he takes off his. You see who is Hillary and who is Bill.
1: Yeah, you may be right. One other thing. Now, I don't know how feminism began. I can remember a couple of very beautiful women involved in the beginning of feminism. In fact, one that I think got on the inside of, was it Playboy?
0: Gloria Steinem.
1: Yeah, Gloria Steinem. What a beautiful woman.
0: But, you know, she still is.
1: Yeah, she is. But something happened to most of the women in the feminist movement, and I don't care how much trouble I get in, but frankly, when I look at them, this is just my opinion, and I see them interviewed on television, what I see mostly is a whole bunch of not very good-looking women who look, frankly, kind of butch.
0: Yes, I agree. And I don't know why.
1: So then their motivation in trying to change the whole way the workplace is handled might be a very personal agenda. In other words,
0: I think it's become a personal agenda because it's not run by the

0: people that started it. It really isn't. It's become convoluted. And I wish women would wake up. You know, they're promoting this gender blind society within the corporate environment, and it's absolutely nonsense. And it goes to such an extreme that it can only bring women to failure. And women have to wake up and open their eyes and look around and see that nothing has happened. It's only gotten worse. And I don't know why women are fighting me so much, except that perhaps, you know, it's very hard to wake up and say, you know something, I've just spent the last 20 years doing something that was totally wrong, and I don't want to wake up, and I don't want to come to terms with it, and I don't want to change now, because 20 years ago I changed and I did what I was supposed to, and now this woman is telling me I have to change again.
1: I hear you. All right, Rosalie, you've got plenty of minutes to rest, grab some coffee, whatever you want to do. And we'll come back and do a little recap at the top of the hour, and then we're going to open the phone lines, and this is going to be a lot of fun. I can tell it's going to be fun. All right?
0: Mm-hmm.
1: Stay right where you are. Rosalie Osias, and we're going to see what we can do. If anybody has a photograph, modem it to me right away, and we'll get it up on the web.
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1: Well, good morning. Buckle in, everybody, because you're about to hear a different point of view. As you know, I specialize in different points of view. It gets me in trouble all the time. This is really different. My guest is Rosalie Osias. And by the way, anybody who's got a nice photograph of Rosalie Osias, please send it to me by email right now at artbell@aol.com. In the meantime, I have just scanned a not very good rendition sent to me by fax of Rosalie, and that's on the way to my webmaster, Keith Rowland. He will probably have it up there within the next half hour. But if anybody else has a photograph, and this is a worthy photograph to see, trust me, send it along and we'll get that up. She'll be back in a moment. She has a different outlook on things than you might hear conventionally anywhere else right now. And the thing about Rosalie is, she's right. Anyway, back to her in a moment, and I'll catch you up. L.A., San Francisco, joining at this hour.
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0: As you know, the U.S. Supreme Court 9-0 said that the sexual harassment case against the president may proceed. And that's pretty big news today, just behind the tornadoes in Texas. And so we've got Rosalie Osias with us, and she has a very, very different a way of looking at things. And she is suggesting that instead of the feminist position prevalent today in the workplace of, of a suppression of a woman's natural sexuality, that women are losing one of the most powerful tools they have, their sexuality, a little thigh, a little cleavage, and joked earlier, you get a thigh in the door. Now, look, she's an attorney, and make no mistake about it, she said it at the end of the day, you've got to be able to do your job, and she represents now about 40 banks. But she did it by getting a thigh in the door. You know, I mean, she just admits that, by getting a thigh in the door. So, she has a very, very, very different view of things. And we were joking earlier, and I asked her, look, if you'd been in a position of the young lady that was about to go up to see the president, what would you have done? And she essentially said, well, I would have gone in, I definitely would have gone up there, and I would have probably gone from a GS-4 to Secretary of State, maybe, or something like that. Anyway, you get the idea. Here she is once again, Rosalie. Hi.
1: Hi.
0: You're in New York, by the way, aren't you? We didn't even tell people that.
1: Yes, I am.
0: New York City, Long Island, where are you?
1: Well, my main office is on the island, but I have offices throughout the state.
0: Okay. All right, fair. So you're traveling around all the time?
1: Not me, but other attorneys that work for me, yes.
0: Oh, so now you have attorneys that work for you.
1: Oh, absolutely. How can I possibly represent 40 banks alone?
0: out of curiosity, what is the breakdown of your employment gender count? How many men, how many women work for you?
1: I know I'm going to get a lot of boos on this, and let me just qualify this by saying that I have running ads all the time because I'm constantly hiring new attorneys and new paralegals and assistants. And I always try to hire women, and I do. Unfortunately, women do not stay with me as long as men. So the majority of the attorneys that do work for me are men, but not because I wouldn't prefer women, which is a whole other program. But one of the other problems that women have is it's very difficult for women to work for a female principal. It's okay for women to work for a manager, for a vice president, for another assistant, but it's very difficult for them to deal with a female principal as they deal with the male. I have other businesses where I have male partners apart from the law firm, and women somehow, and it, you know, goes back to that same thing. You know, they don't have a strategy. It's not, you know, I want to go from here and I want to get to Z, and it doesn't really matter what I do. With men, if a man is very demanding, women acquiesce and go, oh, he had a bad day with his wife, his stomach hurts, you know, the poor guy. When a woman is very demanding, women get incensed and internalize it and simply leave. So most of the people, I would say 65% of the employees that I have are men.
0: Let me tell you something.
1: Mm-hmm.
0: I have in my life, in radio and otherwise, worked for quite a number of women over the years. And I have to tell you, they are some of the most cold-hearted, mean-spirited, hard to work for bitches that I have ever come across in my life. I have worked for some of the... What is it about women when they finally do, perhaps not in the manner you are talking about here, achieve some position of power? It's like they're then out to destroy men.
1: I don't know. I don't think that's really the goal here. I think women, once they do achieve some sort of power and control, it's hard for them to maintain it. And they really can't do it
0: by being sweet and nice.
1: Look, you know,
0: if they didn't do it your way, Rosalie, yeah, by a little thigh and a little cleavage and whatever else, and then competent work. But if they did it instead the way men do it, mm-hmm, and that is by leaving dead business bodies behind, they're harder, crueler, and make terrible bosses.
1: Well, that's what most people say. I don't know. Maybe people are just not used to dealing with a woman. I do believe, though, that women have to be harder than men. I guess I'm a little bit harder. I'm more demanding of people that work for me than perhaps my male counterpart, because my clients expect a higher standard from me than my male counterparts, or they would go there. And so if I'm going to produce a higher quality of work, then I need to get that from the people who work for me as well. And so perhaps I may be tougher. I mean, you know, as much thigh and cleavage as I show, at the end of the day, I still need very high quality work. And I think both men and women have a hard time working for those women that finally do reach it. Those women do have to maintain a certain standard. And
0: sure,
1: they think, I don't know. But in my case, I am very demanding, and I know what's expected, and I want to keep that clientele. But, you know, men are different in the sense that if you're demanding and you critique, they will close their ears. They may not like it. They may whisper a lot of things under their breath. But they like the money. They know where they are. They know why they're there. Mm-hmm. They know where they're going. There's a reason they're there. And they move on. Women don't. They take it personally. And obviously you took it personally also. when the female boss yelled at you.
0: Oh, yeah, look, I was just making a very general observation. Men, when they deal with each other at a business level, I'm not saying they don't get into big fights, and there are not big conflicts, but it is not as strident and as mean-spirited as the woman who has made it in the man's world, not your way, but, you know, by leaving bodies behind, by being as rough and as tough and as big and as bad as any man out there in the business world. These women, look out.
1: I'm not going to defend them because I'm just happy they're there. I really am.
0: All right. Let's take a few phone calls. This will be interesting indeed. Are you prepared to defend yourself?
1: Oh, absolutely.
0: Absolutely, huh?
1: Don't worry about me.
0: All right. First-time caller, you're on the air with Rosalie Osias. Hello.
2: Good morning, Art. This is Chris from Nashville.
0: Yes, Chris.
2: I've been in the workplace for 12 years as a salesman, and I kind of agree with what she's saying, but, you know, not all women are pretty, and some women have no sexuality. I mean, if they don't have that, what are they supposed to do?
0: All right. That's a good question, and I think when I made my rather caustic comment about the women's movement, mm-hmm, very caustic, in fact, that's sort of what I was saying, that it has turned into or from an organization that really had a good beginning into an organization of women who are, frankly, not particularly good-looking, and want the rest of the workplace and the rest of their gender reduced to the same playing field.
2: You know what? That's what another national talk show host said. I heard him say it for the first time about a year ago, and I thought, oh, boy, you've lost it. And yeah, actually, there's a little bit of truth to
0: that.
2: Well,
0: he may have lost it. He may not still have his job. You know,
2: no, he does. He's the number one. I'm sure you know who I'm talking about.
0: Oh, Rush. You mean Rush.
2: Mr. Limbaugh, right. And another thing, I think what women need to do is just change their attitude, get a little thicker skin, and don't be so petty. Life is not perfect for everybody, and that would get them a lot farther along.
0: You know, everything we're saying is not politically correct, but as you listen to Rosalie, mm-hmm, you know she's right, don't you?
2: In most cases, the only thing I don't like what I hear is that she keeps she's got the same general idea that the other feminists do, that all women are victims and all men are bad, and I don't agree with that.
0: Well, no, wait a minute. I don't know if she said that.
2: No, but
0: all men are bad.
2: Well,
1: no, I didn't say men are bad at all. As a matter of fact, I adore men. And really, it's men who make me feel like a sexy woman. And I love men for making me feel that way, and I couldn't see a world without men. So,
2: Rosalie,
1: no,
2: you...
1: I don't hate men, but I do think that the majority of women are on the lower economic ring. There is no doubt about that, that men control the world. They control the major corporations, the banks, countries. I mean, let's face it, that's the reality.
2: Okay, well, you say, all right, you say men, that sounds like one success story. No, it's millions of separate success stories. Everyone's got a different situation in life, and you have to just take your blows on the way up sometimes. That's just the way it is.
0: All right. Well, look, his initial question was, what about the ugly woman or the homely woman?
1: You know something, I'm asked that question all the time. But, you know, sexuality is, and don't laugh, but it is from within. It's an attitude. It's the way you look at somebody. It's the way you walk. It's the way you hold your body. It's the way you sit. It's the way you get up. There's much more to sexuality than a pretty leg and big breasts. Sexuality is a whole combination of things. There are plenty of women who have gorgeous bodies and are very masculine. So it's an attitude. It's a feel. It's everything combined. And, you know...
0: Actually, sex is mostly in your head, really, isn't it?
1: There you go. That's right. But, you know, we think of beautiful as, you know, tall, thin, big breasts, long legs, long hair, blonde, green eyes.
0: That's easy for you to say because that's you.
1: Well, I've been blessed in that way, maybe. But you know something? There are women out there who are gorgeous if they would just let themselves become gorgeous. You know, I know women, attorneys, who make it their business every morning to look as ugly as possible. You know, let me get that hair back. Let me put on my glasses. God forbid I should put on some makeup. Let me look as disgusting as possible so that I can get as much respect tomorrow morning as I can. And I think that's what you see out there. And that's the wrong attitude.
0: Do you remember a big brouhaha not long ago over a Supreme Court justice appointment? Rosalie?
1: No. Which one?
0: You don't? Don't you remember the sexual harassment charges and the hearings they had and the pubic hair and that whole brouhaha? You don't remember that?
1: Yes. Now I do.
0: Now you do?
1: Yes.
0: I'm curious.
1: I was thinking of another judge that told a woman that was brought in front of her who had stolen something, and the judge, a female judge, very smart, said to her, you know, you didn't have to go and steal anything. All you've got to do is go to a bus stop and sit on a bench and cross your legs and show some thigh, and you would have been able to make plenty of money. Did you hear about that one?
0: No.
1: Okay, anyway,
0: going back
1: to your story.
0: Yeah, as you watched that whole thing unfold, and I can imagine you must have been intensely fascinated. You must have been sitting there shaking your head saying, what the hell is going on here? What's the matter with this woman? Why is she doing this? I guess you looked at it. How did you look at it? I don't want to put words in your mouth.
1: You know, the same way that I look at any woman that comes up with this sexual harassment, new ice cream in town. I don't like it. I don't care for it. It's an insult to me as a woman, and it's... let me get myself into the limelight. I mean, I'm ashamed of it. I don't like it. And I wish that other women would stop buying the newspaper in protest or something. Look at Montel Williams, the talk show host.
0: Oh, yes.
1: Remember,
0: of course.
1: Some young producers, female producers, got all hot and bothered because he would walk around in his boxer shorts and light cigars. Me, I would have taken pictures. I would have laughed with it. I would have said, hey, Monty, this is cool. This is great. You know, let me sit here and light your cigarette. I would have gone with it because, really, I'm not there to help him be Monty Williams. I'm there to take his job, and I'm going to manipulate the situation to my advantage. Instead, I mean, do we hear about those women anymore? No. It was a 1 or 2 day newspaper event, and that was it. So, to me, it's a waste of time, and it's not conducive to making headways for women.
0: What generally happens to women who bring sexual harassment charges? I mean, they, whatever it might be, they bring the charges, there's a big brouhaha. They keep their job, probably, for a while, but what happens to them? Do they ever really break through the glass ceiling, or are they forever marked?
1: They don't break through the glass ceiling, that's for sure. You know, it's out in the paper, there's discussions of the tremendous case of the Smith-Barney case, you know, with all those women yelling and screaming that they were harassed.
0: Oh, yes.
1: I mean, I don't, you know, to me, I mean, I worked for large law firms before I opened up my own, and I don't ever remember working for a firm where men didn't look at me or men didn't ask me out or a partner didn't put his arm around me. And, you know, when I started out of law school, I also conformed to what I was told to do. You know, wear that conservative suit, look at it as ugly as possible, look like a man.
0: When did the light bulb go on suddenly?
1: When I wasn't getting any of the good work that my male counterparts were getting. When the male associates who had come in at the same time were sitting in the partner's office doing big deals, and I was doing nonsense and garbage.
0: All right, Rosalie, hold it right there. We're at the bottom of the hour, and let me tell the audience that on my website now, I've got one image of Rosalie already. We're looking for a better one, but if you want to see Rosalie, she's up there, Rosalie Osias, on my website.
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1: Rosalie Osias is my guest. We've got one photograph of her on the website already. It was a quick scan. I'm going to try to get another. If anybody has one, send it to me. This woman is gorgeous. Absolutely gorgeous. So, I should have been working on photographs earlier, but I had a wild day today. Anyway, we'll get back to Rosalie. She's got quite a message. It's a very different message, and we'll tell you more about it in a moment. And you know, as I sit here and I listen to music, here is yet another place where women's sexuality, their provocative natural nature, is glorified. It's all over music, isn't it? So what happens to it when it gets into the workplace? And that's what Rosalie is asking. And you may have political disagreements with her, but in your heart, I bet you know she's right.
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0: back now to Rosalie Osaya. So, Rosalie, are you there?
1: Yes.
0: How are you doing? You still awake?
1: Absolutely.
0: All right, let's go to the phone lines. West of the Rockies. By the way, Rosalie, I should say, and if this isn't proof, when we got the first scan of you up on the website, my webmaster just called and said the entire server, and we've got a big one, went into what he called DEFCON 4. Which means that there's a gazillion people going up there to see what you look like right now.
1: Oh, good.
0: And doesn't that, in a way, prove your point?
1: It absolutely proves my point.
0: Yeah.
1: All the men agree with me, even men in my own profession, in the banking industry, incredibly enough, have started advertising in very unique sexual ways. And they don't even have to. But they realize that, yeah, you know something, she's got a point, and we can't obviously be sexual the way she can, but we can do it with tongue-in-cheek and humor and get more clientele.
0: Well, look, if it's okay to sell a car by draping a woman across it, then it should be okay to sell an introduction to business the same way.
1: But, you know, the only people who aren't doing it are the women. The women keep saying, no, we're not going to do it, we're not going to do it, we're not going to do it.
0: All right, let's take some more calls. East of the Rockies, you're on the air with Rosalie Osaya. Hi.
2: Hello, Art.
0: Hi, turn your radio off for us.
2: Got it. That's,
0: okay.
2: This is Floyd in Houston.
0: How you doing?
2: I'm great. I'm back home again.
0: Okay, is Rosalie right or wrong?
2: She's 100% right, and I, you know, this woman has got more insight than anybody that I have. You're absolutely right about the feminist movement.
1: Oh, I love you.
2: Well, Rosalie, I support you 100%, young lady.
1: Well, thank you.
2: And I wish you the best of everything.
0: Well, she seems to have that already.
2: I haven't been able to get to a website so I can see that, but you made a comment that I agree with, too. On the sexuality, doesn't have to be somebody with Farrah Fawcett hair and Brooke Shields legs. It could be somebody with a Rosie O'Donnell body, but
0: right.
2: with the personality that she's got.
0: No, you're exactly right. Thank you, caller. And here's one for you. Take this one on. Art, ask your guest, Rosalie, if she's saying to tease and flirt to get a job, or is she saying, sleep her way to the top? Before I go on with the facts, which is it? Or is it both? I mean,
1: you know, it's either one. You know, I tell women that they've got to be smart and sexy, and that always equals power and money. And that's all you really need. But if you're going to have relationships in the office anyway, and, you know, it happens, and I know people keep saying, no, it doesn't. People don't have these relationships in there. They do. And, you know, let's be honest
0: about it. Being honest, you're saying both.
1: I'm saying both.
0: All right, then.
1: Look, don't sleep with the FedEx clerk. Sleep with the boss.
0: Because the FedEx clerk
1: can only teach you how to mail.
0: I know. All right, then the facts goes on. If she is saying that having sex with a guy is worth any job, she's crazy. Can you imagine how many sexual diseases you can get? What about pregnancy? What about fidelity with your mate? Most women I know already use the art of flirt at their jobs. If they go the next step and sleep with every guy up the ladder, are they any better than a prostitute? This is from Lisa in Birmingham.
1: You know, we're all prostitutes in one way or another, both men and women. Unfortunately, it's the men who redeem all the benefits of that prostitution, and the women who are always the givers and get nothing in return. I don't know how she's using her flirtation. You know, flirtation alone doesn't get you anywhere. It doesn't work if it's not combined with brains and strategy, okay? It's not enough just to show leg and breast. That's okay for 2-3 days, and then, you know, everybody moves on. So there's got to be a real strategy behind the flirtation, the sexuality. But if that's not working and that person wants to move on and feels that there is an opportunity by doing whatever it is that she would like to do with the employer, you know, it's going to happen anyway. And you know something? People think that sex isn't happening out there because of AIDS and all these diseases.
0: Yeah.
1: Oh, it's happening out there. It's happening every day. I don't think people are more restrained. And if you're going to do it, at least get something for it. You know, I'm tired of women always being the ones, you know, if women want something and use their sex to do it, you know, they're sluts. If men do it, you know, oh, isn't he great? You know, isn't he wonderful? You know, it's a double standard. And it's really a matter of what do you want? Do you want to always be the assistant? Or do you, one of these days, want to own the company? It's really quite simple.
0: All right. East of the Rockies, you're on the air with Rosalie Osias. Hi.
3: Hey, how you doing, Art? Steve from Greenville, South Carolina.
0: Hi, Dave.
3: Steve.
0: Steve, I'm sorry.
3: Yeah, it's okay. That's okay. The accent has something to do with it. I'm driving home from work and listening to Rosalind on the radio. And
0: Rosalie.
3: Rosalie, I'm sorry.
0: Steve.
3: And Osias.
1: Yes.
3: And with the comments about women looking good as opposed to, you know, ugly women can fix themselves up and everything, it reminded me of the other famous trial that has gone on here lately with Marcia Clark. She changed her image during the trial, and boy, everybody, at least out here, was talking about how good looking she was, and it made her almost more credible.
0: The only problem, sir?
3: Yes.
0: She lost the case.
3: Well, I know. I didn't say it made her more confident. you know, everybody talked about how she looked and everything, and I know it didn't make her more confident. I didn't think she did a very good job.
1: That's true, but, you know, I'm reading her book, and I read a lot of comments about her. She did change her look. She didn't change her look enough. She was still very much, very much conforming to male standards of, you know, being tough, and she has got to be this and she's got to be that, and, you know, she'll just do so much. I think if she would have been a lot more sexy and would have come across in that way, there would have been a much nicer, better connection with that jury. You know, Johnny Cochran wore purple suits for a reason. And he was very, very sexy in that courtroom, believe me. He used that sexuality.
0: Well, you know, they have consultants, you would well know, you're an attorney, that are hired to assess the juries as they go through the process of picking a jury. These
1: mm-hmm.
0: consultants have a strong influence on who is picked to be on the jury for either side. And maybe they should have a consultant like you trying to figure out whether it's a leg man or a breast man.
1: Well, you know something? You might have something. I may just expand into that new arena. I don't mind making a few more dollars.
0: I understand. First time caller line, you're on the air with Rosalie Osias. Hi.
4: Hi, how you doing?
0: Oh, well, I'm doing quite well. Turn your radio off. That's the first thing.
4: Okay, hold on a sec.
0: By the way, we're taking these calls unscreened,
4: okay.
0: Rosalie, they come in as I punch them up. And I don't even know who's coming up. Go ahead. Where are you, sir?
4: I'm in Grand Junction, Colorado.
0: All right.
4: I was wanting to say that I think that's what she does and what the way that she works. I think that's just taking advantage. just taking advantage of all the things that you can do. You know, everybody gets trampled on, and hey, I've been through college, you know, law school, and I'm in medical school now and been working my way to the top, and I hear people like this that if they can do it, they can do it easier. More power to them. You know, I think that's just cool. Everybody taking advantage of what they can do.
0: Funny. Here I thought she was going to get nailed up to the wall here.
1: Well, you notice that we haven't had any female callers.
4: Oh, really?
0: Yeah, that's true.
4: Mm.
0: That's true. Let's change that. I can
1: well,
0: change that.
1: You're staying
0: right
1: away from me.
4: Well, hey. If I was, I'm not an ugly male. I consider myself fairly sexy, you know. But if I could do what you could do with your body and to get to the top, I would. But my problem is everybody above me either, you know, male or something, you know, and I'm not going to go quite there to get to the top, you know, but...
0: All right, sir.
1: I'm sorry.
0: All right, sir. Thank you very much for the call. I'm going to change that right now. I'll tell you what I want. Keith, if you're out there listening, I just sent you a second scan. Now, that's pretty good. I'm a guy who can actually scan photographs and talk on the radio at the same time and do an interview and take calls. And maybe even chew gum. I haven't tried that yet. So we've got a second scan on the way up to the web right now. Keith, you'll find that in your email right now. Now, I'm going to take a quick break. And what I want to do, Rosalie, stay right there, is all the guys who are calling right now, hang up. Hang up. We'll get back to you. Don't worry, guys. We'll get back to you. Women only. Women only for the next few minutes. Let's see what we get. Are you listening now? So if you're a guy out there calling, hang up. Let the ladies get through. Let's see what they've got to say, because she's exactly right. I don't think we've had one woman yet, so here they come. First time caller line, you're on the air with Rosalie Osias. Hi.
5: Well, hi.
0: Where are you?
5: I'm in Paradise, California.
0: All right.
5: And, let's just say I'm the slut from Paradise, because I believe with what Rosalie says. Instead of...
0: Well, I don't know if she said that. Rosalie, did you say that?
1: No, I'm not calling women sluts.
5: Well, I'm sure somebody did. I just started listening about 5 or 10 minutes ago.
0: I see.
5: Because I had to watch Strange Universe.
0: I see.
5: And I've always... I can't think of a job that I've ever had where I have not had to deal with men flirting with you and trying to take advantage of you, but I've always tried to use that to my advantage.
1: Absolutely.
0: And have you done so to the degree Rosalie described?
5: Well, the little bit that I've heard so far, I can only go on my own experience that, yes, you can use it to your benefit. You can come across kindly and nicely, and we all like flattery, and basically that's what, of course, I've never had to work with senators, so I don't know what politicians.
0: Now, there's a very, very interesting question, Rosalie. Of the various career fields that are out there, from the private sector, business, banks, senators, is there any difference to the kind of response you will get to the kind of overtures for career advancement that you propose?
1: You mean in terms of how men respond or how a woman should respond to...
0: Well, no, in the different careers of men, how they respond. In other words, you've dealt with bankers. They're about the staunchiest group you could imagine.
1: Yeah, but you know something? I mean, I think men are men and women are women. I mean, I don't think men are any different in the Senate versus... banking or the legal profession or the accounting profession.
0: Right.
1: I think men are pretty basic, and smart women understand those, you know, that basic and those needs and the mentality and how to manipulate men. They're pretty generic.
0: All right. East of the Rockies, you're on the air with Rosalie Osias. Hi.
6: Hello, I'm very, very nervous because I've never called into a talk show before.
0: Well, that's cool. Where are you?
6: I am in Illinois, in central Illinois.
0: Okay.
6: And my name is Bridget.
0: Cool.
6: I really have to applaud Rosalie for being an individual and having her point of view, and I applaud any woman who wants to dress however they want to feel comfortable dressing, quite frankly. And I really, it depends on the situation and the mood I'm in. Right now, I really don't have, I'm on my way to graduate school eventually, so I haven't really had any, situations that...
0: Right, no, you're still in school, so it's a perfect opportunity. She can give you advice.
6: Well,
0: I mean, you're going to get out, you're going to go into the private sector, and...
6: That's right. Actually, I am working right now producing your show at...
0: You are?
6: Yes. I'm at WSOY.
0: You are?
6: Yes.
0: Uh-huh.
6: And I also want to ask Rosalie if she's ever heard of Rhianne Eisler.
1: No.
6: No. She wrote a very interesting book called The Chalice and the Blade,
1: mm-hmm.
6: and it talks a lot about history and archaeology, and it's kind of a holistic kind of perspective, and it's more of, instead of just men against women, it's more of a partnership versus kind of a dominator paradigm, and I believe our Terrence McKenna is really into Rhianne Eisler
0: and has written
6: about her in his writing.
0: I agree, and I thank you. I thank you for the call.
6: I just wanted to applaud her, and Art, I applaud you for having such a great show.
0: Thank you. And by the way, there is now a second photograph of Rosalie on the website. That's www.artbell.com. West of the Rockies, you're on the air with Rosalie Osias. Hi.
7: Good morning, Art.
0: Hi.
7: Good morning, Rosalie.
1: Good morning.
7: This is Holly from Honolulu. Hello?
1: Yes.
0: Oh, we're here.
1: I love Honolulu.
7: I wanted to say I agree with you 100%.
1: Oh, my God.
7: I've been a stripper for 18 years.
0: Excuse me?
7: I'm a stripper, and I've been a stripper for 18 years. And I've gotten to know a little bit about men in that time. And I just want to say that everything that you've said, Rosalie, is right on. I mean, completely. I've literally used my physical attributes, feminine wiles, whatever, to make a really good living. Never had to work for a man.
0: Wow.
7: Was able to have a job anywhere I went. I've worked in gentlemen's clubs. I've worked in dives. And everywhere I've worked, you know, I love men. I adore men, just like you do. And I just want to say that everything you're saying is right on. And also, I agree with the man who called in and said, sexuality and what people are attracted to is a very relative thing. I've seen women who aren't conventionally beautiful get on stage and seduce a room just by paying attention, making eye contact. You know, I just agree that there's all women are sexy to me. I think all women are sexy. There are no ugly women.
1: Well, all women can be sexy.
7: Exactly.
1: Not all women project themselves as being sexy.
0: I was going to have to jump in there and disagree. There are definite ugly women.
7: Yes, but that's to you. Like if, you know what I'm saying? That's your opinion. Like if you're to, for example, let me give you an example. If I go into a club and there are 400 dancers in that club and I ask 20 guys, which dancer is the prettiest one in this room? All of them will have a different answer. Not one will say the same person. And I'm honest to God, I've seen women make fortunes who are, you know, not conventionally pretty. When a man says, I don't think that woman is pretty or attractive.
0: Listen, we're going into a break. Can you hold on?
7: Sure.
0: Rosalie, how about you?
1: Yeah.
0: All right, good. Everybody hold on then, and we'll be back to both of you and everybody else in a moment. Rosalie Osias from New York is my guest.
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1: And Rosalie Osias is my guest. She is an attorney. And she's not exactly a feminist. Or is she? Yeah, that's a pretty good question. I'll tell you one thing. If you ever wanted to go to a website and see a couple of incredible pictures, get up to mine right now and take a look. Rosalie's on it. Two photographs. The one I suggest you look at first is Rosalie at work. I think those are high heels. Can't quite tell, but be sure. Oh my.
0: You're listening to Art Bell, Somewhere in Time. Tonight featuring a replay of Coast to Coast AM from May 27th, 1997.

0: Now, Rosalie Osias is an attorney. She represents about 40 banks. She's got a big business. She's got attorneys who work for her. In other words, she's got a big business, and she's done it her way. Like old Blue Eyes said, you've done it your way. Is that fair?
1: I have done it my way. Yes.
0: Dear Art, I am a devout evangelical Christian and a professional psychotherapist, and I find myself in complete agreement with your guest on the show. In my opinion, she is describing the use of charm and sensuality in the conveyance of one's talents and gifts, not necessarily the use of sexuality as a manipulation of the patriarchal system. I wonder if that's fair. You are, though, which are you doing? Both, really, right? In other words, you are using sexuality, it is mm-hmm. fair to say, as a manipulation of the present system.
1: Well, I'm using sexuality because I'm a woman, and it comes easy, and it's a gift I have. I was born with it, and it's a weapon that I've been using since I was born. So, yes, I'm using it in the workplace as well to open up a lot of doors and generate income. Look, you know, I support a lot of families in my employment. So,
0: are you married?
1: Yes, I am. And I have two small boys.
0: What does your what is your husband's attitude about your take on things?
1: Well, my
0: It's a fair question.
1: No, it's a fair question, but you know, my my husband is the kind of guy, he's very smart, he's an attorney, he's ambitious himself, and he has no problem with his wife making money, and he knows that I'm very good at what I do. I was always sexy and used my sexuality. I got him with my, with my brains.
0: I was about to say, you probably got him the way you got the 40 banks.
1: Well, you know something, you do what it takes, and I wanted him, and I'm very happy, and we have two great kids, and after being married to him for 10 years, I'm still happy to jump into bed. So, how many people can say that?
0: I'm not sure. Maybe we'll find out.
1: You jump into bed with him, by the way.
0: Here's, but let me ask you this. Suppose he had just an incredible opportunity. I mean, just an incredible opportunity to take over or bring two corporations together into a merger that would make you multimillionaires. Only thing is, he'd have to sleep with the, you know, the CEO of the other company to consummate the deal.
1: You know, I may get a lot of hassles about this, but the truth of the matter, the truth of the matter is, you know, I think men play that game anyway, and even if when they're not bringing two corporations together, that's the whole idea. Men are that way. Men like to play around. It has nothing really to do with whether they love their wives or not.
0: Wait, but this is still not a direct answer to my question.
1: He's going to do whatever he's going to do. And
0: you would understand that?
1: I don't think he would tell me.
0: And you wouldn't want to know, so it's a don't tell policy.
1: No, it's not a matter of a don't tell policy. I just, you know, don't think men walk around talking about that to their wives. But I wouldn't have a problem with that. At least he's bringing home millions of dollars.
0: I'll send him a tape, a copy. back to Honolulu. Here's our Honolulu stripper again. Are you there?
2: Yes, hello. Aloha.
0: Yeah, aloha. Thanks for your patience. Anything else?
2: I just wanted to say she's very right. Hello, Rosalie, again.
1: Hi.
2: Aloha. You're very right about when you say you're coming from a position of power, because this is my opinion, but I believe that women are always going to be sexual objects, whether it doesn't matter if we have a million years of so-called feminist movement, men are always going to be attracted by women. And women who learn how to use that to their advantage are coming from a position of power. And I've always felt that way. I bought my first home when I was 20 years old. Like I said, I've been dancing now, you know, I'm 34 now. I've been dancing since my teens.
1: Well, how many women can say they bought their first home at 20? Not many.
2: Exactly. And, you know, I have homes here on the islands, homes on the mainland. I work 2 days a week. You know, I love my work. Yeah, and I've never understood it. And the other thing I've never understood is the feminist position to me, which is very hypocritical, of saying women should have the right to do what they want with their body when it comes to abortion, but when I want to make money with my body, it's degrading and it's putting women down. It sets them back 100 years. When I feel like the ultimate feminist weapon, making money off exactly what just comes naturally to men. You know, I've just always felt that's very hypocritical to say that on their that premise.
1: Well, you're not going to get an argument from me.
2: Oh, I know.
0: All right.
2: Well, I'll let you go, but thank you for taking my call.
0: All right, and I hope they're not coming to get you. All right. Thank you very much. You know, there's one more here that I lined up specifically, a female. Are you surprised so far at the female response?
1: Absolutely, yes.
0: You expected...
1: Very, very, very surprised.
0: You expected venom.
1: Well, that's what usually happens. I don't know if they really mean it deep inside or if they, you know, once they sit down and really think about and evaluate their lives, if they really believe what they say. But superficially and on the radio and on television, I'm always attacked, yeah.
0: Okay. Wild Card Line, you're on the air with Rosalie Osias. Hi.
3: Hello.
0: Hi.
3: Hi. I'm Val from Pahrump.
0: You're from Pahrump, Nevada?
3: Yeah.
0: Holy.
3: I just moved here from Hawaii, though, from Honolulu.
0: Okay.
3: I'm 74. I've been there. I couldn't agree with her more. Rosalie is 100% right. I've been in both circles. I'm a ham operator who, in the late 60s, decided to leave the sales and corporate organizations and go into electronics.
0: Wow.
3: And so, therefore, I was a woman in a man's world.
0: I'll say.
3: At a time when few women were in it. And I also am the widow of a banker. Now, today I'm establishing a horse breeding farm in Pahrump, Spanish gated horses.
0: Uh-huh.
3: And if anybody has been down the road with men, women, good women employees or counselors, advisors in university complexes where I became the most unusual person, an engineer, electronics engineer in universities where women, most women can, they have 10 thumbs.
0: You're right, you're in a man's world in electronics for sure.
3: Absolutely.
0: Did you use your feminine wiles?
3: I had one engineer introduced to me one day, and my boss said to me, who is the director of the department, said, you know, Val, you always wear these frocks. Frocks, are you ready for that? Frocks to work. I said, my job has nothing to do with my femininity.
0: Ah.
3: And it was dead silence there for a minute, then they both gave a little chuckle. But I never, never dressed down at any time. And as far as wearing pants, if I wore pants, I wore something that was very feminine for a blouse or a jacket or something like that.
0: And that helped in your career?
3: Absolutely. And the only problem I ever had was really with a woman. And Rosalie was right. Women are very difficult to work with.
1: Oh, I love your people.
0: Well, I thank you, ma'am. I think I have a very enlightened audience, I'm beginning to believe. However, the last word has not been said. First-time caller line, you're on the air with Rosalie Osias. Hi.
4: Hi. First of all, I am a woman.
0: I can tell that right away, yes.
4: My name is Donna, and I'm calling from Oregon. And I got two quick questions. One, Rosalie, are you or have you ever been married?
1: I am married.
4: Oh, good. I had one engineer introduced to me one day, and my boss said to me, who is the director of the department, said,
3: You know, Val, you always wear these frocks. Frocks, are you ready for that? Frocks to work. I said, my job has nothing to do with my femininity. And it was dead silence there for a minute, then they both gave a little chuckle. But I never, never dressed down at any time. And as far as wearing pants, if I wore pants, I wore something that was very feminine for a blouse or a jacket or something like that.
0: And that helped in your career?
3: Absolutely. And the only problem I ever had was really with a woman. And Rosalie was right. Women are very difficult to work with.
1: Oh, I love your people.
0: Well, I thank you, ma'am. I think I have a very enlightened audience, I'm beginning to believe. However, the last word has not been said. First-time caller line, you're on the air with Rosalie Osias. Hi.
4: Hi. First of all, I am a woman.
0: I can tell that right away, yes.
4: My name is Donna, and I'm calling

0: or something that was very feminine for a blouse or a jacket or something like that.
1: And that helped in your career?
0: Absolutely. And the only problem I ever had was really with a woman. And Rosalie was right. Women are very difficult to work with.
2: Oh, I love your people.
1: Well, I thank you, ma'am. I think I have a very enlightened audience, I'm beginning to believe. However, the last word has not been said. First-time caller line, you're on the air with Rosalie Osias. Hi.
3: Hi. First of all, I am a woman.
1: I can tell that right away, yes.
3: My name is Donna, and I'm calling from Oregon. And I got two quick questions. One, Rosalie, are you or have you ever been married?
0: I am married.
3: Oh, good. I also have another question for you. I was wondering if your philosophy of flirting and possibly sleeping with superiors to work yourself up also would apply if you happen to have a superior that was a woman.
0: You know, there are ways to deal with it.
1: No, wait a minute, ma'am. Hold on. I don't want to miss this answer.
3: Oh, I'm sorry.
1: All right, so let's hear it. Go ahead, Rosalie.
0: No. I mean, there are ways to deal with women. I think, you know, as I said, I had many women attorneys who didn't stay and couldn't work for me. But I think you've got to analyze who your female employer is, know what you want. No, I mean, you know, let's not laugh about it. There are ways to deal with a woman employer, not necessarily perhaps through flirtation, but you know something, there are ways. There are ways to be a woman and possibly be tougher with that employee. You know, when I use my sexuality to manipulate business from a man, I'm gearing that towards that man because I know sex is very prevalent on his mind. There obviously are women employers who aren't interested in my sexuality.
1: Yes, but Rosalie, the question might be, what if there was a woman interested in you in that same way?
3: And she was not, but she was attractive.
1: Yeah.
0: Well, you know something? The goal is to get up there, and the goal is to own the company, and the goal is to move on. I think women have to be very, very sure of where they want to go and how they want to get there. If they're not willing to do whatever it's got to be done to get there, then, you know, you're going to stay at that same position. And once you've made up your mind that this is where you want to go, you're going to go. Look, you know, in many, many industries, people have to do what they do with each other. You and I don't know what goes on there because we're not involved in that industry.
1: All right, ma'am, I'm not sure, but I think we just got
3: I got the gist of the answer.
1: Yeah.
0: The gist of it, I don't know. I guess I could be
3: I'm
0: much
3: flirting
0: more
3: with and having sex with is the husband, so.
0: I'm sorry, I didn't hear that.
1: Repeat caller.
3: Oh, I'm sorry. I said, for me, I'm a stay-at-home mom, so the only person I'm flirting with and working myself on top of, excuse the term, is the husband.
0: Well, I mean, that's okay.
1: It's not much different in a lot of ways.
0: You know, if that's what you want. You know, my personal feeling was I didn't want to stay home ever and depend on my husband. For anything. If I wanted to buy my kids something, I didn't want to have to go to my husband and ask him for the money. If I wanted to buy clothes or if I wanted anything, I wanted to be able to make choices in my life based on myself and what I wanted, not because my husband said yes, no, maybe, could be. That just wasn't going to be my way.
1: I'm tempted to open the line for feminists.
0: That's good.
1: Is it good?
0: Yeah.
1: I mean, would you like to take them on?
0: Of course, absolutely.
1: We'll do that at the bottom of the hour. East of the Rockies, you're on the air with Rosalie Osias. Hello.
4: Hi.
1: Hi.
4: I'm calling from Connecticut, and I just had a little question for Rosalie. Rosalie, when you become sexually involved with a boss,
0: I'm the boss now.
4: Oh, I know that. I admire that, and I think it's the best way to go.
1: We're talking about the latter experience here.
4: Yes, we are. What about the aftermath of that for the boss?
0: What about it?
4: Well, his home life, his wife, his children.

0: Yeah.
1: That kind of thing.
2: You know, it's interesting that you say that. I've been watching Helen Gurley Brown. I don't know if you're, you know
1: yes,
2: who
1: I
2: she
1: know.
2: Is.
1: Yes, I do.
2: And she was way, way ahead of her time. You know, and she dealt with that issue, and I listen to her now, and people just don't understand what she's talking about, and she can't get the message out anymore because she's very right, but no one wants to listen to someone that's already retired and saying it. But she always makes the point, and it's true, and I believe it. You know, the woman who's at home and has the man out there working, I mean, you know, that husband is her problem. And, you know, when he's in the workplace, he's in the workplace. And what he does there, the woman who's going to have the relationship with him in the workplace, I mean, that it isn't her obligation to keep him loyal to her, his wife, or keep that relationship in place or keep that marriage going wonderfully. I'm not really interested in that. That's not why I'm at work. I'm not really concerned about the employer and his wife.
1: I disagree with you. I disagree because I think that the wife many times has helped the husband become what he is.
2: Oh, I agree with you on that.
1: In the very beginning when he had nothing.
2: I agree with you 100%.
1: And I think that her life can be broken, her life can be destroyed, and the children's life.
2: This is why I tell women, don't stay home, because that is correct. Those women have helped their husbands, and at the end of the game, they have nothing. That's true. And I tell women, don't stay home, and don't sit there, because the kids are going to leave, the husband has his career, and you're going to be left there at home without the kids and without the husband who's out there, has his career, has a whole new world. And, you know, men get more attractive and sexier as they get older. Women, their shelf life is very short.
0: Why is
2: that? They're very disposable.
0: Why is that, by the way? In other
2: because
0: words,
2: that's human nature.
0: Yeah,
2: I mean,
0: but what I'm saying is, I know you're right in the way we perceive it, but we all age at about the same rate. The thing is, as you point out, women's shelf life is a lot shorter.
2: We don't really age at the same rate because you know what happens? I mean, men age, but men can still have children in their 70s and 80s and 90s.
0: Yeah.
2: So they're still sexual animals. Women, unfortunately, I know women are going to be angry when I say this. You know, there's a lot of estrogen therapy going out there.
0: Yeah.
2: But the truth is that women shrink and get dry, and
0: gravity affects them differently. And
2: well, you know, that's the way men and women are made. And men are not attracted by older women, but younger women are definitely attracted to older men for many, many reasons. So, you know, a man can have 10 wives and go through 50 children and can start a whole new life at the age of 70 with a 20-year-old woman. A woman at the age of 70 is lucky if she gets a call from her kid once a week.
0: You know, what you're speaking is the absolute truth. It's going to make a lot of people angry. We're about to hear from some of them. I know that, but I also know what you're saying is absolutely true. A lot of people don't like it, but it doesn't change the fact that it's a truth. Like a law of nature, Rosalie. That's what it is, a law of nature. Hold on, we'll get back to you. Now, what I want to do is restrict my lines. Everybody hang up out there, please. What I want are some radical, possibly even radical, feminists who are offended by what they're hearing right now. And if you are out there, call me on whatever line you're able to get through on, and we'll go down that road a little bit. So we're looking for some radical feminists or those who disagree with Rosalie. And I suspect they're legion. And that's all we're taking. So don't waste your money if that's not you.
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0: slaps you once in a while and you live in love and pain. 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
2: Is that your man? Rosalie Osias is my guest. Good morning, everybody. I'm Art Bell.

0: Here's a quick fax before we go back to the phones, and I think I've got what I requested, Rosalie, so this should be an interesting half hour. Art, regarding your guest tonight, I don't care about her qualifications. She's hired. Moreover, she can write her own job description. I just saw the photo, and I knew I could trust your judgment. Anyway, here we go. Look out. First time caller line, you're on the air with Rosalie Osias. Hi.
1: Hi, Art.
0: Hello.
1: Hi, this is Rosemary from Minneapolis.
0: All right.
1: I have to say I love the show.
0: Thank
1: First
0: you.
1: Time I've been on.
0: Oh, good.
1: Or gotten through, that is. Listened to you for about, maybe last year. And
0: you've got to admit I have an unpredictable show.
1: You have a great show.
0: Anyway, here's Rosalie.
1: Okay, Rosalie. Hi. I have to say that I think you're great. I like what you're saying, but I also call myself a feminist, and I'll tell you why. I'm an older student that's gone back to school, and all of a sudden I've gotten an education. I was one of these gals that sort of did that type of thing for many years, worked in the workplace and used my wiles. I was always very attractive and sexy and got a lot of attention, and I did use it. However, now in my older age and learning some of the things that I'm learning, I've become more aware of what's going on, and I'm working with youth. And I have a problem with, and I did read Helen Gurley Brown, I have to say that too. I have a problem with what I think is a lot of young girls these days don't know how to use this talent and get themselves in a lot of trouble. And I see this breakdown of what you and I know in our, you know, being older and experienced, but I don't see them being able to get the guidance or the instruction, and they're just going helter-skelter. And I have a problem with kind of espousing this philosophy at this point with all the problems that we have already in today's world. And it seems to me like it's a breaking down of a moral standard, which is like the last thing we need right now. And there's not anything, we're not talking about spirituality here either, which is another whole issue. So
2: that is a whole other issue.
0: All right, address the spirituality, the morality question.
2: Look, young women, the reason that they don't know how to use their sexuality in the right way is because they do up to a point, and then once, I'm assuming these women are ready to go into the workplace, or they're in college or in high school, look, they have to be taught how to use it in the workplace, but they also need an education, not just, well, you know something, you're sexy, you're beautiful, and it doesn't matter, and now go in there and do your thing. It doesn't work, and I said it before. That's okay for a few hours and a few days, and then it's over. Those women need to be taught that they need that education. They need to know what they want. They need to have a strategy. They need to learn how to network. They need to know where the deals are made, how the deals are made, and how to be sexual and how to use that sexuality. It's a whole package. It's a complete package.
1: Right, but I'm not seeing who's going to teach them, who is going to guide them.
0: Well, maybe
2: well, that's why my foundation was set up. There was a reason for it. It wasn't just to, you know, get on radio shows and talk to people, although it's very important that I do. But one of the reasons for the foundation is I've been capitalizing it myself. It's rather new, and I'm hoping there will be more donations by people who realize that women do need that kind of training and that kind of education before they go in there, before they get out there.
0: Okay, is that
2: start
0: what,
2: out.
0: Is that what your foundation does? In other words,
2: we're going to do, absolutely. The men, you know, the boys don't need that training because, you know, boys somehow are taught early on, you know, you've got to grow older, you've got to go to school, you've got to get a degree, you've got to go out there, you're going to support a family, you've got to be this, you've got to be that. Men are taught that early on, the strategy is set, and like I said before, they have a network they're going to walk right into. You know, it's that whole brotherhood out there, it's that whole boys' network. They help each other. So my concern isn't for the boys. I have two boys. I'm not concerned about them. If they're going to be smart, they're going to make it. They don't need my help. It's the girls I'm concerned with.
0: All right, well, let's lay this right out. Let's say a young lady enters the workplace fresh out of college. She's basically taking your advice. She becomes a secretary. She starts showing a lot of leg during dictation in hopes of advancement.
2: I'm assuming she's also taking more courses on the side so that she's educating herself towards any...
0: All right, fine. We'll throw that in.
2: Okay,
0: all right,
2: let's
0: all right.
2: Throw
0: so,
2: that
0: so anyway, the point I'm getting to here is the boss comes around the desk and he starts making the moves. I guess the question is, can she succeed without follow-through?
2: You know, men and women have played the cat-and-dog game for thousands of years. I mean, this is not a new game. This is a game that exists all over, you know, in social clubs, everywhere. You know, cat-and-dog, cat-and-mouse. I mean, women have played that game and have kept it going and going and going and going. That's a very good game, and women know how to do that. I don't know why women are so taken aback all of a sudden that they have no clue what they're supposed to do. They know what to do. They've been doing it their whole life. You can handle the same game in the office.
0: So the question is, can you get where you want to go without going all the way?
2: Oh, absolutely.
0: All right.
2: I mean, I'm not advocating, you know, sleep with the boss, and that's the only way you're going to do it. When I tell you sleep with the employer, it's because you're going to sleep with someone in the office anyway. But certainly women can definitely move up. Look, the whole idea is what we were talking about before. Women age differently than men.
0: It's true.
2: Women have a sexual asset, but they also have one other thing that leaves them very, very quickly. It's called youth, and that is a tremendous asset for a woman.
0: So you're instructing them basically to use it before they lose it, right?
2: Absolutely.
0: All right.
2: It is crucial.
0: Wildcard Line, you're on the air with Rosalie Osias. Hi.
3: Hi, Art.
0: Where are you?
3: This is Catherine. I'm calling from Salem, Oregon.
0: Okay.
3: And love your show. I'm a long-time listener.
0: Thank you.
3: I'm also a feminist, and I'm a liberal Democrat, all those scary things thrown in together.
0: Mm.
3: And I figure you must be doing still another paranormal show tonight because Rosalie is obviously from another planet. Either that or the state of Oregon is from another planet. I'm trying to figure out if this is an East Coast, West Coast thing or what. My male friends will absolutely crack up tomorrow when I tell them about this. I feel like I'm listening to the 1950s.
0: In a way, you are.
3: Yeah, but this is...
0: In other words, she is saying the feminist movement came along and changed originally good,
3: right,
0: in a good way, nearly everything, and then went in the wrong direction. And so, in a way, you are listening to the 1950s because, folks, that's what was going on back then.
2: Well, you know, in the 1950s, women thought that they would advance themselves by sleeping with a boss and marrying him. And usually that's exactly what happens. Women did not think of owning the companies. I mean, it is a very different time. Although women had the right idea in the 50s that sexuality was definitely a weapon to be used.
0: Different goal, same method.
3: I want to say something.
0: You're breaking up.
3: Can you hear me?
0: Yeah, you're breaking up on us.
3: Okay, I'm talking to the phone. I own my own business, and one thing that hasn't been brought up either, Rosalie, you've been kind of all over the map, and I know it's kind of hard to do this, but I can't count how many times you've used the word manipulate. And in my business...
2: It's an important word.
3: Pardon me?
2: It's an important word.
3: I think it's a bad word.
2: It's not a bad word. That's the way the real world works, and that's the way business operates.
3: No, people
2: don't manipulate out there.
0: The hell they don't. The world is full of manipulation at every level.
3: Manipulators. But I can tell you, with her attitude, I would not hire you to work for me because manipulators are easy to spot. I don't like to work with them, and I know a lot of people who don't like to work with manipulative people. And I don't...
2: That's a typical female reaction. It really is.
3: Oh, please. That's
2: a stereotype. Females walk around saying, oh, let's stop using those bad words and let's not do the things that the guys do. But you know something? The guys own the world. So I don't see any problem with it.
3: I think more men aren't insulted by what you say.
2: Men are insulted?
3: My male friends would be very insulted by what you're saying.
2: You must have a very unique group.
0: I don't know.
3: Well, I don't know. I just... I'm not trying to be a prude or something, but the idea that, you know, manipulation.
2: Wealth women who want to get into their own business can't even get a loan from a bank. They've got to go and have a co-borrower sign for a loan, okay? I mean,
3: I don't know where you get
2: they can't even generate the business. So, you know, that one woman has a business. Do you know how many women can't get off the ground, can't negotiate for goods, don't get the same kind of credit rating that men do? All of those things are manipulations. You've got to manipulate. You've got to use whatever you can to do whatever you got to do to get the money and the power.
3: Well, I think being straightforward, it just has always kind of worked
2: for
3: my colleagues.
2: But women, it doesn't work being straightforward. It works on occasion for men. It doesn't for women.
3: Well, it has for me and my colleagues.
2: You're very lucky then.
3: No.
2: What kind of business, by the way, are you in?
3: Advertising and public relations.
0: Oof.
3: And, I mean, you know, more power to you if you want to advertise yourself that way, but I'm telling you, you would be laughed out of this particular community. It wouldn't work here. So that's what I'm trying to figure out. Is this like...
0: Oh, advertising, though, is the very heart of the good old boy world, isn't it, Rosalie?
2: It absolutely is. I don't know about being laughed out of your community, but I can tell you that the rest of the world, and I say that, you know, world, not New York or this country, but the world, is not laughing, and that's why I'm on the show, because they actually took it very seriously and are very interested and are very curious. So obviously, if there's a curiosity about it, it means I've struck a nerve. It wasn't my intention to strike that nerve. I was really just doing it for myself.
3: Well, that's great. I just, what bothers me is that, you know, I feel like I'm hearing stereotypes that just, there's just no room for that. And I also like to know what you'd suggest for minority, like African-American males, because they obviously do not have the power that you're saying women don't have.
2: I am not concerned with any male, like, because you know why? It's the women who are third and fourth class citizens in this country. Don't you realize that? I mean, women are the ones that run to the shelters, and women are the ones that get beaten up by men, and women are the ones that don't have money, and women are the ones that vote in a president that's an adulterer because he's going to give them out handouts. I mean, women are the lowest people in this country.
0: Now she got you politically as well.
3: Yeah, you got the Democrat in me, but...
2: The bottom line is that women are lower than men.
3: Well, see, I'm lucky enough to know men that don't treat me that way, and I've always been nurtured and had mentors and have good male friends, and I just think maybe you've had some bad experiences with males in business, because I think it's insulting to men, it's insulting to women.
2: I don't care if it's insulting to men. Who cares if I insult men? You know, too many feminists run around being concerned about all the men that are being insulted. Let's have a little concern about all the women that are being beaten up. Can we do something about them? What are we doing about them?
3: Well, that's kind of a ludicrous comment, because anybody who calls himself a feminist cares about those kinds of issues.
2: Well, what are we doing? We care about the issues, and you sit and debate it, but what are you doing about it? We had a China conference just 2 years ago. All the women ran to China. We came back from China. What did we do? We went to China. We sat there moaning and groaning that the accommodations weren't what we wanted. We came back. I didn't see anything different. I see the same shelters going up. I mean, look, you know, let's wake up, okay? Women are the ones that need the help in this country.
3: Well, I think we're doing a pretty good job. And
2: what
3: I
2: are we doing? Oh, we're building one more shelter. I'm sorry.
3: No, I just think that social change takes more than 20 years. I graduated from college in 1977, and that's when the feminist movement was really...
2: What do you mean social change? It's gotten worse. I mean, we've been building more shelters in the last 20 years, not fewer. I could see if we were on the decline. But, you know, if you read the newspapers, I don't know about in your hometown, but here in New York, when I look at the papers and look at all the charity events that are going on, it's just for one more shelter.
3: Well,
2: is it any different in your community?
3: Pardon me?
2: Is it different in your community?
3: No, of course we have shelters.
2: Building more.
3: But you're getting into some other, so we have a bigger population, people are more likely to report things.
2: No, you know, what I'm trying to tell women is, instead of running around building the shelters and debating the issues, let's deal with the real problem. And the real problem is that women have no money, have no means of making money, have no economic power. We wouldn't have to deal with all the other issues and the shelters. And the way women are going to get the money and the power is to educate themselves, is to know what they want, is to use their sexuality as a weapon, and to get somewhere. That's what I'm saying.
3: I guess. Well, I've done it all that without having to use my sexuality. I mean, if that's what you want to do, I just would like to point out that.
2: But what's wrong with looking like a woman and being with a woman? Is there a problem with that?
3: No, I think I do look like a woman. I'm not sure what your definition of looking like. I don't have the internet, so I don't know what you look like. Not that it matters.
2: What do you look like as a woman? I mean, I don't know. Maybe you look the same way I do.
3: Well, that's exactly right. So I don't see what your point is there.
2: My point is that most women, the majority of women, think that they have to look like men, that they have to dress like men,
3: that's
2: men.
3: That's 80s stuff.
2: And look ugly. No. In the 90s, women don't look like that anymore?
3: Oh, for God's sake. Of course not.
2: Really?
3: Not here they don't. I don't know. Again, I don't know.
2: Where do you live? I want to know what community you come from.
3: I'm in Salem, Oregon.
2: Salem, Oregon.
3: A very conservative town, I might add, because we're a capital city.
2: Uh-huh.
3: I mean, I don't know what you mean by dressing like men. We wear whatever we want. Obviously, if I go to a business meeting, I have on a nice pantsuit or a business suit or whatever.
2: See,
3: I'm not going in a tank top.
2: You just hit it on the head.
3: Well, what do you want me to wear?
2: Obviously, I'm going to go to a business.
0: All right, wait a minute. She said, what do you want me to wear? Answer that.
3: Should I wear a tank top and shorts to show off my sexuality?
2: Well, instead of a business suit or, you know, trousers and a jacket and a shirt, yeah, I would wear short, which is, let me tell you what I wear. I mean, I'm an attorney and I go into court and I go to a lot of business transactions.
0: And so?
2: Millions of dollars.
0: What are you wearing?
2: And I'll wear a mini leather skirt and I will wear a silk top, but I will definitely show cleavage. And I will wear a leather jacket that's open, and I will wear fishnet stockings and short boots.
3: See,
2: absolutely.
3: That sounds ugly.
2: And you know something? It doesn't change my brain power.
3: Under any circumstances, that's what you're not. You know, I would prefer to be in my jeans and my sweatshirt. When I go to a business meeting, I wear what's comfortable, but fishnets and black leather jackets.
2: But the idea isn't to be comfortable. The idea is to sell yourself as something and to open up more of a window of opportunity. You know, you don't go to business to be comfortable. Men don't go to business to be comfortable. They go to business to get ahead, make more money, and impress the boss. That's the whole idea. If you want to be comfortable, stay home in the bathroom. That's when I want to be comfortable. When I go into business, and you know something, I'm very comfortable looking like a sexy woman anyway, but I'm trying to promote an image. I want the other side to look at me and remember me, not only for my brain and what I'm saying, but also to remember the visual. Because it's a visual they're going to keep with them when they leave my office.
3: Oh, I'm sure of that.
2: The idea. I want them to call me again.
3: But
2: I want the business to come back.
3: I get called back all the time wearing sometimes my little business suits, and I've had the same clients for 10 years, so I guess maybe the answer is you can do what you want, but there's a lot of us out there that are you're perfectly content to just work well with men and not flash her sexuality.
0: All right,
3: around.
0: But look, go back to the beginning of the program. This woman works for 40 banks. They wouldn't even talk to her. That was a man's world. Then she began to go make personal appearances and get a thigh in the door, and now she represents 40 banks.
3: Well, so I know people who I represent 50 clients. I don't understand the 40 banks. Big deal. I mean,
0: well, it is a big deal if you understand how she was unable to even get
3: maybe it was her personality or something. We don't know that for sure. How do you know? Just what they didn't like you, and maybe your sexuality did turn them on.
2: No, I'm the only female attorney who represents banks in New York. I still am. And there isn't anybody else.
0: All right, look, folks, we are at a break point here. Rosalie, can you do another hour?
2: Sure.
0: Cool. Caller.
2: I'm up.
3: Yes.
0: Can you stay with us for a moment?
3: Sure, I will.
0: All right, it'll be a few. We have a newscast coming up. So, once again, folks, if you would like to see Rosalie Osiris, what I would suggest is a quick trip to my website. It is www.artbell.com. Go down into the guest area. There are now two photographs there. that we had to kind of put together very quickly. But you'll get the idea.
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1: Economic survival. It is becoming more difficult every year, isn't it? Working a 9-to-5 job? Well, I'll tell you something. You'll survive, but you're never going to get rich. Unless you're willing to consider doing something for yourself.
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2: I think now, as we look back, we can probably say with pretty good certainty that some people in government might have been aware of what was going on, and they turned their cheek the other way just to let it happen. I also believe that some bigger groups got involved with Al-Qaeda to do what they did on that horrible day. This wasn't just a small group of people who came in and did their thing. There was a much bigger picture there. And if you see the events that have unfolded since this tragedy occurred, how we've lost rights, how we used it to go in Afghanistan, in Iraq, and how it has really not stopped, because it's going to continue. We're going to have more and more episodes and more involvement in other countries. And just mark my word, this planet is going through an incredible change. And thank God we've got you here to talk with us about it.
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0: My guest is Rosalie Osiris, and she is in a place where the sun is probably getting ready to come up in New York. Are you beginning to see the hints of some rays out there?
1: Oh, it's sunny already.
0: It's sunny already. East of the Rockies, you're on the air with Rosalie Osiris. Good morning. Where are you, please?
2: Hi, Art. This is Cindy in Kansas City.
0: Hey there.
2: The mentality I seem to be hearing, Rosalie, is if you can't beat them, join them, meaning men. You know,
1: well,
2: what they've done to women all these years is wrong. What they've done to us all these years is wrong. And it's like you want to just turn it around and do it back to them.
0: Okay, you've got a real feminist here now.
2: Well, I really am not. Really, I'm a libertarian, to tell you the truth.
0: Well, that's your political philosophy. We're talking now about the sexism angle of this.
2: Well, I'm not sure why you need to use your sexuality. It's not all that hard to be more intelligent and witty than men.
1: No, it's not.
2: Quite frankly.
1: And we are, but we're not getting anywhere by just being smarter and wittier. I mean, doing nothing isn't getting us anywhere. So why should I not do something? I'm not really playing the man's game. I learned how to play the man's game. I learned the rules. I understood the game. And then I just made up my own rules. See, I don't play the man's game. I'm playing my game. But I first had to understand
2: his
1: game.
2: Well, I keep hearing from you, you know, men have done it to us for years. What's wrong with us doing it?
1: Well, what is wrong with it?
2: So I know that you're playing the same game that they played for all these years.
0: But it's nature's game, dear. Oh, and so it's a good question. You're okay. Right. Men have been doing it for years. So what is wrong with women doing it?
1: Yeah.
2: It was wrong when men did it.
1: I know, but they're still doing it. Have you stopped men from doing it?
2: Well, just because they do it doesn't mean that we have to do it. You know,
1: well, I'm sorry,
2: what's wrong
1: but you
2: with
1: know
2: helping women
1: I want to take some action.
2: What's wrong with helping women get, like, business loans and education and be politically active to change?
1: Well, you got to,
2: you know,
1: yeah, but how are you going to do that? Women need to have money and power to do that.
2: Like
1: they need
2: men.
1: To change laws and own banks.
2: You don't need to act like a slut to do that stuff.
1: Look, you know something?
2: The pretense of giving something that you're never planning on doing.
1: You know, let me give you an
2: example. Going to dinner with your CEO is completely inappropriate.
1: Oh, please.
2: It
1: you
2: is.
1: Know, stop telling women.
2: Now, if you go with a group, that's different. But if a CEO asks you out,
1: I'd run.
2: A lesser associate in the office, you know what he's wanting. You know.
1: Yeah, so?
2: It's obvious.
1: It doesn't mean you've got to give him anything. But it does mean that you have an opportunity to talk to the CEO and let him know how smart you are.
2: That can
1: how
2: be done in
1: that?
2: The office.
1: Can't women do that anymore?
2: Sure
1: or do you
2: can,
1: think
2: that
1: once you go out to dinner,
2: why,
1: you've got to sleep?
2: Why do you need, why do you need
1: you
2: to
1: really
2: lead
1: think?
2: People on?
1: What?
2: Why do you need to lead him on and let him think?
1: Why? Because it's the only way I'm going to get his attention. Otherwise, he's going to get the man moved up, not me.
2: You know, I realize deals are done over dinner and deals are done in the men's room. I'm not going in the men's room either.
0: And let's face it, deals.
1: I wish I could.
0: Let's face it, deals.
2: I bet.
0: Deals are also done in bed.
2: It seems to me that if you continue this, you will never change men's minds about women. They will just always think that they're right, that they were right all along.
1: I'm not trying to change men's minds. I'm trying to change women's minds about how to get up and move ahead in their careers. I could care less what men think.
2: Well, you know, it's been my experience that even the homeliest, ugliest woman in the world, if she has good ideas that will expand business...
1: Who's going to hear them?
2: You will be listened to.
1: Who's she going to tell them to?
2: You make an appointment with your boss, or you make an appointment with his boss.
1: Nobody's going to make the appointment for you. I mean, that's the idea. The boss isn't going to make the appointment for you. You're not going to be able to get into anybody's office.
2: Really?
1: You're going to
2: sit there
1: with
2: worked.
1: Your own ideas.
0: Let me tell you something.
2: That I have ever worked, it's been an open-door policy.
0: Let me tell you both something that's true. Listen to me for a sec, both of you, because it's true with men, too. When I was younger, I was very talented in radio, very talented. I had wonderful ideas that absolutely would have made a number one show and would have worked, but, you know, I was a nobody. Nobody listened to me. Only after I achieved some degree of success did the professional ears begin to listen. So you've got to achieve a certain position before people even begin to listen. That's true even in the man's world.
1: Well, in a man's world, that's correct. You do have to achieve something in order to have some credibility and be heard. But as a woman, it doesn't matter how much you achieve.
0: Even harder.
1: Work.
0: It's even harder.
1: It's impossible. It just doesn't matter. So the only way you're going to get the opportunity to be heard is to be looked at first and be recognized. That's what I'm saying.
2: Then women need help to get out there and get their own businesses going instead of playing this stupid little game.
1: Yes, but look, you're absolutely right. But the only people who are going to help women get out there and get their own businesses and give them money are women once they're in that position. Because women can't do it now. Men aren't giving the money to women. Men are giving the money to other men.
2: Well, that's just not true.
1: Okay.
0: All right.
2: This isn't true. You can go get small business loans.
1: Can you?
2: You can get loans for
1: small minorities.
2: Women are minorities. Get a minority loan.
1: Look what you just said. Women are minorities.
2: Yes, they are.
1: Don't you find that a pitiful statement?
2: Yeah, I do. And in that respect, I do agree with you. Yes.
1: Well, that's the only respect that counts. Yeah, women are minorities.
2: Your motives for going around this, though, are what I object to. I think it makes women look worse than we already look to men.
1: Well, you know something? You're going to remain a minority if you continue doing the same thing you're doing. Because, you know, really, women are the ones that still make the world go round. We're the ones that have the children. We're the ones that deal with the home. Regardless of how successful I am and how many businesses I own, when my children get sick, even with two nannies, I'm the one that gets called. My husband doesn't get called. I'm the one that gets called because I'm still mommy.
2: But you just said it yourself, once you get out there and get something done and get some recognition, then people will listen.
0: Yeah, but caller, you know something? Rosalie is absolutely right about the way men look at women. That's what she has realized.
2: She encourages that.
0: But she's right. And
2: she
0: you're
2: is.
0: Fighting a law of nature. She's simply accepting it and using it.
2: So just accept it and, you know, just accept everything
0: that
2: comes your way. Don't never try to change anything.
1: You want to change it. You're going to change the economic imbalance.
2: Because this man, once you get done with him, is still going to look at the next woman coming down the line the same damn way.
1: Well, that's a stupid woman. I'm not talking to the stupid women. I'm trying to enlighten them and empower them. I'm not trying to make women remain stupid. I'm not telling women, you know, go have a fling and then go back to your secretarial desk. That's not the idea. I'm telling women, get smart, learn a trade, get an education, take the courses you want, set the goals, get the strategy, and then attack. That's what I'm telling women.
0: All right. Well, we'll leave it there and move on. Wildcard Line, you're on the air with Rosalie Osiris. Hi.
3: Hello.
0: Hello.
3: I love your art. You're great.
0: Where are you, by the way?
3: I'm in Arcata. My name is Anastasia, and I'm a feminist. I have no problem with dressing sexy. I think it's great, and I can understand both sides. I can understand on one side is Rosalie, and I see on extremes, and on the other side is the feminist who wants to protect women who have been molested, who have been raped, and who are tired of being looked at as sexual objects. I can understand both sides. And I think we're talking about a lot of issues here. First of all, we have rural versus urban. If you came up here to Arcata and you dressed in a mini skirt and fishnet stockings, the judge might throw you out. I mean, it's really conservative, and that's where we got the woman Kate from Oregon. I can see how she would take that position. And I could see how Rosalie is in New York. It's just totally different.
1: You know, in New York State, judges don't walk around with garter straps. I don't know what
3: I've lived in New Jersey, and I've lived here on the West Coast, and it's too different, especially on the Northwest, way up here in the boondocks, you know.
1: The profession.
3: It's very different.
1: The
3: and so there are different mentalities, and different things work in different places. I don't have anything against women who want to use their sexuality to get ahead. If that's what helps, fine, that's great. And I am a feminist. And, in fact, I work for a battered women's shelter. And I recently went to an honoring a women's dinner, and I wore the red sequence dress with the high heels and the stockings, and I enjoyed it, and I got some flack for it from and women who I believe their position was, you know, we're tired of women being looked at as a sexual object, and I can understand them. They're trying to help women who have been raped and women who have been abused and women who are survivors of that sort of
1: but
3: thing.
1: They're trying
3: that's
1: to keep
3: their
1: jobs.
3: Focus.
1: The more battered women there are, the more shelters that they can administrate, the more jobs these women are going to have. You know, if
3: well,
1: you stop...
3: I won't say that that's not true. There are some. I mean, it's a bureaucracy, and bureaucracies, you know, work for themselves. But there are also some who really want to help, and their focus is there, and that's why they take that position. But
1: what are they doing for these battered women?
3: Feminism has many faces. I'm a feminist, and I was there in my red sequins dress and my high heels and my sneakers and, I mean, my stockings, and I felt beautiful and great, and I had no problem with that. I had about 50% of the women tell me, you look great, that's wonderful. And I had another percentage saying, just looking at me like, what the hell are you doing dressed like that here?
0: All right, here, listen to me. Both of you, here's a good fact, right on the mark. Art and Rosalie, a leather miniskirt, fishnet, stilettos, good Lord. Rosalie feeds men the picture they want. Okay, I personally think it is distasteful to flaunt cleavage in a courtroom. Whatever, I guess that's East Coast stuff. Admittedly, some of the guys I know would hoot and howl in their Neanderthal way at such a sight, but mostly the men I know would find that type of, quote, staple in her navel, unquote, pin-up girl look, fine for a magazine in the bathroom, but not a courthouse.
3: If it's working for her, what do they have to say about that? It's working for her. She's got all this business. It's obviously working for her in New York. But I don't think it would work in this little rural town where we have very conservative judges, where, you know, you have judges throwing women out, clients. I mean, women who, plaintiffs, because they're not wearing a bra. I mean, there are
1: How do they know
3: places.
1: They're not wearing a bra? Did they feel them up?
3: No, they looked at them. You know, but
1: they
3: looked at them? Well, you can tell. If a woman's wearing a T-shirt without a bra, you can tell. But I'm saying that there's different mentalities. And up here...
0: Well, she, I mean,
1: you know,
0: this is a good point, folks. It is a good point. There are geographic and cultural differences across the country.
1: But,
3: right.
1: You know, not,
3: it would work
1: not,
3: in one
1: not
3: place.
1: In male-dominated arenas and not in the legal system. And really, there are no differences. You know, a judge is a judge is a judge anywhere in the country, okay? And lawyers, male lawyers, are the same anywhere in the country.
3: Well, if you have very
1: that's the way they are everywhere.
3: Very conservative judges.
1: I think they're
3: going to have a problem with that. I don't know if you ever saw the movie My Cousin Vinny, but it's got that kind of a scene. The man is in a small town and he's dressed New York, and his girlfriend is dressed New York, and they don't take him seriously at first. In fact, they give him a lot of flack.
1: There you go, but they want to
3: be later on,
1: they
3: did, because they were intelligent, and that's what really matters. But when you're talking about presentation, which is what you were talking about, presentation and getting ahead,
1: so you just made my argument.
3: It depends on who you are, making your presentation to.
1: You change it to accommodate the person.
0: All right, now, did you hear what she said? You change to accommodate the person.
1: That's right.
3: Well, I understand
1: you
3: that.
1: Vary
3: I have a problem
1: it,
3: with that.
1: You know?
3: I understand business. Business is business. And we're not going to change, you know, business overnight. And there may be some changes, like women having their own businesses. And there are some men who are, you know, sensitive men who don't necessarily think that way. It's not the majority. I would say the majority would probably be more interested in somebody who looked really sexy and pay more attention. That's the way the world seems to be. I can also understand the feminist who comes from the position where she wants to say, let's change that. I can understand that, too. Realistically, I think that's going to take a long time. And if you want to really get there now, Rosalie in New York might probably be doing really well. But if she came up here, she might have some trouble with the conservative judges. I really do think so.
1: I think if more women would stop taking the negative position, it's almost like a cop-out. You know, all we women say is we want, we want, we want, But when it comes to action, unfortunately, it's the men who play the game and go out and take the risks and don't mind falling down and getting up again. We women seem to be very wimpy when it comes to that. We want, but we're not willing to take the risk. If all the women in the entire country went and did what I did, what is the world, what is the country going to do? Are they going to close up everything? We women really are the support staff for the entire country. You're not going to have banks close down. You're not going to have companies close down. They're going to have to deal with it. Think about it. If you don't show up for your boss, is he going to sit at the computer and type?
0: I'm trying to sit and imagine a world in which everybody is Rosalie or some version thereof. Wow. Things would change, Rosalie.
1: Absolutely.
0: Change. Actually, what I think would happen is that men would soon be second-class citizens.
1: Yeah.
0: Now that I sit
1: good
0: here and
1: them.
0: Think about it. West of the Rockies, you're on the air with Rosalie Osiris. Hi.
4: Hello?
0: Hi.
4: Yeah, I'm on. Hey, how are you?
0: Hey, we're all right. Where are you?
4: I'm in San Francisco.
0: Okay.
4: Rosalie, your main office is in Long Island, is that right?
1: Yes.
4: Yeah. Rosalie has a very regional take on what a smart, happening woman is, and I worked in Manhattan for years for
1: well,
4: South
1: I have
4: County.
1: An office in Manhattan, too. And,
4: yeah, but your main
1: you know,
4: office
1: all
4: is not
1: over
4: Manhattan,
1: the
4: and
1: state,
4: that's why
1: so, no, it's not
4: you're
1: regional.
4: In Long Island, because you have a Long Island attitude.
0: You have a Long Island. Wait a minute.
1: I have a Long Island attitude. But, you know, until 2 years ago, my main office was on Park and 32nd, if you know Manhattan.
0: Well, San Francisco is not exactly the suburbs. Come on, folks.
4: What?
0: I said San Francisco is not exactly the suburbs.
4: No. I'm saying that she's not really in the big leagues. And in the big leagues, people like
0: what?
4: Her are just seen as clowns.
1: You know something? The big leagues is how much money
4: ridiculous.
1: You
4: make. And I really object to the way that she overrides everybody that tries to talk to her.
1: Well, you know, let me ask you this. What do you do for a living?
4: I work for Sony Pictures.
1: You work for Sony Pictures?
4: Right.
1: As what?
4: I'm an art director for them.
1: You're an art director for
4: them?
1: Yeah,
4: I'm a creative director for them.
1: You have an interest in Sony Pictures?
4: Yes, I do, as a matter of fact.
1: What's the interest?
4: What?
1: What's the interest? Do you own a piece of the company?
4: Yes, I do.
1: I mean, are you the main, one of the main people?
4: We have stock options that are exercisable every 5 years.
1: Oh, exercisable. Okay.
4: Do you need to know all this stuff? Do I need to know how much you make in order for you to be a reasonable person?
0: Okay, hold it. One at a time.
1: If you were really, understood how business works, it doesn't really matter where you are. What matters is how big your account is, how influential you are in the world. You can sit anywhere and influence and have power and have money. You know, most people who own the big companies aren't sitting on Park Avenue. They're sitting in their yacht in the Caribbean.
4: All right. What's your biggest client, Rosalie?
1: What?
4: What's your biggest client? What bank?
1: I have a lot. Citibank, Chase. I mean, I can give you all the major institutional lenders. They're all my clients.
0: Citibank?
1: All the banks that you do business
0: Chase.
1: With.
0: Big banks.
4: There's only five major banks in the world that are worth.
1: But you know something? There may
4: important.
1: Be five
4: Four
1: major banks in the world,
0: wait a minute,
1: but there
0: sir.
1: Are about 200 other banks that you don't know about.
4: Talk.
0: Well, oh, come on, sir. You asked her to name some of the clients. She did. They're the biggest.
4: For their Long Island branches, I'm sure she's great, but she's not
1: oh,
4: she's a clown in Manhattan.
1: Yeah.
4: And I've been to meetings, you know, many times. I lived in Manhattan for 10 years. I worked for Saatchi & Saatchi, the biggest advertising company in the world. I made $60 million for General Mills in 6 weeks.
1: How much did you make for yourself?
4: I don't think close to that kind of money. And anybody that walked into a meeting dressed like her is a clown, and this would not be paid any attention to, no matter how brilliant their ideas are. People in Manhattan and in the major centers of the world dress like business people, speak like business people, and they look plenty sexy and attractive without having to dress like a clown.
0: All right. On that note, both of you hold on for a moment, because I think that needs to be answered.
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1: You know, it just occurred to me. I'm coming back with this. You know why? I'll tell you. It's because, you know, these young ladies, they were the daughters of a preacher man. They used to sing gospel. Then they changed their image, their wardrobe, the way they moved. And now they're quite a sisters. They're making millions. Image, folks.

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0: Okay. Rosalie Osiris is our guest. And by the way, her photograph is on my website right now if you'd like to take a look. And if you don't want to take a look by now, then check for a heartbeat or something or another. You'll see two quickly scanned photographs up there in the new items list at www.artbell.com. Here's a fax I just received, and then we'll go back to our caller. Art, I've got to hand it to you. Never has the power of woman's sexuality over men been better demonstrated than on your show this morning. I have listened to hundreds of your shows, and never have I ever heard you sound so absurd. You're acting like a 13-year-old schoolboy, trying his best to get the attention and approval of a 15-year-old schoolgirl down the street. And it certainly goes to show that a great deal of what Rosalie is saying is working. And he's exactly right. He's exactly right. Rosalie, I do react that way to you and to other beautiful women. And that's, to me, like a law of nature.
1: Absolutely, and I'm glad you react that way to me.
0: And I don't apologize for it either.
1: And why should you? And we've been on the phone for 5 hours, so obviously you also know I can walk and talk and breathe at the same time.
0: And I bet you can. I bet you can breathe. All right, caller, you're back on the line.
2: Well, I appreciate the lead that you just gave me, Art. I think that there's another side of this issue, which is you have to look at what people are up to as well as what they look like. And guys that have been around, have lived in major metropolitan areas like Manhattan, deal with women like Rosalie a lot. And you can't be suckered in by the outside package. You have to deal with the real meat and potatoes of what's going on. Also, her advice is very good for women who have no talent or feel that they have no talent.
0: No, it really isn't, because her point was at the end of the day, you've got to be able to do the job, and when you get to the top of the scale in any business that you're in, if you don't perform, the bottom line is going to destroy you or make you.
2: I'll tell you, someone else said, if you perform, you're going to be noticed regardless of what you look like. So
0: Where she argues with you, and I'm afraid she's correct.
2: Well,
1: you know,
2: I'm afraid that in New York she's not correct.
1: I didn't realize where you were coming from until just now, you know, when you kind of gave yourself away. I mean, first of all, you know, you seem to be concentrating on metropolitan areas for some reason. But I think that guys like you use, you know, well, you know, she's from Long Island, she's this, you know, you're going to, as a defense, because really, you know that I am right. And
2: a man
1: like yourself really wouldn't know how to deal. You realize how vulnerable you really are. And I can understand men putting up the defense, because if they don't, they're not going to be in the same position they were. So now I understand how you're thinking. If you've dealt with women like myself before, then you know how effective and powerful we really are.
2: I know that you really don't run anything, and that if you really try to sleep your way to the top, you're only going to sleep your way to the middle. And you couldn't even get to the top of the law firm you were going to conquer. You had to go out and start your own law firm in the hinterlands of Long Island, which, just to inform Art's audience who doesn't know New York, is the middle of the boonies. And this
1: you
2: is a person
1: something?
2: Who's really
1: you're
2: a clown,
1: absolutely
2: like
1: you're you know you're full of crap. I'm sorry, I don't usually say that on the radio station, but you
2: China.
1: You know you really are, and I want to tell the listeners not to listen to you because you're so full of garbage. You have no clue. And you know something?
2: The reason you're so upset,
1: I don't even want to talk to you, because once you said
2: right.
1: that, I realized that you're a jerk.
2: That's right. I realized
1: you
2: that
1: really
2: you're
1: are
2: a jerk, Rosalie, and that's why I would never do business with somebody like that that advertises their jerkiness in the way that they act, the way that they talk, the way they comport themselves,
1: look,
2: in their ridiculous clothing.
1: Be my guest.
0: Okay.
1: Please. I acquiesce.
0: All right. First time caller line. You're on the air with Rosalie. Hi.
3: Hi. I'm midway between Arcata and San Francisco.
0: Okay.
3: And I'm Katie. And I keep going back and forth between wanting to kill you, Rosalie, and kiss you.
1: Well, they either love me or hate me.
0: Yeah.
3: One thing that keeps coming to my mind is 20 years ago when I was young and I had a boss physically manhandle me. That's the kind of situation that I get afraid of. And yet I think of when I was an assistant manager of a major dime store, and my sexuality did make a big difference, if I dressed appropriately and looked nice, I had less problems with male and female customers. My manager did listen to me. And also, while I was waiting, I realized you're not saying use sex to get to the top. Sexuality, and there's a major difference.
1: A big difference, yes. But manhandling in what way?
3: Grabbing my breasts.
1: Oh. Well, you know, I may have been a little different than you. If he would have grabbed my breasts, I would have grabbed something of his also. I believe you should fight a tiger with another tiger and not run away and be scared. If you would have done that to him, I'm sure that he would have backed off very, very quickly.
3: 20 years later, I know that.
0: All right, you two. Let us move on. Thanks for the call. Wildcard Line, you're on the air with Rosalie Osiris. Hello.
4: What's her name again?
0: Rosalie Osiris.
4: Well, I think she's a bitch. And I think you ought to be ashamed of yourself.
0: Well, there's a way to start out a conversation.
4: I think that you ought to be ashamed of yourself the way you...
3: Right, and yet I think of when I was an assistant manager of a major dime store, and my sexuality did make a big difference. If I dressed appropriately and looked nice, I had less problems with male and female customers. My manager did listen to me. And also, while I was waiting, I realized you're not saying use sex to get to the top. Sexuality, and there's a major difference.
1: A big difference, yes. But manhandling in what way?
3: Grabbing my breasts.
1: Oh. Well, you know, I may have been a little different than you. If he would have grabbed my breasts, I would have grabbed something of his also. I believe you should fight a tiger with another tiger and not run away and be scared. If you would have done that to him, I'm sure that he would have backed off very, very quickly.
3: 20 years later, I know that.
0: All right, you two. Let us move on. Thanks for the call. Wildcard Line, you're on the air with Rosalie Osiris. Hello.
4: What's her name again?
0: Rosalie Osiris.

0: grab something of his also. I believe you should fight a tiger with another tiger and not run away and be scared. If you would have done that to him, I'm sure that he would have backed off very, very quickly.
1: 20 years later, I know that.
2: All right, you two. Let us move on. Thanks for the call. Wildcard Line, you're on the air with Rosalie Osiris. Hello.
3: What's her name again?
2: Rosalie Osiris.
3: Well, I think she's a bitch. And I think you ought to be ashamed of yourself.
2: Well, there's a way to start out a conversation.
3: I think that you ought to be ashamed of yourself the way you think. And I think people like you...
2: Are you referring to me or Rosalie?
3: To Rosalie. I think people like you, Rosalie, are a germ or a cancer in this country. And I wonder, you know what, my mother, my grandmother, if she heard you talking to that, if they listened to this radio show, my grandmother, she's 82 years old, she'd take you up in a woodshed and kick your butt. Who the hell do you think you are talking the way you are? I bet you don't even go to church, bitch. Bye.
0: You're right, I don't go to church. I'm Jewish. I go to temple.
2: East of the Rockies, you're
0: I'm
2: on the
0: Israeli,
2: air.
0: I'm an Israeli, actually.
2: Yeah. Oh, are you really?
0: Yes, I am.
2: You're on the air with Rosalie Osiris. Hi.
4: Oh, I think I should deserve the right to tell you where I'm coming from before I ask my question.
2: Well, okay. Where are you coming from?
4: Well,
2: actually, where are you calling from?
4: Michigan City, Indiana.
2: All right.
4: I think that there is a double standard, and everybody has it. Just like when she called, said the president was in adultery. It's okay, you know, if she's in it. So we did, and the women do have an obligation to bring up the moral standards of this world. But on the other hand, she's right, and to a certain extent, and the pendulum is swinging, swinging, swinging. The feminists from the 60s have come out, and we know they're lesbians. That's their biggest thing, is that they hate men. And on the other side, prostitutes hate men. So there's in between there, you know, that people like to follow, you know. I think women should not be wearing jeans. What do little kids think, you know, from a rear end? What's a man or what's a woman? Women should wear skirts, and they don't have to be all the way down to the floor, but they don't have to show anybody parts. They should be not exposed either, you know. I mean, we have a moral obligation. On the other hand, you know, the truth of the matter is that men do like to look at nice-looking women, and if you don't have time to put your makeup on, you're too sick to go to work. Really, the way I look at it, you're too sick.
2: All right. Well, you know, I absolutely have no argument about that. I mean, the faxer who faxed me a little while ago and said that I was reacting as a Star Trek-struck child in love or something, you know, basically that's true. I mean, that is the way men react. Now, we can argue this 100 million different ways, and I bet you don't even go to church, bitch, and that kind of stuff. But the fact of the matter is, this is like a law of nature that we're discussing here. And even those people who are calling up and raving and ranting at you, in their hearts, they know you're right. And they know it by their own feelings, not by what you're saying, but by their own feelings. They just refuse to admit it and get angry when they hear it. West of the Rockies, you're on the air with Rosalie Osiris. Hello.
5: Good morning.
2: Good morning to you. Where are you?
5: I'm up in Bellingham, Washington.
2: Okay.
5: Rosalie,
0: yes.
5: You're just not going to be taken seriously, not in this neighborhood. And people who follow your advice are going to have a real limited shelf life. They're just not going to make it.
0: Limited shelf life.
5: Well, you
0: have a longer shelf life now?
5: If you're making it only on your looks, girl, you're going to have a real limited shelf life.
2: Oh, but she's
0: you
2: not.
0: Probably didn't listen to the whole show.
5: Yeah, I did. You know,
0: I keep saying the same thing.
5: Confidence, you're talking thinking, you're talking education. Those things will get you placed. If you're depending on some man to say, yeah, you're a pretty girl, I'll listen to you, then you've got a real limited shelf life.
0: Well, it's the men who own the company. Who else is going to listen?
5: And then you don't have anything else. That's all you've got to offer.
2: Yeah, but that is obviously you have not been listening to the program.
5: Yeah, I have been.
2: Well, then, ma'am, she has.
5: Talk about achieving a certain position. Well, I'll tell you what position they're going to look for her in.
0: I don't even have to defend myself because I know what position I'm in. I own 6 companies, 2 law firms. I mean, you know, I don't have to defend what, you know, my position is.
5: Lady, you're not even going to make the dress code. They have a dress code in a lot of.

0: places that
1: you I make the dress code.
0: You do now, but you had to leave your company to do it. You can't.
1: I would never have made the millions I make in any company. Don't you understand?
0: We have a lot of support system out here for women. People can get
1: support system, but I don't need support system. See, that's the difference between me and you. The women out there still need a support system. I don't need one. I have enough money. I don't need support systems. No one's got to help me out.
2: Most people don't. I said it in an advertisement a little while ago. You can work for somebody else and you'll survive. You might even do okay. You might get a vacation. You might, you know, the 9-to-5 thing. But you're never going to get rich.
1: You know, the other interesting thing that I keep hearing from your callers is the obligation of a woman to teach her children morals. I haven't heard one person yet say it is the obligation of the parents. I notice that it's only the woman. It's you know, and I find that incredible how people still think of women having certain responsibilities and, God forbid, she decides to do other things or to use her sexuality, which, you know, when you're raising children, you are using your sexuality as a woman. So I am just amazed at that.
2: East of the Rockies, you're on the air with Rosalie Osiris. Hello.
3: Good morning, Art. This is Mike in Nashville.
2: Hi, Mike.
3: Hi, Rosanna.
1: Hi.
2: Rosalie.
3: Rosalie, I'm sorry. I was looking at my TV schedule here. They chopped you off here on WTN the last 30 minutes.
2: Well, that'll be solved soon.
3: Good. I recommended it, too. I called in, and that's what. Rosanna?
1: Mm-hmm.
3: Rosalie?
2: Thank you.
3: My hat's off to you. I applaud you. At the same time I say that, it's no revelation of what you've done. It isn't nothing but chemistry. And if you just look back through recorded history and mythology, the women that have always stepped forward and have made their place from Adam and Eve to Cleopatra to Helen of Troy.
2: Good point.
3: To Delilah and all of that have done it, and they've done it by getting their thigh in the door.
1: That's right.
3: And you've got to get the attention first, and then you can apply your tactics, your intelligence, and I have sat up all night long listening to this station, and I hung up like Art instructed to when men were calling in. I've had many companies. I'm retired now. I'm 51 years old, soon be 52. And I'm not retired because I want to be. Any man that sets up and says that, well, take two twins that are identical, that are fashion models. If they walked into a public place and say they sold widgets or real estate or houses, and one had on tight jeans and a silk blouse, showing a little cleavage, and one had on Reeboks and the other one had on high heels and an ankle bracelet, who do you think would get the deal or get the attention or get the appointment? Just something that small and all that. And I've had companies where I set up the sale, and just the mere fact over the telephone of saying that I'll have one of our ladies call on you and iron out the differences, that got the appointment.
2: All right. Well, that says it very well. I mean, that he really is exactly right, isn't he?
1: Absolutely. I mean, what's more powerful and overwhelming than a sexy, smart woman? Nothing.
2: I have no argument for that. First time caller line, you're on the air with Rosalie Osiris. Hi.
4: Hi. I actually happen to disagree with the last caller, but I have a question for Rosalie.
2: Go.
4: Mm-hmm. If a woman had her bachelor's degree, what would she be better to spend her money on, getting her master's or plastic surgery?
2: All right.
1: Well, I'm going to assume that she's only 22 going for her master's. So I would go for one more year, get a master's. But I don't say don't do the plastic surgery. Do it as soon as you think you need it, because you got to look good also, and you've got to keep the machinery going.
2: Now, how about that? How's that for an answer?
4: Well, not too bad. I disagree with a lot of what you've said. I think that, as the gentleman said before, if somebody came in wearing Reeboks and jeans or high heels, I would buy the product that I needed, and I would judge the woman. You know, I'm not a slave to my...
2: Now, wait a minute. These were twins in his analogy, and selling equal widgets.
4: Oh, okay. I would buy from the one that was the better salesman.
2: Okay.
4: The one that was better dressed. I really, Art, really, I am disappointed in you in this show. I'm a big fan of yours.
2: Oh, look, I live with disappointment, sir. I live with it.
4: I know.
2: It's life. I just believe this. I believe she is correct. You can argue against it on a moral ground if you wish. I won't stop you from doing that. Everybody's going to believe what they want to believe. But I also know what is true.
4: But I'm just not a slave to my sex drive. That's what it comes down to.
2: Well, congratulations.
1: Thanks. I think most men are, though.
4: And, I do.
1: You know, there's a reason prostitution is around for thousands of years. There's a reason there are clubs with women dancing. And I don't have any problem with that. But there's a market for it.
4: I agree.
1: Otherwise, the women don't go. Women don't patronize these places.
2: Well,
1: no, they don't. Not really. I do when I take my clients.
2: Chippendales.
1: You know, I don't put Chippendales in the same category as topless table dancing.
2: Yeah,
1: I really don't.
2: That's right. Well, that's
1: you know, it's a whole different ball game, and. Women don't really get stimulated by that. They really just go there to have fun and have
2: you.
1: A few drinks.
2: I know. Wildcard Line, you're on the air with Rosalie Osiris. Hi.
5: Hi. Just a quick quote from Timothy Leary, which was that women who strive to be man's equal lack ambition.
1: Women who strive to be man's equal lack ambition. Well, I'm not trying to be man's equal. I'm trying to be superior. Actually,
5: okay.
1: I'm trying to be superior, not equal.
5: Well,
1: I'm equal now already.
2: All right. Well, there was a Tim V. Leary quote,
1: yeah.
2: who presently orbits the Earth, by the way.
1: Yes, I know.
2: East of the Rockies, you're on the air with Rosalie Osiris, and we're about out of time. Hello.
6: How y'all doing this evening? This is Paul in Cedar Park.
2: Cedar Park what?
6: Cedar Park, Texas.
2: Okay.
6: Home of the killer tornadoes.
2: Oh, yeah. Oh, boy, I'm so sorry about that.
6: Well, yeah, it was pretty devastating.
2: Anyway, we're about out of time.
6: Okay, Miss Lee, I hope you don't take this personal. This is just my opinion. I know you've heard several opinions tonight. I feel that it's just a shame that a person of your intelligence, obviously you are intelligent, you're obviously a very high-caliber woman.
1: Thank you.
6: You know what you want. You've gone and you've gotten it. However, it seems a little unfair to women who don't have that sexuality for you to go out and flaunt it. And
2: well, no, look, sir, we are out of time, and nobody ever said life is fair.
1: That's true.
2: Life is not fair. It's just what it is, you know. It's like getting a hand of cards dealt to you. Well, Rosalie, you have gone all the way.
1: Yes. What do you think of that? How did it feel?
2: It was good for me.
1: It was good for me, too.
2: All right. Well, then, we will again do this someday because you certainly stirred them up, and I'm in the business of stirring pots. It was a blast, actually.
1: Thank you very much.
2: Rosalie, I hope you manage to get a nap before you've got to go off to work.
1: I'll try, but I doubt it.
2: Good night.
1: Good night.
2: Well, that's it, folks. We're out of time. Thank you very much. From the high desert, I'm Art Bell. Good night.

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2: Hi, folks. This is, well, it's Art Bell. Contacting you from, well, not from the high desert or the great American Southwest exactly. Rather, I'm contacting you from beyond. Spooky, huh? For those of you who have missed me, and I'm sure there are many, I've missed you too. I'm beaming this message to the Art Bell Classic fan page. I do enjoy that name. I certainly prefer it to people who love Art Bell. Geesh, was never a fan of the name of that one. I do so wish I could tell you what it's like out here in the great beyond. I'm certainly tempted. But that would just take away all the fun. I can tell you this. There's no bad language, that's for sure. Anyway, you'll be hearing more from my spectral self very soon. From beyond, I'm Art Bell. Good night.

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1: From the high desert in the great American Southwest, I bid you all good evening, good morning, as the case may be, and welcome to yet another edition of Coast to Coast AM. 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Thank you, AudioNet in Dallas. I'm Art Bell, and this is the weird radio program in the nighttime that you've heard about. And I'm sure that's what it'll be tonight. Let me tell you what's going on. Tonight is going to be open lines. Anything you guys want to talk about is fine with me. As a matter of fact, I'm just about ready to go on a witch hunt. I mean a real witch hunt. I do this every now and then. One time I had luck. And I'll explain to you why I'm going to do that. Tomorrow night, let me take care of that first. Tomorrow night is going to be a very serious night, so I intend to have fun tonight. Tomorrow night, we are going to have at 11 o'clock, beginning of the show here in the West, Marcia Kite, who is in Denver. Marcia Kite, I spoke with earlier in the day, and she lost her 23-year-old daughter in the explosion at the Murrah Federal Building, and she has attended every day of the trial, save one, when they were doing phone records or something. And I thought it would be particularly useful to be able to talk to somebody who was able to do what we, of course, have not done, aside from her intense interest, obviously, in the trial. She has been there, and she got to hear all the evidence we did not get to hear, that which 12 people who convicted Mr. McVeigh heard. And so she will be our guest in the first portion of the show, and then she will be followed by Joyce Riley. And Joyce Riley has some absolutely shocking information for you. So that's what's coming up tomorrow night. You're not going to want to miss that for sure. Let me announce, I have got, I don't know, probably hundreds of messages, and yes, I still have AOL. We're in negotiation at the moment. But there are hundreds of messages in there from people who have seen and love our new live studio cam. And it's been a blast, absolutely a blast. Now, I'm learning something, that's for sure. Have you ever taped, try this just for fun one night, NBC Evening News with Tom Brokaw? And as Brokaw does the news, take your remote control, if you've got a good forehead VCR, and freeze frame Brokaw at almost any moment, and he has the dumbest look on his face. Tom Brokaw looks like a complete idiot when you freeze frame him. And occasionally, and of course that's what this program is doing, about every 30 seconds, it's taking a freeze frame shot of me, processing it in my computer through my local ISP to a server in Arizona, where it is then processed and goes out over the net. So, you know, if you go up to my website, the first thing you see up there is, in new items, live studio cam. And when you go to it, you get a very, very, very high quality updated photograph every, I don't know, 40 seconds, whatever it is, you know, however often it updates, you get it. And so it freeze frames me, and I never really know how it's going to catch me. And so I guess I know how Tom Brokaw feels, because there will be an occasional very flattering photograph, and there will be an occasional photograph where your tongue is hanging out. You know, it just depends on how the camera catches you at that moment. And even though I know when it's going to take the photograph, it counts down in seconds and tells me, all right, boom, and then it freezes for a second and starts counting down again. So I could look over there and pay attention, but I don't. I mean, I can't pay attention to that. I've got to pay attention to doing the programming. But it's a lot of fun, and we're getting rave reviews, and we're doing a little tweaking. And for those of you who have been watching the live studio cam, Let me tell you what the plans are. I would expect in the next 2 days, we're going to get a video sequencer and another camera, which I am going to mount off to the side so that you can be able to see my studio console, and you'll see me from either the back or the side as well. And we will have it sequenced between those two camera shots. Keith, at the same time, is tweaking in Arizona and getting things working the way he wants them to work. I've actually had people putting together collages into a little moving motion picture of Art Bell in motion. I don't, you know, with the shots this far apart, I'm not sure it's meaningful, but they're doing it out there. And I'm getting a lot of people who are sending me back renditions of what they have received on their end. The whole thing is a blast. And we're going to do one other thing tonight. This is radio with television. Pretty weird stuff, folks. The other thing that we are going to do tonight is my wife has agreed to come in. And so you're going to get to see my, I can't tell you when, but at some point tonight, Ramona will come in and you'll get to see her. And so all of you who are picture savers out there, that'll be your big moment. I don't know what it's going to be. I can't tell you, but she is definitely going to come in. She has promised. And I thought you would enjoy that. All right, look, new affiliates, new affiliates, new affiliates. Welcome KGAL-AM in Albany, Oregon. 1580 on the dial in Albany. Glad to have you on board. Here's a big one, folks. WWNZ in Orlando, Florida. 50,000 watts on 740. Ooh, my. 50,000 watts on 740. So, rounding out to about 360-something affiliates for Coast and about 370 or 380 as an aggregate for the two programs, something like that. And I am instructed here that I should give a special thanks to Russell Smith, who's the chief engineer of WNNZ, WWNZ, get it straight, Art, WWNZ, in Orlando, because I guess Russell jumped through a whole bunch of hoops to get the technical side of things going. And I surely know how that goes, my friend. So thank you very, very much. As a matter of fact, it says here Russell has helped get Coast to Coast on at least 3 or 4 of your affiliates. Really? So he's a traveling guy. Anyway, thank you, Russell. And glad to be on. This will cover, I would imagine WWNZ will cover, well, you know, we ought to find out. But at 50,000 watts, it ought to cover a whole bunch of Central Florida and more, obviously. So we're glad to have you on board. Now, it's going to be open lines. Let me first tell you about my little witch hunt before we go any further. And I know I always catch hell for this, but it doesn't matter. I am looking for a real broom-riding, spell-casting, magic-dispensing witch. You know, a witch. No, not a practitioner of Wicca, nor do I mean to in any way demean the practitioners of Wicca. You guys know that is not what I mean. And Bern Marie, you're already typing, I know, out there in San Francisco. And everybody will tell me you will never find one, but I did find one once. And the reason I'm bringing this up tonight is because I had a very nice lady, and I won't even tell you who she is, call me and tell me, I'm your broom-riding witch. And she sent me photographs and everything. Man, she looked like a witch. I went, oh, wow, this is it. And I called her up, and she was a very nice lady, but she was a practitioner of the white arts and the white light and the, you know. And that is not what I'm after. Again, so that I can specify here, I am after a broom riding. Metaphorical, okay? You don't really have to have a broom. Broom riding, spell casting, magic dispensing, witch. That's what I want to find. So if there's any witches out there, get hold of me by fax, and I will call you. Now, surely a witch would have or could have access to a fax machine, right? And fax me at area code 702-727-8499. Now, I want to remind everybody, as I do every night, I've got a three-page fax max. Anybody who sends in excess of three pages, well, I'll leave it at that. Three-page maximum, as I always announce. Fax me, area code 702-727-8499. I want to interview a real witch. I know you're out there. All right, the serious stuff. Jurors Wednesday begin to consider whether Oklahoma City bomber Timothy McVeigh will be executed or spend his life in prison. It should be quite a process. The prosecution plans to call 45 witnesses over a period of 3 days. Most, including no doubt my guest tomorrow night, will talk about the loss of their loved ones. It's going to be very heart-wrenching. You are going to see testimony over the next 3 days that is going to be hard to watch. Legal analysts say Timothy McVeigh's best hope for avoiding the death penalty may be to beg for mercy from the jury. When the penalty phase of the trial begins Wednesday, the same jury of 7 men and 5 women are going to be asked to decide whether McVeigh should be sentenced to life in prison or death by lethal injection. A law professor at the University of Colorado and a former federal prosecutor said, quote, "My opinion is Timothy McVeigh's only real promising hope is to confess the crime and express extraordinary remorse." Well, let's see, what else have we here? More sex misconduct at Aberdeen, the Aberdeen Army Proving Ground in Maryland. We've got a commander there going into early retirement, admitting to adultery. It's for an affair he committed 5 years ago when he was in divorce proceedings. Wow. President Clinton's plane had to alter course. It had a close encounter of another airplane kind. There is a very strict rule that suggests that other airplanes must remain within a certain distance of Air Force One, and if not, Air Force One must change course, and they had to do that. Let's see, what else? More evacuees from Africa. And this is interesting. Parents are being warned about the potential dangers of window blind cords. Apparently, toddlers are being choked to death. As a matter of fact, they say 183 of them were accidentally strangled to death between 1981 and 95. 183 children choked to death by window cords. Holy moly. I've got a New York Times article here on the weather. As you know, it is changing. And now the New York Times has caught on. There was also an extensive story on CNN showing a lot of the same interesting photographs that Stan Deo showed and predicting the beginning of an El Nino, which will change weather patterns worldwide. And that is beginning in earnest, apparently, in the Pacific Ocean. So there you have that. And I've just got a whole bunch of stuff here. But I think I'll hold on to a lot of it. Confirming an earlier story, the Associated Press from the... let's see, what newspaper is this? I'm going to have to dig out which newspaper it is, but it's an AP story. They are beginning a mass vaccination program in the Dominican Republic. Now, that is interesting because I ran, as you know, with Dr. Horowitz, a story indicating something very serious was going on there. And now we're going to find out that they're going to literally try and inoculate the entire Dominican Republic. The Medical Association warns the actual number of cases of this strange disease could rise to 45. The disease is passed on by coughing, sneezing, or through saliva, and is characterized by high fever, chills, and vomiting. Doctors expect the death rate range from 30 to 90%. Wow. So, for those of you that did not think that what Dr. Harwood said was real, it apparently is very real and is being, no doubt, kept very quiet, the Dominican Republic being, of course, a hot tourist location. And you could imagine they would want to keep it quiet.
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2: You know, there is terrorism out there. So in an effort to try to fight it or combat it, we give up these rights. I'm convinced that there are groups out there, sinister, powerful groups, that would create this terror to continue to control us.
3: I think you're absolutely correct. But of course, anybody that's followed the process of government throughout history, once a government has been given a certain amount of power, it always seeks more. And to suggest that our government is different because it's America, I guess that just shows how historically ignorant the American people have become. Because in a real sense, these things are our fault. Americans are, in fact, now trading liberty for security. Every day, this is going to happen now in our future, that we're going to allow this. It's just a matter of time.
0: Now we take you back to the night of June 3rd, 1997, on Art Bell, Somewhere in Time.

0: Okay, let me see now. If you've ever wondered, the real reason women talk more than men is they've got the brains for it. I don't know about this article. It says scientists have discovered that two language control areas in the female brain are significantly larger than those in the male brain. We measured the brains of 10 men and 11 women after death and found that the Wernicke Center, I guess it is, Wernicke Center, which helps us interpret words and sounds, takes up to 30% more of women's brains. Ooh! And this area, according to the doctor, which helps us select words, sentences, and grammar, is 20% bigger in women than men. Huh! This is quite, they say, a dramatic finding, I should say. It's the first time we've seen such a biological difference in the human brain between men and women. Hmm. You know, but I would have to comment here that not always does it result in higher quality speech. Now, it seems to result many times in volume, in greater volumes of speech. Now, this is my observation, but have you ever run into one of those chatty women? They drive me absolutely crazy. And they say absolutely nothing. Bigger brains, huh? Harumph. From Harumph.
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1: Good morning, everybody. I am Art Bell. And in a moment, I've got a fellow with a kind of a... Well, let me read you the facts he sent to me, all right? Art, I sent this to you on the night that you had the Air Force officer talking about the UFO over the missile silo. Oh, yes, we had an Air Force officer here who talked about a UFO over one of our silos. But he said you didn't get it because of the three-page limit that I just realized tonight. Also, I was afraid to talk to you then because I was working at NSA. That's no such agency or national security agency. But I was fired last week, so now I don't care. UFO stopping an aircraft carrier. What? Anyway, when I got this, this fax, it indicates that he knows about an aircraft carrier that was stopped by a UFO, an unlikely event. I called Jim, we won't identify him, and I really have, let's see, where is he? Oh, he's in Maryland. Maryland. And I won't identify him any further than that. In a moment, I'll bring him on the air and we'll ask him about it. This is another one of those spur of the... A lot of things that we do on this program are done on the spur of the moment. This is one of those.
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2: Now we look at sending humans to an asteroid. Smart idea?
3: I would love to see that happen. A mission to an asteroid is exactly the kind of thing that our nation's space program ought to be focused on. Really pushing the envelope and really showing us what's feasible and possible to do. What better target than leaving the Earth-Moon system behind completely and venturing off to a new little world that we've never been to before and getting ready for that long mission to Mars.
0: Now we take you back to the night of June 3rd, 1997, on Art Bell, Somewhere in Time.

0: Now, a UFO stopping an aircraft carrier? Huh? Jim's on the line. Jim, hi.
1: Good morning.
0: I take it you're in Maryland somewhere,
1: yes.
0: Huh?
1: Yes, in Maryland.
0: Okay, you worked for the NSA?
1: Yeah, for 21 years.
0: 21 years?
1: Yes.
0: For the NSA?
1: Mm-hmm.
0: Before we get into details, what's it like working for no such agency?
1: It's pretty stressful, actually.
0: That's an answer I would expect. Stressful. Yes, very stressful.
1: I'm a little kind of relieved that I'm not there anymore, to be honest with you.
0: You got canned?
1: Yeah, it didn't have anything to do with UFO, though.
0: You weren't spying or anything?
1: No. Creating a disturbance in the workplace.
0: Oh,
1: I was,
0: Did you go postal at NSA, Jim?
1: No.
0: No?
1: No, not that bad.
0: Okay.
1: Just dissatisfied with a lot of waste that goes on and co-workers not doing what they're supposed to be doing.
0: You were a whistleblower.
1: Well, sort of.
0: Mm-hmm.
1: I got a little boisterous in my discontent.
0: So you went vocally postal?
1: Yes.
0: Okay, I think I've got the picture.
1: Yeah.
0: Well, that's a hell of a deal after 21 years. Do you get out of there with any retirement?
1: I have some money in the retirement system that I'll be able to draw on when I get a little older.
0: So I'm
1: in the trades. I have a good skill. I can do work. I'll be working. I'm not worried about that.
0: How does a skill that one uses in NSA translate to the civilian world?
1: Oh, well, I involved in electrical distribution and electricity, so I'll be able to,
0: okay,
1: to work.
0: All right. Now, so you're willing to say something that you obviously could not say when you were working for the NSA.
1: Well, I was, it's one of those touchy subjects. Really didn't have too much to do with there. I was in the military. I was in the Navy and communications.
0: Yes.
1: In the 60s and 70s.
0: Uh-huh.
1: And I experienced a pretty terrifying experience on board the John F. Kennedy aircraft carrier one evening.
0: The John F. Kennedy?
1: Yes, sir.
0: Can you tell us what you did on that aircraft carrier? I mean, what kind of job?
1: I worked in the communications department.
0: Communications, that figures, all right.
1: Yeah.
0: And so what happened?
1: Well, one evening, all the communications went out. We heard on the intercom from a signal bridge that we heard a sailor yelling that God was here at the end of the world. And then another more rational sailor got on the intercom.
0: That God was here and it was the end of the world?
1: Yeah, that's what he was yelling. That God's here at the end of the world.
0: Might be a rational conclusion. What was he seeing?
1: Well, another sailor got on the intercom that was a little more rational, and he said there's something. All he said was there's something hovering over the ship. There's something over the ship. And I had heard from the other part of communications that all communications were out, voice and teletype. So a couple of us ran out. We were right below the flight deck. We ran out to the edge of the flight deck, looked up, and we saw this big glowing sphere hovering over the island structure, the center of the aircraft carrier.
0: A glowing sphere.
1: Sphere, yeah.
0: How high above? How big?
1: It was really hard to say. It was in the evening. The sun had just gone below the horizon. Still somewhat light, but you really couldn't see the horizon. There was no reference point. If it was low, it would have been a couple hundred feet in diameter. If it was a little bit higher, say 6,000 or 7,000 feet, it would have been even bigger. But it was hard to judge. It looked to me, a couple hundred feet in diameter.
0: Oh, my. The only thing that I know, and I'm just a civilian, I was in the Air Force, but
1: right.
0: I've been a civilian a long time now, that could knock out everything. It's funny, a friend of mine wrote a book about this, that could knock out all the communications on an aircraft carrier would be an EMP pulse.
1: Yeah.
0: And a hell of a big one at that.
1: Yeah. Yeah, we have been briefed on that effect. Of course, years ago, that was classified, the EMP type of thing. Nobody knew, if everybody knew about it, so it was classified then. But it not only knocked out communications, it knocked out everything electronic. All the radar ceased to work. Compasses were going around, and just about everything that was electronic wouldn't operate. And they couldn't even launch any planes. The planes wouldn't start. So we were actually helpless in the water. We were able to maneuver, we can move, but That was it. Nothing else worked. I only saw this object for a few seconds because battle stations were sounding, general quarters, and I had to go back to my station, which was in communications. But later that evening, we were up all night talking about it. Yeah, I had been on the ship and knew a lot of the people, and I had been on there for a couple of years, and having had discussions with radar operators and people that were on the bridge. And
0: Jim, how many men would be on the John F. Kennedy, or probably in these days? In those days, was it just men, or were there? Do you have women?
1: Just men.
0: Just men. All right. So we can talk about that.
1: About 5,000 men.
0: About 5,000 men.
1: Yeah.
0: How many of those 5,000 do you think saw this, whatever it is?
1: Probably only about 20.
0: 20.
1: Mm-hmm.
0: Yeah, that makes sense.
1: And I can explain that. It's very easy to explain. We had just completed a very long flight operation, in excess of 20 hours, and the majority of the crew that normally worked on the flight deck were below, getting cleaned up, getting something to eat, rest, you know, trying to get some rest. So by the time this event started and general quarters was sounded and the crew started arriving back on the flight deck, the object had gone. So, and even on a carrier, you cannot really get out into the open. The flight deck is restricted because of the dangers, and there's really very few places that you can go and observe the sky on a carrier when they're in full operation. So it seems incredible that of 5,000 men, there were only maybe 15 or 20 eyewitnesses. That would be the bridge crew and anybody that did get back out on the flight deck.
0: And again, how long would you say the object hovered, and how long did you lose communications?
1: It was about 20 minutes.
0: And so when you lost communications, the aircraft carrier came to a dead stop?
1: No, we were able to move. We were able to move through the water and turn left and right, but that was about it.
0: Well, here's the thing, Jim, that has always puzzled me. Project Blue Book, the great whatever you want to think it was, the government issued, the Air Force said, the final conclusion was, well, yes, some of these are unexplained. We don't know what they are. However, they are not a threat to national security.
1: Right, not but. When they can stop an aircraft carrier, that's a threat as far as I'm concerned.
0: Well, I kind of thought the same thing about hovering over the missile silo.
1: Right.
0: That's deactivating American ICBMs, and then in another case, hovering over a Russian missile silo and putting the damn thing into launch sequence.
1: Right.
0: Now, what if these things are not threats to national security, what is?
1: That's a good question. That's the $64,000 question. And, of course, at the time of the event, and you were in the military, you know a little bit how the military thinks. Whenever they experience something they can't explain, they classify it.
0: Yes.
1: Because they don't know if they didn't know if this object was Russian, alien, Chinese.
0: No, that makes sense, of course, yes.
1: So I never had to sign anything, but the commanding officer came on the closed-circuit TV system to address the crew a few days later, which was standard procedure. And I'll never forget that as long as I live. He talked about the operational readiness exercise we had just completed and how we were going back to Norfolk to stand down, and we were going to deploy to the Med in a few months. And then at the very end of his speech, he said, "I would like to remind the crew that certain events that take place aboard a major naval combatant vessel are considered classified and not to be discussed with anyone without a need to know." And that was all that was ever said officially of the whole event, as far as I heard. And I've always been very patriotic, and having been patriotic, I didn't say a word about the event for years and years. And just recently, though, I've become very interested in the whole UFO phenomenon and been thinking a lot about it, and I've started to tell people the story that happened. And like I said before, having working where I was, I didn't want to bring any attention to myself at all, because, you know, it's a way that you can lose your clearance.
0: Of course.
1: Lose your job.
0: Of course.
1: I never really say anything, but now that I'm
0: a stranger
1: again, right? Mm-hmm. You know, I still can't, you know, talk about some things, but I don't know that much anyway. I just took care of electricity. But anyway, now that I don't have that pressure on me, I figured, well, I'll go ahead and tell some people about this. maybe I'll contact Dr. Greer.
0: Well, maybe you ought to contact Dr. Greer,
1: yeah.
0: And maybe there are others who, among the 20 or 30,
1: right,
0: who no doubt are listening and who will now come forward, Jim.
1: Yeah.
0: That's an incredible story.
1: Yeah, and you know, the quickening I have felt, I'm about your age, and I have felt in the past few years that something, you know, you could just sense it. Like you said, the pit of your stomach, sometimes you just feel something. And
0: there's not a question about it.
1: Right, something's coming to a culmination. We just don't know what it is.
0: Jim, I appreciate your coming forward. It is really an incredible story. Now, if you went vocally postal on them and you would like to do any of that here, you're welcome to do it. In other words, what was going on that frustrated you so badly? Waste? I mean, we all like to hear where our black budget tax dollars are being wasted.
1: I've always been, you know, I'm a taxpayer, too, and I don't want to see any waste. I want money well spent. Like I said, I'm very patriotic. During the Vietnam era, I didn't run off to Canada. I joined the military and, you know, served my country.
0: Here.
1: I didn't particularly like the situation that was going on, but I loved my country enough that I wasn't going to run off. But anyway, and I would see certain things happening where money was being wasted and people getting promoted that were incompetent and this type of thing. And it just gets on your nerves after a while. I always said I was never really suited for federal employment because I'm too conscientious.
0: I believe that's called the Peter Principle. That people are ultimately promoted to positions for which they are not qualified.
1: Right.
0: That is almost like a rule of nature.
1: I think so, yeah.
0: Uh-huh. And if they just keep quiet and don't make waves, they progress in the chain of advancement until they finally reach a position for which they're utterly not qualified.
1: Yeah. And I had gone to schools. And it sponsored by them, and it didn't matter whether I would always put my best effort into it, and the other people would just kind of sit back and coast through it. Well, we both got the same pay. We both got promoted. I didn't, you know, get any extra recognition, and I'm just irritated. You know, I always put forth a good effort, and other people would just sit there and like a bump on a log, and they just move right along, you know, and it was irritating. It was very frustrating for a conscientious person.
0: Well, I'm sure that it was. So you really let go? I mean, how seriously did you let go?
1: It was a couple events, actually. It wasn't just one. I always say, I kind of laugh now. I say I chewed out the boss one too many times. I would let it out no matter who was there, who it was. I didn't play the political game. I spoke my mind, and that's just not accepted.
0: Anymore?
1: No.
0: All right, Jim, my friend, thank you very much for coming on the air, and hopefully we will hear from others on this.
1: I really like seeing the pictures of you, too, in the studio. It's really great.
0: Oh, you're able to see those?
1: Yeah, I was sitting here watching you, getting ready for the show, actually. I was watching you getting ready.
0: It's a big advance. Thank you very much, my friend.
1: Thanks.
0: Take care. Yes, we're getting comments on the live studio cam, hundreds and hundreds of comments. And some of them, because of the nature of the camera, well, here's someone, for example. Tonight I have on a shirt that, by the way, I got from Helsinki, Finland. And while I was in Helsinki, Finland, I thought that would make a nice little prop T-shirt, you know. And so I've got a fan from Monterey, Roger, who says, "Hey, Art, the live shots are pretty cool. Is the Helsinki T-shirt an advertisement for hair products?" No, Roger, it is not. It is a souvenir of being in Finland. Do you ever open your eyes? Is that fluorescent lighting? You know how bad that is for you? No, Roger, it is not fluorescent. You have back problems. Sitting up straight and using a better chair may help. This is going to be interesting. No, I'm not giving you a hard time. I am simply paying attention. I like my chair, Roger. Do you know, I picked out this chair when I knew I was going to come home and I was going to be doing the show from home instead of the studio where I used to work, which had a horrible chair, by the way, absolutely horrid. And I knew I was coming home. I went out and sat in chairs. I spent about an hour sitting in chairs because I knew I would be sitting in this chair for a long time. And I found one that supported my back just properly. And that is what I am now using. I'm very pleased with my chair. And as for, look, I wear glasses. That's why you can't see my eyes. And let me see, in 5 seconds it'll take it. So let me open my eyes wide and give you a shot that probably makes me look like that guy who ran the cult. So I just took off my, did you ever see the picture of the fellow, what's his name, who ran the cult, Rancho Santa Fe? His wide eyes, I just gave you a shot like that, took off my glasses. It is the glasses that make it look like my eyes are closed, I believe. So there, you got a great big shot of a wide-eyed Art Bell. We're going to have to learn how to deal with this. As I said, sometime I think this next hour, I'm going to entice my wife to come in so you get a look at her. Television. So cool. Television is so cool. Don't forget now, I am on a witch hunt. I am on a witch hunt. I'm looking for a real, my description, and I don't care how much trouble I get in for saying it, broom riding, spell casting, magic doing witch. That kind of a witch. And maybe I will open a special line for a witch later. And you've got to sift through a lot of people who claim to be this or that until you get a real witch. But they are out there, despite what the Wiccans have to say, they are out there. Incidentally, from Bay Area headlines. Well, you know what? I had to hold this till the top of the hour, until the Bay Area joins us, so I'm going to do that. We're going to take a break. Top of the hour is on the way. We'll be right back. It's an anything-goes night. Whatever's on your mind is fair game. We'll just have a lot of fun tonight because DeMarco Santa Fe, his wide eyes, I just gave you a shot like that, took off my glasses. It is the glasses that make it look like my eyes are closed, I believe. So there, you've got a great big shot of a wide-eyed Art Bell. We're going to have to learn how to deal with this. As I said, sometime I think this next hour, I'm going to entice my wife to come in so you get a look at her. Television. So cool. Television is so cool. Don't forget now, I am on a witch hunt. I am on a witch hunt. I'm looking for a real, my description, and I don't care how much trouble I get in for saying it, broom riding, spell casting, magic doing witch. That kind of a witch. And maybe I will open a special line for a witch later. And you've got to sift through a lot of people who claim to be this or that until you get a real witch. But they are out there, despite what the Wiccans have to say, they are out there. Incidentally, from Bay Area headlines. Well, you know what? I had to hold this till the top of the hour, until the Bay Area joins us, so I'm going to do that. We're going to take a break. Top of the hour is

0: spell casting, magic doing witch. That kind of a witch. And maybe I will open a special line for a witch later. And you've got to sift through a lot of people who claim to be this or that until you get a real witch. But they are out there, despite what the Wiccans have to say. They are out there. Incidentally, from Bay Area headlines. Well, you know what? I had to hold this until the top of the hour, until the Bay Area joins us, so I'm going to do that. We're going to take a break. Top of the hour is on the way. We'll be right back. It's an anything-goes night. Whatever's on your mind is fair game. We'll just have a lot of fun tonight, because tomorrow night is going to be real serious.
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1: Top of the morning, everybody. I have just ordered, actually, my beautiful wife, Ramona, who you got to see if you were watching the live cam during this last break. She snuck in here and let her take a few photographs of her. And then she said, how about bringing me a cat? So I brought her Comet, who proceeded, and I'm sure it didn't snap that, although maybe it did. Comet got in the room and leapfrogged off her chest, using all claws in full action. And so she's trying to get the blood all taken care of right now. And Comet went several feet into the air. I don't know. He's always going to be wild. He's always going to be a wild child, no doubt about it. Good morning, everybody. This is Coast to Coast AM. Now, it's open lines tonight. It's anything you want to do, anything that you'd enjoy doing. I'm on a witch hunt this morning, and I knew well what to say and what not to say this time. I always make a disclaimer because I know that the minute I ask for a broom-riding witch, I'm going to get a fax from Bryn Marie in San Francisco and everybody else who's into Wicca, and I got one, and I wish I could read it. When Comet jumped, all the faxes in here went flying. And I don't know where that one went, but she said, all right, disclaimer, something like that. I'll find that and read it to you. It was a wild moment in here before I came back on the air. That's such a wild animal.
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0: Okay, well, Comet really did nail my wife pretty hard. Maybe I'll bring her in and she can show you her scratches sometime. Boy, he really got her. Really got her. Art, the live cam is great when the asteroid zeroes in on Pahrump. Do you have enough cable to get it to a window for a live shot? Yes, I do. Yeah, we can have an outside cam, a UFO cam. I never thought of that. I thought of a microphone once, and I've always been meaning to put a microphone outside, but now there's an opportunity to put it, you know, gosh, boy, you know, I could put an outside camera. I could mount a camera outside, by golly. And we have some pretty beautiful scenery here. We've got an 11,900-foot mountain that stands over the little town that I'm in. I mean, you know, a Rocky-sized mountain. That's a big mountain. There's still snow on it a little bit, even now. I would say 10 months or 9 to 10 months out of the year, there's snow on that mountain. It's very pretty, so I could have an outside cam. I don't know. The world stands in front of us. So I'm getting all kinds of things like this. Love the art cam. When you're going to go to streaming video, face it, art, it's inevitable. Yeah, but you won't get the kind of quality you're getting now. Art, studio cam is great. I'm looking at Ramona waving. Will this be on during Dreamland? I would like to show my son. Yes, it will. Sure, we'll have it on during Dreamland. I see it, probably during most live shows, unless I want a night of privacy. Now, there may be some nights when I don't feel like doing this. And if I don't, then I'll turn it off. That's all. If you want to see our live studio cam, you can by going to www.artbell.com. www.artbell.com. Welcoming WWNZ. 50,000 watts on 740 in Orlando, Florida. So you'd have to look at 50,000 watts on 740. Must cover like a giant chunk of Florida, if not the majority of. I don't know. We'll find out. And KGAL in Albany, Oregon, 1580 on the dial. Welcome both of you to the network. Glad to have you. There is a very interesting story. It's open lines tonight, but here is one. We just had a man on the air, by the way. If you missed the first hour, there was a man who worked for the NSA, he says, and was fired for going vocally postal on them, and now tells the story of an aircraft carrier, the John F. Kennedy, that was stopped dead cold by a UFO hovering above it. Oof, what a story. And now this, and I've been hearing about this, and I suppose I should have this guest on. Does the Bible contain a secret code that foretells the future? This is a Reuters news story, folks, not an Art Bell story, a Reuters news story from New York. With reviewers and experts denied an advance look. Good. A book was published around the world this week claiming that the Old Testament contains a secret code that 3,000 years ago foretold the Holocaust and the assassination of Yitzhak Rabin. The book says the code, found in the Bible by an Israeli computer expert, figures, also foretold many other of history's major events and warns of an atomic war that could bring the end of the world in 2000 or 2006. Oh, my. Trumpeted with full-page advertisements in publications like the New York Times, the Bible Code has been snapped up in Hollywood by Warner Brothers, that sees it as a perfect vehicle for those who like their Raiders of the Ark flavored with large doses of Nostradamus-style predictions. Oh, I've got to interview this guy. So, if anybody out there knows the fellow who has written this book, by all means, folks, please, send him my way and I will interview him. Whew. Well, I'm not surprised. While we're on the subject of, things that would seem to agree with my book. Let me hit my book one time here because it's selling out. The second printing is selling out. It's going like crazy. And I don't know, maybe they're going to be ordering the third printing shortly. So here's the deal. And this deal is not going to be going much longer, I can tell you right now. I have authored a book called The Quickening. It apparently has resonated with a lot of people because we have never seen such ordering in all our lives. The Quickening is, I think, 337 pages. Oh, you know, I could get... Hey, honey, if you're listening out there, bring in my book, The Quickening. I just realized that I can hold that up and show people. Television. God, can you believe it? Television. The Quickening is a well-documented, careful explanation of everything I have come to believe and now have proven regarding what we are going through. Here she comes. Here comes my book. Thank you. I'm going to hold it up so you can see it. Let's see. Anyway, it is a compilation of things that I have come to believe are absolutely true through the years that I have been doing this program. And I'll try and give you a shot from the front and otherwise as well. Boy, I hope that comes out. And then I'll give you a side shot if I can. It really is a very, very fine book. It's a well-made book. They do nothing but the best quality work. So that's The Quickening. And if you'd like an autographed first edition copy of The Quickening, you really need to act because I'm not going to be doing that for too much longer. So let me give you the phone number. And they are ready for immediate shipment. Now, what's going to happen is the same thing that occurred last time. In other words, when I run out of books, I will stop advertising because it is too frustrating to people. And so I will stop the advertising. And I know a lot of people say, oh, good, we don't want to hear it anyway. But I wouldn't wait because I am told my publisher says the second printing is going about like the first. The number is 1-800-864-7991. You can call it right now. Or if you can't get through right now, because it's obviously going to get very busy very quickly, write the number down and call tomorrow or something. But in the meantime, pick up the phone right now and see if you can get through. I'm getting rave reviews on the book. As a matter of fact, one night when we have time, hell, maybe even tonight, we'll open the line for people who have read the book and would like to give their own reviews. I'm not afraid to do that at all. Open line, straight ahead, east of the Rockies. You are on the air. Good morning.
1: Yeah, this is Vince calling from just outside Chicago.
0: Hi, Vince.
1: You know, you had a little teaser last night on the program. You said that you had spoken to Richard Hoagland.
0: I talked to him again today.
1: You know, I'd like to say that I think Richard is one of the most interesting and intelligent people in America today. And, you know, sometimes when he talks on this program, it's just the drama is just so intense and intriguing. It's you can cut it with a knife.
0: I almost wish you wouldn't mention that, because what he's got going on right now, let's see, what could I tell you? I can't tell you much about it. I can tell you that we are talking, you know, I guess you've heard the news about this scientist who years ago said that cometary material is consistently piling into the Earth,
1: right.
0: Adding like an inch of water every so often. I mean, serious amounts of cometary material. That scientist, whose name I just can't recall this moment, may be coming on toward the end of the week. We don't know yet. Then there's a thing about Egypt, and you're right, it's a teaser, because this is so serious, what we've got going with Egypt, that if the information is correct, and I have the person on that I think I'm going to have on, and he's going to say what he's going to say, I may have to stay on the boat when I get to Egypt.
1: You know, Art, I have a feeling inside me, you know, some sort of vibration that Richard is really onto something.
0: I know it.
1: Yeah, I just feel it in my soul that Richard is really, really onto something, and I just always await, you know, what's coming out of, you know, his research and his scientific study.
0: So do I. And thank you very much for the call from Chicago. Yeah, Richard is an intriguing individual. Sometimes I know he frustrates the audience because of the way he tells stories. And so I sort of grab him vocally by the lapels and shake him, and he spits it out. But he's a good friend. We talked earlier in the day, and what he's working on right, the implications of what he's working on right now. You guys know me. I'll do anything. But this one stretches even my, how can I put this, a willingness to stick my neck out. But I'm willing. I mean, what the hell? You only live once, right, folks? You only live once, and either do it your way or you probably ought not be doing it. So if this goes ahead as it looks like it will, you're gonna hear, it won't be for a couple of weeks regarding Egypt. There are some legal matters to clear up. And if it's as serious as I think it is, I probably can't get off the boat in Egypt, you know? This is from the Bay Area, and it says, retaliation to McVeigh verdict, ? Officials say the attack on a utility transformer in Redwood City just might be a reaction to the Timothy McVeigh verdict. About 55 shots from a high-powered rifle riddled the PG&E substation today, cutting power to about 2,000 people. San Mateo County Sheriff's deputies found a Confederate flag and a newspaper article about the McVeigh verdict. Well, that's suggestive, huh? The flag was attached to a nearby fence, and the newspaper bearing the headline, McVeigh Guilty, placed under a rock. McVeigh was convicted yesterday, when this was written, of murder and conspiracy in the 95 bombing of the federal building in Oklahoma City, killed 168. On our international line, you are on the air. Good morning.
2: Hello.
0: Hello.
2: Is this Art?
0: Yes, it is. Where are you?
2: You sound so different.
0: Wait a minute. Hold on. I'm going to try and clear that line up a little bit. Okay, are you...
2: two radios to turn off. It's a witch. Do you want to talk to me?
0: You're a witch?
2: Well, sort of.
0: Well, what do you mean, sort of, now?
2: Well, I'm a psychic energy worker, and I change realities for people often.
0: A psychic energy worker who changes reality for people.
2: Mm-hmm.
0: That might be a loose definition of a witch.
2: Yeah, it was pretty loose, but I thought, sounds like Art needs help.
0: Where, pray tell, are you?
2: I'm in West Vancouver.
0: West Vancouver. So you're
2: I
0: not...
2: I talked to you actually last week.
0: You're not an American witch. You're
2: no.
0: A Canadian witch.
2: I am.
0: Uh-huh. How... All right, let's explore this. How are you able to change reality for people?
2: Well, I work with energy, and I look at the energy, and then just help them shift it. I have lots of help. I bring in lots of kind of angelic types.
0: Angelic types?
2: Mm-hmm.
0: So in other words, you are...
2: physical entities.
0: Now, wait a minute. Angelic. That sounds like you're talking about a white witch. And by that, I don't mean your skin color. I mean your practice of the art. In other words, you practice the good stuff.
2: Well, I don't look at it that way. I think it's just all the reality. And
0: yeah, but I know. But there's like witches who say, I work with light and energy. And
2: well, I won't do anything that's not in alignment with the plan, the divine plan. I kind of go by that.
0: The divine plan.
2: Yeah, that's what I think of it or how I see it.
0: So in other words, let's just say, for the sake of argument, that you wanted a boyfriend.
2: Mm-hmm.
0: Okay. Could you do something and get that boyfriend?
2: I've never had that problem. But
0: well, bear with me here. The spirit of the question,
2: okay.
0: In other words,
2: you could do it, but I don't know.
0: You
2: get a feel for when something is right to do and when it's not, and I just do it when it feels right.
0: All right,
2: I am a white witch in that way.
0: All right, then let me try.
2: It has to feel right in my soul.
0: I understand. All right, well then let me try another question.
2: Okay.
0: Let's say even witches have to go to the grocery store and shop, right?
2: Mm-hmm.
0: Okay, so you go to the grocery store, and the bag boy is helping you out with the bags, and he suddenly cops an attitude and takes your shopping bag and throws it on the ground and says something awful to you. Now, could you give him a corn on his foot if you wanted to?
2: I'm sure I could, but I would never do that. I would.
0: Why not?
2: I'm very compassionate. I would just kind of love him and make a joke or something and just change his mind.
0: Oh, really?
2: Yeah. So it's more like that. It's like changing the atmosphere. If something's weird going on, you change the atmosphere, and then everything changes.
0: Well, you know, look, then, you're not exactly what I'm looking for.
2: No, I don't think I'm exactly what you want, but I have to just offer my service.
0: Well, I appreciate the fact that you've called, and I guess the bag boys are safe.
2: Mm-hmm.
0: All right, my dear, thank you.
2: All right, thank you. I love you very much.
0: Take care. Yes, a witch of sorts from Canada. Interesting. Look, damn it. I want a broom-riding, spell-casting, magic-wielding, cauldron-stirring witch. Am I clear about this? No white light. I'm looking for one of the ones that gets buried under a house. You know what I'm looking for.
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1: I found the facts from Bryn Marie in San Francisco. Up all night with Art Bell, says. All right, she says. Your gracious disclaimer will protect you from the usual onslaught of paganism that follows such requests. But just barely. Mutter, mutter, mutter. And in fact, here's some contact information for a genuine, she spells that G-E-N-Y-O-U-W-Y-N-E, witch, genuine witch. She names the lady, and I won't hear, who's been practicing witchcraft for 40 years and is media friendly. All right, Bryn, I will save that, and I will see, we'll see. And then I've got this. Art, are you truly looking for a witch? I am at your service. Not interested in any form of notoriety or airtime. However, I can give you some background and maybe put to rest any form of questions you may have. He supplies a number. And I suspect he is the real thing. Witch. And then this from Alabama. Art, I can't believe my ears. Just before the end of the first hour, I thought I heard a voice say, television is so cool. Yes, it is. It couldn't have been the voice of Art Bell, who time and again has voiced his absolute detestment of television. You're absolutely correct, Ron in Birmingham, Alabama. I did say that, but what I meant by that was what I'm doing right now. This little thing that snaps a photograph every 30 seconds while I'm doing my program, that's fine. But let me tell you what I'm doing. Okay? I'm not doing any more television, except for this kind. No more TV interviews. No more networks. No more serial shows. No more television of any kind. And no more newspaper interviews. You think I'm kidding? You just go, you watch. No more newspaper interviews, no more television, that's it, I'm done. Except for, you know, this is something entirely different, Ron. This is what I was talking about, what we're doing here on the air right now. This is different. And, by the way, I wonder how many of you, I wonder if everything was running all right. You might send me a fax and let me know if you were able to see Ramona during one of the breaks. We had her come in. Now, this is cool. When I said television is cool, I know it sounded weird, but I meant this, what we're doing here, which is, to me, an interconnectivity with the radio program that we're doing and an adjunct to the radio program. And probably a lot of people don't even know what the hell I'm talking about right now. On my website, if you go to my website, you can click on, you'll see in the newest items, live webcam. And when you click on that, you will get a high quality, or very high quality, the highest I've ever seen for this kind of a system, photograph of me doing whatever I'm doing, or whatever it is that's going on in the studio during the show. Now, when the hours are up that we're not doing the program, whatever was the last photograph taken of me is going to be what's running the rest of the day. But while we're on the program live, this new system, bless Keith's heart, that he has found that we are using, will be up and running. And this kind of TV I love because it is a direct connection to you guys who are listening to me. But as far as letting these people come in with cameras anymore, I'm not doing it. I'm not doing it. I have now sworn it off. Never again. And I don't like television. You're exactly right. I don't like television. And when I say that, I mean produced television, where they come in and do 2 hours of video and end up with 3 minutes of video that that they run wherever for whatever and all the rest of it. That's it. I'm done. I'm on the radio. That's my medium. Television, I watch it, but I'm not going to be on it anymore, except for this kind of thing. But this has to do with the program. It's entirely different. Television networks and shows... No more. No more. Newspaper interviews, I won't say forever, but for a long time, I'm not going to do them. I've stopped. There's too much going on in my life. If people want to know what I have to say, they can listen to my radio program, and if somebody wants to write a nasty newspaper article about me, which I'm used to, by the way, no problem. I'll respond on the air. But I'm not going to do any more. So there you have it. Finney, east of the Rockies, you're on the air. Hello. Hello?
2: Yes, hello.
1: Yes, that would be me, and you need to turn your radio off.
2: Okay. I just wanted to hypothesize, theorize, and proselytize a little bit here.
1: About what? Well, he's gone. I guess he didn't know what he wanted to talk about. West of the Rockies, you're on the air. Hello.
3: Hi, this is Arlene in Lakewood.
1: How you doing?
3: Well, I'm doing pretty good, and I hope you will be, too. And if you recall, last winter, you opened a package that had a curse on it or something. And you had all kinds of trouble.
1: I'll tell you what it was. It was a doll that had... that really is a very interesting story. It was a genuine article, a doll that had been in a fire and had a curse on it.
3: Mm-hmm.
1: And wasn't it nice of some listener to send me a doll with a curse on it? It really ticked me off. And this was an old doll, too. And I believe that it was real. And you could see the doll was singed. All right, now you've caused another reason for me to call my wife in. So, hon, if you're out there, this is the most I've had her in the studio, I think, since I've ever done the program. She will tell you what she did with the doll.
4: And why is it that the wife always has to come in here and say, you know, talk about the things that are unpleasant or the things that are nasty? Reminds me of the days when I used to be a talk show host. Well, this is Ramona Bell, and I'm here to tell you the story of the cursed doll. Interesting enough, we received this package about, 2 or 3 months ago. And I open it up, and here comes the letter. And this very raggedy-looking but still intact doll. And the letter says, Dear Art, this doll I am sending to you because I don't know what to do with it. It was salvaged from an attic. This person wanted to sell old toys, so he found all these old dolls and things in his attic, in the attic of a house that he owned. And among these things, he found a little ditty about this doll that said that this doll was involved in a fire. Anyone who was in possession of this doll was involved in a fire. Its owners or previous owners have had problems and complications, and, you know, he wanted nothing to do with this. So rather than dispose of it in a manner that would be appropriate for such an item, he sends it to us. And the moment I started reading that this was a cursed doll, I do know, and Art may or may not have told you this, but I do know a little bit about magic. I'm a water witch, which means that I know how to douse, and I have been able to find water by dousing and proved it to Mr. Skeptical here. The same goes for cursed items. What I had done was the doll was wrapped in plastic, and it was in a box. So I took what amounted to, I'd say, 12 ounces of just plain old table salt, and I put the doll in another bag, and then I took the table salt, and I sprinkled it all around, all inside of the bag with the doll, sealed it back up, and took it to its final resting area, which is now probably the city dump here. And that's basically how we got rid of it. And I will tell you right now that for anyone who wants to send another cursed item, don't bother, because we have enough problems as things go. And in a moment, my happy hubby will be back. So until then, stay tuned.

0: Okay, now you've got the story of the doll told by the person who handled it, not me. East of the Rockies, you're on the air. Good morning.
1: Hi, Art.
0: Hi.
1: This is Steve in South Central Indiana.
0: Hello, Steve.
1: I just got web TV, and it's quite an amazing device. I went to your website, and I must say that it's one of the best that I've seen.
0: It's pretty cool, isn't it?
1: Yeah, and I especially like the picture of you with the long hair.
0: Well,
1: I thought that was really cool.
0: Hey, listen, I've been around for a while. You know, I'm going to be 52 next month. On the 17th of this month. And so, yeah, there were days when I had long hair.
1: Uh-huh.
0: And you saw me sitting there on a stack of hay or something?
1: Right.
0: Yeah, that's when I had horses.
1: What was the circa on that picture?
0: That will provoke some serious thought. We're talking 22 or 3 years ago.
1: Wow.
0: Yeah. I know. Now you're starting to depress me.
1: Oh, no. I don't want to do that.
0: Hey, are you able, you've got web TV, right?
1: Right.
0: Are you able to see, our live studio cam?
1: Yes, I can, but unfortunately I'm not home right now.
0: Okay.
1: I'm at work now, so. But, also, I'm glad to hear that you don't have your cats declawed.
0: Yes, I do.
1: Oh, you do?
0: Just the front, not the back. Trust me, they can do enough damage with those back claws.
1: Uh-huh.
0: Well, in fact, we could demonstrate the damage done moments ago.
1: Yeah. Well, see, I don't, you know, I have a cat and I don't have the claw. I just really don't agree with it. I think that, you know, I think it's kind of cruel, really.
0: Oh, no, I say yank them. Yank them out, one at a time, without anesthetic.
1: Uh-huh. Well,
0: just kidding.
1: Okay, just one more thing.
0: Yes?
1: Are you still on AOL, or you not have any
0: No, I am on AOL, and it looks as though we have reached some sort of agreement.
1: Okay. I was wondering if you could give your email address.
0: Well, sure. It's artbell@AOL.com. That's, you know, all lowercase, ARTBELL at AOL.com.
1: Dot AOL?
0: Dot AOL. It's Artbell at AOL.com.
1: Okay.
0: Okay?
1: Okay, thank you very much,
0: Thank
1: Art.
0: You very much. This one says, hey, Art, great to hear you so clearly. It's been a drag listening to your show on the skip from North Carolina and Chicago and San Antonio. Now you're locally on WWNZ. How about opening a line to your fans here in Orlando? You may even find out the coverage area for WWNZ. That's true. Tim in Orlando. Well, you know, yeah, I could do that. As a matter of fact, I've got not just one new affiliate tonight, but two. So I could open my lines to my two new affiliates. If I could find them. When Comet launched off my wife's chest earlier, everything in here went flying, so I will see what I can do. All right, here we go. Sure, I can do that with the East of the Rockies line. So beginning after the news, I will restrict my East of the Rockies line to people who are listening. Oh, no, this isn't going to work. Not Albany, New York. This is Albany, Oregon. All right, well, one at a time, then. I'll restrict first to Orlando. They're the biggie, 50,000 watts in Orlando, Florida. So I will restrict the line in about 10 minutes, or after the news, that is, to people listening to WWNZ 740 in Orlando, Florida. How's that? Sure, I'll do that. West of the Rockies, you are on the air. Hi.
2: Yeah, hi. This is Mike calling from Maui, Hawaii.
0: Oh, Maui.
2: Yeah.
0: Beautiful island.
2: It's home. Wanted to tell you, I enjoyed the program you had, a couple months ago about the guy who wrote the Obaki files.
0: Oh, yes.
2: Excellent. And being a resident here for coming up on 15 years, I can tell you the few things go on around here that does raise chicken skin, I'll tell you.
0: There's no question. Hawaii is a very mystical place. My wife was born on Hawaii, at Ewa Beach in Hawaii. And she was just on the screen. If you've got a computer, you would have seen her.
2: I got a quick ghost story for you, if you'd like to hear it.
0: Yeah, fire away. Is it a Hawaiian ghost story?
2: It's Hawaiian. Oh, yeah.
0: Yeah, yeah, fire
2: okay.
0: away.
2: A few years ago, my wife and I went to Kauai, and we stayed at a hotel which did not survive Iniki. That was the hurricane.
0: Right.
2: And just to make it short, we're in bed sometime after 11, finished watching the band downstairs, enjoyed that, ate, went up to bed, start to slumber away, and pretty soon I'm getting the chicken skin, and I open my eyes, and there's something probably 6 or 7 feet.
0: Wait. A lot of people don't know what chicken skin is.
2: Oh, when you get that, the goosebumps?
0: That's the Hawaiian way of saying goosebumps, right?
2: Yeah.
0: Okay, so continue.
2: Okay, so something's up, and so I open my eyes, and I see something 6 or 7 feet tall standing at the end of the bed. My impression is it was something human-shaped, kind of glowing. Scared me so bad I couldn't move, you know, get that totally petrified. You can't move. Closing your eyes is the only muscle that'll work.
0: Yes.
2: So I close my eyes and...
0: I understand
2: went to
0: that.
2: Sleep and,
0: excuse me?
2: I closed my eyes and hopefully went to sleep not too long after
0: now,
2: that.
0: Now, see, I have a very hard time buying that part. Closing your eyes, sure, it's like pulling the covers over your head. I understand that.
2: Well,
0: but how could you possibly go to sleep?
2: Okay, I was so terrified that I closed my eyes, and all I know is the next thing I woke up, and it was about 3 or 4 in the morning, and I had to go to the bathroom. Now, I don't want to freak out and say too many weird things, but my impression was it looked like what I would think an alien would look like. Okay, we'll leave that at that. I didn't tell my wife or ask her about it till the next day when we were on Oahu.
0: Yeah.
2: And I said to her, Dave, you know, last night I think I saw something in our room. Oh, I'm getting chicken skin right now. Oh,
0: I know.
2: And she said, I didn't want to tell you, but there was about a 7-foot-tall Hawaiian pissed off that came in through our window and stood at the end of our bed. And I'm like, yeah.
0: Oh, man.
2: And I'm like, uh-oh.
0: Are you serious?
2: Hey, no kidding. Oh, no kidding. In that morning when we went to check out.
0: Is your wife there?
2: My wife is in the other room, and she's almost pure Hawaiian.
0: Well, is she willing to come to the telephone and substantiate your story?
2: Actually, she's a very devout Mormon and won't even listen to your radio show.
0: Really?
2: Really.
0: There are people like that. I mean, yeah. They really are. They write to me. They must listen because they write to me to tell me they don't listen.
2: Well, you know, she has her view. She thinks I'm wasting my time listening. But
0: might be.
2: And no, I'm not. But anyway, we go to the front desk, and we said, as we're checking out,
0: Now, wait a minute.
2: No,
0: why would a devout Mormon say, pissed off Hawaiian?
2: Why would a devout Mormon say...
0: Say, pissed off Hawaiian. A devout Mormon would probably say, very angry Hawaiian.
2: Well, perhaps not that exact choice of word. Okay.
0: I see. All right, you may be substituting.
2: But needless to say, she said that it was not happy and was right there, and
0: that I could understand.
2: She could deal with it. I couldn't.
0: Uh-huh.
2: Anyway,
0: I wouldn't either.
2: When we were checking out the next morning.
0: Yes.
2: And I walked over to the front desk at the other end, and I said, you know what? We had a ghost in our room last night, and it kind of blew me away. And the person just looked at me and said, Soul, we get those all the time. And I'm like, okay.
0: You mean like, what's the big deal?
2: Yeah. I was like, all right, okay.
0: They probably thought you were trying the old fly-in-the-soup deal to get your money back.
2: Well, the wife was paying right then, so that wasn't happening. So that's just a little ghost story, because I really enjoyed when you heard it. I mean, pardon me, when you said the Obaki files that one time, and I tried to call in that night to...
0: Why do you think that Hawaii is such a mystical place? I probably ought to have my wife in here answering that, too. But, I mean, it is a good question. Why do you think Hawaii, particularly, is such a place of mystical occurrences?
2: Well, probably because it's, I don't know if the word ley lines, you know, or anything like that, energy lines or whatever. I don't know, a lot seems to go past here. since we're in the middle of nowhere, where else is it going to go? We're in the middle of the ocean, I guess.
0: So in other words, if ghosts are generally distributed about the world and they favor land, you're the only land for a long way.
2: Well, you know, I don't know how much fun a human being ghost would have, you know, floating around out there in the water, no other human contact. I guess maybe cruise boats, they can go
0: few,
2: freak out.
0: A few dolphins to haunt, not much else.
2: Oh, dolphins probably just laugh and go, eh, we already knew.
0: Yeah, they probably do. All right, well, hey, I really appreciate that. And how's Maui? It's your usual paradise self?
2: Well, you know the old bumper sticker about Maui. And real fast, for all of those across America, this is the Birdman of Maui.
0: All right. Thank you, and we will be back.
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1: Welcome to the program, those of you who join at this hour. 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Who knows? But then again, that's kind of the way I like it.
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0: This may explain a lot. WWNZ 740 Orlando is the sister station of WHNZ AM 570 in Tampa. Aha! 740, 570. Boy, they do sound similar. No wonder there's so much confusion. Okay. Thank you very much. That clears that up for me. They do have similar, very similar call signs. Wildcard Line, you're on the air. Good morning.
1: Good morning, Art.
0: Hi.
1: Yeah, my name is Walter from Mount Rainier, Washington.
0: Yes Walter.
1: I was calling to say this might sound, I don't know if you call it a witch or not, but I seriously believe I channeled the Holy Spirit.
0: No, that's not witchcraft.
1: Oh, okay.
0: Channeling the Holy Spirit. First of all, the Holy Spirit, I wouldn't think would be channeled. The Holy Spirit, if it wanted to be heard, wouldn't need to be channeled.
1: But that's the thing. We can all do it.
0: Secondly, I don't buy this channeling thing.
1: Okay, well, you don't think that that other people, like, is the Pope supposed to be able to do that?
0: I don't think he calls it channeling.
1: Well, it amounts to the same thing, though, right? What you hear me say is actually a product of the Holy Spirit, no matter what I say.
0: Well, in the sense that we're all connected like that, yeah.
1: Okay. Well, one other thing I'd like to ask about.
0: All right.
1: I've posed this question to the talk shows up here. If we were, say the spaceships did land here and gave us a real super conveniences, free energy and this and that, well, we'd all be free. We'd all have free energy. We could grow our own food. But still, I've asked people, how would we divvy up the land on this planet? I mean, if they gave us all this and told us, you guys are foolish not to be self-sufficient, each one of you now, everything's free, here you go, this will end your crime and your famine and all this. I mean, we could do that right now with our government, you know, but all over the world, just it's a terrible joke. But I wonder, you know, what would happen when they did land here and gave us that. We wouldn't divide the land up anyway, would we?
0: It is indeed a very good question, and I don't have the answer, but I sure would invite anybody in the audience to answer it. How about that?
1: Okay, yeah, one other thing, Art. If you believe in this, about the Holy Spirit deal, if you want to hear some noise, or if your listeners hear any noises, or their animals start acting funny, this is for everybody. I believe that the Holy Spirit can do that. So see if anybody hears any noises, including you.
0: All right.
1: Okay.
0: All right, thank you very much. Here's somebody. Art, I am both watching you and listening to you on my Macintosh from the floor of my darkened kitchen. I recognize the significance of what you're doing tonight and have set up my sleeping bag to watch and listen for as long as I can stay awake here in Marin County. Really? I have a full mailbox on AOL right now. Yeah, I bet I do. Sorry about that, folks. I'll try and get it cleared out. There are hundreds of messages in there. What I did was ask for a response to our cam, and it just went absolutely, the response was much larger than I thought it was going to be. And so I don't know how the hell I'm going to get through it. I don't know. Anyway, I've been trying, every time I hold up a copy of my book, I'm doing it again here, everybody rushes over to get a look at it, and it freezes, so I've been holding it up a couple of times. I've been getting a lot of messages saying, well, it's freezing. Every time you say that, everybody runs over there and it freezes. You know, when so many people are jumping on the server at once. What you can do is go to www.artbell.com. which is my website, and you'll see the live studio cam thing there, and you punch that up and you'll see a photograph of me probably doing something, hopefully nothing terrible. If you would like to order an autographed copy of The Quickening, they're going fast. The second printing, I'm advised by my publisher, is going like crazy, and so if you want a copy, you should try and get through. The autographed copies are only going to be for a little while longer. It's kind of good in a way that I get a break between printings because that's a lot of signing, you know? That's a lot of signing. So if you want an autographed copy, I'm trying to provide them. But that day is going to end. East of the Rockies, you're on the air. Hello.
2: Hi, this is Mike in Leesburg, Florida. I'm just about 30 miles north, and I heard the new station.
0: Oh, you did, huh?
2: I got it on two stations now.
0: You have it there in Leesburg.
2: Yes, at WQBQ 1410.
0: And?
2: And the new one, which I believe is, what, 1050?
0: WWNZ 740.
2: 740? Well, then I've got three.
0: Well, that's cool.
2: I don't know if anybody called this in, but this is also, this is in, just outside of Orlando, but in Orange County, which is the same county that Orlando's in. I think we have a goat sucker over here.
0: The chupacabra?
2: Yes.
0: The chupacabra?
2: It was in the paper 2 days ago.
0: You're kidding.
2: No, not at all. In Ocoee, Florida, there were three horses mauled, one killed.
0: Uh-huh.
2: They're trying to say it was either a bear or a cougar, and they can't figure out what it was.
0: Well, that's what that's what they always say.
2: Exactly, but they can't. They said that none of the things that had happened match up with either one.
0: Well,
2: it came up. One of them
0: was. Look, were there any marks on the necks of the animals?
2: Exactly, that's what I was about to say.
0: Oh, that's bad. Very bad. Very bad.
2: About a 4-inch deep wound.
0: Oh my God.
2: On the neck of one, from the front underneath, and then the other two are expected to survive. Were attacked on the from the neck to the belly.
0: Wow, wow! And I say again. And then
2: I've been very tempted to call a Game and Fish Commission and let them know about your show.
0: There is one other very important question: was there blood missing?
2: They were pretty much drained.
0: Drained of blood? We're talking chupacabra.
2: Well, the two that are going to live didn't get
0: all the blood.
2: They just got spooked first.
0: That's disgusting, sir. But I really appreciate the report. Thank you. Damn.

0: Oh, that's just fine. You guys keep dumping that that toxic waste. Just keep putting it in the rivers. Maybe. Maybe. Not so funny if you meet up on one of these things in the middle of the night. Chupacabras in Florida. East of the Rockies, you're on the air. Good morning.
1: Hi, I'm Kane from Minneapolis.
0: Yes, sir.
1: You've been looking for a witch?
0: Yes.
1: I am a witch.
0: What kind of witch are you? Well, first of all, you're the kind of witch who's going to have to turn off his radio. So I'll await that.
1: Okay.
0: Got it off?
1: Yes.
0: Okay. You should have been able to just will it off if you were a really good witch.
1: That's what my student's for.
0: I'm sorry?
1: That's what my student's for.
0: What kind of witch are you?
1: Well, I am an Asia true witch. I practice both kinds of magic.
0: You're an AC/DC witch. In other words, you practice white and black magic?
1: Yep, I'm a gray.
0: A gray? You're a gray?
1: Yep.
0: I've never talked to anybody of your particular persuasion before. How much onto the dark side? I mean, I hear all the time about the light side. How much on the dark side do you tread?
1: Well, I tread where, depends on what you mean by that, like how much you want to know about it or...
0: Well, let's hear, I don't want to put words in your mouth, so you tell me. I asked you about the dark side. What have you got to say?
1: Well, there's many kinds of dark side. There's chaos.
0: Yes.
1: There's this general blackness, pure evil.
0: Pure evil.
1: Working with the darker deities.
0: Let me try this question. What could you do to a person if you wanted to?
1: Well, that can go from being sick to, beyond that. You can give them bad luck. You can make them do things that they don't
0: want to do.
1: That they will normally not do.
0: It is said that if you do this to a person, this will come back at you at, you know, threefold or whatever?
1: Sometimes. Depends upon the circumstances.
0: So there are ways to do it without it coming back on you?
1: Right.
0: A lot of people would take issue with that, and they would say, no, it's a karmic law of nature, and if you dispense some sort of evil something upon somebody, as an absolute law of nature, it will come back to you.
1: Yes, but what happens if that person does something to you first? And someone breaks into your home, kills a family member. Then you retaliate. The universe might just turn the back on it and says, it happened, yeah, but...
0: In other words, the universe, or karmically, it would be regarded as justice.
1: Yep. Eye for an eye.
0: Eye for an eye. That's an interesting view. I never have heard it expressed that way with regard to witchcraft. Huh. How long have you been doing this?
1: Oh, for about 5 years.
0: Does it scare you?
1: Not really. Not anymore. At first it did.
0: Do you control it, or has it ever controlled you?
1: Actually, it never controls you. You never master it either.
0: Well, doesn't that leave you in, excuse the pun, sort of a gray area?
1: Yes.
0: Oh, boy.
1: But we also work with, like, the land fairies and the elementals.
0: Elementals?
1: Yes.
0: What is an elemental?
1: Like, the salamanders of the south are fire.
0: Uh-huh.
1: Wind of the east, water of the west, and mountains of the north. Of course, down in Las Vegas, wouldn't it be mountains all around?
0: There are mountains all about, yes. What would that mean?
1: Nothing. Like you got the mountains all around, you got more of a focal point.
0: Uh-huh.
1: A few times I've been down there.
0: So what does that mean? That Las Vegas would be an easier...
1: It's just a, ooh.
0: I'm sorry?
1: It's just kind of a town where it gives you the shivers at times.
0: Yes, it does that. All right, thank you very much for the call. A male witch, wow. The elementals, huh? And even a witch is given the shivers by Las Vegas, eh?
2: Hmm.
0: West of the Rockies, you're on the air. Good morning.
3: Yes, this is Samantha, listening at KKOB from New Mexico, but I'm in Hayden, Arizona.
0: And your name is Samantha?
3: Mm-hmm.
0: Are you a witch?
3: No.
0: With a name like that, you ought to be, darn it. Oh, boy.
1: But we also work with, like, the land fairies and the elementals.
0: Elementals?
1: Yes.
0: What is an elemental?
1: Like, the salamanders of the south are fire.
0: Uh-huh.
1: Wind of the east, water of the west, and mountains of the north. Of course, down in Las Vegas, there's going to be mountains all around.
0: There are mountains all about, yes. What would that mean?
1: Nothing. It just... You get... It's just, you know, like you got the mountains all around, you got more of a focal point.
0: Uh-huh.
1: A few times I've been down there.
0: So what does that mean? That Las Vegas would be an easier...
1: It's just a, ooh.
0: I'm sorry?
1: It's just kind of a town where it just gives you the shivers at times.
0: What? Yes, it does that. All right, thank you very much for the call. A male witch, wow. The elementals, huh? And even a witch is given the shivers by Las Vegas, eh?
2: Hmm.
0: West of the Rockies, you're on the air. Good morning.
3: Yes, this is Samantha, listening at KKOB from New Mexico, but I'm in...

0: So what does that mean? That Las Vegas would be an easier...
1: It's just a, ooh.
0: I'm sorry?
1: It's just kind of a town where it gives you the shivers at times.
0: What? Yes, it does that. All right, thank you very much for the call. A male witch, wow. The elementals, huh? And even a witch is given the shivers by Las Vegas, eh?
2: Hmm.
0: West of the Rockies, you're on the air. Good morning.
3: Yes, this is Samantha, listening at KKOB from New Mexico, but I'm in Hayden, Arizona.
0: And your name is Samantha?
3: Mm-hmm.
0: Are you a witch?
3: No.
0: With a name like that, you ought to be, darn it.
3: No, I'm calling in because of that chupacabra mentioning over there in Florida.
0: Yes, that sounded actually fairly serious, didn't
3: it? Yeah. My husband, the 1st of May, was accidentally just flipping the channels on our Prime Star to the channel Univision.
0: Yes.
3: You know, the Mexican channel.
0: Yeah, oh yes, uh-huh.
3: And there was a little story about that the University of Mexico caught one, and they're studying it, and they've had it for the last 6 months.
0: Really?
3: And I was wondering if anyone else has heard about this.
0: The University of New Mexico?
3: Of Mexico.
0: Uh-huh. Not New Mexico, but
3: not
0: Mexico.
3: Mexico. Yeah, Mexico.
0: Oh.
3: And he heard it, and he called me, and of course, I don't understand Spanish. You know, and he was excited.
0: Well, now, wait a minute. Now, I hear a little bit of an accent there, a Spanish accent.
3: Well, I've lived in this town forever. It's highly Mexican.
0: So, in other words, you picked up an accent without picking up Spanish.
3: Well, I know the bad words.
0: You know the bad words? Oh, Samantha. Do you know any good words? No, don't say them, because I don't know any words, and I wouldn't know the difference, and it could be that you would say a bad word, and I wouldn't know it. But actually, you do have an accent.
3: Oh.
0: That's very interesting, and it's just from being so close to so many, huh?
3: Yeah, I grew up here.
0: Let me hear you say chupacabra.
3: Chupacabra.
0: Oh, you've got it down. I'll tell you something. The people of Mexico, we can sit up here and chuckle about it,
3: mm-hmm.
0: but they don't laugh down there.
3: No, I know.
0: This is a very, very serious... The American people have no idea how serious a topic this is in Mexico.
3: Mm-hmm.
0: And that's because there's been really a lot going on. We've only had a small taste of it here compared to what they've had.
3: Yeah.
0: And so if the University of Mexico has one, how do I find out about it?
3: I don't know.
0: I mean, it's like, I'm sure I couldn't call them up and ask them, could I?
3: It was a news item, and the point of the news item was painted in the fact of letting people calm down and the fact that they did have a specimen that supposedly came actually from the States, that it was an illegal
0: really?
3: That caught it, and they had it literally on the truck shipped back with them.
0: Whoa.
3: And they took it over to the University of Mexico. And it was sort of like, calm down. We have one. We're studying it now. And that was it.
0: Calm down?
3: Yeah, that was
0: if they... Well, that's not going to calm down people at all.
3: I know. It made us upset.
0: Not to have it,
3: and they're not showing us the information.
0: Well, that verifies its existence.
3: Exactly.
0: So how do you feel when you're walking down a dark street at night?
3: Exactly.
0: Not as good as you did before that story.
3: Yeah, it's true. And we're like about 80-90 miles from the border, and even over here, everybody talks, you know, about it. We've actually had a sighting.
0: Really?
3: Yeah, my cousin, actually. And he didn't know what it was, and he described it to me, and I was like,
0: How did he
3: might have seen one.
0: How did he describe it?
3: Oh, at first he goes, did you see that? And we were going by in the car, and it was about 3 a.m.
0: Uh-huh.
3: And I said, what are you talking about? He goes, it looked like a huge rabbit. And I go, well, like, how huge? He goes, like, 4 feet tall. And
0: sounds like the one Jimmy Carter encountered.
3: I remember that. And I go, well, what else did it look like? He said, it had, like, cat eyes.
0: Oh.
3: And that's what scared me.
0: Were the eyes red?
3: That's what they reflected.
0: They were red?
3: Yes. And that's what scared me. And I was like, oh, my gosh.
0: Red is bad.
3: I know.
0: Red is...
3: That scared me. And then, of course, later, that was in April, and then my husband saw that show. It was a news clip on Univision.
0: Wow.
3: That was scary.
0: Well, look, I appreciate your call, and I will try what sources I have to see if we can determine if the University of Mexico really is holding a chupa.
3: Yeah, wouldn't that be great?
0: I don't know if it would be or not. Well, listen, anyway, Samantha, I like your name.
3: Oh, thanks.
0: One last thing.
3: Mm-hmm.
0: Can you wiggle your nose?
3: Yeah, I can.

0: Hey, can I ask you where I can pick you up easier in Arizona?
1: Well, you listen to what, KLB in Albuquerque, right?
0: Yeah, and it's not very good.
1: All you can do is, like, go up and down the dial. You'll find us in various locations.
0: Uh-huh.
1: And, you know, sort of mark those places. And if you have a radio with push buttons on it or memories, you know, kind of skip back and forth.
0: Okay.
1: That's my best advice.
0: Okay.
1: All right?
0: All right, thanks a lot.
1: Thank you and take care. And as I said earlier, why, you know, call a local talk station that you have. And that's the usually, it's the intelligent way to proceed. If you want to get the show on in your area, don't call a country station. 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They're not going to do it. 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And you can always call our network for some assistance in trying to get on in your area. We'll be right back.
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1: Again, I guess I better say, because they're beginning to, we're coming toward the end of the second printing, or it's roaring through it, so if you guys want an autographed copy of my book, you better get on it. It is The Quickening. And by the way, it is absolutely real. There has never been a more relevant book, in my opinion, written about what's going on around us and to us, where it's going, than this. It's actually entitled The Quickening, Today's Trends, Tomorrow's World. West of the Rockies, you are on the air. Good morning.
2: Art Bell, this is John in Hawaii.
1: Hi, John.
2: I heard about HARP a while back.
1: Yes.
2: Changing the weather.
1: Yes.
2: Are they still playing that thing, making all this bad weather happen?
1: Look, first of all, nobody knows for sure if it's causing the bad weather. There are people who believe that the HARP project in Alaska, which is still going on, yes, is affecting the weather. I don't know if I believe that or not. I don't know if they've reached power levels that could begin affecting the weather. I just don't know. But in answer to your question, yes, the HARP project is continuing. And if you put that together with some of the images shown by CNN yesterday with regard to the El Nino forming out in the Pacific, it's pretty freaky.
2: Jeez, I'm thinking if they don't know what they're doing quite right, or they're targeting things on purpose to make more work for us, or what they're doing up there.
1: Well, I don't know. I'm going to be honest with you. I don't know that HARP is having any effect on the weather at all. I can't say that I know that. What I can say that I think I know, and I do, is that our weather is in the process of a severe change that is part of the quickening. I don't really want to get in a terribly serious mood this morning, and this will do it for me. But I've said this on numerous occasions lately. One does not need to be a candidate for employment at NASA to know that our weather is changing. And I've been saying that for some time, and now finally everybody seems to be saying it. Suddenly, NASA's remarking about it. The National Weather Service is remarking about it. Stan Dale in Australia, well, you know what he's had to say about it. And on and on and on, a lot of mainstream media sources are now talking about the new hurricane season coming, going to be more vicious than ever. Vice President Gore began talking about more extreme weather. Be prepared for more extreme weather. You heard that, didn't you, from Vice President Gore? Well, Vice President Gore in some ways is not my favorite guy, but in other ways, he's a kind of a techno dweeb. And I have some level of appreciation for his technical expertise, and he does have quite a bit. You know, he really does. And he's right about that. I mean, so the weather is changing and quickening. Make no mistake, what I have written in this book is a process that is not predicted, it's not prophecy. It's something that I document. And it's going on right now. We're living in it right now. This is not something coming. Yes, it will continue to, at an exponential rate, I believe, increase. But make no mistake about it, the process has already begun.
0: Here's what you missed on Coast to Coast AM with George Norrie.
3: Now we look at sending humans to an asteroid. Smart idea?
4: I would love to see that happen. A mission to an asteroid is exactly the kind of thing that our nation's space program ought to be focused on. Really pushing the envelope and really showing us what's feasible and possible to do. What better target than leaving the Earth-Moon system behind completely and venturing off to a new little world that we've never been to before and getting ready for that long mission to Mars.
0: Now we take you back to the night of June 3rd, 1997, on Art Bell, Somewhere in Time.

0: back to the lines, east of the Rockies. You are on the air. Good morning.
1: Art Bell, hello.
0: Hello there. How are you?
1: How are you? I'm doing fantastic now that I'm talking to you.
0: Where are you?
1: I am in Oklahoma City.
0: Oklahoma City.
1: Yes. My name is Janine, and you said you were looking for witches?
0: Have I found a witch?
1: Yes.
0: An Oklahoma witch?
1: There are plenty of us.
0: Oh, there are?
1: Yes.
0: Actually, that begins to be a good question all by itself. How many witches are there really? I mean, not just in Oklahoma, but across the whole country.
1: There's really no way of knowing. There's so many different kinds of practices. It's kind of like asking a person if they're a Judeo-Christian. The guy that called earlier, I would say that there are hundreds of thousands, to be honest.
0: Really?
1: I really would.
0: All right, he talked about a gray area that he lives in, practicing some white and some black forms of witchcraft.
1: I'm what you would call a Pictish, which means that...
0: Boy, I wish we had a better phone connection. We got a terrible phone connection.
1: Hold on. Let me turn something off.
0: All right.
1: Is that better?
0: A little bit.
1: Okay. Anything to make it a little bit better for you, Art? I've been listening to you for 3 years and loved every minute of it. This is a great show.
0: Thank you.
1: Oh,
0: it's
1: well...
0: a different show. So anyway, explain if you can.
1: Yes.
0: Are you on a portable phone?
1: Yes.
0: That explains it. Do you have a real phone?
1: No, I don't.
0: You don't have a real phone?
1: No, I don't.
0: How far away from the base are you?
1: I'm right next to it now. Is that any better?
0: You know, it's still, I mean, it's sure, we can hear you, but it's just that it sounds like you've got a lot of interesting stuff to say, and I would like it to be very clear. Anyway, let's get into it. What do you do?
1: Okay, Pictish, which means I practice some magic, but also there's a nature worship involved, which means I have observances of the moon, the four festivals, things like that, and also I'm a kitchen witch because I'm married and I have a child. And basically I also practice solitary, which means that I don't belong to a coven.
0: A kitchen witch. And that's just sort of an expression that means you're married and you have a child?
1: Oh, no. It works well if you're married and have a child. Basically, I use herbs and things like that to keep my family healthy. And I have my own herb garden. And that really works out quite well because I'm able to use the rhythms of nature, things like that, to my advantage.
0: Well, my wife does a lot of that, herbs and so forth and so on. But I'm not sure that qualifies one as a witch.
1: No, it doesn't, but you can use a lot of the knowledge that you find as a witch when you study and make your black book to for your everyday life. I mean, it's like any other religion. You can incorporate it into your daily life.
0: On the other hand, I'm not altogether sure I should qualify. I really mean this, too. I'm not altogether sure my wife is not a witch. I'm serious.
1: It's very natural for women to lean to witchcraft because you have to be attuned with your body. As well.
0: I'm sure her mother's having kittens because, you know, really she's supposed to be a Catholic.
1: Well, I was a Catholic, so...
0: You were a Catholic, huh?
1: It works really well, especially with the Virgin Mary. It's not
0: man.
1: That much of a leap.
0: Let's see what other kind of trouble we can get in this morning. It works well with the Virgin Mary. Witchcraft and the Virgin Mary.
1: Well, you know, you've heard of Santeria.
0: I certainly have. That's... A form, isn't Santeria almost a form, it's not quite voodoo, but it has some relationship, doesn't it, Santeria?
1: Well,
0: I mean, there's sacrifice and that sort of thing?
1: Voodoo calls the darker side in. Santeria focuses on the light.
0: On the lighter side?
1: Yes, it does.
0: But there are sacrifices, aren't there?
1: Yes, there are. There are sacrifices, but they never call the spirits to do harm. From what I've studied in Santeria. Most witches that I know also, I don't know if there's anything as a white witch or a black witch. I've heard that a lot, but most witches that I've met do not practice anything dark.
0: Well, that's right. Those who call themselves Wiccans,
1: mm-hmm.
0: would you classify yourself as separate from a Wiccan?
1: No, Wiccan, again, is kind of a generic term. You can call yourself Wiccan. There's a sect that is Wiccan that's specialized. That I could call myself Wiccan, it's, to call myself Pictish is to say kind of like, well, I'm Presbyterian. There's so many different forms that you can practice in Wiccan.
0: Are there LDS witches? Might as well cover the whole spectrum here.
1: Oh, I was calling because what the man said really piqued my interest when he was talking about justice in that sense. When I first heard him say that he practiced light and dark, I was like, uh-oh.
0: Yeah.
1: But it really piqued my interest because...
0: Mine, too, because I had always heard that anything evil or bad or dark done will come back to you by three or whatever in the world of witchcraft. However, if what you're doing is pursuing justice, that karmically that might not be true.
1: Well, that's the thing. In my belief, people are not separated from nature, that we are a part of nature.
0: I believe that.
1: Right, so people can be instruments of justice. I was just, I wish I could talk to him right now. I was trying to get through to see if I could talk to him.
0: Well, I'll tell you what I'm going to do. I'm going to contact me, if you would, by fax and, you know, put a phone number on there or email and put a phone number on there or something. And I will see what I can do. And in the meantime, do us all a favor and go out and buy a phone.
1: Well...
0: Because I would like to interview you more extensively, but that phone you've got, it should be put in a trash compactor.
1: When you have a small child, you need to have a cordless just to run around and catch them.
0: I understand. What you then need is you can go out to a swap meet and get just a good old-fashioned, regular old telephone. Remember one of the old ones with the push buttons?
1: Yeah.
0: That probably says property of the Bell system underneath it or something.
1: Right.
0: And get one of those. You can plug it in and use it for when you're calling a radio show.
1: Okay.
0: All right?
1: Okay.
0: Thank you, dear. I would like to... I wish we had a better connection. Actually, I've got one of those here. And you know where I bought it? I bought it at a swap meet. You know what it says on the back of it? Let me see. Actually, yep, it says Bell system property, not for sale. And they are some of the best phones in the whole world. Just the old-fashioned, and I'm not talking about the dial phones now. It's a touch-tone phone. But the good old heavy phones, you know, the kind of phone where if you're unhappy with somebody, you can crack them over the head and they're gone. When they're hit with a Bell system phone, one of the old ones, they're gone. West of the Rockies, you're on the air. Hi.
2: How you doing, Art?
0: Okay.
2: Hey, geez, it's been 3 years since I talked to you last.
0: 3 years?
2: Yeah, and you might remember it. We were talking about putting Newt Gingrich on Mount Rushmore. You remember that?
0: Yes, I do.
2: Oh, cool.
0: Boy, did that get a lot of people angry. I said, yeah, let's put Newt on Mount Rushmore. Chisel his face right in there. Maybe even take one of the other ones off if there's not enough space.
2: Maybe you did.
0: Yeah, I remember that.
2: Cool. Well, I was in Reno then. I'm in Oroville now.
0: Oroville?
2: Oroville. Right by Kiko.
0: I know where that is.
2: Yes. Yeah. Hey, you used to have caller participation games, you know, like Truth or Trash. And.
0: Oh, yeah, I'll do that again one day.
2: What was that one? Didn't you have,
0: like... a lot of nights, though, you know, my show is like sort of a ongoing Truth or Trash.
2: Yeah. now.
0: But we will play the official game one of these nights.
2: Didn't you used to have like a fast forward or like a...
0: Fast blast.
2: Fast blast. Yeah, sure. You haven't had that in a long time.
0: You want to do it?
2: Yeah.
0: Yeah?
2: Yeah. Another thing. You know when you got these line open for the witches?
0: Yes.
2: Wouldn't it be cool if Stevie Nicks called you some night?
0: Beyond cool. Stevie, you did say Stevie Nicks, right?
2: Uh-huh.
0: She's one of my top 10.
2: Isn't she?
0: Maybe top 5, actually.
2: I saw her in concert about, four years ago, and she's changed.
0: Really?
2: Yeah, she's not quite what she used to be.
0: Well, hey, are any of us?
2: But, I mean, she really changed. She's took on a whole different aura about her and a whole different style.
0: Really?
2: Yeah, kind of a real rough.
0: You know when I liked her best?
2: Let's see.
0: There was actually a video done, and the music.
2: Is it the Tusk album? Yeah.
0: Right?
2: Right.
0: You remember Stevie doing this?
2: Uh-huh.
0: That was...
2: they're in the desert, weren't they?
0: Oh, yeah, that was my Stevie Nicks.
2: Oh. Hey, you used to play a lot of Toto Africa.
0: That's right.
2: On your bump.
0: You're right.
2: I haven't heard that in a long time. Do you still have it?
0: You know, well, yeah, sure, I have everything. Let me see.
2: Yeah,
0: Do I have that particular one?
2: You used to play it all this once in a while, but I haven't heard it in a long time. That is my most favorite band.
0: Is it?
2: Yeah, they are.
0: You know what I'm thinking of doing? I'm sure glad you reminded me, because you know what? I want not just the little piece of Toto that I have, but I want the whole thing. I'm going to start playing the whole thing.
2: Oh, yeah, that would be nice. I was going to ask you that, too, if you could play a little bit longer of it.
0: I absolutely can, and I absolutely will. How's that?
2: Yeah, great. Thanks, Art.
0: All right, my friend. Thank you. And hey, one more thing?
2: Yeah.
0: 3 years, that's too long. Because I don't know that today I would have Newt Chiseled in there. In fact, let's see, who would we put on there? Who's worthy of being put on there today?
2: Today,
0: yeah. Newt's stock is down, you know.
2: Well, not with me.
0: Well, yeah, nationally it is, though.
2: Yeah, but...
0: I mean, it's down in the 20s.
2: I don't think it ever was.
0: Even in the teens.
2: Think about that one.
0: So who would we put on Rushmore today if we had the opportunity?
2: Mitch Richmond of Sacramento Kings. If I had my choice.
0: All right, thanks.
2: Thanks, Art.
0: See you later. East of the Rockies, you're on the air. Good morning.
3: Hi. My name is Jaden, and I am a student of Kane.
0: A student of Kane?
3: A guy who called earlier. A local witch.
0: Yes.
3: Yeah, I'm his student.
0: And how much of a student are you?
3: A full student. What exactly do you mean by how much of a student? I mean,
0: well, I mean, is that like, you know, I mean, would you equate yourself to one of Howard Stern's interns?
3: Howard Stern's interns?
0: Forget that. I'm sorry. Okay. In other words, somebody who is just learning, or somebody who is fully capable of exercising the powers?
3: Well, I do consider myself capable, but I've really just begun to learn the knowledge part of it, you know.
0: Oh, okay. Well, what can you do? Give me an example.
3: I'm learning the runes, ancient Norse, but my primary religion is Greek. So I'm starting to learn the runes. I've done a little bit with weather magic.
0: Oh, so it's you.
3: Me.
0: You're screwing with our weather, huh?
3: Oh, no, that's not me.
0: Well, what exactly do you mean by weather magic?
3: As far as my religion of ancient Greek, my patron is Zeus.
0: Yeah.
3: And he's the storm god or air god.
0: Yeah.
3: So,
0: there were some pretty nasty storms down in Texas here recently. Was that you?
3: No, I can't claim credit for that.
0: Good.
3: But
0: that was pretty awful.
3: Yeah. If I concentrate properly, I can get the winds to blow. I'm not really very strong yet. Like I said, I'm just beginning.
0: Is there any possibility that the weather deterioration that we're all experiencing right now is the product of some studied master witch?
3: It's possible, but I'm really not sure. I mean, where exactly are you located right now?
0: Well, as Rush says, that makes no difference as long as I'm here, right?
3: Yeah.
0: And I really, now that I've heard what you have to say, I don't think I want to tell you because probably tomorrow there'd be a tornado or something.
3: Oh, no, I don't think I'd do that. I'm not that bad.
0: Or you'd make the weather hot.
3: Actually, I try not to mess with the weather too much. I really haven't done that much weather magic lately.
0: The National Weather Service will be glad to hear that.
3: Yes, I'm sure they will.
0: I never, you know, that's the one thing I never thought about with regard to the weather was, was witches. I'll be a son of a gun.
3: Yeah.
0: Well, Look, I appreciate your calling in and telling us this. And
3: okay.
0: Leave the weather alone. What part of the country are you in?
3: I'm in the same as Kane, Minnesota.
0: Minnesota?
3: Yes.
0: How's the weather been in Minnesota?
3: Either cold, wet, hot, humid.
0: Well, leave those people alone, sir. Let's break it right here. That's Toto. We'll be right back.
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1: Now that's Toto. And that's real music. Good morning, everybody. I'm Art Bell.
0: Now we take you back to the night of June 3rd, 1997, on Art Bell, Somewhere in Time.

0: Well, okay. This is kind of interesting. Art, the TV image of you on my computer is fantastic. I see this as a great step in the future of your show. How about when the technology gets better, callers from their computers can be seen in a portion of the screen? Oh, God, you know, that could be done. It's the ultimate show for you. You can control everything. Then we set our VCRs to record the whole TV show like we do for radio. Can you move around more? Each image looks the same. My wife asks if you can take a little more clothes off with each picture. What? This is Jerry in Burbank. No, Jerry. No. P.S. Went to the L.A. screening of Paul David's Timothy Leary's Dead tonight at Universal. It was great. It was packed, and there was only one hippie in the crowd. That was sad. I believe after meeting Paul, that the severed head was faked. I also think he is responsible for the Roswell autopsy video. Ooh. All I can say is my wife works with his wife, and I've heard things. Yeah. Well, after what your wife asked for, Jerry, I don't know. East of the Rockies, you're on the air. Hello.
1: Hi, good morning, Art.
0: Yes, good morning.
1: I ordered that web TV last Wednesday.
0: Yes.
1: It seems to be fantastic. It's exciting. A product I'm really excited about.
0: Have you got it yet?
1: I called them yesterday, and they promised me they'd ship it today.
0: Oh, okay.
1: Which is a week from last Wednesday, and, you know, they did the second, they offered that second day, so it's a little, you know, a little frustrating, but it's really, I'm really excited to get the product, so.
0: Well, what I want you to do is call me when you get it.
1: Right.
0: I've got the product, so I can tell you right now, you are going to fall in love.
1: Oh, I know, and I've been hearing, that's what I'm saying, perfect. I've been hearing you talk about it, so I'm really excited to get it, so. Thanks for offering it to us out there.
0: Sure.
1: Okay, Art?
0: Yep, thank you very much. Sure. Look, I'm telling you, not everybody in the world is a computer whiz. I mean, that's all there is to it. They're not everybody is a computer whiz. And is ever going to be until the very nature of computers change. Now, I have worked hard, and I really mean I've worked hard for a couple of years, learning the IBM system, first with Windows 3.1 and now with stinking Windows 95, and DOS, and learned what I can about programming, and, you know, I'm new, and I still struggle and have a love-hate relationship with my computers. So I do understand that not everybody out there wants to venture into this. I mean, it's a fairly serious thing to begin to get into, and yet the World Wide Web is extremely enticing, and I can understand you would want to be on the World Wide Web. You should be. Web TV gives that opportunity. Boom, and you're on. That's it. You don't have to be a rocket scientist to get on. You press one button, and away you go. So, I mean, there's a tiny learning curve. You have to learn to enter a website that you want to go to, and then you can put it in your favorites list, and then all you have to do is click on that, and boy, away you go. But Web TV has a definite big place in the marketplace of technology. I recognize that. Even though I like my computers, I firmly recognize that Web TV has a place. Because I don't blame you. A lot of people are intimidated by computers, and this will get you on the web, just like that. East of the Rockies, in good style, too. East of the Rockies, you're on the air. Good morning.
2: Yeah, good morning, Art. It's Paul in Philadelphia.
0: Hi.
2: Hi. I just wanted to say, great show.
0: Thank you.
2: I never got to compliment you on the Sarah McClendon interview.
0: Oh, yes.
2: Yeah, that was really good. And
0: I should have her back on. She is such a neat person.
2: Yeah, and I was just, you know, hoping to get through. I always missed the last hour here and everything, so just tried to get through and wanted to say hello, and nothing like looking for a witch to divert the mind and have a pleasant evening and
0: that's
2: whatever.
0: That's a fact. Everybody needs a little bit of that. I'm definitely one of those. Thank you. He's right. Every now and then, I just will take off and do something utterly different, as you can tell. I probably always will do that. Aloha Art. Great clarity and really good refresh rates on your studio cam. Would you mind holding up color bars so I can adjust my monitor? I don't have any color bars handy. I used to have some color bars. I don't have them right now. Let's see, I don't have anything that would really serve as color bars. You can go by my T-shirt. You see that T-shirt there? You see where it says Helsinki, Finland? And see the red in the middle? That color is red. If you're seeing red and then kind of orange on the very edge of it, then I would say you're okay. Those are not exactly color bars, but that's the best I can do. East of the Rockies, you're on the air. Hello.
3: Hello.
0: Hi there.
3: Yeah, I'm calling from Florida.
0: Where in Florida are you?
3: I am in Fort Myers.
0: Fort Myers?
3: Yes, I'm in my big truck.
0: In your big truck in Fort Myers?
3: Yeah, I'm an owner-operator, and I listen to your show all the time. I pick you up on several stations down here.
0: Are you able to hear us on WWNZ?
3: It's not real good, but 570 out of Tampa and 1110 is coming in wall to wall.
0: I guess it depends on where you are, huh?
3: Exactly, Art. Art, one thing I want to bring up quick to you about the weather changes.
0: Oh, yes.
3: On these high cube trailers we pulling when they're empty. Boy, tell people not to get around us. These winds are kicking up these thunderstorms.
0: Yes, sir.
3: And, boy, it blows them things all over the road.
0: It's very dangerous, I know.
3: Very dangerous.
0: And it's a lot more dangerous when you're running empty.
3: A lot more, and that's especially when you're empty. When you're full, it's not so bad, but when they're empty, them things are a handful when the wind, especially when you're close to the coast, you come to the bridges and the openings.
0: I hear you.
3: Love the show.
0: Thank you, my friend. I bet he's right. Did anybody happen to see the clip on CNN last night of the police chase? My God, that speeds of up to 150 miles an hour, and this guy was in a black car of some kind. And he passed one of the trucks like that guy you just heard was driving. And then there was another one up ahead, and something put this guy into a skid, and he went sideways and plowed into the back of this other semi, probably doing 100 miles an hour. And the car was totally demolished. But incredibly, incredibly, this guy was thrown out of the car and came away with a few scratches and bruises. You could actually see his body thrown from the car. It was the most amazing piece of video. I bet a lot of you got to see it. East of the Rockies, you're on the air. Hello.
4: Hello, Art.
0: Hi, where are you?
4: This is Tim in Orlando.
0: Tim in Orlando.
4: Yeah, I sent you the facts.
0: Thank you very much. I appreciate that. So you're hearing us loud and clear, I take it.
4: Absolutely. It sounds great. It's a lot better than listening to the skip like everybody's been saying.
0: How do you feature that the people of Orlando will accept the weirdness that we do at night?
4: Well, we accept Mickey Mouse pretty good. I guess we could take you for sure.
0: Actually, it's strange that you should mention Mickey Mouse in this program in the same breath.
4: Yeah, we like the rodent down here pretty well.
0: Well, we are actually on a lot of Mickey's stations now. As you must know, Disney has purchased a whole bunch of radio, and we're on a lot of them.
4: That's right, ABC, isn't it?
0: Yep.
4: Hey, great.
0: ABC, you've got it.
4: Listen, I got something to ask you about, and that is that the guy mentioned about Ocoee, Florida, and the Chupacabra earlier.
0: Oh, yeah.
4: Another odd thing about Ocoee, Florida, is that there's a guy over there that has a copy of a picture that's on your webpage that was supposedly from Roswell of a UFO and a chopper chasing it.
0: Oh, I've got that photograph up on the website now. It is an absolutely astounding photograph.
4: Right. But this guy says, and I've seen the original picture, he's got it over at his shop, the original picture, and it's from Eglin.
0: Well, if anybody can get me, if he can have a copy made and send it to me, I would love the scan and get it up on the web.
4: Okay, well, it's exactly the same thing what you have on the web. I mean, it's exactly the same.
0: The implication was it was a, my shot is a very clear shot. Is it as clear or is it even better?
4: I mean, it looks exactly the same, except that his is a photo, you know, a printed photo.
0: Maybe it's a generation or so earlier. If so, I'd love to have a copy.
4: Okay, well, it looks exactly like the one on your website, except that the pine trees don't look like Roswell pine trees. They're from Eglin Air Force Base up in the Panhandle.
0: I would really like to see that.
4: Okay, we'll see what I can do about it.
0: All right, my friend, thank
4: you.
0: Good
4: talking to you.
0: Take care. That sounds like a similar shot, but if the foliage is different, then obviously taken at a different place. Wow. First time caller line. You're on the air. Good morning.
5: Yes, I heard. I just wanted to talk about anything, you know.
0: Anything?
5: Anything, yeah. No, actually, I wanted to talk to you about whether you received my song parody I sent you around Christmas, Walking in a Paranormal Land.
0: I think that I do have it, yes.
5: Okay. All right, well, you can have it. It's yours.
0: Well, thank you. I have a lot of them because many people send me things.
5: Right.
0: And so there's sort of a whole bunch of things for me to listen to.
5: Right.
0: But you know what? I sort of remember that. I'll have to dig it out and take a listen.
5: Okay. Well, it's not a tape. It's actually just a paper that I gave you with the lyrics on it.
0: Oh.
5: And it's the Johnny Mathis version, so.
0: Johnny Mathis?
5: Yeah. Walking in Winter Wonderland.
0: Oh, to the tune of.
5: Right.
0: I know I remembered it from somewhere.
5: Right, and that's www.com, walkinginwinterland.com, actually.
0: Okay.
5: anyways, so I'm glad you got it. And, you know, if you want to set it to music, you know, it's yours. You know, just take it. It's you can have the copyright and everything to it.
0: Well, I would have to come up with somebody worthy of singing it, because that wouldn't be me, I assure you.
5: Right.
0: You don't want to hear me sing.
5: Oh. I'm a pretty good singer myself, actually. I was thinking about sending you a tape.
0: Oh, really? Well then, yeah. What? Do a couple verses for me. Let me hear it.
5: let me hear. Oh, God. I'm on my computer here. Let me shut down for a second.
0: Well, why would your computer stop you?
5: Well, I can't remember the exact lines here.
0: You wrote it.
5: I know, but I've written so many that it's kind of hard. Okay, let me see. How does it start? Cattle dead for no reason. Zombies bed is a freezing. The curses obey, make our bells day. Walking in a paranormal land.
0: Oh, my.
5: Then it goes into... In the meadow there's a chupacabra hanging from an elephant's neck. He came straight up from the depths of hell with a potato in his hand.
0: Well, you know what you need?
5: Yeah.
0: What you need is a karaoke machine.
5: That's right, yeah.
0: And then you need to whip together a version when you're at your best.
5: Okay.
0: And send it off to me, and maybe I'll play it on the radio.
5: Okay, great. I'll send it off to you.
0: Either that, or I'll burn it.
5: Okay.
0: All right?
5: Okay, thanks a lot.
0: Yeah, I'll see you later. Wildcard Line, you're on the air. Good morning.
6: Good morning. I wanted to talk to you about witchcraft.
0: Oh, okay.
6: I'm an authority on the occult and the supernatural in the United States.
0: You are?
6: Yes, I am.
0: How does one get to be an authority in this area, by the way?
6: Well, it's heritage. I have been trained since I was 4 years old. But the person that you had on, the gentleman that was talking about being in the gray area.
0: Yes.
6: I could tell that he was a novice because in Wicca, there is no black or white magic. Magic is a double-edged sword, and it swings both ways. In other words, that person who is the wielder of power.
0: Right.
6: Is the person who will decide whether it is black or white. When you have knowledge, you have the capability of doing either.
0: You sound like the real thing.
6: I am the real thing.
0: How old are you?
6: I'm in my 40s. Okay. I have lectured all over the United States.
0: Have you?
6: I have founded the International Psychic Center in 1972. In fact, I'm a friend of Rene Barnett. I was on Strange Universe a week before you were. And it was about the Sheryl Crow story, The Curse.
0: You know what? I missed that one. Darn it. You know Renee?
6: Yes, I do very well.
0: Are there... You know, I've been requesting this for a... I kid around about it a little bit. I say I want to find a broom-riding, magic-dispensing, potion-using witch.
6: Well, I blend my own oils.
0: You blend your own oils.
6: That is correct. I'm into herbs. I do have an altar.
0: An altar?
6: I do magic, natural magic.
0: Yeah. All right, now, this is a serious question, again referring to the young man who's talking about the gray area.
6: There is no gray.
0: Okay. There is, though, a black, isn't there?
6: Yes, sir, there is.
0: Have you ventured into those areas?
6: Yes, I am a warrior for the occult. In other words, people who have had a curse placed upon them.
0: Yes.
6: And I don't care what the sect may be, Kate, Dianic, Saxon, Gardnerian, Sanitaria, Haitian, South American, Jamaican voodoo, I do it.
0: What is your name? Do you want to give it?
6: I'd be more than happy to. Dr. Evelyn Paglini. I have a PhD in parapsychology.
0: All right. Then I guess my next question to you, and I'm going to start to get pretty serious here.
6: Sure.
0: Is, are you convinced, are you sure that this is a real power?
6: It most certainly is.
0: What is the source of the power, do you think?
6: Source of power is always God, sir.
0: Even in the...
6: Well, you can call up nature and the elements. You can call up an entity. You can deal with the hierarchy of evil. There is evocation and summation. There are those people who decide to wield the power in the dark side. They do gain power, and they can be very treacherous.
0: Is it true or not? It's said that if you do an evil thing to somebody, that it will come back to you. Is that
6: tenfold? Normally, yes.
0: Normally, yes. Are there exceptions? That's
6: yes, there can be. Very few, but there can be.
0: Is there a kind of a cosmic justice? In other words, if you are doing something in the dark side, which will harm somebody, and you are doing it to achieve justice or some kind of balance, is that what you're referring to when you say there can be an exception?
6: There can be an exception. It is rare. It is very rare. It's a case by case. And the ultimate decision would be God's, if you were justified or not. So if you did not pay it karmically in this time, you can bet you will in the next.
0: Huh. Are there many people that have come to you that have had curses placed on them?
6: Yes, sir.
0: Now, I want to discuss the nature of a curse a little bit. There are those who say that you can only be cursed if you believe that a curse will work. In other words, if I say this is all balderdash and you're full of it, and there's no way anybody can put a curse on me, and I firmly believe that, then I cannot be cursed. Is that true, or is a curse a real thing that can occur to you whether or not you believe in it?
6: If the practitioner is that good, you can be 1,000 miles away or 10,000 miles away. You can believe it or not believe it, and it will reach you. It depends on their power and how they can concentrate it as a laser beam and send it to you. A curse is usually acquired because somebody is either seeking revenge,
0: yes,
6: or is envious of you,
0: uh-huh,
6: and wishes you ill will.
0: Uh-huh. I'll tell you what I'm going to do. I've got a break coming up here at the bottom of the hour.
6: Yes, sir.
0: And I would like to hold you over, and I would be willing to call you back on my nickel if you want to give me your number during the break.
6: Certainly.
0: All right. Done deal. Stay right where you are. I'm Art Bell. And from the high desert, this is the magical CBC Radio Network. This should be very, very interesting. Are you listening? Can you tell? She's the real thing. So I have some questions. How about you? Stay right where you are. There is more.
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1: Oh, I tell you, I like the Pointer Sisters. I probably don't have to tell you that, huh?
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0: Now we take you back to the night of June 3rd, 1997, on Art Bell, Somewhere in Time.

0: Now, we go back to Dr. Evelyn Paglini. I hope I did that right, Evelyn.
1: Yes, you did.
0: Good. You are a self-described, you don't really use the word witch.
1: No, I am not. I'm an authority on the occult and the supernatural in the United States. I'm a practicing metaphysician.
0: All right. I am going to broach a kind of a sensitive area for me, and I may have to blank out your answer. I really don't know.
1: Mm-hmm.
0: But there is something that's been very seriously going on in my life.
1: Mm-hmm.
0: If you've been listening to the program for any period of time, you probably know I've made mention of it. Is there any way...
1: Yes, I can help. I'll give you an explanation. The salt that was used by your wife on the doll is what they call the first layer of defense. Second layer of defense would be sea salt. Third layer of defense would be sulfur. Third layer of defense would be black salt. In other words, when you want to put a shield of protection around you, depending on the individual who is sending you a negativity, you better make sure you pull out the big guns. You can also use herbs, and you can also use blended essential oils that are blended specifically for the purpose.
0: All right. Suppose I wanted to...
1: put a shield of protection and set up a mirror and send it back to whoever sent it to you?
0: Mm-hmm.

0: Suppose I wanted to do something negative to somebody who has done something negative to me.
1: And?
0: And in my own mind, achieve justice. And in fact, achieve justice.
1: It can be done.
0: It can be done?
1: Yeah. Very simply.
0: Are you, would you call yourself a seer?
1: People have called me that. They've called me a magician, a seer, a sorceress. I call myself a warrior in the occult. I do not like an innocent person that is touched by a practitioner of the dark side. I have been raised in the occult in order to protect those who are innocently touched.
0: Okay. Then let me try this. There are deeds that people do to each other, and I guess you could suggest any evil deed comes from the dark side, but there are, in the real world, not the occult world, bad things that people do to each other. If somebody does something bad to you in the real world, without it necessarily being connected to the occult, maybe everything is, for all I know, what the hell do I know? But, in other words, if they do a bad thing to you, can you respond to them from the dark side to achieve what would be perceived as karmic justice?
1: Yes, you can, by setting up a mirror. It's called a boomerang. In other words, the person has to be worried, that is the sender, has to be worried that you have not acquired an individual like myself who will teach you, one, how to put up a shield of protection, and two, how to set up a mirror, meaning anything that has been sent will be delivered right back. There is never an innocent party that is ever touched that way.
0: The incident, the thing that I'm referring to, is not specifically the case that you heard about this morning with the doll. However, since you brought that up, it's far, far, far more serious than that. But since you brought that up, my wife did know then what she was doing when she did that.
1: Absolutely. First layer of defense.
0: Because I looked at her and I went, huh?
1: No, that is the first layer of defense. It's fortunately, if an individual that designed the doll was not a very heavily practitioner, then that would have taken care of it. If this person was of great power, then that first layer of defense would have been dissolved immediately, and the curse would not have been taken off of that doll. You need more.
0: You know, it's a funny thing, but really, having said that it didn't connect to that doll, I honestly have no way of knowing what this thing that has occurred, what it relates to. I have no way of knowing. Fascinating. What I would like to do is take a few calls. I have asked you the serious questions that I want to ask, mm-hmm. and there's not a lot of program left, but I sure would like to see what the audience would have to say.
1: Sure.
0: Let's just try it and see what we got. What we get out there. Hello there, East of the Rockies. You're on the air with Art Bell and Dr. Evelyn Paglini.
2: Yeah, I'm in Minneapolis, Minnesota, and we got off the air at the half an hour there.
0: Oh.
2: But from what I heard, Dr. Evelyn seems to be practicing the old eon type of magic that is becoming outdated.
0: Really? Is it, that's an interesting question, Doctor. Is it outdated? Is that a fair comment, or?
1: Well, for those individuals who are dealing with metaphysical practitioners, depending on the sect they belong to, it is my outdated training that is able to perform what I am able to perform. And it is the innocent party who is the recipient who is usually looking for someone like me because I take on all comers.
0: So, in other words, sir, outdated, I'm not sure that's the right term. If something works, it might start to become a lost art, but if it works, it works, huh?
2: But, like everything else, magic evolves.
0: That's another good question.
1: Oh, yes,
0: Doctor,
1: it absolutely does.
0: It does evolve?
1: Oh, absolutely.
0: Like I said,
1: knowledge is a double-edged sword, and it is the hand of the wielder of power. Whether it becomes black or white, you make the decision. The power is neutral. It's like a gun in the hands of a person who is going serve and protect you, it's going to be a positive. But if in the hands of a person who is going to come in and use that gun against you, it becomes a negative. The gun itself is neutral. It is only a power. Anyone who is a practicing metaphysician into magic understands that. That's why there is no white, there is no black, there is no gray. You either know it or you don't. And if you know it, you can handle both.
0: God, that's a great analogy. The gun is a great analogy. A gun never, rarely, not that I've ever seen, jumps up and kills anybody. As you point out, it can be used in any way that the holder wants to use it. West of the Rockies, you're on the air with Art Bell and Dr. Evelyn Paglini. Hi.
3: Yeah, hi. This is Jodea, and it's an honor to speak with you.
0: You're going to have to yell at us almost. Where are you?
3: I am in Seattle. And
0: okay.
3: I consider myself sort of a Piscopagan.
0: A Piscopagan?
3: Yeah.
0: Oh.
3: A lot of people laugh at that, but
0: yeah.
3: I honor the goddess, Mother, Maiden, and Crone. And I also honor the Father, Son, and Holy Ghost because I know my history. And so to me, the two of them go very well together because way back when, before the Catholics took a lot of the Wiccan practices and made them Catholic, there was a blending, which is why I think the doctor might refer to the ultimate being God versus goddess. Many Wiccans like to only acknowledge goddess.
1: Oh, yeah. And some just know great. You either know it or you don't. And if you know it, you can handle both.
0: God, that's a great analogy. The gun is a great analogy. A gun never, rarely, not that I've ever seen, jumps up and kills anybody. As you point out, it can be used in any way that the holder wants to use it. West of the Rockies, you're on the air with Art Bell and Dr. Evelyn Paglini. Hi.
3: Yeah, hi. This is Jodea, and it's an honor to speak with you.
0: You're going to have to yell at us almost. Where are you?
3: I am in Seattle. And
0: okay.
3: I consider myself sort of a Piscopagan.
0: A Piscopagan?
3: Yeah.
0: Oh.
3: A lot of people laugh at that, but
0: yeah.
3: I honor the goddess, Mother, Maiden, and Crone. And I also honor the Father, Son,

0: the goddess, mother, maiden, and crone. And I also honor the Father, Son, and Holy Ghost because I know my history. And so to me, the two of them go very well together because way back when, before the Catholics took a lot of the Wiccan practices and made them Catholic, there was a blending, which is why I think the doctor might refer to the ultimate being God versus goddess. Many Wiccans like to only acknowledge goddess.
1: Oh, yeah. And some like Woden and Freya.
0: Yeah.
1: Okay, absolutely. Depends on what sect you belong to.
0: Exactly. I have an
1: interest. I'm an occultist, and so therefore I have studied all of the sects. I'm a practitioner.
0: Well, I'm on my way to studying as many as possible, though what works most for me is Yoruban and Wicca.
1: Excellent.
0: I'm an African-American woman, and
1: excellent.
0: My question to you is this. What connection does metaphysics or magic have to do with schizophrenia and bipolar disorder? I'm working in the field of mental health, and I've noticed that many schizophrenic people tend to hear seven voices, which coincides with a lot of my Yoruban knowledge of the seven African gods.
1: Mm-hmm.
0: Also, I've noticed with manic depression, a lot of it seems to be extremely spiritual for many of the people. And in fact, the psychiatrist or psychologist will refer to it as a god fixation.
2: All right. Is there a connection, ma'am?
1: There is a connection only because there have been many individuals who have been placed in institutions many years ago who indeed were having latent psychic abilities, visions. They were being contacted by spirits or entities, and they have been called schizophrenic, they have been called psychotic, and they have been unfortunately detained.
2: And then I suppose years prior to that, many, they were burned.
1: Absolutely, especially if they were good.
2: Especially if they were good. East of the Rockies, you're on air with Art Bell and Dr. Evelyn Paglini. Hello.
3: Yes. Does she have a website? And what is her view on the quickening? There are changes for undergoing the weather changes, so forth.
2: All right. Well, everybody has a website. Doctor, do you...
1: Mine is under construction. It is called Mystical Blend. I also have a live late-night talk show of the same name. And as far as the quickening is concerned, he's right on the money. And unfortunately or fortunately, I have been putting out a newsletter called Insight, and I have been talking about this for the last 25 years. We are in the countdown stages. 1997 to 2004 is one portion of a devastation of the population of Earth.
2: It's already begun.
1: Yes, it has.
2: We're in the middle of it now. That's what I would say. And it's all around us. You have but to...
1: Everybody should buy your book. And I'm not just using it as a plug. They need to know, and I like the fact that you now have on the show where they can get survival equipment, emergency...
2: It's not there by accident.
1: I know it isn't. And you're doing a wonderful job. People need to have this in their home, just like that Beijing radio. You must have access to news as well as survival, because there are people who have been losing everything in an instant.
2: Yes, I know. We see it daily on the television. There's no question about it. All right. Wildcard line, you're on the air with Dr. Evelyn Paglini. Whoops, nope, you're a dial tone. You can't go on the air. First time caller line, you're on the air. Hi.
4: Oh, hi, all right.
2: Turn your radio off, please.
4: Okay, it's off.
2: Where are you?
4: I'm in Van Nuys, California.
2: Van Nuys.
4: Yes, my son and I, quite a few years ago, separately, have had curses put on us, me physically, and him, money-wise. Makes a lot, but loses a lot. And I wonder if there's any way that I could write this lady, because I have taken my son to many people to have this removed, and it hasn't come off. Myself, no one has said they could take it off. I've been crippled.

0: for quite a few years now. And so I would like to write this, doctor, if possible.
1: All right. In other words, how to contact you, doctor.
2: Well, believe it or not, I am in the Sherman Oaks, Van Nuys area. And they can write to me at Mystical Blend or Dr. Evelyn Paglini. And that's at P.O. 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
1: Better do it again.
2: That's Dr. Evelyn Paglini, P-A-G-L-I-N-I, at P.O. 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
1: Got it. All right, if I can get it, they can get it. That's the way I figure. All right, East of the Rockies, you're on the air with Art Bell and Dr. Evelyn Paglini. Hi.
3: Hi, Art. How are you doing?
1: I'm all right, sir.
3: I got a mouthful of pretzels. I'm sorry.
1: Never call with a mouthful of pretzels.
3: I'm sorry about that. Listen, I didn't get a chance to listen to your show tonight.
1: Then why would you call?
3: Because I have a very interesting piece of information for you.
1: Well, I have a guest on the air.
3: I'm sorry.
1: See, that's what happens when you don't listen and you just call. You don't know, and then there's a guest, and then...
3: Well, one thing, I was out playing a music gig tonight. I'm a musician. And
1: uh-huh.
3: Then two, they drop you at 5 o'clock here in the Midwest.
1: I understand. So call me tomorrow night.
3: Okay.
1: All right, take care. See, you shouldn't do that. Don't call the blind like that. West of the Rockies, you're on the air with Dr. Evelyn Paglini and Art Bell. Hi.
4: Hello, this is Aaron.
1: Aaron, turn your radio off, please.
4: No problem, it's off.
1: Good. Go.
4: I just wanted to know if she's ever heard about the Golden Dawn.
2: Absolutely.
1: I haven't.
4: I've been studying for a little while.
2: So you like Crowley, Mathers, and Agrippa.
1: You're both talking over my head. What are you talking about?
2: They are very good practitioners of the occult, no longer, of course, among the living, but the Golden Dawn is exceptional.
4: Yes, and I'm studying with some friends that are, we're still into the books, and they're reading about it, and they're teaching me what they know.
2: Yeah, pick up the Equinox, the entire set.
4: Uh-huh.
2: Okay, it's excellent. Crowley was a master.
4: Yes, he's done a lot of good work.
2: Yes, he has.
4: Okay, thanks a lot.
2: You're welcome.
1: Thank you very much for the call. Wildcard Line, you're on the air with Art Bell and Dr. Evelyn Paglini. Hi.
5: Oh, wow. Hello, Art. This is Jason from Tacoma.
1: Yes, Jason.
5: Yes, I would like to know if the doctor has any information on clays being used for certain curses, I might say. My aunt, I guess, or someone that I was related to, I think, had a woman that lived next door to her who didn't like her very much for some reason. I did believe it was jealousy. And I think the thing was she took some clay, the woman did, the witch or whatever she was, and put them in the oven.
2: Made an effigy. Right now they're using it, talking about evolvement. Now they use image candles. They're wax figures done in male or female. Or you can take cloth and you can design it into a male or a female. And if you can get something like an article of clothing and a picture, it is called imitative and sympathetic magic.
5: Oh, geez. Well, she put these feet inside of a little wooden wood stove.
2: Uh-huh.
5: And... sure enough, blisters all over her feet.
2: Oh, yeah, very dangerous.
5: Blisters all
2: There's
5: over.
2: Very dangerous people out there.
5: Unbelievable, unbelievable.
2: Teach people how to protect themselves.
5: Well, my mom and grandma told me about this, and it's crazy. Well, anyway, I'll let you guys go on, and thanks a lot, Art.
1: All right, thank you. So you teach people how to... Here's a good question for you, doctor.
2: Yes.
1: How is one able to discern the difference between, you know, bad luck, in other words, a bad occurrence, and... something that has been a curse that has been put on you. How can you know that?
2: Because normally it will run a cycle. If you are in a negative cycle, there is an end to it. It only lasts for a specific length of time.
1: Ah.
2: It only hits a particular area. But when someone's after you, they want to hit you in more than one area.
1: And it just keeps coming.
2: And it keeps coming and it keeps feeding upon itself. And that's why you have to learn how to put up a shield of protection. What I do is not only cleanse a person, but I give them the tools so that because I want to wean them from me. I want them to know how to help themselves. So that this way, if somebody tries again, you see, if I want you bad enough, I'm going to keep coming after you. especially if I'm a practitioner. So what you need to know is how to defend yourself, and that's what I teach.
1: Well, that makes sense. I mean, even in the martial arts, it is primarily a defense system, and only if necessary and rarely an offensive system.
2: That is correct.
1: So there is a similarity or a parallel there?
2: Absolutely.
1: Mm-hmm. This is really fascinating stuff. You know, we're coming to the end of this program is what's happening. We're running out of time. But what I would like to do is be able to call on you at a future date at an earlier time.
2: Be more than happy to, sir.
1: When we could do a program.
2: Be more than happy to.
1: All right. In that case, I think that I will give you the honors this night. You know what those are?
2: Yes, they are.
1: Well, find a unique way to do it and be my guest.
2: Listen every single night that you can to Art Bell. Because he's a man and has a lot of knowledge, reaching a lot of people, doing a lot of good. Tune in tomorrow night.
1: That was not a curse, ladies and gentlemen. That was an invitation. Evelyn, thank you.
2: You're welcome.
1: Take care. That's Dr. Evelyn Paglini. Well, you know, that's spontaneous radio, folks. That's what that is. And that's all there is for tonight. Now, tomorrow night is going to be a very interesting night. One of the Oklahoma bombing victims, Marsha Kite, will be here. And then Joyce Riley. The next night, David Oates. It's going to be interesting. From the high desert, good night.

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1: From the high desert and the great American Southwest, I bid you good evening or good morning, as the case may be, depending on your time zone. All these prolific time zones actually stretching from the Hawaiian and Tahitian island chains in the west all the way east to the Caribbean and the U.S. Virgin Islands, south into South America, north to the pole, and worldwide on the internet. This is Coast to Coast AM. I'm Art Bell. Top of the whatever time of day it is to you. Great to be here. Coming up, Stan Tenen. Stan Tenen. We're going to be talking about Bible codes and a lot more. So stand by. It's going to be a standby. It's going to be a very interesting evening, I can assure you. Very much looking forward to it. I have got the distinct pleasure of welcoming KFYO AM in Lubbock, Texas. There's 790 on the dial in Lubbock, Texas, and welcome aboard. Glad to be back in Lubbock. Also, WFMN in Jackson, Mississippi. And I guess they're a big one down there, 25,000 watts heard throughout the regional area. WFMN, FM, beginning tonight, beginning now. Glad to have you aboard. Also welcoming WTKF. They would be at 107.3 on the dial in Newport, North Carolina. Another big one, 25,000 watts, probably heard all over the place. All over the place in North Carolina, that portion of North Carolina. So welcome aboard to all of those stations. Now, we're going to be talking about codes in the Bible here in a moment. Stan Tenen is the director of research for the Meru Foundation of Sharon, Massachusetts. He has a B.S. in physics, 1963, from the New York Polytechnic Institute. Mr. Tenen has designed and produced optical and electronic equipment for doctors and surgeons. He holds several patents in his own right. In 1968, while examining the Hebrew text of Genesis, Mr. Tenen noticed what appeared to be a pattern in the arrangement of the letters. This observation, which prompted 30 years of research into the history and mythology of the text, has led to a meaningful understanding of traditional teachings in a modern context. Now, many of you will be familiar with the work of Michael Drosnin. Drosnin, I believe it is. Who wrote the Bible Codes. And Mr. Drosnin's take on the Bible Codes is that they relate prophecy. That they tell us about things to come. And I think that Stan Tenen's explanation of what he has found is far more elegant in every way you can imagine. Stan, welcome to the program.
2: Thank you, Art. It's really good to be back on. I appreciate it very much. We had an excellent time about a month ago.
1: Yes, we did. I'm sort of curious. Why do you think, Stan, that Michael Drosnin stumbled into the Bible Codes, and you stumbled into the Bible Codes? I don't know if anybody else is doing serious work in the area, but you must have been, for a long time, doing parallel work with Mr. Drosnin.
2: Well, actually, our situation was somewhat different. I don't know Michael Drosnin, but my understanding is that he's a journalist. He's a reporter. And that what he is reporting on are published works and some unpublished works by statisticians, mostly in Israel now, some of whom were originally at UCLA a few years ago. I remember reading some of the pre-publication papers that were submitted to Statistical Science on the codes at the office of a friend of mine at UC Berkeley about maybe 5 or 6 years ago now. And so there's been a lot of time to think about this. But this is modern work. This was done statistically using computers in the last 10 or 15 years at most. In fact, there was other work done much earlier by a Rabbi Weissmandl around the turn of the century. Uh-huh. Obviously, he didn't have computers. But when I started my work, I didn't know about Rabbi Weissmandl at all, and the statistical codes in the Bible and the Torah, that work hadn't been done yet either. My approach to this was completely separate and was a kind of a mystery tale, an adventure, because I really didn't have any idea where it was going to lead when I first noticed these patterns simply by looking at the text in 1968.
1: All right, well, these patterns, if they are real, have to be repeatable and unambiguous. In other words, that's the scientific method. They have to be repeatable, something you can see again and again and again throughout the text. Or is it in just a portion of the text or all of it?
2: The statistical work is through the five books of Moses, and one of the astonishing things about that work is that the patterns that are statistically most robust are found to be distributed through all five books, which is something that's very disturbing to the academic Bible scholars who believe that the five books of Moses were actually composed by humans over about a thousand-year period. And so finding codes in letter sequences that extend through all five books would seem to be impossible from an academic scholarship point of view, which means that they have a different explanation than the explanation of the religious scholars. My explanation is a third explanation, which seems to resolve the two in an unexpected way.
1: It resolves the two. All right. So that the average human being can understand what we're talking about here. People say codes in the Bible. Baloney. The Bible says and means exactly what it says and means. There's no need for hidden meaning in the Bible. It means just what it says. As you read Genesis, it means precisely what it says. How do you argue that's not so? I mean,
2: well, there's a couple of different problems with that. One, I'm not a Bible scholar in terms of the understanding of the narrative stories in the Bible. Obviously, I've read the Bible. I've read through the Hebrew Bible. We read through the Hebrew Bible on a yearly cycle in Judaism. So I've read through the Hebrew Bible and the English translations, and I'm just not an expert in that.
1: All right. Can we talk about Genesis? Genesis is the story of
2: creation. Well, let me tell you the teaching here. This is what most people don't know. First, the Bible we have in English is a translation of one form or another. The most common in the United States is the so-called King James translation.
1: Yes.
2: Which is basically very similar to the others. There are minor differences. The official Hebrew translation is a little different than the King James. The Catholic is a little different than the Protestant versions. But these are in English. The original text of the Hebrew Bible is not written in English. It's written in Hebrew. And Hebrew has a different number of letters in the alphabet, and obviously the words are spelled differently than in English.
1: Right.
2: And what most people don't know about the Hebrew Bible is that both scholars, academic and religious scholars, agree that the oldest versions of the Hebrew Bible, which none exist now, but nevertheless this is understood, the text wasn't broken up into words. It was literally a sequence of Hebrew letters. And even more interestingly, Hebrew doesn't use vowels as letters normally, so that you literally can't even read the text unless you know where to divide it up into words, unless you know how it's properly vowelized. And then you can read words that you can translate and that you can assemble into sentences and verses, and that leads to the English translation that we all know and love.
1: Even though it's hard reading the King James Version, and it is hard in a lot of ways for me. I've sat down and I've read, and it reads hard, but it does make sense.
2: That's right. That's right. And there's absolutely every reason to believe that the sages and scholars who worked on these texts, worked on these translations, did the absolute best job they could. But it's necessary to understand that there's a very ancient teaching about the Hebrew Bible, which is the source of all of this, that very few non-Jews, and even not very many Jews, really know about. I can probably dig up a quotation here directly for you if someone calls in and really wants it. But there's a Kabbalistic teaching that the very worst tragedy that ever occurred in Judaism was not the golden calf, which everyone would think of as the worst thing that you could do, but the rabbis actually taught that it was the translation of the Hebrew Bible into Greek, the Septuagint translation, the original translation from Hebrew into a modern language,
1: mm-hmm.
2: that was the worst tragedy. Why do they say that? Because they said the original Hebrew wasn't just a narrative story. It also included patterns in the sequences of letters, which when you make a translation are lost. And the tragedy was that the Hebrew Bible became known only as a narrative story. Now, I'm not disputing the narrative story. That's not an issue here. But, in fact, the original teachings are that it was more than that.
1: Right.
2: When you make a translation, obviously you lose. You scramble up the letters. It's not even the same alphabet.
1: All right. When you look at the original text, how do you find these codes?
2: Well, it's really, really quite simple. First, let's describe the statistical codes that have been reported on in Michael Drosnin's book and in the statistics. They're very simple. What the statisticians did is they asked the computer to search for a wide range of possible so-called letter equal interval letter skip patterns. They would count through, say, 10 letters and write down a letter. And then they'd count another 10 letters and write down the letter that occurred there.
1: Right.
2: And they would find that these repeated skip patterns spelled out words. For instance, the word Torah is spelled out at a skip of 49 letters, starting pretty close to the beginning of Genesis.
1: Mm-hmm.
2: It is repeated at the beginning of Exodus, and it's repeated in an inverted or a related form as you go through the five books. Mm-hmm. And the skip is always the same. It's 49 letters. In fact, if you actually examine a table of these so-called equal interval letter skip patterns, you find they fall into two main classes, and this is very important in understanding what's going on. One class is letter skip patterns that are long, say 26 letters or 49 or 50 letters. Those patterns are very statistically robust. One can demonstrate with a high degree of statistical reliability that those patterns can't be accidental. They are really, and I use the word advisedly, woven into the text.
1: Woven, right. I remember that from the last interview.
2: This is very important.
1: Woven in. It is important. But here's my question.
2: Well, let me finish. The other patterns, the ones that Mr. Drosnin and many other people have gotten very excited about, are not these patterns.
1: What are they?
2: They are patterns that were also discovered statistically, but they are of much lower statistical reliability because it's not really known what proper statistical test to make. All of statistical science is based on having a model. If you open up any introductory book on statistics, the first thing the author will say in the introduction, in the preface, in the first chapter is, the statistics is a wonderful science, but let's not forget, we can't rely on statistical discoveries unless we have a model that helps to explain the context for the discovery.
1: Mm-hmm.
2: Now, that's the missing piece. Without a context, we can't sort gratuitous, fortuitous, accidental, coincidental codes from really important ones.
1: Well, all right, my question then was, how does Michael Drosnin come up with Bible codes which seem to predict future events, prophecy, and you come up with Bible codes that reach an entirely different conclusion? In other words, if there is a statistical reality...
2: Yeah, let's tell them what the conclusion is so they can compare the two
1: all right, yeah, what is your... All right, fine.
2: Right, because that's important.
1: Yes, it is.
2: So many people know this.
1: Yes, it
2: no.
1: is.
2: No. Let me use an example that I think the majority of people listening will be familiar with. This is not from Jewish tradition, but it's based on Jewish tradition, and it's Christian teaching. And the idea is that the Torah, if I can use it in this context, is not a fish of prophecy. It's a fishing pole of prophecy. It's not that they wrote down explicit prophecies. People mistake this. It's not a book like Nostradamus that's telling us explicitly what's going to happen on a particular date in the future.
1: Yes.
2: That's a fish. Instead, my theory is that the text is woven as a kind of exercise that a person can do when they read the text, and that leads them to a state of consciousness that can enable them possibly, if they're a sage, if they're appropriately saintly, that can lead them to a state of prophecy possibly. Now, I don't even know if such a thing really can happen, but there's a big difference between a list of prophecies that are a bunch of fish piled up and a method by which appropriately educated and caring and saintly people could achieve the level of knowledge of some of the sages and prophets of Judaism and later. Christianity.
1: All right, to cut it short, if I can recall properly, in the last program, there was an aha moment, which came in the second hour, in which you talked about geometric patterns.
2: That's right.
1: Which would enable a person to, in effect, and I'm going to be simplistic here, but enter an altered state, and for example, with respect to Genesis, literally experience creation.
2: Let's tell the story, because people actually, we got an enormous response to that show, close to 500 inquiries, which I'm really quite overwhelmed with, and I'm very appreciative.
1: But I do have that about right.
2: They asked this question, can I tell a little more detail about this experience that's known in the Talmudic tradition, which most people don't know about. There's a famous story about Rabbi Akiva. Now, Rabbi Akiva was a great sage. He was one of the people attributed as one of the people that we believe wrote down some of the Kabbalistic, some of the more so-called mystical texts in Judaism, the Sefer Yetzirah, for instance. He was known to be an expert on the alphabet.
1: Okay.
2: He's mentioned in the Talmud. He lived less than a century after the founder of Christianity and that whole circle. So it's in the same period in the same cultural context, actually. He is said to have gone, had done a special meditation. Now, first let's ask ourselves, where would an Orthodox rabbi find a meditation that they would dare to do?
1: Yes. Well,
2: obviously only looking into traditional texts. They weren't going to do something they made up themselves. There's a lot of teachings that you shouldn't do that.
1: You bet.
2: So we have to assume Rabbi Akiva looked into the Torah and used his knowledge of the alphabet and somehow was able to do this so-called pardes, which is the root of our word paradise. It refers to the Garden of Eden, the pardes meditation. And the story goes that Rabbi Akiva and three companions who were essentially as qualified as he was, great sages, endeavored to do this pardes meditation. And the experience was so overwhelming that the first person that attempted this didn't come out of the meditation. They died in the meditation. They were lost in paradise, never came back. The second person was a little more grounded, and they made it back, but they were so overwhelmed by what they saw and experienced in this high state of consciousness that they became kind of a space case, we call them today. They were intoxicated with the experience. They were overwhelmed by it. They were not rational anymore. The third companion came back okay, but he was so shaken. His name is Acher, I believe. He was, which means the other. He was so shaken that he lost his religious faith entirely and only came back with his rational mind intact. And in fact, because his logic and his knowledge were still so good, he's actually still quoted in the Talmud, even though he's no longer considered to be a religious Jew.
1: But he lost his faith.
2: He lost his faith. Only Rabbi Akiva, who's the hero of the story, comes back whole because he enters whole. That's the story. He does this meditation. Now, Rabbi Akiva is a key figure in something else. This is during the time of the wars between the Roman Empire and Judea and the Jewish population.
1: Stan, can you explain to me, can I stop you and ask you what you could imagine the experience would be, the paradise experience, or the experience of Genesis, or the understanding of all of creation that would cause you to lose your faith?
2: Well, it's sort of like having maybe a bad acid trip, to use a modern metaphor, where a person comes back so shaken that it's not that they lose their faith, it's that they can't face it anymore. They're in a state of they're literally overwhelmed emotionally. And they can become cold emotionally because they can't deal with it. Maybe you could say they were burned out. I hope I'm not being disrespectful here. It was really quite a different circumstance.
1: Well, but it would be, you would imagine, no matter how shocking, it would be, confirmation of everything that we all want to know about, confirmation of life after death, confirmation of what's in the Bible in Genesis, confirmation of so many things that it's hard to imagine it could turn out to be a negative, particularly to the degree that you would lose your faith, that only it would reinforce your faith. It's hard to imagine you would lose your faith.
2: Well, I don't know all of the story and all of the details.
1: We'll pick up on this after the bottom of the hour. We're at the bottom of the hour. We've got a break here. Networks have to do that. Stand by, Stan. Stand by, Stan. Stan Tennant is my guest. We're talking Bible codes. We'll be right back.
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1: I wonder if you can understand the profound nature of what we're talking about. I wonder how many of you remember interviews done long, long ago now with many very famous prophets. I wonder if any of you recall that, for example, Gordon Michael Scallion, with regard to his prophecy, claimed that prior to acquiring the power that he got, he saw an array of geometric patterns. Do any of you recall that? If not, know it now. One of the great prophets, I believe, modern day, is Gordon Michael Scallion. And he told his story, weaved his tale, that's for you, Stan, very powerfully. And one of the things he said with regard to the condition that allowed him to acquire his prophecy was the vision of geometric patterns that appeared to him. And then he began to acquire the power. What Stan Tenen is talking about is geometric patterns as well, leading to a state that one can reach called Pandey's meditation. We'll talk more about that in a moment. If it seems confusing to you, stick with this and we'll try and make it clear. It's finally all clearing up for me. Back now to Stan Tenen. Stan?
2: Hi.
1: As you heard me mention on the air, one of the guys that I consider to be the real McCoy is Gordon Michael Scallion. And prior to his acquire, he used to describe his ability to do prophecy as seeing three TV screens. It was just the analogy he used so that the audience could understand it. One would be brighter and colorful, and the other two faded and less likely, indicating there is nothing locked in stone, but the most likely prophecy was the brightest picture that he would see. But before he acquired this ability to prophesize, he had an experience where he just about died, and he was in the hospital and saw this array, this incredible array of geometric patterns. That's exactly what he said. And it sort of resonated when you talked about geometric patterns, leading to this, was it Pandey's meditation?
2: Pardes.
1: Pardes,
2: the word,
1: sorry.
2: Paradise.
1: I'm sorry, Pardes.
2: Say paradise.
1: Paradise.
2: Yeah, and it refers to the Garden of Eden.
1: And all of a sudden that clicked with me, and I wonder if he entered that same sort of meditative state. Of course, there's no way to know, but I'm just relating that to you, that he made a very, he went out of his way to be very specific about this incredible array of geometric shapes that he saw.
2: You're making an excellent point. I have no knowledge of Gordon Michael Scallion's work. It's not something that I've studied, so I can't say anything explicit. But in fact, you're making an excellent point. It's not just Gordon Michael Scallion, but ordinary mathematical researchers have reported that if you turn over in your mind geometric forms, you sometimes have an unusual experience. There are some hyperdimensional drawings, stereograms, hyperstereograms, in a book by Brisson called Hypergraphics, I believe, mm-hmm. that, as I remember, some of the researchers described as it was causing in themselves unusual experiences. But, you know, there's a very big difference, and Judaism makes a big point of this, and I think Christianity and Islam do too, between the particular experience of a talented individual, such as maybe Gordon Michael Scallion is, and a tradition that can be passed on from generation to generation that codifies a particular meditation that has a particular and safe result within the context of the tradition.
1: Well, is it not possible, Stan, that Stan Tenen might make his way to this particular Pardes meditation in a very specific mathematical way, and somebody else might, in effect, stumble onto what...
2: Absolutely.
1: All right.
2: Absolutely. The key, though, is that if you want, let's say, and this is part of the discussion that I have when I'm trying to explain to people what it is I think I found here, Because after all, what I've come upon, and which we haven't discussed this evening yet, is a means of understanding the source of the Hebrew, Greek, and Arabic alphabets. And the question becomes, well, why do you create an alphabet? Why do you write things down, and how do you do that? Well, you do that because you want to pass something on explicit. You don't want just a personal experience.
1: Sure.
2: You know, you can have a near-death experience falling off a donkey, but it's not necessarily repeatable.
1: I understand.
2: All right. Well, if you're talking about a spiritual tradition as opposed to a talented individual, then you have to record somehow the exercise that leads to the experience. And the question is, can you do that in words? No, you really can't. Most people who've had these extraordinary experiences say that they're ineffable, that they're not describable in words. So you have to create a kind of notation, not that describes the experience, but that's kind of like Arthur Murray teaching people to dance the waltz by painting footprints on the ballroom floor.
1: Of course.
2: Well, that's what we think is going on here, that, in fact, like what happens spontaneously to certain talented individuals, there is a long tradition, a Torah tradition, later the Christian Bible, later the Quran, and other groups that are related to these two, that have explicit, they've charted out a kind of science of consciousness. You know, when I was listening to your discussion, your advertisement for the Magellan navigation system, it really hit me directly. We're talking about navigating here.
1: Oh, yes.
2: We're talking about these codes not being prophecy per se, but rather a navigation system by which a person who is prepared and talented might be able to achieve that level of consciousness.
1: Have you reached it?
2: Well, I can tell you I've had certain experiences, but I'm not that saintly a person. When I first came on this, I'll tell you exactly what happened. I had been studying these patterns in the text of Genesis for about 10 years.
1: Mm-hmm.
2: And I read at one point that some of the teachings were that if you were just able to master the letters of the alphabet, sometimes you could have a Kabbalistic experience, whatever that might be.
1: Right.
2: So I said, okay. I hadn't really paid a lot of attention to it. I didn't really expect anything to happen, but I realized I did have to learn how to at least draw the Hebrew letters properly.
1: Okay.
2: To be able to read Shakespeare, you have to be able to read and write English.
1: Sure.
2: All right. So I sat myself down. This was before computers, at a drawing board with a calligraphy pen and a lot of paper. And I literally sat there for 16 hours drawing over and over again the letters of the Hebrew alphabet. And what happened was, at some point, I got kind of dizzy, and I really didn't know what was happening. I was very tired. I was sleepy. Maybe this was based on sleep deprivation. I don't know. And I felt that I really don't have good language for this. I guess I'm making my point. You can't describe these things. I felt like I was kind of in a tube, in a tunnel, a vertical tunnel, the walls of which were turning around me, and they were made of kind of flame, and they consisted of the letters of the Hebrew alphabet connected one to the other in a kind of continuous stream that I was in the middle of. And I got really terrified. I mean, this had never happened to me before. This is not what I do all the time. I don't know how long I was in the experience, but I remember I literally jumped out, scared, and ran out and grabbed my wife and hugged her. I was really quite shaken by it. And then I spent the next couple of years trying to somehow remember what it was that I thought I saw in this experience. And even though it didn't give me the explicit details of what I found later, it kept me going. It kept me looking. It kept me open to the possibility. So that's what happened to me. I'm not a regular meditator.
1: I was going to ask, did you pursue it again?
2: Well, I did. In fact, what I did is, I'm a technically minded person. I attempted to do something scientific.
1: Yeah, your BS is in physics.
2: It's just a BS, although I've done
1: right.
2: a little extra work, but it's only a Bachelor of Science. I'm not a PhD, you know, genius in physics either. What I attempted to do was make a kind of graph paper that would enable me to more easily draw the Hebrew letters. And I found that what I ended up drawing was a series of circles. And when I looked at this circle pattern and stared at it and meditated on it, it did kind of elicit the same feeling that I'd had before. And I still have the pattern. We actually published it in our journal a number of years ago.
1: A circle pattern.
2: It was just, what it did is it basically confused the eye, so you couldn't gain a sense of perspective.
1: May I stop you and present you with something that I would like you to consider, Stan? I had a guest on named Doug Ruby. Doug Ruby has deciphered crop circles. Now, this is not going to be as outlandish as you might imagine. If you draw a circle, and then you draw a half circle above it, or and then a half circle below it, now, that's what you've got. You've got a circle, and you've got a half, how do I describe this?
2: A half hemisphere.
1: And another half. You have nothing, but if you take that and you spin it, what you then have is two complete circles. As you achieve rotation, as you begin to rotate this, suddenly you have, in the spinning, two complete circles discernible to the eye. And what Mr. Ruby discovered, he's an airline pilot, by the way, is he discovered that if you take crop circles and put them on paper and go through an elaborate business and end up spinning them, they suddenly make all the sense in the world. And isn't it a little bit like the way you have approached the Bible? In other words, these are patterns as well, and they're not understood until you do the right thing with them.
2: Well, that general principle is correct. What we're doing is not exactly like that. I'm trying to be a little more regular in the way I've been investigating this, and I haven't seen Doug Ruby's work either. But I have done some work with spinning geometric patterns, and in fact, they are very evocative, and they do sort of pull some of these patterns out from a flat pattern into three dimensions.
1: That's right.
2: But if you really understand how this spinning process works, though, what we can spin in three dimensions is only a minor idea of how you can spin things. There are more complicated spins that one can do to a form that bring it to higher dimensions more fully, so that there's a little more formal process that one can use. Yes, the way you look at something is going to affect what you see. That's a very important principle, and we all have to recognize that. Whether you look at pi as a random number or as completely determined depends not on the sequence of digits, but on what you know about them. If you don't know how far from the decimal point the digits in pi are, then you can use that as a quasi-random number, and people do that. As soon as you're told that it's so many digits from the decimal point, it becomes exactly pi, and it's totally non-random. The difference between pattern and not pattern is as much in our mind as it is in data. That's why this is a science of consciousness and not just science per se, because there's an interaction with us and these patterns. So I can't tell you much about the crop circles, but I can tell you the principle is correct. How you look at something does affect what you see. No doubt about that, and that's true in science in general.
1: All right. You said you're trying to remember, you had the beginning of this experience, or had an experience. How much of it, other than what you just told me, were you able to recall? Or are there things you can recall that simply can't be said in words?
2: Well, certainly the fear and my being overwhelmed by the experience is something I can only say the words, but I can't, you know, you don't have that experience until you have it. No, there really wasn't a lot. I wasn't really prepared for it. In fact, it spurred me to get more prepared. That's one of the reasons why I decided to take Judaism more seriously, which was my background culturally, but I wasn't really a religious person at the time. And I realized that in order to be able to make sense of what I was seeing and experiencing and looking at, I had to stop reinventing the wheel and go back and read and study what other people had done and get myself grounded.
1: Yes.
2: That otherwise, even if I could pull this off again, I didn't want to come back like one of Rabbi Akiva's friends, dead or crazy. I wanted, if I was going to be able to do something, which I would still like to be able to do perhaps later in my life, is be whole enough, like Rabbi Akiva was, to be able to come back whole and intact. I guess the modern terminology, I forget whether this is from Robert Anton Wilson or someone else, is that you don't carry weapons into Chapel Perilous. If you go into a spiritual place, defend it with material. materiality, then you're going to get whooped by materiality.
1: Mm.
2: If you go in open and undefended, if you're a saintly person, not faking it, really there, then it can open for you. Then it can be a real and positive experience. And I think that's what the story of Rabbi Akiva is about, whether people were really fully prepared or not, or only really appeared to be prepared but weren't completely prepared. And the whole point of the rabbi of the Pardes experience, though, I didn't really get to finish the story. Most people end the story where we stopped, but there's more to it. And this is what should interest our audience and why we have some reason to believe that we are talking about something that may be of a special nature and consciousness here. Rabbi Akiva, after this event, goes on to have additional history. He dies tragically. He's literally skinned alive by the Romans, and it's a very painful situation. And he says he's in ecstasy at the time. He's not really feeling the pain of it, which is hard for us to understand. I don't think I could undergo that and feel good about it.
1: No.
2: But before this all happens, he appoints a Jewish general, a guy named Ben Kasiba, as Bar Kokhba. Bar Kokhba is a Hebrew-Aramaic term that means son of the star. And my feeling is that he was talking about the same prophetic star as became important in the Christian tradition as designating the founder of Christianity. I think that's part of what happened. The story in Judaism, however, is not the same. The Romans eventually do kill Bar Kokhba, and so he's not the Messiah, and that's the end of the story. Except there are diaries kept by one of the most famous Kabbalists of all time, one of the leaders of the Jewish community in Islamic Spain, Rabbi Nachmanides. He kept diaries of a disputation that he was ordered to participate in under the Inquisition.
1: Disputation?
2: Well, during the Inquisition, they would set up these kind of courts where the Jews would have to try to prove that Jesus wasn't the Messiah.
1: Oh, yes.
2: And the Christians would have to try to prove that Jesus was. And, of course, usually if the Jews didn't agree, they got killed.
1: Oh,
2: that's why it was an Inquisition.
1: Stretched them out on racks, that sort of thing.
2: Yeah, fortunately for Rabbi Nachmanides, this was done in the court of King James II of Aragon, who was an extraordinary leader and who kept his word and saw to it that the Jews weren't killed afterwards. But there was a persecution, and Nachmanides had to flee. However, during the course of the disputation, and this is documented, at one point Pablo Cristiani, the representative of the church, asked Rabbi Akiva, isn't it true that the Talmud teaches that the Messiah will be born when the temple is destroyed? Mm-hmm. And Rabbi Nachmanides says, yes, that's true. And then Pablo Cristiani asks Nachmanides, well, the temple was destroyed then about 1,000 years ago. Why do you object to Jesus? And Nachmanides says, well, it's not necessarily true that a person acts in the world when they're born. And Pablo Cristiani, in complete frustration, says to Nachmanides, well, where's he been all this time? And Nachmanides replies, and this is where we get back to the story, the Messiah, Mashiach, is waiting in Pardes, waiting in Gan Eden.
1: Mm.
2: The implication is that the experience of this opening to a higher reality, which we've all been promised in the Western faiths, is not necessarily tied to an individual, such as the founder of the Christian faith, but may be related to the experience.
1: The experience, the Pardes experience. All right, stand, hold on. We're at the top of the hour. We'll be right back.
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1: My guest is Stan Tennant. Stan has deciphered Bible codes from original Aramaic text. I believe that's correct. I hope that's correct. We'll ask about that in a moment. From which it is possible to discern geometric patterns. These geometric patterns can lead one into something called the Pardes experience or meditation, which actually allows you, according to Stan, to achieve an understanding or, no, more than an understanding, experience, for example, creation. A state from which not everybody returns intact. And he can correct me, and I know I'm probably going down some wrong roads with this. I'm trying desperately to grasp it, and I think I have, but just when I think I have, I'm throwing a curve. Anyway, we'll get back to Stan in a moment. It's absolutely fascinating stuff, folks. Art, at about 5:30 this morning, my wife came into my den looking for me to find me immersed in Stan Tennant's tape, The Alphabet in Our Hands, third viewing of it. He's not only a genius, as noted before, but he is poetic in his presentation. I don't know if you've had time to look at the copy of Geometric Metaphors, but if you did and were intrigued by it, you'll be blown away by the alphabet. Thank you, Daryl. And then there's one other. Art, I have heard about a secret biblical code for years now. One thing doesn't seem right to me. The Bible originally had around 135 books before it was revised by church officials over the years. With this thought in mind, could you please ask Stan how the coding could possibly still be intact when portions of the Bible have been withheld and the Bible revised to just 66 books? That's from Tim in Lakeville, Minnesota. The answer is, it's really not intact, or is it? Stan.
2: Well, I'm not an expert on the Christian Bible, and there are some differences, but I can tell you with regard to the Torah text that the oldest copies that we have now go back about 1,000 years. I think one of them is the so-called Leningrad Codex, which is, I believe, still in Leningrad, which has probably got a different name now. In fact, there are many books that were not included in the main Hebrew Bible, even in the Hebrew tradition, but they do become part, at least some of them become part of what's called the Tanakh, which is not just the five books of Moses, but it includes the writings and the Proverbs and other additional materials that aren't really part of the Bible per se in the Hebrew tradition. Now, the problem with translations, I think we mentioned earlier, once you start translating these texts, and the original is actually Hebrew and or Aramaic, they use the Hebrew and Aramaic alphabets are the same.
1: I said Aramaic.
2: Yeah,
1: I was hoping
2: it doesn't really make any difference. The language is Hebrew. In fact, the Talmud is written mostly in Aramaic, and the Bible is almost entirely, the Hebrew Bible is almost entirely in Hebrew. The Hebrew Tanakh is almost entirely in Hebrew. The five books of Moses are entirely in Hebrew. I believe, again, I'm not a real scholar of the details of the stories of the Bible. What we're talking about is a woven structure,
1: right,
2: supposedly coded into the sequence of letters of the Hebrew Bible before it was translated.
1: Surely
2: the
1: that,
2: original Hebrew language.
1: Surely that would be lost in translation.
2: That's right, and that's one of the distinctions between the Jewish tradition and the other Abrahamic faiths. Is that Judaism includes the Talmud, the so-called oral Torah, the oral Bible,
1: yes,
2: which isn't accepted by Christians and Muslims, and is one of the things that divided our cultures centuries ago, so that you would get a different answer, perhaps, from a Christian or a Muslim than you would get from a rabbi on some of these questions, and I don't want to speak for others. I don't think that's appropriate. Let me go back to a couple of other things that you said. The Pardes meditation story, actually, although I was just telling it and paraphrasing it, my story or my finding, this is actually written in the oral Torah, in the Talmud,
1: right,
2: in Aramaic. And you can find references there and read it or read translations of it today. The word Pardes isn't actually even a word. It's our word, paradise, in English. But in fact, it's an acronym with the P-R-D and S, that, again, the vowels don't appear in Hebrew, stand for story level, hint level, discussion level, and foundation level. Now, that foundation level, the S stands for sood, yesood, foundation. That's the sequence of letters that's not retained when you make translations. That's the area that we're looking at. That's what the Bible codes researchers have found, using their statistical methods, have found codes in. It's not the story. It's not the words of the text that anybody's contesting or discussing here. It's the literally raw sequence of letters.
1: May I ask you this? Did Michael Drosnin, to the best of your knowledge, take his decipher his coding from original Aramaic or not?
2: The research papers on which Drosnin is reporting were based on the Masoretic Hebrew text, the standardized text accepted by Orthodox Jews throughout the world.
1: How is it possible, Stan, that he came to one...
2: It's not my story or my finding. This is actually written in the Oral Torah, in the Talmud, in Aramaic. And you can find references there and read it or read translations of it today. The word pardes isn't actually even a word. It's our word, paradise, in English. But in fact, it's an acronym with the P-R-D and S, that, again, the vowels don't appear in Hebrew, stand for story level, hint level, discussion level, and foundation level. Now, that foundation level, the S stands for sood, yesood, foundation. That's the sequence of letters that's not retained when you make translations. That's the area that we're looking at. That's what the Bible codes researchers have found, using their statistical methods, have found codes in. It's not the story. It's not the words of the text that anybody's contesting or discussing here. It's the literally raw sequence of letters.
1: May I ask you this? Did Michael Drosnin, to the best of your knowledge, take his decipher his coding from original Aramaic or not?
2: The research papers on which Drosnin is reporting were based on the Masoretic Hebrew text.
1: Okay.
2: The standard

0: codes researchers have found, using their statistical methods, have found codes in. It's not the story, it's not the words of the text that anybody's contesting or discussing here. It's the literally raw sequence of letters.
1: May I ask you this? Did Michael Drosnin, to the best of your knowledge, take his, decipher his coding from original Aramaic or not?
0: The research papers on which Drosnin is reporting were based on the Masoretic Hebrew text, the standardized text accepted by Orthodox Jews throughout the world.
1: How is it possible, Stan, that he came to one conclusion, as you pointed out earlier, fish, in essence, with very specific predictions or prophecy, actual words predicting, for example, Kennedy would be killed, whatever, and you, on the other hand, conclude that, no, this is a process by which you can divine these things once you enter this state. In other words, how, if there is a code, how did the two of you disagree? How
0: right. Let me explain. In fact, you're putting your finger on a very important issue here. What Michael Drosnin and most of the other people reporting on the statistically detected codes have done, probably innocently, I don't really know, is they've confused two different findings. There are really two different groups of codes. There are codes that are of very high statistical probability, which spell out simple words like the word Torah or the name of God, which everyone agrees are not accidental and are very real, and no one has any explanation for. Then there are these shorter codes, so-called, that seem to correlate with either rabbis' names or famous people's names with their birth dates or with or special events of some sort. These are not normal codes in the same sense. One, they're not really predictive. You need to know the event before you can find the pattern. Any scientist will tell you that that's very, very shaky.
1: Then that's not science.
0: It's not science. No, they've actually been sloppy in mixing up two different sets of findings. And what I'm doing is not statistically based at all. I didn't have knowledge of the statistics. The work wasn't even done. What I did was I came upon by basically really brute force methods. It took me almost 20 years of concentrated experimentation to find a way of relating the letters in a very simple sense that displayed these patterns. In other words, what I did is what let me tell the audience again, because this is a very good lesson in spiritual growth too. I didn't know it at the time. I came into this as a person with a bachelor's degree in physics, with an experience making medical equipment and doing electronics and that sort of thing, and I had all kinds of technical tests that I had at my disposal that I could use to look for these patterns. And I tried every sophisticated test I could think of. And then I didn't succeed. And two, it finally dawned on me that I was being very arrogant here. I was presuming that I was the first person finding this stuff. It couldn't have been known in the ancient world because they didn't have these sophisticated tests. And in fact, that's silly. What I was really looking for, which I didn't know at the time, was something that could have been known in the ancient world based on technology that they did have. Now, once I realized that, I started doing things that were really simple, things that everyone does.
1: Like,
0: for instance, all of us in our culture have the experience as children of making paper models, where the model is rigged for you to be able to assemble it, because all you have to do, if you cut it out right, is put tab A in slot A, tab B in slot B, and the model folds up into what was intended by the person who made it.
1: Right.
0: Well, that's what I ended up doing. After giving up on all of these sophisticated techniques, after being properly humiliated technically, I was humbled, my arrogance was reduced, I spent a lot of time and a lot of effort, talked to a lot of experts, got nowhere, I was reduced to doing, I used to tell people that this was like blithering idiot status. It was basically a more childlike stance, and I started playing with it. And what I did is I wrote the letters of the Hebrew text out, one letter each, on a bead chain, in order. And then I merely curled up the bead chain until the same letters lined up with each other. Just like tab A and slot A.
1: Voila.
0: And when I did that, just like with the paper model that we all, have used as children or seen someone use, the bead chain, the

0: paper folded itself up into a form that I could recognize.
1: A geometric form.
0: Geometric form, a very simple form. In fact, a very simple set of forms that unfolded one to the other in a very simple, logical, and very universal and compact and elegant way. And what I found was literally what I had been seeing all these years I'd been studying, all the sacred geometry, all the platonic solids, all the vortex forms, instead of just seeing this mishmash that I couldn't make sense of, bingo, the text of the Torah in Hebrew at the letter level was producing these patterns in order, in a beautiful, elegant order that unfolded naturally.
1: Stand.
0: Like looking at a living thing.
1: I understand. Is there a way, for example, on a videotape, you may have already done it, and that's what the faxer may have been talking about, but is there a way with modern computer graphic demos, the graphic ability to actually show this occurring?
0: We are working on a video right now, which we're hoping to make available to the cable stations and the networks when it's finished. No contracts have been signed. I've been working with some people in Seattle and in San Francisco who have been working on computer graphic animations that literally show how this first letter point in the text blossoms and unfurls like a living thing.
1: Is this not possibly dangerous, though? In other words, if you are able, through computer graphics, to actually show these patterns being put together, are you not liable to put the person viewing the tape into what's called the Pardes meditation state? Has that occurred to you?
0: It has occurred, and it is a serious consideration. My answer is I don't think there's much danger, and I'll tell you why. These ideas were never really hidden or made secret. They may have been certain circumstances in which they were. But, in fact, they're not made secret or kept secret or written in confusing terms in Kabbalistic or Sufi texts just to keep them secret. The reason that these texts seem opaque to us is because most of us haven't done our homework. If you were to look at Shakespeare and you didn't know English, it would be opaque to you. There's a kind of natural safeguard built into this system where you can only really appreciate it to the level appropriate to you. Now, if you are really a bully and you force yourself into Chapel Perilous with weapons blazing, you're going to get whooped.
1: You bet.
0: That's a careless person in any context. That's not just here. But if you're a gentle person, if you step humbly, and if you base your growth and exploration of these ideas on integrity, then they will open for you safely. And that's the whole point. If you act recklessly, if you act in a foolhardy way when you're dealing with important spiritual concepts, yes, you can get in trouble and you can get hurt. But if you act within, say, one of the reasons I'm grounding my work in Judaism is because I am fearful of doing damage to myself or others, and I want to take a time-tested path that is going to help to keep me in a safe bounds with what I'm doing. I'm trying not to be arrogant. In fact, to the extent you're arrogant, this understanding closes to you, and all you get is the external shell. And there are a whole bunch of spiritual gurus out there that are selling shells, if I can use that term.
1: Yes, you can.
0: And in fact, we are suffering. One of the reasons we haven't done the animation so far is because we haven't got any funding, and one of the reasons our funding dried up was because a plagiarist took this work and they believe he was us. You can't win with that. You just have to go forward.
1: I can imagine, though, that with computer 3D graphics, you could take the letters, you could form the shapes, show how they're formed.
0: Yes.
1: But I can also imagine that it would potentially be dangerous for the viewer.
0: Well, it could be, but let me ask you this. The rabbis teach that there's a common everyday experience that's actually very close to prophecy, which we all have.
1: Which is?
0: Called dreaming. Dreams, particularly lucid dreams, are considered in Jewish tradition, and this is just a symbolic number, to be 1/60th part of prophecy.
1: What is lucid dreaming?
0: Well, lucid dreaming is where you become aware that you're dreaming, that you act with volition in the dream to some extent. You take charge of the dream. You become aware that you're actually asleep, and that this is not the waking world.
1: Okay, you are actually asleep or not. What state, how would you describe the state? Is it something you could do during the daylight hours with your eyes open, or is it something that would occur at night in a dream state?
0: Well, I guess it depends on how practiced you are. There are several really good books out, and there's been some first-class research done on lucid dreaming. I think there's a Dr. LaBerge, I believe, connected with Stanford, that's written a number of books. I don't know him personally, but my understanding is that there's a body of modern scientific work that helps a person to gain access to lucid dreaming, and that enables them to grow with that expansion in their conscious life. I can only, you know, explain what my personal experiences have been, which have been very limited. But I know one thing is really striking about lucid dreaming, and that is the access to it is the same in the Talmudic tradition from the Middle East coming to us thousands of years ago as it is in Carlos Castaneda's recent works a few decades ago,
1: yes,
0: on the Yaqui Indians. In both cases, in the Talmud and in Castaneda, the recommendation is if you would like to become lucid in your dream, remember to look at your hand in your dream. And that's what takes us right back to the beginning of our discussion, because in fact, the Hebrew and later Greek and Arabic letters appear to be shadows of our hand. And if we look at these letters in our waking life and look at these letters in our mind's eye, then we're going to open ourselves to lucidity in this life and in our dream life. And maybe when we qualify, these processes will open for us to a deeper level. That's at least my conjecture. I mean, I don't know of anybody who's actually taken this all the way. We don't have any messiahs around at the moment. I think that's probably a good thing. There's a teaching that the messianic experience is always available, and when we merit it, it'll happen. I know others have different teachings. That's a Jewish teaching. It may be that the Pardes meditation itself is the messianic experience, and that we're all ultimately intended to emulate the founders of our faiths and walk in the shoes of a Moses or a Jesus or a Muhammad, who were, depending on your tradition and beliefs, had access to these levels. Maybe that's what's coming forward in this century. The rabbis have taught for several hundred years now that the modern age is going to bring these Kabbalistic, these mystical so-called, they're not really mystical, but that's a word that's used, these teachings to everyone. It's the scientific world that's going to open the emotional world, open the locks of these codes, and enable us to regain our heritage.
1: All right. What I want to do when we come back, Stan, is ask you about NDEs, the near-death experience, and what you think that is. I have interviewed many, many, many PEs, and frankly, what a lot like what you said you went through when you got near or into the Pardes experience. We'll be back.
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1: Are you grasping this? The original Aramaic text of the Bible. Coding within it. Coding not complicated, but simple, actually. Designed to allow you to experience what is written in the Bible. Or to experience, if you will, paradise. Or a creation, to actually understand and become involved with the process as it was or is designed to be. Are you grasping this? We'll get back to my guest, Stan Tenen, in a moment. Back now to Stan Tenen. Stan, you're back on the air.
2: Good.
1: All right.
2: Can I make a couple of comments on what we left off with?
1: You may.
2: You were mentioning near-death experiences.
1: Yes, near-death, and I want to interject one other aspect or question, and that has to do with soul travel. I've interviewed a bunch of people about soul travel, and the traveling with your soul seems very close to the NDE experience, both of which seem very close to your Pardes experience.
2: You're very insightful. There are definite connections. Let me be clear with the audience, though. This is, my understanding is a work in progress. I don't really have all the answers. I haven't experienced much revelation. And I'm speaking as a researcher, and some of what I'm saying is accomplished fact. We have been able to show that the coded patterns in the Hebrew Bible lead to the construction of the alphabet, for instance.
1: Right.
2: But we haven't been able to, no one I know has done these meditations. I've been studying this for nearly 30 years. The sages of the Talmud were elderly, learned persons who were pious all their lives before they had access to these levels. So one of the real questions, which you mentioned earlier, is safety here. What's the difference between a haphazard approach and a safe approach?
1: I don't know, and I'll tell you this. I would not begin to try it, Stan. I wouldn't begin to try it. I'm nowhere near that bias.
2: Well, me too. That's how I feel. I'm taking this step by step also. You know, in Jewish tradition, we read through the Bible every year in a cycle. And in the last week or so, the portion that we read concerned the Levites, the sons of Aaron, I believe, that offered strange fire and were destroyed. And that's the point here. If you are fortunate and talented and you have an experience on your own, that's wonderful. For someone else to try to do what you did, though, may not be appropriate to them. In order for it to not be strange fire, not be just somebody's personal experience, but rather a tradition we can pass on, we can all grow from, that's still alive thousands of years, you know, later at our time, the point is we want to ground what we're doing in the traditional knowledge of these traditions, of the Bible, of the Torah, of our sages. We want to take their advice, we want to do it step by step, and we want to, what I think our sages would say, amounts to perfect our character. Because there's a direct relationship between this near-death experience and how dangerous it is, and one's ego, or to put it on the other side, one's integrity.
1: Here, here.
2: A person who is very egocentric, who is looking for power and control, they have a very hard time with these experiences. They're shattering experiences. A mellower person, a person who has been humbled a little in their life, who's not so haughty spiritually or intellectually, tends to have a gentler, safer time of these experiences. And so one of the prerequisites for these experiences to open for you, for anybody, is the intention to develop your integrity, your emotional and intellectual honesty. Talk about the codes. The very first letter of the Hebrew Bible, the first letter of the word we translate in the beginning, is the letter beta in Greek, beta in Hebrew, B in English. It means a house, and it represents the distinction between inside and outside in every archetypal way possible. A person who's having a near-death experience, their skin, like Rabbi Akiba when he died, their skin is dissolving. Their inside and outside is becoming the same thing. That's why we call it ego death. Because one's ego literally melds back into one's, I don't know what the right term is, call it soul. This experience happens to everyone when they die. It happens to some of us during life in traumatic situations, accidents, surgery, many number of things. There are rituals under which these kinds of experiences have been encouraged in various cultures. There are current peyote rituals in some of the Amerindian cultures. There were the use of ergotamine in ancient Egypt. The Greeks had their soma. The Eastern traditions have various agents and drugs they sometimes use in a ritual situation. I'm not talking about experimentation here. As initiators. In our society, too, heavy doses of narcotics during surgery may be a cause of some of these experiences, these floating experiences, or trigger them or open to them. So it can be an accident, it can be a trauma, it can be a shock, it can be any kind of initiator. But these things are not repeatable. If you want to hand down a tradition, a safe path, a path that leads to, if I can use that term in a general context, leads to God, however you understand that, and not to some substitute or second-rate deity, if I can even conceive of that. It's like a plant. I'm reaching for the real sun in the sky and not for a neon light that make it turned out at somebody's whim. Then I need to record that safe path. That's what these hand gestures do. They function like Arthur Murray painting footprints on the ballroom floor to teach us how to do the foxtrot. But instead, they enable us to move from mental state to mental state in our mind what a real, serious, non-mystical meditation is, an exercise, a dance in the mind that leads to a particular feeling experience. And that's what the Western traditions, the Abrahamic traditions, have recorded. That's the fishing pole that they've given us. It's not one or two prophecies. It's not a Nostradamus laundry list that we get. It's rather, to the extent that we have integrity, it's our access to experience the prophetic state for ourselves and to learn how to teach others to reach for the same goal. That's part of what the positive side of this.
3: What percentage of people on the planet right now would you guess are prepared to enter that state and come out whole?
2: Well, I really don't know. You know, it would be pretty arrogant of me to say it takes a guy that's had a lot of schooling to do this, because that would mean me. I wouldn't exclude anyone. I would say a child could do this, maybe innocently and thus safely.
3: Mm-hmm.
2: I'd say maybe there are tribal traditions, indigenous traditions today. I think there are many very high practicing Buddhists who maybe could do this. I would suspect people close to the Dalai Lama might be able to reach these levels.
3: What about Native Americans with their sweat lodge?
2: I think it's possible. Surely the kinds of discussions that Castaneda was sharing with us would lead one to believe that there are people who can be warriors, who can be impeccable, which means honest, which means having integrity,
3: right.
2: Who can do these things.
3: Right.
2: I think that it would be arrogant of me to say that there's any soul that's permanently lost. If you believe in a transcendent God, and God isn't a little God, then anything is really possible. The odds may be infinitesimal.
3: Well,
2: I guarantee anything.
3: No, I hate to say this, Dan, but I think that if every American were to suddenly have this experience, 90% of us would be lost in the netherworld and utter vegetables when we came back.
2: That's the parties. That's why the story of Rabbi Akiva and his three companions is to tell us what happens if we think we're ready,
3: exactly.
2: But we're not quite ready.
3: Exactly.
2: But I'm not going to judge other people on that. I know people that I would never have guessed would be as spiritually open and advanced as they turned out to be when I first saw them. And I know other people who are high and mighty and have all kinds of credentials. And as far as I can tell, maybe it's just my limitation, but they don't appear to know much at all.
3: Well, okay, ready or not, I still have to say again, if you were actually able to produce a videotape with the geometric patterns, you might be producing something extremely dangerous for somebody to view. And even somebody who is not ready might view it and sitting there in some level of concentration on these geometric patterns, they might slip into a place they can't come back from.
2: Well, you're both right, but I think you're making a presumption you don't have to make.
3: I'm just making a guess.
2: You know, many of our great mystics have described their opening to these views as simply their study of nature. They were looking at a flower unfurl.
3: Sure.
2: Well, in fact, watching a flower unfurl can lead to very deep mystical experience,
3: sure,
2: similar to looking at the Grand Canyon or
3: yes,
2: at the stars at night.
3: Yes, sir.
2: Well, that's what the animation would show.
3: I know, but if you do your job correctly, you're going to impart not just the geometric patterns, but you're going to impart an understanding of what's being seen, and if the person grasps that, they're going to have that experience.
2: Well, look, I don't want to argue with you. In fact, in a sense, you're right. You do not want to give children a book of matches in a room full of gasoline.
3: Yes, sir.
2: And if I am telling you these are powerful effects and that they're real, then yes, they definitely do have to be used with respect. One shouldn't power trip with this. One shouldn't try to exploit it. They're very, very strong teachings that one doesn't exploit these sort of teachings. I call it city tripping, S-I-D-D-H-I, where you learn some spiritual tricks and then use it to make you, to enrich yourself. Well, that's an awfully cheap thing to do with something this valuable. Even if it doesn't hurt you, it's a foolish waste. What you want to do with these techniques is to perfect yourself, is to become a better person, a more giving, a more loving person. If you're a Jew, you want to be able to really appreciate what Moses left for us in a deep personal way. If you're a Christian, you want to emulate the path of the founder of Christianity. You want to step in Jesus' footsteps, so to speak. If you're a Muslim, you want to aspire to the sublime submission of a Muhammad. That's your goal. And so what you can do with what's really here, if you are humble, if you are caring, is you can approach what these great sages and teachers have been able to do. And to the extent that you are gentle, you will only get the levels that are safe for you. If you're an arrogant person and I give you a gun or nuclear energy or a spiritual teaching, you can abuse it. The good guys and the bad guys usually have the same technology. The Nazi scientists were working on the same theories of the atom bomb that our scientists were working on.
3: That's right.
2: Thank God they didn't get there. And I'm not saying that we necessarily have used this power so wisely ourselves either. But in fact, the good guys and the bad guys, Pharaoh and Moses, had the same magic, but they didn't have the same connection. And religion, in its best sense, is about connection and memory and waking up and integrating your own personality. It's not a matter of just following rules. That's how you start off. You teach a kindergarten child the rules. But later you empower a person with these teachings. They're not supposed to end in Sunday school. They're supposed to start there. This is not something that you just study. Learning to be a more honest person is a way of life. And you don't have to be a religious person to know that. All of our philosophers would teach that, whether they were religious in the Western sense or in any sense at all. Even atheists know that. So these are deep, deep principles that we all share regardless of our faiths or our beliefs, and we access them by the level of our integrity and our intention to be giving people and learning people and yielding people. And when we aspire to that, then life opens for us. And when we try to control and manipulate, when we get scared, as I was when I had this experience with the alphabet, then we limit ourselves and we have to fight our way. We have to work our way back to knowledge. So, I mean, this is part of working our way back to knowledge. It's part of what the Kabbalists call tikkun, repairing the world. And you repair the world by repairing yourself.
3: Answer this. Is there a way for a ego-tripping, self-absorbed, greedy, you know, all the modern attributes that we could more or less assign to a lot of people who are walking around today. This kind of person, is there a way for this kind of person to approach this experience and change slowly? Or if you begin to have this experience, are you doomed?
2: I think that, again, really depends on your inclination. If you approach this with respect, then it will open slowly and to the extent that you can handle it. if you jump in before you're ready, you get into a race car and floor it before you know how to handle it on the track,
3: you're going to
2: crash up.
3: Yep.
2: That's what's happening with a number of people and teachers that are out on the public scene now. You see the lunacy on the Internet. The Internet is a wonderful communication pathway, but it also contains stuff that, you know, get us all in trouble.
3: Yep.
2: I mean, humility, when you're handed something powerful, is very important. And a child that doesn't appreciate what matches can do in a room full of gasoline really isn't ready for those matches. So, yes, you're right. You don't give a criminally insane person techniques for doing anything. You try to calm them down and get them sane first. But to the extent that we are not insane people, that most people are normal people at various stages of development and various places in life, and we're not gratuitously vicious or mean, and that we're intending to be good people, even if we don't get it right every time, if you're humble and in that position, and if you study seriously what our great sages have taught and not just head off on your own, then, yes, this can open in a very safe way. In fact, I think that's part of what the New Age is really intended to do, is to open this can of worms gently so that we can savor it. Worms, I used the illusion there. But so we can experience it in a way that's going to be helpful to us, so it doesn't burn us out. We want to find safe uses for our modern technology. We want to do things that are going to help us to live together and build an ecology that works together. And these same principles that we're worried about hurting us are the same principles we have to master if they're going to help us.
3: All right. I still think I would sit and think 100 times before I would watch.
2: Me too.
3: You too.
2: People say, Stan, haven't you done these meditations? You've been working on this for 30 years. I say, look, there are a lot of things that are really important in life that take more than 30 years to work on. I'm a coward with regards to pushing the limits here.
3: Me too.
2: But I'm not so much a coward, I don't want
3: to
2: look.
3: I try to be a good person, but I understand my own limitations. I have, Stan, a lot of... for example, I believe strongly in revenge. I'm a very ambitious person. In fact, I know that doesn't translate my case to greedy. I'm not greedy, but I am very ambitious. I want to be the very best at what I'm doing. And these are egotistical markers, I'm sure. And if I were to have that kind of experience, I'm not sure I'd come out on the other end at all whole. And so I don't think I'd do it, Stan.
2: Well, you may be under or overrating yourself. Just because you want to be the best tree you can be doesn't make you a bad tree.
3: But if you're prideful at your branches and your leaves, then you may be in trouble.
2: Well, and if you're aware of that, you may be starting to grow.
3: Well,
2: you're starting to grow and are aware of it. See, no one ever gets there. The question is, do you intend to be going in the right direction?
3: Okay.
2: No one ever is going to be perfect. None of us are ever going to be saints. I don't know any saints. There are supposedly hidden Sadakim saints in the world. And maybe they're hidden. We don't see them.
3: Uh-huh.
2: But I don't know any saints. I'm not going to be a saint. But I do know I would prefer to learn to be a better person than to continue to be as limited as I've been in the past.
3: Yes.
2: To the extent I'm aware of those possibilities. And I would also like the people I know to be able to grow and improve and enjoy their lives better. I mean, grow and improve doesn't mean that he who ends up with the most toys wins.
3: Sure.
2: It means that we all can share an enjoyable and fulfilling life together.
3: So, again, encapsulated, those who have had NDEs or have experienced soul travel or some other form of meditation that gives them great insight or abilities, even abilities, they come out of it able to prophesize or whatever, are, in effect, stumbling into it, bumbling into it, and what you have is you have discovered a woven ability to actually enter this state at will through codes in the Bible. That sums it up?
2: Yeah, basically this is the time-proven path that the great sages of the Western world have recommended. It's this path that all of our great leaders looked into and attempted to tread on. And so the benefit of this is that it's a tested formula. It's not somebody's Rube Goldberg machine, which may or may not work.
3: All right.
2: Nothing wrong with Rube Goldberg machines, but they're not hard to they're not easy to translate.
3: You've said the Great Pyramid has been called the Bible in stone. And I have been drawn, Stan, to the Giza area of Egypt. In fact, I am going October 1st with a lot of my fans. And when we get back, we'll talk about that. The Great Pyramid, the Bible in stone.
0: You're listening to Art Bell, Somewhere in Time. Tonight featuring a replay of Coast to Coast AM from July 8th, 1997.